0: change, but they'll only change ever so slightly, ever so slowly, you know?
1: Well, I don't think it'll change Clinton.
0: Yeah.
1: Now,
0: no,
1: listen,
0: I don't know about that,
1: hold on, Stuart. We're at the bottom of the hour. This is a shortened a segment, of course, because I had to get a lot in. I'm Art Bell, and once again, if you want to get a brief look at the picture to fall in love with, it's on my webcam, and I'll leave it there for about another half hour, and then I'll turn it on live. But do take a look. Jane Seymour. It does not get any more classic than that. My guest is Stuart Wilde, and he'll be right back on Coast to Coast AM.
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1: Stuart Wilde is here. He's written 20 books, one of them called The Quickening. So the world comes full circle, and I get to interview Stuart. Running with the Night is what we're doing. Good morning, everybody. We'll get right back to it.
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0: That horrid little story about this new flu strain just breaking in the last few hours is on my website as well. And you can read all about Stuart Wilde as well. We've got listings for, I think, the majority of his 20 books up there. So just scroll on down into the guest area, and you'll be able to hop over to Amazon.com and buy one or check one out or do whatever you want to do. Once again, ladies and gentlemen, Stuart Wilde. Stuart, welcome back. I've got to take it back for a second. I just can't leave alone this gray thing. Not everybody, Stuart, has seen a gray. Now, was the gray that you saw, one or several, I don't know, were they, for example, like the photographs that we've seen from Whitley Strieber of what, or pictures of what a gray looks like? I mean, were they typical? Were they any different? Can you describe what you saw?
1: Yeah, I mean, very similar to that picture, except they were more diaphanous, you know, like you could sort of almost see through them. And on occasions I've seen one, on occasions I've seen several, and on occasions I felt them in the room, but I couldn't actually see them. So one night I finished a recording session, because I make records as well, and actually it was in Bath, England, where your last guest, Jane, has a house, right?
0: Yeah, oh yes.
1: And I was in the hotel, this beautiful hotel, and it was 1 o'clock in the morning, and this thing came through the door, and the whole room went milky, but not like you could see it milky, it just felt very thick. And outside the hotel were these cobbled stones that have been there since like the 16, 1700s. And when a car goes over the cobbled stones, you can really hear it. And the whole place went really, really silent. And this character was standing between the bed and the door. Mm. And I said to the character, something rude, you know, which I can't repeat on the radio right now.
0: It's all right.
1: But it ends with off, anyway.
0: Yeah,
1: and I'm really tired, you know.
0: Yes.
1: And, like, it withdrew, and the whole energy of the room changed. But in the morning when I woke up, which was about 5-6 hours later, I had these two snake bites on my arm.
0: Snake bites?
1: Yeah, they're like two pinpricks. And they were bleeding. And the blood would not coagulate. And I rubbed it off, and it carried on bleeding. Not bleeding profusely, but just minutely, you know?
0: Yes.
1: So it'd be like a red dot. And it wouldn't coagulate for 3 days.
0: Oh,
1: so,
0: boy.
1: Just screaming obscenities at them doesn't work. But that was just one of the occasions when, like, they just appeared in my room. And what I believe is that they have this trans-dimensional ability and that they watch certain people. I don't know what the selection process is necessarily. And you know, I don't know that necessarily if you are selected, that's any great, wonderful thing, you know, because a lot of people have been very frightened and freaked out, you know.
0: As a matter of interest, before we move on, for a man who spent most of his time in Great Britain or Australia, or split between them, how do you know so much about my show?
1: Well, I listen to it on the internet in the morning, because I get up about 5 o'clock in London and I write.
0: I see.
1: So I boot up into your show.
0: I see.
1: And while I'm writing, I'm listening to it, because you're on the air when I'm actually writing in the morning.
0: Ah, I see.
1: Yeah.
0: When did the news reach you, Stuart, that I had written a book called The Quickening? Because I assume the emails probably went both ways.
1: A few people emailed me to let me know. I mean, I don't know when your book came out, but was it like about 9 months or a year ago or something?
0: Oh, longer than that.
1: Yeah.
0: A couple of years ago.
1: I mean, it's no big deal. I don't mind. And also, I'm sure you're aware that nobody can copyright a title.
0: Right.
1: But if you and I decide to write a book called Gone with the Wind, there's nothing anyone can do about it, you know what I mean?
0: Well, so, I assure you I did not consciously steal your book title.
1: Absolutely, no, you did not, you know. And if I borrowed somebody else's title, well, I'm sorry, but, you know, there's lots of books out there that have similar titles or the same titles, and nobody intends to steal a title intentionally, because that's just, you know, it'd be silly to do, you know?
0: Maybe we're going to talk a little bit about The Quickening. And I have not read your version.
1: Yeah, and I haven't read yours. I tried to figure out how to get it, but I didn't know where to actually go for it, you know?
0: Amazon.com.
1: All right, okay. So next time I'm back home, I'll order it.
0: But, Mike, let me give you just a brief sort of outline of my book, The Quickening. I mean, it may not be at all related to what you wrote, since we both don't know. As a talk show host, early in my career doing politics and then later doing the paranormal, which I've been doing now for about a decade or better, I began to discern, reading the news every single night, that things were beginning to speed up. Political things, social things, environmental things. Every aspect of human endeavor seemed to be quickening. Events seemed to be quickening, heading toward some sort of event. Not necessarily the end of the world, mind you, but some sort of event that we're headed toward something. And that was that doesn't do justice to it, but it's the basis of the idea and the reason I picked that title.
1: And that's exactly what I was coming to in my book as well.
0: Really?
1: That, yeah, that like things are moving so quickly. And I wrote a book that a lot of my fans and readers know called Whispering Winds of Change.
0: Yes.
1: And what I said in that was that the world has kind of split into two evolutions. That it began with flower power in the 60s, and that was like, okay, albeit very simplistic, but it was like an evolution of consciousness, awareness, you know, wanting to be informed, you know, more independent type of thinking. And another evolution has sort of turned inwards.
0: Yes.
1: It's like an ingrown toenail. And it's becoming, you know, more regressive, more fascist, more controlling.
0: Yes.
1: And there are two different evolutions going on in the world today.
0: You're right.
1: And I talk about that in Whispering Winds of Change, and I talk about it also in The Quickening. But there's a lot of people out there who want information. They're just not going to watch a whole bunch of contrails go over their head and think, wow, I wonder what that is. You know, they want to know, you know?
0: Mm-hmm. Yes,
1: and that's what's changed in America, and it's definitely happening in Britain and Australia as well. People are not passive anymore.
0: Well, you allude also to the growing number of UFO sightings. It's actually, it's going berserk right now, and you have some thoughts, I think, on what it all means, why we're seeing all of these things now.
1: Well, one of the things that I'm almost convinced of, Art, is that over the years, you know, people like yourself, you know, you're teachers, and you're like, you're spiritual in a way because you make people stop and think. As people have become more aware, they're moving again into this transdimensionality without actually realizing they're doing it. You know, their life may not be heaps different, but they're moving across. They're beginning to bridge between one dimension and the next. My particular expertise is like the subtle body, the etheric body, I call it. And, you know, we live in both bodies, the physical body and the subtle body. Now, I can walk down the streets of San Francisco and I can watch a person's etheric body. And many people can do that. And it doesn't take a great gift from God or great psychic abilities. It actually only takes the ability to develop your peripheral side vision, you know?
0: Well, I've never seen one.
1: Well, I tell you, if I ever get with you for a day, I can show it you.
0: And
1: only on the side of your eye.
0: When you see their etheric body, what are you able to discern from it?
1: Well, it's this absolutely unbelievably quick-moving energy. It's like a zillion flashes of lightning. But in the etheric is a human's feeling. So you can tell how they feel at that precise moment. Sad, happy, down, regressing, progressing,
0: right.
1: Ashamed, uplifted, guilty, not guilty. You know, those feelings, you basically see the feelings.
0: Sick or healthy?
1: Yeah, sick or healthy. But, like, you can look at somebody and you can say, wow, I know that they've got a problem with their prostate, but you cannot do a medical diagnosis. Do you follow me?
0: I do.
1: But I'll tell you how it works, okay? In the center of your eye are some cells that are known as cones, and they're very good for forward vision. But on the side of your eye are the rods, and the rods are very, very, very sensitive. And that's why you can't see the etheric just by looking at it. It's almost like you've got to tilt your head and kind of look at it with the side of your eye.
0: Well, I do know that in your peripheral vision, occasionally, you can see things that appear to move, but when you look at them, there is nothing. You only see it.
1: Right.
0: Off, way off to the side,
1: right.
0: and sort of like a ghostly something.
1: That's exactly it, because your center vision, where the cones are for direct light, and the peripheral vision is for diffused light. So the rods on the side, it's easy to remember, because it's C for cones and C for center, you know?
0: Sure.
1: So the cones are in the center of the eye, and the rods are in the periphery. If you develop the rods, and everybody can do it, they've just got to practice. So what I tell people to do is put on a pair of sunglasses and tape them over,
0: uh-huh.
1: So you can just see out the sides.
0: Oh, yes,
1: and
0: that would work.
1: And just walk around the house for an hour.
0: Bumping into things.
1: Yeah, well, no, don't hurt yourself, but begin to be aware of what is to your left and what is to your right.
0: Right.
1: And you can activate those rods really quickly, because they're not used to working that much, because they're not used normally, you know? But once you use the rods, you can see it. You can see the etheric, like, You can see it around a tree, let's say, you know?
0: Is it, Stuart, a good thing? In other words, to develop this vision would enable you to begin to see things, I don't know, that you might not want to see about your friends, about your associates, business partners, that kind of thing?
1: Well, you know, the things you're going to see, you're going to see. And, hey, if your business partner is a, you know, a dishonest person, you might as well know it now, you know, rather than in 3 months' time when they disappear with $100,000 a month, you know?
0: That's true, yes.
1: So it's not like you're using a judgment, but anything that brings ordinary people to a higher awareness brings them out of the prison of ignorance. And we've been locked in that prison for thousands of years. So I've always fought for, like, awareness and individual freedoms. And I think that people have to fight for that. You know, you don't get meaning in your life, like, dropped in your head by God. You have to fight for meaning, you know, to make something meaningful happen in your life, helping people usually, you know?
0: Mm-hmm.
1: And it's the same with awareness. You don't get given awareness. And then some people, like the guests on your show, are, like, unbelievably psychic, unbelievably gifted, and they're doing something, you know, they're talking to people. So awareness to me is like the key to our humanity, because in the end it's love, you know?
0: Did you, when you saw these grays and these things appear to you, did you question your own sanity at all?
1: No, sir. No, I didn't.
0: Not at all?
1: No, no, because I've done a lot of that work, and I don't mean to sound grandiose, but I've been there before. However, when I did get into a lot of trouble was when I actually got, like, spun around by them. So I was at my home in London where I had an office, and it was just an apartment that I used to go to write. I was laying down on a bed at 5 o'clock at the end of a day's work, and I was meditating, and one of the greys came through the wall, and it spun me around, not physically, mm-hmm. but literally my etheric. I fell asleep, and I woke up, and when I woke up, my etheric legs were not where my physical legs are. They were up at right angles to my knees. When I got off the bed, I fell over.
0: Yeah, I wouldn't like that.
1: And I got completely spooked. I grabbed my computer and my writing equipment. I ran out into the road, and I was going home. And I looked up, and I saw nothing. I thought, wow, thank Christ there's nothing over the house. And then I got around one corner, and there was this silver 30-foot classic-looking disc-shaped just right over the house, just hovering like a leaf.
0: Oh, my.
1: Like at about 300 to 500 feet.
0: You know, your experiences really parallel pretty much those of Whitley Strieber.
1: I've read some of his books, not all of them.
0: Uh-huh.
1: But I think that if you try to penetrate their world, they penetrate your world, you know?
0: Well, that brings us to another topic about the grays. Now, I've interviewed Dr. David Jacobs, who wrote The Threat.
1: Dr. Magnificent writer.
0: Dr. Jacobs does not think that the grays are warm, fuzzy, little lovable creatures who have our best interests in mind.
1: No.
0: quite the contrary. And so I wonder what you think about
1: that. Well, I would follow his theory completely.
0: Oh, really?
1: Yeah. And what I did was, that when I on one occasion when there was this gray near my bed, I know this might sound incredibly strange, but it's the truth. I kind of went through its eye. And I was looking for its mind behind its eye, and it was blank. I mean, there was nothing there.
0: Now, how did you do that? Did you mentally reach out or physically reach out?
1: No, it's like moving with the force of your will through the eye of another person.
0: And did you say there was nothing there?
1: There was nothing there. It was blank. Like, I think it was a complete drone. But beyond it, I saw this unbelievably horrendous, cruel, reptilian-type energy, which I don't know whether the greys are drones for the reptilians or the reptilians are just shape-shifting to make you scared or whatever, but it was spooky. But there's one more behind the reptilians after that, you know? And
0: so,
1: that's another group of beings altogether, so there's a whole hierarchy of them in there somewhere.
0: I've heard this from so many people.
1: Well, I've
0: seen the greys, and that they're a sort of a robotic in nature, a sort of a maybe part machine, part to biological, and then there's, as you point out, the reptilians. And then what comes after the reptilians?
1: Well, the ones that I've seen, I just call watchers. And some of them have unbelievably beautiful faces, and they've got these really amazing eyes. And coming out of the eyes is this sort of beam of light that looks very much to what we would understand as laser. And they, for somehow, some way, can project information or energy down this beam. So what they're doing and why they're watching, I don't know yet. But it's all part of this transdimensional cake that we were talking about before when you mentioned it.
0: Yeah, and right back to that we go. You know, Stuart, a lot of people have had NDEs.
1: Yes.
0: Have claimed not only to see dead relatives, but to see creatures like grays and like many other forms of creatures, as though this plane that we're talking about has not just human spirits in it, but all kinds of spirits in it.
1: Definitely.
0: I know we're grappling in the dark here, but is it possible that what we think of as life after death and the place we go is the place where some of these beings also go?
1: Definitely. I mean, it's definitely. There's a transdimensional reality out there. And perhaps after the top of the hour, Art, I could talk to the listeners about how to have a near-death experience without having to have a road accident and go to surgery. Because there's a way of actually doing it naturally. It takes time. I mean, it took me many years. But if you can entrance yourself and simulate death and stay awake, you can actually see the near-death tube.
0: Are you aware, Stuart, there are people out there experimenting with drugs, which I will not name, that actually induce near-death?
1: Well,
0: did you know about that?
1: Yes. I don't know which sort of transcendental drugs you're talking about, but there certainly are. There are certain drugs that...
0: They're dangerous.
1: Yeah, I would think they're extremely dangerous. But you can do it naturally. And if you can teach yourself to entrance yourself and not fall asleep. And we all entrance ourselves every night.
0: Well, are you really talking now about simulation of an NDE, or are you talking about an OBE?
1: No,
0: or
1: I'm talking about an NDE now, a near-death experience. But you're in trance, your body's catatonic, you cannot feel it, but you can actually see the near-death tube. And when I started to see that near-death tube, I discovered that at the bottom of the tube, there's a singularity. And just to explain that, a singularity is an area of extreme gravity. So, like, for example, Hawkins would talk about the singularity inside a black hole, you know?
0: Yes. Oh, yes.
1: Okay. When I got, let's say, within 20 yards in my mind's eye from the bottom of the tube,
0: yes.
1: I couldn't move any further. And it took me 3 years to cover the last 20 yards. But in the end, I found I could lay at the bottom of the near-death tube in my mind's eye, and actually pull those transdimensional worlds to me. The tube has a bend in it. I don't know what effect, gravitational or spiritual or whatever.
0: Just one thing, Stuart.
1: Yep.
0: You know, an awful lot of people die in their sleep.
1: Yep.
0: Right?
1: Yep.
0: How do you know that they didn't just go a little too far toward the light? Hold on, Stuart. We'll be back. We'll talk about how to induce an NDE. After the break.
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1: I'm getting flooded with all of it. This is typical. Just came in. Art, I'm an audio engineer in southeast Wisconsin near Milwaukee. I've never been a real believer nor non-believer in the presence of UFOs. Last night I was returning home at 12:30 a.m., pulled into my driveway, where I proceeded to get out of my van, noticed how bright the almost full moon was. That's right, almost full moon. Crystal clear, so bright you could see without any lights. Well, as I walked to my front door, the moon went out, for lack of a better term. No clouds. I was surprised, looked up, and saw a black triangular shape completely blocking out the moon as it moved in an east-northeast direction. I could see the moon's glow highlight the object. It took almost 5 minutes to disappear in the blackness and stars above. It's everywhere you go, all right.
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2: Now we look at sending humans to an asteroid. Smart idea?
3: I would love to see that happen. A mission to an asteroid is exactly the kind of thing that our nation's space program ought to be focused on. Really pushing the envelope and really showing us what's feasible and possible to do. What better target than leaving the Earth-Moon system behind completely and venturing off to a new little world that we've never been to before and getting ready for that long mission to Mars.
0: Now we take you back to the night of October 27th, 1999, on Art Bell's Somewhere in Time.

0: All right, somebody is asking here what time we're going to arrive in Sioux Falls, South Dakota, business aviation there. I don't know. I suppose if we leave here at 9:30, say, or 9:45, then you would have to commute how long it would take to get to Sioux Falls, South Dakota. I don't have the slightest idea. Somebody else wants call letters. I am W6OBB. I will be, obviously, aeronautical mobile. So you can listen for any of us. We'll all be aeronautical mobile. And no, we're not going to let Bob push little buttons. Bob wants to push buttons on the airplane. Somebody said, put a mitt on the guy, you know? That's what we'll do. Last words, what does that little red button do? All right, it's back to Stuart Wild now. Stuart, NDEs. I've had people on here without giving the name, as I told you, actually saying that you can induce them with drugs. Very dangerous. You have another way to do it. How?
1: Well, what you do is you use a theta metronome, which is a series of clicks that run at 4 cycles a second. That's the theta brainwave rhythm that is natural to the human body, and we drop through these various brain rhythms during our natural sleep at night. By listening to a metronome, you train your body to get down to a very, very low brain speed without falling asleep. And what happens normally is when we get down to about there, we fall asleep at night.
0: Right.
1: But you can stay awake. And say, for example, you can get a theta metronome any place, but like I have one on a series called The Art of Meditation, which won Product of the Year a couple of years ago. And then I also have a delta metronome, which is running like even slower.
0: You are familiar with the work of Mr. Monroe, the late
1: yes,
0: Robert.
1: Yes, I knew Robert,
0: Monroe.
1: And I hung out with him a little bit before he died, and that's what he uses. And
0: precisely.
1: Then he has this hemi-sync thing where
0: yes.
1: he balances both sides of the brain and so on.
0: Yes.
1: But by listening to a metronome, you can get your brain speed down very, very low. And I learned that. I did an out-of-body thing with Robert Monroe maybe 20 years ago, maybe, and went on from that. And once you can do it, what happens is eventually you will see the near-death tube without being in trauma surgery because you will simulate death, but you're not actually dead. You're just lying in an emotionless state. Do you follow me?
0: I do, but isn't that kind of tickling the tail of the tiger?
1: No, you're completely awake. I mean, it's the same thing as we do every night of our life.
0: I know, but I repeat. Now, you think about this carefully. A lot of people die in their sleep.
1: Yes.
0: And how do you know these, some of them at least, are not people who simply, you know, went too far?
1: Well, that's very possible. But then if you wound up in the arms of God, it wouldn't be a bad night, you know? It would sure be better than waking up in the arms of your mortgage, the kids, and having to feed the dog. So that was probably part of the solution.
0: I never thought of it that way, but I suppose.
1: You know, I mean, who knows? Yeah, it's possible. But I don't think you can kill yourself by going into a trance, you know? Because it's a natural brain state, except it happens at night, so you're not aware of it, you know?
0: And so you can get that close. You eventually can actually make it to the opening, to the light?
1: Yes. Well, there's a tube. And then what happened to me was that when I finally got past the singularity,
0: yes.
1: which is this area of extreme gravity at the bottom of the tube, I started trying to look up it. And one of the problems with that is that those other dimensions are facing us, so they're like mirrored. They're opposite us. And as I try to push my feelings or the force of my will up the tube, nothing happened. And I went through the most frustrating 9 months of my life. Then one day I got the idea to try to suck what was at the other end of the tube towards me.
0: Toward you.
1: Yeah. Then it worked. And it worked instantly. And I saw gray worlds. I saw hellish worlds. I saw miserable worlds. I saw celestial worlds.
0: Oh.
1: But you got to suck. You got to pull it, not push. But that's a bit how it is in life. If you're going for something in life and you push very emotionally for it, it hops up the road in front of you.
0: Well, Stuart, there are some things that have impressed me incredibly on my own program. A young lady named Sarah described a near-death experience. And I've been puzzling over this ever since. And she was a church volunteer. You know, this was when she was very young. And she was in doing church volunteer work. She left the church. She was on her way home on her bicycle. And she was hit by one of those big 18-wheelers and thrown, God, I forget, 150 feet. She was clinically dead. And she said she went through a series of worlds, a series of doorways through worlds, and some of them were hellish. Some of them seemed to be people in, you know, millions of heads in agony, that kind of thing. And then she encountered a light being as well. But she went through this hellish thing first. And I thought it puzzling for such an angelic person to have to do. But it was a remarkable description. I'm not doing it justice. But it parallels kind of what you were just saying.
1: Well, I think we are exposed to the panorama of possibilities. So she would have looked at those hellish worlds and kind of skipped past them quick and probably felt most comfortable with the angelic celestial being.
0: She did.
1: And I think after that story, Art, if I remember rightly, you played that tape of that hellish world that's at the bottom of the Siberian
0: hole. You listen a lot, don't you?
1: Yes, sir.
0: Yes.
1: You have a huge following in Europe, you know, because I know friends and readers of mine that email me from Italy, Germany, Denmark, Hungary, France, I mean, all over Western Europe, you know. So I don't know if you follow who hits you.
0: No, I do. I get the emails. I know. It's amazing.
1: There's loads of them. Well, then you played, after that story of her, you played the sound of this hellish dimension
0: that's right.
1: The geologists in Siberia discovered when they put a microphone down a hole, right?
0: That's right. That's correct, yes.
1: And that was truly amazing.
0: Well, I'm glad you heard it. Then you know what I mean. That was a really profound NDE explanation. Really profound.
1: Really profound. And what's interesting about the sound that you played, which was so demonic and so hellish, it is actually the sound, I believe, of ordinary people's thoughts. Not everybody's thoughts, but, you know, like if you took a cross-section of a city street, they are going through that kind of anguish and pain. They believe their thoughts to be silent. Mm-hmm. But if you could actually record their thoughts, it would be similar. And that's the sort of the pain, the cruelty, the injustice, the nastiness of life compared to the love, the kindness, the spirituality, the openness of life.
0: I want to read to you something that it is said that you wrote, and I want to know what you mean by this, all right? It is said you wrote, "Right now the earth is circled by a very powerful band of darkness. There is a very superior force sustaining that for its own reasons. At ground level, the world ego is dying. Its vision has been fatally injured. The world will get worse very quickly once the markets melt." And it goes on. Are those your words?
1: Yes, sir, they are. Yeah.
0: And what did you mean by all that?
1: Well, what I meant was that I believe that there is a transdimensional band of energy around our Earth that's negative. And then beyond that, there's another band that's celestial. I believe that the influence of the dark energy has permeated our government, the secret government, a lot of the infrastructure of our world. And that's why our world is becoming more and more controlling. There's more techno-fascism. There's more violence against ordinary people. Do you follow me? By the government.
0: Of course.
1: And that is so unnecessary because most people are very law-abiding. You know, I was at Albuquerque Airport today, and they dusted down my computer, and they wouldn't leave for half an hour. You know, and finally they said to me, "Oh, do you take heart tablets?" And I said, yeah, you know, I've got this really dodgy heart, you know, because I wanted to get away. So if I said yes, they'd let me go, you know. But, I mean, like, I'm a law-abiding citizen.
0: Well, you know why they do that, don't you? They dust your computer to find out if there's any trace of explosives in your computer.
1: Oh, right. Well, anyway, I just didn't know what it was. But, I mean, here I am.
0: Well, that's what it was. So now
1: I'm just a law-abiding citizen. I don't have any bombs in my computer. And
0: something.
1: Yeah, you know, it could be anything. Like, I had incense in there.
0: Oh, incense?
1: Yeah, like Indian incense, you know, because sometimes I light that and I meditate and pray. And
0: that might have been it.
1: And it could have been it. But it's like, hey, I think to myself, my goodness me, here am I, I'm just an ordinary Joe, you know, going out of Albuquerque, and I'm there for half an hour with these people while they're dusting my computer, you know?
0: Mm-hmm.
1: But anyway, that band of energy that I was talking about is this sort of nastiness, this fascist influence that is permeating the world. But beyond that is the celestial influence, but you know, perhaps we have to go through a bit of darkness and go through this whole millennium changeover before we create a world of goodness and kindness and love and
0: spirituality. How close to the rougher period do you think we are?
1: Not more than a couple of years, I'd say, top whack.
0: Mm-hmm. Oh, we're really going through some strange times. I think between now and the spring of 2000, I think it's going to be pretty wild riding.
1: Oh, it's weird. Now, I mean, you know, you were talking about the triangles, the flying triangles, and we have a phenomenon in Great Britain, which I'm sure you know, Lindemann and those kind of guys that get on your show talk about. But they fly down from a place in Scotland called Donnybrook, and they kind of come down the west coast. And this enormous triangle came down the west coast maybe 6 months ago and was seen by hundreds of people, including, I think, half a dozen policemen in Cornwall.
0: Right.
1: But then the next morning in the papers, they said, oh, meteor shower.
0: Yeah, I know.
1: You know, amazes everybody. And here's this enormous triangle hovering over a bunch of policemen who are trained at observing, making notes, being accurate. And the papers have this audacity to pretend like it's a meteor. It's ridiculous.
0: Oh, I know. The latest explanation here is returning rocket boosters from Russia.
1: Yeah.
0: Re-entering rocket boosters.
1: Yeah.
0: We're getting a lot of that. But, I mean, it's really becoming overwhelming. And when you have commercial airline pilot crews, two at a time, reporting exactly the same thing, it seems to me it's going to get more and more difficult for the Air Force or whoever tries to explain these things to explain. Did you see the Roswell thing? You know when they tried to explain Roswell?
1: Yes.
0: With
1: that little silver foil and that kind of stuff. And
0: the poor colonel sent out there to try and explain this?
1: Yeah, I mean, that's madness. And of course, the papers and the media, generally speaking, you know, TV and so on, they do it a great disservice because they either report it as like, these guys must be slightly nuts, ha-ha, TV, or they just flat-out lie, you know?
0: Yeah, but you know what? I think that's beginning to get a little thin, and I think we're getting very close to some sort of massive change in this area because it's getting way too obvious.
1: Yes, yes.
0: Way too obvious. That must mean that, you know, when I say something's coming, I'm not even sure what it is, but it must be getting closer with the number of sightings we're having. I mean, I've never in my years seen anything like we're having right now.
1: No, I mean, it's hundreds of thousands. I mean, it's probably millions per annum. And I was at a fire in Ireland. It was like late at night. Yeah. And there was a group of seminar participants, and I was taking them on a journey through Ireland. And we had this bonfire out at night, and we were kind of just meditating, and we were in trance, and then we were talking, and we were hanging out. And this UFO came over us, like very, very high up. I mean, many, you know, maybe 100,000 feet up or whatever. And it was doing all these sort of gyroscopic, acrobatic moves in the sky. And it hovered over us for like 40 minutes.
0: Wow.
1: So much so that, like, we gave up watching it because, like, you know, you can't look up forever before you get a pain in the neck. And it's, like, sort of so amazing that, like, here's a group of people that are doing some stuff that's really conscious and it's really, let's say, out there because it's, like, meditative or it's very trancy. And, hey, they're watching. They're watching. And they're watching ordinary people and they're watching anybody that's doing anything strange, and they're right there. I mean, as you know, hundreds of thousands of sightings now, you know?
0: Well, it probably means that whatever is going on, I worry a lot about Earth, and maybe they worry a lot about Earth. In other words, maybe what occurs in our dimension may in some way affect theirs, and they may be looking at us right now, and they may be saying, boy, these people are really screwing it up. I mean, look at the ozone, look at the ice packs melting, look at the diseases among the fish and the crabs and the... I could go on and on and on about the environmental troubles we're having right now. And maybe they're looking at us and saying, look at that lower dimensional infestation. Look what they're doing to us.
1: Yeah, I mean, we maybe look real cruddy, you know. I mean, it's sad, and then somehow we have to just become more and more aware, you know?
0: There is that. I mean, there are two things going on, as you pointed out early on. But I'm afraid that the consciousness-raising part is still minuscule compared to the concrete-laying part.
1: Yeah, I mean, we've never had a voice, but now we do have a voice, and people like yourself are instrumental in allowing that voice to happen. So it's coming. And the power of people's feelings is enormous. It's like, for example, GM foods, you know, genetically modified foods.
0: Yes.
1: Well, in England, the Prime Minister was for it, the government were for it, and then the alternative people got up against it because, you know, there were reports about the fact of how it affected the immune system of rats and so on.
0: Right.
1: And the guy that brought out that report was a professor, and he got fired from the university and so on. Well, after about 9 months of pushing, and people would go out to these fields, and they would just symbolically destroy a little bit of the field. But, I mean, all of a sudden, the British government turned right around and said, wow, we need more research. And they change from being totally pro-GM foods, hey, this is going to be the way to feed the world, to where now they're saying, hey, we aren't even going to do the tests anymore. So the power is with the people, but everybody has to get a little bit active and push.
0: All right. Stay right where you are. We'll be right back. Stuart Wilde is my guest. Stay right there.

0: We're going to keep playing this right on up through the millennium to remind you of the last part of this last 1,000 years. Music is a big part of that, you know. It allows time travel.
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0: premier radio networks presents Art Bell, Somewhere in Time. 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
1: By the way, I am not going to the Grand Hotel on Mackinac Island unarmed. I will have with me a 35mm camera. I'll have a Sony camcorder. And I'll have a digital camera. And I'll have my computer. And so, as a result, I should be able to send photographs back. So while I'm there, if you check the internet, you check my website, you'll probably see some pretty cool photos of the island and the hotel and all kinds of things. I don't know what's going to be there, but we'll take pictures and we'll send them back to you if possible. And how is that possible? The internet, of course.
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3: You know, there is terrorism out there. So in an effort to try to fight it or combat it, we give up these rights. I'm convinced that there are groups out there, sinister, powerful groups, that would create this terror to continue to control us.
4: I think you're absolutely correct. But of course, anybody that's followed the process of government throughout history, once a government has been given a certain amount of power, it always seeks more. And to suggest that our government is different because it's America, I guess that just shows how historically ignorant the American people have become. Because in a real sense, these things are our fault. Americans are, in fact, now trading liberty for security. Every day, this is going to happen now in our future, that we're going to allow this. It's just a matter of time.
0: Now we take you back to the night of October 27th, 1999, on Art Bell, Somewhere in Time.

0: once again, here is Stuart Wilde. Stuart, welcome back.
1: Thank you.
0: I think that many people, certainly in my audience at least, accept the fact that they are here, from wherever they are here. Now, we hear about abductions, some I believe, some I don't, kind of like crop circles. But something is obviously going on, and so the larger question then becomes, what do they want with us?
1: Well, I think Jacobs is right when he says that it's a DNA, you know, genetic harvesting thing.
0: Genetic.
1: Because if they wanted the real estate, they could come and get it, you know?
0: Yeah.
1: Because they can move quicker than any of our planes, and they can do what they want. If they wanted the people, let's say they wanted to kill everybody off, well, they could probably do that as well. So they don't want the people, and they don't want the real estate, and they sure as hell don't want the money. So what else do they want? Well, maybe they want the genetic material or the genetic memory that we have.
0: Well, the only thing I'm not sure about is the real estate. Now, they may have one timetable, and we may have another.
1: Yeah,
0: they may see that if they just hang loose and wait for a while, they'll have the real estate.
1: Well, that's probably correct, because, I mean, they may be generating, you know, some kind of, like, creeping takeover or whatever it might be. And then again, there's this mystery of, like, how did we all appear? Because, as you've mentioned before, you know, Cro-Magnon man just appeared mysteriously 30,000 years ago. And, you know, we are not genetically linked to the Neanderthals.
0: Yes, what do you think, then? I think I know what you think, but I'll make you say it. What do you think?
1: I cannot state categorically that I know how Cro-Magnon man appeared, but it would seem that if there was a little bit of a genetic interference and you got...
0: The question then becomes, what do they want with us?
1: Well, I think Jacobs is right when he says that it's a DNA, you know, genetic harvesting thing.
0: Genetic.
1: Because if they wanted the real estate, they could come and get it, you know?
0: Yeah.
1: Because they can move quicker than any of our planes, and they can do what they want. If they wanted the people, let's say they wanted to kill everybody off, well, they could probably do that as well. So they don't want the people, and they don't want the real estate. And they sure as hell don't want the money. So what else do they want? Well, maybe they want the genetic material or the genetic memory that we have.
0: Well, the only thing I'm not sure about is the real estate. Now, they may have one timetable, and we may have another.
1: Yeah,
0: they may see that if they just hang loose and wait for a while, they'll have the real estate.
1: Well, that's probably correct, because, I mean, they may be generating, you know, some kind of, like, creeping takeover or whatever it might be. And then again, there's this mystery of, like, how did we all appear? Because, as you've mentioned before, you know, Cro-Magnon man just appeared mysteriously 30,000 years ago. And, you know, we are not genetically linked to the Neanderthals.
0: Yes, what do you think, then? I think I know what you think, but I'll make you say it. What do you think?
1: I cannot state categorically.

0: controls the whole of the plateau. So he's the one that says, hey, we'll send a robot up the tunnel at the top of the Queen's Chamber, or we won't. You know, we'll dig up underneath the pool of the pyramid, or we won't. So,
1: do you trust him?
0: Well, I can't say that he's a dishonest man out, because I've never met him, you know?
1: Uh-huh.
0: And then again, he and the Egyptian government may have an agenda of slow and gradual release of information, because obviously they are custodians of enormous heritage of art
2: and
0: knowledge.
2: That's correct. You're correct.
1: No, no, listen.
0: They may not want a whole bunch of people just tunneling through their stuff,
2: right.
0: You know?
2: That's right. No, listen, he's a friend of mine. We're actually friends with each other.
0: Yeah.
2: But he knows I don't trust him.
0: Yeah.
2: And he knows that I think that if he had a major paradigm-shifting kind of find, that we would not know about it.
0: Yeah.
2: And we might not know about it for a long time.
0: Well, that's a fact, and that's what I'm saying. They have an agenda, and we don't know what their agenda is, but it's their property, you know?
2: Mm-hmm.
0: So it's like if somebody wanted to tunnel under the White House, we might say, wait a minute, we're not going to let you do that.
2: But, I mean, thousands of years ago, something was going on that we can't duplicate or figure out today.
0: No. There's no way of working out how those stones got lifted.
2: None at all.
0: And, you know, and be slotted into, like, you know, 1/64th of an inch, you know, weighing 32
2: right.
0: tons.
2: Right, that's right. There's no way. There's just simply no way for science to explain it, which means that there was some sort of technology, some sort of technology that may not, I mean, I use the word technology very loosely. It may not have been machines at all that did this.
0: Well, one thing that's very interesting is, you know, when you mentioned earlier on in the show, Kaku's hyperspace.
2: Yes.
0: Okay. If you put two pyramids base to base, they form an octahedron.
2: Right.
0: And if you reverse them in and out of each other, so the bottom pyramid floats up to the top pyramid and the top pyramid floats down to the bottom pyramid.
2: Yes.
0: You wind up with this sort of mirror reality that's moving back and forth. Now, one day I had a vision, and I saw an acrobat jumping around a wall, and I realized, wow, that's a square with two diagonals across it. Then if you pick up the diagonals from the center of the square, it makes a pyramid. Then if you stick another pyramid on top of the top pyramid, you have this octahedron. Then I had a vision of the coordinates, and the coordinates actually are like west 33, east 173, 80 north, and 60 south. And if you just subtract them from each other, they're completely mirrored. Then when you calculate the two pyramids moving inside each other, converting and inverting, mm-hmm. they come to 2,704. The square root of 2,704 is 52. Because there's two pyramids, you have to divide them by two and you get back to 26 dimensions. So it could be that the pyramid is actually a description of half of our reality.
2: Yeah, it may well be it explains a lot of things they knew that we don't. And
0: definitely.
2: And so... I guess I've got to ask you, you went in with scientific instruments. Obviously, you did a great deal of study. What did you... Did you conclude anything, or give me your best guess about...
0: No, what I concluded was that there was something in there that was not going to allow us to discover what was going on. Do you follow me?
2: Oh, yes.
0: So it's like going somewhere, you trip an infrared beam, and suddenly none of your computers will work, you know? So we were frustrated in our attempts to try to discover what was happening there. But, again, there's a power there. You know, and it's the same with the UFOs. You know, if the UFOs were benign, we'd know about it. The fact that it's all secret and hidden away, you've got to question why, you know? Why is the government, say, spending so much money on misinformation, disinformation, you know, confusion, if it's up and above board? Do you follow me?
2: Yes. Well, the government does not... The full government, our elected government, they're a bunch of blabbermouths. They can't keep secrets. And so we've got to imagine, I think, that if some offshoot basement operation part of the government knows about this, not all of the government knows about this because they couldn't possibly keep it secret.
0: Yeah, no, I mean, there's people that spend a lot of money, you know, making sure that people are, like, genuinely confused most of the time.
2: Yes, I've met some of those people, actually, at a distance and close up. There's a lot of disinformation going on right now and attempts to discredit people.
0: Yes.
2: When they cannot do it directly in substance, then they do it with attacks on character. That's going on all over.
0: Yeah, that's going on all over.

0: it. In fact, anybody who sticks their head up above the parapet opens themselves up to...
1: Or as the Chinese say, the nail that sticks up is the one that gets hammered down.
0: Exactly.
1: And I've been hammered on a few times, and I'm sure you have too.
0: Yeah, well, I mean, I try to keep my head low, but, I mean, it's the same for everybody. Like, for example, guys like David Icke, you know, they come up against all sorts of trouble all the time.
1: Oh,
0: right?
1: I bet they do. Mm-hmm. What do you... I want to sneak a question in on you here. I did a show the other night on secret societies.
0: Yes.
1: And while some of it was humor and silly, some of it was not. And there are societies out there that may hold information, the kind of information we were talking about that we imagine might come from Giza one day, for example, mm-hmm. that's been passed from generation to generation to generation. Do you believe that?
0: Yes, sir, I do. Definitely. I mean, there are people that know, and there are other people that have discovered. They may not necessarily be part of any society, but they figured it out. Mm-hmm. But yes, there are people that are immensely wise, and they hold it among themselves, and they again have an agenda, mm-hmm. hopefully a benign one.
1: Well, I have, for example, Richard Hoagland on from time to time, and he talks of this kind of thing, and many times people scoff when he does, but the fact of the matter is these secret organizations and societies really do exist, and they really do hold secrets, and they really do pass them down, and there really is something to it, and I'm not sure where to go to crack that egg and whether I should even try. Probably not.
0: Well, if the knowledge is real, they're not going to tell you. That stands to reason. But then there's a lot of people that have the knowledge, but they just can't pass it on because they would get into too much trouble,
1: mm-hmm.
0: or it would become so prolific that it may be misused.
1: Mm-hmm.
0: So like, for example, I'm in touch with certain people in Europe, and I don't mean to make this sound mysterious, but these are people that are experts in inner worlds and dimensions and so on. And I can go visit with them and hang out, and we can go look at things, or we can talk about things. But it isn't something that they can write a book on or say, oh, and by the way, next week in France, we're going to all get together in a hotel and discuss it. Do you follow me?
1: Yes.
0: Because it draws too much attention, it puts them in danger, and it's awfully difficult to explain a lot of stuff, you know, and that's what makes them look strange and kooky, so they just live in their own world.
1: Have you been told anything, Stuart, by any government official of any of the governments of the countries you frequent?
0: No, sir.
1: That you cannot talk about?
0: No, I have not. And I'm not actually in touch with those people because I tend to keep well away. Partly because of all the time that I've been working, I've been discovering on my own, you know? And I've discovered a certain amount. And so I'm a researcher into the etheric, into transdimensional states. And I don't want to have anything to do with any of the governments. So if anybody knocked on my door, I'd just play dumb, you know?
1: Mm-hmm. But, I mean, government does mix in these things. I talked to Ingo Swan earlier today, and he's going to come on the air with me at the 15th sometime. And he's a father of remote viewing. And,
0: yes.
1: You know, all of that also seems to mix, to me, it mixes in the same plane, if not the same way, but in the same etheric plane.
0: Yeah.
1: How else can a mind reach across the world and find a gas canister in Iraq or something and draw it and tell them where it is?
0: Well, I mean, he was hired by the government, wasn't he, and worked for them for a while.
1: Indeed, yes.
0: Yeah, so he would be more connected to...
1: Well, he's considered to be the I call him the great-grandfather of, and he laughed, of remote viewing, but he is.
0: Yeah.
1: And if remote viewing is real and they spent $20 million in 20 years on it, then I think they're still doing it. Now, every one of them denies it, but if it's real, how could they not be doing it?
0: Now, I'm sure they are doing it. I'm sure also they have the ability to sort of, you know, we said at the beginning of the show that it's only the slowness of the velocity of the physical plane as we understand it that makes it solid.
1: Right.
0: And they may have all sorts of equipment that can make things slightly unsolid. So they're already beginning to, like, be able to look through walls and so on. So they're already moving into that transdimensional place, you know? So a surveillance unit can fire a beam in your house and figure out which room you're in, you know?
1: That's right.
0: And they can figure out whether you have a painting on the bedroom wall or not.
1: Oh. through it, they can hear you and they can see you. They can see your heated little body moving about from room to room.
0: And so they're already in this trans-dimensional world. Now, metaphysicians and people like myself, you know, I go there naturally for benign reasons. And I'm trying to get people to see this infinity inside of themselves. And I wrote a book once, which became sort of a classic called Infinite Self. And that Infinite Self book has transformed a lot of people because it showed them how to get in touch with the power themselves. But our governments have that much money and that much clout at their disposal that they're already crossing into that trans-dimensional world, you know?
1: Actually, you've written 20 books. And I suppose if I ask you your favorite, you'll say the one you just wrote.
0: No, my best book, the one that everybody says is a classic, is called Infinite Self.
1: So is that your personal favorite?
0: Yeah, it is in a way, because it really talks about how to activate the power inside of you, how to activate the etheric body, and how to draw from nature, from the force inside of you, to sort of enliven yourself.
1: Mm-hmm.
0: So, you know, when people say to me, like if I stop at an airport and they say, well, which books do it? Because of the 20 books I've written, 15 are out. I would say, go buy Infinite Self. And they can get that from Amazon.com, or they can get it from HayHouse.com, HayHouse.com.
1: Yeah, we've got links up to just about all your books.
0: Yeah, but the Infinite Self is the one that really transforms people, because it doesn't go against their religious belief, but it awakens them to the power that's in their subtle body, that is in their perceptions. And it begins to take them into this trans-dimensional world. Okay, it's the first step. But it's like the sort of the little ABC Bible of how to wake yourself up to the power that is really inside of you.
1: That's great. All right. We're going to break here at the top of the hour. When we come back, I would like to begin to open the phone lines for you.
0: Wow.
1: Would you like to talk to everybody out there?
0: I'd love to. I'd absolutely love to. Thank you.
1: All right. Well, that's what's coming up next. Stand by. This is not a telephone commercial, but it is a big memory from this millennium, isn't it? I'm Art Bell. 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
2: Now we look at sending humans to an asteroid. 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

0: listen to this. This is from the BBC, and it just arrived. It's an article entitled, Neanderthals Survived Longer Than Thought. Typical scientific retraction. Neanderthals, it says, once portrayed as grunting primitive cavemen, lived as recently as 28,000 years ago, according to research on bones found in a cave in Croatia. They probably also, get this, interbred with modern humans, said the scientists. Previous evidence suggested that Neanderthals died out some 34,000 years ago and were replaced by modern Homo sapiens. But the international team did more testing on the Neanderthal bones found in the 1970s, found they were a lot younger than that. Quote, the new radiocarbon dates suggest that Neanderthals would have, get this, folks, coexisted with early modern humans in Central Europe for several millennia, end quote. That's from Fred Smith of the Anthropology Department at Northern Illinois University. Now, you know, this simply suggests to me that we don't really know what the hell the story is. And we look back these thousands of years, and we're constantly correcting ourselves. We don't really know, do we, Stuart?
1: No, I mean, definitely not. I think, you know, most people are convinced that Neanderthals and modern man live side by side. But how and when they died out, the Neanderthals, nobody knows. I think it's really interesting that they were so recent, you know?
0: It really is very interesting, yes, yes. All right, well, I promised we would go to the phones, and so here we go. First-time caller line, you're on the air with Stuart Wilde. Hi.
2: Hi, how are you doing tonight, Art?
0: Just fine.
2: Great. Stuart, it's Ross. How are you, mate?
1: I'm right. I'm well.
2: That's good to know. Listen, I got a question for you. Been listening to Greenwood, and I absolutely love it. It's a beautiful album. And I wanted to find out how you came up with the inspiration for the lyrics on it.
1: Well, it's a little bit off tonight's topic, but just to answer you very, very quickly, it's the story of the forces of light and dark, and there's a myth, a fairy myth in Ireland, that the forces of light, the shining ones, had a war, a battle with the forces of dark called the Fomorians. So the concept was not my concept. It's part of Irish mythology. But I just wrote the story in the songs of that particular album, Voice of the Celtic Myth, which actually won New Age Album of the Year last year. But
2: did it really?
0: Really?
1: Yeah, it
2: did. Oh, that's fabulous.
1: But
2: yeah.
1: It's the story of the forces of lightness and dark and the battles between what were known as the Shining Ones or the Fairy Gods and the dark forces called the Fomorians. And I can see that going on today. There's a battle between spirit and ego, you know, between softness, love,
2: right,
1: and then control and hatred. So that's what inspired me to do it.
2: Well, it's an absolutely beautiful CD, and the music is wonderful, and the lyrics are great.
1: Thanks.
2: And looking forward to seeing you in L.A.
1: God bless you, man.
0: All right. By the way, you are here on a U.S. tour, right?
1: Yeah, I'm doing San Francisco tomorrow night, and then...
0: So you're actually toward the end of it now?
1: Yeah, and then San Diego the night after that, and L.A. The night after that.
0: Well, break it down a little bit. Where are you going to be in the Bay Area?
1: At the Crown Plaza Hotel tomorrow night at 6 o'clock.
0: Ooh, all right. And then?
1: And then down in San Diego. I don't know the address, but people can check it out at powersource.com/wild, W-I-L-D-E.
0: Okay. All right. But at least you know where you're going to be in San Francisco. Wildcard line, you're on the air with Wild.
3: Hello. Thank you very much for your radio show.
0: You bet. Thank you.
3: Okay. And my question is concerning the Carlos Castaneda teachings. They teach there's 600 different worlds once you pull out of this world. Now, earlier, before you were talking about a scientist that said maybe there's 26 different realms.
0: Mm-hmm.
3: I wonder, why just 26 and not, say, 600 like the Castaneda teachings talk about?
0: All right.
1: I don't know what your answer is, Art, but, you know, I'm not saying there are only 26 dimensions. All I said was that Kaku talks about a hyperspace of 26 dimensions.
0: Well, once we imagine the dimensions beyond which we can move, then we can imagine, if we can imagine one, we can imagine 26 or 600, I suppose.
1: Yes, sir, definitely. I mean, we're not big enough to figure it out, and I don't know how Castaneda said there were 600. I'm not saying he's wrong, or that he was wrong, but, I mean, maybe that's as far as his perception went, and there's actually 612 or whatever. Who knows, you know?
0: Now, somebody writes and asks you to explain your statement that it is military strength, political power, financial clout, both corporate and private. Please ask Mr. Wild to comment on these issues in reference to the IMF's current leading accounting methods and relief of the Asian crisis. And some people think the engineered market to not crash exactly, sort of. It's been a pretty bad market lately. Do you have comments on the world financial situation?
1: I sometimes talk about it out in my books and articles and so on, because it's part of the sort of overall metaphysical story of what's going on. The Asian crisis was definitely an engineered crisis. Okay, those Asian countries perhaps bought it on themselves because they were tickled along to spend too much money and to hawk mm-hmm. themselves and perhaps grow too quickly. But, you know, there was and there is always a concerted, organized plug-pulling day when everybody agrees to pull the plug simultaneously and bang, down they come, you know? There's the same kind of manipulation going on in the gold markets, and some of the gold experts that you've had on your shows and so on have talked about that. You know, some of these markets, they look like they're free markets, but there's enormous organizations that run the markets.
0: Well, I'm afraid I believe that. And there are a lot of little people that get manipulated and hurt when they do that.
1: Yep.
0: East of the Rockies, you're on the air with Stuart Wild and Art Bell. Good morning.
4: Yeah, hi, Stuart. I wanted to ask you what you think you may see for the future or the near future.
1: Well, I talk a lot about the death of the ego, and that's the death of this arrogant vision that says that we can expand and consume and pollute and control the planet. The planet has a mind. It has a feeling. You know, if you're familiar with the work of Lovelock, you know, it's Gaia. It has a feeling. It isn't going to allow us to carry on the way we're going. So at some point, I've got a feeling that the world will have to retract from this sort of massive, hedonistic, forward-surging consumption and to come back to a more placid, you know, more organic, more natural way of living. So I've got a feeling a correction's coming.
4: I'll agree with you on that. If I may just ask one more quick question. You know, I've read a lot of different things, and about this ancient technology, do you see us discovering that, or do you think maybe, like, the Egyptian government will finally let us do something with discovering the pyramids and the pyramid technology? Art spoke about, like, the black box and all this kind of funny stuff. Do you have any comments on that?
1: Well, I think so. I mean, Art and I were talking earlier on. You know, there's this trans-dimensional perception that is becoming more and more normal. And writers like myself that talk about it and that explain techniques are bringing people along to that place. I've got a feeling that the ancient knowledge isn't that far away from us, but perhaps we need more experimentation, a longer time to appraise what we already know. And then, of course, the organizations that, you know, Art's in touch with that specialize in this trans-dimensional power source knowledge and so forth. And this secret knowledge is being uncovered. It isn't that secret anymore.
4: Do you think there's any way that we can, like, maybe force the Egyptian government to, is there... just want to say, if it wasn't for your show, people like us wouldn't be able to come out and ask these questions. And I want to thank you for the format. This is a great show.
0: Okay, sir. Thank you. Is there some way we can force the Egyptian government to cough these secrets up, I think you wanted to know.
1: Yeah, I mean, I would say dream on, you know? I mean, it's their real estate, it's their treasure, it's their heritage, and it's their religion, or it was, and they will uncover it when and if, and let it out when and if, and so forth.
0: Actually,
1: you know?
0: That's exactly the way they feel. And they say so, unabashedly, and I understand. West of the Rockies, you're on the air with Stuart Wild. Hello?
5: Hello?
0: Hi there.
5: Hi. Stuart, your show is wonderful. I'm just so fascinated listening to you and listening to everybody calling in. My question is rather a personal one. I've been meditating quite a lot in the last God, ever since I was maybe 5 or 6 years old, it's always come naturally to me. And as I got older, I took some classes in trance work and in, you know, deeper meditation techniques. And I had some extremely frightening experiences, mostly on my own, actually. And it would happen before I'd go to bed. And it would be, I would be half awake and half asleep, but totally aware of my consciousness. And I would get this intense, almost painful sound in my ears, almost like a jet propeller trying to take off from my head.
1: Right.
5: And I felt like it would be trying to take me somewhere.
1: Right.
5: And I feel just the sensation of trying to go higher and higher and higher, but the sound and the intensity got just so much, I'd have to come out of the trance.
0: That sure sounds like the beginning of an OBE.
1: Yes. I mean, that's exactly what it is, I'm sure of it, you know?
5: It's funny, I've had OBE experiences before that were different than that, but this was almost like painful. Like the sound was so loud, it was just unbelievable.
1: Yeah, I mean, that's been described by a lot of researchers, the sound, and also the tugging sensations. I don't know, did you feel a tugging sensation at the top of your head?
5: Well, yeah, in my ears. Mostly,
1: yeah.
5: It's in my ears.
1: So either something's trying to tug you out of your body, or your body is trying to spontaneously come out. And that would be your etheric moving around the room while your body was, let's say, lying on the bed or wherever you're meditating.
5: Yeah, it's like a buzzing sound.
1: Yeah, let it buzz. Just go with it. And then if you're out there and you see anything really, really gruesome, because, you know, there's the whole interdimensional world, the closest interdimensional domains are sometimes very demonic or very gruesome, but they're only as powerful as you are scared. So if you're not scared of them, you know, like if you look something in the eye, like I've seen things that like look like 20-foot high monsters of green fangs. And
5: yeah,
1: look,
5: I've had that experience too.
1: Have you? Yeah.
5: And okay. I was so terrified and fascinated at the same time. It was like dragons with fire coming out of their mouths with, you know, three heads.
0: Well, he says, if you're not afraid, you can't be hurt, so.
1: You can't. And the name of the game is to step forward and go bug off, you know? And they'll pop like a soap bomb, you know?
0: I have a question for you. You're in America now where the Art Bell program thrives and this kind of information flows in the X-Files is a big hit and all of this is going on and we're having all of these sightings and, you know, people are just sort of into all of this now because it's happening.
1: Yep.
0: But what about the more reserved British? Now,
1: it's not so open there because, you know, first of all, the talk shows there, there's fewer shows and there's less of it. But then again, the British have had this, like, thousand-year history of believing in the fairy kingdoms, the druids. They believe in UFOs. We've had our own sort of Roswell-type incidents there. And then there's this massive underground network in England in around the crop circle. So the average person in England, they're not as aware as the Americans. And then the other people that are aware are very aware.
0: Mm-hmm. What do you think would happen if this program were aired in Britain?
1: Well, I think you'd have a massive following, you know, because there's a starvation there because there are very few major talk shows over there. And if they deal with this subject, they always deal with it in a very derogatory way. So they sort of say, look, we're going to interview this guy about psychic phenomena. He's really a nutcase, but hey, he's going to entertain you for half an hour, that kind of vibe.
0: Really?
1: Yeah, they don't really. They have to put it down because maybe they're instructed to or because they feel too uncomfortable. So they're not as open. But I have a feeling that, that you know, it's ready. In fact, I went to the biggest talk station in England and suggested that I did a late-night sort of UFO-type show. And they actually said, it'd be great idea, Stu, you got the job. And then they said, well, who would you interview? And I said, well, I don't know. I just interviewed some of the experts. And they say, well, would you interview David Icke? And I said, yeah, of course. You know, and the guy started screaming up and down. He got really, really angry, the president of the radio show. And he said, you would interview David Icke? And I said, yeah, because he's controversial and he's interesting and some people agree with him, some people don't, but that's the sort of people you want to interview. And I got fired. So I got the job for about 2 minutes.
0: That was it, huh?
1: That was it. The minute I mentioned I'd interview David, I got thrown out. Funny, huh?
0: Yes, I interviewed David Icke. They didn't toss me off. First time caller line, you're on the air with Stuart Wilde. Hi.
6: Oh, yeah, Art Bell.
0: That's me.
6: Good to talk to you. This is Nathan from Ottawa.
0: Yes, Nathan.
6: Illinois.
0: Yes, sir.
6: I was just kind of interested in the call, I mean, in the show tonight, and it was interesting that you had the Secret Society line on the other night.
0: Yes.
6: And I would just, Stuart might not be too happy with this, but I'd like to expose a little secret that you're probably talking to somebody who belongs to one of the most secret societies ever.
0: Really?
6: Yes.
0: What is it?
6: I believe these stones are from a sister society, or maybe from the society of the Theosophical Society, founded back in 1875 by a woman named Helen Blavatsky.
0: Stuart, are you a member of a secret society?
1: I'm not a member of a secret society. I'm my own society, and I'm not a member of the Theosophist, though I do respect that organization, and I have read the works of Blavatsky.
0: Well, that's kind of like saying you took a big long draw, but you didn't inhale. You respect them?
1: Well, I respect everybody, Archie. I'm famous for not making people wrong, you know, providing they're not hurting other people.
0: So you actually don't belong to it, then?
1: No, I do not belong to the Theosophists.
0: There you are.
1: The Theosophists.
6: Well, it was just sort of interesting, Stuart, that most of your, excuse me for a minute, sir, that most of your, the things that you talk about as far as your trans, those transcendental states of mind and...
0: Well, that doesn't mean he belongs to someone.
6: Well, no, I'm just thinking that they use a few different types of words to kind of to show their association with the type of New Age type of thinking and the New Age type
0: well,
6: of...
0: Well, based on that, you could call kinds of my guests and say you belong
6: to them. Well, sure. It's what's called a disintegrated, polycentric, integrated network. It's so intertwined with one another that nobody really knows who they are and how they're affiliated with the group.
1: Now, so you'll
6: find that most of the things that Stuart says, if you read some of David Spangler's books or Alice Bailey's books or Helen Blavatsky's books, he's coming directly from what they taught into their in their books.
0: Do you agree with that, Stuart?
1: Yes, I was certainly influenced by many, many different writers, and also my books are very much laced with Taoist philosophy. And then all of my books have these very strange etheric techniques. Say, for example, the book like The Quickening is a good example. There are certain techniques in there that I teach, like turbo thought and so on, which Blavatsky never taught and didn't dream of teaching. So everybody that's written anything about consciousness would be aware of Rosicrucian writings, esoteric writings.
0: I've got you. Hold on. We'll be right back.
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1: Isn't it funny how you can fall in love with music all over again? Again and again. It's like you can keep falling in love. And this song does it for me. And I understand that's plucking of violins you're hearing. I don't know why it hasn't been used in more songs. It's really pretty. Stuart Wilde will be right back.
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2: Now we look at sending humans to an asteroid. Smart idea?
3: I would love to see that happen. A mission to an asteroid is exactly the kind of thing that our nation's space program ought to be focused on. Really pushing the envelope and really showing us what's feasible and possible to do. What better target than leaving the Earth-Moon system behind completely and venturing off to a new little world that we've never been to before and getting ready for that long mission to Mars.
0: Now we take you back to the night of October 27th, 1999, on Art Bell's Somewhere in Time.

0: right, Stuart, going down the home stretch. We are. And a lot of people want to talk to you. So let us begin again. First time caller line, you're on the air with Stuart Wild. Hello.
1: Hello.
0: Hi.
1: Hi. This is Megan. I'm listening to you on WGY, outside of Albany, New York.
0: Indeed.
1: First of all, I'd like to say good morning because it's almost daylight here.
0: That's right.
1: I'm very interested in your topic tonight because I've had these kind of encounters with other entities my whole life, so it's been an adventure, you could put it that way. I recently have started compiling these experiences into a manuscript, and I'm interested in what Stuart's advice might be in a couple areas. First of all, I find it very difficult to record these experiences. I've seldom talked with anyone about them, and there's so many that the confronting the accumulated volume of experience is pretty overwhelming.
0: Mm-hmm. Formulate that into a question. In other words, how do you document them, or how do you collate them, or what?
1: What I'm doing is writing each experience down in as much detail as possible.
0: Right.
1: And I want to compile all of that, and there's been so many that it didn't start out to be a book, but it's sort of becoming one.
0: Okay. That's still not a question.
1: Okay. Well, the question is, I find it very difficult to write about this sort of thing. And much less, you know, just talking about it is difficult. And writing about it seems even more difficult.
0: Was it for you, Stuart?
2: I was a little bit hesitant at the beginning. But, you know, if you are a seeker, you have to be brave. So you're going to wind up in dimensions that are really scary. And you're going to wind up in strange experiences. I once tried to etherically turn myself inside out and completely fried myself. And I was sick for weeks. But it's our nature to explore. Write your experiences, get a good editor, make them very clear, and then send them to one of the esoteric publishers, and off you go, you know?
0: You might
2: have a bestseller on your hands.
0: You might. Did you ever have things occur to you that you thought were so far out that if you wrote about them, you'd lose credibility?
2: Are you asking me, Art?
0: I am, yes.
2: Yes, sir. Oh, yeah, lots. I mean, lots of things. And, in fact, there are certain things that I have not put in my books yet because I don't know, you know, I don't know if it would blow it.
0: Like what?
2: Well, just a lot of the inner nature of things. And say, for example, like the fairy kingdoms, okay? Now, most people think of little people with wings and the Victorian-style fairy kingdoms. But the true fairy kingdoms are these sort of alive flashes of energy where the trees and the rocks and the whole of the earth has a personality. Well, if you say, hey, I'm going to write a book about the fairy kingdoms, people look at you like you're so dippy-doo-lally. So I've stayed a little bit away from that kind of thing, even though I have been in there and I could document it and talk to people about how to reach it and take a look at it.
0: Well, Native Americans wouldn't think it's so crazy. I mean, they talk about the earth as mother, as a living being all the time.
2: Yes. Yeah, no, I mean, I've got a great respect for their teaching, and
0: I take it that wouldn't go down as easily in London.
2: Well, they're not so shamanistically oriented or Native American oriented, but then again, there's a lot of earth lore in England and in Ireland, all over Great Britain, in fact, the whole of Europe. So it's not that strange to people, but the actual reality of it is very strange. So let's say the etheric energy of a coyote is very strange to look at. And if you watch a coyote at night, you can see it's walking in this bubble, this glow. Then if you get into the etheric energy of the trees and the plants, you see how fast they're actually moving, that the tree is actually pulsing. And inside the tree, there's a fractal mathematics that is at the core of what the tree is. Okay, if you get into that stuff, you better be very scientific and very sensible. Otherwise, people think, hey, this guy's completely out to lunch.
0: Well, you know the experiments they've done with lettuce and that sort of thing, right?
2: Yep.
0: Vegetables. Pretty interesting scientific experiment showing they react.
2: Yep, definitely.
0: And they actually recognize people who have done things. I mean, that's That's pretty far out, but it's well documented.
2: Yeah, I mean, the nature is alive, and it's interacting with us, and we're interacting with it. You know,
0: that's
2: and we
0: right.
2: are the custodians of it, so it's a bit of a shame that we're kind of messing it up. But
0: yes, isn't it? Wild Card Line, you're on the air with Stuart Wild.
3: Is that me?
0: That's you.
3: Okay, this is Mike in Seattle.
0: Hi, Mike.
3: And looks like we're all writing books nowadays.
0: Oh?
3: Yeah, I've got books on the pyramids, the Manahunis, et cetera. So,
0: published or waiting to be?
3: Well, I've got them right here on my computer, but...
0: okay, waiting to be then.
3: Yeah, right. So, what my question is on the pyramids, primarily this one. I would like a follow-up also on the spirits, if it's all right. My father was a Mason and gave me what he thought were secrets of Masonry, and that was that the pyramids represent a lot of biblical correctness. For instance, there's 144,000 stones in the pyramids, and that these 144,000 stones represent the 144,000 lives that we go through, and that each stone compares to our DNA, and that it, as each life is sealed, the RAM, the memories of that life, then become RAM and become a part of you.
0: Hmm.
3: Once you have completed your pyramid, then you ascend to the celestial kingdom. He further stated that each corner of the pyramid represents one of the four archangels, Jesus, Michael, Satan, and Lucifer. And on each side of each corner, of course, you have the two sides of everyone. You've got the Christ, the Antichrist, the Lucifer, the anti-Lucifer.
0: Yeah, without going too much further, Stuart, does this sound like Masonic secret stuff to you?
2: Well, it is, yes, it's certainly familiar. And I think it is in some of the Masonic written material. I can't say that I'm a great expert on their teachings or their writings, but it certainly was linked mathematically and so forth back into history and into the biblical era. So, I don't know. I'm in an area here where I would not stand up as an expert.
0: Interestingly, there are a number of people who think that NASA has derived some information from the Giza Plateau and from Egypt and has acted on it. And
3: I would agree with that 100%.
0: Oh, you would, huh? All right. You had a follow-up question, sir?
3: Yes. With respect, first of all, to the pyramids, I understand that there are three of them around the world at 120-degree increments, and that they are directly placed over our grid lines.
0: Right.
3: And
0: we're kind of in a hurry here. We don't have a lot of time. So.
3: Okay, well, with respect to the grid lines and the Earth slowing, I was told that as the circumferential pressure on the grid lines relaxes due to our slowing, that the Earth is backing off the grid lines and causing the earthquakes. And you'll notice that the earthquakes are more severe at the equator than they are in the northern latitudes, which would say then, wow, is this whole Earth encompassed in a grid, as some people have stated?
0: All right. Stuart?
2: Well, it definitely is encompassed in a grid, and there's a whole grid of electromagnetic energy that flows back across the Earth, and that's a documented fact. So whether or not these three pyramids are on those grids or not, I can't say so. But, yes, there's definitely a grid that runs, across our Earth. We know that there is, isn't it?
0: Well, we know it's pretty active. I'll tell you, we had a 7.0 earthquake here a few days ago, and it scared the hell out of me. I mean, this was one serious earthquake where I am here. And so I've been particularly conscious of them lately. East of the Rockies, you're on the air with Stuart Wild. Hi.
4: Good morning, Art.
0: Morning.
4: Good morning, Stuart.
2: Morning.
4: I was intrigued by your description of a tunnel going through a tube to get to an NDE.
2: Yeah.
4: All my life I've experienced a pattern visual pattern when I close my eyes. And in the center of that pattern is a hole.
2: Yes.
4: And just 2 years ago, I decided while I was meditating just to go into that hole.
2: Yes.
4: And I pulled out before I got too far in. It was very scary. It was rushing by.
2: That hole is right at the center of creation. And if you can stand the spookiness, go up to the hole and try to pull what's on the other side of the hole towards you. And if that doesn't work, just fly through it and grab hold of your private parts and hold your nose and go. And don't worry about how scared you get, because, you know, you could be right at the forefront of the knowledge we're looking for.
4: I have gone all the way through just once. One time I ended up...
2: And what was on the other side?
4: It may sound weird, but it was a bar. I landed right in a bar room.
0: A bar room?
4: A bar room.
2: Like a pub?
4: Yeah.
0: Maybe that's to be our final reward for some, or hell.
4: There was someone there talking, and it's all faint to me now. I didn't bother taking notes or anything. I didn't believe it was real. I thought it was a dream.
0: Well, a pretty good one, I must say. You pop through, you make that wonderful spiritual trip, and you end up in a bar? West of the Rockies, you're on the air with Stuart Wild. Hi.
5: Hello.
0: Hello.
5: Yes, I've never seen a UFO or anything.
0: That's okay.
5: But when I was a kid, I did have the helicopters going around with the cattle mutilations and stuff like that.
0: Well, I don't think the helicopters are doing the cattle mutilations, but I think there's pretty good evidence that the helicopters are investigating cattle mutilations and right on the scene almost too soon.
5: Right. Well, that wasn't my question. But about 3 months ago, I had one of these, I don't know if it was an NDE or what, but I was asleep and probably for a little while. And then I just felt like I could see through my eyelids, and something was tugging on my shoulder, like pulling me out of my body.
0: Mm-hmm.
5: And I was so convinced there was somebody in the room with me that I just had to wake up.
0: Well, unless it was the image of death, I think you were about to have an OBE.
5: That's an OBE?
0: Yeah, out of body.
5: Yeah.
0: As opposed to near death.
5: Okay.
0: You can leave your body, and I am told by the experts.
5: So the next time, just go with it?
0: Yeah, go with it.
5: Another question I had was, like, the coincidences.
0: As Stuart said, grab your private parts and go.
5: Another question I had was, like, coincidences. Like, you wrote the book Quickening. He wrote the book Quickening.
0: Yes.
5: It's like a lot of coincidences seem to be going on.
0: Yes.
2: I think everybody's converging towards the same place. And
0: so do I.
2: You know, we're all light seekers, and we're all trying to discover, and, you know, we make mistakes, and we're misguided at times, and we're wrong at times, but we're all trying to head towards the light and head towards an explanation.
0: How's that?
5: I think it's a little bit more deeper than that for some reason. I don't know why. I can't explain it.
2: Well, that experience of yours, though, right? You know, next time it happens, go with it, because something somewhere is trying to show you.
0: Yep.
2: But you have a transdimensional personality, you know, a being. You're more than you think you are. And that's really the nature of all of my writings, is to tell people, hey, okay, it's a bit spooky and scary maybe, but then sometimes sitting still on the same spot, you know, watching the ball game gets spooky and scary as well, because, hey, there's a light out there that's trying to get us to learn more about ourselves.
5: Right.
2: But going out that way sometimes is heck scary, but somebody has to go, so it might as well be you.
0: So in other words, go and then come back and talk to us.
2: Yep.
0: All right?
5: When it was happening, though, I felt like somebody was standing on my chest, and I couldn't breathe.
0: Right. That's a typical description, frankly. First time caller line, you're on the air with Stuart Wild. Hi.
6: Hello, Art. Thanks for taking my call.
0: You bet.
6: I've got a question for Stuart. It's kind of hard to describe. It's an event that happened to me 3 times in the past. It happens when I'm partly asleep, partly awake, somewhere in between, drifting kind of in semi-consciousness.
0: Mm-hmm.
6: And the best way to describe it is, let's say, like, if you had a baseball bat and you swung it through your body and it passed through your body, but it would actually impact your etheric or your soul,
0: mm-hmm.
6: and give you one heck of a jolt, almost like your soul has sneezed or coughed. To the point it was very violent, scary, and the same time, very loud noise, and it literally shook the roots of my foundation.
0: Yes.
6: And I've never been able to find anybody who could explain what was happening.
2: Was the noise like a crack? Like...
6: More of a crescendo, like...
2: Crescendo.
6: Yeah.
2: Okay, so again, it's something touching you etherically. Like, I've been in trance states where I've seen an animal, like a dog, like a German shepherd, that came over and touched me on the knee. You know? Something somewhere is like whacking you on the head saying, wake up, bro. Wake up to yourself. You're a trans-dimensional angelic being. Go discover it.
6: So it was a wake-up call.
2: Three of them.
0: Something like that.
6: Oh.
0: All right.
6: Thank you very much.
0: You bet. Thank you. I think one more here. Wild card line, you're on with Wild. Hi.
7: Hi, Stuart. This is Larry in Fort Lauderdale. I had a quick question for you. About 2 years ago, the Institute of Noetic Sciences reported that there were some serious scientists in somewhere in the United Kingdom that supposedly were communicating with deceased people using altered television sets and radios that were...
0: Oh, I interviewed them, sir. You're absolutely correct, yes.
7: And I understand that they didn't want to reveal who these people were because they said they were fairly esteemed scientists, and that one of their own members had passed away and then was on the other side communicating with them. Do you know anything about that? Do you know it to be true?
2: I believe it to be true, but I think Art would know more about it if he interviewed them.
0: Well, I did, and, you know, they've got recordings on tape and all kinds of wild things. Whether I believe it or not, I don't know, but it's pretty hard research they were doing. Stuart, we're out of time. Again, your favorite book, if you've got to say, go get one of my 20 books, would be?
2: The Infinite Self.
0: The Infinite Self. Well, it sure is nice having you here in the States, and when do you come back?
2: I'll be back in March, April, next year, probably. Thank you very much for having me on your show, Art, and good night.
0: Wait, in the meantime... You're going to appear in San Francisco where and when?
2: At the Crown Plaza at 6 o'clock tomorrow night.
0: Crown Plaza, yep. 6 o'clock tomorrow night.
2: Yep.
0: Stuart, thank you.
2: God bless you, sir.
0: Good night. That's Stuart Weil, folks, author of a book also called The Quickening. Well, as you know, we're going to gather with my house sitters in the morning, and then we are going to get on an airplane.

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1: From the high desert and the great American Southwest, I bid you all good evening and or good morning, as the case may be, across this great land of ours. 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And what you do is go to my website and download the G2 program, insert into thy computer, come back to my website, click on streaming video, and here I will be in my South Park t-shirt, doing whatever it is I do in the middle of the night. I'd like to welcome WGHQ AM in Kingston, New York. 920 on the dial. Hello there in Kingston, New York. It's West. KUGR in Green River, Wyoming, which was on the network some years ago and is now back. So welcome back, Green River. It's going to be a kind of a different night tonight. I had heard 2 days ago from Mel of Mel's Hole. And I know you're out there somewhere, Mel. And Mel was supposed to call me and give me a telephone number where I could reach him tonight. Now. Well, actually an hour from now. And he was going to come back on the air and give you an update, but he has not called with his number. Where are you, Mel? Have you taken the big jump? He said that would be his final act. But he was here visiting from Australia, and he was going to give us an update on Mel's Hole right now, tonight. Anyway, we'll see. Mel, you know how to email me, so you can email me or call me at the number I gave you and give me a number to reach you right now, and I still will do that. But Mel has not yet called, so he may not be here, in which case we'll do open lines. You know, I told you we had high winds here. Really high winds. Had to be 70, 80 miles an hour at least. This was, about a week, 2 weeks ago. And a week ago. A little better. And it damaged some antennas that I had and some wind generators, and they said it was the oddest thing they ever saw. It was high, straight-level winds, which we have in the desert, obviously, sometimes, but it was also the meanest wind shear they had ever observed at the same time. And so I was putting up some new antennas, and I noticed that I had one antenna that had, in fact, they all did, actually, warning stickers, danger stickers, all over them. Now, I know they have to do, I guess they have to do that. They have to put lots of danger stickers on in modern America. You have to warn about everything. But this one really takes the cake. This one is an extra danger label. It says, if antenna supporting structure does not have a danger label, which it did. It had so many damn danger labels that you could barely hold on to it. Anyway, it says, attach this label to a plainly visible part of the base of the supporting structure, mast, tower, pole, whatever. Clean surface to which this sign is to be applied. And so not only do you get danger labels, more than you can handle, but you get extra danger labels. America's getting to be a very strange place. Like, you're not aware that if your antenna falls over a 25,000-volt power line, there is liable to be some injury. Duh. I was putting up some new antennas, and I noticed that I had one antenna that had, in fact, they all did, actually, warning stickers, danger stickers all over them. Now, I know they have to do, you know, I guess they have to do that. They have to put lots of danger stickers on in modern America. You have to warn about everything. But this one really takes the cake. This one is an extra danger label. It says, if antenna supporting structure does not have a danger label, which it did, it had so many damn danger labels that you could barely hold on to it. Anyway, it says, attach this label to a plainly visible part of the base of the supporting structure, mast, tower, pole, whatever. Clean surface to which this sign is to be applied. And so not only do you get danger labels, more than you can handle, but you get extra danger labels. America's getting to be a very strange place. Like, you're not aware that if your antenna

0: hour pull, whatever. Clean surface to which this sign is to be applied. And so not only do you get danger labels, more than you can handle, but you get extra danger labels. America's getting to be a very strange place. Like, you're not aware that if your antenna falls over a 25,000-volt power line, there is liable to be some injury. Duh. So now we're getting extra added danger labels. All right, let us look briefly at the news. Then I've got some news for you. Let's see. Quest for Israeli-Syrian peace begins. When did it ever end? I mean, they've been moving with that one forever. U.S.-China agree on compensation. Yes, well, during the Iraq War, you may recall, we bombed the Chinese embassy. Remember that? So we said, oops, sorry, bad maps. That's why we did that, bad maps. That will cost the taxpayer $28 million, which has been approved, to give to the Chinese in compensation for loss of life and property. Russia tried to go storming into Grozny and was turned back by the Chechen rebels that had rocket-propelled grenades, and we are told that Russian bodies were draped over burning tanks in retreat, so that didn't work either. Airlines revamp customer service. They've come up with this thing now called, I don't know if you've flown lately, but airplanes ain't what they used to be. In fact, on most airlines now, unless you're really taking a big international trip, you're lucky if they run by the aisle and throw a pack of roasted peanuts, round roasted peanuts at you. And so I guess there's coming to be some Bill of Rights. I doubt it includes improvement in the food service. I'll never forget one flight. And I wrote a blistering letter to the airlines. The only thing they had was turkey. I think I've told you this. Turkey burgers, turkey sandwiches, some other kind of turkey. It was all turkey. All turkey all the time. Horrid. And I wrote a letter saying that it was indeed a foul choice. But we're supposed to have a passenger's Bill of Rights. Well, let's see. What should be in the passenger's Bill of Rights? How about the right not to have your luggage lost? How about the right not to get stuck at an airport for hours and hours because they decide they cancel a flight that doesn't have enough people booked on it? I don't know. I could think of a lot of things. I've done a lot of flying, and we need some rights. I'll tell you that. Windows 2000 is on the way. Microsoft has announced the official release of Windows 2000. I continue to use Windows 95. Now, I'm going to let those of you out there who always try something brand new, the minute it comes out, you can try Windows 2000. And when you think it's finally operating correctly, and you're having no problems, then and only then might I load Windows 98, figuring they've got all the bugs out of that. So that's my attitude. Pretty retro, huh?
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1: You know, there is terrorism out there. So in an effort to try to fight it or combat it, we give up these rights. I'm convinced that there are groups out there, sinister, powerful groups, that would create this terror to continue to control us.
2: I think you're absolutely correct. But of course, anybody that's followed the process of government throughout history, once a government has been given a certain amount of power, it always seeks more. And to suggest that our government is different because it's America, I guess that just shows how historically ignorant the American people have become. Because in a real sense, these things are our fault. Americans are, in fact, now trading liberty for security. Every day, this is going to happen now in our future, that we're going to allow this. It's just a matter of time.
0: Now we take you back to the night of December 15th, 1999, on Art Bell, Somewhere in Time.

0: right now, the book. As you know from last night's program, we have a brand new book. Art Bell and Whitley Strieber have authored a book called The Coming Global Superstorm. And it is going totally berserk out there. It is flying up the charts on Amazon.com. The publisher called today and was jumping up and down and saying hooray. It is being embraced by those of you that are calling to get autographed copies. Now, I'm going to give you the number, and this will be the last night. I don't know if they're exactly at 1,000. I suspect they are. In fact, actually, I think I know they are. But we will do one more night, and that's the end of it. One last night, and that night is tonight, and that time is now. So, after this, the only way that you're going to get the global superstorm is by going to a bookstore, and they're in bookstores right now. Many of you will do that. Going to Amazon.com. Now, I'll tell you something. It's amazing to me that Amazon offers such good deals. How do they do that? Now, you can go to my website, and they've got, you'll see the Global Superstorm book website right away. Oh, by the way, they've got a free, really cool screensaver up there for you, if you want it. It's on the website, along with information about the book. So, here is the deal, and you trust me when I tell you, we are ending this after tonight. Autographed copies of the coming global superstorm, for the next number of hours only, and then we are canceling it for a lot of really good reasons. The most important of which is I can only sign, or I will only sign, so many books this time period. Now, I'm sorry to say there's a great deal of evidence that what we have outlined in that book is not only coming, as in the title, Coming Global, Superstorm, is here. Actually, you may call them, to use an Ed Dames type phrase, we're getting plenty of precursor events right now, or it's underway, depending on how you want to look at it. The storm in Europe that they never saw coming, with 100-mile-per-hour plus winds. The most powerful cyclone ever recorded in Australia, with winds of 300 kilometers per hour, that smashed into Western Australia yesterday, actually the day before now. And I can go on and on. CNN Headline News is running a very interesting story right now. It's all about our Earth as seen from space. And they now have been looking at Earth from space for about 2 decades. You know, in some decent detail. And the deforestation photos they're showing are absolutely incredible. They showed the heat record of Atlanta, Georgia, and how Atlanta, Georgia is getting warmer and warmer and warmer. And it's really getting strange out there. It's strange to write a book with a, you know, that really is researched fiction. And that's what this is. It'll scare the hell out of you. And I say researched because there are a lot of facts that are contained within the scenario presented, let's put it that way. Boy, am I seeing the signs. It's all around us now. Let me read you a couple of faxes that I've just received. Hey, Art and Ramona. Why can't the scientific community explain the reason that Lake Erie is 5 feet higher on one side, and the shoreline extends farther out on the other side? The explanation is simple. It's wind, and it's causing the water to raise on one side. Now, I haven't heard that of you. He goes on, anyone with common sense knows that the wind cannot cause the water to go up one side and lower on the other. Plus, has anyone bothered to notice the sun is rising in a different horizontal plane than its normal pattern, and the sun is setting differently? He goes on to say, I noticed the belt of Orion is laying down on his side in Northern California. When I was a child, he stood upright. I've heard of lazy stars, but this is not normal. I don't know about the second part, but the first, Lake Erie, is higher on one side than the other. Now, I had not heard that. How about you? Or this from Alaska. These are all in the last few hours, as a matter of fact. Dear Art, when I was a purser on the Alaska Marine Highway, we would pull into Skagway, and it would be 70 or 80 degrees Fahrenheit, just beautiful. The travelers would comment they were surprised. They had not expected such warm weather. I'd give them my speech. This is global warming. It shows up here first. See the gravel on the tops of those high mountains? It's gray, not green or brown. Nothing has grown on the rocks yet. Those rocks have not seen the light of day for 25,000 years. 20 years ago, when I started this job, those mountains were covered with glaciers. Now, they're bare. Now, we like that up here. We'll be growing wheat soon. But if I were you, and I'd look them right in the eye, I'd be terrified. Because it's a coming ice age. Right now, in Ketchikan, Alaska, it has been raining since October of 98. We're in 65 inches above normal for 99. It's a horror. The winds begin in the chain across the Gulf and slam into us without let-up. It's wild. The beaches at Kodiak are poisoned with red tide. No one can eat a clam there anymore. I'm afraid it will all come across. I bought your book last night. Glad I waited. Have fun in Manhattan. Here's some art I did 10 years ago after the glaciers disappeared. Signed, Mary. Now, those are interesting words from a tour guide, aren't they? So anyway, if you want a signed edition, last chance, and I mean last chance, this was fast, wasn't it? Of the coming global superstorm, which I'm afraid is coming, you call 1-800-864-7991. Now, it gets hopelessly jammed up. And I understand your frustration in trying to get through. If you make it, you make it. If you don't, then my next suggestion would be Amazon.com. Because, boy, do they discount books. Now, you would think, having written some books, I would know a lot about the book business. But I don't. In fact, I can't figure it out at all. How are the bookstores going to survive Amazon.com? How are they going to survive? I mean, they're selling it at a great discount. Not my book, but everybody's book, which was mine. And if you can, well, of course, I guess not everybody has a computer, but when they finally do, how are bookstores ever going to survive? When computer penetration out there gets to be, oh, I don't know, whatever, 80, 90%, what's going to happen to all the bookstores? Bottom of the hour, and we'll be right back.
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1: I'm getting about a million faxes saying, Art, I love that song. Where can I get it? Well, there are various CDs and so forth. It's an old song. It's one of those songs that, I don't know. I don't know how to explain it. I don't remember it when it was originally out, and I heard it, and I fell in love all over again. Actually, for the first time. You've got to admit, they built that thing up. Anyhow, good morning. It's going to be open lines coming up here in a moment. Somebody just sent me a URL of an Art Bell hate site. Curtis Sliwa and company really, really are getting busy out there. Are you really that threatened by me, Curtis? I don't think so. But Curtis and his clad group are now expanding their effort into cyberspace. It must be hard to hate so much. How can you do it, Curtis? How can you do it? I mean, such absolute hate that he would bring on priests to exorcise me from the radio, that kind of thing. Doing entire shows where priests are coming on the radio on WABC to exorcise me. Can you imagine the depth of the hate that generates something like that? Absolutely incredible.
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2: I want to get your take on a couple scientists that have said that we need to colonize Mars. We need to be ready in case there's a catastrophe. Are we prepared to do that?
3: The space program is about survival. You never can tell what bad luck will befall you, something that could cause us to go extinct. So we should take the chance to get off the Earth and plant other colonies while we can.
0: Now we take you back to the night of December 15th, 1999, on Art Bell, Somewhere in Time.

0: Now, there is one more thing here. Somebody sent me a Canadian joke that I probably shouldn't read. But if I can find it, I'm going to read it anyway, because I don't care. I thought it was funny. Ah, here it is. It's entitled, A Little Canadian Humor. Cheers. This is from Judy. Okay, Judy. A Canadian was having his café, croissants, bread, butter, and jam, when an American man, chewing gum, sat down next to him. The Canadian ignored the American, who nevertheless began a conversation. American, you Canadian folk eat the whole slice of bread? Canadian, surprise. Of course we do. American, after blowing a huge bubble. We don't. In the States, we eat only what's inside. The crusts we collect in a container, recycle them, transform them into croissants, and sell them to Canada. The American at this point has a smirk upon his Americanized face. The Canadian listens in silence. They do that a lot up there. The American persists. Do you eat jelly with the bread? Canadian replies, of course. The American, cracking his gum between his teeth and chuckling, says, we don't. In the States, we eat fresh fruit for breakfast. Then we put all the peels, seeds, and leftovers in containers, recycle them, transform them into jam, and we sell them to Canada. The Canadian pauses and asks, do you have sex in America? The American says, why, of course we do. Says this with a big smirk on his face. The Canadian says, what do you do with the condoms once you've used them? The American says, well, of course, we throw them away. The Canadian says, we don't. In Canada, we put them in a container, recycle them, melt them down into chewing gum, and sell them to the States. Something to think about. I can't believe it. You should see this website, and really, you shouldn't. It's no doubt been erected by Curtis Sliwa followers. I didn't know they could use keyboards, so I'm surprised they've been able to muster this up. I really didn't think they could use keyboards, but apparently so. And so it's a true hate site. The depth of the hate is hard to measure. West of the Rockies, you're on the air. Hello.
1: Hi, Art.
0: Hello.
1: It's Alexander in Wasilla.
0: Wasilla, Alaska. Hello there. Yes?
1: Oh, okay. Wait a minute. I got my radio on. Let me turn my radio off here.
0: Bad move.
1: Okay. You know, I listened to your program last night about the weather change. I didn't listen to it all.
0: Yes.
1: And we do have a lot of glaciers up here. I don't know if you remember Portage Glacier outside of Anchorage.
0: Yes, I do.
1: That's completely gone.
0: The glaciers are in unbelievable retreat.
1: Oh, yeah, they are. I went up to Fairbanks this fall.
0: I was in Juneau and saw the glacier pulling back.
1: Yeah, I imagine you did. We went down. We took that 26th glacial tour this summer, too. That's quite the trip. But they pointed out how far these glaciers have receded in just, you know, 20 years, 30
0: well,
1: years.
0: Well, here's something to bear in mind, and that is the following. Glaciers do go through cycles of growth and retreat. However, the amount of retreat in the last decade or two is unprecedented. They have never, ever seen anything like it. Everything is melting. You think about it. Again, as I said yesterday, I think during the program, you visualize our globe as seen from space. And you've got ice on the top, and you've got ice on the bottom, right? And all of that ice is in the process of melting at the top and the bottom. Now, the effect that is going to have on our ocean currents and ultimately our weather is the precise theme of a dramatized, researched bit of fiction called The Coming Global Superstorm. I really, really, really suggest that you grab a copy as soon as you can. Whitley and I disagree a little bit about the consequences of this. He is hopeful that there can be remediation, that something can be changed to prevent what is going to occur. I am not. But that's me. You know me. I'm a pessimist. And I think the process is not only inevitable, but it's underway right now. So, if you want to read about it, you can get the book at my website, which will take you right over to Amazon.com, and you get this wonderful discounted price. 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I know, shameless book promotion, right? 1-800-864-7991. It's going to be a bestseller. And that's a good thing, because there needs to be an immediate national, really international, sit-down about what's going on, about what we're doing to ourselves. We better do that. And even if we do, I'm not saying that's going to prevent it. And frankly, if you want to know the truth, I don't think it will. West of the Rockies, you're on the air. Hello.
2: Hey.
0: Turn your radio down, please.
2: I just grabbed it. I was surprised. It's Mike from Fairbanks.
0: Yes. Oh, Fairbanks. All right.
2: Yeah. I heard while still on. I said, well, I'll try to call. What the heck? I had heard. You mentioned that surge in Lake Erie.
0: Yes.
2: There was a weather show on earlier today, and the guy was talking about a phenomenon after a storm surge in a lake where the water kind of slops back and forth across the length of it. It's called a seiche.
0: That's really weird. This fellow thought it was the wind.
2: Well, yeah, that's what they were talking about. You know, you have heavy winds with, like a hurricane.
0: I saw... I watched the Weather Channel, because I'm a weather freak. I assume you probably do, too. And on the Weather Channel earlier today, they showed 60-mile-per-hour plus winds up around, it looked like Washington, Oregon, up in that area, were expected onshore. This is beginning to get to be common.
2: Oh, yeah. This guy said that they had expected high winds, and they came in like twice as strong as they'd figured.
0: Yeah.
2: And so on one side of the lake, it's the after the storm surge recedes, it's like slopping the water in a big bathtub, Lake Erie.
0: Yeah. Oh, no. I think...
2: He had a French word for it, a siege, he called it.
0: No doubt.
2: Yeah.
0: All right. Well, I appreciate that. Thank you. So there you are, you see. As a result of the increased wind, the wind is increasing everywhere. The storms, whether they be hurricanes, whether they be tornadoes, but we had an F6. That's impossible. Whether they be the equivalent of a hurricane in the Pacific, reaching 300 kilometers per hour. I mean, the news is absolutely out there right in front of you. All you have to do is look. And you can see it all around you. And you can know that I am correct. That we are correct about what is coming. It's going to be like hitting a reset button. It's Mother Nature. And I didn't say this last night, or I didn't fit it in. But it's like Mother Nature hitting a reset button and simply bringing things back into balance. And at the end of it all, at the end of this storm, there will be balance once again. Now, circumstances on the ground will be a little different, but there will be balance. East of the Rockies, you're on the air. Hello.
3: Good morning, Art. How are you?
0: Just fine.
3: Okay. Art, anytime. This is Barry, and I'm in Columbia, South Carolina, and I still have your poster waiting for you.
0: Do you really?
3: Yes, of Somewhere in Time.
0: Oh, yes. Wonderful.
3: You know, anytime you want it, Art, you just drop me a line, and the poster is yours.
0: You got it.
3: Listen, Art, I am holding an album here that is put out by a record company that is from Elliott, South Carolina, and it's one of those compilation albums, and on volume number 4 of Ocean Drive, cut number 12 is Nothing But a Heartache by the Flirtations.
0: You're kidding.
3: That's right.
0: Well, that's where you've got to find it these days.
3: Yeah, this is a record company that caters to South Carolina beach music.
0: Is that what it is?
3: South Carolina
0: beach music?
3: The funny thing about it is I think that I've figured this thing out really from a long time ago. It's way back from the 50s and 60s when people didn't like R&B music when it was R&B music, so they called it beach music, so their parents wouldn't know they were dancing to that nasty rhythm and blues and Motown
0: music. Well, let me tell you something I've noticed, and I now challenge you to pay attention.
3: Okay.
0: If you watch sporting events like the NFL football games or whatever,
3: yes,
0: you will notice that every time something cool happens or there's a little break in the action, in the stadium, they will play something from the 50s or the 60s. Never anything new. And there's a reason for that.
3: Why?
0: Because in the 50s, 60s, early 70s, they actually had tunes. They actually had music.
3: Oh, yeah.
0: And if they were to play something like, you know, you hear on the radio today,
3: wouldn't go.
0: It wouldn't fly at all. People go, what the hell is that noise?
3: Well, Art, by the way, since you've been talking about all of your books for these last couple of weeks, I want you to know that I've read both of them. I've read The Quickening, and I've also read your biography, and I loved it.
0: Well, thank you.
3: Especially, as I used to be in radio myself, so I can relate to some of this stuff, but the thing about the leaking over the head, coming down, dropping on you, oh, that was funny.
0: Do you know that the radio station was notified they would be ejected from the hotel because of that broadcast?
3: I remember reading that.
0: And I was told that I was going to get canned. All that after being victim of what happened to me.
3: Mm-hmm. I used to work at a radio station, and we were on the second story of a building, and every time it rained, there was a zillion leaks in that studio. I mean, I'm surprised that we didn't get electrocuted. Every time the rain would just come dropping in on the ceiling.
0: You know, rain would have been bad enough.
3: Mm-hmm.
0: But this, this was off-colored rain.
3: By the way, also another funny thing that I have to tell you, and then I will let somebody else have the thrill of talking to you. And believe me, I've longed for just calling up and being able to talk to you for a second or two when there was no rush on getting off or whatever. So I guess this is my birthday present for this weekend, I guess, as I turn the big 5-0. But the funny thing about it was the night that you did have Jane Seymour on before you went to
0: to Mackinac Island, yes.
3: Christopher Reeve was in town locally appearing at a fundraiser, believe it or not.
0: Really?
3: Really. Mm-hmm. And I thought that was so funny because you had Jane Seymour on the show, and he was appearing at a big fundraiser, and I think it was like $75 for the whatever, and I understood that he didn't take a big cut out of the fundraising money either, that he came in and the money that you paid went to the charity.
0: He's a very special man.
3: Oh, he is. Well, gee, Art, this has been a real pleasure talking to you with no stopwatch, and thank you for being there. And one last thing,
0: yeah.
3: I have gotten a Sea Crane radio. Bring on Y2K.
0: All right, thank you. Well, you don't have to urge me to bring on Y2K. Here it comes. And echoing to last night's program again for a moment, have you noticed that now, in the final days, mind you, before the event, whatever in the hell it's going to be, nothing or something awful, or something in between, I have no idea, but in the final days before whatever it's going to be, they have begun advertising the fact that you should be squirreling away water because, well, gee, maybe 40% of the water treatment plants and that kind of thing aren't going to work or may not be Y2K compliant. And they're doing this in the final few days Great PR move, huh, folks?
4: When I see my baby, what do I see?
0: Do you remember this one?
4: Poetry. Poetry in motion.
0: Do you hear the tune in this music?
4: Poetry in motion.
0: Hear that, a tune?

0: 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Tonight's program originally aired December 15, 1999.
1: There was a slim possibility that at this hour we were going to have Mel of Mel's Hole fame on the air with us. He was supposed to be here, but he has not called the number to give me the number to call him to get him on the air. So, Mel, if you're out there, you've got my number. Otherwise, email me quickly with yours, and we'll get you on the air. Barring that, and I think the chances now are very slim, we're going to have open lines all night long. Now, in addition to all of the wind stories that I gave to you in the first hour, how about this one? Art, here in New Hampshire, we had a storm over 100 miles per hour. It was this last weekend. And it apparently was a low that formed way out just south of Nova Scotia. The skies were clear that day and night. The winds were straight-line winds that you were talking about. They were also wraparound winds from that storm. Talk about a big wind radius. The high winds were even reported in upstate New York. So the reports just continue to flood in from everywhere. High winds. Really high winds. Australia pounded with 300 kilometer per hour winds. Europe slammed with 100 miles an hour here in the desert. New Hampshire, the Great Lakes. The forecast earlier tonight showing winds of 60 miles per hour plus coming in to the Pacific Northwest. It's amazing out there. Absolutely amazing. And it appears to be ratcheting up toward what? Possibly the global superstorm that we wrote about in the book that you can get. Shameless plug. The New York Times article about what's going on with the ice. 40% of the ice gone. The Arctic. The depth of the ice. Can you imagine that? The Antarctic, the other side, you know, that we have ice on both poles, right? It's melting. It's all melting, and people will write and say, so what, who cares? That's what I got last night. Number of facts, so what, who cares? What difference does it make to us? You'll find out.
0: Now we take you back to the night of December 15th, 1999, on Art Bell, Somewhere in Time.

0: here's another one. Ho, ho, ho. Greetings from Altitude Lou up here at Windblown Maine. 2 days ago, Art, we had 106 mile-per-hour winds at valley level throughout Maine and New Hampshire. Winds up in the White Mountains reached gusts of 150 miles an hour, and roads were closed, trees down everywhere, power outages in three states. Go figure. Well, that's what I've done. And you must admit, the news is it seems very dire, doesn't it? And then there's this. Somebody claiming an Associated Press article that they're going to send me, and I believe it probably is so. He says, if I had a fax machine, I'd send you this article. It was an article about 200 Massachusetts officials going into a concrete bunker 40 feet underground on New Year's Eve to monitor Europe and Australia. They're going to have guards at the doors just in case of panic. The article appeared in the 12/13/99 issue of the Foster's Daily Democrat in Dover, New Hampshire, he says. The AP picked it up because it had the AP symbol. So I have no idea of knowing if that's true or not, but I do know there are bunkers elsewhere. In Washington, I believe, outside or inside of L.A., where officials who are not saying very much about Y2K nevertheless plan to go way underground. Now, why do you suppose they're doing that? I mean, if they really don't expect much, I suppose you can argue that they're officials. They are the government. It is their duty and their job to be prepared should something occur. And so that it's nothing all that special. But still, to the average guy, you know, all of us up here, it is slightly worrisome, slightly, that government officials would be headed underground on a day on which they don't expect much to happen. Concrete bunker and guards. Anyway, one last time, and this is the last time, let me tell you that our new book, The Coming Global Superstorm, which was supposed to be a scenario, researched fiction, if you will, it's a drama, scary. Unfortunately, it looks as though it may be unfolding right now. And I, you know, with all the stories I've read, it blows me away. It has now happened to me not once, but twice, with regard to writing this kind of a book, that it turns out looking like prophecy. And I can assure you, I am not a prophet. Damn it. I am not a prophet. Nor am I a savior, nor anything else like that. I am just a talk show host. But I seem to have, along with Whitley Strieber in this case, a talent for anticipating what is about to occur. And I hope I'm wrong, but all the signs suggest that I am right. Anyway, the book is out, just out, brand new book, and it's in all the bookstores across America, and it's on Amazon.com at a discounted price. You can go to my website and go over to Amazon, and you'll find it there at a discounted price. And for a few more hours, and I guarantee this is the last time. Only a few more hours, because people are angry, and I'm sorry about that. They've been trying to get through to this 800 number, and they've not been getting through, and so I'm sorry. You know, and people have been writing me angry emails and stuff. So, for one more day, the last day, we will accept orders for autographed copies, and then it really is going to be cut off. And you've been given fair warning, and don't be angry at me, please. Because I can only sign so many books. West of the Rockies, you're on the air. Hi.
1: Hi.
0: Hello.
1: Is this Art Bell?
0: Yes, it is.
1: Oh, hi, Art.
0: Hi.
1: It's a pleasure talking to you. I would like to kind of clear things up about us born-again Christians.
0: Okay.
1: I've heard a lot about, you know, that we're kind of categorized as being kind of getting disrupted about the UFOs and whatever?
0: Well, surely many born-agains do regard UFOs as not a craft from another dimension, not craft from another planet or place or system, but as agents of the devil.
1: Well, you know, whatever that may be, I don't believe.
0: Well, what do you
1: that.
0: Mean, whatever?
1: Well, what I
0: are you
1: I
0: are you
1: believe...
0: a born are you a born again Christian?
1: Oh yeah, well actually I'm a Messianic Jew.
0: Do you believe in God?
1: Oh yeah.
0: You believe in?
1: I'm a Christian.
0: Do you believe in the devil?
1: Pardon me.
0: Do you believe in the devil?
1: Well yeah.
0: Yeah.
1: But I don't think that the crafts that I've seen are demonic. I believe that they. You know, that the United States have these crafts, you know, and biblically it kind of upholds it. I think the Christians that you talk to are kind of what we call immature or...
0: Where in the Bible does it explain a large triangular craft moving without sound and defying gravity?
1: No, but it talks about the technology that we're going to come into that explains that. You know, I mean, if you look at Einstein's theory and whatever, I mean, that opened up a whole new physics, you know, and I believe that mankind, you know, especially the government, have come a long ways in this type of technology. Now, if it came from extraterrestrials, maybe it could. I don't disregard that there are... You know, extraterrestrial.
0: Well, I can assure you, you are not your average born again. And because I have talked to many, and they think it is of the devil. Anything of that sort that cannot be explained is of the devil. That is a general view. It's not an absolute view. Nothing is ever 100%, but high 90s at least. East of the Rockies, you're on the air. Hi.
2: Hi. I was wondering.
0: You're going to have to yell at us, dear. Where are you?
2: I'm in Des Moines, Iowa.
0: Des Moines.
2: My name is Linda, but I was wondering whatever happened to that thing that crashed into the reservoir in Australia.
0: Well, I can tell you. The divers went down, and they were unable... They actually found that whatever it was had embedded itself a foot or two or three into the dam itself. And
2: wow, and
0: it would have been structurally unsound for them to try to dig it out.
2: Oh.
0: So they said it's a meteorite. But, you know, I wondered, and we all should wonder, since they didn't dig it out, how the hell would they know it's a meteorite?
2: I would disagree with that because I don't think meteorites leave skid marks in the soil.
0: Well, they might.
2: Yeah,
0: They might. I mean, depending on the angle that they're coming in. But my point was, until they actually bring it out and say, gee, look at this, a meteorite, how can they declare, oh, it's okay, it's just a meteorite? No, we haven't seen it, but it's in the dam there.
2: Yeah. And another thing you might like to know, a lot of National Guard facilities have been moving underground, and... the one in Des Moines now is like 90% underground.
0: This is going to be a really weird time, you know it?
2: Yeah.
0: Really weird. I appreciate the call. I mean, all over they've got these bunkers. And it's like, don't listen to what they're saying. Watch what they're doing. Why would they need to go underground? Politicians, public safety... National Guard, regular military, various policing officials, underground. Well, there's only going to be minor disruptions, they say, but they're going to crawl into these underground bunkers and monitor what goes on around the world. But don't worry. You know, there's something to be read there between the lines. Now, it doesn't mean... something awful is going to happen, and it may be what they are supposed to do. But, you know, it doesn't take a whole lot to read between the lines here. Between what they're saying they think will happen and what they're doing. I don't want to say too much, and certainly people should not panic. And I understand they don't want people to panic. And frankly, I'm worried a lot more about people than I am machines. And I bet they are, too. On my international line, you're on the air.
3: Hello. Hi, Art. I was listening to your program there last night. I really enjoyed it.
0: Thank you.
3: And you know, I was thinking about some of the points that were raised there, and especially what Linda was saying about the, what was it, the mammoths up north.
0: Yes.
3: Being found with, you know, buttercups in their mouth. And
0: yes. They died very, very quickly.
3: Yeah, and I was thinking about the ebb and flow of this whole cycle here, and I could see a scenario where you have a situation where you have plant life on the planet, which gives off CO2 as a natural byproduct, giving off CO2, creating a natural sort of inversion layer, warming up the planet, providing more habitat for more plants. And sort of a natural cycle where you have this vegetation growing and growing and growing, producing more and more and more CO2, and developing that polarization in the upper and lower atmospheres that you were talking about.
0: Well, it must be, as we have outlined, in the coming global superstorm. It really must be like that.
3: It
0: has to happen fast. You could not have these growing green plants and an animal eating them, and all of that frozen instantly without it being almost an immediate event.
3: So what, you know, I could see a cycle here going back, you know, who knows how many times it's gone on, but a cycle of increased vegetation, increased CO2 production, reaching a critical mass, and then all of a sudden
0: turnaround. Yeah, critical mass, that's right, and a giant resetting.
3: And perhaps we are just accelerating, you know, through the carbon dioxide production.
0: Check out CNN headline news. They're running a story right now in which they show satellite views of the Earth and the deforestation and what's going on in the rainforest and so forth. It'll scare the hell out of you.
3: Yeah. Well, we're more than making up for that with the CO2 production of the automobiles and fossil fuel production burning.
0: That's right. So, all right, well, listen, I appreciate your call, and the fact of the matter is, it'll be just one more clear cut, one last clear cut somewhere, and that'll be the trigger. You know, just one toke over the line, as it were, and that'll be the trigger. I've got this really good song about that. As a matter of fact, maybe I ought to, no, I won't hold it. Do it at the bottom of the hour here. But that's what I think. One, whatever it is, you know, one last section of the rainforest cut down, one final CO2 emission, gigantic CO2 emission, and there'll be a trigger. It'll be like there was a movie called The Trigger Effect. And we could have called the global superstorm The Trigger Effect. But this said what it is much better. I think there's going to be some sort of trigger, and boom, the reset begins. East of the Rockies, you're on the air. Hi.
4: Hi, how are you, Art?
0: I'm just fine. Where are you?
4: I just freaked out that I got through to you.
0: I understand. Where are you?
4: This is Joe in Chicago, Illinois.
0: Yes, Joe.
4: We're listening to on WLS Radio here in Chicago.
0: Right.
4: You know, the global storms and the things you're talking about, your book and things,
0: yes.
4: I just tried calling and ordering it. The lines were busy, so I'll try again.
0: Sorry about that.
4: Yeah. You know, Art, I used to do radio here in Chicago years ago on The Loop, on WLS, a lot of them. And years ago we had Richard Hoagland on our show. And was it the Mars Observer that didn't work in 1994? It stopped working?
0: That's right.
4: Okay. And remember they went up and fixed the Hubble telescope shortly after that because the mirrors or something? Remember that?
0: Yes, and it now is in need of repair once again, by the way.
4: Right. Now, isn't that interesting? Now, I always contended, I even told Richard that. I says, you know what, I think the Mars landers are working, and I think they're beaming the information to the Hubble, and I think they're going up and retrieving them because they also replaced a digital video recorder of some type. Interesting, huh?
0: Interesting indeed.
4: Anyway, listen, I'll let you go. I know you're a busy guy, and you've got a great show, Art.
0: All right, well, thank you.
4: Thank you.
0: Take care.
4: Bye-bye.
0: All right, on the first-time caller line, you are on the air. Hello.
5: Hello, how you doing?
0: I'm doing okay.
5: Wow, somebody does answer this, huh?
0: No, somebody does not answer it, sir. This is Art Bell, and you are on the air.
5: Okay.
0: Turn your radio off.
5: I got her. I just expecting somebody else to answer that.
0: Well, we don't screen calls.
5: Great. Hey, I've just been listening to this show for quite a while. I'm relieved to hear somebody bringing this thing up, because I've been noticing the changes in the weather.
0: You do, huh?
5: Oh, you bet. But it's kind of nice to know that somebody else is seeing it out there, too. I've heard a lot of talk on it's just going to happen.
0: Nobody else is really talking about it. I mean, the weather people talk individually about how terrible and record-breaking this and that is, but they're not pulling it all together. And we're not getting stories that are saying, hey, folks, we are in the middle of a climate change.
5: Exactly, exactly. The point I would like to get across is, I mean, is there a chance if people got together, could we reverse this thing?
0: Whitley thinks so.
5: Yeah, I mean, even if everybody on the planted a tree, you know, or one of those kind of deals.
0: Mm-hmm.
5: But if there was my big thing is if we had some kind of a vehicle to get people together and know that they counted and in a non-biased neutral
0: position. Well, look, I am not against it. We should try. But I've got to be honest with you, and that's all I can be, is honest with you. I think it's too late.
5: Mm-hmm.
0: I'm sorry to render up such an opinion, but that's my view.
5: I'm just kind of thinking of this is an old idea of mine, but a voice magazine, and now with the Internet, if people had a way to channel all their thoughts and their wisdom, and like that last guy just called.
0: It may come down to trying that, and I have not ruled out trying that, so maybe I will. Listen to a couple of words of this song. It says it well. The man's name is C.W. McCall. It's an oldie but a goodie. Listen carefully.
6: 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Supersonic.

0: turn your lights on just to see. 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
2: 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It says it well. The man's name is C.W. McCall. It's an oldie but a goodie. 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

0: lights on just to see. 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
2: There may be some rides that are absolutely inevitable, you know, and this may be one of them. And I, by the way, I've got this story now from Massachusetts. Thought I'd let you hear the tail end of this song. Seems so appropriate.
3: Yeah, it's only

0: here's the story from Framingham, Massachusetts. It's called Y2K Bunker Ready. While the rest of the state rings in the new year and the new millennium, about 200 people now, it says, will be down in a 40-foot deep concrete-lined bunker in Framingham, monitoring the Y2K situation. The governor there will stay in touch with the group of police officers, National Guard, state officials, and lawmakers through a secured communication line. While revelers party, remember ID4? The group in the bunker will be keeping an eye on the power grid and other infrastructure. They'll also use global maps, 24-hour news reports, and overseas telephone lines to monitor the Y2K bug in Europe and Australia, where it is going to hit first. Officials tell the Boston Globe they don't expect a catastrophe, but local disruptions, kind of like those experienced during a severe winter storm, are still possible. Now, let's think about this. If they're saying all they think will happen is local disruptions equivalent to a severe winter storm, why are all 200 people going down 40 feet in a concrete-lined bunker with government, police, and military? Now, somewhere, all of that, to me, just does not quite add up.
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0: Sister Teresa had never moved, never, indicating she never had told a lie. The clock for Abraham Lincoln had only moved twice, indicating he only told two lies in his life. Hillary asked, "Where's Bill's clock?" St. Peter said, "God has that one in his office. He's using it as a ceiling fan." East of the Rockies, you're on the air. Hello.
1: Hi, Art. This is Frank calling from Palm Bush, New York.
0: Hi, Frank. How are you?
1: Good. Just curious what your thoughts on how exactly it's going to be after January 1st are.
0: You know, that's an honest question, and I'm really going to give you an honest answer. I think that we need to worry about two things near term, and they are the power.
1: Mm-hmm.
0: And that's anybody's guess, because they really haven't done anything about those embedded chips. So the grid may go down,
1: mm-hmm.
0: or it may not. And the other is water, with about 40% of the plants being not compliant. So you might have to worry about water. That's right away. Otherwise, I don't think the effects of Y2K are going to be noticed until the first business day back.
1: Yeah.
0: By and large. I mean, there'll be some scattered, oh, my God, my credit card doesn't work, or, you know, whatever. But basically, on the first business day back, when a lot of businesses go to their databases, they're going to find out they don't work anymore.
1: Mm-hmm. Okay.
0: That's what I think. And the other thing I think is that I'm a lot more worried about people than I am machines. The machines, ultimately, we can deal with. The people, I'm not so sure, and I'm sure that is the way government feels as well. West of the Rockies, you are on the air. Good morning.
2: Yeah, hi, Art. This is Bill in Burbank again.
0: And, hi, Bill.
2: I must apologize. I didn't hear your show the other night, and I was just wondering if you touched on the state of the art and as far as what scientists are saying this week about glaciation and the fact that all of the recent studies, you know, the flash frozen mammoths with the food fresh in their stomachs and mouths,
0: yes,
2: et cetera.
0: Yes.
2: That all indicates to them that a very plausible scenario for these events taking place could transpire in not centuries as they thought before, or even decades, but just a matter of 20 years.
0: Hello there. Or even sooner. There's really no way to know. It's kind of like, you know, waiting for the big one in Southern California. You know it's going to happen. You don't know when.
2: And another thing, I really do enjoy you sharing the soundtrack of your life with us on the occasions that you have the opportunity to do so. And I know how it can be. I had a good friend that was a radio personality. He was a DJ, as they used to be called, I guess,
0: that's
2: and still
0: right.
2: are. And because of that, he didn't really have the opportunity to hear as much music as he would like to. So I sat down to compile some tunes that I thought you might find of interest, especially for your friend Curtis. And one of them, and it's off of a Lou Reed album called New York.
0: Yes.
2: And the tune is, I'll send you the compilation. If you just quickly give me your P.O. Box number and your zip, I've got everything else.
0: All right. It's P.O. Box 4755.
2: 4755.
0: And the zip code is 89048.
2: 89048. Okay, great. I'll have that in the mail tomorrow. But if it doesn't get to your attention, and I can understand, it's just going to be a tiny piece in a pile of unsolicited offerings.
0: No, I will examine it.
2: Oh, great, because there's two tunes on it. One of them is Sick of You, which you could dedicate to Curtis, and it would be more than appropriate.
0: All right, where do you say you are?
2: I'm in Burbank.
0: Oh, Burbank, that's right. So you don't actually hear Curtis.
2: Oh, no,
0: You just hear about this ongoing mess.
2: Oh, yeah, I hear about it. I don't hear anything. I mean, I don't have time to pay attention to people like that. You know, it's difficult enough to try to keep an eye and a finger on the pulse of what's happening.
0: And the same people.
2: Huh?
0: And the same people.
2: Yeah,
0: smart
2: and
0: enough
2: the same people.
0: Them.
2: I mean, anybody that's on a I'm going to save the world with my uniform and my followers trip. I mean... But another thing, I've often, in the last year that I've been listening to you, which is highly unusual for me, and I didn't really know why, because after a while I realized that, you know, this new age wisdom is really kind of rehashed and recycled in a lot of ways.
0: Oh, it's old.
2: It's old. It's old story.
0: Sure, it's old.
2: It's old story.
0: It's very, very old. It's a return to what was, sir. Thank you very much. You're exactly right. This so-called New Age wisdom, a lot of it, and there's a lot of BS, too, involved with it. But a great deal of what is called New Age is really something very old. It's a return to what was. Not all of it. A lot of it is new and flashy and bunk. But the return to a quieter contemplation of what is around you, a return to some meditative techniques, a return to thinking of Earth as a living organism, all of that is really very, very old. And so that caller is dead correct. A wild card line, you're on the air. Hello.
3: Hi, Eric.
0: Hello.
3: How are you doing?
0: Just fine.
3: Hey, let's hear Dr. Jonathan Reed.
0: Yes.
3: Yeah, excellent show. Does the number 37778 ring a bell?
0: No.
3: About a year ago.
0: 37778?
3: Yes.
0: No.
3: I emailed you a number to see if you would like to reply back, but apparently not.
0: You emailed me a number?
3: Yes.
0: Was I supposed to understand what that meant?
3: Well, it was about a year ago, so. But anyway, I talked to. Let's see here. I did
0: no, don't
3: research.
0: Skip over that. What is 37778? What is it?
3: Basically, it was just a number to see if you would reply back to a certain idea that I had about a year ago. It had to do something along the lines with the Grays, basically.
0: The Grays?
3: Yes. Yes.
0: Is that like a phone number?
3: Basically, I had it was a pager number. Basically,
0: for a Gray?
3: No. It was for you to page me back. It was a 1-800 number.
0: I see.
3: And basically, I've been researching the Grays for quite some time myself. I had an encounter when I was younger.
0: And what have you determined?
3: It was weird because I went to a minister here in town where I live.
0: Yes.
3: And basically, I told him I was doing some research, and I had this idea, a few years ago, about 3 years ago,
0: mm-hmm.
3: that these Grays, they aren't from other planets. They're actually us, but from the future. And I did some research, and I went to a local minister here, and he was a well-educated guy. He a lot of years in school for
0: And what did he think of your theory?
3: He looked me straight in the eye, and he said, "How did you find that out?"
0: Oh, you're kidding.
3: No, not
0: you're
3: at all.
0: Kidding.
3: No, I am not kidding. I'm a little nervous about it.
0: What kind of minister?
3: Let's hear. It's like a Christian-based. I knew the one minister.
0: This is not your average Christian answer, I guarantee.
3: No, far from it.
0: How did you find that out?
3: What's that?
0: He said to you, how did you find that out?
3: How did I find that out, exactly?
0: Oh, man.
3: Yeah, basically, it really shook me up pretty much last year. And I was hoping to talk to the minister that was regularly there, and he wasn't there. And so
0: oh, too bad, because I was about to ask you to get hold of this minister and have him call me.
3: I can do that.
0: Really?
3: I can
0: you get that minister's number for me, and I guarantee you I will call him and get him on the air.
3: Definitely, yeah. I will do that.
0: All right. I'll look forward to it. Thank you. All right. Wow. How did you find out about that? Not your average answer from a Christian minister at all. We in the church know about this. This is not information that regular churchgoers would normally have. How did you find out? I've got to talk to that fellow. East of the Rockies, you're on the air. Hello.
4: Hello, Art.
0: Yes.
4: Yes, I'm sorry. Let me turn on the radio.
0: That's good.
4: Trying to get a hold of you. I've been listening to you and waiting for your book to come out.
0: Oh, I've been. It really is. I've said this about other books, but it's still true. It's like getting ready to have a baby when you've written a book like this.
4: Well, I've been curious, and where you have you've skirted the surface.
0: Huh.
4: I'm here. I think I can explain it in toto.
0: All
4: what's
0: right.
4: happening, what's coming.
0: Can you?
4: From beginning to end.
0: Well, if you can do it in a relatively short time,
4: well, let's see where we start.
0: Go ahead.
4: Start with the sun.
0: Yep.
4: Now, in order to understand the sun, you have to take into account what it is and what's going on. The sun is basically a combination of atoms that are acting as a single atom. The sun is recycling itself. Protons are falling to the center, and the sun expels and cycles electrons, and I'm sorry, the neutrons fall to the center.
0: Well, this is a process of an ongoing hydrogen.
4: No, it's not hydrogen. It's a pressure, a magnetic pressure chain reaction. All suns, all planets go through this process. The larger the body, the faster the process takes place. Same thing's happening on Jupiter. Now, as the sun discharges the electrons and the protons...
0: I thought it was just a fusion process.
4: No, it is. Now, the word fusion is the correct definition, but as we have been taught it, it's not correct. When atoms in the core of the sun are compressed closer and closer together, they do not fuse as we do when we slam atoms together in a hydrogen
0: okay, with your understanding of the operation of the sun, then what can you explain to me why the corona of the sun is about a million degrees while the very center of the sun is cooler by?
4: Okay, here it is. Let me tell you why.
0: Why
4: the core of the sun? What causes the gravitational pull of the sun is the aligning of the neutrons in the corona. It is virtually solid electrons.
0: I thought it was mass that caused gravitation.
4: No, it is the neutron. The electron is a charged particle, and the proton are charged particles. The neutron is the weight particle. That's why when you have a burned out star, you have a neutron star. It is burned off.
0: That I get, but
4: driven off all the electrons and the protons.
0: I know, but gravity that creates it keeps
4: the attractive force
0: keeps the moon going around the Earth.
4: Now, the attractive force of that holds the planets and everything in line and holds matter in line are the neutrons. Now, as neutrons, it's just like an iron bar. An iron bar is just an iron bar until you wrap an electrical current around it, and then it becomes a magnet.
0: Yes.
4: And what it does is the electrical field aligns the atoms all in the same direction, so they work together.
0: Yes.
4: And it becomes very powerful.
0: Correct.
4: Same thing happens in the sun. As the neutrons fall out of the atoms and collect in the center of the sun, and the protons and the electrons are driven off, then the neutrons, as their numbers increase, they begin more and more to align. And as they do, they get the field gets stronger and stronger.
0: All right, we're running out of time. So basically, anyway, your concept of the way the sun operates means
4: now here's,
0: what
4: means here's what's happening on Earth, and here's what's driving your whole system.
0: Yes.
4: Let me go to this so you can connect with it real simple. A manna about 15, 18 years ago made an oven top that cooked with an induction coil. What it is, it created an electromagnetic field, and you had to cook with an iron skillet or pot. The magnetic field acted as a resistor. Iron acts as a resistor to an electromagnetic field.
0: So it would heat.
4: When a flare comes off the sun, it's an electromagnetic field. When it hits the Earth and is pulled into the poles, it heats the core.
0: Okay.
4: And now when every big solar cycle heats the core. Now we are in a process. The core is heating. That's why the glaciers are melting. It's melting from the bottom up. If you look at, and you've had this on your program before.
0: Oh, I don't disagree with you at all. I think that you're exactly right, that the sun is a gigantic part of the process.
4: Right, but,
0: absolutely.
4: But it does not, the heat that we feel does not drive the weather systems. The same thing drives the weathers. When a flare hits the upper atmosphere, it ionizes it, heats it, sets up a thermocline. Thermocline stabilizes the atmosphere. That's what causes your ozone holes. As the atmosphere in the higher atmosphere stabilizes, then your heavier atoms, such as oxygen, begin to precipitate out. The longer the cycle goes on, the more oxygen depletes out, and the lighter gases replace it. As the longer this goes on, the denser or the higher the atmosphere expands out into space, that makes your pressure gradients greater. Your high pressures can build higher into the atmosphere. That's up your trade winds.
0: All right. Here's one for you then.
4: Sure.
0: Answer this. If what you say is true, then why in previous solar maximums have we not had the same obvious climate change we're having now?
4: The angle of the burst are critical. Now, we're going through an alignment on May 5th. This is going to be the critical time on this planet. This is when you're going to get, when the Earth is going to get clocked. And quite frankly, you mentioned something I didn't catch last night about the solar winds stopping.
0: Oh, that's right.
4: That is an incredibly bad omen, because what you have, what that indicates is there is a mass crash in the core of the sun. A lot of neutrons fell into the surface of the sun. That increased the pull of the sun, which trapped your ionized gases that are being ejected. That means we're getting ready. The sun is getting ready to kick off a huge amount of electrons and protons and subatomic particles.
0: All right. As a matter of fact,
4: what I'd like to do, Art, is I'd like to give you my number and get in touch with me.
0: All right. Email it to me.
4: Okay.
0: All right. Email it to me. All right. As a matter of fact, I've got that story here. It's scientists study gap in solar stream. Researchers try to make sense of unusual hiatus of wind from sun. Some scientists call it the day the solar wind disappeared. Can you imagine that? The day the solar wind disappeared. It was back on May 11th, and they just now told us about it. The story came out December 13th. So all this time, they kept that news at NASA to themselves. You gotta wonder why.
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This is from a friend of mine here in town, here in Pahrump, another ham, fellow ham. He sends me the following. Thank you, Paul, by the way. Hillary Clinton died and went to heaven. St. Peter was giving her a tour of heaven when she noticed there were dozens of clocks on the wall. Each clock displayed a different time of day. When she asked St. Peter about the clocks, he replied, well, we have a clock for each person on earth, and every time they tell a lie, the hands move. The clocks tick off 1 second each time a lie is told. Special attention was given to two clocks. The clock belonging to Mother

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1: Music of the millennium. Stuff to remind you of what was, because, boy, what's coming. By the way, Precious and Few was not the association, and it was not Bread. It was a group called Climax. Anybody remember that? My webmaster did. Shame on me. I played the thing a million times on the air. Brain is the first thing to go, or maybe not. I don't know. All right, let's see. I've got something that I've got to do. I know. I always do at the top of the hour, so let me take care of that, the business side of things, and we shall continue.
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0: right, back to open lines. Anything you want to talk about is fair game this night. Tomorrow night, by the way, Robert Ghostwolf will be here along with Danyon Brinkley. And they are going to be telling you about a discovery that will rock your world. It's going to be somewhat non-specific, although there will be photographs of some of the artifacts that they have found. And I'm hesitant to say any more about it right now than what I just did. But they found artifacts that will rock the Western world. That's tomorrow night, Robert Ghostwolf and Danyon Brinkley. An unlikely pair, or maybe not, huh? West of the Rockies, you're on the air. Hi.
1: Yeah, good morning, Art.
0: Good morning.
1: How are you doing?
0: Fine.
1: Okay. First of all, there was a song by Bread. It was called I Would Like to Make It With You.
0: Well, that may be true.
1: That was about 1970 or 71.
0: Uh-huh.
1: Okay.
0: But the question was Precious and Few.
1: Oh, no, no. I don't think that was them.
0: It was Climax.
1: Yeah. But second of all, I think you and your listeners have been taken on that soundtrack where they lowered the microphone down in that hellhole in Siberia.
0: Yes.
1: Or wherever.
0: Yes.
1: Just recently, my son and I were watching a late-night movie called 5 Million Miles to Earth. Mm. And there is a soundtrack piece in there that sounds so much like that recording that my son and I both said they took that clip, looped it, and kept playing it.
0: Hmm. Well, you never know.
1: You might want to check that out.
0: Well, I might. And, of course, I don't know where I'm going to get that movie. Maybe I can rent it. I'd be glad to compare the two, but I don't think so. And there was also a newspaper article. In fact, we had it on the webpage. A newspaper article with photographs of the particular scientist who was making the claims. So there's a lot more to it than that. Not that I necessarily think it's true. I mean, who knows? Who really knows if there's a hell? And if it, you know, a hell to me doesn't seem like it would be a physical place located within the bowels of the earth. But it could be. Hell seems more like a place in the ether. A dimension. Not something down inside the earth any more than heaven is up in the sky. Although, one of these newspaper racks that you see at the supermarket claim to have a picture of heaven. And they claim the Hubble telescope got it. And it showed this palatial place way out among the stars that they claimed was heaven. I don't think so. Any more than I really think there are screaming souls in the bowels of the earth. Nevertheless, if you were a scientist and you were drilling in Siberia, and you drilled an extremely deep hole, and you heard those voices, you'd probably pack your bags and go somewhere else. Wild card line, you're on the air. Hi.
2: Hi.
0: Hello.
2: How are you?
0: Fine.
2: This is Lynn. I'm calling from Denver.
0: Lynn in Denver, yes.
2: Uh-huh. And I just wanted to tell you a couple things. You were talking about C.W. McCall a while ago.
0: Yes.
2: Do you know he's the mayor of a little town here in Colorado?
0: Is he really?
2: Yep, Ouray, Colorado. It's in the southwestern part of the state.
0: No kidding.
2: Uh-huh, he's been the mayor up there for, at least 7-8 years that I know of.
0: C.W. McCall, wasn't that a stage name or a...
2: Yes, it's not his real name.
0: Not his real name, yeah.
2: No, and I know his real name, too, and now I can't think of it.
0: That's all right.
2: But also, and was it a group called Bread that did that song, Precious and Few?
0: I don't think it was Bread.
2: It wasn't Bread.
0: Precious
2: okay.
0: and Few. Doggone it. Precious and Few. Now you've got me going again.
2: I'm sorry. And I was going to tell you that I have a police scanner.
0: Yes.
2: And I listen to it at night a lot.
0: Yes.
2: Before you come on.
0: Yes.
2: And I have heard nothing but a lot of elevator rescues lately on the fire.
0: Oh, really?
2: Uh-huh. Lots of them.
0: Lots of elevator rescues.
2: Yeah, at least like 4 or 5 or 6 of them a night.
0: You know, scanner listening on New Year's Eve.
2: Oh, that ought to be fun.
0: That ought to be worth the price of admission.
2: It should be. I can't wait.
0: So you're going to stay home?
2: Oh, yeah. I'm not going anywhere. New Year's Eve is not for the professionals. It's for amateurs.
0: I agree with you.
2: And I wanted to do one more thing, if I can.
0: You can.
2: I wanted to say hi to somebody.
0: Well, you're not supposed to, but if you say hi, there's not much I can do about it.
2: Okay, I wanted to say hi to Willie and Bobby and Gator and all the gang.
0: So it wasn't just like one person, it was an...
2: Well, Willie Nelson and his gang.
0: Oh, that gang.
2: Willie.
0: Yeah.
2: Yeah.
0: I've got to have Willie back on again.
2: Yes, you do.
0: He's
2: I'm
0: really...
2: the one who went to see him here in Denver up at Red Rocks.
0: Oh, yes.
2: Held up your sign.
0: Yeah. Oh, that's right.
2: Yeah.
0: All right, thank you very much.
2: All righty, talk to you later.
0: Take care, yeah. Willie is a blast. Willie Nelson is a real person. You know, there are not all that many real people out there, but he's one of them. Boy, is he a real person. And he doesn't mind telling the real stories about his life. Most of us have led a very colorful life. Not many people are willing to give color commentary on it. Most of the Rockies, you're on the air. Hello.
3: Hi, Art. Good evening. This is Sully up in Seattle.
0: Yes, sir.
3: I was in Tacoma back on the 23rd, happened to see ZZ Top.
0: Yes.
3: And they did play a song called Dreadmon Boogaloo. How do you like that one, Art? Ross sounded great on, you know, of course, they had to run a tape. He wasn't there that night.
0: Coast to Coast AM, immortalized by ZZ Top.
3: Isn't that great?
0: Yes.
3: Have you ever considered having him on the air or trying to get him on the air?
0: I bet they'd come on the air. It's a good idea.
3: Yeah, yeah. As a matter of fact, they're down in Texas right now.
0: Are they?
3: That's where they're touring, and they'll end up in Houston on New Year's Eve.
0: Yeah, I know they're on a serious tour right now. And what I found is, with groups, when they're on tour, the chances of getting them on the air are slim and none.
3: That's true.
0: You catch them in between gigs.
3: That is true, too. Well, they'll probably be off, sometime next year, you know.
0: Yep, I'd love to have them on.
3: Their tour ends New Year's Eve.
0: I'm very flattered by that song. That's really cool.
3: Maybe you could play that a little bit later tonight.
0: You know, I would really like to find out what Ross thinks of it. I wonder what... I've not yet asked Ross Mitchell what he thinks about it.
3: Yeah, because he did the intro into the show.
0: I know.
3: It was taped, and he did an intro and brought him on, basically announced him on stage.
0: Yeah, I know.
3: Mm-hmm.
0: It was wild. Somewhere here, I've actually got a mini disc with that on it. Hold on.
3: Sounds great. That's basically all I had to say, Art. Happy holidays to you and Ramona.
0: Well, thank you very much, and the very same to you. It should be a good holiday season. I'm hoping for a really good one.
3: You bet, Art.
0: Okay, take care.
3: All right, good night.
0: All right, what he's talking about, you may not have heard. It's pretty wild, actually. Let me see if I can get just a little piece of it here. I think that I can. This is ZZ Top, and they are on tour right now, as a matter of fact. Listen to the voice of the person introducing them.
4: Ladies and gentlemen, it is Star Time. Are you ready for Star Time? It's a stunning and persuasive pleasure to present to you national and international norm, that little old band from Texas, the ZZ Top.
0: That is the voice of Ross Mitchell. And then, actually, when you get to the song itself, you've got to get into it a little bit. It's a pretty wild song, I'm here to tell you. Somewhere down in here. Let me run it up a little bit here and see if we can get to it. They actually... Wait a minute. Let me go back a little bit here and see if we can get to it. That's the song he was talking about. That'll get you moving in the morning. Wait a minute here, it's coming up.

0: while. Put your brain on notice. And right in the middle of all this, out of nowhere,
1: west of the Rockies, west of the Rockies, from a wild bird line.
0: That's Ross Mitchell. And there's more. Wild card line, you're on the air. Hello.
2: Hello.
0: Hello. Yes, hello.
2: Art Bell Show?
0: Yes, that's true.
2: Wow.
0: Wow.
2: I don't believe it.
0: Try and believe it.
2: Really? That we never get on the Art Bell at all. Never. Tried for a couple of years.
0: Now you're on.
2: Wow. Am I talking to Art Bell?
0: Yes, I'm the only one here.
2: You're the only one there?
0: Yes.
2: Well, you do sound different.
0: I know. Everybody says that.
2: Wow. Do you ever sound different? I'm calling from Ontario, Canada.
0: Have you, first of all, turn your radio off.
2: I will turn it off.
0: Okay. I will wait.
2: You're the only one there. Hold on. Oh, my goodness.
0: Got it off? What is this? Five controls to get it off or what?
2: Hello.
0: Yes.
2: Hi, Bell.
0: Yes.
2: Merry Christmas and a Happy New Year.
0: Oh, thank you.
2: I just thought I'd call you and congratulate you on your show.
0: Thank you.
2: I'm calling you from Newcastle, Ontario, Canada, but you sure sound a heck of a lot different on the air.
0: Well, it may be a lie. I may not be Art Bell.
2: You may not be Art Bell.
0: That's right.
2: Is that right, eh?
0: Yes. What we may actually have here is a staff of people who sound like Art Bell.
2: Is that right, eh?
0: Picking up calls, satisfying people who are calling, who otherwise never would get through, but right. Faking them out.
2: Well, I do like your Canadian joke tonight, Art Bell.
0: You heard that, huh?
2: I heard it, and you know, it's a real good one, and I appreciate you putting it on the air.
0: Well,
2: we sure get our heck. We get a lot of knocks here for being Canadian.
0: Yeah, exactly. In other words, I figured it was about time that I gave you Canadians a little something to chuckle about.
2: That's a good Christmas present, by the way. Can you tell me a little bit about this guy in New York that's been foul-mouthing you?
0: Curtis Sliwa. Curtis. Well, have you ever heard of Curtis Sliwa up there?
2: I've never. By accident, I turned the radio the other night on the New York station. I was driving to work. I'm a donut baker. I make donuts. And I got a fax for you, by the way, if you can give me your fax later on.
0: Sure. It's area code 775.
2: 775.
0: 727.
2: 775.
0: Well, that's area code 77.
2: Yeah.
0: Then the number is 727.
2: 727.
0: 8499.
2: 8499. I'm going to send you some donuts.
0: Really?
2: Yeah, I've got a fax here too. I've got a fax.
0: You're going to fax me donuts?
2: Well, I could fax you a picture of it. I'll fax you a Starbucks joke that you may like.
0: All right.
2: I was listening the other night, and this idiot comes on the air, and. He was really bad-mouthing.
0: By idiot, you mean Curtis.
2: Yeah, I, you know, he was just fuming at the mouth. That was the first station you started with, apparently. And you didn't have the guts to go back on there and defend yourself.
0: What, was he saying that, really?
2: Yeah, he was saying you didn't have the guts to defend yourself. And he was going to go to one of your launchings, your book launchings, and he was going to make a public fool out of you.
0: Really?
2: Yeah, that's what he was saying. I've been trying to get a hold of you to let you know this.
0: You mean he's going to go, for example, to the Today Show? We're going to do the Today Show.
2: Apparently he was going to...
0: And he's going to hold up signs calling me the Antichrist, and he's going to make a fool out of me?
2: Exactly.
0: Uh-huh.
2: Exactly. You know, I get your newsletter, and here in Canada we get a lot of the stuff that's been recycled, like a year or 2 years down the road, and... you know, it's nice to hear a live program once in a while, especially when I'm making donuts every night. I put it on and I hear you.
0: Well, you know, people are able to judge things for themselves, and they will see me, and then they will see Curtis and his berated bunch holding up signs calling me the Antichrist, and they'll make their own judgments about who is the idiot.
2: Well, I think so myself, because a lot of things that you air on the air is actually a lot of truth there, and... you know, it's refreshing to hear somebody in the States that actually can come on the air and say exactly what's going on around the world, not only in the States, but around the world.
0: Well, that's easy to do if you don't give a damn. That's basically me. I don't give a damn. I say what I want. If I get in trouble, who cares?
2: Well, Art, I'll tell you, we certainly love you up here in Canada. And, you know, I listen to you on the St. Catherine station. I don't know if you know the, I think it's 6:10 a.m.
0: Yes, sir.
2: And we have a 6:40 in Toronto that we pick you up sometimes. But every night, faithfully, for the last 3 years, I've been listening to you while I'm making donuts.
0: Well, fax me a donut.
2: I will definitely fax you donuts, and I'll fax you the Starbucks joke.
0: All right.
2: And if there was a way to get you donuts, we'd send you the best donuts in the world.
0: I appreciate that, my friend, but it would be, I think they'd be more like Frisbees by the time they actually got here. But I'll look at the facts and judge your donut. West of the Rockies, you're on the air.
3: Yeah, how you doing?
0: I'm doing. Oh, well, I'm doing.
3: Well, thank you. My name is Sean. I'm calling from Southern Colorado. I'm a police officer working in graveyard.
0: Yes, sir.
3: And wanted to thank you for a great show.
0: Sure.
3: And I wanted to also say to my fellow brothers in blue, good luck New Year's Eve. I'm working, too.
0: You too, huh?
3: Yes, indeed.
0: Has there actually been a directive indicating that everybody's got to be on duty?
3: My particular department, no. They seem to be taking a... actually a pretty laid-back approach, which I don't understand. I've tried to talk to them about it, but they don't want to hear what I have to say, so we'll just experience this on our own. I know for a fact, though, that other departments are indeed taking it very seriously, and I'm glad to see that.
0: Yeah, quite a few. Well, maybe it's that your area, they don't really expect a whole lot of trouble in your area. What do you think?
3: I actually feel very fortunate to be working in this area. We are pretty much rural, I think, which is a benefit. I can't imagine being a cop in a big city where, you know, it's just inner city apartment type places. That I think it's going to be really rough.
0: Mm-hmm. I would tend to agree with you. And as I said earlier, I'm a lot more concerned about people than I am machines.
3: Yes, indeed. Me too.
0: All right. Well, listen, I hope that you will call during that show. I'm going to be on like 3 hours early on New Year's Eve. And do an 8-hour radio program. That'll be, I think, my record.
3: I'll sure try to get through.
0: Look forward to it.
3: We'll let you know how small town America is doing anyway.
0: Take care, my friend.
3: Thank you, Art.
0: All right. Yeah, as a matter of fact, we'll do that. Now, in the first 3 hours of the program, we're going to intersperse that with Gordon Michael Scallion. He does not frequently come on the radio, and he has been invited by major networks and all kinds of people to come on the air New Year's Eve, but he has chosen to come on this program to do his predictions for the millennium, for what lies directly ahead. And I wonder what Gordon's going to have to say, don't you? It's been a while. And so he'll be the only guest, and he will be here for 3 hours, from 7 to 10 o'clock, our normal start time. At 10 o'clock, we'll begin to take calls. Actually, we'll do that even earlier, but mostly at 10, we'll begin to take calls and find out what's really going on out there. And if you are a police officer, a fireman, a city official of some kind, we're going to be inquiring how it's going. And so it'll be kind of a, as it happens, by the seat of your pants. Well, that's the way I do my radio anyway, kind of affair. So that'll be New Year's Eve, folks. Now, quickly, who sang this one? Don't fax me. Say it now.
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1: Believe me, if you listen to this song, it'll start going around and around in your mind. Just something about it. When the wind blows. Good morning. Now, here's somebody with an interesting fact. Dear Mr. Bell, our banks have convinced us they are Y2K ready. But what about our checkbooks? Ooh. What should we all do about the 19, the 1-9, on all of our checks? What do we do? Cross it out? What do you recommend? I don't have the slightest idea. He's right. I looked at my checkbook. It says 1-9. And you fill in the blanks, right? Wow. Our checkbooks are not Y2K ready. You suppose the banks are going to send us new checks? They don't barely have time to do it. I assume the checks will still be good, right? I would certainly hope so. Anyway, there you have it. Checkbooks, not Y2K compliant. I never thought about that.
0: Now we take you back to the night of December 15th, 1999, on Art Bell, Somewhere in Time.

0: Well, here's another example of my probably getting in trouble, but here's a story from Associated Press entitled NASA Hopes to Spot Lander Parachute. Now, let's think about this a little bit. Dateline San Francisco. NASA researchers are hoping the powerful camera aboard the Mars Global Surveyor will capture images showing them whether the Mars polar lander made it to the red planet. Mission controllers are going to aim the camera toward the lander's intended touchdown area on Thursday. Mission controllers say they do not expect to see the lander itself, but there is, they say, a good chance they might be able to see the parachute if it's spread out on the surface. Well, let's consider that fine. They'll use the global surveyor to look for the parachute. But now let's think about this a little bit, shall we? This is the same surveyor that was unable to spot gigantic things on Mars, like Cydonia, in any detail, right? Isn't that the same one? The lander is pretty small and the parachute is pretty small, right? But yet, they think they can see it. And they can't see things a mile big, like the face, the ruins, the runway, the domes, all of those things that we wanted in good detail, and yet they're going to see a parachute? Come on, NASA. Own up. Something is rotten in Houston or wherever. Pasadena. I don't know. I sort of don't buy that. We got catbox photos of Cydonia, you may recall. I mean, really horrible, horrible pictures. And they're going to find a parachute on the ground on Mars? I sure would like to interview Mr. Malin. I really would. East of the Rockies, you're on the air. Hi.
1: Hi, Art. This is Marcia in Fort Smith, Arkansas, listening on KWHN 1320.
0: That's the way to do it.
1: Thank you. First, I want to apologize for the way I'm talking. Tuesday, I had 13 teeth pulled and an upper denture put in.
0: Oh, my God. 13 teeth all at once, huh?
1: Yeah.
0: Actually, if you're going to do it, that's really the best way to have it done.
1: Oh, I tell you what, I've got a super dentist, and I'm really pleased with the way I'm coming along. But the reason I called is to tell you, I don't know about my bank, but my checkbook is Y2K ready.
0: You're kidding.
1: No. We just have the word date and a line. There's no 19.
0: No 19?
1: No.
0: Mine still has a 19.
1: Well, like I said, I don't know about the bank, but my checkbook's ready.
0: Well, that's really interesting. Has it always been that way, or is that on the brand new checks you just got?
1: This is on checks we got about 4 or 5 months ago.
0: Well, at least some are ready.
1: Right. I thought I'd pass that one on to you.
0: Well, I appreciate it. Thank you.
1: We're still getting ready with everything else, though.
0: Yeah, good for you.
1: Okay.
0: All right, take care. Yeah, mine still says 19. And they're really right. What do? Just cross it out? Of course you can do that. Really, you can write I'm told you can write a check on anything, literally, toilet paper, a napkin, and they're supposed to honor it, but they don't really do that. In fact, I'll tell you a little story. I was once razzing Bob Crane. You know Bob Crane, he's a good friend, and I called him and talked to one of his employees, and I said I wanted a pink radio. It's a long story, and I really tortured them. And they were going to actually paint a radio pink for me. However, Bob sent me a check, and he sent me a pink check. And I thought, well, okay, you're supposed to be able to cash anything, right? So I took it into the bank, and the bank said, no way. We don't cash pink checks. We don't allow pink checks to be deposited. So that may be an old wives' tale about being able to write a check on anything. I don't think so. They won't take a pink check. They're not going to take one scrawled on a banana. East of the Rockies, you're on the air.
2: Hey, Art, how you doing?
0: Okay.
2: This is Sean calling from Buffalo, New York.
0: Yes, sir.
2: Yeah, I was talking about, you guys were earlier talking about the lake level at Lake Erie.
0: Yes.
2: They had a thing in the Buffalo News here saying that that's called a sesh. That's what it's called, is a sesh. It's what happens when you get constant winds across the lake.
0: And it actually pushes it a couple of feet higher on one side than the other?
2: Right. Actually, Toledo, according to the article here, the lake water in Toledo, Ohio, is actually 5 feet deeper than it is in Buffalo.
0: Wow.
2: Yeah.
0: Really?
2: They got a picture of it where we have a road that goes along the lake there, and there's water like right up to the break wall, like. And they got a picture of it where you can see all the stones and everything that would normally be, you know, underwater.
0: Well, if we begin to get really serious, more serious winds, as if we need them, I wonder how big the sesh would begin to get.
2: Yeah, I've lived here all my life, and I've never seen anything like it. They said this is the Lake Erie. This is the worst it's been since the drought in the 1930s.
0: Well, I've always been a weather watcher, and I have in all of my life never seen the kind of winds that we're having globally now, Europe, Australia, North America. Earlier today, the Northwest got slammed again.
2: Yeah.
0: The upper Midwest, where you are, getting slammed. New Hampshire, Massachusetts getting slammed.
2: Yeah.
0: It's awesome.
2: Yeah, the weather's so weird. I mean, normally, we're known for our snow. Well, we haven't had any snow this year yet.
0: Yep.
2: None.
0: I know.
2: And I guess we're expecting some tomorrow, finally. But another thing, too, about Lake Erie is when I was a kid, they used to have ice races out there with snowmobiles and stuff like that.
0: Right.
2: And for the last 4 years, the lake hasn't frozen over to where you can even walk on it. It's been so warm.
0: I hope everybody's listening to this.
2: It's really interesting.
0: I appreciate it, sir.
2: Okay, Eric. Good talking to you.
0: Take care. I really hope you all are listening. It's one of those things that you've got to sort of cumulatively notice. And it's getting harder and harder to ignore. And I would think that even for mainstream science, you'll soon hear them begin to issue, well, they are now already beginning to issue warnings. First time caller line, you're on the air. Hi.
3: Yes,
0: hello,
3: Mr. Bell?
0: Yes.
3: Hi, this is Chad from Salt Lake City, Utah.
0: Yes, sir.
3: Listening to you on 570 K-Talk.
0: Right.
3: I was just wondering, did you hear about the tornado we had up here in Salt Lake?
0: Oh, yes. Unless you're talking about one since. It seems to me it was about 6 or 7 months ago.
3: Yes, it was back in, like, I think it was July or August.
0: Yeah, I saw the video of it, sure.
3: Yeah, and then speaking of, you know, weird weather, that's kind of rare for up here, you know, because we're surrounded by mountains and everything.
0: Yes, very rare. They said not impossible. It has occurred,
3: yes,
0: but it's extremely rare.
3: Yes, but it is increasing more and more each year.
0: Mm-hmm.
3: We seem to be having more that, in fact, do touch down and last.
0: It's going to get more violent, sir, every year.
3: Yes.
0: More violent.
3: Also, too, I was reading an article somewhere that there's increasing volcanic activity, like in Mount Fuji and Mount Vesuvius.
0: So I've heard.
3: Yep. I can't remember.
0: Actually, Gordon Michael Scallion, who will be here on New Year's Eve, said to watch Vesuvius. It will be one of the indicators. All right, last book plug, folks. I guess I can't resist. The Coming Global Superstorm is the brand new book by myself and Whitley Strieber. It is a drama. It's fiction, but it is researched fiction that I'm afraid we're living out at the moment. Are we having precursor events to what is described in the book? I am afraid perhaps so. Will it happen soon? Perhaps so. Are the ocean currents changing? Yes. Is our weather changing? Yes. Is it going to culminate in what is described in this book? Maybe. Very possibly. There are several ways you can get the book. One is in any bookstore just about in America right now. Another is at Amazon.com, where they give you a big discount. Just absolutely amazing. Again, it brings up the topic of I don't know how these bookstores are going to survive. I really don't. Talking to Keith a little earlier, and he said there's a big debate going on about that right now. They're not taxing the Internet, and they're not going to, and I'm certainly in favor of that. But how does the retail outlet survive? When you can go and get a 30% off, that's serious discount, right, at Amazon? How in the world would one expect a retail outlet with a store and employees and benefits and all of that to survive? The answer might be, ultimately, they will not, any more than outdoor theaters have survived. Oh, yes, there are a few, but not many. You would have to drive perhaps hundreds of miles to get to one. And I wonder if one day you're going to have to drive hundreds of miles to get to a bookstore. Don't know. Anyway, there is one other way you can get it, and that way will expire at the end of the day today. Period. We're already over what we said we were going to do, so I'm telling you right now, at the end of the day today, the offer for a signed book is gone, done. So, last time, I'll give it this plug. The number is 1-800-864-7991. Now, I am getting gazillions of complaints that people cannot get through. If you want to try here in the middle of the night to get through, go ahead and try. You might. Otherwise, they will have a larger staff during the day. And then at the end of the day, today, it's going to be over. No more signed copies, unless you're in Manhattan and happen to attend our book signing there, the one that I'm going to do. So, again, the number is 1-800-864-7991, and there you can get an autographed copy of my book. 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On the international line, you're on the air. Hi.
4: Hey, howdy.
0: Howdy.
4: Art Bell.
0: Yes, indeed.
4: How are you doing? My name is Byron. I'm calling from Calgary, Alberta, Canada.
0: Yes, sir.
4: Just wanted to say you put on an extremely interesting show, especially your interviews with Dr. Jonathan Reed.
0: Oh, yes.
4: Pretty spooky stuff.
0: Yep.
4: I just wanted to say on your website, I've noticed in your list of future guests.
0: Yes.
4: When it comes up to January, I don't know if it was the computer I'm on or what, but the date shows up as 1900.
0: Oh, it's got to be your computer.
4: Oh, could be then.
0: Our website is thoroughly Y2K compliant.
4: Oh, okay. And I just thought I'd let you know, too.
0: Keith has told me, 100% guaranteed.
4: Oh, okay. You hope.
0: Well, yeah.
4: I just wanted to let you know up here in Canada that the
0: Keith is also going to be going into a concrete bunker in Mesa.
4: Oh,
0: And anyway, I'm sorry, I interrupted. Go ahead.
4: Well, that's okay. I just wanted to let you know, too, up here in Canada, the Canadian military, the RCMP, and the city police, where I am certainly, and various other organizations, their leave is all canceled over the New Year.
0: So I've heard. What are they going to be doing?
4: Well, you know, they say, of course, too, nothing's going to happen, or they don't expect anything to happen, but just in case, we've got, you know, emergency generators, and we've got everybody all geared up, all our riot squads geared up and whatever.
0: Mm. What do you think is going to happen?
4: Well, I think there's more of a threat of people taking advantage of the situation, you know, hackers and anarchists and whatever. People just, like I say, just maybe going a little crazy.
0: Well, you know, that's why I said I'm really more frightened of people.
4: Yeah.
0: You know, than I am of machines.
4: Yeah, I don't know, you know, just how many systems are going to...
0: Our website is thoroughly Y2K compliant.
4: Oh, okay. And I just thought I'd let you know, too...
0: Keith has told me, 100% guaranteed.
4: Oh, okay. You hope.
0: Well, yeah.
4: I just wanted to let you know up here in Canada that the...
0: Keith is also going to be going into a concrete bunker in Mesa.
4: Oh.
0: And anyway, I'm sorry, I interrupted. Go ahead.
4: Well, that's okay. I just wanted to let you know, too, up here in Canada, the Canadian military, the RCMP, and the city police, where I am certainly, and various other organizations, their leave is all canceled over the New Year.
0: So I've heard. What are they going to be doing?
4: Well, you know, they say, of course, too, nothing's going to happen, or they don't expect anything to happen, but just in case, we've got, you know, emergency generators, and we've got everybody all geared up, all our riot squads geared up, and whatever.
0: Mm. What do you think is going to happen?
4: Well, I think there's more of a threat of people taking advantage of the situation, you know, hackers and anarchists and whatever. People just, like I say, just maybe going a little crazy.
0: Well, you know.

0: You know, that's why I said I'm really more frightened of people.
1: Yeah.
0: You know, than I am of machines.
1: Yeah, I don't know, you know, just how many systems are going to go down. You just don't know. That's the problem. But the fact is everybody from the government on, from our federal government on down, and the same in the states, is saying we don't anticipate a problem, but just in case, we've loaded up on emergency supplies and everything else. So, you know, you're kind of in between a rock and a hard place as to what to believe, really. So, you know, that's just the thing you have to do, is be prudent and have some water storage and food and whatnot available if things do.
0: And that's what you're doing? You're going to store some water?
1: Yeah, you bet. I've got about 200 liters of filtered water, about 100 liters of gasoline, and a bunch of canned goods. And
0: you'd be careful with that gasoline.
1: Well, yeah, it's stored in a shed out back, and it's locked. So.
0: Yeah. All right. Thank you. I just read a story about a fellow who decided he would store propane in a tank in his basement, and there was a leak, and it blew the house all to hell and back, along with him. You know, if gas builds up in a restricted area, and then there is a spark, like from a heater or something, kaboom. So that's something else that people have to worry about. Be very, very, very careful with the storage of fuel. Wildcard Line, you're on the air. Hello.
2: Yeah, hi, Art. This is Keith in Kansas City on KCMO.
0: Yes, sir.
2: Yeah, I was wondering, you know how they all talk about that the Army and stuff has these UFOs flying around and all that?
0: Yes.
2: If they had that technology, why didn't they go over and beam up Saddam Hussein and all those other guys? And why
0: well,
2: we have to
0: I'll give you an argument for that.
2: Okay.
0: If they wanted Saddam Hussein dead, he'd have been dead a long time ago.
2: Right.
0: That's my argument.
2: What about the other guy? But why go to war and kill all the Americans? Why not just, you know, beam him up, change his brains around to where he does what we want, and then send him back?
0: Mind control.
2: Yeah.
0: Because we're not allowed to do that anymore.
2: Yeah. If you believe that, I'll sell you some land.
0: what I do believe is that we don't want Saddam gone. We want him there.
2: Right.
0: And we actually fear that if he's gone, somebody even worse will replace him.
2: But if we had that technology, we could go anywhere in the world and own. I mean, talk about deterrent. They talk about nuclear powers and stuff, but heck, if I had a machine that I could ride around, go in and out of atmosphere, in and out of sight, beam people up, you'd be in total control.
0: Well, it's true.
2: So I don't know. I just don't think the Army has that much smarts yet or something.
0: Maybe not.
2: Anyway, you have a great Christmas.
0: Okay, you too.
2: Talk to you later.
0: Take care. East of the Rockies, you're on the air.
3: Hello.
0: Hello.
3: Hey, is this Art Bell show?
0: Yes.
3: I'm doing good here, ain't I?
0: Yes.
3: Is this Art Bell?
0: It is.
3: I can understand why everybody gets excited when they get on here.
0: Where are you?
3: I'm in Kansas.
0: Okay.
3: My question is, you had a caller on earlier, and he was talking about, my radio was pretty scratchy, so I'm not sure exactly what it was, but something about Graves and a minister.
0: No, Graves.
3: Graves.
0: Graves. You know the Graves?
3: No, you need to. What I'm asking you to do is just kind of give me some information about that.
0: The extra,
3: a brief summary or something.
0: The extraterrestrials. They call them the Greys. And he went to his minister and he asked about the Greys.
3: Mm-hmm.
0: And the minister said, "How did you know about that?"
3: Mm-hmm.
0: And it freaked him out. And it would me too.
3: Hmm.
0: So I said, "Have your minister call me. I want to talk to that fellow."
3: Hmm.
0: It's as though he knows all about the Greys, and he wanted to know how this fellow knew.
3: Hmm.
0: Like it was a big secret in the church, you know?
3: Huh, that's interesting.
0: So you follow me now?
3: I do follow you now.
0: All right, good. I've got a break here at the top of the hour. We will be right back in Some Markets.
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0: Somewhere in Time. Tonight's program originally aired December 15, 1999.
1: Good morning, everybody. Isn't it going to be strange? I mean, we're only a few days from the change, the thousand-year change. Whatever it's going to bring, it's coming on. And we're all going to meet it, or most of us anyway. Are you looking forward to it, dreading it? How do you feel about it? A lot of people with a lot of different emotions out there. I understand that.
2: What?
0: Now we take you back to the night of December 15th, 1999, on Art Bell, Somewhere in Time.

0: here I sit on Amazon.com right now looking at my book, and they even have a thing here you can click on if you have a computer. It says, need this by December 24th? Select second day or next day air? So you can select the way you want it sent. You can get it by Christmas. And they give you a 30% discount. That really got me thinking tonight about what's going to happen to bookstores. What's going to happen to retailers? What's going to happen to mail order companies? You know, the ones that send out catalogs? Kind of like Seagrain. If you can do it, maybe they will make the shift and they'll all move to the web. And maybe catalogs eventually will be a thing of the past. And all your shopping will be on the web. And your arms will hang slack at your side. West of the Rockies, you're on the air.
1: Yeah, let me kill the radio.
0: All right.
1: I just got a couple of questions real quick.
0: Sure.
1: This is Steven. I'm in Phoenix, KFYI Radio.
0: Yes, sir.
1: How many other radio or nations do you know of that are going to meet Y2K or the new year with the Gophers? I mean, what's Europe doing? What's Russia doing? China, et cetera?
0: You're talking about diving into the bunkers?
1: Right.
0: I doubt that America is one of the only places, and maybe Canada, where that kind of information would even get out.
1: Well, aren't there a lot of free countries in Northern Europe that have bunkers for every citizen that they're free countries that information would be released? Because it seems to me that only North America seems to be diving in the bunkers and only the government's allowed in.
0: Well, Britain, for example, does not allow news of this kind to be broadcast. Did you know that?
1: No, I wasn't aware what their regulations were.
0: They don't have the same kind of Bill of Rights and Constitution we do.
1: Right.
0: A lot of people don't know that.
1: I was just curious, you know, with the Tet Offensive and China's habit of attacking around New Year's Eve, that it was kind of interesting that all our government's going deep underground. The second thing is, could you give a message to Richard Hoagland and ask him why he's so wrapped up in the conspiracy and seems to have turned his back on the actual technology that he's uncovered?
0: I don't think he has. I think that Richard would be the first to tell you that he thinks most of NASA is straight up, and they're good people, hard workers, but he thinks at the very top there is a cabal.
1: Yeah. I think what I'm trying to say is that
0: who cares? And you should care, too. And maybe you can answer this question for me. The Mars Global Surveyor took terrible, terrible pictures of the face on Mars, which is gigantic, right?
1: I've seen them. They were terrible. Yeah,
0: terrible. And now they're saying the Mars Global Surveyor, they're going to use it on Thursday, today, to try and find the parachute of the probe that just either crashed or whatever on Mars. Now, how could they possibly resolve something that small and yet not be able to get something that big? I can't buy it.
1: I was thinking the same thing when you asked the question earlier, but the only thing I think of is maybe the colored parachutes or something. The contrast in the photo. I don't know. But I think my point was is we don't care if there's a conspiracy. If we can get the technology off from under the conspiracy, I think that's more important. Why don't we have 100 scientists dissecting this new physics and applying it to every aspect of our current physics?
0: Well, all right. I'll pass that on to Richard, but I think that is a question that Richard has been asking. Why don't we break this technology out and get it out in the open? That's exactly what he's really been saying. Again, NASA hopes to actually spot the parachute for the failed satellite, actually probe, that we sent down. And that would be a little bitty thing. How could they do that? And yet miss the great big things, the mile-wide things, or get such poor resolution on them. I'm very suspicious. International Line, you're on the air.
2: Yes, hello, Art Bell.
0: Yes.
2: Yeah, howdy. It's Peter calling from Alberta, Canada.
0: Hi, Peter. We've got an echo. Let me get rid of that. Okay. Go ahead.
2: Okay, howdy. I was just wondering, have you come across information on the net here? It's an Air Force document, U.S. Air Force document, called Weather as a Force Multiplier, Owning the Weather in 2025.
0: Yep.
2: You have, eh?
0: Yeah, they say they will own the weather in 2025. That's an actual claim made on an official Air Force website. They will own the weather.
2: That's pretty scary, eh?
0: Well, it is, and an equally scary prospect is the weather will own them.
2: Uh-huh. Yeah, with your book and the information in that, sure sounds like it.
0: Mm.
2: Okay, well, that's all I wanted to check with you. And
0: no, it is true. That is not urban legend. That is a true story.
2: Right on. And I just wanted to say you've got a great show. Very interesting.
0: Thank you.
2: Okay,
0: certainly very different. West of the Rockies, you're on the air. Hi.
3: Yeah, Art. Two quick questions.
0: Sure.
3: How is Father Malachi Martin?
0: He passed away, sir.
3: Ooh, I'm sorry to hear that. Secondly, I was up in east of your area, going through Hawthorne, Nevada, and it was an undersea demolition school there in the middle of a ammo storage facility.
0: Really?
3: Yeah. And since you're into this, I was, you know...
0: Undersea, huh?
3: Yeah, by Williams Lake there.
0: Well, maybe there's secret frogmen underneath me right now. We've got the second largest aquifer in the U.S. beneath my feet, and maybe there's guys down there.
3: Yeah, because when I was a truck driver, I used to deliver dummy rounds up to the Navajo just west of Flagstaff. Army Depot. And when I went through California, I mean through Nevada for a death in the family and up by Sacramento, we came through Hawthorne and it was a submarine warfare base, not really a base, but something like that facility, and it was in the middle of this Hawthorne Army Depot. And I was like trying to put two and two together, like with your show's format, and that sounds really scary.
0: Well, Nevada is a pretty strange place, to be honest with you, and there are a lot of things going on here that are hard to explain. There are sounds and kabooms and vibrations in the ground and all kinds of things that go on in Nevada that you have to wonder about. Things that you see in the sky. It's a very unusual place. East of the Rockies, you're on the air. Good morning.
4: Good morning.
0: Yes, sir.
4: Is that Bill?
0: Yes, it is. Turn your radio off.
4: Oh, I'm sorry.
0: It's all right.
4: What I was calling about, I'm a Christian, and you had a guy on earlier talking about UFOs.
0: Yep.
4: And I'll tell you something. I believe if you look in Ezekiel where...
0: A wheel within a wheel.
4: Wheel in a wheel.
0: Yep.
4: You know, angels got to get around. Just because we look at...
0: Why would an angel, an ethereal being... need a machine to navigate at all.
4: But we're looking at it in a worldly view because that's how we have to get around.
0: Yeah, but that's our failing.
4: Right. But God was here before us.
0: God does not need a chariot.
4: No, he doesn't.
0: And I don't think the angels do either.
4: You really don't?
0: No.
4: They don't know
0: where they want to go.
4: They do, but you look at all the... little things are happening around. Maybe the demons...
0: Let me put it to you this way. If they don't, I'm really disappointed. I mean, if angels can't motivate... If they actually need piston engines with...
4: I'm not saying piston engines now.
0: Burning
4: fossil
0: fuel.
4: Way beyond that.
0: Well, even anti-gravity technology. I expect more out of an angel.
4: Well, it'd be nice, but it's one way to look at it. I mean, it's right there in Ezekiel where he... was visited by them, so you're like,
0: well, that's
4: what's the will upon a will,
0: yeah,
4: then?
0: That's one way to look at it, I suppose. But I don't think that it was designated or said to be any sort of transportation for the angels. It was seen, the wheel within the wheel, whatever you think that means. But I don't think it was transport. Not for angels. Angels... are able to instantly think where they want to be and be there. That's my concept of an angel. An angel does not need a machine. maybe the most an angel would have to do is, like Samantha, wiggle her nose. East of the Rockies, you're on the air. Hi. Hello.
5: Is this Arbell?
0: Yes, turn off your radio.
5: Okay.
0: And
5: how you doing? This is Chad from Tennessee.
0: Yes, sir.
5: Yeah, I was calling to make a few comments. One, you had said that you were more afraid of the people than you were what was going to happen for Y2K.
0: That's right.
5: I more than agree. My wife and I had talked about going to New Orleans or New York for the year 2000, and it scares me to death. I'm afraid of what somebody's going to do, not something.
0: Yep.
5: People are crazy this day and time. Really, the biggest question that I had for you, I'm an over-the-road truck driver. I'm actually driving through Chicago now trying to pull off the side of the road.
0: Oh, my.
5: I have a hard time picking you up a lot of different places. I'm wondering if you know of any radios or anything that can be carried along with you that are typically pick up AM better than most?
0: Yes. If you could find a way, the CC radio is probably the most sensitive selective radio in the world, and if you could find a way to combine your outside truck antenna to the terminals of the CC radio, I would imagine you would have an incredible ability to hear distant stations.
5: Okay.
0: Just a thought.
5: Okay. Thank you very much.
0: All right. Thank you, and take care. Until he stopped his truck. A lot of truckers out there. You know, we actually have more truckers listening to this program than to the specific networks which are aimed at the truckers. It's amazing. West of the Rockies, you're on the air. Hi.
6: Hi, Art.
0: Hello.
6: This is Nectar, and I'm up in Alaska.
0: Nectar in Alaska?
6: Yep. At your old station up here in Anchorage.
0: KENI.
6: Yeah. I was thinking about what you were talking about when all the government officials are going to be under the ground and so-and-so and dot-de-dot, and what a way to get rid of them, huh? I mean,
0: you mean like
6: to say.
0: Once they're down there. You know, that's a thought. Once they're down there, find the big steel concrete door and lock the damn thing.
6: Or a big rock falls in the earthquake, they get all stuck. I don't want to dig them out. I'm sorry, that's not my real name, so just so that they don't trace this call. But, nobody addressed it that way.
0: You mean you made up the name Nectar?
6: Yeah, because I don't want to be smart, and what if I have the right idea that happens?
0: I didn't think anybody was really named Nectar, but it's a good name.
6: Thanks. Okay, we'll see you later.
0: All right, take care.
6: Bye.
0: Nectar. Have you ever heard of anybody called Nectar? That's actually not a bad name, really. Yeah, I'm giving that a lot of thought. I mean, even in fairly remote places, they're going underground, the officials, the military, the police, the politicians, they're going underground. Maybe it's a good idea. Find out where their door is and put a big lock on the outside. Then you'll have a better world. West of the Rockies, you're on the air.
7: Hi, Art.
0: Hello.
7: My coworker said that he had heard earlier that there's Los Angeles, I believe, people are in the bunkers or something.
0: Turn your radio off, please.
7: Oh.
0: In Los Angeles, as a matter of fact, yes, they have an underground bunker where officials will be going on New Year's Eve to observe what occurs and, if necessary, to direct emergency services and law enforcement.
7: Now, isn't that kind of interesting with it being the earthquake capital that they decide to go underground there?
0: Well, actually, if there was an earthquake, the last place I'd want to be would be underground.
7: Exactly my point. Now, apparently there was somebody from Alaska that called and said, close the door.
0: Well.
7: On them. Could we invite Clinton first?
0: I wonder where he's going to be.
7: Probably, maybe NORAD in the Cheyenne Mountains.
0: I've heard a rumor that the president is going to address the nation 10 minutes before midnight on New Year's Eve. Now, that may be just a rumor.
7: Well, but he doesn't have to be in the White House.
0: I wonder what he's going to say.
7: Y'all be careful now.
0: You all be careful now. That probably is what he'd say. All right. Thank you very much. East of the Rockies, you're on the air.
8: Yeah, hi, Art. Calling from New York, listening on WPHT out of Philadelphia.
0: Yes, sir. The last refuge for the last hour.
8: Oh, you better believe it. You know, thinking about a frogman swimming around under your house, I think twice the next time you sit on the toilet bowl. I mean, that's a frightening thought.
0: It is.
8: Was Jim Keefe, the conspiracy theorist, one of your guests, or was he a Hilly Rose guest?
0: Probably Hilly, because it doesn't strike a bell.
8: Because I just picked up the January 2000 issue of Fate magazine, and they mentioned that he died at a freak accident at the 1999 Burning Man Festival.
0: I heard something about that.
8: That's an interesting way for a conspiracy theorist to go in a freak accident.
0: It is, isn't it?
8: You know, there's something else I wanted to talk to you about very briefly. When Dr. Jonathan Reed was on
0: yes.
8: the December 9th program,
0: oh, yes.
8: I record most of your program on Real Talk.
0: Right.
8: When I got to that part of the program, it was just before the 5 p.m. Eastern time break, a strange thing happened. Just when he started describing the shooting incident,
0: yes.
8: The program material became discontinuous. It's difficult to explain. It wasn't a breakdown of the signal or anything like that. But that part of the program ended, and a new program began. Now, this was at the end of my recording tape, so it's unlikely that... was there any network problem that night?
0: No.
8: And no one made any mention? Well, I guess it must have been a fault with my Real Talk then.
0: Could be. No, I have had no other reports, and believe me, if there had been a problem right there, I would have never heard the end of it.
8: Well, that was... I woke up. I heard the last hour of that show on PHT Live, and I was very curious. I was unable to hear anything more about that shooting incident.
0: Well, it was described in great detail. Your best bet now, if you have a computer, would be go listen to it on your computer.
8: Yeah, I guess I'm going to have to try to get the archive from broadcast.com.
0: There you go.
8: You know, one interesting thing about Jim Keefe, this was his last article he wrote before he died, and it's about Roswell, and his idea was that possibly the Roswell incident was an accidental drop of an A-bomb that did not explode. It's a very interesting article. Hopefully you'll have a chance to read it.
0: Well, that certainly would have produced roughly the results, the classification that would still have it hidden from us. That's an interesting speculation. All right, thank you very much.
8: Thank you, Art.
0: Take care. Wildcard Line, you're on the air.
9: Art, how are you?
0: Okay.
9: Stephen from 2 hours northeast of Toronto.
0: Okay.
9: Ontario. Hey, I'm a fairly new listener. I was just wondering, have you ever had retired Colonel Philip J. Corso on the air?
0: Oh, yes. I had more radio hours of interview of Colonel Corso than any U.S. broadcaster, or any broadcaster in the world, for that matter.
9: Can you ever just get enough of that guy? Like, I just read The Day After Roswell. That
0: right.
9: book has got to be definitive.
0: If you go back into the archives, if you have a computer, you can listen to the programs I did with Colonel Corso.
9: Excellent. A couple years back?
0: About a year and a half, 2 years, yeah.
9: Okay.
0: Right in there.
9: Art, good luck in the new year.
0: Thank you, and the very same to you, sir. First time caller line, you're on the air.
10: Hello.
0: Hello.
10: Hey, Art.
0: Yes.
10: Hey, this is Tony out of Jack's Creek, Tennessee.
0: Yes, sir.
10: Hey, I don't know if you've seen this article. We got a new little article come out about Olivia Newton-John.
0: Oh?
10: She says, I believe in UFOs. It's just a little short article. I'll read it to you.
0: Really?
10: Yeah, it says, Olivia Newton-John says she believes in UFOs because she saw one. The 48-year-old Greece star reveals that she was driving across the Australian desert when I was completely stunned by what I saw. It was brilliant silver and yet seemed to glow from time to time with a halo of different colors. This thing also went at tremendous speed, and it was moving about unlike anything else I'd ever seen. It was triangular to start with.
0: Maybe I should be interviewing her, huh?
10: Yeah, it says it was triangle to start with, and then it turned into a ball when it went back to its original form.
0: Well, let me tell you a little secret.
10: Mm.
0: I once got to kiss Olivia Newton-John.
10: Oh, you lucky guy. And she says, once upon in the air about the existence of UFOs and down-to-earth singer now declares, I'm obviously convinced that there's something very strange happening in our sky.
0: All right, Olivia Newton-John, I need to interview you. Thank you, sir, for that that story. Grease was a great movie, wasn't it? So Olivia's now a believer.
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1: Ah, yes. Ah, Greece. Olivia Newton-John. It was a great movie, and she is a great lady, and apparently now she believes. Interesting. I really did. That was the highlight of my life years and years ago. I got to kiss her once. It was at a record company party, promotional party. I wonder if she would. She'd never remember, I guess. It was in, where was that? I think it was in Monterey. Yep, Monterey. And I was so shocked. Her eyes were so blue. She was so pretty. And I got to kiss her. It was unbelievable. But it was all for a record promotion. West of the Rockies, you're on the air. Hello.
2: Hi, Art.
1: Hello.
2: Listen, I just wanted to ask you a question. I was remembering your show that when you said that you had the out-of-body experience.
1: Yes.
2: And I just want to ask you two questions.
1: All right.
2: One, what do you remember of any physical sensations that you had? And two, how did you feel when you woke up?
1: Okay, I'll answer both. Number one, there were no physical sensations, none whatsoever. It was completely devoid of any physical sensation whatsoever. It was impossible to describe to you the feeling. It was very quick, and I was completely out of my body. I didn't have a second thought for my body, and I was in a state of extreme ecstasy. There's really, and that's insufficient to describe what I felt. I really still have not, haven't come up with words to describe it. Secondly, I wouldn't call it waking up. I wasn't asleep. I just slammed back into my body because I was so shocked about what happened. And I was extremely excited about what had just happened. But to answer your question, no physical sensation whatsoever. It was entirely beyond the physical. I don't know if that really does justice to any of that. First time caller line, you're on the air. Hi.
3: Hi. That Gordon Bell person?
1: Gordon Bell?
3: Gordon Michael Scallion?
1: Gordon Michael Scallion, yes.
3: Yes, he said that New Hampshire was the safest place to move.
1: Well, that's where he lives.
3: That's where he lives.
1: Yes.
3: Okay, I heard wrong.
1: Well, he may believe that. We'll ask him.
3: Well, okay. And then, because my mom, she kind of drew up her own little map thing. And she came up that Alaska would be one of the safer places to live because the land masses would grow.
1: Right.
3: And stuff like that. So can you ask him that, too?
1: I certainly will.
3: Okay.
1: All right.
3: Thanks.
1: Take care. I don't know about Alaska. What we're going to do on New Year's Eve is devote 30 minutes or 30-minute segments, 3 hours of 30-minute segments, to different aspects of what's coming in the new millennium. Gordon Michael Scallion is one of our nation's premier intuitives, and he's really quite a guy. We have a lot in common. We're both ham operators, and we just have a lot in common. And a lot not in common, because I am certainly not a prophet. West of the Rockies, you're on the air. Good morning.
4: Good morning. It's good to talk to you, Art. This is Sherry in Phoenix.
1: Yes.
4: How are you?
1: Fine.
4: Gosh, it's been a while since I've been able to call you. It's always a pleasure to listen to you. And I wanted to mention to you, I talked with you briefly one other time about my brother, who did special effects on The Entity. He is in process right now of putting one of his Tesla coils in Germany. He has tried to reach it by fax. It was about 2 years ago. However, he prefaced his letter by saying he's unable to listen to your show. So I could see why you would not want to reply to him.
1: Well, if he can get on the Internet, he can listen.
4: He is asleep. He must be for his job during the hours that you're on. He's up at about 3:30 getting ready for work and leaving.
1: I see.
4: Yeah, so it's impossible.
1: Well, in Germany, we would be on during the day.
4: He is not in Germany as yet. He is working on the Tesla coil here.
1: Oh, I see. Well, when he does get to Germany, he'll be able to listen to us during the day.
4: Yes, he will. And I'm hoping to send you some information, and I will mark it in an envelope on the outside. I will use a name that you will remember and understand.
1: Okay.
4: And I did watch The Stand again tonight on TV. Did you know, by the way, that Mars is being shown, or some planet, as having things rising from the crust, grabbing upward on the science fiction channel for their logo now?
1: Really?
4: I thought that was rather interesting in advance notice.
1: coming up from under the surface of Mars and grabbing little probes.
4: Yeah, could be anything.
1: Right.
4: Anyway, it was a pleasure to talk to you, my dear. Have a blessed Christmas.
1: Yeah, thank you, and the very same to you. Yeah, here come the holidays again. Now, traditionally, we have done, and will again this year, predictions for the next year. And, of course, we will go to the Bell Family Vault and retrieve the predictions made last year and review their accuracy. Actually, my audience did rather well in the previous year, so I have high hopes. International Line, you're on the air. Good morning.
5: Hi, Art.
1: Hi.
5: How are you this morning?
1: Fine.
5: I'm phoning from Alberta, Canada. This is a first-time caller.
1: Yes, sir.
5: I was just phoning in regards to your Superstorm book. I haven't had a chance to look at it yet. But I'm wondering if you've ever looked at I'm sort of tongue-tied here, sorry. I think one of the things that may be causing some of the earthquakes and lots of the different things that are happening globally now is the oil companies. I don't know if your book has looked at that or not, but...
1: You're talking about geophysical things. You're talking about pumping oil from the ground and that causing earthquakes and so forth and so on.
5: Yeah, taking it out.
1: That's a different story than my book.
5: It is, eh?
1: Yes.
5: I don't know if it has any merit or not, but I think that they're taking out all this oil, and it has to have a purpose under that surface, either to keep the earth cool or to keep it from vibrating or something. I think it has some sort of a function besides just being a fossil
1: fuel. Well,
5: think
1: of it this way, sir. If we eventually take enough of it out, and there needs to be some sort of balance returned to earth, then you and I and all of us may be the future fossil fuel.
5: Well, we probably will be the fuel of the future, because I don't think the oil companies are doing us any type of justice by doing what they're doing.
1: Well, I don't know. That's one way to look at it. The other is we have yet to develop economically viable alternative energy sources, and without oil, we'd be going nowhere.
0: Now we take you back to the night of December 15th, 1999, on Art Bell, Somewhere in Time.

0: First time caller line, you are upon the air. Hello.
1: Hi, Art. This is Matt. How you doing?
0: Fine.
1: Hey, I first time caller. I listen on KTRH 740 in Houston.
0: Houston, yes, sir.
1: Yeah. But I've got a comment, a question for you. You had a caller on the air who described essentially your book kind of like in an abridged format.
0: Yes.
1: And he seemed very credible. I myself am a geophysicist or scientist type person.
0: Mm-hmm.
1: I studied it in college, and the guy seemed pretty credible. But what was interesting to me is some of the stuff he was describing. Is it possible that the lack of the solar wind is actually the beginning of a process?
0: Yes.
1: Sun,
0: of course it's possible.
1: Well, that's going to basically cause a huge solar flare that'll crisp parts of the Earth?
0: It's possible. Now, during the time of the lack of solar wind, the Earth's magnetic field expanded. Whether that would make us particularly vulnerable to a coronal mass ejection or something like that is an interesting question. These are things we don't understand. We truly don't understand. The scientists who observe this have no idea. They don't even have the slightest clue of what happened on May 11th. And they didn't even, as a matter of fact, they didn't even announce it until the 13th of December, until just recently, because they have no answer.
1: Mm-hmm. Yeah, it's kind of funny because I've heard some theories put forth in regard to something like that, and it's kind of funny because given the fact that, you know, we have this all of a sudden this lack of something going on with the sun that normally does happen, and then you sit there and you look at the government and they're all going underground. You know, maybe they know something we don't know. You know, it just seems, and I've heard something to this effect. I just can't remember where I've heard it, because it makes you wonder. Because you know, if that's the case, you know, and you know, because of the stuff that you were describing in your book, and you know, all the cause and effect from the weather and the ice ages and stuff.
0: Right.
1: You know, it might be a moot point if we all get fried to a crisp here. There may not be anybody left.
0: Well, that's what Ed Deem says.
1: You know, there may not be anybody left here to know what's going to happen. But the interesting thing is that I would love to find out who the heck that guy was, because his explanation of what goes on when the sun was very accurate.
0: Very intriguing, yeah.
1: And I tell you, you could devote a whole show with that guy, because, I was on the edge of my chair listening.
0: Me too. I appreciate the call, sir. Nobody really quite understands the process that's going on, or the interrelationship between the sun and the Earth and our weather and our magnetic field. And nobody really quite fully understands all of that, certainly the scientists. But I would say the average person would say, oh yes, the sun would have an effect on our weather. Wouldn't you? I would. What goes on in the sun? The sun is a vital in every way imaginable to life on Earth. And so any change in it would affect all life on Earth, right? Right. West of the Rockies, you're on the air.
2: Hi, Art?
0: Yes.
2: This is Nate in Utah.
0: Yes, sir.
2: You're talking about your book?
0: Yes.
2: I don't know if you knew, but we had a tornado here.
0: Yes, I did know that.
2: Yeah, That's kind of weird, you know. I mean, you know, with, you know, the global superstorm and all that. I mean, considering that Utah isn't supposed to have tornadoes.
0: I know. Believe me, I know, sir. I have nothing to offer you except read the book and let me know what you think.
2: Okay.
0: All right?
2: Thanks.
0: Thank you, and take care. It's a serious book. It's going to cause a lot of consternation. It's going to be very controversial. And I'm afraid it's accurate. It's called The Coming Global Superstorm. 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You may not get through right now. I know it's jammed, and I am sorry. So if you don't get through tonight, try it during the day. 1-800-864-7991. West of the Rockies, you're on the air. Hello.
3: Hello, Art.
0: Hi.
3: Art. Hey, I'm a fire captain and an EMT and a hazmat technician.
0: Yes, sir.
3: Up here in, KAGO, KAGO radio in Grand Falls, Oregon.
0: Yes, sir.
3: And you had a police officer on earlier.
0: That's right.
3: And he was saying that they didn't hire any more forces and stuff like that.
0: He said his particular department was not doing anything special for New Year's Eve, yes.
3: Well, here in Oregon we are.
0: Yeah, in most places, actually.
3: We've actually hired on another crew for that evening. And I'm not working, and I'm working New Year's Day, unfortunately, but...
0: You know, I talked to a reporter earlier today, and you know what he said? He said that the reporters in Las Vegas, who are going to be in helicopters covering the festivities going on in Las Vegas, have been advised to sit on flak jackets in the helicopter.
3: I'm not surprised they don't do that now anyway, but...
0: Because people are going to be firing guns and that kind of thing into the air, and nobody wants to get shot in the butt.
3: No, I know, and that makes bad news for the gun owners. But, you know, they're doing this all throughout the state of Oregon. Now, this has come down to our department, and this is statewide. And I'll tell you, our administration would not spend extra money if they didn't have to. And so this is kind of a surprise that they hired a whole shift for manning an extra ambulance and an engine. Now, Crown Falls is only like a population about 40,000, 45,000 people. So we're not talking big city here, but
0: right.
3: But they're doing that all over state of Oregon. I thought it was interesting. And also, I'd just like to add, I want to give honor to my brothers, my fallen brothers, and back east in that terrible fire, and their families.
0: That was terrible.
3: It's coming from a firefighter myself. It's those boys. They did the ultimate sacrifice. Thank you, Art, very much.
0: Thank you, sir.
3: It's an honor. Thank you, sir.
0: Take care. They sure did. They put their lives on the line, and there are going to be a lot of people doing that on New Year's Eve. It's going to be quite a night. West of the Rockies, you're on the air. Hi.
4: Hey, Colin from KENI Land up here in Anchorage.
0: Anchorage, yes, sir.
4: Yeah. Hey, all this talk about the Y2K glitches, have you actually seen one? And would you like one demonstrated to you, for you?
0: Sure.
4: Well, what you do is you go to your desktop on your computer, you double-click on your clock in the bottom right corner.
0: Yes.
4: And you change the year to the year 2000.
0: Yes.
4: Then you go visit a website that is an internet service provider up here in Anchorage, actually out in the valley, www.
0: No, don't give the whole thing.
4: Okay. Well, I could give it to you, and you could go take a look, and you'll see part of the problem that they're having.
0: Which is what?
4: The JavaScripting that's used to write the web pages or other programs
0: right. Is
4: what's causing the problem. And it doesn't recognize what it's doing is on that particular web page, their JavaScripting is going to your computer to get the date. And it will display it as the year 19-2000 if you're using Internet Explorer.
0: Really?
4: So it'll display it as the year 19-100 if you're using Netscape. And it's duplicatable on IBM, Macintoshes, Windows 95, 98, second edition, Windows 3.1.1. I talked to Bill at Microsoft, not the Bill, but...
0: Not the Bill, I was going to ask, yes.
4: A service technician at Microsoft.
0: What did he say?
4: I had their entire technical department going and changing dates on computers and going looking at websites.
0: Really?
4: Kid you not. And they could explain the one I was going to give you, but they could not explain another one why it was reading the same thing. Because what you can do is you can go on this particular website. What you do is when you change your computer clock to the year 2000,
0: mm-hmm.
4: and you go to this website, what you will see is you'll see the date saying December. If you just change the year, it would say December 16th, the year 2000, or 19-2000. If you use your mouse and you highlight that the date, go up to your view, and you can view source, and what you can see is the JavaScripting that's used to write that web page. And you can actually see right there where it says it's the year 19 plus 2000.
0: All right, well, I'll check it out. Listen, sir.
4: I wish I could give you the date or the website you could
0: look
4: at.
0: I wish you could, too, but I've had a bad experience with that or two where people sent people to X-rated websites, so I...
4: This is an internet service provider here in the Valley.
0: I know, I understand, but I still have to be careful. Listen, program's over. Tell everybody good night.
4: I'll fax to that website.
0: All right, tell everybody good night.
4: Good night, U.S.
0: There you go. Bye.

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1: From the high desert and the great American Southwest, I bid you all good evening, or good morning, as the case may be, across all these many, many varied time zones, from the Hawaiian and Tahitian island chains in the west, all the way east to the Caribbean and Cuba, the U.S. Virgin Islands, south into South America, north to the pole. This is Coast to Coast AM. I'm Art Bell, top of the morning. It's great to be here. Tomorrow night, we will have Bob Guccione, who is the publisher of Penthouse Magazine. And he will probably talk of many things, one of them being his wife, who tragically has cancer, and not so tragically, I believe, is in the middle of recovery from cancer with a method that Mr. Guccione claims should be available to everybody out there, and so he's moving toward a class action lawsuit in that regard. It should be a very interesting program. We will discuss as well First Amendment issues, that sort of thing, but particularly with regard to cancer, I think he's got a lot to say. Should be interesting. I will eventually do an interview for Penthouse Magazine as well. And by the way, there is a brief interview that appeared in the present issue of Rolling Stone. That's also on the website. So, you know, there's a lot of good reasons for you to go to the website right now. Today is our anniversary.
2: Fine.
1: And it's a kind of an interesting story. Ramona's here. We didn't know it. Somehow, you know, life has been flashing by. We've been so busy with the network, with business, and with personal life.
2: And we flat forgot.
1: Yeah, we flat forgot. And so we got this call about midday from my publisher, bless his heart, Werner Riefling. And he said, well, congratulations. It's your anniversary. And I said, hold on a moment, please. I put him on hold, and I said, say, hon, is today our anniversary? She runs to the calendar. Oh, my, it's our anniversary. So, folks, 6 years going strong today is our anniversary. I love you, baby.
2: I love you more than ever.
1: All right. These things come upon you in strange ways sometimes. Thanks, Werner. At least this is better than I forgot it and she remembered it, or better than she remembered it and I remembered it and she forgot it, you know, that sort of thing. When one, at least we both forgot it until it was called to our attention. That's a better way to go. So today is our anniversary. Anyway, as a precursor to the Ed Dames program coming up, or the Ed Dames appearance at the top of the hour, I should tell you that I have viewed at least a good portion of his remote viewing Module 1 tape. And it is incredibly well done.
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0: now, coming Ed Dames, Major Ed Dames. Major Ed Dames, in the late 70s and early 80s, was a targeting officer, a training officer for something called remote viewing. And he's going to argue with me on a couple of these points I know. We all know what psychics are, many of them, Gene Dixon, Edgar Cayce. We could go back and cite many people who had or apparently seemed to have natural talent to predict events in the past. So then what is remote viewing? Well, the government spent over a period of years about $20 million of your tax dollars funding the program that Major Ed Dames was part of, was the targeting officer for, the training officer. I believe remote viewing is absolutely real. In his videotape, he says, or somebody says, I don't know, it's a statement in quotes, technical remote viewing is a scientifically repeatable problem-solving process done by a person to gain information about a specific target, a person, place, thing, or event anywhere in time, past, present, or future. That is remote viewing. Now, I tend to say that remote viewing is a form of disciplined psychic ability. But you'd probably somewhat disagree with that. Welcome, Ed.
1: Oh, thank you. Happy anniversary.
0: Thank you. I just found out about it myself. Fortunately, my wife and I found out about it at the same time. That's better that way.
1: Very fortunate.
0: Yes. Do remote viewers ever have problems like that, Ed?
1: We have to turn our attention to a target for about 45 minutes, and we've got to be focused before we realize we have either a problem or a solution on our hands.
0: So you could be sitting there focusing on gas canisters in Iraq when your wife walks in and says, guess what, it's our anniversary?
1: Yeah, and then you've got a big problem.
0: Hey, let's go back. People always add call attention to mistakes that you have made or things you have said that are inaccurate. The A-10 aircraft that crashed, they say, in Colorado, you made two predictions about it. One, the pilot would be dead. Two, that the plane would be found in Arizona. And I'm not saying that it hasn't been. You know what, Ed? There's kind of a lack of information about that right now. They claim they found the pilot's remains, but they really have not found the whole aircraft. They found little tiny pieces of the aircraft, and the rest of the aircraft has, as of yet, not been recovered.
1: Well, the bombs, could, 400 or 500 pounders, could very well have been jettisoned in the northeast corner of Arizona. They haven't found the bombs. And the reason we, I think I've mentioned this before, the reason we took on that project, which was a one-nighter, we worked late one night to do that, was merely to ascertain whether or not the aircraft and the pilot was intact.
0: Uh-huh.
1: And that is the, and we put 100% probability, that is 100% likelihood, on the data that the pilot was dead and the plane was not intact. The, as I mentioned before, the information about the location was about 70 to 80%. And so that was not a 100% likelihood. In other words, we would have had to work another night or another day to determine the location of the aircraft, the wreckage itself, at 100%.
0: Indeed, I recall you were saying that, that the location was at about 90%.
1: That's right. And we qualified all the data that we put out in the reports. We recently worked a follow-up report on JonBenet Ramsey murder, as well as the disappearance of a Hollywood screenwriter, Gary DeVore. And we put likelihoods on all of the data. What if 100% likelihood is placed most of the time on life or death, whether or not a person is dead or alive, that's fairly easy for us to do fairly quickly.
0: There are so many things that a remote viewer could target out there, Ed. How do you... Wait a minute. Before we even launch into that aspect of it, maybe we ought to... I gave a brief explanation, which I lifted from your tape, which, by the way, I should tell everybody, I've got your tape, and it is a remarkably slick, well-done production, Ed. Congratulations. It's really, really a good tape. Somebody obviously spent a very great deal of time in production. Boy, is it well done.
1: Well, we owe a good deal of that to our editor, William Gusecki at Ultravision. He took something that, although fascinating in terms of interest, it's still a classroom environment, and it's very easy to fall asleep, even if you're interested in something like technical remote viewing. But William Gusecki made it into what it is, and so he should take a lot of the credit, as well as the rest of our team.
0: You're absolutely correct. The production values are utterly superior, so my congratulations to everybody involved. And there was a glitch, a time problem with getting the tape out, but the tape has now mainly gone out, I think, to everybody who ordered from you, and any other lagging orders or people who didn't get it should contact you, and they will get it, correct?
1: That's correct. Anybody that we have not called or faxed. And that's about 2,000 people. The reason we had to do that was because we had to pull the plug on our original distributor, who we found less than scrupulous. I mean, we cannot work with someone we can't trust.
0: And so all of that took time, and then finally you had to start even filling the orders and eating some of what was not sent out by somebody else. And so anyway, that all that baloney aside, the tapes, thankfully, are out, and they are incredible, and so let's begin at the beginning. Give us, as usual, I always have to ask for it because there's a lot of new listeners out there, Ed. What is technical remote viewing? What is remote viewing?
1: You were mentioning natural psychics. And
0: yes.
1: In fact, as many people would agree, this is an innate ability. In fact, it's our birthright. It's very much like language. Language is a potential. But it must be learned. And in remote viewing, the way we do it, very structured, has to, like language, be learned. It's a taught skill.
0: Mm-hmm.
1: The discovery, in other words, a good analogy would be the syntax and grammar for the way that unconscious mind communicates information to conscious awareness. That discovery was made in 1983 in a laboratory. And we took that into the deep dark world of military intelligence and began to develop it as a military intelligence collection tool. And it took a number of years to get it to the point where it was consistent enough to be employed to support military operations. But it remained a top secret technique until SciTech in 1989 took it public.
0: And so let's begin at the beginning. Give us, as usual, I always have to ask for it because there's a lot of new listeners out there, Ed. What is technical remote viewing? What is remote viewing?
1: You were mentioning natural psychics. And
0: yes.
1: In fact, as many people would agree, this is an innate ability. In fact, it's our birthright. It's very much like language. Language is a potential, but it must be learned. And in remote viewing, the way we do it, very structured, has to, like language, be learned. It's a taught skill.
0: Mm-hmm.
1: The discovery, in other words, a good analogy would be the syntax and grammar for the way that unconscious mind communicates information to conscious awareness. That discovery was made in 1983 in a laboratory, and we took that into the deep dark world of military intelligence and began to develop it as a military intelligence collection tool. And it took a number of years to get it to the point where it was consistent enough to be employed.

0: conscious mind communicates information to conscious awareness. That discovery was made in 1983 in a laboratory, and we took that into the deep dark world of military intelligence and began to develop it as a military intelligence collection tool. And it took a number of years to get it to the point where it was consistent enough to be employed to support military operations. But it remained a top secret technique until SciTech in 1989 took it public.
1: Huh. How many changes did you, you now run a private company called SciTech and you train people. And I recall during all the early shows that we did, you said your training schedule was booked through, God, I don't remember, 1998 or something or another.
0: Yes.
1: Way ahead, so you couldn't take students.
0: We have only two more classes left. The tapes are a far more effective way of getting that information on the streets to the masses. Our next class is an interesting class. There are two it's a class of three, two neurosurgeons and a Kung Fu master in the same class.
1: Really?
0: Yes.
1: That's quite a combination.
0: Yes.
1: I thought the first example shown on your videotape of the young lady was quite remarkable. And it demonstrates how remote viewing works. And I just thought it was very well done. Anyway.
0: What we wanted to do was to show people right off the bat that what we do when we remote view. Do we stand on our head? Do we immerse ourselves in a sensory deprivation tank? Those kind of things. No, we don't do that. We sit at a table and go through the process that you saw on the video.
1: All right. And what I saw was I saw Ed Dames give two series of numbers to this young lady. And then she began putting on paper the images that she got as a result of those numbers. And I won't give it away, Ed, because I don't want to give away the tape, but she nailed, even as new as she was, she nailed the target. And we got to see what the target was. You'll have to watch the tape to see it all, but she did it. And I guess it's absolutely real, and it's the end of secrets. Now you're putting out, how many modules? You've got module one out, module two is about to come out.
0: Two is out in September.
1: September. There will be a total of how many modules?
0: The module three will be an advanced module, and everything after that is a professional technical series that are geared specifically to disciplines like forensics, archaeology, space science, medicine, those kinds of things.
1: Okay.
0: But the real meat of the home study course is the four tape set in module two that's out in September. This module one, that is on the streets, is the introductory module, and it proves to people that this is real and easy to follow. But the techniques, I have to emphasize, they were top secret. And they should not have been, but they were.
1: Well, what kind of thought process did you go through before you decided to release these videotapes? I mean, it really is the end of secrets. And we were talking about this, I'm sure you heard it before the hour. Absolute truth may be very dangerous.
0: Well, I was. We have a technical support site that's free to all the purchasers of the tape. That's our SciTech website. When people come in there, we answer their questions and provide tutorials for them. And I've been watching the site and interacting with the people over the last couple of weeks, and I've almost been sitting back and biting my fingernails. It's like, what have I done here? Yeah, I'm beginning to wonder, because this thing is growing much faster and more quickly than I had ever envisioned in terms of accuracy rates and the 100th monkey effect.
1: Yeah.
0: I think that very soon a threshold number of people that have these skills is going to be reached, and then Katie bar the door. I don't know, even I don't know what will happen.
1: So it's an experiment.
0: It's not an experiment for me, but it's an experiment for society.
1: That's what I mean.
0: Yes.
1: Yeah, a grand scale experiment.
0: It's a social experiment. It's a step in evolution. It's something we're going to reach a critical

0: massier, and then there truly will not. There will be a corpus of people who will be able to do this. And once they turn their attention en masse or as individuals to any specific topics or problems, they're going to have the answer in post-haste.
1: As a matter of curiosity, Ed, in the general population, how many natural psychics do you think there may be?
0: Well, a natural psychic, when I train a person in these techniques and methods, I notice that there's about 20% of the individuals, the trainees. If my trainees represent a cross-section of society, about...
1: Which I doubt they do.
0: I don't think they do either. Many of them are professionals, but there's about 20% of them that do have a natural ability. And what I notice, what natural means is a very balanced person, balanced intuitively, balanced physically, balanced emotionally, and balanced intellectually. When that kind of balance is there, you get really high performances out of people right off the bat.
1: In the general population, though, the figure, I bet you, is much lower because naturals would gravitate toward you.
0: I'm not certain that's true, Art. I don't necessarily agree with that. I think that the interest level in these techniques and methods in technical remote viewing is so high. We've gotten so many thousands of people that have requested training, and they come from all walks of life, and people who were like myself, about as psychic as a rock, to individuals who do this for a living and are naturals. But that does not mean that they're consistent. They know they have the ability, but they lose the target once they turn their attention to a target because they don't have the discipline structure that we teach on these tapes.
1: Well, I don't know, Ed. If I were a natural psychic, I've had one grand experience in my life, only one, but if I were a natural psychic and I were experiencing these things on and off, on and off, on and off, without control, I might be tempted to seek out somebody like yourself to find out what I've got and try to control it. And that is what you can do, isn't it?
0: That is essentially what we do, yes, those kinds of things. But we attract people from all walks of life who would like to believe they're psychic, some of whom are very naturally gifted and some who are not. And I think we do have a pretty good cross-section of society represented.
1: Okay, can you take somebody who is as psychic as a rock, your phrase, and train them to be as psychic as a good natural?
0: Yes, every time. As long as they're willing to sit down and go through the work, even if they're a skeptic, we can still do it because it's essentially a skill. This is a skill. If you think that you, for instance, to use an analogy, if you think you will never be able to ice skate or ski,
1: yes,
0: it doesn't matter what you think. With a good coach or a teacher or teaching methods, you're still going to be able to do that in spite of yourself. And that's what we do because this is a skill and it's a natural type of a process that was discovered.
1: All right. The U.S. government stopped funding, they say, the remote viewing project. And when we come back, I want to ask you why they did that. In other words, if remote viewing is what Ed claims it to be, why would the government, in effect, give up on it? That'll be the question when we return.
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1: Good morning, everybody. I'm Art Bell. My guest is Ed Dames, SciTech's Major Ed Dames. 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Module 1 of the grand secret being dispersed worldwide is already out, and we'll tell you how to get more of Module 1, Module 1, or order Module 2. I'm sure we'll get to that.
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0: We are in the relatively innocuous portion of the show right now, and I'll give you a pre-warning right now. But probably in the next segment, the next hour, we're going to begin to get into some pretty rough stuff. So if you tend to be scared by predictions of future events, then you're going to want to tune out. And I'm giving you a good 22 minutes notice to tune out. Because there are some very disturbing things that you're going to hear, because we're going to ask Ed about some things that he's talked about in the past and some new information that tends to underscore what he said. And Ed, you've been a guest on this program, Ed, for about how long now, on and off for how long? How long has it been?
1: Yeah, I think it's been a year now.
0: At least a year, I think.
1: Mm-hmm.
0: Yeah. Before the bottom of the hour, Ed, I meant to ask you, of course, why the military discontinued remote viewing. If it is such a tremendous asset from an intelligence point of view, why would they discontinue it, and are you convinced they have?
1: I'm convinced they have, and actually it's far more effective now than it was then, because most of the bugs have been worked out of it, and it's just far more consistent now than it was in the military. It took it needed to become commercial to work. I think you find the same thing in the UFO arena too. It has to be taken out of the military environment to be usable. It was. I've been involved in a number of black programs in my military career, some of them very, very deep and dark, and others not so deep and dark, but nevertheless clandestine covert operations and projects. This project, this remote viewing project, this unit that I was a part of, training and operations officer for, I have never been involved in a unit or an operation that was held with so much, that represented so much power and was so feared. It was coveted by certain people in political positions. It made the Army Chief of Staff for Intelligence so angry he refused to talk about it. It was feared. It was the antithesis of science to the military-industrial community. It was all those things, and for all those reasons, it was a hot potato, and it became a white elephant. So those are the reasons it was dropped.
0: So you scared them.
1: We scared people so badly there were heart attacks just watching us work in the early days.
0: Really?
1: Mm-hmm. Just observing us, because the idea, colonels watching us, just the idea that we were doing what we were doing, producing information in that manner, was so scary to some people. It represented being close to the unknown, beyond just mystery, that I think it caused them to have heart attacks.
0: I should tell my audience, I don't know, it was maybe a half a year ago, you sent me your military record, and I've read the entire thing. There's no question about it. Major Dames was involved in exactly what he says he was, and probably more that was not in there. But your military record absolutely verifies what you were doing, Ed. And so here's a general question. This comes from Richard in California, and he's referring to these various Air Force explanations about Roswell. And now, today, the latest, greatest from the CIA of all people, talking about UFOs, saying in the 50s and 60s that about half the sightings could be attributed to the Blackbird, SR-71, and the U-2, and so they lied to the American public to protect these experimental black covert aircraft. Richard writes, the government could save us all an awful lot of time if they just tell us about the times that they actually told us the truth.
1: That can't be done that easily, Art. The reason is national security. And national security, at least these days. Many times, if we are dealing with a real UFO incident, UFOs are real. Many, they're out there. some of them are not produced in this era by humans.
0: UFOs are real. That's a non-trivial statement. When you say UFOs are real, sure they are. There's unidentified flying objects. I've seen a couple myself.
1: But I mean that coming from another place outside of this planet or another time, those are the ones I'm talking about.
0: Those
1: kinds. There are some out there that have been spotted, as we all know, as many of us know. And they're a horse of a different color. But if those kinds of sightings, if information about them was acquired, if technical information was acquired, the artifacts of, let's say, propulsion, microwave signatures, other types of footprints that these things have,
0: yes,
1: technologically speaking.
0: Yes.
1: The devices that the military-industrial community has are many times very classified, and their operating parameters, the parameters that collect information about these UFOs, those are very classified things. They cost a lot of money. And to be able to say that this particular species of device that you saw in the sky was not one of ours and was operating in the following modes, that would give away many of the operating parameters of our collection devices, and we don't want a potential enemy to know what we can do.
0: It certainly would. How long have we known that there really are others?
1: You know, there's not that statement anywhere. There are others. No one says others. The scientists that I have worked with, some of the best in the Skunk Works and other deep, dark projects, they're willing to accede that there is a UFO out there, uh-huh, something that a piece of equipment that does not belong to us. But they're not willing to use that word, others or people. Once SciTech was supporting a large engineering endeavor. In our early days, we were looking at the propulsion systems that was used on some of these so-called UFOs.
0: Can you tell us something about them?
1: Well, let me tell you first that the scientists that we worked with, when queried about, or when the question was posed, gee, do any of you guys wonder about who has sent this, or who's inside, or what the others are like? That question it was really almost irrelevant. The military-industrial community was very much interested in what made those toys work, and
0: sure,
1: not the who behind it. So SciTech left those guys behind, and we wanted other things.
0: So you concentrated on the technical aspects, propulsion systems, that sort of thing?
1: In those days, about 10 years ago. We do other things now.
0: Can you give us any sense? I don't know what you're able to talk about and what you're not, so I just have to probe, do the best I can. What can you tell us about propulsion systems?
1: Well, several of the devices that we looked at that were alien in nature, that were from another world, let's say. Now, some devices were from another time, future humans. I've talked about this before, sending either robot vehicles back in time or piloted vehicles passing through time. And we've talked about this before. Many of these devices are, as you might guess, robotic in nature. It's almost like they are sentient machines. And I think the best way to do this, since SciTech has abandoned a lot of our very high visibility projects, is to probably ask you and your listeners to select for SciTech those kinds of events and so-called objects, things that sometimes present themselves as objects are not. They could just be lights or plasma balls.
0: Uh-huh.
1: Present those to SciTech. Let us work that and come back to you 2 weeks later and give you our results.
0: All right, a classic, Ed. A mm-hmm. classic, of course, was Roswell. Now, I had as a guest on two occasions recently, I was very honored to have Colonel Philip J. Corso, who had a lot of very, very profound things to say about things he saw and did when he was in the military. And one of the things that struck me was that he said the alien bodies that were recovered virtually disintegrated very quickly, very quickly. And there was not enough time, in his words, to examine them because of that. They virtually deteriorated before their eyes. And you had said about Roswell that somebody had gone back and cleaned it up and that the bodies had disappeared. And all of a sudden, boom, and he said that, it clicked what you had said about Roswell.
1: Well, let's revisit that momentarily and only take a couple of minutes. This is the SciTech stance on Roswell again. That was an orchestrated crash. It was designed to be a crash. There was a real crash with real aliens. The debris was really there on the floor, on the desert floor, as well as the bodies. But the very advanced race who orchestrated that particular drama then went back in time a number of hours after the event, and at our time, they went back in time and prevented the crash from happening. So there were two parallel timelines there. And when they prevented the crash from happening, all of a sudden, because it didn't happen anymore, the things, the physical artifacts, the physical debris disappeared. All the physicality of the event was gone. But because mind is outside of time, mind is really in the, let's say, the fifth dimension, time is a fourth dimension, mind is outside of space and time, the memory of the event was still in the minds of the people who touched the bodies, who touched the debris, loaded it onto trucks, drove the trucks to different places. But there was a lot of confusion all of a sudden because those things vaporized. They were no longer there. There's no physical evidence of that crash at all, and yet it was real. So these people will go to their graves, many of them already have, believing that they really touched that and that there really was a crash. And in fact, there was. But there's no physical evidence.
0: Absolutely fascinating.
1: Time travel. 500 years ago, the Earth was flat. Let's not forget that.
0: Yes, it was.
1: Time travel is not that big a deal for advanced races out there. It isn't. And so we see this as a big conundrum. And 50 years after Roswell, which is one-tenth of the time from when the world was flat, come to think of it, it's still a conundrum. It's still a mystery to us all.
0: During your military...
1: Unless you're a remote viewer.
0: Yeah. Okay. During your military time, your remote viewers, the people you worked with, you were their training officer, targeting officer, is that correct?
1: That's correct.
0: These people occasionally bumped into things while you were targeting obvious military targets, intelligence targets of various sorts, hardware, enemies of the U.S., whatever. They would encounter other things, wouldn't they? Things that you didn't want them encountering.
1: One of the most common things was glowing objects. As you might guess, a lot of our targets were, let's say, foreign submarines. Submarine
0: okay.
1: boomers.
0: Sure.
1: Soviet boomers represented a big threat to this country.
0: Sure.
1: As you might imagine. So when operations research and systems analysis techniques or Monte Carlo theory or game theory could not pinpoint where a Soviet submarine was, and we needed to be able to do that to take them out using a nuclear weapon if we were go to war, at that time it wasn't technical remote viewing. Coordinate remote viewing was used to try to get a lock on these Soviet submarines. And what we were encountering in some of these instances were glowing objects, were photographs taken from satellites, the glowing objects above the water or above an actual boomer, Soviet sub. And these were, in fact, manned devices, and they were tallying the number of warheads and actually the location of all the nuclear warheads in the world,
0: wow,
1: point by point by point. We had to investigate what they were doing. And they were humans, but the humans were from about a number of decades ahead, moving back in time. Now, I know that's very difficult to believe. The kinds of methods that we use today are pretty precision. I had to tell a woman the other day that her husband was dead. Now, think about that. A disappearance, prominent person. Our techniques are good enough to be able to say with 100% likelihood that a person is dead. And to tell a grieving wife that. That's the same type of precision we use against Enigma. But Enigma are a lot more fun.
0: How, Ed, do you discern that an individual is no longer with us, beating heart, brain, all the rest of it? How do you discern that?
1: That's taught in the structure, and I don't want to get too technical. There's a number of things you have to learn about this structure and the way that we perceive individuals dead or alive, and it really has to be taught, Art. It's a taught skill, and I wouldn't be able to provide you with any context in a conversation about how we discern that. It's the way that we sketch the individual and the perceptions that we get from the individual or the lack of perceptions that we get in terms of their emotions or lack of emotions, but that's just one aspect. We have a lot, it's a self-correcting process, technical remote viewing. We have a lot of double checks and cross checks built into the system.
0: Huh.
1: And this is all taught.
0: So in other words, you would not sense their being, you would not sense any emotions, you would not sense any activity, you'd sense a flat line, nothing would be there.
1: If we're looking at the present location of a person and that person has already died, that's correct.
0: Whew, that's really eerie. That must be one of the more difficult, unpleasant parts of remote viewing. Remote viewing is not all pleasant by any means, is it?
1: I think it is very exciting, but those kinds of cases will cause many people to actually begin to cry. And they have to break away from their remote viewing session for a number of minutes and come back and restart. It's very similar. You're not really there. It's not like being there. You're picking up a person the way they exist as a pattern of information. So you're not. It's not really like being next to the person in an out-of-body experience.
0: Right.
1: It's very much like watching a documentary. Let's say a documentary about Waco, something like that.
0: Okay, we've talked in the past about out-of-body experiences, and the plane that people travel in when they're out-of-body, is that the same plane that remote viewers use?
1: Negative. Absolutely not.
0: No.
1: That's a very, very different phenomenon. So one of the things that I had to do with our, and this is discussed in module two of our tapes, things I had to do with the National Security Council and others is to place remote viewing in its proper place as opposed to all of the other different types of phenomena that belong either in the occult or in the realm of the paranormal,
0: mm-hmm.
1: and say, this is a different animal. Don't put us in with these other things. Channeling, out of bodies, altered states, deja vu.
0: Completely different discipline.
1: Very, very, it is a skill.
0: All right, Ed, hang tight. We'll be right back.
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1: What you're listening to, you can't get yet. This is Cusco from Apurimac 3, returned to Native America. And it is absolutely incredible. Anyway, top of the morning, my guest is Ed Dames, SciTex Ed Dames, and I'm now going to issue my warning. Some of the material that you're going to hear in the coming hour or hours is going to be very disturbing, and it will disturb a lot of people. There's no question about it. It always does. If it disturbs you, tune out. If you have children listening, tune out. And I sincerely mean that. There's no need for anybody to experience something that will disturb them. And there are many people who, frankly, are better off not knowing what is to come or what may be coming. It is the nature of that sort of material that lays directly ahead with Major Ed Dames. So, stay right there and we'll get to it.
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2: We've got Robert in Houston.
3: There's this lady that I've seen about 4 or 5 times in my lifetime. She's tall and skinny. She had on some tight blue jeans, some Indian moccasins. She had on a rainbow-striped poncho and a little flop hat. I saw this woman when I was about 8 or 9. I saw her again. I was living in Dallas, Texas. I was on the bus and she was standing outside.
2: Did she look like she aged?
3: No. And here's the crazy thing. About 5 years ago, me and 2 of my brothers, we all went on a cruise to St. Thomas down at the bridge.
2: Oh, no, don't tell me.
3: We got on one of these little jitney buses, and my brother, he said, see that lady over there? So we saw that lady in Jacksonville. Last November, my brother died. He had surgery. He had woke up. He was getting ready to eat his breakfast and everything. And he said, oh, he said, I got to get off the phone. He said, I got company. He said, you know the lady we saw down in St. Thomas? He said, she's sitting over there in the chair. He said, let me talk to her. I'll call you back. 15 minutes later, my niece called back. He was dead.
2: He's dead. She was deaf. Great story.
0: Now we take you back to the night of August 4th, 1997, on Art Bell, Somewhere in Time.

0: there are many reasons you should be going to my website right now. One is you can jump over to the SciTech website, Ed Dame's website, and take a look and learn more about remote viewing. Another is a show we're going to have coming Wednesday regarding remarks made by one Cal Korf. You can hear those in real audio on the site. Another is there are new crop circles, the most remarkable, incredible, complicated, precise crop circles you've ever seen, and we have on our website exclusive distribution rights in the U.S. to the connectors' photographs. So you go take a look at the new ones. They're absolutely staggering. And while you're up there, don't forget to jump over to the Rogue Market and do a little commodity trading. It's free and it's fun. It's a game or it's not a game. You will find commodities listed, like talk radio hosts, for example. That's how we found out about it. All right, again, some of what you're about to hear is going to be disturbing. There's no other way to put it. Once again, here is SciTech's Major Ed Dames. Ed, welcome back.
1: Thanks. You want me to put my Dr. Doom hat on now?
0: Dr. Doom hat, yeah. But before we do that, I guess, let's slide into it slowly. Have you ever remote viewed good old Area 51?
1: No. No, I haven't. And if there's a specific facility or the way to really do this precisely for I think by December enough people will be skilled to be able to really put together accurate pictures of
0: what's up there.
1: Of what's there. But the way to do it is to grab a photo, a long shot, any shot whatsoever, and circle the particular facility or structure that you're interested in rather than attempting to get a generic description of the whole area.
0: Right.
1: Look at that facility, or take another photo and circle a moving object that's still framed and use that as a technical remote viewing target. That way you have chain of custody. You know specifically what your data is associated with, rather than attempting to look at everything at once and not knowing which structure your descriptions are connected with.
0: Mm-hmm.
1: That's the best way to do that.
0: Okay.
1: And if you would like for SciTech to do that without violating national security, we can do that for you and your listeners.
0: Well, why don't you go ahead and put that one on your list? I think a lot of people would like to know.
1: You have to.
0: But again, you know what, Ed? I'm actually a believer in national security, and I know damn well we've got a lot of things going on up there that are deep black projects, and we have a right to that. So, you know, that actually in a lot of ways provokes another question. I mean, you're turning loose something that is going to allow a lot of people, including, Ed, our enemies, to look at us and look at Area 51 or other secure areas. How about that aspect of it? Of course, I guess they've had their own projects going for some time, so I guess you're not really giving it away, are you?
1: No, the projects have not been as effective as SciTech technical remote viewing, but there won't be that many things that could be hidden that well, things of a catastrophic nature. I'm afraid that we really are facing the inevitability of more biological weapon attacks or possibly a nuclear weapon. And if this kind of skill is in the hands of many people, particularly our intelligence services, many of my trainees have been intelligence officers, then we're going to know where and what is going on in terms of somebody putting together a weapon of mass destruction, whether it's Supreme Mountain Truth or what.
0: Interesting you should bring that subject up. There is a substantial amount of rumor and some fact, apparently, behind what we've heard about what used to be the Soviet Union and several tactical nuclear weapons or nuclear weapons of some sort being either sold or stolen and coming into the hands of Iran or Iraq or some one of those nations. Do you know anything at all about that?
1: they got something better than the weapons themselves. They got the displaced Soviet nuclear engineers.
0: Yeah, that's true.
1: Mm-hmm. About 300 of them.
0: 300?
1: All displaced.
0: 300?
1: Mm-hmm.
0: Great.
1: Some went south, some went east, but they, guess what they do for a living now, but they don't do it at home. They, they're in warmer climes now.
0: Great.
1: It's a big problem.
0: And James Randi. James Randi. Let's cover James Randi, because James Randi claims to have now well over $1 million in a fund to anybody who can prove the kind of thing that you do. And James Randi, I talked to James. I had two or three opportunities to speak with him. You said, I believe, that you contacted his organization to take up his challenge. Where is all that now?
1: It's nowhere. We want to do it on neutral turf. We don't want to do it on Randy's turf or on SciTech turf. We want a neutral party to do this. And we're willing to do that at any time. In fact, you know, I essentially, as much as informed Mr. Randi, write down on a piece of paper the name of the target, a person, a place, a thing, or an event, and that piece of paper goes into a folder somewhere, and we will describe that particular target and get it right and relieve you of your $1 million.
0: Yeah, it'd be an easy million. Right?
1: But I think that that organization, August as it is pretty much aware of our hit rates, and that may scare them a little bit.
0: Well, I will say this: a lot of the audience will not recall or wasn't part of the show then. I talked to James Randi about that, and his response to me by email was that he would write down a series of numbers and place them in his safe, and that you should relate to me those numbers. And I thought that a rather uncontrolled experiment. His safe didn't sound right to me. So I wrote back and I said, look, how about coming on the program and in public agreeing to the conditions of a test? To which he responded he would not do that, because at that point he had been offered a CNN series along with myself for the possibility of one. He felt that would spoil or dilute the possibility of that, and he just flat refused to come on the air, and to this day refuses to come on the air with you to set up the conditions of a test. So I thought we'd relate this and throw out the challenge. Once again, James, there it is. All you've got to do is come on a short amount of time along with Ed, and we will set up the conditions for a test, and Ed will have $1 million.
1: That would be a lot of fun for us, and it would be as well as lucrative. But one thing I must mention is, with regard to numbers, technical remote viewing cannot discern numbers. It's one of our limitations. Nor can we discern the spoken word. We can extract all the ideas that are associated with a person talking, but we cannot discern the words themselves.
0: All right, let's say he did this then. I'm fishing here, but say he took a picture of the Eiffel Tower and put it in a safe with a third party that you both agreed to. Would that be the...
1: That's perfect. That's what we do. In fact, we teach our beginning students to do that kind of thing in the tapes. So it's pretty easy for us to do that.
0: Well, it seems to me that would meet the criterion that he has established for the taking of the million plus. So, Randi, if you're out there you go, bud. The gauntlet is down. It's up to you. And... So there it is. Listen, there are a lot of things going on in the world right now, Ed, that are very, very worrisome. As you point out, some of the other remote viewers have called you in the past Dr. Doom. How did you get that title?
1: I actually got the title, that appellation, before I was training officer in the remote viewing unit. I was a targeting officer at very high levels of intelligence at the Office of Secretary of Defense, where I selected particular targets and engineered intelligence collections operations against them. I used the nascent remote viewing program to help break the back of the Soviet biochemical warfare program. We used it to get clues or cues to cross-cue other intelligence systems to be able to discern what facilities were actually producing specific toxic agents, those kinds of things.
0: Hmm.
1: So when I walked into the old executive office building and in the White House to brief, I brought those kinds of results with me, and they were very unsavory all the time. I wasn't just talking about megatonnage and throw weights of missiles and MIRVs.
0: Mm-hmm.
1: I was talking about the various ways that you can kill a person using biological warfare. I was a biological warfare officer. And those were really, really unsavory. And some of the staff officers in the White House were very squeamish, and they gave me that name, Dr. Doom.
0: Dr. Doom. And here I thought it was the civilian work you've done and that work you've done on my program that got you that, but not so, huh?
1: No.
0: All right. I could sit here and tick off the present environmental problems that we have that are beginning to mount in an incredible way. I mean, in the Antarctic, we have simple-celled microorganisms now beginning to show genetic changes, really incredibly dangerous because of the ultraviolet. We have children in Australia required to wear hats every single day. We have a new little organism off the East Coast, which began in the estuaries of North Carolina called Fusteria, which has now spread to the oceans, and literally millions and millions of fish, and this is not an exaggeration, crabs, other sea creatures are showing these lesions, bleeding, open sores. It's spreading up and down the East Coast. It's real. Right now, the officials in North Carolina and elsewhere don't want to talk about it, of course, because it would affect tourism. But we have had good scientific proof that this is going on. Frogs with as many as 11 legs from here to Japan, to Canada, on and on and on and on. The ice caps are beginning to melt and crack. Things are going on. There's absolutely no question about it, Ed. Where is this going?
1: It's ecocide, Art, and you don't need technical remote viewing any longer to predict what's going to happen. It's easy to discern using the science and the reports that are out there. The biosphere is collapsing. It's very predictable without remote viewing. What you need remote viewing for is to survive. Indicators and warning, it's too late for that. We already have the indicators and warning.
0: A year ago, you told me this was coming, and you told me the various signs were coming, and sure as hell, they're here now.
1: By this time next year, we will be in the midst of a global economic collapse that will be facilitated by just this type of thing, by weather and disease, and I stand by that.
0: All right. On a previous program, you mentioned that there was something that came from Comet Hale-Bopp that was a cylinder, I believe a cylinder or a cylindrical object, that
1: we call an artificial component that detached. Uh-huh.
0: That detached and was headed toward Earth. Can you tell us any, and that had in it a plant pathogen?
1: It has something that is either a plant pathogen. It looks like it's organic. It's either a carrier, an inducer, or a producer, or a facilitator for what will become a plant pathogen.
0: Hmm.
1: We are tracking its position, and it's about 5 to 7 months out. It detached from the comet as a package, a special delivery package, if you will, and it is en route now, and we're keeping tabs on it.
0: So you also said it would probably begin to affect Africa first.
1: We think that we think it will actually come in the Earth's atmosphere over Africa first.
0: Over Africa. Mm-hmm. So you stand by all of that.
1: That's correct.
0: And that will then begin to kill plant life, green plant life. Is
1: that
0: correct? Eventually spreading worldwide?
1: We're not sure. I'm not sure. I it looks like it's the consequences are pretty serious, but we're not sure if it's the ozone degradation
0: uh-huh.
1: or the plant pathogen or a combination of both that does such widespread damage.
0: However, the effects, the damage, that's not a question. You're sure of that?
1: Yes, we're sure of that. As incredible as that seems, but what can you say? We double check and triple check our work, and we stand by it.
0: All right. We'll be right back, Ed. Stay right where you are. Ed Dames is my guest. I'm Art Bell.
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3: Looking for a soul to steal. He was in a bind because he was way behind. He was willing to make a deal. When he came across this young man sawing on a fiddle and playing it hot, and the devil jumped up on a hickory stump and said, "Boy, let me tell you what. I guess you didn't know it, but I'm a fiddle player too. And if you'd care to take a dare, I'll make a bet with you. Now, you play pretty good fiddle, boy, but give the devil his due. I bet a fiddle of gold against your soul, because I think I'm better than you." The boy said, "My name's Johnny, and it might be a sin, but I'll take your bet. You're going to regret, because I'm the best as ever."

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1: Good morning. My guest is Major Ed Daines, SciTech's Ed Daines. Again, I warn you, this is disturbing material. There's no question about it. If it disturbs you, tune out. If there are children in the room, tune out or get them out of the room. One. Back to Ed in a moment.
0: Now we take you back to the night of August 4th, 1997, on Art Bell, Somewhere in Time.

0: Here's a fact from Daryl, and I agree. Art, I always listen very carefully to this man. I, too, have reviewed his credentials carefully, and indeed they and he are impressive. In my opinion, he is a professional all the way. He is and always will be a member of the intelligence community. I say this with admiration and respect. I further believe what he does say about any classified subjects are things that he is permitted to say. He is not telling tales out of school. He knows what the consequences are for himself and those he cares about if he does not. He is also loyal. Therefore, what he says and does not say is extremely revealing. This is why I listen very carefully to him for content and attended emotional expression, and that is why I have appreciated transcripts of these interviews that you have provided in the past. Ed Dames is a no-nonsense kind of guy. If anyone doubts this, I suggest they look at his history. He is the genuine article. That's Daryl in Los Angeles. And I agree with that, Ed. You know, a lot of people twist or mishear what you say and will send me faxes later. That's a big problem. No matter how carefully you say something, they take it out of context and come raging back at you, shouting fraud or something, because they didn't quite hear what you said correctly.
1: And the vultures are always hovering.
0: Always hovering. There's no doubt about it. Ed, any idea, just turning on subjects for a moment, we'll come back to your doom hat. There was a big occurrence in March in Phoenix, Arizona. This has been the subject of much consternation and talk for a long time now. The lights over Phoenix, or whatever the hell it was over Phoenix. Is this something you could turn your attention to, or do you know anything at all about it?
1: Piece of cake.
0: Really?
1: Give us. There's probably a photograph on your website, and we could use that and target that. Would you like us to do that?
0: I would like that a lot.
1: Okay, so we're going to take a specific photo of this event, and we're going to take a look at that.
0: Okay? All right.
1: All right.
0: What can you tell us about earth-changing events? Mazarat this morning is predicted to be in full eruption shortly. They're talking debris is raining down on residents of the town of Salem in Mazarat. It's very serious, and it looks like a full-blown eruption is coming. They're preparing to evacuate the entire island. Now, Mazarat is but one. What's coming earth change-wise? What do you see?
1: Art, I think we've covered this pretty much in previous shows. Nothing comes even close to the collapse of the ozone layer. Nothing in terms of its consequences to life on the planet.
0: All right. Everybody's going to want to know then if that is the big one, and it is. And I know that SciTech actually at some point stopped work on nearly every other project you were doing for a long, long time and went to work on this, didn't you?
1: Yes, we did.
0: Are you yet able to see past it, to know, I mean, you've talked of men actually having to go underground, live underground, come out at night only, growing crops in a new and special way,
1: mm-hmm.
0: and so forth and so on. Can you yet see past this time to when a new dawn arrives?
1: We can. In fact, that we're dealing with that in Project Starman. And other than Starman and our technical support teaching the public these skills, we have dropped all of almost all of our other projects except for spot reports on this artificial component that detached from Hale Bopp. That's why I just said that frees us up to look at these kinds of things like the March event in Phoenix.
0: Project Starman, let me see how far I can push you on that one. We talked about it earlier, and you said this is something I really can't talk about. How much?
1: Starman is SciTech's capstone project. All that we have done in the past since 1989, when I founded the company, has really very much led in two directions, to educating the public, to providing the public with the same tools that we use, that I use.
0: Right.
1: And Project Starman. Project Starman involves contact with another race. And
0: this
1: has been a proprietary project for a long time, and I've decided to talk about it tonight. And even some of my employees have not heard what I'm going to say tonight. So it's going to be new information, and it's extremely interesting.
0: Well, tell us as much as you can.
1: Well,
0: when did it begin?
1: It really began in about 1992, when I realized that we could use technical remote viewing to discern the methods and devices that would be required to attract another race and to initiate contact, perhaps. And so we began to use our tools to investigate this. Well, let me back up for a moment. This began as what we call a topical search, capstone project. All that we have done in the past since 1989, when I founded the company, has really very much led in two directions: to educating the public, to providing the public with the same tools that we use, that I use,
0: right,
1: and Project Starman. Project Starman involves a contact with another race, and this has been a proprietary project for a long time, and I've decided to talk about it tonight. And even some of my employees have not heard what I'm going to say tonight. So it's going to be new information, and it's extremely interesting.
0: Well, tell us as much as you can.
1: Well,
0: when did it begin?
1: It really began in about 1992, when I realized that we could use technical remote viewing to discern the methods and devices that would be required to attract another race and to initiate contact, perhaps. And so we began

0: When did it begin?
1: It really began in about 1992 when I realized that we could use technical remote viewing to discern the methods and devices that would be required to attract another race and to initiate contact, perhaps. And so we began to use our tools to investigate this. Well, let me back up for a moment. This began as what we call a topical search. All ideas and things exist as a pattern of information in the collective unconscious. And this collective unconscious is fed or exists as a field that surrounds all humanoid life, not just us here on Earth. Hmm. And so we're able to go into that and look to see, and to make a long story short, we can discern what other races use to communicate amongst themselves and how contact is initiated from race to race. And that's what we did in Starman. I'm going to talk about that specifically.
0: Did you see the movie Contact?
1: I did. I thought it was superb.
0: And, so did I.
1: And I liked it very much. Jodie Foster's performance was outstanding. There's a couple of errors in that movie. Very, very interesting errors. Carl Sagan, to whom the movie was dedicated, just one of the last papers that he co-authored before his death was a paper called Scintillation-Induced Intermittency in SETI. And I'd like to talk about that paper.
0: Explain the term first.
1: I will. The problem that is inherent in that movie is inherent in the SETI program. The SETI program is now actually stupid. It's a stupid thing to do. Radio waves are not the way that to affect communication from star to star.
0: They travel at just below the speed of light, right?
1: It's not just that, but they're subject to scintillation, to fading. You're a ham radio operator, so you're patently familiar with the effect.
0: Sure.
1: That microwave radiation fades in and out. And Carl Sagan, when he co-authored this paper, he realized that this is a great problem, that you could have a signal that's here one moment and gone the next, and never realize that might be a steady extraterrestrial intelligence signal.
0: Interesting you should mention that, because I believe, Ed, that it is absolutely correct that SETI has detected, I don't know, two or three dozen signals at various times that it thought might have been of a not natural origin, but they were unable to hold on to them, and that's a fact.
1: Yes, and a very advanced race will probably not use microwave radiation to communicate for technical reasons that I won't go into tonight. But suffice it to say that the way we arrived at the right way to do it was via technical remote viewing. We actually looked at what would be the proper beacon or signal to gain contact, and that was a laser. There's an aspect of the SETI program that looks at the visual spectrum.
0: Sure.
1: It's called OSETI, optical SETI.
0: Sure.
1: And it's a bastard child of the SETI program. SETI is a big, has a vested interest and is almost wedded to the idea of radio signals. And that's not the way to transmit lots of information across intergalactic distances.
0: Well, I think they have been pretty well stuck in the 2 gigahertz to 4 gigahertz range. Generally, it's thought around 2,100, 2.1 gigs, somewhere in there, I forget, where they thought it would be the most logical frequency that could be heard from another distant galaxy or whatever, planet.
1: But it's not logical at all, and we're going to have to get smarter in order to have contact, because who wants to communicate with a race that's dumb? And the SETI program, the way it exists now, if it keeps on looking in the radio band, that's a dumb thing to do. So essentially, what we did in SciTech was to look over the years at what was being used as beacons out there. And
0: right.
1: What's being used are lasers.

0: Lasers.
1: Lasers.
0: Optical
1: laser. If you pulse a laser, you're getting something that flashes brighter than the very star system that it comes from in many ways. And that can be seen. It can be detected particularly easy by instruments because you don't have the scintillation problem. It's a straight shot line of sight.
0: Do we want contact? That's a very good question. The beings that you're talking about now that we would contact would be probably a very good possibility. They would be very much advanced beyond us. And in the movie Contact, I believe if you had one question you could ask another race, what would it be? And I think that Jodie Foster's answer was how they managed to make it past the self-destructive phase that we are in right now.
1: I think a good question to ask would be, who are we? That would be a good question also. Arthur C. Clarke, by the way, is really a firm believer that we're in using lasers to communicate, and that is probably the way that advanced races, at least in the intermediate stages of evolution, are communicating. There are ways to bypass space-time, but let's stick with the laser idea right here. What SciTech is doing is something very revolutionary. We are building a facility. We're actually going to transmit a signal, laser signal.
0: Wow, really?
1: Yes, we're doing that. And we know where to point the laser, and we know who we're pointing it at. And it is not in another star system.
0: Wow.
1: Yes. So that's what we're doing in-house.
0: It's not another star system.
1: No. It's another planet. So it takes a very, very minimal amount of power to do that. But it's a way to attract attention. And it's a way to convince another race that we've finally figured it out, that we know they're there, and we know how to communicate effectively with them. So this signal beacon is what we're building. And
0: so
1: it's the most exciting thing that I've ever dealt with, except for technical remote viewing.
0: You're saying that there is life in our system.
1: There is, let's call it a transient race, not indigenous to that particular planet.
0: Nevertheless, present there.
1: That's correct. Humanoid.
0: When do you expect to complete construction of this facility?
1: The end of next year. And it won't be in Beverly Hills.
0: You have told us in the past that you plan to leave Beverly Hills. And I take it you're referring to that trip?
1: Polynesia.
0: Polynesia, aha. Finally he pins it down for us a little bit. Polynesia, huh? Well, now I want to go.
1: We start transitioning into that site, that operational site, in the spring. Actually.
0: All right. Let me cut through it all here. You have released Module 1 of the Technical Remote Viewing Modules, the tapes.
1: And we're FedExing that, by the way.
0: FedExing, and I take it you've moved to FedExing. Were you using UPS?
1: Until this morning.
0: Until this morning, yeah. Is this a way for you to finance your move, your project, everything that's coming ahead for you? I mean, is that one of the motivations in the release of this tape? Is that fair to ask?
1: It's not the motivation, but it is being used to finance that site, yes. We'd rather do that than we have a lot of people who want to be patron saints and want to support us financially, but we've decided to go it on our own to maintain control. The last time I was involved in a SETI-type program,
0: yes.
1: It was a proprietary contract, and I was not allowed to talk about it, and I never want that to happen again. I might as well be back in the intelligence community.
0: Let me ask this, Ed. Why do we want contact?
1: I'm doing it. It was a decision that I made, Art. It was a private citizen who made the decision, and I don't know what else to say about it.
0: Well, I understand that you've made that decision. What I'm asking is what led you to that decision? In other words, why do we want to communicate with others?
1: As far as I'm concerned, my end game, although this is my capstone project, my end game is membership for our children into this federation. There's lots of folks out there, and we're sort of alone, and there's no need to be anymore. We just need to get smarter and gain entry into this federation that does exist.
0: You know, once again, referring to that movie because it struck me so profoundly, they said it again and again, there's so much space out there, so many planets, so many suns, more than we can count. If we are alone, what a waste of space. So I really don't think we are alone. It's only a matter of how we initiate contact, and you think you've got the key.
1: We used the tool that was developed by your tax dollars to, instead of looking at foreign weapons programs like we used to do, we looked at this. And that was my decision, and I'm very happy with that decision. And it involves a laser. Piggybacked off of a telescope, I might add.
0: Technical remote viewing is what told you where you were going to try to initiate contact?
1: It gave us the means, the modulation, and the intensity and the wavelength. It gave us the description of whom we would be communicating with or shining this beacon at, throwing the signal at, and where they are. It gave us all of that.
0: Indeed, lasers may be modulated in nearly any way. Frequency-wise, there are all kinds of technical specifications regarding a pulse laser. There's no question about that. And all of that was discerned by TRV.
1: Yes. So it's essentially the same kinds of things we did, except this time we turned our attention towards contact. Pretty exciting, I think. It's the most exciting thing that I've ever been involved in.
0: It's very exciting. How many people will be involved with you in the project in Polynesia? Can you say that?
1: Probably less than 12 on site.
0: God, what an exciting project.
1: Yes, I think so. It's an understatement.
0: Are there dangers inherent in what you're trying to do? In other words, can you be certain, has TRV told you that anything about these beings, anything about them at all that would make you feel comfortable in that contact, or will there be some unsure part of it?
1: We know two things. We know that they have robots. For all intents and purposes, robots and robot vehicles, and we know that they are angry.
0: Oh. Angry?
1: Yes. They are the ones that I have talked about before that will be here with us after the stuff hits the fan and the air clears. Another race will be here. This is the self-same race.
0: So they know what's happening to us.
1: That's correct. And this is their... This is going to be a home that they will live in also, and they're watching us help destroy this home.
0: One of the most remarkable things I've ever seen in my whole life, Ed, are the crop circle formations that we're beginning to get this year. They are just absolutely astounding. And I don't know if you've done any work with them or they have any meaning or relationship to what we're talking about right now, but when we come back, I want to ask you about them. And so we shall do that. And, yes, we will get the phone lines open. My guest is SciTech's Major Ed Dames. I'm Art Bell, and the warning continues. Disturbing, interesting, fascinating information. If it bothers you, tune out. If not, stand by, because we'll be right back.
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2: Is it all true? 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Listening to the incredible. Do you buy what Ed says? You think it could be true? Do you believe remote viewing is so? A real discipline that really works? Well, keep listening.

0: 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We'll get back to Ed Ames in a moment, and yes, phones coming up.
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1: We've got Robert in Houston.
3: There's this lady that I've seen about 4 or 5 times in my lifetime. She's tall and skinny. She had on some tight blue jeans, some Indian moccasins. She had on a rainbow striped poncho and a little flop hat. I saw this woman when I was about 8 or 9. I saw her again. I was living in Dallas, Texas. I was on the bus, and she was standing outside.
1: Did she look like she aged?
3: No. And here's the crazy thing. About 5 years ago, me and 2 of my brothers, we all went on a cruise to St. Thomas down in the very
1: Oh, no, don't tell me.
3: We got on one of these little jitney buses, and my brother, he said, see that lady over there? So we saw that lady in Jacksonville. Last November, my brother died. He had surgery. He had woke up. He was getting ready to eat his breakfast and everything. And he said, oh, he said, I got to get off the phone. He said, I got company. He said, you know the lady we saw down there in St. Thomas? He said, she's sitting over there in the chair. He said, let me talk to her. I'll call you back. 15 minutes later, my niece called back. He was dead.
1: He was dead. She was dead. Great story.
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0: probably we will begin calls at the bottom of the hour. I want to ask Ed, though, about crop circles. Ed, I don't know if it's anything that you have investigated, but each year the crop circles are becoming more in their number and more complicated in their construction. They're absolutely remarkable, as a matter of fact, and I wonder if you have anything to offer with regard to what they might be.
1: How could we not have looked at that?
0: Yeah, that's what I thought.
1: There are time registration stamps.
0: Time registration stamps.
1: If you're interested, if you possess the ability, a capability to move in time, and you're interested in returning to the same point in time again and again, or to directing someone else there.
0: Uh-huh.
1: If you're traveling in time, you need an apparatus to measure where you are in a general way. And one of the ways that other races do that, and that we will do in the future, is to lock on to extragalactic or intergalactic time standards, very large pulsars or quasars, whose signals are predictably changing or degrading over millennia or eons of time. So you know when you come to a stop, generally where you are.
0: A pulsar, for example, would be a wonderful time standard.
1: Mm-hmm.
0: No question
1: about
0: it.
1: A pulsar or a quasar.
0: Yeah.
1: But you need to know where you are locally. That's good enough to get you within a ballpark of, maybe 20 or 30 years.
0: Uh-huh.
1: Okay?
0: Right.
1: Nominally. But you don't know what day it is. And so a really good way to know what day it is to take a little tool about a half a meter in diameter that looks like a blue sphere to us.
0: Uh-huh.
1: And to send down there, and in a way that technically if we'd like to get into it, we could talk about, have it create a very unique mark and embed that mark in short-lived, perishable medium. A fresh crop circle on that particular day and time is registered to that day. The geometry and the location of the crop circle is registered in a central registry so that others or yourself that go back in time and want to find a specific day look for the crop circle that was registered on that day in that area. So you know where you are along a z-axis, along the fourth dimensional axis.
0: All right. If that is the case, what is suggested by the fact that there are now more and more of them?
1: The marks are made in sort of geographic belts, which serve as benchmark regions for essentially global cultural change. And the reason you're seeing more of them is because something that there's, in terms of a trajectory, let's look at cultural trajectories,
0: uh-huh.
1: The velocity of change in a culture. The velocity is picking up at this point. Our culture is changing more rapidly.
0: Quickening.
1: Well, I guess we could say that. Why, if it walks like a duck, et cetera.
0: Yeah.
1: And so you're going to have many more visitors, so to speak, in this era than before because it's very interesting times. So things moving from the future back and from the past to the future, needing to know where they are so they don't overshoot this particular era.
0: I think I've got it. Here's the facts. Dear Art, CIA announces that one half of the UFOs reported in the 50s and 60s were really U-2s or Blackbirds spy planes. Their report stated these planes operated heights of 10 to 15 miles. Apparently, CIA agents are aliens that can see better than any human. No human can detect aircraft the size of these types or spy planes at 10 miles altitude, let alone 15. The fingers they're pointing, they're putting in the collapsing dam of secrecy are a special sign language for them with comments such as these. They are pulling the secrecy dam down themselves, and perhaps this is the real story. Do you believe they're doing that, Ed? In other words, how much do you think they know?
1: Well, just on a factual note, we know that you can see, obviously, an aircraft at 10 or 15 miles high. The sun's shining off of it, or it's cold up there, and it's producing a contrail. So what they're doing now, I think they're just under a lot of pressure from a lot of political types to come up, with some answers. But you're not going to be able to get contemporary intelligence, because the intelligence that's gleaned might register a real UFO, not from around here, is gleaned from devices that are very secret. And I've said this before. So it's just not going to happen.
0: Here's a UPI story you might be interested in. Just cleared. Ground has just been broken for a $1.2 billion facility that is going to house the world's largest laser. The 192-beam laser is going to be built at the Department of Energy's Lawrence Livermore National Labs in Northern California. The National Ignition Facility is a centerpiece of the Stockpile Stewardship and Management Program to maintain the U.S. nuclear arsenal without nuclear testing. So we're building a gigantic laser. Any idea what we might be doing with that?
1: That's to simulate and to design improved nuclear weapons. That has nothing to do with firing into space. It's firing in on itself.
0: All right, so not related.
1: Not to a SETI, no.
0: Okay. Somebody with a question, can or will you, Ed, tell us who and or what is initiating this Earth, quote, clean up or clean out process, end quote, as per the cylinder, and for what reasons?
1: I don't have that information, Art. We really haven't focused upon it, and I guess we'll leave that for others to do.
0: Okay, speaking of that, I really do need to give you an opportunity. There are two things I want to say. One, for those, there are still some out there who have ordered Module 1 of your TRV tapes and have not received them. So for those people, and for people who would like to order Module 1, and I presume you can still order Module 1, correct?
1: That's correct.
0: Why don't you give us a number or a contact or something or another so people can inquire? How do they do that, Ed?
1: For people who have not received the tape that they ordered and paid for, and there are a few of those out there,
0: right?
1: Then they should call our headquarters at area code 310-657-9829.
0: And all they've got to do is produce the...
1: That's correct.
0: The proof of purchase.
1: Mm-hmm. And for people who wish to purchase Module 1, do you want that 800 number?
0: Yeah. How long, let me ask you this, Ed, from the time somebody now orders, it's fair to ask because of the difficulty in the past, when, let's say I order today, when will I anticipate getting the tape?
1: It was 5 business days as of yesterday. But now that FedEx has picked up our orders and they're, of course, weighted down by picking up UPS problems, I'm not actually sure. All I know is that it was 5 business days until this morning. Now FedEx has our orders. We pay more for that. And that's all I can tell you. So we're probably looking at maybe a week to a week and a half at this juncture.
0: All right. 1-800-556-0391. And all you can get right now to be shipped immediately is Module 1. Module 2 is coming, you said, in September.
1: I don't want people really to have Module 2 in their hands until they master Module 1. The basic skills need to be mastered first until you move on to the real meat. And the basic skills are fun, they're exciting, and then the tape itself is very, very informative. It's an adventure. But you need to master those basic skills and do the work before you have two in your hands.
0: And you're really not still positive, are you, the net effect of having this many people with that kind of ability?
1: I'm watching some interesting things happen in people that are in our web, on our website and in our chat rooms. They're forming groups of their own and beginning to look at certain classes of targets, even in the beginning stages. And I'm wondering where this is going in the future. But it's going to be quite a powerful thing. I know that.
0: Well, I can tell you this, and again, I'll tell the audience, I have Ed's Module 1, and it is one of the best produced tapes I've ever seen. The production values in it are absolutely superb. They really are, folks, superb. Now, that's from me. Ed, a lot of people say, well, he's blowing out TRV, and he's going to take the money and run to the Pacific somewhere, which actually is exactly what you're going to do, right?
1: Well, it costs a lot of money to produce that tape, as you might guess, Art.
0: I'm sure. I'm sure. In other words, you're just being straight with people. People make that charge, and I don't see what's wrong with it. In other words, you're financing this project. You're leaving for a very specific reason. You've told us all why you're leaving, where you're going, and now even what you're going to be doing. So I see nothing at all in the world wrong with what you're doing. And I guess that would answer people who say you're going to take the money and run. So what? That's, I guess, what the whole idea is here. And to allow people to have this, what is it, Ed? Is it it's a talent, or it's an ability, or it's a discipline?
1: I call it an ability. It's a talent. You're born with the potential, but it is an ability. And SciTech's not going anywhere now that we're always in cyberspace. My vice president and employees right now are in one of our chat rooms or two of our chat rooms providing technical support as we speak to people who have purchased Module 1. And that's the way it will always be. I'm in that site at least twice a day answering very technical questions, and all those answers are up on bulletin boards. So
0: and you can be in that site from Polynesia or Australia or anywhere else you want to choose, I suppose.
1: That's correct, and we know that.
0: When would you expect matters with respect to the ozone changes? That seems to be the main focus. When would you expect matters to begin to get seriously dicey?
1: 1999.
0: In other words, the beginning of real social, agricultural disruption.
1: That's not just the beginning. We're into it in 99. The beginning is generally late 98 in a number of different countries, particularly the lesser developed nations. Particularly Africa. There's a couple of topical searches that I want to talk about. Also, along the Father Malachi Martin territory.
0: Yes.
1: And but those are a little bit heavy duty, and I want to I want to tell you what I mean by a topical search. When we, as technical remote viewers, search the collective unconscious, it's very similar to a library search or an internet search. We're going for a book. We need a name of a target name.
0: Right.
1: Names are concepts that are reflective of ideas. Ideas have a reality all their own. And think of those ideas as the name of a book. You have to know how to use the library in a very methodical, systematic way is the way we use it in technical remote viewing.
0: All right, well, a good example is, a lot of people that aren't on the Internet won't know, the Chicago Sun-Times on Sunday wrote a big article about me, and I wanted to find it. So I went to a search engine called Yahoo, and I entered Chicago Sun-Times. It then returned to me about 20 hits in order of percentage of likely agreement with what I was asking. And, of course, I immediately found the Chicago Sun-Times. But that's how it works on the Internet. You're saying that's how TRV works in a way.
1: Correct. So if I were to, suppose I were to choose you as a target, Art Bell, if that were merely what I went into as a search term, I would not know where I was in time. I would have you at some point in time and be downloading information, probably in present time.
0: Uh-huh.
1: If I qualified that search with present time or present location, that's where I would be, downloading information about your present location. If I qualified it with Art Bell and I looked at the most significant event in your life, that's where I would be.
0: Or could you look at Art Bell 1999
1: no.
0: or 2000?
1: No.
0: No?
1: No, because calendrical time has no meaning to in the collective unconscious. Think of time as the fourth dimension. Mind, where we operate from, is in the fifth dimension.
0: Okay, I've got you. Could you then look at a period of time where there was a benchmark event, let's say in the coming problems we're going to have with the ozone, and look at a benchmark point and then reference Art Bell?
1: Yes. What we do is, if we're looking in the past, we bracket our target with benchmark events. If we're looking into the future, we download milestones, very key events, and so we know when we hit that milestone, what the next milestone will be.
0: I think I've got it. All right. Then let us touch on matters relating to Father Malachi Martin when we come back, and we will be back shortly, and then we will go to the phones.
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1: Good morning, everybody. I'm Art Bell. My guest tonight is Ed Dames, Major Ed Dames of SciTech. Remote viewing. If you don't know what remote viewing is, stay tuned, and we'll try and roll over the basics if we get an opportunity once again. I'm presuming most of you out there generally know what we're talking about or have a pretty good hint. In a moment, I've got kind of a surprise coming up for Ed, so stay tuned.
0: Now we take you back to the night of August 4th, 1997, on Art Bell, Somewhere in Time.

0: My guest is Ed Dames, and he is not expecting the following. I just got this fax minutes ago. Let's see, when did it clear? 1:19, I guess it cleared my machine. Dear Art, we are SciTech graduates who completed training under Ed Dames in January of this year. There is no question that Ed is scrupulously honest, sincere, and very caring. Remote viewing works and is important to the next generation's well-being. We've been out of communication with Ed for too long due to the quickening. Please tell him that he will soon receive an explanation by fax on his line. Unfortunately, we were unaware of Ed being your guest tonight, so we were at the movie Contact. Oh, you saw Contact, too, and I agree it is excellent. We will be ordering a tape of tonight's program. And this is from Richard and Charles, and I will not give their last names, but they can if they want to. I think they're on the phone. Richard and Charles, are you there?
1: Yes, yes.
0: All right. I've never done this before. You two graduated from SciTech?
1: We did indeed in January, the end of January.
0: Well, you're a rare breed. Not too many people have actually gone through the course, you know, physically gone through the course. So
1: it was a privilege to meet Ed and to train under him.
0: So this fax then is accurate. In other words, you've gone through the whole thing. It's real.
1: It's very real. And I did view the Hale-Bopp companion or the tube coming off of Hale-Bopp, and it's coming down in Africa in the spring of next year.
0: Ed, you're on the line with him now. These are two of your graduates.
2: Richard, it's good to hear your voice.
1: It's been too long, Ed.
2: This is a father-son team, by the way.
0: A father-son team?
2: Mm-hmm. Our first father-son team.
0: Really? How old is the son?
1: 32,
0: huh?
1: Yes.
0: What made you guys decide to go and take such an extensive course?
1: When I first heard Ed on your program, I knew this is what we had to do. You didn't give any contact information, so I had to track him down, and it was not easy, but I did it.
0: Yeah, Ed is not easy to track down, that's
1: no,
0: true.
1: But I was able to track him down, and I knew that the opportunity was fleeting, so I knew I had to act quickly.
0: And is there any question in your mind that this is real?
1: No, mine. No question in my mind either.
0: No, huh? You saw it demonstrated. You did it yourself. You learned how to do it.
1: Absolutely.
0: And you've looked at some of the things we've been talking about tonight.
1: Yes.
3: We just got in, actually, just a few minutes ago. So to say yes is, you're in the beginning of the program.
0: Yeah, well, I really appreciate getting both of you on the line. I've never talked, on the air to a graduate of SciTech before.
3: Actually, you did one time.
0: Did I?
3: It was me. It was almost at the end of the show. This is Charles, the son. It was the very end of the show, and the last time Ed was on, I believe, and he had already signed off, and I called in and babbled for a couple of seconds.
0: How long was the course that you folks took?
3: 11 days, was it?
1: Well, total of 10 with a 9 days with a 1 day off, and that was making it 10.
0: 10 days, huh? And what would you say to people out there who doubt this? There's a lot of people who doubt. They think this is New Age gobbledygook.
1: It's as old as man, and it's new because we've forgotten. And now we're again learning.
0: And do you see the future ominously, as Ed does, with regard to the environment?
3: I would say, this is Charles, I would say that even a blind man could see that we're in for a heap of trouble.
0: Yeah, you two are right. I'm afraid it's pretty easy to see now.
1: Your book is very accurate, Ed. Art.
0: Thank you.
1: Excuse me.
0: All right. Well, listen, you two, I just wanted to pop this one in on Ed, and I wanted to hear from somebody who had actually graduated. Do you use
2: Barely.
0: Do you use this now in your, I don't want to say everyday lives, but do you use it, have you used it since graduation?
1: We have used it since graduation. I have used it since graduation. This is Richard. And haven't used it for a time. And I need to get back to it, and I need to be in touch with Ed for some refreshment.
0: All right.
3: And here, Charles.
0: All right. Well, listen, both of you, I won't hold you. I really thank you for coming on at this late hour.
3: And I would just like to say in closing, I'd say for on behalf of our world anyway, thanks to Ed and Joni and all of the SciTech staff for bringing this great skill into the population.
0: All right, gentlemen.
3: Thanks,
0: thank you.
3: Ed.
2: Richard,
3: thanks,
2: Ed. Good to hear your voice.
0: Well,
2: strangers.
0: There you are, Ed, a couple of graduates. Let's turn our attention for a moment to Malachi, Father Malachi Martin. He is one of the most intriguing, real individuals that that I've ever had the pleasure to interview. And he has made certain references to the future that seem to coincide with yours, Ed, as, by the way, the Hopis have as well in their prophecy. So much of this seems to have a lot of synchronicity to it regarding our rather immediate future. What can you tell us about Father Martin?
2: It's nothing about Father Martin. It's a series of topical searches that are really in his bailiwick. I think he'd be very interested in. But actually requests that were submitted to SciTech, sort of popular demand cases.
0: Right.
2: By topical search, I mean that instead of a discrete target, a thing or a person or place or an event,
0: right,
2: we're looking at a topic. And we don't really know the parameters of the search. So it's sort of a very general swath. We begin with a series of TRV, technical remote viewing probes, to see what we're dealing with. And we conducted these probes against four topics that were very, very interesting to us. And I want to give you the results of those probes if you're interested.
0: Am I interested?
2: One of them is the topic of 666.
0: The number of the beast.
2: Mm-hmm. And in all cases, when we target that as a topical idea using our methods and techniques, the results are the same. Money. Now, I thought we were looking at, my idea was, well, gee, is this a computer chip or all these things that
0: money
2: have been talked about? But all we get is just
0: money.
2: That's it.
0: Wow.
2: It was just downright flabbergasting.
0: All right.
2: Okay?
0: That's one.
2: The mark of the beast
0: is money.
2: No, it is not money. 666 has
0: it. Oh, you're saying 666 is not the mark of the beast, that's the mark of money. The mark of the beast is...
2: These are the ideas that are embedded in the collective unconscious. Associated with 666 is money. Associated with the mark of the beast are animal parts in human bodies, and essentially xenotransplants, a whole new industry. Which is a very interesting thing, and I'd like to really have a private discussion with Father Martin about this, because what that means is the potential for people with a lot of money to buy cow's hearts or a pig's bladder or things like that to replace, as your parts wear out, our natural parts, to replace them with the parts of beasts, and thereby rendering you immortal. And so your soul is trapped in this body, which is slowly but surely becoming more beast-like, and you are really you gain immortality, but your soul is trapped here on terra firma, and I'm not so certain that that's allowable in the grand scheme of things.
0: Yeah. Well, you know, we had the cloning of Dolly, then more recently we had the introduction of the human or part of the human genome into a cloned animal, and they showed a photograph of this lamb with a human gene, and what they're suggesting is exactly what you're talking about, that it may be possible in the future to make animal organs, because of genetics, compatible with human beings, so that, as you point out, we can use animal organs.
2: Mm-hmm. Yes,
0: boy, Ed, we're in a strange time.
2: If you're wealthy enough to buy those parts, they can continuously be replaced.
0: I've got to...
2: We have two other topics, too.
0: Yeah, okay, we'll get to those. But I've got to agree with you, Ed. I'm not so sure in the grand scheme of things, and I'm not so sure I'm not talking about God now, that this is something we ought to be doing. I'm very thoughtful on that matter. Anyway, you say there are two more things.
2: The Antichrist.
0: Yes.
2: I put this one off for a couple of years, actually. I was a little bit spooked by it, to tell you the truth. I don't spook easily. But this one, I didn't know if I wanted to know. And we ran it as a project. Now, when we run these, the viewers are in the blind. They do not know what the target is.
0: Right.
2: Okay? So that should be stressed. And they're advanced targets, too. You wouldn't want to try this as an inexperienced viewer. They're too difficult to handle. The Antichrist is a field effect. It's not a person. This was very surprising. That's why I'm talking about it, because it was surprising to us.
0: A field effect.
2: A field effect that exists in all of us, as opposed to something else termed in modern Christianity the false prophet. Now, this is still in progress. It's very scary. Like I say, I don't scare easily, but this one, this idea is sort of the cutting edge, the manifestation of the idea of the Antichrist in flesh and blood. A person, but not really a person. It looks like a person. I'm using the word it because I don't know what to call this. I've never seen anything like it.
0: So if I'm hearing this correctly, I'm not sure I am. You're saying this is an effect that will manifest itself in all of us.
2: That's the Antichrist. When we run that term as a topic, we get sort of a field effect that exists everywhere. But when we attack the topical term called the false prophet, we get a physical, I'll call it a person for now, a physical person and an individual. It's really an entity that's masquerading as a person. And this, if remote viewing does nothing else except track and identify and maintain a track of this false prophet, then it's accomplished its goal. Because this is a scary thing. And we're working on that now to see where it is in time and when it will manifest itself here in physical form.
0: We haven't hit the fourth thing yet, but I've already got a
2: That's
0: question.
2: That's the fourth thing.
0: What is? All right. I've got a question I want to ask.
2: Mm-hmm.
0: How locked in stone are the events that we're talking about? Have you yet determined whether there are various timelines and various possibilities for the future, or at some point do things become locked in, or, Ed, are things always locked in?
2: The potentials are multivariate. There are potentials to do any number of things, but the actual routes that we take, those are the real timelines. There aren't any alternative timelines, necessarily. There are alternative futures, roads that we can take. But when you have a large momentum, a whole lot of inertia that's built up, and the direction is fairly predictable. Let me give you an example. I've used this before. Geophysical events like earthquakes and volcanoes, those are really easy things to predict. It's almost a done deal, fait accompli. But individual participation in events is not a given.
0: What about collective? In other words...
2: Collectively, like wars and things like that,
0: yes.
2: those are pretty, pretty easy to predict, unfortunately.
0: And not so easy to avoid.
2: No. I'd have to say no. Because they result from the decisions of a great number of people en masse. And that's like that's tantamount to an earthquake, allegorically speaking.
0: Wow. So
2: as individuals.
0: These are the kinds of benchmarks that you look for in the past or the future.
2: Yes.
0: These collective gigantic events that you can sort of timestamp with.
2: Right. So that when we know, for instance, for next spring, for instance, we know that there are hurricane season on the American East Coast, the North American East Coast, will be absolutely devastating. We know that that's followed by the next milestone. And then when we see the next milestone, we know what's after that. So although we cannot discern chronological periods, we can discern the milestones that bracket events that way.
0: That makes sense. You know what I don't like about all this is it makes sense.
2: That's one of the reasons why technical remote viewing is a seller, why it sells, because it makes sense.
0: Guess for me, what effect having so many remote viewers out there, just guess for me, I'm really, really curious. I mean, here you will have people roaming at will, not a few, as there once were with the military program, or even quite a few, as there may be now, but perhaps even millions, ultimately, certainly hundreds of thousands at the very least, with this ability. How might that affect events that seem to be coming? Could remote viewing, in other words, actually begin to change it?
2: It will, in terms of because we can see, we have a grander vision, and we have almost more dimensions that we can look at. We have more room to move and to maneuver.
0: Put simply, Ed, if an individual, for example, was able to look ahead in time and see that an 18-wheeler was going to squish him into roadkill, he'd be sure and stay out of the way of an 18-wheeler at the appropriate point. So if mankind, hundreds of thousands or even millions of people, began to see what was coming, they'd get out of the way of the 18-wheeler, wouldn't they?
2: It hasn't been my experience all the time that that's necessarily true.
0: But isn't that one possibility of the exponential growth of remote viewing?
2: Well, first of all, what's going to happen is this is going to do an end run around orthodox science.
0: Uh-huh.
2: You're going to have a lot of people out there who are demonstrating every day and many times a day that this is real, that they just found something they were looking for, whether it's the Lost Dutchman mine or a missing brooch or whatever,
0: right,
2: over and over again. And science is going to be forced to look at this. There are elements of science that are looking at it now. As you know, we train scientists and engineers. But orthodox mainstream science is going to be forced to stand up and take note. And then culturally, something is going to happen. I don't know what that is right now. I haven't had time to look.
0: Well, you have referred many times to a spiritual event. At least that's the way you described it, as possibly a spiritual event.
2: We have not been able to. We've bottomed out on that one, Art. We just have not been able to get our teeth into that effectively.
0: So there are some places that you cannot yet go.
2: It appears so. Mm-hmm. Off limits or sacred or however you want to call it. Maybe, or we might not have the hardware or the software, might not have the brain power or the programming yet to be able to discern the forms and the natures of these kinds of events.
0: How much more growth is possible, do you feel, with remote viewing? Is there still a lot to learn for you? I mean, you're the guy at the top right now. Is there still a lot ahead of us?
2: I'm not going to do any more research on this. I'm passing the baton to other people. I have my own pet projects. I believe that it's going to undergo a tremendous a quantum leap in evolution, but I don't know what that's going to look like. I just feel that it's going to happen.
0: All right. This has been good and comprehensive, Ed. The phones have been ringing like crazy. Let's give them an hour of telephone calls, and we will have done it. All right?
2: Okay, we'll do that.
0: All right. Ed Dames, Major Ed Dames from SciTech, is my guest. I suspect we probably have your attention. When we come back, we're going to dive into the telephones.
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0: inbox. But aren't you forgetting something? 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
0: Are you convinced that there are governments above governments, governments that we don't vote for, governments that are controlling presidents or prime ministers or leaders of other nations?
2: There's no doubt there were two governments. There's the provisional government and the permanent government. And that every once in a while you have a charade called an election. Presidents come and go, but they're there, and they just keep on keeping on, as it were.
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0: We've got Robert in Houston.
3: There's this lady that I've seen about 4 or 5 times in my lifetime. She's tall and skinny. She had on some tight blue jeans, some Indian moccasins. She had on a rainbow striped poncho and a flop hat. I saw this woman when I was about 8 or 9. I saw her again. I was living in Dallas, Texas. I was on the bus and she was standing outside.
0: Did she look like she aged?
3: No. And here's the crazy thing. About 5 years ago, me and 2 of my brothers, we all went on a cruise to St. Thomas down at the very
0: top. Oh, no, don't tell me.
3: We got on one of these little jitney buses, and my brother, he said, see that lady over there? So we saw that lady in Jacksonville. Last November, my brother died. He had surgery. He had woke up. He was getting ready to eat his breakfast and everything. And he said, oh, he said, I got to get off the phone. He said, I got company. He said, you know the lady we saw down there in St. Thomas? He said, she's sitting over there in the chair. He said, let me talk to her. I'll call you back. 15 minutes later, my niece called back. He was dead.
0: He's dead. She was dead. Great story.
1: Now we take you back to the night of August 4th, 1997, on Art Bell, Somewhere in Time.

0: percent who have some psychic ability. And all my life, I've been getting into trouble with it because it's uncontrollable, it's unreliable. I don't know when I'm psychic. I don't know when I'm analytical. And my son was the one who heard about Ed Dames on your show and insisted that I go take this course. So I did, and I love it because now I know.
1: Now you can control it.
0: Absolutely. And now I know when I'm on and when I'm off. It's great. It really is. I mean, this has answered so many questions for me.
1: Have you ventured, what have you done with it? This is a good question. Even Ed should be interested. Since leaving SciTech, since you were there physically, what have you done with it?
0: Let me give you a good example. My son came over to my house one night. He says, Mom, you got to work a project right now, right now. I said, oh, boy, you know. So he gave me the project. I was blind. I did not know what I was working on.
1: Uh-huh.
0: I came up with the fact that I saw a man with scraggly hair. I came up with colors of black and purple, and it kind of made me think that I might be dealing with a black person. I saw that this person smashed into something or smashed something.
1: Yes.
0: And it was a live person. It was not a dead person. And a bunch of other little things I came up with. But after the project was over, my son told me what I was looking at. And what had happened is one of his very good friends had been missing for 4 days. And he says, I'm going right now over to the wife and tell her he's alive. Now, what happened was the next morning after I had run this project, my son's friend walked out of the woods. He had been in the woods for 4 days. He had smashed his car, his Jeep, whatever it was that he took into the mountains near the Oregon border. And when he came out of the woods, he was wearing a purple shirt, and he was filthy from head to toe. That was the black that I saw.
1: Pretty.
0: But I knew he was alive.
1: Pretty practical use, huh?
0: Absolutely. I mean, it made the wife sleep easier.
1: So you've used this in your everyday life, then?
0: Yes. Yes, I have. I've looked at some things coming up in my life, too, and that's kind of spooky and interesting. Just for fun and games, a couple of us worked on the A-10 plane when it first went down. I found a lost heir. Somebody was looking for an heir to a small estate, and I helped find the heir.
1: Ed, do you ever wonder, Ed, what your students do after they've gone, or do they pretty much stay in touch, or do they venture out on their own like this?
2: I don't even want to ask.
1: Well, anyway.
2: Actually, we hire some of our graduates. Please say hi to Alex for me, man.
0: Will do, and say hi to Joni for me.
1: All right, thank you so much.
0: I miss you guys.
1: Paul. Thank you, ma'am, so much.
0: Thank you.
1: Take care.
2: No.
1: Well, that's really interesting. What are the odds of getting a couple of students? Of course, I called one, but this one came in, boom, just like that. Fascinating. East of the Rockies, you're on the air with Ed Dames. Good morning.
3: Hi, Art.
1: Hi.
3: This is Chad from Austin.
1: Austin, Texas.
3: Yeah. Yes. I'm thinking a few shows back, we had Father Martin on.
1: Yes.
3: And someone called in and they asked if God could have populated this planet, is it possible for Satan to have populated other planets? And he said yes. And then eventually he said that it was safe to say aliens and UFOs and that kind of thing from other planets was demonic in origin. Now, having said that, I kind of feel like maybe some of what Ed is doing, especially most recently, the laser and contacting, I'm afraid that some of that may be influenced by evil.
1: Well, I'm sure.
2: I think the Catholic Church would agree with you. And one of their catechisms about 15 years ago, it certainly points in that direction. I have some personal opinions along those lines. But, yes, there's many people, particularly Catholics, that really are spooked by technical remote viewing because of catechisms that the Church has put out.
1: So, Ed, do you think a lot about that? Here you're going forth with a project. You might call it even Project contact. You're calling it Project Starman, but the end result is going to be contact if it works. Are you sure what you're going to connect with?
2: Yes, sure. I'm I bet my life on it, Art.
1: Maybe you're doing that.
2: Mm-hmm.
1: Caller, thank you very much. Take care. Austin, Texas. East of the Rockies, you're on the air. Hi.
4: Most of what you are describing as remote viewing, mm-hmm. I apparently have been doing all my life. And not having as much control, obviously, but having the ability to cross into certain boundaries, both between what we call extraterrestrials and spiritual-related beings and time, both forward and backwards. I guess my interest here is seeing whether or not I can make contact with Ed in particular, and what he thinks of the possibility that beings coming into physical form with inherent abilities and code signatures that they don't necessarily understand but learn as they use it.
1: Well, maybe Ed understands what you're saying right now.
4: Do you understand what I'm saying, Ed?
2: No, I'm a simple man, and
4: okay.
2: I honestly don't.
4: I have been used since I was a little kid. Anyone could ask me a question, and I could pull out information and answer questions at will about subjects.
2: Yeah. That's direct knowledge.
1: Okay. All right, all right. There are a lot of people like this. And, you know, inevitably when we do shows like this, people call up and say, oh, I've been remote viewing all my life. Not really.
2: What we needed as an intelligence collection tool was the consistency to be able to use this ability in life or death situations or where deadly force was to be employed, unfortunately. And the natural abilities, untrained, were slip sliding around and not and hit and miss.
1: Yeah.
2: And especially apparent was that the naturals, people with natural ability, the greats, did not know when they were on target. And they did not know when they were off. I mean,
1: so the information
2: was still waiting for Japan
1: right.
2: to sink.
1: Right, right. So the information is not of great use when you can't.
2: Because we don't know when the people who are naturally talented and gifted are on and when they're off. Because
1: right.
2: they themselves don't have that. And that's what we teach our students, to
1: all
2: know
1: right.
2: when you're on and when you're off.
1: I've got you. First time caller line, you're on the air. Hi.
5: Yeah, good morning.
1: Good morning, sir.
5: Yeah, my name's Matt, and I'm from Fallon, Nevada.
1: Yes, sir.
5: Yeah, I wanted to ask Major Dane there a question here. I pretty much followed your show there, Art, here for about the past year. Matter of fact, it's my birthday tonight, or actually this morning here, and this is the first time being able to get a hold of you here for 12 months.
1: All right.
2: It's my mother's birthday today, too.
5: Yeah, thank you. Yeah, I followed your show here, and I followed, you know, pretty much Major Daniel through the path, you know, the plant pathogen and everything else. And
1: right.
5: I'm wondering, have you guys been able to break through the year 2000 barrier? Is there going to be a light at the end of the tunnel for all of us here? Because my own feeling is that, this is a gut feeling, that we are in for some pretty bad times. It's going to come quick, swift, hard, and it's going to be pretty horrific. But in the long run, it's going to be better for all the generations beyond.
1: All right, this is basically the light at the end of the tunnel question, and you did tonight for the first time answer that you can look past this whatever it is.
2: Yes, and I couldn't agree with your caller more. There is light at the end of the tunnel, but it's awful grim on the way there. Awful grim.
1: A rough tunnel.
2: Yes, that's why I'm choosing not to really talk about it publicly anymore. I'm going to put the monkey on other people's backs now. Let them remote view that. I've done that already.
1: All right. East of the Rockies, you're on the air with Major Ed Dames. Hi.
6: Hello, gentlemen. Good morning.
1: Good morning, sir. Where are you?
6: I'm in Ohio.
1: Okay.
6: I have just a couple of questions. I was wondering, how long do you estimate for the average person to develop the skills to do technical remote viewing?
1: Now, there is a good question. Ed, if they had your modules, if somebody had all your modules, which, of course, they can't right now, but let's say they did, and they wanted to sit down and begin to acquire the skills, how long would it take the average person?
2: with module one and two allows you to solve problems.
1: Uh-huh.
2: I would say probably 3 months, 2.5 to 3 months, because you have to practice. It is a skill, and it requires practice. So you practice against unknown targets, blind targets, and we teach you how to set up those problem sets and select them. About 3 months.
1: Okay.
6: In hours, how would that be? I mean, are you talking a certain amount of hours a day or per
2: yes,
6: week?
2: Yes, I am. About an hour a day for 3 months.
6: Okay.
1: All right.
6: Excellent. Thank you very much.
1: Thank you very much for the call. First time caller line, you're on the air with Major Ed Dames. Hi.
7: Hi. How's it going? This is the first time I've ever gotten to go through. My name is Mike. I'm calling from Tennessee.
1: Yes, Mike.
7: I was wanting to say, he touched on the subject about the Antichrist and the false prophet.
1: Yes.
7: And with the new information available on your show, I think it was a week or so ago, about the new computer sentient entity that's capable.
1: Sentient computers, yeah.
7: Yeah,
1: yes.
7: And the robotics capable of mimicking human movement. Would it be possible that the combination of those two could come together into embodiment of what could be considered an Antichrist or the false prophet?
1: Well, I thought Ed had a particularly good answer with regard to the Antichrist. But, Ed, it is true that we're on the edge of artificial intelligence. The Japanese just developed a robot that moves with fluid motion, albeit an early crude one, but it's pretty eerie to watch. We're on the edge of some pretty strange stuff.
2: The only, in terms of artificial intelligence and robotics, and there is a sentient machine over the horizon, and it has the characteristics of, generally speaking, a sort of a loyal patient guard dog type of a feel to it. And that's the only thing we've really been able to roll up against in the future in terms of artificial intelligence.
1: A loyal patient guard dog.
2: Yeah.
1: At least that doesn't sound too awful.
2: No, it doesn't.
1: East of the Rockies, you're on the air with Major Ed Dames. Good morning.
8: Good morning, Art Johns from Pittsburgh.
1: Yes, sir.
8: I'd like to ask the Major, could he share with the audience, I'm sure that him and his team has remote viewed the Cydonia area.
1: Ah, yes, of course, Cydonia, Mars. What about it, Major?
2: We remote viewed it extensively since 1986, and particularly the feature that's been come to be known as the tetrahedron.
1: Yes.
2: That specific feature, and that is it's a man-made feature, and we look at it extensively.
1: Do you really want to say man-made, or do you want to say artificial?
2: there was another race on Mars a long, long time ago, and they were, for all intents and purposes, like us. They breathed different gases, and they were different genetically, but they were men and women.
1: Men. All right. Stay right there. We've got a half hour to go.
9: 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Sweet.

0: Wildcard Line, you're on the air with Ed Dames. Good morning.
1: Good morning.
0: Hi, where are you?
1: This is Marion from Fair Oaks. Hi, Ed.
2: Hi.
1: Remember number 48, your mother-son team?
2: Oh, I certainly do. How could I forget? This is a mother-son team now.
0: You're kidding.
2: No, we have we had a mother-son team, and we've had everything except the father-daughter team.
1: It was the greatest experience of my life.
0: In other words, you're another graduate.
1: Oh, absolutely. I just love taking that course. It's
0: How long ago did you take the course, ma'am?
1: February.
0: February.
1: Yes.
0: What do you feel you got out of it? Well, no, a million questions. What made you take it in the first place?
1: You mentioned that earlier in the program, and I fit into the 20%.

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1: And if you've been listening to this program and still have your breath, you're doing all right.
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2: Are you convinced that there are governments above governments, governments that we don't vote for, governments that are controlling presidents or prime ministers or leaders of other nations?
3: There's no doubt there were two governments. There's the provisional government and the permanent government. And that every once in a while you have a charade called an election. Presidents come and go, but they're there, and they just keep on keeping on, as it were.
0: Now we take you back to the night of August 4th, 1997, on Art Bell, Somewhere in Time.

0: people are writing, what about the Phoenix Lights? What about the Phoenix Lights? We covered that earlier. And Ed Dames is indeed going to target the Phoenix Lights, and that will be a subject for an upcoming show. Back now to Major Ed Dames, and here's one by fax that I consider to be a really good question, Ed. Is there any way for someone to block, intercept, or otherwise interrupt a remote view? I had heard of psychic guards around the White House, and I was wondering if such a thing might be done to actually prevent technical remote viewing. Is that a question you can answer?
1: Yes, it's a myth. Can't be done. Many things that we've run into, and I hope I don't lose some tape sales on this one. The only thing that we know of that can effectively block or edit our information is angels. We seem to be sharing this space with what I would call an angelic mind.
0: Why do you say angels or angelic presences? Why? What leads you to use that name?
1: The things that we have seen, although we cannot perceive their form, we know that there are intelligences that are present as entities in this space where we're at when we remote view. And having studied those over the years, they fit the definition that the church fathers have given to angels. And so we call them angels. They appear to fit the description in every way, description.
0: So then why not? Angels.
1: Right, yeah.
0: First time caller line, you're on the air with Major Ed Dames. Hi.
2: Hello.
0: Hello. I can barely hear you. Where are you?
2: Jackson, Mississippi.
0: All right. Well, on the air you are, sir. Go ahead.
2: Yes. Ed, this is John Doe of Lucidale.
0: John Doe, huh?
2: Yes, but
0: right.
2: From Jackson. Lucidale, Mississippi, is number one in the South for sightings. You might not hear any information about that, but this is John Doe, and he would tell you why.
0: Sir, I'm not clear what you're saying.
2: Yes, yes.
0: But what is it you're telling us?
2: UFO sightings. UFO sightings.
0: Oh, sightings.
2: In Lucidale, Mississippi. They are no longer UFOs. They are IFOs. They have been identified. As you may know, a week or a couple of days ago on Fox 40, they showed pictures of a UFO hovering over the earth. And
0: they showed actually many pictures. He's referring, Ed, to the Fox special. I don't know whether you
1: I don't watch television.
0: You don't watch TV?
1: No, I haven't.
0: Really?
1: Many years. Uh-huh. I know about it because I read the newspaper. But
0: well, what they did is they had a program called UFOs, the Best Video Evidence. And, of course, we live in the age of camcorders, and there was some very impressive video evidence of these things. You know,
1: those are great targets because they make you have chain of custody. The information that you're downloading via TRV is directly attributable to that specific thing that's on the video, as opposed to a generic.
0: And so in that way, you can go after the Phoenix Lights.
1: Absolutely. I don't know what they look like yet, but we're going to make sure that you and your listeners who are interested understand that a specific photo that is generally agreed to be representative of that event is what our target is, and then we go into the matrix, the collective unconscious.
0: Yeah, I've got you. Wild card line, you're on the air with Major Ed Dames. Hi.
3: Hi, this is Jesse in Las Vegas.
0: Hi, Jesse.
3: Major Dames, I was wondering concerning the Americas, both North and South America, if there are any areas or regions that you would consider safe zones, or perhaps you would consider them more suitable to human survival in light of the upcoming events.
1: Actually, there is a spot in Canada, right over the U.S. line in it's called Lake Valley, and western or British Columbia.
3: That's kind of ironic. I was thinking like maybe around Edmonton, Alberta, about that latitude.
1: It's a little bit too far north, but survivability is pretty high in that region.
0: You know, it's interesting, Ed. If we go back a year to when we did the very first program you and I did, the alarm bells are going off, because I remember you're saying exactly that same thing that long ago, a year ago. I remember the question about safe zones, and you identified one just exactly where you said it was just now. So,
1: no, I don't remember that.
0: I do. I do. And there were a couple of others, and one you wouldn't name. And my guess would be it's probably somewhere near Polynesia. Just a wild guess. East of the Rockies, you're on the air with Major Ed Dames. Hi.
4: Good morning, gentlemen. I was just curious about the connection with Colonel Philip Corso. We're all aware of how he says that crash debris was seeded into the industrial complex.
0: Yes.
4: And I was curious, Mr. Dames referred to the time travel problem where they went back and took all the tangible evidence.
0: Yes.
4: And I was wondering if he would be suggesting that Colonel Corso is not saying...
0: In other words, all of that evidence should have disappeared.
4: Right, or if possible, that the evidence that, or the things that Colonel Corso fed to the complex was, in fact, from possibly other retrievals, and he was specifically speaking about Roswell alone.
0: All right, good question, Ed. You said virtually the stuff disappeared, so what could Corso have had?
1: Well, remember that it wasn't policed up. It disappeared because the event all of a sudden didn't happen, so it vaporized, it vanished. It wasn't there. Colonel Corso was a project manager. Project managers in the military-industrial community at the Department of Defense level are colonels. And what they do is they most of the time,
0: mm-hmm.
1: Particularly in the past, they did not understand science and technology. But they managed many brilliant scientists and engineers, never understanding the physics and the technology behind it. All that we cared about as project managers, I was one for several projects, was build this and make sure it works so I can use it in battle.
0: Sure.
1: Period. And the wireheads and the scientists that designed the equipment were the ones that really had access to the science and technology. Whatever they told the project manager was the only thing the project manager had to deal with. Okay? So sometimes stories get convoluted, and sometimes hearsay becomes, well, I remember that as fact over the years, and I've seen this happen again and again. There was no tangible debris. There was no infiltration of physical technology into mainstream technology. That didn't happen.
0: All right. You have looked at the Roswell crash. But it is reasonable to conclude that over all these years, there may have been others.
1: There was another crash that we know about, and it was not an alien craft. And I mentioned this once before. It was the first of a series of tests that will begin in a couple of years. And what happens in the first sequence of tests on this prototype model of a flying thing is that it spins out and away. It essentially disappears and moves back in about five decades and crashes. When that crashes, it has technology aboard that represents four or five generations of technology ahead of what was available there.
0: Looking at our own stuff.
1: And for all intents and purposes, it's alien because we don't have the technological base to even understand the material science, much less the physics and the electronics.
0: The magic thing.
1: That's right.
0: Uh-huh. All right, west of the Rockies, you're on the air with Major Ed Dames. Hi.
5: Yes, it's Kathy from Phoenix.
0: Hi, Kathy.
5: Pretend I have an IQ of 70, and let me summarize the one point that has gotten me stymied tonight.
0: All right.
5: Aliens are watching us. These aliens will occupy the Earth with human beings, but they are angry. Am I right?
0: I think you're mixing a lot of things together here. Ed, did you say aliens are watching us?
1: There is a race. I would not call them alien for other reasons. I'd say they're very, very similar to ourselves. Genetically, they're similar. So I don't call them aliens.
5: Okay, they are watching us.
0: Yes.
1: Yes.
0: Okay.
5: They are angry.
1: Yes.
5: Right. Why are they angry?
1: Because this is their this is a home. Think of them as colonists.
5: Right.
1: Think of them as a resettlement colony. Coming back to an ancestral homeland, either coming back from the past or back in the future, it doesn't matter at this juncture.
5: Okay, and they are upset with the way we are treating their home.
1: That's correct.
5: If they are that advanced, why don't they step in and help us?
1: Because we share a common destiny, and we're participating on, we have to participate on our own in a destiny. And also, there's some other operational factors. One is there are not that many of them, perhaps 20,000.
5: Oh. So, in other words, this is more like a non-intervention type thing?
1: I'd rather sit down with them and have a tete-a-tete and ask them those questions than try to do down. Honestly, that's one of the reasons why Starman exists, is to do just that. Instead of trying to use remote viewing, because it is a lot of work to do this, to discern all of their cultural background, their history, and those kinds of things. I'd rather meet them
0: So Ed, you're using technical remote viewing to assemble the mechanical aspects of a way to initiate communication.
1: A signal beacon, that's correct.
0: Okay.
1: So that we can ask those questions.
5: Very good. Okay.
0: All right, ma'am?
5: Yes, thank you.
0: Thank you very much. First time caller line, you're on the air with Major Ed Dames. Hi.
6: Yes, how you doing?
0: Turn your radio off, please.
6: Thank you.
0: Where are you?
6: I'm back here in Mississippi.
0: Okay, we just talked to you, sir. One call per show is the name of the tune. East of the Rockies, you're on the air with Major Ed Dames. Hi.
7: Hello, Art.
0: Hello.
7: As someone who has been plagued by psychic activity my whole life, I would have to agree with everything that Ed is saying.
0: You said plagued by.
7: Plagued by. Very confusing growing up, predicting things and stuff like that. There was one time I predicted my father's best friend's death. That was about the age of 12. As far as remote viewing and stuff goes, though, I've been trying, I'm 27 now, I've been trying to tie all this together. And as far as remote viewing goes and looking in time and stuff, I've been experimenting with sending messages back to myself.
0: Really?
7: Yeah. And I've had some very interesting results. I've been trying to win the lottery, of course.
0: Well, that's a good point.
7: Well, I mean, that's the first thing you do, right?
0: Sure.
7: And some of the results I'm having is instead of trying to send back digits, that doesn't seem to work very well, I try to, like, maybe get the lottery card, fill out the little black dots, and then try to send back the pattern of the dots.
0: Huh.
7: And that seems to get close. Like, they're adjacent to each other. Like, the patterns are there.
0: Ed, would that be a way around the number problem?
1: Yes, as a matter of fact, it is. It's an analog way around the number problem. As long as you stay in a right brain modality and not move over to that linear left brain modality, you can get away with things like that. But essentially what he's doing is you're remote viewing. You are remote viewing.
7: Is that basically what it is?
1: Yeah. And for people like me, and who don't understand what it's like to grow up and have natural talent, life can be very scary indeed, because you're perceiving a lot more information that you can't form fit into any knowns, and that's pretty scary for people.
7: Well, it's more trying to find guidance. You know, I was a great Roman Catholic. You know, it just didn't work out. You know,
1: well,
7: it's considered a bad thing.
1: They're not going to let you remote view either.
7: No, they're not.
1: A priesthood needs to maintain. You have to go to them to get that kind of license to do that.
7: Right. Art, since I'm on the air, can I just ask permission? Can I have maybe give you a code word here so I can get you to recognize one of my emails?
0: Sure.
7: Let's say the word will be. Should I do it off the air or?
0: No.
7: Okay,
0: well, of course, if you do it on the air, make it 1,000.
7: Well, I'm working at Kinko's right now, so we'll say coil binding.
0: Coil binding, all right. Well, I'll remember that one, all right.
7: All right, thank you very much, gentlemen.
0: Take care. Ed, what about remote viewing for profit? Now, he just sort of touched on it a little bit, but one would presume that you could look ahead at the stock market and make general determinations about whether the present 8,000 plus or 8,200, whatever it is, right?
1: Absolutely.
0: Now.
1: You can do all of that. And, in fact, I've often joked with my sons about collectibles. Who knows what the collectible is going to be, 10 years from now. Remote view that and, find out what's collectible, coffee cups or telephones or whatever.
0: So this is not wrong. I mean, it is not sort of cosmically or karmically wrong to profit by it?
1: I don't have the answer to that, Art. I don't know.
0: Well, that's a good answer in itself. East of the Rockies, you're on the air with Major Ed Deans. Hello.
8: Hello.
0: Hello. Turn your radio off, please. Or we're going to have to clear the line.
8: Okay.
0: All right. Where are you?
8: I'm in Missouri.
0: Missouri. All right. Go ahead.
8: Okay. And this is the Art Bell Show.
0: Yes.
8: Great. Art, love your show. Just a quick question for Major Deans.
0: Sure.
8: What do you see in the, or what is your remote viewing scene for, like, the Midwest, this area, Missouri, Illinois, as far as future events? Is this not a good place to be, or should we be heading somewhere else?
1: Haven't focused on that specifically, and I'm going to wait for the people to learn how to do this using the tapes to do it for themselves. Because it's just too much to look at and too much to do. It's time to put these skills in the other people's hands so they can do this for themselves.
0: And that's exactly what you're doing. Next time we get on the air, whenever that is, Ed, hopefully the Phoenix Lights, you might have some sort of answers for us on those. Those have been really, really plaguing us.
1: Yeah, you can bet that we will.
0: All right. Any other immediate interesting targets, or do you want suggestions about targets?
1: No, we've dropped all of our in-house. We have a couple more murders we have to wrap up, but we're getting out of the murder business. We're going to concentrate on Starman and put a lot of resources into technical support for these tapes. I'm moving right over to the internet for my students now after we're off the phone, and we spend a lot of time there.
0: So, in other words, your students should know that you're about to join them in the chat room.
1: That's correct. In my chat room on my website.
0: All right. Which is accessible through mine, or what is your web address?
1: www.trv-psitech.com.
0: Oh. Well, those of you who didn't get that, go to my website and click on Ed's name there, and it'll take you right over. Ed, thank you.
1: Happy anniversary again, Art.
0: Thank you.
1: And Ramar.
0: Good night.
1: Good night.
0: All right. Well, we've done it again. Tomorrow night, Bob Guccione of Penthouse Magazine fame is going to be here. We will ask him about First Amendment issues, as you might imagine. And we're going to also ask him about cancer, because his wife has cancer, and she's well on the way to being free of it, and he thinks he's got the answer. Tomorrow night, Bob Guccione. Good night.

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2: 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West of the Rockies, you're on the air. Hi.
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4: 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I can't stand anchovies.
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9: 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Webster III. I am God's 10-star... 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I am overwhelmed with disgustation. 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
11: It probably has been 10 years since I granted JC the honor of, spending an hour or so with the audience, so it appears to be real. Guess who? J.C.?
9: It is I, J.C., Webster III, and you did not introduce me correctly, Mr. Bell. As usual, you are disrespecting me.
11: There was nothing at all.
9: Insultation.
11: Insultation. There's nothing in this communique about the way you should be introduced.
9: I should be introduced as the bringer of the new revelation, God's 10-star general in the war against media pornography.
11: Okay, well, let's find out exactly what this new revelation is. What do you mean?
9: God is angry. That is the new revelation. He has been given to me to bring forth in the fight against media pornography because, you see, what has happened to our country, this God built this nation as his house.
3: and his house has been overrun with media pornographers, degenerates. When our founding fathers fled those crazies in Europe because they wanted to get away from their decadent evil ways, they came here and God built a place in the wilderness for them, and his house has been overrun. And God, he tried to send his son. He tried to give us an easy way out.
11: Daisy,
3: he tried to help us.
11: Daisy, obviously you and Edna have a computer, or you could not have sent me this demand, right? You have a computer.
3: We have access, and that's another thing I want to talk about.
11: And, well, now, before you get off on that, look, JC, if you have a computer, that means that you get all kinds of email with porn in it,
3: yes,
11: right?
3: Yes, and that's what I want to talk about is your filthy listeners have been sending so much filthy pornography.
11: My listeners have been...
3: Yes. Yes.
11: Really?
3: Yes, they have.
11: I recall that we published on the website several years ago a couple of email communiques from Edna Pringle.
3: I was surprised you had the guts to put the new commandments on your website. And we are still getting pornography.
11: Is Edna Pringle your biblical mate?
3: No, she is not my mate. How dare you?
11: Well, you didn't explain then. In what relationship to you is Edna Pringle?
3: A servant. A woman in her place who knows where her place is, and that is at the feet of the man who is bringing down the new revolution. She is at the feet of the general for God's war on pornography.
11: Is Edna listening to all of this right now?
3: No, I am angry at Edna.
11: For?
3: Because... I'm not going to get into the details, but she seems to think that she wants to go off and find another man, and she has been questioning me.
11: What in heaven's name could have brought her to a decision like that?
3: She...
11: A warm, caring person like yourself.
3: I know exactly who is doing it, and it's the devil.
11: It's the devil.
3: And about the pornography, and I don't want people sending pornography to her anymore because you're corrupting her. So we have a new... If your listeners want to send... You want to send filth and talk to me, they can talk to my cousin. And we have a new email, and it's boiling pits of sewage at yahoo.com. So you send your filth to the boiling pits of sewage at yahoo.com, and I will send the new commandment to you.
11: Boiling pits of sewage?
3: Boiling pits of sewage.
11: At yahoo.com. Is that a real address, or are you putting us on?
3: That, I am not a liar. Don't you call me a liar, Mr.
11: Well,
3: no,
11: I asked if you were
3: putting
11: us on.
3: Right. You call me a liar.
11: Well, I'm sorry you take it that way. Boiling pits of sewage.
3: Boiling pits of sewage. Because that is where all the media pornographers are going to go. They're going to be tossed into the boiling pits of sewage. And they're going to have a body of excrement. And they'll be covered in red-hot excrement for all eternity.
11: Yes, yes. Look, global warming. G-L-O-N-A-L warming.
3: Global warming.
11: Global warming. Well, Edna wrote this.
3: Well, that's right, because I do not encourage my followers or anybody
11: to get into
3: book learning. Book learning is evil.
11: Perhaps you wrote this.
3: I tell her what to write.
11: Yeah, it has the sound of JC to it.
3: Listen, I will not touch a computer.
11: Let me hear you spell global warming.
3: I am not going to do what you tell me to do. This is not a spelling bee, Mr. Bell. This combat.
11: Global warming is a very important topic to me, so let's hear it. What exactly...
3: Let me tell you. Global warming, because hell, as you know, is in the center of Earth, and it is heating up. And this is what's happening, Mr. Bell, is the dirtier the souls are getting, the more corrupt that they're getting, the more they're being pornographized by the media pornographers, they burn hotter. They burn hotter in hell. You see, a good person who does one bad thing and goes to hell doesn't burn as hot as a degenerate that has been degeneratized by the media pornographers. Their souls are burning hotter and hotter in hell.
11: I've done it. Degenerate souls burning hotter, causing global warming.
3: That's global warming!
11: Well, then spell it right!
3: Less book burning! More book burning!
11: More book burning.
3: More book burning!
11: You wouldn't burn... Would you burn books?
3: I burn. We just had a book burning. We just had to burn the newest Harry Potter book because it's attacking and killing Christians.
11: You burned a Harry Potter book?
3: I didn't just burn them, Mr. Bell. I took holy sticks of dynamite and blew them up. And it's a compound.
11: That means you had to buy them first, didn't you?
3: Mr. Bell,
11: yeah.
3: We confiscate them. And it's better that we buy them so that we keep them out of the hands of children who are going to be turned to the devil by Harry Potter.
11: So... You believe, then, that the particularly evil souls are burning at an ever-hotter rate, causing some of the heat to radiate around the world into the atmosphere, and that's why it's getting warmer.
3: Heat, the throbbing heat of hell is radiating out, and people can feel it. And that's why volcanoes are going off, and that's why the hot spots you're talking about are going off, and tsunamis, and earthquakes. And plagues and floods and fires, it's because those evil corrupted souls that the devil wants so badly, the filthier the sinner, the hotter the burn.
11: Why, J.C., do you think that I am personally involved with the devil? I've always wondered about
3: Mr. Bell,
11: that.
3: Yes? You are simply the most dangerous man in America.
11: And in what way?
3: You have created an intellectual tower of Babel with your radio program. I want you to take a listen to me. Do you know a man named Stuart McBurney?
11: No.
3: Does that name ring a bell to you?
11: It does not.
3: Of course it wouldn't, because he was the voice of Americanism. For years, he held the line against the Soviet Union. He was the greatest radio man ever. And you are on sacred ground, which is talk radio. This is the realm of the conservatives. We have been using talk radio to take back America from the hippie degenerate no-goods that have corrupted and degenerated our society over time.
11: Then you actually consider yourself to be a right-wing talk show host.
3: I should have my own show, and
11: oh,
3: I will have my own show, and that is in works, Mr. Bell.
11: I can well imagine it might be. Do you really think you could keep up this phony baloney act for that long?
3: Excuse me? You dare accuse me? You are the one with baloney, Mr. Bell.
11: Do you really think you could keep up this act like that?
3: This is not an act, Mr. Bell. This is the anointing brought forth unto me from God.
11: You really feel all of this comes to you directly from God and not the devil?
3: There you go, revealing your true self. I am not being influenced by the devil, Mr. Bell. You are the one creating the intellectual tower of Babel.
12: Your voice, J.C., has a certain tone to it that we all wonder about.
3: I want everyone out there in the audience right now to listen to this. This is the true voice of the man that you have been listening to for these years. He is the one trying to drag your soul down to Satan so that you will be thrown into the boiling pits of sewage, skinned alive, dipped in salt, and eaten and devoured over and over again.
11: Dipped in salt?
3: Dipped in salt.
11: What does salt have to do with it?
3: Because it burns!
11: Oh, I see. That's after you get scratches in the pit of sewage.
3: After the devil sticks you with his pitchfork over and over and over again.
11: Mm. And, well, you say here people are going to be eaten by... Did you mean eaten or beaten by the devil?
3: Eaten, both. The devil is going to eat your body up, and he's going to take it and eat it up, and then you're going to be excreted out.
11: Give me that sound again, please.
3: What sound?
11: That eating sound.
3: No, I don't have to do what you say.
11: Come on.
3: Mr. Bell, you're trying to get me off my message.
11: That's not hard, J.C.
3: And my message, I am trying to save America from the utter destruction of the satanic Soviet Union.
11: But, so the Soviet Union doesn't exist anymore, buddy.
3: Yes, it does.
11: No,
3: that's
11: it doesn't.
3: That's why you and your friends in the media love to perpetrate.
11: The Soviet Union crumbled, J.C. You know that. I know you know it.
3: That is a lie, Mr. Bell. It is a deception from the devil. The devil's deception.
11: Everything bad is from the devil, isn't it, J.C.?
3: Everything is from the devil.
11: You know what I think? I think you're consumed by the devil.
3: I am not consumed by the devil, and I am insulted that you would even insinuate such things. You disrespect me continually.
11: You know, a lot of people are curious, J.C., what part of the country are you from? Where do you originate from?
3: I am not going to disclose my secret location.
11: Just
3: God will reveal to those who are faithful to come calling to our new ground.
11: Just the... Well, how can all these people come if they don't know where you are?
3: God's going to tell them. He's going to speak to the hearts of the faithful.
11: Is that right?
3: We are going to be relocating anyway to a new compound in Idaho, the Great American Pacific.
11: Yeah, so your headquarters is going to be in Idaho?
3: That's correct.
11: Uh-huh.
3: We're going to have a brand new compound, and God is going to reveal to the hearts of the faithful, and he's going to call them like a tolling of the bell. The faithful will come to their knees in droves.
12: Well, Jesse, we need to take a break. That'd be all right with you, buddy.
3: Yeah, so you can sell your demonic wares.
12: Demonic wares. Yeah, baby.
11: From the high desert, this is Coast to Coast AM, rocking on through the night. We've got J.C., and he will take your phone calls. So if you want to talk to J.C., this is the opportunity of a lifetime. Yeah, man, this music is J.C. all the way. He'll be back in a moment. We're going to take calls from some of you out there and see how you react to the man who thinks the world is heating up from the souls that are burning in hell. You know, the pits of suet down there. Right back.
13: By the way, Jay-Z, that is your anthem, and when I play it, I squat down.
3: What?
13: You heard me.
3: That music that you're playing is making me sick.
13: That's your anthem, J.C.
3: Not my anthem.
13: Yes, it is.
3: No, it's not.
13: You wanted an anthem, you've got it. Now I
3: want
13: to know what the hell.
3: But
13: before I subject you, before I subject you to callers who are waiting to, well, I don't know what they're waiting for and why they're calling, but before we go to that, I want to know what's so evil about my cute little furry cats. They're beautiful. Look,
3: cats
13: at them.
3: Are demonic creatures, Mr. Bell.
13: Say what?
3: They are lycanthropes. Demons in disguise.
13: They are not.
3: Yes, they are.
13: They are the sweetest little fur balls you'll ever want to meet.
3: They're evil.
13: No.
3: They're evil.
13: If you think cats are evil, J.C., then let me tell you, brother,
12: you're evil.
3: Cats are evil because they steal souls, and they are the familiars of Satanists. Now, let me tell you, you're still disrespecting me. You're not allowing me to make my points about media pornography.
13: Well, one of your points was evil cats.
3: Cats, yes. Devil cats. Demons. They hide themselves in the appearance of what they look here. They try to look like these innocent, furry little things, but they're really demons. And they really are. They're evil. You look at their eyes, and they look at you, and they just want to devour you, and they want to steal your soul. I've got one cat right now on my compound that I have been chasing for the better part of a year.
13: You know what? I think you're overly sensitive on this whole pornography issue. Now, maybe it would be true, JC, that you, in your idle time, look at what? I bet.
3: In my idle time, I review all manner of.
13: I knew it.
3: Bell, you are trying to insinuate that I would enjoy media pornography. If I have to review a Larry Flynn magazine, I do not enjoy it one bit. I have to know the enemy, and I'm going to tell you, there's more to media pornography than dirty pictures of naked people. I'm going to make a point here right now because you need to hear this.
13: And every moment that you see it, wounds your soul, J.C., right?
3: It can't harm me because I'm praying against it. God has charged me with this work. God has charged and given me the energy, power of pornography. If I have to review a Larry Flynn magazine, I do not enjoy it one bit. I have to know the enemy, and I'm going to tell you, there's more to media pornography than dirty pictures of naked people. I'm going to make a point here right now because you need to hear this.
13: And every moment that you see it wounds your soul, J.C., right?
3: It can't harm me because I'm praying against it. God has charged me with this work. God has charged and given me the energy, the power. God, when
13: so it's like you're praying against it, but you're looking at it going, oh yeah,
3: how
13: right?
3: Yeah. Your program, of ideas in your program makes me sick to insinuate that I would sit there and enjoy it. Makes me sick. Mr. Bell, I'm telling you, there's more to media pornography than just dirty pictures of naked people. And I'm going to tell you that right now, there's one pornography, and this is an evil pornography which draws millions of men out of church, and that's football. And I'm going to tell you exactly how evil
13: football is. What is wrong with football?
3: Football is a homosexual ritual.
13: Oh, for God's sake.
3: Let me tell you why. Because anytime you've got a man who's putting his hands on the backside of another man like that, and what that is a simulation of the homosexual consummation, and the ball, the football represents the birth. It's a mockery of birth. It represents the homosexual self, which is then given to the quarterback, who is usually the best-looking one on the team, and he takes that. He takes that homosexual self, and he looks out among the field of other men who will receive and take his homosexuality, and he sends it to him, and with the intention of taking it into sacred.

0: down the sacred space of America and the family and values.
1: Now, America has taken a more tolerant attitude toward homosexuality, certainly in the last few decades.
0: Unfortunately.
1: And queer guys trying to turn straight guys queer. And you don't join in on that, I take it.
0: I hate homosexuals. Is that clear?
1: Yeah, it's clear. First time caller line, you're on the air with JC.
2: Hello, is this me?
1: Yeah, that's only you know that for sure, but it really sounds like you, yes.
2: Good deal. I appreciate talking to my call, Art.
1: Yeah, where are you?
2: This is Adam from Decatur, Illinois.
1: And why in God's name are you calling JC?
2: Well, I wanted to tell him I really appreciate him coming on the air, and I enjoy a good laugh every once in a while, and I just wanted to ask him.
0: A good laugh. Are you laughing at the new revelation? You laugh at God? Listen to me, you degenerate. You have no right to laugh at God.
2: I was laughing at the whole thing, and I wanted to know if you came on the air for an interview or a comedy.
1: Yeah, has it occurred to you, JC, that some people just think this is funny? They think you're a total put-on. Maybe you are.
0: No, because they don't want to believe in the truth and the light and the love of the Lord. I'm bringing love. I'm bringing salvation.
1: Then why do you scream? Then why scream?
0: Why scream? Because you have to scream in order to get people to listen. Sometimes you got to break a few eggs to make an omelet. And that's another thing I want to talk about is the
1: omelets.
0: Food porn.
1: Food porn.
0: I've touched on that before.
1: Food porn?
0: Yes.
1: What's food porn?
0: Food porn, the cooking shows, where they make food look so delicious and make you want to eat. Gluttony is also a sin, Mr. Bill.
1: Isn't this a basic human
0: need? This is the same thing.
1: Need?
0: People need to eat, but they don't need to be fatsoes. And listen.
2: Am I still on the air?
1: Yeah, you're on caller line. You're on the air with JC.
2: Hello, is this me?
1: Yeah, that's only you know that for sure, but it really sounds like you, yes.
2: Good deal. I appreciate talking to my call, Art.
1: Yeah, where are you?
2: This is Adam from Decatur, Illinois.
1: And why in God's name are you calling JC?
2: Well, I wanted to tell him I really appreciate him coming on the air, and I enjoy a good laugh every once in a while, and I just wanted to ask him.
0: A good laugh. Are you laughing at the new revelation? You laugh at God? Listen to me, you degenerate. You have no right to laugh at God.
2: I was laughing at the whole thing, and I wanted to know if you came on the air for an interview or a comedy.
1: Yeah, has it occurred to you, JC, that some people just think this is funny? They think you're a total put-on. Maybe you are.
0: No, because they don't want to believe in the truth and the light and the love of the Lord. I'm bringing love. I'm bringing salvation.
1: Then why do you scream? Then why?

0: fucking things. It is.
1: It is
0: also food, because, listen, people, like they say, I was born gay. That's what they say. I'm gay. I'm born gay, and that's the way I am, so I have to be that way.
1: You don't believe that?
0: And I don't. I'll tell you, the only person that was born gay was
1: gay. I guess this means you're not in favor of gay marriage.
0: Absolutely not in favor of gay marriage.
1: No.
0: That is why Canada has declared war on the United States with the recently they are allowing gays to get married in Canada, and that's the subversive, that's the evil subversiveness of the Canadian, which is because they can look like you and me.
1: And that constitutes war?
0: A declaration of war on America and America's family values, because they know that the majority of Americans do not support gay marriage, they do not support homosexuality, they don't want them in their communities, they don't want them in their churches, they don't want them in their schools, they don't want them in the nation.
1: Wild card.
0: God doesn't want them.
1: Wild card line, you're on the air with JC.
2: Hey, JC. Oh, hi. I'm sorry. Hey, Art. It's Tim from L.A.
1: Yes.
0: Address me as JC Webster III, God's General.
2: Okay. Hey, JC, I know you're for book burning, but does this include, like, burning the Bible? Because you can't spell global
0: Why
2: warming.
0: Why would I burn the Bible?
2: You're like not doing a
0: you're
2: very good
0: idiot.
2: Job.
0: You're an idiot. Shut up.
2: Oh, you shut up, you idiot. Hey, Art.
0: Just shut your
1: yes.
0: mouth saying I would burn the Bible.
2: And I know where I'm.
1: You're right. He couldn't spell global warming.
2: Art.
0: That's book learning. More book learning.
1: Yeah.
0: I burn books by life.
2: I know where
0: of Clyde Baker and Stephen King.
1: Hold on, JC. You know where JC's what?
2: I know where his compound is.
1: His what?
0: Well, then you just
2: compound.
0: Come on, buddy. Come on down to the compound.
2: It's in Val,
0: Norway. Come on down.
2: Val, Norway.
0: We'll be waiting for you.
1: Go on down and see JC.
0: Come on down.
1: You see how JC would like, how people would like to meet you, JC?
0: Come on down.
1: They want to be in your presence.
0: You come on down to the compound. If God reveals a location to you, you bring it.
1: Yeah, okay. East of the Rockies, you're on the air with JC.
3: Yeah, that would be me.
1: That's you.
0: Oh.
3: Okay. I hope this is a joke because,
1: oh,
3: I'll
1: no.
3: tell you, if this guy's on the level, he's scary, okay?
1: Yeah, see, a lot of people
3: need to veil himself and some
1: you
3: of
1: scare
3: them
1: more people than Ed Dames.
3: And instead
0: you,
3: of burning them, you know,
0: you.
3: He needs to learn vocabulary.
1: Hold on, JC, let her speak.
3: The guy's just outrageously nuts, and in a world where we have all kinds of stuff that are going wrong, all that energy being stupid... Come on.
0: Don't you call me stupid, woman.
3: Get a point,
0: I'll tell
3: get
0: you
3: a
0: what
3: point,
0: stupid
3: then.
0: Is you.
3: Hey,
0: speaking, you trying to have the right to
1: now let JC. Hold it. Let JC respond.
3: Okay.
0: Yeah. Oh, I see.
1: Now, don't call names. So, JC.
0: I call them as I see them.
1: You call them as you see them. Well. Is that it? Is that as good as it's going to get? I mean, I know you have certain feelings about
0: well,
1: where women ought
0: speak.
1: To be. Okay.
3: Let her speak.
1: Yeah, go right ahead, young lady.
3: You need to get back in your time machine, go back to the dark ages where you belong, sir.
0: No, we need
3: You're
0: to bring America
3: scary.
0: Back.
3: You are
0: we need
3: scary.
0: To bring America
3: because
0: back
3: you know what? Unfortunately,
0: the
3: there are some
0: time.
3: People out here that are going to take you seriously.
0: We need to bring America back good because
3: we need
0: to
3: bring America
0: correct.
3: Back. America was stolen from the Indians to begin with, sir,
0: oh,
3: who were slaughtered wholesale to steal this country.
0: Clint.
3: Okay?
1: All right, let him respond. America was originally stolen from the Indians, is what she said.
0: Well, that's a bold-faced lie, because it was stolen from God by the devil's people. The red man. Who's red? The devil.
3: I've had enough.
1: Okay, all right. Thank you very much. Have a good morning.
0: Goodbye.
1: West of the Rockies, your turn with JC.
4: JC.
0: Hello. Yes, I'm here.
4: Yes, Art. This is Jason calling from Canada.
1: Yes, Jason.
4: I would really like to know what JC's problem is with Art.
1: Yeah, well, he's had a problem with me for
0: he's
1: years.
0: He's the devil's
1: and years
0: mouthpiece.
4: I don't think he is.
1: That's what he calls
0: is
1: me.
0: The devil's mouthpiece.
4: I don't
0: said
4: think
0: it from
4: so.
0: Day
4: JC,
0: one.
4: I think you... I think you need to get your head checked out.
0: I
4: Mr. Art Bell is a very wonderful man.
0: I do a damn thing
4: loves cats.
0: Say.
4: I love cats. And,
0: yeah, I bet you,
4: know,
0: you do.
4: Pardon me?
0: I bet you do.
4: I do. They're a wonderful, wonderful
0: do.
4: Creatures.
0: You degenerate Canadian. I don't like degenerate Canadians.
4: Anyway, I just wanted to call in and say that JC there, you know, God doesn't come to those who are uninvited. If you seek him, he will come to you.
1: You hear that, Jesse?
0: I don't need a degenerate, filthy,
4: Please.
0: European, decadent Canadian to
4: That's
0: tell me how God's going to take people out.
1: All right, well, you're not going anywhere further with that caller. Thank you very much. And
0: I want one of people that agree with me.
5: Why, Jesse, would you call me the devil's mouthpiece?
0: You are the devil's mouthpiece.
5: No.
0: Listen to him. He's

0: Feeling is true voice.
1: You've heard this sound many times, haven't you?
0: Feeling is true voice.
1: In your
0: this
1: bed,
0: is true voice
1: Casey.
0: Of our bedroom, and you better listen good.
1: You've heard this sound before, Casey.
0: I have
1: in
0: heard
1: your
0: this
1: bed,
0: before.
1: Late at night.
0: And no, when you're in my bushes, that's
1: it
0: why you're taking more time off, so you can
1: know
0: spend more Sundays
1: you.
0: Out in the bushes. I don't have time to spend every other Sunday chasing you around.
1: Yeah. International Line, you're on the air with J.C.
2: Good evening, Art.
1: Good evening.
2: Long-time listener, and boy, I hate to admit it, but even with JC here, I'm glad I called.
1: Glad to have you.
2: Okay, JC, I got a question for you here. You ready?
0: I was born ready.
2: Okay. So you think cats are demonic? Okay.
0: I know they're demonic. Don't
2: okay,
0: tell me that.
2: And I respect your judgment, and I'd like to know, I've got a little poodle, an apricot poodle, and, you know, I've seen her doing things that are a little off kilter, and I'm wondering if you know about poodles.
0: Let me ask you about your poodle, because you sound a little funny. Are you going to marry your poodle, since homosexuals can marry each other? Would you be interested in marrying your poodle? Because you sound like that kind of guy.
2: I'm
0: a degenerate.
2: A degenerate? No, I want to know.
0: What
2: do you feel
0: are you calling
2: are poodles
0: from?
2: Demonic?
1: Yeah, he just simply wants to know if poodles are demonic like cats, Daisy.
0: Poodles? Yes, they are, because they're French.
2: Okay.
1: Don't call it.
2: Thanks, JC.
1: Yeah.
2: You have a good night.
0: Gone.
1: All right, take it.
0: Another thing, Mr. Bell, about Nori. You haven't let me breach the topic of Nori.
1: Yeah, that's right. You were going to say something about
0: Nori. I was
1: going
0: to give you the truth. I told you this a couple years ago how he was stealing money from you.
1: How he what?
0: He stole money from you.
1: George Nori did?
0: He stole money, $20 from your wallet. You wonder what happened to it. I revealed it. God's revelation to me. And I'll tell you what, you don't tell him about George Nori's criminal past in the underworld.
1: Yeah, well, that's pretty good, because George Nori's had never been anywhere near my wallet. He's never actually been here.
0: Maloney, Bill. I know you're all at the compound together.
1: Really? All at the compound together?
0: Yes, I don't try.
1: You really do have a twisted little mind, you know, and I think it comes from looking at too much of that which you decry.
0: I will not even let you insultate me that way.
1: Insultate me. Where do you get these words? You wrote this, not Edna. East of the Rockies, you're on there with J.C.
3: Good evening, gentlemen.
1: Good evening.
3: JC, you're doing God's own work.
0: she has got demonic laughter.
1: Yeah, and that laughter is not laughing with you, JC.
0: She's
1: laughing.
0: I rebuke you, demon.
1: She's
0: demon
1: laughing
0: laughter.
1: At you.
0: It's the laughter of Satan.
1: There's a big difference.
0: Well, you know what?
3: Thank you so much, because
0: when
3: you know what
0: comes,
3: you're doing.
0: I'm going to be so glad, because
3: you're
0: I'm going to tell you, I
3: problem.
0: Told you
3: people
0: so.
3: Like
0: I'm
3: you
0: waiting for judgment day, so I can tell you I know you so.
1: Did you hear that? See, you didn't even hear that, JC. Quit talking and listen every now and then. She said, God. It's not the devil that's a problem, or God, it's you, J.C.
3: You are such a loser.
0: You're a sinner.
3: Grow up.
0: You know what?
3: Grow
0: woman,
3: up.
0: Get back in your kitchen and get off the phone.
3: Get off my back, little man.
0: Little man? Who are you calling a little man?
3: You. You're lucky I'm even calling
0: you
3: little man.
0: You don't know me. You don't know me, and I bet you're a large woman. You sound like a fatso.
3: Oh, you make me so hot.
0: How many Big Macs have you had today?
1: Oh, that's really crossing the line.
3: I love it. I just love listening to
0: her. Get rid of her.
1: Well, all right. She's gone. But her point was very well made. West of the Rockies, you're on the air with J.C. Hello.
4: Oh, my goodness. I got on the air with J.C.
1: Yeah.
4: Hello, J.C. How are you?
0: Honored, I know. It's an honor for you.
4: Hello. Well, you know what? Do you believe in Jesus?
0: That is the stupidest question I have ever heard.
1: Why
0: of course I believe in Jesus.
4: Well, why are you? He wouldn't yell like you, though. See.
0: Well, that was Jesus.
4: He
0: this
4: would,
0: is the
4: he
0: new
4: would
0: revelation,
4: talk.
0: And I'm doing work because you have rebuked Jesus.
1: The caller, hold on. He makes a good point. Jesus would be gentle and soft-spoken.
0: Not when he comes back. He's going to be riding with the point of the sword of Jesus for the justice of Jesus.
4: You know what? I think that, you know, in the Revelation it talks about that in the last day there'll be doctrines of devils, and you're one of them. And you know what? You're so full of crap, and you should not be yelling.
0: You
4: up on
0: have
4: you.
0: A foul mouth.
4: Oh, you know what?
0: Foul mouth, flea bitten mongrel to tell me that. How dare you?
4: How dare you?
0: When you go to hell, Satan's going to pull your tongue out over and over again with a hammer.
1: You really think he'll treat people that way?
0: Satan?
1: Yeah. I mean, this eating of them and then beating of them and eating of them.
0: That's just the beginning of tell Mr. Bell. He's going to poke him with his pitchfork over and over again.
1: Doesn't it bother you, J.C., that I bring on the average person here, and you're getting the same thing again and again? I mean, there is a
0: Because you won't open the I agree with J.C. line, and you're keeping the people who agree with me off the air.
1: Well, okay, let's open the I agree with J.C. line at 775-727-1222. Now, I bet it doesn't even ring.
0: Well, I bet it rings off the hook, Mr. Bell. You may even have 1,000 listeners.
1: First-time caller line, you're on with J.C. Hello.
5: Hi, this is Nate from Massachusetts.
1: Yes, Nate.
5: Hi, I was wondering, I had a question for J.C. I know he's a 10-star general.
1: Yeah, well.
0: Correct.
5: That's correct. And what does it take to join the Army, was my question.
0: To join God's Army, it takes submitting your will.
5: Yeah, J.C.'s Army.
1: J.C.'s Army. Here's somebody asking about joining with you.
0: Joining with me?
1: Yes.
0: Well, open your heart and pray to God, and if you're worthy, if you're sincere, God will reveal it to you on how to become a part of God's Army.
1: There you have it, caller.
0: Fight against the media pornographers and the satanic Soviet Union, which it still exists. Don't let them tell you otherwise.
1: Who's the Antichrist?
0: I've not come to the point where I'm going to reveal that yet because I have not been allowed to make my point.
1: Yes, you've made your point repeatedly about internet porn and boiling pits of sewage and all the rest of the usual stuff you say.
0: Now listen, Mr. Bell, I have not been allowed to make my point.
1: Make your damn point.
0: My point is that we need to save this nation.
1: Yes.
0: From degenerates.
1: You like the people that have been calling you?
0: Your listeners.
1: My listeners. So they're all degenerates.
0: They're all degenerates. Every single one of them. Dopers. And I was very proud of Mr. Punnett last night telling the alcoholics not to call your show anymore because most of your listeners are drunkards.
1: Did he really say that?
0: Yes, he did, and I'm proud of him. He might have hope yet, but you're brainwashing him.
1: You know, it sounds like you might be under the influence of something yourself, J.C.
0: You dare accuse me of being under substances? I don't have to take this kind of abuse.
1: Well, that was J.C. hanging up. What a coward. What a total coward. That's all I can say. Well, there was J.C. Actually, that's, you know what? That's no way for him to end a conversation and to end this hour. I've got his number. Let's call him back. let's see. I think this is right. Yeah, this is right. Here we go. Can't hang up on me like that. See, now he left it off the hook. All right, well, there you have it. That's as much as he was willing to take. And who among you listening out there right now cannot imagine that J.C. was indeed under the influence of something or another? He sounded rather hyper to me. How about you? He's always sounded hyper to me, and I think that probably he had at least, 10 cups of coffee, wouldn't you say? Something like that? So there you have it. That's it. J.C., your theme song, one more time. All right, we're going to turn gears, if that's possible, at the top of the hour, and we're going to talk to Sir Charles Schultz III. He's a scientist. He will be in stark contrast to everything you heard in the last hour. And J.C., good luck, buddy. Good luck with your army. This is Coast to Coast.

east from the high desert in the great American Southwest. I bid you good evening, good morning, good afternoon, wherever you may be in all 24 of Earth's time zones. I'm Art Bell, and the program you're listening to is Coast to Coast AM. And you never, ever know, nor do I most times, what's going to be on this program next. Tonight is going to be very, very interesting, potentially very interesting. John Zerzan, I believe it's John Zerzan, he is going to be here in the next hour, and he's an anarchist. He is an anarchist to the degree that he corresponds with and sympathizes with Ted Kaczynski, the Unabomber. He's said by some to have been responsible for the riots that took place up in Seattle. He's an anarchist, and I've never talked and interviewed I've talked to some anarchists on the air, actually, come to think of it. But I don't think I've ever had an anarchist guest, so that'll be a first. I would like to welcome yet another new affiliate. As the growth of this program just goes right on through the roof, it's amazing to me. Thank you all. WWLZ in Elmira, New York. 820 on the dial in Elmira, New York. The GM there is Ed Ryan, and the PD is Chris Bacon. Great to have you on board. Great to be in Elmira. So, there's a couple of things CNN's running that are... I just flipped when I saw it. I thought, oh, my God, it's the end of burgers. You know, I'm a real beef kind of guy. I love beef. I don't know about you. But I love beef. And CNN Headline News was running a story saying Florida woman, first U.S. case of mad cow. I thought, oh, God, there goes my burgers. There goes my steaks. There goes my French dip. There goes my beef. So going quickly to my own website, I'm heartened to find under the links that we've got the story. Here it is, Tallahassee, Florida, actually. A 22-year-old British woman living in Florida is believed to have the brain illness linked to mad cow disease, first known case in the U.S. But, check this, the woman is believed to have caught the fatal disease by eating beef in Britain at the height of that country's cattle epidemic in the late 1980s or early 90s. According to Dr. Steve Ostroff of the Centers for Disease Control and Prevention. So, all I can say to that is, thank God. I just, to imagine no more burgers, that's like, to me, that's like a death sentence itself. I love burgers. And they're also running a story that says, super plumes rumble inside Earth. Now, isn't that interesting? And once again, I'm surprised, shocked, and pleased to find on my own website the story. Two super plumes of molten rock appear to be powering through the boundary between the Earth's upper and lower mantle, perhaps feeding volcanoes and affecting movement of the planet's crust. New evidence of these super plumes located between the South Central Pacific Ocean and Southern Africa come from studies of seismic waves conducted by scientists at the University of California, Berkeley, and reported in Friday's issue of the journal Science. So, there you are. The Earth's inner... You know, last night was an interesting program. It really was. I really, really enjoy interviewing Red Elk. He's really something. Now, I know that many will say he's just crazy and loony and talks to rocks and does all kinds of strange things, but you know what? There's something about so much of what he says that resonates, never mind how it's said, but what he says resonates with me in a big way, and I know a lot of you as well. Listening casually, I would imagine you'd go, there's a nutcase for sure. But I don't think so. I just don't think so. Let's see what else goes on in the world. We're going to do open lines. Hey, are there any other anarchists out there?
Since we're having an anarchist-like night, it might be interesting to hear from anybody out there who would consider themselves to be an anarchist. Would that be you? This fellow is really something. I mean, he's living the life, you know. He's walking the walk. But well, you'll hear for yourself. I mean, he's been involved in violent things. Doesn't believe in any modern technology, doesn't use any modern technology, so you'll not see a website for my guest. First thing I checked, I wonder if he's got a website. Nope. No website. Doesn't even have a computer. Doesn't even have a car. A popular Amtrak train carrying tourists and their cars on a nonstop journey to Washington hurled right off the tracks Thursday in rural northern Florida, killed six, injured dozens. Well, did Columbo do it? Robert Blake and his bodyguard were arrested Thursday in the shooting death of the actor's wife nearly a year ago. Police officers have taken Blake into custody at a relative's home in Hidden Hills. Good name. A gated suburban community where the actor moved after the killing. Where'd he go? Hidden Hills. He was arrested for investigation of murder, according to the police. Bonnie Lee Blakely, 44, you'll recall, shot to death last May, a block from a Studio City restaurant where she and her husband had dined. You recall he said he went back into the restaurant for a gun that he had forgotten or something. A small plane, this really set off alarm bells everywhere earlier today, a small airplane crashed into the largest building in Milan, Italy, killing at least three that we know of now, injuring 60. And, of course, it was the building most associated with Italian capitalism, and everybody thought, oh, God, here we go, 911. But, of course, it was not an airliner, and tragic as it was, it looks more like it was an accident. They think. Israel completed its pullback from Jenin on Friday, according to Israeli radio, posting forces on the outskirts of the West Bank town and allowing residents to search for relatives in a devastated refugee camp. Negotiations abruptly collapsed today between the Justice Department and Arthur Anderson over settling criminal obstruction charges related to the destruction of documents in the financial collapse of Enron. The lawyer for the accounting firm, Rusty Hardin, notified government attorneys that the company was not in a position to make a decision on any criminal settlement. We just agreed that we're just not there right now, said he. The Senate, by, I might add, a wide margin, has put a kink in the president's plans for drilling oil in the Arctic Wildlife Refuge up in Alaska, ANWR. The vote was a blow indeed to the administration, which repeatedly has cited development of Alaska's refuges oil as a centerpiece of its energy policy. Well, it's a pretty damn, even if we get it, it's a pretty damn short-term solution. I'll tell you that. The oil is going to run out. There will be, if we don't do something, a la my first hour guest last night, there are going to be wars over oil. And we're going to be in them. Oil prices are going to go through the roof, and it is going to destroy our economy. We had better get busy with alternative something, or I'll tell you, it's going to get us. We're still cleaning up the mess here in Nevada, southern Nevada, from the dust storm, the horrible windstorm we had on Monday, which has succeeded in coating just about everything around with a sort of a dense layer of a terra firma. We'll be right back.

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Just ask. Bob Crane has the Sony XM satellite radios. They're $299.95. 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Well, five planets are going to put on a show for us. Do you know about that? Well, if you don't, just hang in there, because the news of the five is coming right up. The five brightest planets visible from Earth have lined up in plain sight to form a spectacular array that we won't see again until the year 2040. So I may not, I might see that, but, you know, I'll be really straining. I'll have to have much better glasses by then, right? 2040. So, might as well take a look now. For the next 4 weeks, Jupiter, Mars, Mercury, Saturn, and Venus will appear tightly clustered in the western sky. 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Well, five planets are going to put on a show for us. Do you know about that? Well, if you don't, just hang in there, because the news of the five is coming right up. The five brightest planets visible from Earth have lined up in plain sight to form a spectacular array that we won't see again until the year 2040. So I may not, I might see that, but, you know, I'll be really straining. I'll have to have much better glasses by then, right? 2040. So, might as well take a look now. For the next 4 weeks, Jupiter, Mars, Mercury, Saturn, and Venus will appear tightly clustered in the western sky, the same plane, like grooves on a phonograph record, only at different distances. Now, there are some out there, of course, who will suggest that planetary alignments and weird things that go on affect all of us here on Earth. I don't know if I'm one of those people or not. I don't think so.

We're having a drought. We're having a really serious drought in the U.S. And here's a part of an article by Brian Hicks from a publication called The Cutting Edge. I don't know if you've been keeping an eye on the meteorological reports coming out of the East Coast, but governors from Maine to Florida could be facing a revolt reminiscent of Shay's Rebellion. Sounds overly dramatic, but it is not. In fact, there was a revolt of sorts just last summer in the West. A group of farmers rebelled in Klamath Falls, Oregon, for exactly the same reason, a severe water shortage caused by drought. What did they do? Tired of watching their crops die of thirst, farmers broke into the Klamath Falls Canal and released about 1 million gallons of water into the valley to water their farms. But it did not help much. The feds closed in to restore order and protect the water, and many farms turned into virtual dust bowls. The same pattern is just about to repeat itself here on the East Coast, and most residents aren't prepared at all. It's not even 2 weeks into the spring season, and Governor of Maryland has already implemented water restrictions, declared a state of emergency in 7 Maryland counties. Some think he's jumping the gun, but the writer of this article sees a crisis developing on a par with the natural gas squeeze of the winter of 2001 and the California electricity crisis of the last summer. And I'm not going to read the rest of this article, but it's obvious where he's going here. And he's absolutely right. As our weather changes, as the climate changes, if the results are less water, and here we're not getting much at all. I mean, even in the desert, you expect a little bit, and we have been having a drought for our area. You know, it rains a little bit in the desert. I mean, we used to get these wonderful monsoons that would used to, you know, they'd come up and you'd have thunderstorms, and maybe we'll get them. But in recent years, they have been noticeably absent. They've been missing us, changing. And so things are becoming even more arid. Check this out. A United Nations report indicates that 40 lakes in the Himalayas are in danger of bursting their banks and causing devastating floods with little warning as far away as 100 kilometers downstream. This is from the United Nations now. The lakes form as mountain glaciers melt, and this process appears to be accelerating due to the effects of global warming, or let me insert here, whatever in the hell is going on, because I'm not sure. Unless urgent action is taken, any one of these lakes could burst its banks with potentially catastrophic results. According to A New Scientist, the floods used to occur about once every 500 years, but have become far more frequent since 1950. So in other words, here you're seeing the reality of what is changing in our climate. Right? Here you're seeing an immediate effect. 40 lakes in the Himalayas, because these things are melting so quickly, are in danger of bursting. Now, I think the time for debate is long over. If you want, you can have argument about how much of man's hand is affecting what's going on, but I think it's ball game over. The climate is in the middle of a change right now, a fast climate change of some kind, I believe, my personal belief, is underway. I just don't want to spend a lot of time arguing about why. I don't think it matters. You know, it's just happening. Whether it's us or not, or just cyclical, who cares? To me, we should be turning our attention toward a modification of the way we do business and live so that we can accommodate the changes reasonably and remain strong. If we stick our head in the sand about it, which is not hard to do where I am right now, then we're dead. University of California researchers have solved a long-standing mystery for scientists trying to understand how Earth's climate can quickly shift between warm and cold
modes. The mystery revolves around the source of a rapid change in the geochemistry of oceanic carbon that occurred just as the last ice age ended between 16,000 and 20,000 years ago, based on analysis of carbon stored in tiny fossil seashells. The UC geologist suggests that the chemical change occurred because of dramatic shifts in ocean circulation. They have developed a timeline of events that can be linked to previously described changes recorded in the ocean, in Antarctic ice cores, and on the continents. Climate change experts say these changes reflect the type of events that could occur because of global warming related to human activities, their argument. An explanation of the mystery and details of the timeline will appear in the April 19 issue of the journal Science in an article titled "The Cause of Carbon Isotope Minimum Events on Glacial Terminations." There's a title. Makes you want to grab it right up and read it, huh? The Cause of Carbon Isotope Minimum Events on Glacial Terminations. The authors are geology professors Howard Spiro of UC Davis and David Lea of UC Santa Barbara. That could be L-E-A. An understanding of the relative timing of this event is critical because the greenhouse gases that humans are producing are likely to affect not only the warming of the atmosphere, but also the circulation of the oceans, according to Spiro. Changes in atmospheric temperature can have immense effect on the flow of the deep ocean currents, which in turn will affect weather and climate worldwide. Understanding the order of events that occurred when Earth warmed quickly in the past can help us model what might happen if the Earth continues to warm in the future. Something that it appears to be doing very rapidly right now. We're going to head straight into open lines and then anarchy. Not that unusual, really, I've been drifting over a sea of heartbreak for this show.

0: First time caller line. You're on the air. Hello.
1: How are you?
0: I'm all right. How old are you?
1: 13.
0: 13. Since you've gone through, you can make a prediction for 2002. Something you think might happen or will happen. Or I will even accept you would like to happen.
1: I'll get a really high allowance.
0: Like how big?
1: $50 each week.
0: $50 a week?
1: Yeah. I do so much around here.
0: What do you presently get?
1: $5.
0: So you don't want much then. You want a 10 times boost in your allowance.
1: Yeah.
0: What would you be willing to do for that?
1: Do laundry, do the dishes, clean the living room, my brother's and sister's bedroom.
0: That's pretty heavy. Tell your parents Art said 10 times.
1: Okay.
0: All right?
1: Thank you.
0: I'll see you later. I would look for lightning to strike before you get it, but you can ask. West of the Rockies, you're on the air. Are you going to speak?
2: Art?
0: Yes.
2: This is Deborah in Missoula, Montana.
0: How you doing?
2: Very good. And I am a satanic feminist.
0: A satanic feminist?
2: Yes, that's correct. We trace our lineage back to Eve. We believe that Eve was the first satanic feminist. I mean, she starts out as a simple country girl tending a garden.
0: Yes.
2: Along comes the friendly garden snake who enlightens her. And when the omnipotent god of Adam asked who gave him the fruit of the tree of knowledge, Adam did not hesitate to rat Eve out.
0: It was obvious that it was her.
2: He could have said that the snake gave him the fruit of the tree of knowledge. He didn't have to immediately rat Eve out.
0: You're saying it's for real, huh?
2: Well, of course it's for real. Why would I want to lie about something like this?
0: Because you're satanic.
2: That's right. Hello?
0: The satanic feminist. You know, there's a lot of people who say, well, they're all satanic.
3: 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Anyone for a dentist?
0: East of the Rockies, you're on the air.
4: Hi, Art. I'd like to thank you for your show. It's kept me going. I do crown and bridge work. I own a crown and bridge dental laboratory.
0: Oh.
4: And there are many, many crowns with a little Art Bell twist on them.
0: Are you serious?
4: Yeah, I weave little A's and B's into the anatomy.
0: So there are people walking around with my initials in their...
4: in their anatomy, in their crown and bridge, yeah.
0: How many of these things do you...
4: Oh, I've done thousands.
0: That's the best yet. All right, I appreciate it, sir.
4: All right, thanks, Eric.
0: Take care. Oh, my God. So my mark is in your mouth. Thousands of your mouths. Every time you chomp down on a quarter pounder, you're doing it with my initials. Military weather control, the Indiana Hum, Planet X, Earth Changes, underground cities, human experiments by the Greys at New Mexico military bases, lizard people under the Denver airport, green children, robot cats. 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
1: This thing on anarchy tonight should be really interesting because, you know, this fellow has no computers, no electronics of any sort, I guess. In fact, no credit cards. It goes by bicycle. It doesn't have a car. And on the other hand, I'm the exact opposite. I'm enshrouded in technology. I love it. I love gadgets. I love cars. I love all that sort of stuff. And computers, oh my. I have computers everywhere. And I wouldn't know what to do without them. He does, you know. He corresponds with Kaczynski. And so it's going to be... potentially very interesting. We'll see. Stay right where you are. Open lines are coming right up. Anything you want to say is a fair game.

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1: All right, into the night of the unknown. Here we go. First time caller line, you are on the air, top of the morning. Hello.
2: Hello, this is John from Canoga Park. How are you, Art?
1: I'm fine, John. What's up?
2: Last night, Dr. Greer came on, started talking about the flying saucers.
1: Yes. I thought the highlight of what he said was that he's about to manufacture one. That's pretty good.
2: Yeah, well, I immediately flashed on Joe Fromage. What has happened to him?
1: I don't know.
2: Just completely evaporated. I was getting emails from him for a time there.
1: Yeah, I don't know that Joe evaporated. I think he was heavily invested in technology, and you know what's happened to the NASDAQ, so he probably took a beating in the market, I would bet.
2: Well, yeah, I thought they'd make a good pair because they kind of have a lot in common, and they you know.
1: They might indeed. But boy, I'll tell you, what a neat project. Can you imagine if Greer can pull this off and actually demonstrate a hovering model UFO, he's got me.
2: I'm there.
1: Yeah, me too.
2: One last thing. Earlier this week, Whitley was on with Sixto, or he wasn't with Sixto Posse. He was trying to get in touch with him about these 24 people who dissolved.
1: Yes.
2: I went to the actual Spanish website. You guys were concerned that, did they come back?
1: Yeah, absolutely. Whitley's got a translation on Unknown Country, his website.
2: Yeah, but I read the original Spanish. I think what they were trying to say in the original Spanish was that they kind of winked out for a bit and came back. They didn't completely dissolve.
1: Okay, even winking out for a bit gets my attention. How about you?
2: That's exactly true. But it's not like they evaporated and didn't come back.
1: I got you. Okay.
2: But when they were communicating, it's like they...
1: So you're fluent in Spanish.
2: I'm pretty good.
1: All right.
2: Yo puedo hablar un poco
1: de español. Boy, you better not have just done something bad to me.
2: No.
1: All right, thank you.
2: Thank you.
1: Take care. Yeah, even if that's what it is, it's still a monster story. You know, if they, in essence, blinked out, 24 blinking out, hey, that's big news, no matter how you crack it up. Wild Card Line, you're on the air. Good morning.
3: Good morning, Art.
1: Where are you?
3: This is Chris from Minnesota, where today it was 87 degrees, and tomorrow it's supposed to be 42.
1: What?
3: Yeah, it's just been bizarre. A couple of days ago it was 91, and
1: I heard that.
3: About 68, and today it was 87, and tomorrow it's supposed to be 42. But I wanted to talk with you about Anwar.
1: Okay.
3: I agree with you that the price of oil really has a huge impact on our economy, and I also agree.
1: Huge doesn't even do service to it. It controls our economy.
3: Absolutely.
1: Yeah.
3: And I also agree with you that depending on what happens with the supply of oil, we're in for a big war, which is why I think the Senate was irresponsible in not approving oil exploration.
1: You know what, sir? You know what? I agree with you. And I agree with the president, actually. I think that in the short term, we're out of our minds. We proved on the North Slope that you can bring oil down safely. Now, you can talk about the Exxon Valdez if you want, but the pipeline scenario worked perfectly. Didn't hurt the environment. I think we could do the same thing at Anwar. We've got to have short-term oil, or we're dead meat. But at the same time, if we don't start moving toward some alternative energy very quickly that's real, we're in deep cow pies.
3: Absolutely, and that's what the House bill provided for. It provided for oil exploration in Anwar, as well as other alternative energies such as the hydrogen fuel cells and so forth. And I heard that the New York Times ran an interesting piece interviewing a Democratic senator, an unnamed one, from the Northeast who was trying to get a compromise on the issue that would have raised the CAFE standards on automobiles in exchange for drilling in Anwar. And it was the environmentalists who wouldn't budge.
1: Really?
3: That's why the bill failed, unfortunately.
1: Well, it's going to be an interesting time, my friend. Thank you.
3: Thanks, Art.
1: Take care. We should really be doing both. I think in the short term, because of the time required to get to a good alternative fuel source. We have no choice, and we should explore ANWR. Have to, almost. But, boy, if we don't get moving, the gas frustrations of the 70s will look like child's play. And I mean child's play. I don't know how many of you are old enough to remember long, gigantic lines at gas stations. Remember that? People fight, breaking out into fist fights. It was horrible what went on across the country. That can happen today. Boom! Just like that. Just like that. All they have to do is cut us off. There's already trouble, you know, in Venezuela and Iraq with regard to oil, and so prices are beginning to spike now. You may have noticed. And they're talking, rumoring $3.50 gas by summer. That would be a horrendous blow to the economy. Horrendous. East of the Rockies, you're on the air. Hello.
4: Hey, Art. Good morning.
1: Good morning.
4: This is John in Atlanta.
1: Yes, sir.
4: Yeah, I remember them gas lines very well. I was just a kid. I was about 10 years old at the time, and I clearly remember thinking, am I going to have to grow up, you know, looking at this? I mean, lines a half a mile long waiting for gas. I mean,
1: yeah.
4: It was ridiculous.
1: Think it couldn't happen again in an instant.
4: I hope it doesn't. But I'm interested in what your guest has to say, you know.
1: Yeah, me too.
4: I'm looking at a definition of anarchism here, and it says that it's a belief that all forms of government act in an unfair way against the liberty of a person.
1: Yep.
4: And should be done away with.
1: Yeah. Oh, yeah. Absolutely. That's what they believe in. All governments, all laws, all everything. Anarchy is exactly what you just described. It's the end of all regulation and law.
4: Wow.
1: Yeah, I know.
4: Interesting here. But a couple of comments about the climate. If I'm not mistaken, last time you had Stan Deo on.
1: Yes.
4: And I know he keeps up with these things. And what you said earlier about this huge upsurge in magma.
1: Yes.
4: I mean, that's scary. And
1: all of this, if you're a regular listener to this program, all of this is fitting in just like a 1,000-piece puzzle going together. Boom, boom, boom, boom.
4: If I'm not mistaken, he said that in the last 10 years, I believe, there's been a 600% increase in volcanic and earthquake activity. I mean, are we trying to, those who believe that man's hand is causing this global warming, are we trying to say that, you know, this is connected to, you know, increase in volcanic and earthquake activity?
1: You know what? I've come to the point where I don't care anymore. We're not going to be able to stop what man is doing. There are countries all over the world, sir, that want what we have, basically. You know, a couple cars in every garage. Now, this accepts my guest coming up in the next hour. But a couple cars in every garage and washers and dryers and all the wonderful conveniences of life. The rest of the world wants all of this. And when they get it, I don't think that the world can sustain that kind of demand, period. So,
4: well, I agree with what Stephen Greer, in part, had to say last night about technology definitely being suppressed. And we definitely need to really put pressure on any area we can to try to get this to come to the front. I mean, this technology and to move in that direction. But
1: well, how much money would you like to lay on a table right now? I would be willing to bet you when the time comes, when we really begin running out of oil and or read that as oil becomes too expensive and the nation goes into crisis, at about that point, the oil companies will come forth with whatever it is that's going to be next. Want to bet?
4: Yeah, but, you know, they do say that the biggest reserve of oil in the world is in the Gulf, and it's untapped. So, I mean, there can be arguments made that we might have 100 years, 200 years worth of oil still in the ground.
1: Let's say that's true, and we've got another 100 or even 200 years, which I don't believe, but let's say we do. That's still in the time frame that means that we've got to begin moving towards something else because the supply is finite, right?
4: The advancement of technology and growth and learning will make eventually in the next 30, 40, 50 years, I believe, you know, oil consumption obsolete to to a great degree, whether we use it up first or not. I mean, you know, so we're eventually, they cannot keep the advanced technology, you know, for greater long periods of time from the human race.
1: Well,
4: I mean,
1: look,
4: it's bound to happen.
1: If oil were to go, say, to $10 a gallon, okay, before long before it got to $10 a gallon, we would have my guest's wish. We would have anarchy. So, you know, it'll get worked out, and I'm sure the oil companies know what they're doing. And when I say that, I mean that they will have the solution at the right time.
4: Well, I hope it's sooner than later.
1: Yeah, I do too, but I don't think so. it'll be when the oil is not being such good business anymore. Because anyway, take care. Take care. We'll see you later. West of the Rockies, you're on the air. Hello.
5: Hello.
1: Hello.
5: Yeah, this is Andrea.
1: Andrea, hello.
5: And I'm in a place called Montrose, California.
1: Montrose.
5: Mm-hmm.
1: Where is that?
5: It's just north of Glendale.
1: Okay.
5: And it's up in the mountains, and that's why they call it Montrose. But I want to talk about Tesla.
1: Tesla.
5: And specifically, did you know there was a city named after Tesla in Northern California?
1: Called Tesla, California?
5: Yeah, this is in the 1890s, and it no longer exists, but there's not even a landmark there to prove that there was ever a city named Tesla.
1: Maybe Tesla, California just winked out.
5: That could be. you know, it costs something like $10,000 to have a landmark put up. And I try to, I don't know if you've ever heard of the Clampers. Sounds like a joke, but they're a group of men, and no women are allowed. And they put up historic landmarks, and they dress up as gold miners and drink for a couple of days.
1: And they call themselves Clampers?
5: Clampers, and their motto is E. Clampus Vitus. I'm not joking. You can.
1: No,
5: they have a website.
1: everybody has a website. Except my guests coming up.
5: Anarchists don't have a website.
1: No. They don't. No, this is a fellow who sympathizes with Ted Kaczynski.
5: Oh.
1: Writes to Ted in jail. I mean, they believe the same things. And I was always fascinated in some sort of weird way with Kaczynski, with his manifesto. I don't know if you ever read it. It was actually pretty interesting in a lot of ways.
5: Well, I'm not in favor of so many laws, but I don't know completely no law. That would be
1: that would be anarchy.
5: That would be.
1: Well, it's going to be interesting to hear somebody try and make a case for that being good, huh?
5: Yes. I'm just wondering if they have any rules themselves.
1: Anarchists?
5: Yeah.
1: I don't know. We'll ask.
5: But I'm really wondering why there's never been a real movie or a TV special about Tesla. Is it so, you know, is he so against the...
1: Now, that's an awfully good point. Why has nothing ever been done by Hollywood about Tesla? Boy, what a good point.
5: Mm-hmm.
1: I appreciate the call. Thank you. Isn't that a good point? Why hasn't there ever been a Tesla movie? Or has there been, and I just don't know about it? What an incredible potential movie that would be when you think about it, right? Just absolutely incredible. I mean, you could take the reality of Tesla, which is wild enough, and combine it with the myth of Tesla, and oh my, what a feature film you could produce. I have this feeling we constantly give away million-dollar ideas on the show, which is fine. First-time caller line, you're on the air. Hello.
6: Hello. Arnell?
1: That would be me, yes.
6: Oh, wow. First-time caller. Listened to you for many years. I'm calling from Flagstaff, listening to you on KFI from L.A., California.
1: The mighty 640 in L.A., yes, sir.
6: Yes, it is. I'm sorry to bother you with this question, but you had a guest on a few months ago that interviewed a person in Germany, I believe, that was is getting information from UFO people, and he wrote a book about it, and he's interpreting.
1: Oh, yes, of course, Billy Meyer.
6: Billy Meyer?
1: Yes, Billy Meyer is the man's name in Switzerland.
6: Y-E-R. Thank you very much.
1: Look him up on the Internet. You'll find him. Or has there been, and I just don't know about it. what an incredible potential movie that would be when you think about it, right? Just absolutely incredible. I mean, you could take the reality of Tesla, which is wild enough, and combine it with the myth of Tesla, and oh my, what a feature film you could produce. I have this feeling we constantly give away million-dollar ideas on the show, which is fine. First-time caller line, you're on the air. Hello.
6: Hello. Art Bell?
1: That would be me, yes.
6: Oh, wow. First-time caller. Listened to you for many years. I'm calling from Flagstaff, listening to you on KFI from L.A., California.
1: The mighty 640 in L.A., yes, sir.

0: Greg Staff, listening to you on KFI from L.A., California.
1: The mighty 640 in L.A., yes, sir.
0: Yes, it is. I'm sorry to bother you with this question, but you had a guest on a few months ago that interviewed a person in Germany, I believe, that was is getting information from UFO people, and he wrote a book about it, and he's interpreting.
1: Oh, yes, of course, Billy Meyer.
0: Billy Meyer?
1: Yes, Billy Meyer is the man's name in Switzerland.
0: Y-E-R. Thank you very much.
1: Look him up on the internet. You'll find a million references to Billy Meyer. No problem. You know, and I thought, does anybody out there know? Let me go to my computer-generated messages. Does anybody know if Billy Meyer speaks, if his English is good? I wonder if I could actually have Billy Meyer on the air. What do you think? Barring that, I wonder if I could get Billy Meyer, with a translator. That would make one hell of an interview, wouldn't it? Wildcard Line, you're on the air. Hello.
2: Hello, Art.
1: Yes, sir.
2: Yeah, this is Rick. I'm out of Austin, Texas.
1: In a truck on a cell phone.
2: Yes, sir, I am at the present time.
1: just a wild guess.
2: Okay. I have a picture that I want to send to you that I think you might find some interest.
1: All right. Unfortunately, well, can you do it by computer?
2: Possibly. I don't know how my girlfriend's computer is set up.
1: Okay, we're still not accepting snail mail. We're waiting to hear if there's ever any resolution to this a whole anthrax thing, or if it's just going to go away and we're never going to see it again, or, you know, I really want to open up snail mail again, but
2: right.
1: Unfortunately, when you get thousands of pieces of mail, you've got to pay attention to that kind of baloney.
2: What if it's sent to you where, where I have to show my ID to mail it to you or what have you? The pictures I have, I took them out of my backyard. There's an object in the sky. And it's nothing like I've ever seen before.
1: What kind of object?
2: It's beyond my belief. I mean, I'm not to say UFO. I mean, I do believe in UFOs.
1: What did it look like, sir?
2: It's like a gigantic mosquito, what it looks like. Seriously.
1: It looks like a gigantic mosquito?
2: Yeah, to me, it looks like a big insect, what it looks like.
1: Well, could it be that?
2: Not that big. That's what.
1: Well, all right. How big would you say? How big?
2: The sun is behind the clouds, and that's why I was there. I was taking a picture of the sun, but I thought that was a pretty sight. I took two pictures.
1: Right.
2: And I took the second picture, and I got it back. There was something that was just going through so quickly. It's right there on the picture.
1: Okay. The way to do it, sir, is to get hold of a friend of yours that has a computer and a scanner, have him scan in the photograph, and send it to me at artbell@mindspring.com. Now, that would be my first choice, artbell@mindspring.com. I also have an address on AOL. It's artbell@AOL.com, artbell@AOL.com. And I'm always hot to get good photographs of anything, and when I do, and if they're good, I put them up and share them with everybody. That's what it's all about. They go directly to the website without passing go. So either one of those two addresses will get the job done. And if you have what appears to be a giant flying, well, I'm not sure what to call it exactly. Whatever it is you have flying, trust me, we'll get it on the website. Love to get the photograph. I'm Art Bell. Coming up next, our guest, who is an anarchist, a very serious anarchist. I've never really interviewed one. That's coming right up.

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2: East of the Rockies, you're on the air.
3: Hi, Art. I'd like to thank you for your show. It's kept me going. I do crown and bridge work. I own a crown and bridge dental laboratory.
2: Oh.
3: And there are many, many crowns with a little Art Bell twist on them.
2: Are you serious?
3: Yeah, I weave little A's and B's into the anatomy.
2: So there are people walking around with my initials in their...
3: in their anatomy, in their crown and bridge, yeah.
2: How many of these things do you...
3: Oh, I've done thousands.
2: That's the best yet. All right, I appreciate it, sir.
3: All right, thanks, Eric.
2: Take care. Oh, my God. So my mark is in your mouth.
4: Thousands of your mouths.
2: Every time you chomp down on a quarter pounder, you're doing...

0: USA Radio Network News, I'm Jason Walker. At least six people are dead, dozens injured in the derailment of an Amtrak train in Florida.
1: The train is just a few yards in front of me, or parts of it anyway, twisted from side to side, end to end. It's tough to tell which way it is up, except for the fact it says auto train written on the side. It's the only way you can tell that this car is, well, at least on its side. It will take days, weeks, perhaps, to finally clean up this mess. There are lots of cars on board the train. They are still surveying exactly what has been damaged and what is here. They do know, however, there are plenty of casualties. Local hospitals are filled to the brim. Rory O'Neill, Crescent City, Florida.
0: An accident, not an act of terrorism. That's the word from Italian authorities after a small plane slammed into a skyscraper in Milan. At least three people were killed. Secretary of Defense Donald Rumsfeld paying tribute to members of the military. He says the troops have handled the situation in Afghanistan extremely well, saying the terrorist leaders are now having a much tougher time.
2: But certainly we've put enough pressure on them that their life is more difficult. It's harder for them to do what they do. It's harder to recruit, it's harder to raise money, it's harder to transfer money, it's harder to move between countries, it's harder to plan and execute terrorist acts.
0: Well, the Army is paying tribute Friday in San Diego to three soldiers who were killed in Kandahar earlier this week. They died while trying to defuse enemy rockets. This is USA Radio News.
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0: An arrest has been made in a celebrated murder case.
5: At 5:30 this afternoon, detectives with the Los Angeles Police Department Robbery Homicide Division arrested actor Robert Blake for the murder of his wife, 44-year-old Bonnie Lee Bakley.
0: L.A. Police Chief Bernard Parks also arrested was Blake's bodyguard, but police say that Blake was the trigger man in the murder. Bakley was gunned down nearly a year ago. In the Ray Lewis civil assault case, an all-female jury has acquitted the football star. The Baltimore Ravens star linebacker accused by two women of assaulting them in 1999, and the plaintiffs have been ordered to pay Lewis $5,000 each for malicious prosecution. Family members who lost loved ones on United Flight 93 have heard the chilling tape of the cockpit voice recorder. Some, however, chose not to listen after being warned by the FBI. The tape was very graphic. This is USA Radio News.
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0: Health officials warning of the possible dangers of the abortion drug known as RU486. We have more on that story from USA's John Decker.
8: The FDA said it was unknown whether there is a causal relationship between a series of health problems and the use of the abortion pill known as Mifeprex or Misoprostol. The FDA said three women given the abortion pill had ectopic pregnancies that ruptured, and one of the women died. Ectopic pregnancies are ones that develop outside the womb, often in the fallopian tubes. The FDA is advising doctors not to give the abortion pill to terminate ectopic pregnancies because it is not effective. The FDA also says it will continue to monitor the safety of the pill, which it approved in September 2000 over the objections from pro-life groups. John Decker, USA Radio News, Washington.
0: On Wall Street Thursday, the Dow lost 15 points. The NASDAQ was down 8. 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
1: Yes, Beretta, not Columbo. I never really watched either one much, but anyway, Blake arrested.
2: Okay, coming up, this will be very, very interesting. My guest coming up is John Zerzan. He's an anarchist author, as he writes books, who believes that our culture is on a death march and that technology, in all its forms, must be resisted. He corresponds and sympathizes with Ted Kaczynski, the Unabomber. He believes that civilization has been a failure and that the system is fast collapsing. Zerzan has been blamed by some for the mayhem in Seattle of 1999. Of Czech origin on both sides of his family, Zerzan grew up in Salem, Oregon, took degrees in political science at Stanford, history at San Francisco State. After organizing a union for social services employees, took postgraduate studies at the University of Southern California. In 1966, he was arrested for demonstrating against the Vietnam War. Nearly 20 years ago, he moved north to Eugene, Oregon, where he's since become something of an anarchist stronghold, where there have been some very fierce battles fought against gentrification and development. He owns no car, doesn't have a car, doesn't have a credit card, has no computers, travels by bicycle. He's financed his writing by selling his own blood plasma, but now makes his living doing odd jobs. Does volunteer work with disabled people in the weight room of the local YMCA, has a radio show himself on KWVA, the local campus station, on which plays everything from classical to hip-hop. He has recently been in Europe, in Spain, England, and the trip has enthused him. He found that people there are ready for some movement that is pitched at a deeper level. He thinks the riots in Seattle inspired the world by providing the opening battle of a new movement. So He rides a bicycle. Welcome, John. Good to have you on the program.
3: Thanks a lot. Nice to be here.
2: I've got to go on to a commercial break, but I absolutely couldn't resist asking. You really ride a bicycle everywhere? You don't even have a car?
3: No, Eugene's pretty flat. It's I need the exercise.
2: Did you swim to Europe?
3: Well, you know, somebody asked me that in London.
2: Yeah.
3: Did you swim here?
2: Yeah.
3: I flew.
2: You flew in an actual airplane?
3: Yeah.
2: Okay. We'll get back to all of that in a moment. Stay right where you are.

0: about to be gone. I have been warned. 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They'll be here with something, but this deal, you know, this $299 monster of a telescope, there will be no more. 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That's 1-877-447-4847. But I really recommend you go see it. You know, it's so gigantic. It has to go on a wood base. It was the most economical way to get you a gigantic telescope, and they have that for you. You put it together in about 20 minutes. Ramona did it in that time, so you can. Maybe I couldn't. And then you simply lay the telescope on the wood base, and away you go, and oh, boy, do you go. So check them out. They're up on the coast of Oregon, and these 6-inch diameter scopes are going to be gone very quickly. Well, okay, here is an anarchist, John Zerzan. John, welcome back.
1: Thanks.
0: Now, I take it that as you winged your way to Europe, you sat there hoping technology was sound and working just spiffy, right?
1: Oh, yeah.
0: Yeah. Yeah. Did you consider what you were doing when, I mean, going to Europe is, it's wonderful. I've been there myself. It's a very different kind of place. But what about the use of that technology to get there? Since I guess we ought to start with just the... how you define what you are. What is an anarchist?
1: Well, really, I guess anarchy or anarchism is a lot of things. I think most basically it's the effort to identify and eliminate all of the different kinds of domination. Maybe on another level, anarchism is the anti-globalization movement. That movement now, by all accounts, really, is pretty much totally an anarchist affair, to make it more concrete. And another way to look at it, it seems to some of us anyway, I'm not speaking for every anarchist, but I think it's, in a fundamental way, it's the desire to have a world that doesn't need running. I think that's an anti-domination principle or urge. I mean, there are a lot of different radical leftist philosophies that are so many ways to run the world, but What if we had a world that didn't need running? And that, to me, that's the ultimate goal.
0: A world that didn't need running, where the trains don't have to run on time.
1: Where there aren't any trains, for one thing.
0: Oh, that's right, no trains. And I take it, no planes.
1: Well, unless you can get people to freely engage in all the drudgery and everything that an industrial civilization requires for there to be planes and the rest of it.
0: Huh.
1: I don't think you can if you have freedom.
0: How would you have gone to Europe without a plane?
1: Well, I couldn't have. It would have taken a while, and that's one of the contradictions that is certainly there. I think we're all really part of the system. We're all complicit in it, and no one could be claimed to be pure or transcendent. I think we all have a place in it at this point, and it's so that's just, you could call it an hypocrisy or a contradiction, but...
0: It could be called that. I knew I had you right there at the beginning. Mm-hmm. Yeah. But listen, I'm curious. Ted Kaczynski, I thought, you know, on the one hand, was a horrible man in what he did, you know, in killing. And you may disagree with me on that. But on the other, he was, his manifesto was very interesting. I read quite a bit of it, and it was very interesting. And I understand you not only sympathize with, but it says talk or apparently write letters back and forth with Ted.
1: Yeah. Well, yeah. We have quite a congruence in thinking about quite a few things, and I agree with you. I think that the what is the so-called manifesto, which is really the essay called "Industrial Society and Its Future."
0: Uh huh.
1: Really makes, to me, it makes essentially one point, which I think is kind of inescapable. And it's closely argued that it's persuasive, I think. Of course, I agree with it. I have to admit that. I already agree with it. But the point is that the more a society becomes technified, the less freedom there will be and the less personal fulfillment there will be. And I think he demonstrates that that's the case. So the more technology we have, the less of that we'll have. And it's...
0: Do you essentially live as Kaczynski did?
1: Oh, no. I pretty low-budget deal, but I live in Eugene, which is a city of about 140,000 people. I don't live in the woods. He was closer to living his idea of the way things should be than I am.
0: Eugene is kind of like... it's kind of like a little San Francisco, isn't it?
1: Well, or like a little Berkeley. It's
0: little Berkeley.
1: Smaller than
0: there
1: San
0: you go.
1: Francisco.
0: Yeah. Yeah, okay. Like a little Berkeley, then, in a lot of ways.
1: Mm-hmm. College town.
0: With respect to what Kaczynski did to a technological figures, you know, the bombs, all the rest of it, what's your attitude about that?
1: Well, I don't endorse sending bombs to people. I think there is a distinction between the ideas and his actual practice.
0: Okay.
1: But I would also say that I don't think, when you examine it, that certain people are so innocent as it was just widely claimed, as if they were sort of random victims that have no role in a very awful project. And I think that's another point. It doesn't mean that I'm endorsing sending a bomb to them, but what is their role and what's going on?
0: Kaczynski is probably listening to you right now.
1: Who is that?
0: Ted is probably listening to you right now.
1: I don't know if he has that...
0: good shot he does. I'd say he's listening. I get... you wouldn't believe the correspondence I get from prisoners, so they listen
1: uh-huh.
0: to me. Uh-huh.
1: Good.
0: Now, you believe that civilization has been a failure. And that the system is fast collapsing. On some points, we may agree. I don't know about civilization being a failure. Why do you believe that? What is it about our system that you would grade, if you were a teacher, as a failure?
1: Well, where can you look that to not see the failure, in my view? In other words, let's take the biosphere, the most obvious how many hundreds of scientists are telling us that there are just decades left to the physical environment because of the global warming? I mean, as we know about the extinction of species, which is accelerating in the rate at which species are going extinct. We know about the dead zones in the oceans. 2 weeks ago, part of the Antarctic ice shelf the size of Rhode Island disintegrated.
0: That would be the Larsen B, yes.
1: Yeah, that's right. That's the name. And then in the Arctic, I just read a long thing about that. That's melting. I mean,
0: no question.
1: This is incontrovertible that that's happening.
0: It is, in fact, incontrovertible. But what is controvertible is that we're not absolutely certain that it's man's hand here. It could be a natural cyclical event. You know, one interesting thing, though, whether it's being aided by man's hand. Or has nothing at all to do with man's hand, may in the end aid your cause of anarchy. Because if we get a massive, fast climate shift, man's hand or not, there's going to be a lot of anarchy.
1: Well, yeah, it depends on how you define anarchy. I think if people consciously decide that they need to dismantle this whole system and go in a different direction, then it'll be the good anarchy, so to speak. And if we're just passively consuming and avoiding the reality, and it befalls us, then we won't be very equipped to make a good outcome out
0: okay,
1: of it.
0: Okay, let's talk about what you're calling good anarchy. I'm not sure there's a distinction, but we'll try and find one here. What is good anarchy, and in what way, if you had the power, would you go about disassembling what we have now?
1: Well, first of all, I wouldn't want that power, because if I did, I wouldn't be an anarchist. But if people decided that they wanted the kind of community, which is a decentralized, face-to-face human community, the kind of thing that we're speeding away from. Every day we get further from it, and the toll of that on the human spirit and on society is ever greater, then the work is cut out for us. Then it's time to reverse this direction before it's too late. And that's, I mean, another way to look at it, I am rather inspired by the current outlook of the literature in anthropology and archaeology, which talks about a natural anarchy or a state of anarchy, really that obtained for a couple of million years before civilization. And now we have a much different look at that, a different estimation than we used to in the past few decades. There's been quite a revision there, which is a whole topic in itself. In other words, before government and armies and religion and taxes and everything else, there wasn't any need for the state, and there wasn't, and people lived in a very direct way, in a face-to-face way. And that's, to me, that's the ultimate goal, is how do we get there?
0: Why do you see, what do you think are the main reasons people say government or control is even justified? I'm asking you to defend it from their point of view. Why is it justified in their point of view?
1: Well, I think it isn't very much justified anymore. I mean, you can see the
0: erosion.
1: That's
0: your point of view. No, I'm asking you to go to on the other side. And if you had to make their case, why would you need government, or why do they think they need government and control?
1: You could make the argument, of course, given the situation we have now, there's a need for police for the protection of people, especially women, because there's so much violence out there. There's so much violence against women, for example.
0: That's a good point.
1: It's plausible to say that if we assume that things would only be worse without the state, without the cops and the army and everything, then... you know, if we believe the ideology that we're always fed, that if it weren't for those forces, people would just sort of kill each other and take advantage of each other, then of course you would believe you have to have all these forces of repression.
0: Well, what makes you think they wouldn't, John? Kill each other, rape each other, plunder, you know, the whole thing.
1: They didn't do that for a couple of million years. That's one starting point.
0: Well, no, but wait a minute, no. Even if you go back to like 2001, when the apes got the spark of intelligence, or the creator, whatever did it, and the first thing they did was pick up a club and go hit somebody in the other tribe.
1: Oh, in the movie.
0: Yeah.
1: Well, I think that they're, according to the literature, people have the same intelligence, speaking of intelligence, that we do about a million years ago, or probably a lot further back than that, because, for example, people were cooking with fire. They were cooking fibrous vegetables almost 2 million years ago. The data goes back to 1.9 million. And people were sailing or somehow navigating way outside of the site of land 800,000 years ago. So, you know, if you want to look at the actual record, Homo or whatever we call humans back then had a lot of intelligence. They didn't put it to building, bombs and other things like that, or monuments and so forth, for a long time. Really, only until about 10,000 years ago, which is just.
0: But the history of the human race is one of conflict and war, like it or not.
1: The history of civilization.
0: Yeah,
1: that's only 9,000 years. If you go before that, you see a very different picture.
0: Well.
1: Very different picture.
0: Where is that different picture? I mean, as I pointed out, the cave people were battling each other. It was survival of the fittest.
1: I think the literature has undermined that for us. And it was a great revelation to me. But, you know, really, this is the kind of standard stuff now in the textbooks. In other words, I'm not making it up to make a point.
0: Well, how is the world different than... I was taught, and I still believe.
1: Well, let's go down the line. First of all, there is no evidence of organized violence before civilization, really. I'm not saying there was no interpersonal violence. There probably was some.
0: Uh-huh.
1: There these are generalizations, but there's a lot of stuff behind these generalizations. Another one is people had to work all the time, and it was very precarious. They had to scrabble all the time for existence. Actually, the record, according to, you know, again, the in the field, there was a huge amount of leisure time, and I could start citing a bunch of books, but I don't know if you want me to do that, so that there really wasn't much work. And that's kind of the reversal of the picture we used to have. Another stereotype is the, you know, the cartoonish version of the caveman pulling the woman by the hair into the cave.
0: Yes.
1: Well, there's a lot of evidence to show that there was a lot more autonomy, that women had a lot more autonomy and equality than they did after civilization. There was much more gender equity there. And so, you know, things like that are really an amazing, they've informed my thinking a lot. When I discovered this big revision back in the 80s, that is when I discovered it, it really affected my thinking a lot. Because it gives you the idea that, you know, even though we're constantly told that, again, we would tear each other apart without the state and without the cops and all this other stuff like that because people always did, well, they didn't. So then what do you make of that?
0: Where's the proof?
1: Well, this could get kind of tedious to start citing a whole long list of books, but you could start, I'm not saying that this every detail is exactly, you know, idyllic or something like that, but there's been a real sea change in this,
0: because your real charge here is that civilization itself, is what has ruined everything, right?
1: Yeah.
0: Okay, all right, listen, hold it right there. This probably should be your theme song. In fact, I'm sure it would be your theme song. I'm Art Bell. We'll be right back.

0: You are on the air on the international line. Where are you calling from, please?
1: I'm from Scotland.
0: You are the first caller from Scotland. Where are you, please?
2: I'm in Madrid, Spain.
0: In Madrid, Spain? On the international line, you're on the air. Hello.
3: Mario from South Africa, Cape Town.
0: On the international line, you're on the air. Where are you, please?
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16: You feel like you conquered the world.
17: Let's go! 1,015! Dismiss!
18: That day that they say dismiss, you know that you are a Marine, that you are one of the elite.
19: Maybe you can be one of us, the few, the proud, the Marines. Call 1-800-MARINES.
20: And I crossed that parade deck, and they played the Marine hymn. That was the proudest moment in my life.
21: Hi, this is Kayla. I'd like to tell you about the shadow people I've seen.
0: You've seen them?
21: Yes. I looked over to the hallway, the entry to the hallway, and I saw these figures standing there. I mean, they were shadows. Like,
0: yes.
21: Black shadows of figures of people.
0: That's right, yes. You looked at them. Was there any sign that they knew you were seeing them?
21: I got up and I went in my grandma's room and I could not sleep there anymore.
0: You've got your radio on, don't you? 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
22: Is this ARP?
0: Yes, it is. 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
0: Yes, turn your radio off.
23: What is this?
0: What's your best guess?
23: Are you Art Bell?
0: No, I'm Harry. Turn off the radio. West of the Rockies, you're on the air. Hi.
24: Hi.
0: Hello.
24: Who am I calling?
0: Well, now, with regard to who you're calling, you would know more about that than I would.
24: I was trying to reach Art Bell.
0: Uh-huh. Who do you think you've reached?
24: Oh, I have no idea. So who?
0: You wanted what kind of pizza?
24: Oh, I don't want any pizza. No, thanks.
0: You did order one, anchovies, right?
24: No anchovies. I can't stand anchovies.
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0: Are you sure you're canceling this order, then?
24: No pizza.
0: All right. Well, all right, fine.
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1: My guest is John Zerzan. He's an anarchist. He's a friend of Ted Kaczynski's, corresponds with him. He's a serious anarchist, and so that's the discussion we're going to have tonight. I realize that John and I are exact opposites in almost every way. In fact, we'll sort of outline that here in a moment. Maybe that'll help point out the differences and get the discussion going. I love interviewing people who have a completely different point of view. That would be John Zerzan. We'll be right back.

0: discretionary income, which can then be used to purchase domestically manufactured consumables. And won't that be a hoot? Well, just call 1-800-4-MOTEL-6. I'm Tom Bodette, and we'll leave the light on for you. Motel 6 in a core hotel.
1: Once again, John Zerzan, and we should set something up, I think, properly up front here. John, do you think that most technology is inherently evil?
2: Well, it's partly it's how you define technology, and to me, the problem begins with division of labor or specialization, if you want to go all the way back.
1: Would you? Well, let's make it easy. Do you own a computer?
2: No, I don't.
1: You don't own a computer? You're not on the Internet?
2: No.
1: You don't drive a car?
2: Nope.
1: Mm-hmm.
2: But, I mean, I use those things, or I could make use. I'm not saying I don't go in a car out of principle or something. I just don't I don't have one, though.
1: Uh-huh. And you don't think generally people should have them, right? I mean, that would be your philosophy. You don't think people ought to have computers. You don't think that would be on the Internet and moving in that direction. Isn't that a fair assessment?
2: Yeah, I think that's one way to put it. I'm not...
1: That is one way to put it, right?
2: To deprive people of things, but it is to imagine a healthier place where people wouldn't be dependent on those things or trying to derive satisfaction from those things, which are destructive.
1: I have 1, 2, 3, 4, 5, 7 computers here in the house. I have 5 vehicles, including my RV. So I just I'm enshrouded in technology, John.
2: We all are.
1: When the Internet goes down, I panic.
2: That's how far removed from the natural world and each other we've become.
1: but we may have different views of the value of these things. I'm two-minded about it. I've got gas guzzling this and that, but I drive around a little three-cylinder Geo Metro 99% of the time. However, I still love occasionally to get out in a car that drinks gas like a drunk on Saturday night and goes real fast, John. I like getting on the Internet. I like having information at my fingertips. I'm in that business. I do a radio show, and it might be added, so do you. You do a radio show, right?
2: Right.
1: Well, that means that you have to utilize a hell of a lot of technology to get your voice into the air.
2: That's right, just like tonight. That's right.
1: Yeah, in fact, tonight, here you are on 500 plus a bunch radio stations. And, I'm telling you, John, our signal is bouncing off satellite after satellite after satellite. It's going through a processing that you wouldn't believe, equipment, high-tech equipment, to bring this message forth to all who
2: listen. Yeah, and there are a lot of anarchists that think that's a very bad choice that I've made to do that.
1: They do?
2: And I can't say that I know they're wrong, and maybe it is. I feel like...
1: Would Ted Kaczynski have come on my program?
2: Oh, I don't think so.
1: Probably not, huh?
2: I doubt that.
1: If he is listening to you tonight, is he disappointed?
2: Well, I'm not sure. He might be, you mean in terms of doing a radio show like this?
1: Yeah, absolutely.
2: I don't know. It hasn't really come up.
1: If you get another letter from him, mention to him you're on a national radio show and see how he takes it.
2: Okay. Okay.
1: I wonder what kind of world it would be, and especially since even if we accept your argument academically that at one time things were chaotic but very nice with lots of leisure time and everybody was laying around and it was love, peace, and whatever. Even if we accept that argument, you must admit that now we do have civilization. Like it or not, in your case not, we've got it. And to attempt to go to anarchy now would result in the things that you were talking about, you know, raping, plundering, killing, all of the rest of that. I mean, that certainly would be a product of an immediate switch or even a fairly slow switch to a state of anarchy, wouldn't it?
2: Well, I think that's involves a whole lot of assumptions there. I think the question of the material deprivation, the people in the cities, if somebody just pulled the plug overnight, of course. I mean, I don't think any of us are imagining that or that is embracing that kind of picture. But there are ways to begin thinking about other alternatives and other directions that...
1: Like what? How?
2: Well, for example, we have to think that we are dependent on this perfected world system for food, for example.
1: Mm-hmm.
2: But when you think about it, it's really quite irrational in terms of feeding people, because the main idea of it isn't feeding people. The main idea is making a profit. So we have ended up with the system where, for example, a whole state grows one strain of corn or something like that, mm-hmm. and then it's shipped all over the world. And there's so much energy and time and so forth involved in storage and all of these other mechanisms that require so much, whereas the rather common sense notion of what might be growing right next to you to eat, that would just be thought of as just wacky.
1: Whereas there might be a fair amount growing, wacky
2: when you think about it.
1: There might be a fair amount growing next to you, but if you're in Chicago or New York or L.A., San Francisco, that's right.
2: At the moment, that is only a privileged kind of a thing.
1: The only thing growing next to you is a new high rise. So,
2: well, then you pull down the high rise and you pull up the freeway, and pretty soon you got stuff growing there.
1: Uh-huh.
2: I mean, just think of all the earth that's taken up with roads and freeways and sidewalks and everything else. That things could be growing there. I have a friend, a late friend, actually. He's with us no more, but we were arguing with some people about this some years ago, and they said, look, if this was suddenly a liberated world, what is the first actual thing you would do? Not idea-wise. And we were sitting on this stoop, actually, in San Francisco, and he looked down at the street, and he said, well, maybe I just go down there and start trying to pry up the street and let it breathe and start changing things. And they thought he was a little crazy, but
1: pry up the asphalt.
2: Yeah, it's not easy work. I've done a little bit of it. It's hard work.
1: Oh, absolutely, yes.
2: Nature takes over pretty fast, though. If you stop fighting it, then you've got a different picture. It's not an overnight thing. It's not an instant snap your fingers and everything will be perfect.
1: So, in other words, to get to an idyllic world of mainly laziness or idle time, depending on what phrase you want to use, you'd have to do a hell of a lot of work.
2: Well, in the cities, yeah. Maybe cities would just be abandoned. Maybe that would be easier at first. I mean, I don't know. I'm not in the business of blueprints, but I don't know. I mean, people, there's already a movement away from the cities. Not everybody's leaving tomorrow, but I'm not sure it depends on a lot of different things and how fast we could do it. It's obviously dependent on whether people decide that would be a good thing to try before we're done for here.
1: The World Trade thing up in Seattle, you had a lot of involvement in that?
2: Well, I went up there. There's all sorts of media image inflation about certain people. If they talk to somebody, they have to create this whole thing in order to justify talking to them. I think sometimes it's about as simple as that.
1: So you think they blamed you unfairly for what happened up there?
2: Well, yeah, they had this whole scenario, and it was all Eugene, and it was somehow I was behind some of it. And, that's really not the way things really happen, especially
1: all right.
2: Among anarchists.
1: Okay, well, let's talk a little bit about what's going on. Aren't you fighting a natural course of evolution? In other words, we began probably as isolated tribes early in human civilization, and if you look at how it occurred, we went from tribes to little organizations to little towns to little cities, and pretty soon cities and towns were trading with each other products, exchanging products and services, and then pretty soon regions began exchanging products, states, one state to another. When we had states, and then regions began to do trading, and then countries began to do trading back and forth, and soon, as you point out, it's headed toward a global economy. I mean, isn't this unnatural evolution of the of our path?
2: It's progressed that way, but I don't think it's natural in the sense that it's the course of nature. It has happened that way, and it has enveloped us. But a lot of things developed, and then we decided they weren't such a good idea. Take slavery in this country. That was developing in the way it developed, and hardly anyone thought that there was anything much amiss until there were various revolts. There were the abolitionists, but for decades and decades, people thought they were crazy to resist the institution of slavery.
1: Mm-hmm.
2: I'm sure they said it's a natural institution. Slavery's been around forever. What's wrong with slavery? But we don't think that way now.
1: No, we don't. Which means that we have progressed, right?
2: Well, we've progressed to wage slavery. That involves another question.
1: Fundamental
2: enough a change.
1: Yeah, be fair. I mean, that is a progression. We had slavery, and you just said how awful it was, and you're absolutely right. We realized it was awful, and we ended slavery.
2: That's right.
1: Now, maybe of a much lesser degree, I'm sure you're going to start screeching there's slavery, wage slavery, and so forth. But we did end slavery.
2: That's
1: so,
2: right. Sure. I wouldn't belittle that. Definitely not.
1: Good. Good. So that was a good thing.
2: Yeah. Better not to have slavery.
1: Okay.
2: I won't argue with that.
1: All right. We have this thing called the Internet now, which you're going to need a computer to get on, and the Internet is an incredible, absolutely astounding source of information at your fingertips. I mean, I don't think anybody can argue that.
2: I can argue that.
1: Okay, good.
2: Okay, that all of this computerization, the whole high-tech thing, makes at least three points, but I think there are three main things that it says. It connects us. It empowers us, and it gives us all this diversity that you were just referring to.
1: Right.
2: Well, how come people have never been so isolated? How come people have never been so disempowered? And how come, as Frederick Jameson said, this is one of my favorite quotes, we live in a society that has never been so standardized in the history of the world? What is wrong with this picture? I thought
1: actually there was a man who did a really interesting survey that would bolster what you're saying, and he's suggesting that the world once had great diversity, and that the Internet is murdering that diversity. That there are 10 great ideas or 100 great ideas in the world, and they're known to all. And these great ideas circulating at the speed of light, literally, are killing innovation and diversity. What do you think?
2: That sounds like I'm not sure I get all that, but it sounds rather similar to
1: notion.
2: There's a great blizzard of information and data, but how much thinking is there? How much understanding is there? How much real? What is the?
1: That depends on the individual, doesn't it? In other words, the Internet and computers are only tools. How they are used is up to you.
2: Well. You know, I'm glad you mentioned that, Art, because I think that's another fundamental disagreement here. I think that's absolutely wrong. That's a myth that we're all supposed to swallow, the neutrality of technology, just a tool. It totally depends on how it's used. It really isn't, I believe, because the technology really embodies the basic values of the social system itself. And in other words, the technology, including the computers, there's a political component. For example...
1: Oh, there is. You're right, John. There is. But, you know, I've never seen...
2: And it's not the way it's used. It's the very nature of the technology.
1: But, John, the Internet is so anarchistic. I would think you'd love it from that point of view. It's total anarchy out there.
2: Well, and it's actually free at this particular moment until everybody's wired into it and... Yeah, you can get online and do all these things, and they're going to make some, there will have to be some positive features to get everybody into it. And then you might find it's too late to raise deeper questions, or it makes it harder once you get everybody lured in. But that's not the reason it was invented, so that we could email our friends or whatever, our distant relatives. That's
1: do you know why it was? Do you know why it was invented?
2: Well, I think there's a couple of reasons. It was wasn't it a DOD thing originally?
1: Basically, the concept was that you'd have a kind of a spider web of communication so that scientists and government people, should there be a war, like a nuclear war, something like that, could communicate under any circumstances. If you took out Silicon Valley or you took out Houston or New York, it wouldn't matter. The Internet would continue to function because of the gazillion neuron-like connections that it has. Yeah,
2: I thought so, yeah.
1: Uh-huh. That's
2: well, I think another thing is that when it became known what could be done with this, it really, bottom line, is about the movement of capital and the ever faster movement of transactions.
1: Uh-huh.
2: In the global marketplace. That's
1: true.
2: And again, you can attract people even though that's not what it's all about. I mean, because people can email people for free and all that. It's nice, but that's kind of just the trimming on top.
1: The British Prime Minister did say one time,
2: or it makes it harder once you get everybody lured in, but that's not the reason it was invented, so that we could email our friends or whatever, our distant relatives. That's
1: do you know why
2: it
1: was,
2: at all.
1: Do you know why it was invented?
2: Well, I think there's a couple of reasons. It was wasn't it a DOD thing originally?
1: Basically, the concept was that you'd have a kind of a spider web of communication so that scientists and government people, should there be a war, like a nuclear war, something like that, could communicate under any circumstances. If you took out Silicon Valley or you took out Houston or New York, it wouldn't matter. The Internet would continue to function because of the gazillion neuron-like connections that it has. Yeah,
2: I thought so, yeah.
1: Uh-huh. That's
2: well, I think another thing is that when it became known what could be done with this, it really, bottom line, is about the movement of capital and the ever faster movement of transactions.
1: Uh-huh.
2: In the global marketplace.
1: That's
2: and,
1: true.
2: Again, you can attract people even though that's not what it's all about. I mean, 'cause people can, email people for free and all that.

0: connections that it has. Yeah.
1: I thought so, yeah.
0: Uh-huh.
1: I think another thing is that when it became known what could be done with this, it really, bottom line, is about the movement of capital and the ever faster movement of transactions.
0: Uh-huh.
1: In the global marketplace,
0: that's true.
1: Again, you can attract people even though that's not what it's all about. I mean, because people can, email people for free and all that. It's nice, but that's kind of just the trimming on top.
0: The British Prime Minister did say one time that what's happening with electronics and computers and satellites is one day going to all collapse, that billions of dollars, while you sleep, billions of dollars transfers through computers and satellites all across the face of the globe. It never rests. It's going on all the time. And one of these days, there's going to be some snafu, big snafu.
1: Mm-hmm. Yeah, it's a very vulnerable apparatus. That's why there was so much fear about the Y2K thing at the end of 99. It's that type of thing, yeah.
0: So, were it up to you, you would abolish computers and the Internet.
1: Well, I think it's more like people will step away from that for various reasons. I mean, this connectedness, for example.
0: Yes.
1: It's a cliche, but we don't know who lives next to us anymore because we're all just crowded in. And we're told that this is this great connection, but we're, becoming less and less connected, of course. And
0: but one option of anarchy would be not wanting to know who lives next to you. Wanting privacy, wanting...
1: Oh, not the way I see it.
0: Why not?
1: I think we're social animals, and...
0: Not all of us.
1: Well, we're not, for various reasons. I mean, for example, I was rereading the Bowling Alone book, and, there's all these figures...
0: Bowling Alone?
1: Yeah, remember that came out a few years ago, big thing about how much, how many people are becoming more... withdrawn from civic and political and social stuff, the rise of one-person households has just boomed in the last decades. We're just kind of, for various reasons, just shrinking into these little zones. That's the direction things are going.
0: Okay, but doesn't that have to be part of real freedom and real anarchy, the ability to, if you wish, not be social?
1: Sure. Sure, that should be a choice, but in a healthy, it seems to me, in a healthy kind of social world, you wouldn't have that kind of, you wouldn't have all that much of it. I'm not saying it should be ruled out, otherwise you'd have a totalitarian system where everybody would be forced to be sociable. That's not what I mean, but I mean, I think there are these forces that are pushing in that direction, and it's not an individual choice. Just like technology isn't an individual choice. I remember 10 or 20 years ago when the ads used to say, it's up to you, it's your free choice. But of course it isn't. I mean, now in the schools, everywhere else, you don't have a choice. It's all, you're wired into it or else you're out at the curb somewhere,
0: Well, there is certainly some truth in that. Hold on. Any child raised now and educated in America who is not computer literate has a very small chance of success in life, in work, in life generally. That's an absolute truth. Can't argue with that. You can argue with it, but it's just a fact of life. And I guess John is arguing with it. We'll continue with John Zerzan. He's an anarchist, and we'll learn more about all of this as the night goes on. I'm sure I'm Art Bell, and this is Coast to Coast AM. So much technology to get this show to you.
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0: Wildcard Line, you're on the air. Hi.
2: Hello, Art. This is Ann. I want to compliment you on the beautiful song that Crystal Gayle has written and dedicated to you.
0: Oh, isn't it dynamite?
2: It's wonderful. Art, we love your show. I live here in an old farmhouse, and at nighttime, during the quiet hours, I turn on my radio and light my candles and fasten my seatbelt and prepare to take a ride.
0: Well, you're going for a ride. Thank you very much, hon. Here she is. This is Crystal Gayle. And yes, she sang this one for me. And I guess all of you, all about the program.

0: USA Radio Network News, I'm Jason Walker. Veteran actor Robert Blake arrested in connection with the murder of his wife. Bonnie Lee Blakely was gunned down nearly a year ago. L.A. Police Chief Bernard Parks.
1: This is a case that has taken nearly a year to complete. More than 900 items of evidence linked to both Blake and Blakely, and they all have been carefully examined. Some of the evidence includes letters, records, photographs, and other physical evidence.
0: Blake's bodyguard also arrested. At least six people have been killed, dozens hurt in the derailment of an Amtrak auto train in Florida.
2: Rescue crews and cleanup crews have been helped by one thing in Florida, the weather. Although it is exceedingly warm, the afternoon thunder showers have not developed to cause a problem for the cleanup crews. National Transportation Safety Board investigators will be here bright and early in the morning to take a look at this auto train and try to find out exactly what happened. Rory O'Neill, Crescent City, Florida.
0: Italian authorities say it looked like an act of terrorism, but it was an accident. Small plane piloted by a 68-year-old man slammed into a skyscraper in Milan, killing three people. The pilot had radioed that he was having mechanical trouble. The Israeli army has now completed its withdrawal from Jenin. However, tanks and troops are still encircling that West Bank city as well as the refugee camp to prevent Palestinians from moving in or out. This is USA Radio News.
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0: White House calling on lawmakers to take a stand on energy.
4: President Bush said he believes it's vital for the Congress to enact a balanced, comprehensive energy reform which reduces our reliance on foreign sources of energy, increases conservation, and increases the use of clean, modern, and reliable sources of energy. He said the House has passed comprehensive energy legislation with strong bipartisan support, and we will continue in conference, he said, to work towards achievement of these goals. County Lawn, USA Radio News, the White House.
0: Meanwhile, the Senate rejecting the president's plans for drilling in a wildlife refuge in Alaska. More than 100,000 mongoose and Roadmaster mountain bicycles under recall. Officials say the front suspension forks can break apart. And 7,000 Harry Potter keychains being recalled. Consumer Product Safety Commission says chains can leak petroleum distillates, posing ingestion problem for kids. This is USA Radio News.
5: Hi, Tom Baudet from Motel 6. Welcome to Tom's Chat Room. Of course, the beauty of Tom's Chat Room is that Tom does all the chatting. So let's talk. Dearborn, Michigan asks, say, Tom, does Motel 6 really have the lowest rates of any national chain? Yes. And that's Tom's Chat Room. I'm Cyber Tom Baudet logging off from Motel 6, and we'll leave the light on for you. Motel 6 in a core hotel.
0: President Bush says fewer Americans today are on welfare.
6: But the real success is not found in numbers, not found in the number of caseloads cut. That's just a statistic. The real success is found in the number of lives which have been changed, and changed for the better.
0: And he says if you run a business, you have a strong responsibility.
6: Part of that responsibility is to give back. And one way you can give back is to help hire people coming off welfare. I urge businesses to join the Welfare to Work Partnership.
0: While the national infant mortality rate dropped 90% over the past century, the rate for black babies is still climbing. Center for Disease Control says black infants today are twice as likely to die in their first year than white or Hispanic babies. On Wall Street Thursday, the Dow lost 15 points. NASDAQ was down 8. Jason Walker with news on the USA Radio Network.
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1: My guest is John Zerzan. He's an anarchist, and I have a feeling that's what he'd like to do with technology mostly, is blow it all sky high. I don't know. We're going to kind of find out more about this man. I've never really had an opportunity to talk to a real anarchist for any period of time, save a few callers who claim to be so. So we'll sort of get into more of this as time goes on. It's all very interesting. Stay right where you are. 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

0: 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Now, Lear Financial. Well, the markets went down a little today, not drastically, but always worrisome when they're going in that direction, right? Don't know what the market's going to do, and if you've got most of your retirement savings in the market, then in my estimation, you're crazy. You should have, obviously, you should have investments. I certainly believe that. But you should have a hedge against what's going on in the market right now and what may be going on. It may not come back the way we want, folks. Even Warren Buffett, people like that, are saying, look for some disappointment in the market. May not have the recovery we think we're going to get. And if we don't, and the market continues present trends, then you're going to want to have some gold in your portfolio, because historically, for all the time we can measure, when markets go down, investments collapse, you get the Enrons, that sort of thing, people turn quickly to gold. And when they do, law of supply and demand, price of gold goes up. So a hedge against the market, hell yes. Your broker certainly will not tell you about this. Very unlikely, but Lear Financial certainly will, free of charge. No obligation. You call them, tell them you're listening to this program, Art Bell, and they'll send you free information. The number is 1-800-474-4259. 1-800-474-4259. The company's name, once again, is Lear Financial. All right, once again, here is John Zerzan. John, welcome back. If you had your way, would you basically blow up all technology?
1: Oh, I don't know if blowing it up is that's pretty dramatic, but it might be abandoned by people who see its real result in so many, many ways. For example, I'm sure that product you were just touting works just fine, but, you know, like all that stuff, it looks real clean on the shelf, but when you think about what happens to the earth to get it, all the toxicity, all the drudgery, all the smelting, the plastics, the furnaces, the mines.
0: Absolutely.
1: If you go down in the mine, if to get to in order to have one of these devices or pieces of technology,
0: uh-huh.
1: I wouldn't.
0: Well,
1: somebody's got to, or else you don't have it.
0: But see.
1: So that's what happens to the technology.
0: But see, that,
1: people.
0: But John, that technology.
1: Forced to do it, then there wouldn't be none.
0: That technology is what's enabling a lot of people right now to listen to your message.
1: Well, right, but that's a temporary measure until everyone gets rid of it all.
0: But if you are to promulgate to what you believe, you've got to be able to communicate it.
1: That's right. That's why I'm here talking with you. That's right.
0: So you've got to use the very technology that you have so much disdain for to get the message out.
1: Well, it's kind of hard to get around that. That's whether you're just publishing a flyer or a pamphlet or whatever, you're still, that involves technology as well. I mean,
0: it's
1: part of it.
0: As a matter of fact, you've got several books. Let me see. Running on Emptiness.
1: That's the brand new one from Farrell House.
0: The Pathology of Civilization. Future, Primitive, and Other Essays. Against Civilization, Readings and Reflections, Elements of Refusal, Questioning Technology, a Critical Anthology, and Questioning Technology, Tool, Toy, or Tyrant. That's 1, 2, 3, 4, 5. My God, man, you've written 6 books. I've
1: well,
0: only
1: actually,
0: written
1: the last
0: 4.
1: Two, that's just 2 titles for the same book, which is actually out of print. The Questioning Technology is out of print, but there are 5. Other ones are around.
0: Well, that's 5 anyway, right?
1: Yeah.
0: 5 books. And you've got to get out there, and were you self-published?
1: No, these are small outfits, but I'm glad you brought it up, because I was supposed to say something about Running on Emptiness and hadn't done it yet. So.
0: In other words, plug your book.
1: Yeah.
0: Yeah, okay. John, you're all right, John.
1: Well, some other stuff, too.
0: No, go ahead. I mean, Running on Emptiness, The Pathology of Civilization. Let's talk about it first. I mean, what's the book about?
1: Which one?
0: Your new one.
1: Oh, Running on Emptiness?
0: Yes.
1: Well, it's another collection. Actually, none of these, virtually none of them were written as books, but they're more collected essays kind of things, which, like Future Primitive is the other one, much like that. pieces that were written over like 7-8 year period are collected in a book. So they cover a number of things, not just technology, but
0: how'd you write them? Did you scribble them while a candle burned in the background in a little hut somewhere in Idaho?
1: In a cave, right, with just a piece of carbon and a rock. I don't have a word processor, but I have running water and a number of things like that, actually.
0: Running water?
1: Yeah, hot water, too.
0: Hot water?
1: Pretty great.
0: Even electricity?
1: Yep.
0: And, God, a telephone?
1: Yep. I didn't have a telephone for a while, but I ended up getting one.
0: Why, John?
1: Well, actually, because my daughter moved here, and she said, well, for God's sake, get a telephone. I can't even call you up. So I immediately did because I wanted to be in touch with her, but I was doing okay with that one.
0: But isn't that a big advantage of technology? I mean, even at the personal level.
1: Well, it is. It is, in fact, yeah, because we're scattered around and we're dispersed, and that's the configuration of civilization at this point.
0: So you are, to some degree, in conflict with yourself on some things, eh?
1: Well, no, it's just that I don't have illusions about these things. They're here, and yeah, I'm not going to go punish myself because I'm living on this planet at this point in time. I don't live somewhere else, you know. We're all part of it.
0: Well,
1: but the question is, what does it mean, and where is it going?
0: I
1: think is just unmistakable. It's just getting so pathological on every level.
0: Do you realize how much the telephone company stands for that you abhor?
1: How much it stands for?
0: Yeah, the telephone company. I mean, if you take, of course, they're all broken up now, but as a whole, if you take telephone companies,
1: yeah,
0: they rule.
1: Gigantic, right, right. Yeah, definitely.
0: And without a telephone? How would you?
1: I'm feeding it, too. Yeah, I pay my bill, my phone bill, and,
0: If you don't, they turn it off.
1: Right, or they turn it off. Exactly.
0: So, you know, I'm seeing some cracks in the armor here. You can't exactly manage to live the life that you really ultimately want. So you're making some concessions.
1: Oh, sure. Yeah, definitely. Yeah, I have comforts. I have,
0: What else?
1: Living outside somewhere because there's no banned society to apply to, you know, for membership. And if you go way out in the woods somewhere, the acid rain's going to fall on you there, too. I mean, I think we have a responsibility to try to wrestle with these problems and contribute to changing things.
0: So in your mind, what would progress from where we are right now, where we are technologically and socially and so forth, how would we make progress toward the goal? I realize you couldn't have an instant anarchy. Or shouldn't have. So if you wanted to begin making progress toward where you think the world should go, what would you do?
1: Well, the anti-globalization is probably the most obvious place where if there is a new movement to contend with all this, it is taking that form at this time. And you mentioned Seattle back at the end of 99.
0: Yep.
1: These big, these mass demonstrations have gotten bigger and more militant around the world. You know, they can't even hold these World Trade Organization or World Bank summit meetings without the wrath of thousands of people in the streets, although September 11 has caused a certain setback in this country, definitely, because of, well, for obvious reasons, that has put a chill on things temporarily. I think that's very temporary. So in terms of that militancy, I think it's informed by more and more understanding or more and more questioning of what is civilization, what is technology, what is this trajectory of modern society, and how deep would we have to go to get to a healthier place. And so I think, and again, I'm not by any stretch saying I speak for all anarchists. That wouldn't be an anarchist thing to do. And there are definitely some anarchists
0: who believe that
1: technology, like you do. There are anarchists who think it's just like you said, just it all depends on how you use it. There's a growing number who don't feel that way.
0: It's you I'm talking to, and you obviously feel that a movement away from all this would be appropriate. So how would you reasonably do that? Have you thought about it?
1: Well, I think it's going in a good direction so far. In other words, real resistance in the streets, for one thing. And so I advocate property damage as instead of just symbolic, polite, hold up your sign, do what the cops tell you. It's going to take more than that to undo this whole ghastly cancer of technology and capital that's destroying the whole planet.
0: You advocate property damage.
1: But not that's different from violence to
0: people.
1: Personal violence, right, or other forms of life. It's very different.
0: Yeah, but a lot of times what's intended to be property damage, you know, when people go out and blow up abortion clinics or whatever their cause is, they end up killing people. You would consider those to be what? Innocent victims, collateral damage.
1: That's going to be a problem if and when it happens. But if you're, I mean,
0: it's already
1: happened.
0: Nothing
1: to do with blowing up abortion clinics. So.
0: I understand, John, but I'm just saying that property damage is property damage, and sometimes attendant with property damage is human damage.
1: It's possible. It's possible. I think it's been avoided so far. For example, the Earth Liberation Front. They burned down a lot of buildings and so on, but no one has been injured, much less killed, in all of these various arsons and so on. So they, you know, but it's not just an academic question. It's a real question of what if people get hurt. I mean, if a cop attacks you and you defend yourself and the cop gets hurt, well, that what about that? I mean, these are the questions that come up.
0: And you're right there. In other words, since you advocate this, you are going to perhaps even have to deal with such a question, aren't you?
1: Well, I am not just an academic, or I would have been a full professor many years ago. I mean, I feel like I am a part of this movement, and
0: Fairly said, you could have been a professor. Obviously, you have chosen a different path.
1: I'm very glad. I've never regretted that I haven't gone that way.
0: What kind of property damage is justified in your mind?
1: Well, you know, let's take Seattle. I know more about that than, say, Genoa. But, you know, the progression goes to the place of the biggest one was last July in Genoa. 300,000 people in the streets and $50 million worth of damage done to banks and other corporations like that. I think in Seattle there was...
2: The Wild Thing at 775-727-1295.
1: Messed up whatever country we were talking about. But, I mean, I think there's an awareness of which outfits bear a greater responsibility for the ongoing destruction.
0: So, in other words, it's justified to target outfits that particularly egregiously affect the environment, for example? Would that be fair?
1: That's part of it. And I think there's also another dimension, by the way. There's a fantastic video about Seattle called Breaking the Spell. A local videographer here, Tim Lewis, made this, and it's he's marvelous. But anyway, the title of that, it refers to breaking windows, but the real meaning, and it comes out in the video, in the film, is that you break the spell of conditioning. We're all caged animals. We're all suppressed and repressed, and there's a realization that you can move against oppression. You can do something about domination. And there were people up there who said, for example, I thought we'd never see white people really fighting. And, you know, that went on for almost a week up there, and it wasn't just, it spread, and that's the kind of thing that's going to have to happen.
0: When you destroy, let's say, a corporate building that you think is egregiously affecting the environment in some way, do you think that the publicity from that and the thinking of the people that read that publicity aids your cause or harms it?
1: Well, probably both. To me, the uppermost thing is the real inspirational thing. And in Europe, I found that. I mean, they couldn't get enough of Seattle. And I was thinking, well, yeah, it's already kind of ancient history. But I think it's a turn-on for people who are tired of just going along under the heel of this whole system.
0: What did you think was so trick about Europe? What was so cool about Europe? What did you like?
1: You know, I think the most basic thing that I got was that people know that something different is needed. that the old answers, including the old radical movements, the left-wing stuff, doesn't do it. That's discredited. That's a dead end.
0: Where did you go in Europe?
1: Well, mainly Spain, but
0: Spain.
1: Also London.
0: London?
1: I'm going to Greece and Italy next month, actually.
0: Are you really? I'll tell you a common theme that you'll find in most places,
1: mm-hmm.
0: Perhaps not in parts of Greece, but generally in Europe, the cities are clean. You don't find the graffiti all over their transportation systems, such as they are. They have a great deal of mass transport compared to us. They're very interesting, clean environments. Did you notice?
1: Well, yeah, there are certainly some urban differences. And
0: big time.
1: And it varies by neighborhoods, too. I mean,
0: yes.
1: But,
0: it does. But, I mean, generally, they're much cleaner and prettier and, you know, they just...
1: Oh, sure. There's a great deal of charm.
0: But see, here's...
1: It's not such standardized, faceless architecture as this country.
0: That's
1: which
0: right.
1: All the cities are pretty ugly in this country.
0: I might agree with that. Dirtier, anyway, although we're making some strides. You know, most particularly in New York. New York City has really made some big strides. But generally in Europe, I mean, that's right. But you know how they get that?
1: Well, I know how they got it in New York by a rather fascist crackdown, including shooting people. I mean, that's one way to clean up the city. I mean, that's...
0: Yeah, they cleaned
1: it up. Mussolini did that, too, if you want to go too much in that direction.
0: But
1: no.
0: I'm headed in let's stick with Europe and the differences there for a second. It's mainly socialist. And the tax rates there are unblinking believable. I mean, they're just unbelievable. They're unbearable. Yeah, the streets are clean. And the buildings are clean, but the people are subjected to the kind of tyranny that would like, you know, would make America look like truly the land of the free. I mean, the tax rates there are unbelievable.
1: Mm-hmm.
0: That's tyranny, right?
1: Well, I'm not a socialist. I don't think more government is the answer. That's certainly not an anarchist.
0: But you loved Europe, and they've got more government, believe me, than we do.
1: Well, I loved a lot of things about it, but I mainly loved the struggle against the whole system, no matter where you are.
0: But they are the system. If you were in London, for example, I mean, the British, oh, my God. They're structured. They don't have near the freedoms that we do in so many different ways. They are far more restricted than we are, and their taxes are much higher. If you were living there and working there, you would be an angrier young man than you are at what we have.
1: Well, I guess it's, you know, what you're used to, and that's part of it as well. I don't know if I would or wouldn't be. I think you can see the elements of opposition in various places, certainly, and not just in Europe, but, you know, I think there's a rising tide of resistance the way things are going.
0: There certainly is to globalization. There's plenty of resistance in Europe, as there was in Seattle.
1: Mm-hmm.
0: But
1: And, of course, in the third world, where indigenous cultures have tried to stave off the empire for hundreds of years, not just something the First World Protest Movement, but it's not true, for example, well, sorry if I'm jumping around here, but, you know, that not everybody wants to become a consumer on the model of North America or something. I mean, there are people who realize What a bad bargain it is to give away your authentic culture for what?
0: Well, John, there are.
1: Walmart in your neighborhood or something? And
0: John,
1: everything?
0: John, you're right about that. There are some, but they are the distinct minority. Hold on. We're at the bottom of the hour. We'll be right back.

0: First time caller line. You're on the air. Hello.
1: How are you?
0: I'm all right. How old are you?
1: 13.
0: 13. Since you've gone through, you can make a prediction for 2002. Something you think might happen or will happen. Or I will even accept you would like to happen.
1: I'll get a really high allowance.
0: Like how big?
1: $50 each week.
0: $50 a week?
1: Yeah. I do so much around here.
0: What do you presently get?
1: $5.
0: So you don't want much then. You want a 10 times boost in your allowance.
1: Yeah.
0: What would you be willing to do for that?
1: Do laundry, do the dishes, uh-huh. Clean the living room, my brother's and sister's bedroom.
0: That's pretty heavy. Tell your parents Art said 10 times.
1: Okay.
0: All right?
1: Thank you.
0: Bye. I'll see you later. I would look for lightning to strike before you get it, but you can ask. A West of the Rockies, you're on the air. Are you going to speak?
2: Art?
0: Yes.
2: This is Deborah in Missoula, Montana.
0: How you doing?
2: Very good. And I am a satanic feminist.
0: A satanic feminist?
2: Yes, that's correct. We trace our lineage back to Eve. We believe that Eve was the first satanic feminist. I mean, she starts out as a simple country girl tending a garden.
0: Yes.
2: Along comes the friendly garden snake who enlightens her. And when the omnipotent God of Adam asked who gave him the fruit of the tree of knowledge, Adam did not hesitate to rat Eve out. Well,
0: it was obvious that it was her.
2: He could have said that the snake gave him the fruit of the tree of knowledge. He didn't have to immediately rat Eve out.
0: You're saying it's for real, huh?
2: Well, of course it's for real. Why would I want to lie about something like this?
0: Because you're satanic.
2: That's right. Hello?
0: The satanic feminist. You know, there's a lot of people who say, well, they're all satanic.
3: Coast to Coast AM with Art Bell. Anyone for a dentist?
0: East of the Rockies, you're on the air.
4: Hi, Art. I'd like to thank you for your show. It's kept me going. I do crown and bridge work. I own a crown and bridge dental laboratory.
0: Oh.
4: And there are many, many crowns with a little Art Bell twist on them.
0: Are you serious?
4: Yeah, I weave little A's and B's into the anatomy.
0: So there are people walking around with my initials in their
4: anatomy and their crown and bridge. Yeah.
0: How many of these things do you?
4: Oh, I've done thousands.
0: That's the best yet. All right, I appreciate it, sir.
4: All right, thanks, Eric.
0: Take care. Oh my God. So my mark is in your mouth.
5: Thousands of your mouths.
0: Every time you chomp down on a quarter pounder, you're doing it with my initials. Military weather control. The Indiana Hum. 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Lizard people under the Denver airport. Green children. Robot cats. 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
1: It certainly is. John Zerzan is my guest. He's an anarchist, and he's very interesting, the things he believes. 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I guess that's the way he would regard it. We'll ask that, actually. 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
2: Once again, John Zerzan. John, here's an interesting topic for us. Do you believe in the collective defense? In other words, having a military. You demonstrated against Vietnam. I was in Vietnam, so we're going to probably separate on this issue as well. But I'm interested in what you think we need in America. Do we need an army and a navy and an air force? And the U.S. Marines and Coast Guard and, you know, all these forces we have to protect America. What about them?
3: Well, they presuppose the existence of the nation state, first of all, which I'd rather see go away. So, no, that's the national interests. I mean, when you break that down into what it's really about, you get to demystify some of the rhetoric, but...
2: Okay. All right, so
3: I don't
2: then,
3: see a role for military.
2: I understand. Okay, so then Hitler should not have been stopped.
3: Well, Hitler hasn't been stopped. There's Hitlers all over the place. We have wars all over the globe.
2: But Hitler.
3: I mean, the way you stop that kind of thing is by having a social existence that doesn't generate all those things, the never ending. All of it. I mean, nationalism and
2: But Hitler wasn't our product. We didn't create
3: him. No, it's a specifically German product. But I mean, the wars rage all over the world, and civilization somehow. Where is it succeeding? I mean, what is it doing?
2: But brass tacks here, John. If you had been alive, I don't know how old are you.
3: 58.
2: 58. Oh, you're 58. Older than I am.
3: Wow, yeah.
2: Wow.
3: I'm older than a lot of people.
2: Wow. Okay. So you really weren't exactly alive, except for the very, you know...
3: Right, the very end of World War II.
2: Very end of it, same for me. Now, if you had been, though, and Hitler was marching across Europe and the Jews were being incinerated, from your political perspective, what would you have done?
3: That was probably the only popular war in U.S. history. So, I mean, really, the other ones, there really aren't any other ones that were popular. So, there was a basis. In other words, you mentioned the Holocaust.
2: Yep.
3: Of course, the war didn't do anything about that. If that would have been a worthier aim, I could see that right off. I mean, if it could have been stopped by U.S. military force, too bad that it wasn't.
2: But according to you, there wouldn't be a U.S. military force.
3: Well, no. But taking back to that specific situation, I just feel that it's tragic that that's not it's not what it was about. But no, I have relatives that were in the military during the war, and
2: mm-hmm.
3: 10 million were, I guess, something like that. And
2: mm-hmm.
3: yeah, I'm not. And that's supporting Hitler. It's just
2: No. I understand that. I'm just saying it was a necessity to stop Hitler and what Hitler was doing. That definitely required an armed force.
3: And there's just more and more of this. It never goes away. It's just a renewal of this all the time.
2: It's just
3: a cycle. You can have how many rivers of blood or oceans of blood need to be spilled before we figure out the logic that keeps creating this.
2: What logic, though, John? Hitler just wasn't... Hitler wasn't responding to love.
3: Certainly not. I'm not saying that love, in some abstract way, is enough to stop this system.
2: Well, then how would you have stopped it?
3: How would I have stopped it in the 40s in the U.S.?
2: Yes.
3: I don't know. I don't know. I'm not a conscientious objector. I'm not a pacifist. So, I mean, I would have perhaps ended up in the military.
2: I see. Okay.
3: You know, I don't know.
2: That's interesting. But other than that, you know, I'll move on from that. Other than that, for example, today, you don't see the need for a military? Yes?
3: Well, it's, I mean, let's put it this way. If you could say, you could pose it this way, what if there was some kind of revolution that I'm talking about, other people are talking about, then other countries might just take advantage of that. You could put it that way, perhaps. And then what would happen if we undid all this stuff, including all the high-tech weaponry and everything else, then
2: right.
3: we'd be prey to the other people that haven't done it yet.
2: Yes, isn't that logical?
3: That is. That is. That's why it has to be that's why it has to catch on pretty much everywhere, I think. It's you can't have it in your backyard. It seems like that is the way that would work.
2: And the police that we have now that respond to social disorder, or in some cases what I'm sure you consider to be social order, without them, we would have rape, we would have robbery, we would have plundering and all the worst kinds of things. Now,
3: well,
2: maybe
3: we do have those things. We have rape. There's so much violence against women, and there's so much.
2: Yes.
3: I mean, it's, you know, where can you point out that these things are working? I don't see any of these things even working. No matter what area you look at, health and disease, or education, or anything else, I don't see a record to defend. I don't see the success thing. It's just bottoming out. It's not the answer. It's not working. It seems to me. I mean, I don't know what. That's why I think there's less and less support for it. It's just kind of like you get this big cynical. Who can support it? What is the amount of faith in any institutions anymore? And why should there be? Why are fewer and fewer people voting? I mean, you can see all kinds of signs that it's still here. It's still in power. But what does it rest on? What is it giving people?
2: I'm going to read you what I think is a parody article. This appeared in The Onion, whatever The Onion is. It might be a website, I don't know. But it's a parody, I think, obviously. It says, Nevada to phase out laws altogether. Carson City, Nevada. The Nevada legislature voted Monday to repeal all laws within the state and prohibit the use of any new laws. Laws have been good to the state of Nevada, said Governor Kenny Gwynn, between swigs of Jim Beam. But ultimately, after considering what's best for the long-term economic growth and prosperity of the state, we decided that lawfulness, just wasn't a good idea. Nevada's laws, Gwynn said, this is parody, folks, will be slowly phased out over a 5-year period, easing residents into a state of total anarchy. Gambling and prostitution have already been decriminalized, and car theft is slated to follow in 2004. Bans on murder and rape will be lifted in 2007. Though the elimination of the rule of law has been a topic of discussion in Carson City for some time, it only recently gained favor among a majority of state legislators. Critics always argued that if we allowed gambling and prostitution, it was simply a short leap to lawlessness, said Senate Majority Leader William Reggio, R-A-G-G-I-O, flanked by a pair of armed strippers. It didn't sink in for a while, but we eventually just sort of looked at each other and said, why not? Without laws, Nevada could offer a whole range of entertainment and lifestyle options never before imagined. As a result of the eradication of laws, more than 20,000 police officers and other law enforcement officials stand to lose their jobs. The law should be offset, however, with the creation of new jobs in new fields. Quote, nothing stimulates employment like lawlessness. We estimate this move will create more than 400,000 jobs in such newly legal professions as prize fight rigger, ticket scalper, drug runner, bribe coordinator, and arsonist. In the construction industry alone, some 20,000 workers will be needed to build whorehouses and install stripper poles in fast food restaurants. Though Monday's decision eliminates the need for them, Nevada lawmakers will retain their jobs. The people of Nevada can rest assured that their state senators and assemblymen will still be taking care of their needs, be they sex, drugs, or a quick C-no to lay down on the Lakers plus six, Gwynn said. As for Nevada's elected officials in Washington, those two be in Congress, But to be honest, they won't be doing a heck of a lot. They'll mainly just be hanging out, seeing what the other states are up to. Gwynn highly recommended that Nevada residents buy a gun, learn how to use it if they plan to remain in the state beyond December 31st, when all gun purchasing and gun use regulations are repealed. When the clock strikes midnight, January 1st, 2003, it's survival of the fittest, said Gwynn. My lovely wife, Demma, can already pick off tin cans from 50 feet, and my son is becoming highly proficient in explosives. I strongly suggest you all do likewise. Reaction from Nevada's residents has been largely positive. I've been waiting for this moment for 20 years, said Reno blackjack dealer Dale Everson, polishing his new machete while enjoying a lap dance. Pretty soon, said he, I won't have to worry about speeding tickets or emission tests. Only common sense and inherent decency of the people of Nevada will govern this state. That'll be more than enough for me. What do you think of that, John?
3: Well, it parodies laws, and it also parodies economic development, I guess. But, of course, laws exist in a very basic way to protect economic development. There's some other functions, too, supposedly. But
2: I would agree with you. They do.
3: You know,
2: that is
3: the code of the social order, whatever social order you have. The law is its language, its code. In other words, you know, it wouldn't do any good to just get rid of government. That's the classic anarchist thing, smash the state. You just get rid of government. But, of course, if you don't change the social system, then you're not really helping anything because it's still going to give you all these problems. That's what gives you the problems.
2: Well, in places, there are examples on Earth of where they have smashed governments, and they end up with all these warring fiefdoms that spring up, these little kingdoms that people create at a macro level, building eventually to another government. In other words, it seems like an inevitable evolutionary process. Even if you smash government, it's going to come back, like it or not.
3: It has come back. That's right. It's it's not a very promising picture, but it just seems like when the worst of it is coming into view, when people consider what kind of a world, what kind of society their children are going to have in just, say, 5 years, and you've got all of these things coming to pass, the fullness of civilization, in other words, then maybe the scales fall from people's eyes and they have to get rid of the whole thing if we want to have a chance at some freedom and health.
2: Huh.
3: And I think that's what's going on. I mean, look at what kind of a society, for example, is it that virtually no one can get through the day without some kind of drug or drugs, legal, illegal, whatever, where kids now, I mean, that's not enough to give kids Ritalin. Now, you know, kids as young as 2 are taking these heavy antidepressants. There's tens of millions of people on antidepressants, adults, that is. You know, the teenage suicide rate has tripled in the last 30 years.
2: You're right.
3: I mean, on and on. I could give you 2 hours.
2: Oh, I know you could, but don't. I'm just curious.
3: See, that's not politics. That's not what counts as a political issue in this country. So they're blocking out all of the real stuff.
2: But, John, don't you think that all drugs should be decriminalized?
3: Well, yeah, that's not the point. It's when you're forced to, driven by the actual anguish or suffering or discomfort, dis-ease, whatever you have that causes people to take drugs. That's not a free choice.
2: Yeah, but in a way, it is the point. In other words, there are certain drugs that society has made laws about because they consider them so addictive or so dangerous or whatever.
3: Mm-hmm.
2: And you just laid all that out for me in a way. And yet you have to support the legalization of all of these drugs.
3: Well, but let's take heroin. It's fiercely addictive. I've seen it up close and some people in my life. It's awful. It's horrible.
2: I agree. And so you would legalize it, though.
3: But the thing is, why would people want to be numbed out in such a total way? Why would they turn to crack or heroin or whatever if there was some kind of a decent, healthy ambience? It's only because things are so bad that we have one drug epidemic after another.
2: No, it's human nature.
3: Well, that's what we're supposed to believe. That's how we're kept slaves. It's just human nature. You got to have us there or else you kill each other.
2: But show me when that wasn't human nature. When people didn't chew on a plant or do something to get a high.
3: We don't know the whole picture, but, you know, again, the first 2 million years, we didn't see evidence of that kind of thing because there was a certain harmony. There was a certain connection with each other and the natural world. That
2: maybe it's because they were stoned. I mean, you don't really know, right?
3: Well, no, it seems unlikely, but we don't really know everything about that period.
2: We don't, and it may well be that there were more chemicals in use, and that made it an easier time. There are people who argue that, you know.
3: Yeah, and a fellow named McKinnon argues that, I think.
2: Yeah.
3: Maybe you've had him on your show.
2: I certainly have, yes, yes.
3: Well, it seems a little far-fetched to me, frankly. It doesn't fit in with the rest of it, but, you know, I'm sure you've spoken with him, and what do you think of that theory?
2: My view is pretty well known to the audience on drugs. I think that the laws against marijuana are ludicrous, for example.
3: Mm-hmm.
2: I think that it is human nature that, you know, people are going to want something to relax with, and that it's probably a natural thing. We happen to have alcohol legal. I view alcohol, frankly, as more damaging to society than marijuana, and so it's all relative, really. There are varying dangers of various drugs. I don't know. It's an individual thing, and there are addictive personalities, and
3: yeah.
2: And so
3: in this context, there certainly are.
2: So
3: they're not there used to be. I don't think so, but you know, maybe. Well, it seems unlikely, but yeah, we don't really know everything about that period.
2: We don't, and it may well be that there were more chemicals in use, and that made it an easier time. There are people who argue that, you know.
3: Yeah, and McKinnon, a fellow named McKinnon argues that, I think. Maybe you've had him on your show.
2: I certainly have, yes, yes.
3: Well, it seems a little far-fetched to me, frankly. It doesn't fit in with the rest of it, but, you know, I'm sure you've spoken with him, and what do you think of that theory?
2: My view is pretty well known to the audience on drugs. I think that the laws against marijuana are ludicrous, for example.
3: Mm-hmm.
2: I think that it is human nature that, you know, people are going to want something to relax with, and that it's probably a natural thing. We happen to have alcohol legal. I view alcohol, frankly, as more damaging to society than marijuana, and so it's all relative, really. There are varying dangers of various drugs. I don't know. It's an individual thing, and there are addictive personalities.

0: the laws against marijuana are ludicrous, for example. Mm-hmm. I think that it is human nature that, you know, people are going to want something to relax with, and that it's probably a natural thing. We happen to have alcohol legal. I view alcohol, frankly, as more damaging to society than marijuana, and so it's all relative. Really, there are varying dangers of various drugs. I don't know. It's an individual thing, and there are addictive personalities. And
1: yes.
0: And so
1: in this situation, in this context, there certainly are.
0: So
1: whether or not there used to be, I don't think so, but, you know, maybe we'll never know that for sure.
0: Well, my guess would be in that idyllic time that you're talking about that I'm not sure existed, that people probably chewed on stuff and partied. You know, that's why I'm saying I think the whole thing is human nature. And in some ways, your fight is against human nature. I know you don't view it that way, but...
1: Well, you can see the ideological use value if, I mean, even granting whoever of us is right, relatively, but, you know, you can see the utility of having everyone think that and having it pounded into us from every institution, every angle, forever, to keep us in line. And, you know, that is very useful to the system of hierarchy and domination to, you know, so we don't stray out there. In fact, they always said that, you know, outside the city walls, it's death and doom and, oh, you don't want to go there. You're lucky we've got these troops here, you know, to keep you here because it's not safe. And, I mean, since the beginning of civilization, people have been told that. And, you know, it's a kind of myth, whether it's true or not. It certainly serves
0: the
1: people in power.
0: You see, the thing was that at least in some of history or a lot of history we can document, the people who didn't live behind those walls and have the protection of those walls and whatever organization protected them, for the most part, died in bloody puddles. And
1: died in bloody puddles at the hands of civilization, because civilization is a coercive project. People were forcibly removed into civilization. There's a ton of anthropology that testifies to that. That's just not my...
0: You're right.
1: It sounds handy for my purposes, but
0: you're right. Listen, when we find tribes generally that have escaped detection by civilization, we usually go in and give it to them, frequently with disastrous results.
1: Right.
0: That's absolutely true. Hold on. We're at the top of the hour, and I hope you'll be willing to answer some questions, because there are plenty.
1: I'll try.
0: Okay. This should be interesting. John Zerzan is an anarchist. I'm Art Bell.

0: 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What is going on beneath the new Denver airport? 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West of the Rockies, you're on the air. Are you going to speak?
1: Art?
0: Yes.
1: This is Deborah in Missoula, Montana.
0: How you doing?
1: Very good. And I am a satanic feminist.
0: A satanic feminist?
1: Yes, that's correct. We trace our lineage back to Eve. We believe that Eve was the first satanic feminist. I mean, she starts out as a simple country girl tending a garden.
0: Yes.
1: Along comes the friendly garden snake who enlightens her. And when the omnipotent god of Adam asks, who gave him the

0: fruit of the tree of knowledge, Adam did not hesitate to rat Eve out.
1: Well, he was obvious that it was her.
0: He could have said that the snake gave him the fruit of the tree of knowledge. He didn't have to immediately rat Eve out.
1: You're saying it's for real, huh?
0: Well, of course it's for real. Why would I want to lie about something like this?
1: Because you're satanic.
0: That's right. Hello?
1: The satanic feminist. You know, there's a lot of people who say, well, they're all satanic.

0: USA Radio Network News, I'm Jason Walker. L.A. authorities contend Robert Blake shot and killed his wife last year outside a restaurant. Veteran actor and his bodyguard have been arrested. Police say Blake was the trigger man. Police Chief Bernard Parks says this was a sweeping investigation.
1: Detectives also interviewed over 150 witnesses, and the investigation has taken us all over the United States. In fact, detectives spent time in over 20 states since this investigation started. No other case in department history has required such an extensive travel.
0: Blake's attorney, Harlan Braun, says Blake is most concerned right now about his children.
2: He says, I'm a father. I've lived almost 70 years. I'm going to face what I have to face. I'm going to fight this. But what I don't want my children to do is to have their lives defined by me or by this particular event.
0: Federal jury in Cincinnati convicting Clayton Lee Wagner on all six counts against him. He was charged with five weapons violations and possession of a stolen vehicle. He's also suspected of sending hundreds of fake anthrax letters to abortion clinics. The investigation is underway in Florida, where six people are dead after an Amtrak passenger train derailed. More than 90 people have been hurt. The so-called auto train carried more than 440 passengers and crew members and dozens of automobiles. This is USA Radio News.
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0: Four Pakistani men have been detained by French police, that in connection with the investigation into alleged shoe bomber Richard Reed.
5: The men were picked up on the orders of a leading anti-terrorism judge. They're suspected of having fed and housed Mr. Reed before he boarded an American Airlines flight from Paris to Miami last December and, according to the U.S. indictment, tried to ignite the explosives in his shoes. He was prevented from doing so by flight attendants and passengers. Paul Miller, Paris.
0: Authorities say it was not an act of terrorism, instead simply an accident. Small plane slamming into a skyscraper in Milan, Italy. At least three people were killed. Israeli troops have now completed the withdrawal of Jenin, but they've now encircled that West Bank city to prevent Palestinians from leaving. Well, Palestinian officials meanwhile claim that Israeli soldiers massacred hundreds of civilians. Israel denies the charge. This is USA Radio News.
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0: The House has voted to keep President Bush's tax cuts from disappearing after 2010. More on that story from USA's John Decker.
8: Republicans prevailed in the House on a largely party-line vote of 229 to 198. Senate Majority Leader Tom Daschle has said he will not bring the vote up for a vote in his chamber. Nevertheless, Republicans say they will work to increase pressure on Senate Democrats, especially the 12 who voted for the tax cut last year. House Republicans say they will probably stage votes on making individual parts of the tax cut permanent. John Decker, USA Radio News, Washington.
0: A setback for the Bush administration's energy plan. The Senate rejecting the White House proposal to drill oil in an Arctic wildlife refuge in Alaska. On Wall Street Thursday, another day of losses, but not quite as bad. The Dow was down 15 points in heavy trading. The NASDAQ fell 8 points. Jason Walker with news on the USA Radio Network.
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1: Certainly is. John Zerzan is my guest. Many blame him for a lot of what happened up in Seattle at the WTO. He corresponds with Ted Kaczynski, the Unabomber, and has some in common with him, though he claims not all. He is an interesting man, and I suspect the next hour of Open Lines with John is going to be extremely interesting. And so if you would like to participate, you have to use that new, modern, newfangled device called the telephone and call in. I'm Art Bell. Stay right where you are.

0: 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Are there a lot of times when you wake up feeling tired and groggy in the morning? Tossing and turning the night before, trying to get desperately to sleep right, but you just couldn't do it. I know a lot about this kind of thing. And then when you do get a little sleep, you wake up and you don't feel rested. And not only that, but you hurt. Well, these are symptoms of a bad bed. And once again, technology races forward to help us out here. There is now something new in the world called the Sleep Number Bed by Select Comfort. Now, I don't think John has one of these, frankly, but if he did, he'd sleep better. It has air mattresses inside, air chambers inside what is ostensibly the mattress, and on each side of the bed is an electronic control, and you can adjust each side of the bed independently so that it conforms to your body, so that you'll get the best night's sleep you've ever had in your whole life, and I mean both of you, you and your partner. And when you reach this perfect setting where the bed is just right, you know, the firmness you need, the way it conforms to your body, when it's il perfecto, there is an electronic number assigned which you can always go back to. We would be more than happy to send you information, a videotape and a brochure on the bed, and you can sit there and decide for yourself. 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And pretty important, I would say, and worth spending a few bucks on. 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It is an absolutely amazing bed. You will enjoy the video. All right, back to John Zerzan. And there is one other sort of question that I want to ask. Actually, a couple. John, with respect to what happened on September 11th, what's your attitude about that?
1: It was a huge tragedy. I mean, all that
0: loss of life.
1: Sudden loss of life.
0: Right.
1: I wouldn't have a problem with bringing down those buildings if nobody was in them. I think that would be a sight to celebrate, to tell you the truth, but not this kind of
0: loss of life,
1: suicidal, you know, that type of thing at all.
0: Mm-hmm. But there was a loss of life, and in fact, John, it was intended to occur at a time to incur the maximum loss of life. You agree with that? That was probably the strategy, right? So, how do you feel about the fact that we're going after the people that did this?
1: Well, I don't know. It's a predictable response. I mean, on one level, the Empire cannot afford to be attacked with impunity. I mean, that's just a function. That's just as automatic as anything. There's no... that's the way it's going to be, and that's no surprise. Everybody, I was in Europe everybody knew the war was coming. They were just counting down to see who was going to get bombed first.
0: Started. Yep. But even saying all that, John, do you support the fact that we're going after the people that did this or not?
1: Well, I don't support any government. I don't support the state having the power over human life to start with. So if you predicate all the rest of this stuff, then you're in this kind of situation where the logic tells you that that's okay to do this and that. But, you know, I don't accept any of that. That whole string of stuff starts at a place that has to be unplugged, so you don't keep getting this kind of stuff. Whether it's the nationalism, the religious fundamentalism, all these are just symptoms of these are the things you get from civilization, and they're always the things you get from civilization, and they keep on happening, but with worse and worse results because there's the technology to do more horrible things.
0: Are you
1: got the technology? You can have industrialized holocausts. You can have
0: right.
1: You can have jetliners fly into skyscrapers. It's a scale of death that you didn't have before.
0: Mm-hmm. Are you an atheist?
1: I would say so. I think religion is just one of those compensations or consolations that comes along as the real stuff slips away. Then you know that's the thing. That's part of the progression to civilization. You get the claim that things can be healed on some imagined realm, which is easier than facing the real realm, which is, you know, here and now in this world, that's where the healing happens, or else it doesn't happen. The rest is an illusion.
0: Well,
1: it's a comforting illusion. Why millions of people go for it, because people are so bereft and so sad and so deprived, so you got people flocking into churches.
0: Well, then, on September 12th, what was your attitude that we should? This only happened because of, you know, the way we are. That's why this happened. It didn't happen because there's some madman, from our perspective anyway, who thinks that our religion is all wrong and whose main objective is seeing us die. I mean, it wasn't like they wanted a change in U.S. policy of any particular sort. They sort of just wanted us dead, and now we're responding.
1: Well, there are various reasons and various levels of causation, I suppose. In other words, I think Islam and Christianity are both nature-hating religions that fundamentally, and one competes with the other at times, and you know, so you don't get anything good out of that. You just get more death and destruction, and it goes on and on. And it's thousands of years old, and the oceans are full of the blood of all that idiocy, and we still keep recycling it and reproducing it.
0: Do you believe that we're headed for all-out war?
1: Well, I don't see how they can be all-out war, because there's only one superpower. I mean, it's the war of just, you know, the U.S. bombing whoever it wants, and I don't know if that's a war. It's like Iraq. You can kill several hundred thousand Iraqis. They're lambs to the slaughter because they accept or they suffer under a certain regime, and here comes another regime that's bigger and stomps on them, and, you know, that's about it.
0: All right. Promise to go to the lines. Let's do it. First time caller line. You're on the air with John Zerzan. Hello.
2: Hey. I have a question, kind of.
0: All right. Well, kind of, that's all right. Where are you?
2: Right. In Seattle?
0: Seattle. Oh, Seattle.
2: Yeah.
0: Seattle.
2: Seattle.
0: Okay.
2: If society got rid of all the cops and government and let all the rapers and pillagers run loose, wouldn't it just be a question of, where you would place your faith, in good or evil? You know, I'm thinking our society basically places its faith in evil by assuming that if you let, you know, all the criminals run free, that they're going to come kill us, you know. And that's the kind of thing that I think that seems like a basic thing, you know.
1: Well, yeah. Well, we were kind of talking about this before. In other words, what causes all the awful behaviors? It doesn't come down from heaven, in my view. It comes from... it comes from what happens in society. It comes from the pressures and all of the ways people are damaged and deformed, and then you get awful results, and then and then what do you do with them? But it doesn't occur to enough people yet that the way to stop this whole cycle is to think about what would a society be like that doesn't turn out all kinds of antisocial behavior, and I'm not saying there's no antisocial behavior. There is, but why? You know, I don't believe it's human nature. If you treat people well, they behave well. If they're, abused in a thousand different ways and messed up, then they're going to be dangerous. And
0: the
1: answer is fundamental.
0: But I'm not sure that's true, John. In other words, in a lot of really family-oriented, close-knit American households, some youngsters that come up for some indiscernible, inexplicable reason become completely antisocial and start slaughtering people. Now,
1: that's true.
0: Up until that moment, they've been raised, you know, with a mom and a dad and a tight family unit and all the things that I'm sure you probably believe in, and yet they go berserk. So there is documentably uncontrollable, inexplicable, antisocial behavior. Would you have no means whatsoever to control that?
1: Well, no, but it's not a real simple, obvious equation, at least not always. I mean, that child, there may be a loving family, but it's part of, the child exists in this whole larger culture and gets all kinds of other stuff in all kinds of other settings, you know, from media, from school, from everywhere else. And there's, I mean, we don't know. I'm not claiming to know how all these things exactly connect or don't connect, but, you know,
0: the family
1: isn't proof against the larger unhealthy situation,
0: right,
1: either.
0: But,
1: I mean, it's something of a protection, but not much, maybe.
0: Okay, but before you call for the a dissolution of all things that would protect us from antisocial behavior of this sort.
1: You're taking away, in the process, you're taking away those things that create the behavior. I mean, in other words, you don't need a defense against them if you're not creating them, if they don't exist beforehand. I mean, and you know, for example, there was no, and this, you probably won't believe this one either in terms of the anthropology, just to jump back there for a second,
0: okay.
1: But there was no infectious disease, no degenerative disease before civilization. And that's just about all the diseases. They exist before civilization. They are products of civilization. So in other words, what are we going to do about all the disease? We've got to have a way to deal with the disease. But what causes the disease?
0: But, John, you keep saying these things that you really can't document. When was it, perhaps Adam and Eve prior to the apple or whatever, when there wasn't disease? I don't know of any history where there was absolutely no disease. None.
1: I didn't say absolutely no, but and you know, I grant you that there's a certain irony here because actually it's greater technology that has given us a more precise reading on these things. For example, they can tell more from bone fossilized bones from, you know, 10,000 years ago or more, a great deal more than we knew even 20 years ago. So now there's lots and lots of books that show that can determine what was the health and the robusticity and whether there's disease or not disease. We know that. It's a matter of evidence. It's not a matter of ideology.
0: Okay, but if you track the record of civilization, as many pitfalls and road bumps and potholes as there may be on the way, at the beginning of civilization, we had all kinds of sickness and death and disease and plague, and much of that has been eradicated. And documentably, during the period of civilization, man's average longevity has increased very dramatically. In fact, early in civilization, John, you'd be dead and buried long since.
1: Yep. Well, there's a couple of things to be said to that. One is, all of these diseases that technology was supposed to have gotten rid of, not all of them, but a lot of them are coming back, and there's a whole host of new ones.
0: Well,
1: mad cow disease,
0: true.
1: West Nile virus, there's
0: absolutely
1: a whole long... In other words, technology always says, just a little more technology and we'll have it. Well, actually, this is so widely known. February National Geographic has a long article, and that's a very, you know, orthodox source. And then that's what they're saying, drawing on all these on all the evidence. So, in other words, it hasn't exactly won the day. Yeah, people live longer, people are kept alive, and but it's a, you know, it's another one thing to consider though is what kind of life you know, if you have to take all these drugs to be normal or at least you know, not totally chronically depressed or have some of these diseases now, they're multiplying and people don't even know what causes them, like chronic fatigue syndrome, fibromyalgia.
0: Mm-hmm.
1: I could go on and on about that, where people are really miserable on a visceral level. Okay, we can stay alive longer, and I'm not saying there's anything wrong with staying alive. I hope to stay alive for a while. But
0: okay, because I was going to ask you, John, you said you're 58.
1: Yeah.
0: You and I are both at risk, as we all are, at any moment of, say, oh, I don't know, let's say we get some disabling heart disease,
1: mm-hmm.
0: all right? And without radical technological measures, even perhaps the possibility of a transplanted new heart,
1: mm-hmm.
0: you're going to die. Now, if the doctor were to come to you and say, John, your heart's giving out, there's nothing we can do for you. In a month, you're going to be dead if you don't take this heart transplant. Unfortunately, we've got you on a list, and we've got a heart for you. Do you want this heart, John, or not?
1: I'd take it in a heartbeat. I doubt if I'd think twice about that one. Yeah.
0: Really?
1: Sure. I mean, again,
0: But John, the technology...
1: Do you have a refrigerator or something? Yes, I do. And
0: John, to get that heart to you, my God almighty, we've got to do the most heroic kinds of things to get that heart to you and into you and beating and keeping you alive.
1: Yeah.
0: The technology is astounding that would do that, and you'd take it, you said, in a heartbeat.
1: Well, I know. I have a friend who went through the same thing and had much the same ideas as me, and died in the 80s under the knife on the operating table. He chose to try to, get
0: yeah.
1: some success through surgery, and
0: yeah.
1: ultimately it didn't happen. But, we're in the same force field, the same context, the same stage of development, and... I wouldn't die if I didn't have to. I mean, that's...
0: You'd take the advantage of all that technology. John,
1: that's just what I do every day. When I turn on the hot water and hot water comes out, I realize
0: yes.
1: that I'm not creating the hot water. It's
0: yes.
1: a whole system that people have
0: yes.
1: to labor every day
0: that's
1: to maintain
0: right.
1: so that I have hot water.
0: You're damn right. And so when you go to sleep at night, how do you sleep, John? I mean, you're sleeping on a bed of sharp... contrarian nails. It just must kill you.
1: You guys buy one of those that you advertise.
0: Don't you go to sleep at night just having a real problem thinking about the contradictions and having them roll through your head?
1: Well, I think about them, but I didn't choose, the time and place of my birth. And I, you know, having certain ideas doesn't rescue me from this context. And so I'm not, I live pretty much like anyone else. And, those are contradictions, just like, being on the radio with you right now is.
0: Yeah, it is, yes. Mm-hmm. So you've sort of got to, you've got to make your deal with the devil, so to speak, right?
1: Well, I guess so, yeah. Yeah, and
0: doesn't this lead to frustration for you and... even ultimately, if you can't handle it, antisocial behavior. Well, what am I talking about? You've already exhibited a lot of antisocial behavior, haven't you?
1: That's exactly the term, but maybe so.
0: Well, from civilization's point of view.
1: Yeah, but I'll tell you, I don't feel frustrated or... Oh, I feel somewhat frustrated when you look at what's going on. But,
0: yeah.
1: but I also feel very hopeful about things. I think people are starting to see, they already feel it, and I think people are starting to really...
0: John, hold on. We're at the bottom of the hour. We've got a break here, and we'll be right back. We will lay heavily into the phones the last half hour. I'm Art Bell. Stay right where you are. John?
3: The devil went down to Georgia. He was looking for a soul to steal. He was in a bind because he was way behind. He was willing to make a deal. When he came across this young man sawing on a fiddle and playing it hot, and the devil jumped up on a hickory stump and said, "Boy, let me tell you what. I guess you didn't know it, but I'm a fiddle player too. And if you'd care to take a dare, I'll make a bet with you. Now, you play pretty good fiddle, boy, but give the devil his due. I bet a fiddle of gold against your soul because I think I'm better than you." The boy said, "My name's Johnny, and it might be a sin, but I'll take your bet. You're..."
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5: You ever consider taking one of your own spoons and putting it up in front of the web camera?
4: Yes.
5: And being able at a certain time, having everybody watching at that moment, concentrate and try to bend it?
0: I am now holding my spoon up to the webcam. And I want millions of you out there right now to concentrate on bending the spoon. I want some action. Now, that's really something. You know, it's not bent in on itself, but it's straightened a little bit. What the hell happened to this spoon? I'm telling you right now, I expect... that is not what I expected. This is, I don't know, this is kind of freaky.
4: Coast to Coast AM with Art Bell. If it's important to you, it's important to him.
0: You must really like enclosed spaces.
6: Well, some. I was thinking if you could build your own coffin and get used to it.
0: People, they don't think about these things, but yeah, you could go out and buy a coffin.
6: And just
0: And try to get used to
6: sleeping.
0: It. You know? Yeah, oh, that's right.
6: You know.
0: Spend a little recreational time in your coffin.
6: Put the door down.
0: You know, when you have the urge, every now and then.
6: Yeah, but see, I want sound in there.
0: Coffins are generally quiet.
6: Well, that doesn't go together, so I decided to be cremated instead. Because it's too quiet.
0: Well, there's a kind of sound with cremation, too.
6: You mean like the sizzle?
0: Like
6: the frying?
0: Like listen.
6: Yeah, I don't know if I like that sound.
0: Well, you'll find out.
6: I guess it'll last a little. You know how they cook you for several hours, I might get used to it and like it.
4: Coast to Coast AM with Art Bell. You never know who will drop by.
0: And right now, I think he's in Atlantic City, New Jersey. And he's Willie Nelson. And Willie, welcome to the program.
7: Thanks, Art. How you doing?
0: I'm doing real well. I shouldn't have to introduce him. This is Leonard Nimoy. Leonard, welcome to the program.
8: Thank you. Hi.
0: Hi. Everybody knows who George Carlin is. Here he is, George Carlin. Hi, George.
8: Hello, Art. How are you?
0: Quite well, thank you. Jane Seymour.
9: Hi.
0: Hi. You don't know me, but I love you. Here he is, Merle Haggard. Merle.
10: Good morning, Art.
0: Good morning to you. Here is Gordon Lightfoot. Gordon, welcome to the program.
11: Thank you, Art. I'm very pleased to be with you this evening.
0: Here's John Voight. John, welcome.
12: Hi. Art, how are you?
0: I'm just fine.
12: I don't know why do people say how are you?
13: This is Art.
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1: You know, when John Lennon sang this, a lot of people said he was a communist. John Lennon wasn't a communist. He may have been an anarchist, though. If you listen to what the Johns are saying or singing in this case, then I think you're dealing with not a communist, but an idealist. Somebody who has an idea. It's not practical, but it's an idea. I do think John was a dreamer, and this John, too, is a dreamer. And I think it's an impossible dream.

0: Gemini Automotive Care. It's just what the doctor ordered.
1: All right, just like with John Lennon was a dreamer. He sang it himself. He was a dreamer. And I think, John, you're probably a dreamer, too. Pretty much of the same school, you think?
2: Well, that's a lovely lyric. That's very much the case. And I think one question, though, is the dreaming. Aren't we dreaming if we're thinking that this, or not thinking, to allow the present trajectory just to go on, and given what it's producing more and more, I mean, that's kind of...
1: No, John, I agree with you that the present trajectory is perhaps even suicidal, in my opinion. You and I just disagree on the methods of changing it. You pretty much think that it's got to be taken down to the ground, essentially burned down, and then the phoenix rising from the ashes. I think there may be a way to do it, a different way to do it, John. But that's the difference between us. I've got to take calls. I've very much enjoyed doing this program with you. Wildcard Line, yes. you're on the air with John Zerzan. Hi.
3: Yes, Wayne in Phoenix on KFYI.
1: Yes, sir.
3: John, I think you're exercising eminent common sense. I think you're a dreamer with your feet on the ground. I would generally agree with you with some qualifications. I tend to agree a little more with Art in that rather than taking it to the ground, the technology to the ground, that we should really seriously start applying the brakes. But I think tend to be a little bit of a conspiracist point of view that maybe a lot of this technology, whiz bang technology, especially in the way of our toys and our everyday gadgetry, is one way of distracting us so that we remain basically powerless. So I see a lot of the mass pathology of our society going hand in hand with this mass and overapplied technology.
2: Mm-hmm.
3: I just wonder what you think about that. And do you think that there should be a spiritual component that to make your system work, there has to be a very broad-based spiritual component, and people have to be generally become more wise?
2: Well, yeah, I think that's I have a feeling that that's what you get when you are in touch. I mean, I think people did have a kind of communion with the natural world, and there is maybe that's my kind of definition of the spirit or spiritual being, having that intact connection with the world and with each other. And it doesn't, you don't have to invent other realms. You have the spirit there. I agree with what you're saying. There is a lot of distraction. There's ever more stuff to buy, and it's always obsolete. And people are working more and more. In fact, the gadgets are making them work more and more when you think about it, huh? I mean, the beepers and the cell phones and all the different ways you can't even get away from work when you're not working. They'll rope you in on the electronic leash.
1: I can't argue with that. I'm leashed very tightly indeed. So I can't argue with that. I mean, that's all true, but one can argue that as technological, social progress, or one can argue, as you are, that it is actually the exact opposite, right?
2: Yeah.
1: Both arguments are interesting. East of the Rockies, you're on the air with John Zerzan. Hi.
4: All right. Hey, it's Steve in the Virgin Islands. How are you?
1: I'm okay, Steve.
4: Good. Listen, John, it's a privilege to talk to you. Hearing you tonight is just confirmation of a lot of decisions I've made personally. Quick question, though. From somebody who has taken his own steps 5 years ago to basically give away everything I owned and, walk away from a six-figure job, leave my sports car at the airport, the whole nine yards to start a whole new life away from seeing myself basically buy what I was owning and what I was buying, what would be practical advice that you would give sort of pseudo-anarchists out there for how they can continue along their path without maybe going to the extreme of living in a cabin without any possessions at all? What would be your advice for somebody like me who would want to continue on this road but isn't really prepared to take it to that extreme?
2: Well, it sounds like you have been taking it to the extreme. You've been walking the walk, not just talking the talk. I mean, I'd be real interested to hear what, you know, what you're doing. You evidently feel you weren't giving something up. You were gaining something by walking away from all of that, the high pressure, I suppose, and all of the rest of it.
4: Yeah, but along the way, I mean, I've taken a lot of lumps. You know, I've taken people looking at me like I'm, you know, and that's not really the issue. The issue more for me is at this stage in my life is just trying to wake people up. I've gone into mental health. So you guys talking about antisocial behavior rings a lot of truth to me. And what they're actually finding out with antisocial behavior is that it's actually an adaptive tool that people are beginning to use to adapt to an insane society.
2: Mm. Wow.
4: And I guess my question is so I can let other people on, is what can people who are like me, who are listening to you tonight, apply on a level which wouldn't be as extreme as burning it down and waiting for it to rise from the ashes, but what can we do to rebel, to sort of do things that wouldn't be to the extreme of getting arrested, because, I mean, I've done things on my own that would qualify, as, like you said before, as walking the walk.
2: Well, by the way, on the mental health thing, I just today got the brand new Adbusters magazine, and the whole theme is mental health, and there's a couple of pieces that speak right to what you were saying, that agree with the point about that it's an adaptation, the disorders. Well, I think everybody has to make that decision on their own. I think the most fundamental thing is, how do we get the dialogue shifted into the real stuff and not just all this peripheral stuff? Because it's not going to really happen until everybody starts questioning this and working together and thinking together and questioning together. And to me, some of the rest of this actually is related to that. In other words, just to step back for a second, for example, the property destruction in Seattle, for example, that put on the table some new ideas that, you know, you can have all the good ideas, but you got to back them up somehow. Well, now maybe we're getting to the stage where quote, respectable dialogue or acceptable dialogue is going to include necessarily questioning things at a deep level, questioning these institutions that we all used to take for granted. So anything that contributes to that, I think, is the real work, whether or not you're in the streets or whatever other kind of activist stuff. I think, to me, that's the real point. If we can all start talking and really calling these things into question, it's going to change. Otherwise, it isn't going to change.
1: Here's one for you, John. Since you're on 500-plus radio stations right now, the Federal Communications Commission regulates the broadcast of radio and television and other aspects of things that go through the air. They do this because without it, there would be anarchy. In other words, the Johns of the world and others would just begin broadcasting on any old frequency, and pretty soon nobody would hear anybody. I mean, you would have such a mishmash of signals that nothing intelligible would get through. So in this case, you make the case that the regulation allows the intelligent transmission of communication. And without it, and with anarchy, you would not have the intelligent transmission of communication. You would have a big jumble of nothing that you could understand. So you would obviously be against this kind of regulation. I'm sure you are opposed to it. And
2: well, you have me in terms of the technical stuff of how it actually works. But, you know, there are thousands of pirate radio stations, micro radio, underground, whatever you call it.
1: And many of them are interfering with legitimate broadcasters, neither one getting heard very well. That's my point.
2: Aren't they so low-powered and local that doesn't happen all that much?
1: Sometimes. But, you know, if the FCC clamps down, and they damn well ought to clamp down.
2: Well, there have been raids.
1: Yep.
2: But I don't know. That's, if you think that it's legitimate to visit some damage on a corporation, that's these mega commercial radio stations. I mean, I don't have a lot of respect for the stuff that they're pumping out. It's part of the...
1: Well, one thing they're pumping out right now is you, some of the biggest, listen. WABC in New York, WLS in Chicago, KFI in Los Angeles. We're talking some of the well, the biggest radio stations in the entire country right now, and they're pumping out you.
2: There you go, another contradiction, eh?
1: A big one, too. All right.
2: But I'd really rather, I mean, I'm not certainly not trashing this opportunity for this conversation tonight, but with anarchy
1: on the airwaves, this conversation wouldn't be happening.
2: Well, not on a national coast-to-coast deal, but that's not the ideal. I mean, if we're, and I am talking about an extremely decentralized, localized thing,
1: mm-hmm.
2: and if there was the technology for it at all, I mean, I could as well imagine that there's a lot of little, tiny, low-powered ones that are not, that can cooperate in some way and still be very, very localized instead of one voice that booms across the whole country. I'm frankly uncomfortable with that.
1: But, you know,
2: it's
1: the only way. But it is the only way, and the reason you're doing it is because it's the only way you can get your message to be received by millions, an absolute necessity in today's civilization.
2: Well, that's true. I'm a bundle of contradictions here, but I'm actually also uncomfortable with the idea that any one person's idea or just a few people's ideas would have that much influence. In other words, the real healthy thing would be, and I hope we get there real soon, where everybody's ideas are part of this and not, and it doesn't even require anybody who's writing books or otherwise to be on some national radio or TV talking about it.
1: Well, so then if your being on this program tonight succeeded in converting millions of people to your point of view, that would be a bad thing?
2: Well, no, and I would be out of business in terms of this role very, very happily because I am uncomfortable with the contradictions of it. I mean, I'm not inflating my importance or anything, but, you know, if that's part of the goal, though, is to break this all down to where you don't have this massified, nationalized culture where just a couple of people get heard. I mean,
1: John, doesn't the fact that you are being heard legitimately without being torn apart here, doesn't that validate the system in a way? I mean, the amount of freedom, this great First Amendment thing we have, here you are, a gigantic contrarian with even some violent tendencies, perhaps, and you're on the air speaking.
2: Well,
1: and
2: so far, I have friends from Eugene that are in prison right now, and you know, the way things are going just in terms of just the legal climate and all that stuff.
1: Well, if you blow up buildings, you're probably going to jail.
2: Well, they're not in prison for blowing up buildings, but anyway.
1: Are they in prison just for speaking?
2: No, they're not. They're not. Right. I don't want to give that impression.
1: There you are.
2: I'm not paranoid to the degree where I think that they're going to slap people in prison for the wrong ideas. That's not happening yet, and I think there'd be huge resistance in this country if they tried to do that.
1: But I'm trying to say that your presence here is to some degree a demonstration of one positive aspect of our civilization.
2: There are some freedoms. People can speak out, and people need to speak out, and I'm trying to take advantage of it.
1: Okay, and you are. West for the Rockies, you're on the air with John Zerzan. Hi.
5: Hi, Art. How you doing?
1: Okay.
5: First of all, I'd like to talk about what happened in Seattle. I'm Dan from Eugene, Oregon.
1: Okay.
5: And the people who demonstrated in Seattle weren't all anarchists. The vast majority of them were nonviolent and opposed to property damage. They were also opposed to corporate domination of our world governments and our personal selves.
1: Mm-hmm.
5: In fact, John Sweeney was a member of the protesters at the World Trade Organization in Seattle. He's the president of the AFL-CIO. He led a bunch of blue-collar workers who took their vacation times to demonstrate.
1: Mm-hmm.
5: Anyway, that being said, I would also like to talk about anarchy.
2: The same unions that are trying to drill in the Arctic right now—that's quite an alliance. I'm afraid that doesn't go very far, does it? If you trust in the union bosses to be part of the liberation, you'll be waiting a long time.
1: Caller went away. Actually, they just voted down the president's intention to drill in Anwar. Had you heard that?
2: No.
1: Well,
2: that's good news.
1: Yeah. I'm not sure if it is or not. I mean, in the short term, we're going to need the oil. We need to make a very fast transition to alternative fuels, but probably in the short term we're going to need the oil, so I don't know if it's good news or not. I mean, we did on the North Slope, John, other than the Exxon Valdez, which was a shipping disaster, the pipeline from the North Slope has been, frankly, fairly environmentally friendly. It hasn't, in fact, caribou up there kind of cozy up to the pipeline because it's warm. And they like it, and they seem to reproduce a lot around it, and it hasn't really, you know, been a bad thing.
2: Well, the question of energy, though, if you want alternative sources of energy.
1: I do.
2: Or the old sources or any sources, but for what? I mean, to run the same system. I mean, to me, that's the question, whether we should keep it running. There's a lot of things that should never have been done, but now we're scrambling, but some people are scrambling to have the energy to keep them going.
1: Yep.
2: To what? Build more freeways and you know, destroy more of everything all over the world? I mean, I don't want any energy for that.
1: Yeah, that's the difference, though, between the two of us. I want technology to march forward, but I want to do it intelligently, and I think we need to start. We do need energy, I believe, but we need alternative forms of energy, friendly energy. We need green energy. We need solar panels. We need wind generation, that sort of thing. That's, I guess, my compromise and sort of where I might meet you a little bit, but you don't even want that. You want to just sort of...
2: Yeah, I sound like a total absolutist here, I guess.
1: Well, you are.
2: Yeah, in a sense... And when you look at all these things, I mean, you know, it's everybody's decision as to, or opinion as to how much of this do we keep running? And you, I mean, if you just replace all the energy sources, like I guess I sort of just said, by new ones, you don't change anything except you just have different sources of energy and you still got the same industrial civilization. It's just the same system. I mean, that's the question, whether we should keep it running. There's a lot of things that should never have been done, but now we're scrambling. Some people are scrambling to have the energy to keep them going.
1: Yep.
2: To what? Build more freeways and you know, destroy more of
1: everything
2: all over the world? I mean, I don't want any energy for that.
1: Yeah, that's the difference, though, between the two of us. I want technology to march forward, but I want to do it intelligently, and I think we need to start... We do need energy, I believe, but we need alternative forms of energy, friendly energy. We need green energy. We need solar panels. We need wind generation, that sort of thing. That's, I guess, my compromise and sort of where I might meet you a little bit, but you don't even want that. You want to just sort of...
2: Yeah, I sound like a total absolutist here, I guess.
1: Well, you are.
2: Yeah, in a sense... And when you look at all these things, I mean, you know, it's everybody's decision as to, or opinion as to how much of this do we keep running? And you, I mean, if you just replace all the energy sources,

0: That's, I guess, my compromise and sort of where I might meet you a little bit, but you don't even want that. You want us to just sort of...
1: Yeah, I sound like a total absolutist here, I guess.
0: Well, you are.
1: Yeah, in a sense. And when you look at all these things, I mean, you know, it's everybody's decision as to, or opinion as to how much of this do we keep running? And you, I mean, if you just replace all the energy sources, like I guess I sort of just said, by new ones, you don't change anything, except you just have different sources of energy, and you've still got the same industrial civilization. You're just
0: well,
1: running it some other way. And
0: well,
1: some of these
0: yes,
1: things, by the way, they're not non-toxic. I mean, some of these things, you know, they take a lot of, they take a big hit to produce these panels and so on. It's not like that's perfect, even or any more than, say, the bike that I'm riding. I mean, that comes out of a factory and
0: yes,
1: forging and metal extraction and everything else.
0: Sure,
1: so,
0: it does. Oh, even petroleum products. I mean, look at your tires.
1: That's right. That's right. I realize that.
0: So.
1: Maybe I should do more walking.
0: Well, you know, those shoes you wear, I think there's a lot of petroleum probably in those, too.
1: Yep, I bet you're right.
0: Of course, you could always go with bare feet. Listen, I want to give you a chance. We're running out of time here real quickly. It's been an awful lot of fun. Your book is Running on Emptiness, The Pathology of Civilization. Available where? On Amazon, that kind of place?
1: I guess so, yeah. It's around and about. Earl House is a pretty good distributor, I think.
0: Amazon.com. You're going to need a computer for that, folks. And, of course, we have a link on my webpage. John wouldn't know about that either, though. Bookstores, they can get it?
1: Yeah, I think so.
0: Uh-huh.
1: Thanks for mentioning it.
0: You're very welcome. It actually has been a lot of fun.
1: Same here.
0: Okay, we'll do it again sometime, John. Thank you.
1: Terrific. Thank you.
0: Take care. I'm so sorry we're out of time. Really could have gone on mostly forever with this. Very, very interesting. John Zerzan, an anarchist, to the point of violence in certainly some cases. And now you've heard what he's had to say, and you can digest and think about it and think if it makes sense to you or if there were too many contradictions there for you. It's all up to you. That's what it's all about. I'm Art Bell. Good night.

0: 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The Indiana Hum, Planet X, Earth Changes, Underground Cities, Human Experiments by the Grays at New Mexico military bases, Lizard People under the Denver Airport, Green Children, Robot Cats. 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
1: One thing's for certain, anything can happen on Coast to Coast AM. No ands, ifs, or buts about it.
2: I'm with a society, it's not the Masons, it's an offshoot called the Mystical Order of the Dequod Gerbil, and
3: you lion sucker, the Mystical Order of the Dequod Gerbil, my eye. I don't believe it for a second.
2: Oh, really?
3: Dequod Gerbil. Declawed gerbil. There's no such thing.
2: Oh, yeah. It's a rigorous process to get in.
3: Yeah, I'm sure it is. And I'm sure a lot of your members end up in the hospital, too. Goodbye. You're out of here. Mr. Order of the declawed gerbil, my butt. That I should have said.

0: USA Radio Network News, I'm Jason Walker. A stinging defeat for the White House. The Senate has rejected an administration plan to drill for oil in a wildlife refuge in Alaska. More on that story from USA's Connie Lawn.
1: White House spokesman Ari Fleischer said, at a time when oil and gas prices are rising, the Senate missed an opportunity to lead America to greater energy independence. He said the president will continue to fight for the tens of thousands of jobs that are created by opening up the Alaska National Wilderness Reserve, as well as, more importantly, for the need for America to be able to achieve more energy independence, which would result from opening ANWR. Connie Lawn, USA Radio News, the White House.
0: Secretary of Defense Donald Rumsfeld thanking members of the armed forces for their sacrifices in the war against terrorism.
2: We're about freedom and going in our everyday life, just going out to schools and to churches and to work without fear. And to the extent the terrorist is able to terrorize, there's no question, but they win.
0: He was addressing troops at Scott Air Force Base in Illinois. Authorities in Milan, Italy, say the crash of a small plane into a skyscraper was an accident. At least three people were killed. Actor Robert Blake and his bodyguard have been arrested in connection with the shooting death of Blake's wife. Bonnie Lee Bakley was gunned down a year ago. This is USA Radio News.
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0: President Bush is pushing Congress to renew and enhance welfare reform.
5: The 1996 law that reformed welfare in America is up for renewal in Congress this year. President Bush says it has been a big success, but much more needs to be done. In a White House speech, Bush said enhanced welfare reform is about encouraging hope and encouraging families. He said when you give people some hope, it can transform their lives, adding, it helps lift people out of pockets of despair. I'm Terry Moore at the White House.
0: Talks have ended between the Justice Department and Arthur Anderson. Two sides had reportedly been very close to settling obstruction charges against the accounting firm. Atlantis returns to Earth around midday Friday. NASA says the weather in Florida looks very good for the landing. That mission took the seven astronauts to the International Space Station. Good news from the CDC. Health officials say fewer people today are getting sick from foodborne ailments. This is USA Radio News.
6: Hi, Tom Baudet from Motel 6. All my economist friends, and there's plenty, keep debating how to jumpstart the economy. Well, I think everybody should just get a clean, comfortable room at Motel 6. 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And won't that be a hoot? Just call 1-800-4-MOTEL-6. I'm Tom Baudet, and we'll leave the light on for you. Motel 6 in a core hotel.
0: A money laundering ring in Colombia has been broken up. Vicki Ford explains.
7: The money laundering ring diverted proceeds from the sale of drugs to a number of countries, including the U.S., Spain, and Venezuela. In a meeting with Colombia's President Pastrana, U.S. President Bush praised him for standing tall against narcotics traffickers and terrorists. And he called on Congress to remove restrictions put in place to stop the U.S. from becoming embroiled in a larger war that prevents the South American nation from using American equipment in its fight against leftist guerrillas. Vicki Ford, Washington.
0: American Airlines is being sued for $10 million. A man blames the carrier for negligence in the disappearance of his 70-year-old wife, who has Alzheimer's. The woman was last seen in December at Dallas-Fort Worth International Airport. Wall Street Thursday, the Dow lost 15 points. Jason Walker with news on the USA Radio Network.
8: 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Underground cities. Human experiments by the Greys at New Mexico military bases. Lizard people under the Denver airport. Green children. Robot cats. What on earth am I talking about? 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

from the high desert in the great American Southwest. I bid you good evening, good morning, good afternoon, wherever you may be in all 24 of Earth's time zones. I'm Art Bell, and the program you're listening to is Coast to Coast AM. And you never, ever know, nor do I most times, what's going to be on this program next. Tonight is going to be very, very interesting, potentially very interesting. John Zerzan, I believe it's John Zerzan, is going to be here in the next hour, and he's an anarchist. He is an anarchist to the degree that he corresponds with and sympathizes with Ted Kaczynski, the Unabomber. He's said by some to have been responsible for the riots that took place up in Seattle. He's an anarchist, and I've never talked and interviewed I've talked to some anarchists on the air, actually, come to think of it. But I don't think I've ever had an anarchist guest, so that'll be a first. I would like to welcome yet another new affiliate. As the growth of this program just goes right on through the roof, it's amazing to me. Thank you all. WWLZ in Elmira, New York. 820 on the dial in Elmira, New York. The GM there is Ed Ryan, and the PD is Chris Bacon. Great to have you on board. Great to be in Elmira. So, there's a couple of things CNN's running that are... I just flipped when I saw it. I thought, oh, my God, it's the end of burgers. You know, I'm a real beef kind of guy. I love beef. I don't know about you. But I love beef. And CNN Headline News was running a story saying Florida woman, first U.S. case of mad cow. I thought, oh, God, there goes my burgers. There goes my steaks. There goes my French dip. There goes my beef. So going quickly to my own website, I'm heartened to find under the links that we've got the story. Here it is, Tallahassee, Florida, actually. A 22-year-old British woman living in Florida is believed to have the brain illness linked to mad cow disease, first known case in the U.S. But, check this, the woman is believed to have caught the fatal disease by eating beef in Britain at the height of that country's cattle epidemic in the late 1980s or early 90s. According to Dr. Steve Ostroff of the Centers for Disease Control and Prevention. So, all I can say to that is, thank God. I just, to imagine no more burgers, that's like, to me, that's like a death sentence itself. I love burgers. And they're also running a story that says, super plumes rumble inside Earth. Now, isn't that interesting? And once again, I'm surprised, shocked, and pleased to find on my own website the story. Two super plumes of molten rock appear to be powering through the boundary between the Earth's upper and lower mantle, perhaps feeding volcanoes and affecting movement of the planet's crust. New evidence of the super plumes located between the South Central Pacific Ocean and Southern Africa come from studies of seismic waves conducted by scientists at the University of California, Berkeley, and reported in Friday's issue of the journal Science. So, there you are. The Earth's inner... You know, last night was an interesting program. It really was. I really, really enjoy interviewing Red Elk. He's really something. Now, I know that many will say he's just crazy and loony and talks to rocks and does all kinds of strange things, but you know what? There's something about so much of what he says that resonates, never mind how it's said. But what he says resonates with me in a big way, and I know a lot of you as well. Listening casually, I would imagine you'd go, there's a nutcase for sure. But I don't think so. I just don't think so. Let's see what else goes on in the world. We're going to do open lines. Hey, are there any other anarchists out there?
Since we're having an anarchist-like night, it might be interesting to hear from anybody out there who would consider themselves to be an anarchist. Would that be you? This fellow is really something. I mean, he's living the life, you know. He's walking the walk. But well, you'll hear for yourself. I mean, he's been involved in violent things. Doesn't believe in any modern technology, doesn't use any modern technology, so you'll not see a website for my guest. First thing I checked, I wonder if he's got a website. Nope. No website. Doesn't even have a computer. Doesn't even have a car. A popular Amtrak train carrying tourists and their cars on a nonstop journey to Washington hurled right off the tracks Thursday in rural northern Florida, killed six, injured dozens. Well, did Columbo do it? Robert Blake and his bodyguard were arrested Thursday in the shooting death of the actor's wife nearly a year ago. Police officers have taken Blake into custody at a relative's home in Hidden Hills. Good name. A gated suburban community where the actor moved after the killing. Where'd he go? Hidden Hills. He was arrested for investigation of murder, according to the police. Bonnie Lee Blakely, 44, you'll recall, shot to death last May, a block from a Studio City restaurant where she and her husband had dined. You recall he said he went back into the restaurant for a gun that he had forgotten or something. A small plane, this really set off alarm bells everywhere earlier today. A small airplane crashed into the largest building in Milan, Italy, killing at least three that we know of now, injuring 60. And, of course, it was the building most associated with Italian capitalism, and everybody thought, oh, God, here we go, 911. But, of course, it was not an airliner, and tragic as it was, it looks more like it was an accident. They think. Israel completed its pullback from Jenin on Friday, according to Israeli radio, posting forces on the outskirts of the West Bank town and allowing residents to search for relatives in a devastated refugee camp. Negotiations abruptly collapsed today between the Justice Department and Arthur Anderson over settling criminal obstruction charges related to the destruction of documents in the financial collapse of Enron. The lawyer for the accounting firm, Rusty Hardin, notified government attorneys that the company was not in a position to make a decision on any criminal settlement. We just agreed that we're just not there right now, said he. The Senate, by, I might add, a wide margin, has put a kink in the president's plans for drilling oil in the Arctic Wildlife Refuge up in Alaska, ANWR. The vote was a blow indeed to the administration, which repeatedly has cited development of Alaska's refuges oil as a centerpiece of its energy policy. Well, it's a pretty damn, even if we get it, it's a pretty damn short-term solution. I'll tell you that. The oil is going to run out. There will be, if we don't do something, a la my first hour guest last night, there are going to be wars over oil, and we're going to be in them. Oil prices are going to go through the roof, and it is going to destroy our economy. We had better get busy with alternative something, or I'll tell you, it's going to get us. We're still cleaning up the mess here in Nevada, southern Nevada, from the dust storm, the horrible windstorm we had on Monday, which has succeeded in coating just about everything around with a sort of a dense layer of a terra firma. We'll be right back.

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0: The five brightest planets visible from Earth have lined up in plain sight to form a spectacular array that we won't see again until the year 2040. So I may not, I might see that. But, you know, I'll be really straining. I'll have to have much better glasses by then, right? 2040. So, might as well take a look now. For the next 4 weeks, Jupiter, Mars, Mercury, Saturn, and Venus will appear tightly clustered in the western sky, forming a knot of planets that can be viewed in the evening despite the glow of light-soaked cities. In other words, these are bright enough to make it through the most polluted inner city areas, and it might even be worth a drive out to the country, huh? What do you think? The five naked-eye planets are converging in one part of the sky from now until mid-May. You can see all five at one glance, which is pretty unusual, quoting John Mosley, an astronomer at Griffith Observatory in L.A. Each evening, the alignment will assume different shapes as the five planets continue on the orbital path that will take them around the sun. Planets orbit in the same plane like grooves on a phonograph record, only at different distances. Now, there are some out there, of course, who will suggest that planetary alignments and weird things that go on affect all of us here on Earth. I don't know if I'm one of those people or not. I don't think so. We're having a drought. We're having a really serious drought in the U.S. And here's a part of an article by Brian Hicks from a publication called The Cutting Edge. I don't know if you've been keeping an eye on the meteorological reports coming out of the East Coast, but governors from Maine to Florida could be facing a revolt reminiscent of Shay's Rebellion. Sounds overly dramatic, but it is not. In fact, there was a revolt of sorts just last summer in the West. A group of farmers rebelled in Klamath Falls, Oregon, for exactly the same reason, a severe water shortage caused by drought. What did they do? Tired of watching their crops die of thirst, farmers broke into the Klamath Falls Canal and released about 1 million gallons of water into the valley to water their farms. But it did not help much. The feds closed in to restore order and protect the water, and many farms turned into virtual dust bowls. The same pattern is just about to repeat itself here on the East Coast, and most residents aren't prepared at all. It's not even 2 weeks into the spring season, and Governor of Maryland has already implemented water restrictions, declared a state of emergency in 7 Maryland counties. Some think he's jumping the gun, but The writer of this article sees a crisis developing on a par with the natural gas squeeze of the winter of 2001 and the California electricity crisis of the last summer. And I suspect, I'm not going to read the rest of this article, but it's obvious where he's going here. And he's absolutely right. As our weather changes, as the climate changes, if the results are less water, and here we're not getting much at all. I mean, even in the desert, you expect a little bit, and we have been having a drought for our area. You know, it rains a little bit in the desert. I mean, we used to get these wonderful monsoons that would used to, you know, they'd come up and you'd have thunderstorms, and maybe we'll get them. But in recent years, they have been noticeably absent. They've been missing us, changing. And so things are becoming even more arid. Check this out. A United Nations report indicates that 40 lakes in the Himalayas are in danger of bursting their banks and causing devastating floods with little warning as far away as 100 kilometers downstream. This is from the United Nations now. The lakes form as mountain glaciers melt, and this process appears to be accelerating due to the effects of global warming, or let me insert here, whatever in the hell is going on, because I'm not sure. Unless urgent action is taken, any one of these lakes could burst its banks with potentially catastrophic results. According to a New Scientist, to quote New Scientist, the floods used to occur about once every 500 years, but have become far more frequent since 1950. So in other words, here you're seeing the reality of what is changing in our climate. Right? Here you're seeing an immediate effect. 40 lakes in the Himalayas, because these things are melting so quickly, are in danger of bursting. Now, I think the time for a debate is long over. If you want, you can have argument about how much of man's hand is affecting what's going on, but I think it's ball game over. The climate is in the middle of a change right now, a fast climate change of some kind, I believe, my personal belief, is underway. I just don't want to spend a lot of time arguing about why. I don't think it matters. You know, it's just happening, whether it's us or not, or just cyclical. Who cares? To me, we should be turning our attention toward a modification of the way we do business and live, so that we can accommodate the changes reasonably and remain strong. If we stick our head in the sand about it, which is not hard to do where I am right now, then we're dead. University of California researchers have solved a long-standing mystery for scientists trying to understand how Earth's climate can quickly shift between warm and cold modes. The mystery revolves around the source of a rapid change in the geochemistry of oceanic carbon that occurred just as the last ice age ended between 16,000 and 20,000 years ago, based on analysis of carbon stored in tiny fossil seashells. The UC geologist suggests that the chemical change occurred because of dramatic shifts in ocean circulation. They have developed a timeline of events that can be linked to previously described changes recorded in the ocean, in Antarctic ice cores, and on the continents. Climate change experts say these changes reflect the type of events that could occur because of global warming related to human activities, their argument. An explanation of the mystery and details of the timeline will appear in the April 19 issue of the journal Science in an article titled "The Cause of Carbon Isotope Minimum Events on Glacial Terminations." There's a title. Makes you want to grab it right up and read it, huh? "The Cause of Carbon Isotope Minimum Events on Glacial Terminations." The authors are geology professors Howard Spiro of UC Davis and David Lea of UC Santa Barbara. That could be LEA. An understanding of the relative timing of this event is critical because the greenhouse gases that humans are producing are likely to affect not only the warming of the atmosphere, but also the circulation of the oceans, according to Spiro. Changes in atmospheric temperature can have immense effect on the flow of the deep ocean currents, which in turn will affect weather and climate worldwide. Understanding the order of events that occurred when Earth warmed quickly in the past can help us model what might happen if the Earth continues to warm in the future. Something that it appears to be doing very rapidly right now. We're going to head straight into open lines and then anarchy. Not that unusual, really.
6: I've been drifting on the sea of heartbreak
0: for this show.

0: anomalous line, I guess we'll call it, possessed or timeline, whatever. You're on the air.
1: Hello, this is Elvis Presley.
0: This is Elvis Presley?
1: That's right, this is Elvis Presley. I don't want you to get the wrong idea because I'm a lot of people say I'm still alive. I'm not alive. I've been just hanging out on the sidelines.
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3: 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You never know who will drop by.
4: And right now, I think he's in Atlantic City, New Jersey. And he's Willie Nelson. And Willie, welcome to the program.
5: Thanks, Art. How you doing?
4: I'm doing real well. I shouldn't have to introduce him. This is Leonard Nimoy. Leonard, welcome to the program.
6: Thank you. Hi.
4: Hi. Everybody knows who George Carlin is. Here he is, George Carlin. Hi, George.
7: Hello, Art. How are you?
4: Quite well, thank you. Jane Seymour.
8: Hi.
4: You don't know me, but I love you. Here he is, Merle Haggard. Merle.
9: Good morning, Art.
4: Good morning to you. Here is Gordon Lightfoot. Gordon, welcome to the program.
10: Thank you, Art. I'm very pleased to be with you this evening.
4: Here's John Voight. John, welcome.
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4: I've got next to me what's called a cart rack. Part of it came apart during the break. And a bunch of carts fell down. I thought I would fix it. I ran into the other room and got a container of super glue. So I took a pair of scissors right here, and I cut the top off the super glue to get it to flow. Well, it flowed all right. It flowed all over me. And I think that I've glued my lips together. This is the dumbest thing that I've ever done by a country mile. I've actually glued my lips together. I think I ripped part of my lip off. I did. In my panic, I ripped part of my lip off. Actually, a little piece of my lip in the ash right here.
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1: This thing on anarchy tonight should be really interesting because, you know, this fellow has no computers, no electronics of any sort, I guess. In fact, no credit cards. It goes by bicycle. It doesn't have a car. And on the other hand, I'm the exact opposite. I'm enshrouded in technology. I love it. I love gadgets. I love cars. I love all that sort of stuff. And computers, oh my. I have computers everywhere. And I wouldn't know what to do without them. He does, you know. He corresponds with Kaczynski. And so it's going to be... potentially very interesting. We'll see. Stay right where you are. Open lines are coming right up. Anything you want to say is a fair game.

0: at 888-727-5505.
1: All right, into the night of the unknown. Here we go. First time caller line, you are on the air, top of the morning. Hello.
2: Hello, this is John from Canoga Park. How are you?
1: I'm fine, John. What's up?
2: Last night, Dr. Greer came on, started talking about the flying saucers.
1: Yes. I thought the highlight of what he said was that he's about to manufacture one. That's pretty good.
2: Yeah, well, I immediately flashed on Joe Fromage. What has happened to him?
1: I don't know.
2: Just completely evaporated. I was getting emails from him for a time there.
1: Yeah, I don't know that Joe evaporated. I think he was heavily invested in technology. And you know what's happened to the NASDAQ, so he probably took a beating in the market, I would bet.
2: Well, yeah, I thought they'd make a good pair because they kind of have a lot in common, and they
1: They might indeed. But, boy, I'll tell you, what a neat project. Can you imagine if Greer can pull this off and actually demonstrate a hovering model UFO, he's got me.
2: I'm there.
1: Yeah, me too.
2: One last thing. Earlier this week, Whitley was on with Sixto, or he wasn't with Sixto Posse. He was trying to get in touch with him about these 24 people who dissolved.
1: Yes.
2: I went to the actual Spanish website. You guys were concerned that, did they come back?
1: Yeah, absolutely. Whitley's got a translation on Unknown Country, his website.
2: Yeah, but I read the original Spanish. I think what they were trying to say in the original Spanish was that they kind of winked out for a bit and came back. They didn't completely dissolve.
1: Okay, well, even winking out for a bit gets my attention. How about you?
2: That's exactly true. But it's not like they evaporated and didn't come back.
1: I got you. Okay.
2: But when they were communicating, it's like they...
1: So you're fluent in Spanish.
2: I'm pretty good.
1: All right.
2: Yo puedo hablar un poco de español.
1: Boy, you better not have just done something bad to me.
2: Oh, no.
1: All right, thank you.
2: Thank you.
1: Take care. Yeah, even if that's what it is, it's still a monster story. You know, if they, in essence, blinked out, 24 blinking out, hey, that's big news, no matter how you crack it up. Wild card line, you're on the air. Good morning.
3: Good morning, Art.
1: Where are you?
3: This is Chris from Minnesota,
1: uh-huh.
3: Where today it was 87 degrees, and tomorrow it's supposed to be 42.
1: What?
3: Yeah, it's just been bizarre. A couple of days ago, it was 91, and
1: yeah, I heard that.
3: About 68, and
1: holy
3: today it was 87, and tomorrow's supposed to be 42. But I wanted to talk with you about Anwar.
1: Okay.
3: I agree with you that the price of oil really has a huge impact on our economy. And I also agree.
1: It huge doesn't even do service to it. It controls our economy.
3: Absolutely.
1: Yeah.
3: And I also agree with you that depending on what happens with the supply of oil, we're in for a big war, which is why I think the Senate was irresponsible in not approving oil exploration.
1: You know what, sir? You know what? I agree with you. And I agree with the president, actually. I think that in the short term, we're out of our minds. We proved on the North Slope that you can bring oil down safely. Now, you can talk about the Exxon Valdez if you want, but the pipeline scenario worked perfectly. Didn't hurt the environment. I think we could do the same thing at Anwar. We've got to have short-term oil or we're dead meat. But at the same time, if we don't start moving toward some alternative energy very quickly that's real, we're in deep cow pies.
3: Absolutely, and that's what the House bill provided for. It provided for oil exploration in Anwar as well as other alternative energies such as the hydrogen fuel cells and so forth. And I heard that the New York Times ran an interesting piece interviewing a Democratic senator, an unnamed one, from the Northeast who was trying to get a compromise on the issue that would have raised the CAFE standards on automobiles in exchange for drilling in Anwar, and it was the environmentalists who wouldn't budge.
1: Really?
3: That's why the bill failed, unfortunately.
1: Well, it's going to be an interesting time, my friend. Thank you.
3: Thanks, Art.
1: Take care. We should really be doing both. I think in the short term, because of the time required to get to a good alternative fuel source. We have no choice, and we should explore ANWR. Have to, almost. But, if we don't get moving, the gas frustrations of the 70s will look like child's play. And I mean child's play. And I don't know how many of you are old enough to remember long, gigantic lines at gas stations. Remember that? People fight, breaking out into fist fights. It was horrible what went on across the country. That can happen today. Boom! Just like that. Just like that. All they have to do is cut us off. There's already trouble, you know, in Venezuela and Iraq with regard to oil, and so prices are beginning to spike now. You may have noticed. And they're talking, rumoring $3, $3.50 gas by summer. That would be a horrendous blow to the economy. Horrendous. East of the Rockies, you're on the air. Hello.
0: Hey, Art. Good morning.
1: Good morning.
0: This is John in Atlanta.
1: Yes, sir.
0: Yeah. I remember them gas lines very well. I was just a kid. I was about 10 years old at the time, and I clearly remember thinking, am I going to have to grow up, you know, looking at this? I mean, lines a half a mile long waiting for gas. I mean,
1: yeah.
0: It was ridiculous.
1: Think it couldn't happen again in an instant.
0: I hope it doesn't. But I'm interested in what your guest has to say, you know.
1: Yeah, me too.
0: I'm looking at a definition of anarchism here, and it says that it's a belief that all forms of government act in an unfair way against the liberty of a person.
1: Yep.
0: and should be done away with.
1: Yeah, oh yeah, absolutely. That's what they believe in. All governments, all laws, all everything. Anarchy is exactly what you just described. It's the end of all regulation and law.
0: Wow.
1: Wow. Yeah, I know.
0: Interesting here. But a couple of comments about the climate. If I'm not mistaken, last time you had Stan Deo on.
1: Yes.
0: And I know he keeps up with these things. And what you said earlier about this huge upsurge in magma.
1: Yes.
0: I mean, that's scary. And
1: all of this, if you're a regular listener to this program, all of this is fitting in just like a 1,000-piece puzzle going together. Boom, boom, boom, boom.
0: If I'm not mistaken, he said that in the last 10 years, I believe, there's been a 600% increase in volcanic and earthquake activity. I mean, are we trying to, those who believe that man's hand is causing this global warming, are we trying to say that, you know, this is connected to, you know, increase in volcanic and earthquake activity?
1: You know what? I've come to the point where I don't care anymore. We're not going to be able to stop what man is doing. There are countries all over the world, sir, that want what we have, basically. You know, a couple cars in every garage. Now, this accepts my guest coming up in the next hour. But a couple cars in every garage and washers and dryers and all the wonderful conveniences of life. The rest of the world wants all of this. And when they get it, I don't think that the world can sustain that kind of demand, period. So,
0: well, I agree with what Stephen Greer, in part, had to say last night about technology definitely being suppressed. And we definitely need to really put pressure on any area we can to try to get this to come to the front. I mean, this technology and to move in that direction. But
1: well, how much money would you like to lay on a table right now? I would be willing to bet you when the time comes, when we really begin running out of oil and or read that as oil becomes too expensive and the nation goes into crisis, at about that point, the oil companies will come forth with whatever it is that's going to be next. Want to bet?
0: Yeah, but, you know, they do say that the biggest reserve of oil in the world is in the Gulf, and it's untapped. So, I mean, there can be arguments made that we might have 100 years, 200 years worth of oil still in the ground.
1: Even if that's, let's say that's true, and we've got another 100 or even 200 years, which I don't believe, but let's say we do. That's still in the time frame that means that we've got to begin moving towards something else because the supply is finite, right?
0: The advancement of technology and growth and learning will make eventually in the next 30, 40, 50 years, I believe, oil consumption obsolete to to a great degree, whether we use it up first or not. I mean, you know, so we're eventually, they cannot keep the advanced technology, you know, for greater long periods of time from the human race.
1: Well,
0: I mean,
1: look,
0: it's bound to happen.
1: If oil were to go, say, to $10 a gallon, okay, long before it got to $10 a gallon, we would have my guest's wish. We would have anarchy. So, you know, it'll get worked out, and I'm sure the oil companies know what they're doing. And when I say that, I mean that they will have the solution at the right time.
0: Well, I hope it's sooner than later.
1: Well, I do too, but I don't think so. it'll be when the oil is not being such good business anymore. Because anyway, take care. Take care. We'll see you later. West of the Rockies, you're on the air. Hello.
4: Hello.
1: Hello.
4: Yeah, this is Andrea.
1: Andrea, hello.
4: And I'm in a place called Montrose, California.
1: Montrose?
4: Mm-hmm.
1: Where is that?
4: It's just north of Glendale.
1: Okay.
4: And it's up in the mountains, and that's why they call it Montrose. But I want to talk about Tesla.
1: Tesla.
4: And specifically, did you know there was a city named after Tesla in Northern California?
1: Called Tesla, California?
4: Yeah, this is in the 1890s, and it no longer exists, but there's not even a landmark there to prove that there was ever a city named Tesla.
1: Maybe Tesla, California just winked out.
4: That could be. you know, it costs something like $10,000 to have a landmark put up. And I try to, I don't know if you've ever heard of the Clampers. Sounds like a joke, but they're a group of men, and no women are allowed. And they put up historic landmarks, and they dress up as gold miners and drink for a couple of days.
1: And they call themselves Clampers?
4: Clampers, and their motto is E. Clampus Vitus. I'm not joking. You can.
1: No,
4: they have a website.
1: everybody has a website. Except my guests coming up.
4: Anarchists don't have a website.
1: No. They don't. No, this is a fellow who sympathizes with Ted Kaczynski.
4: Oh.
1: Writes to Ted in jail. I mean, they believe the same things. And I was always fascinated in some sort of weird way with Kaczynski, with his manifesto. I don't know if you ever read it. It was actually pretty interesting in a lot of ways.
4: Well, I'm not in favor of so many laws, but I don't know completely no law. That would be
1: that would be anarchy.
4: That would be anarchy. That would be.
1: Well, it's going to be interesting to hear somebody try and make a case for that being good, huh?
4: Yes. I'm just wondering if they have any rules themselves.
1: Anarchists?
4: Yeah.
1: I don't know. We'll ask.
4: But I'm really wondering why there's never been a real movie or a TV special about Tesla. Is he so against the...
1: Now, that's an awfully good point. Why has nothing ever been done by Hollywood about Tesla? Boy, what a good point.
4: Mm-hmm.
1: I appreciate the call. Thank you. Isn't that a good point? Why hasn't there ever been a Tesla movie? Or has there been, and I just don't know about it? What an incredible potential movie that would be when you think about it, right? Just absolutely incredible. I mean, you could take the reality of Tesla, which is wild enough, and combine it with the myth of Tesla, and oh my, what a feature film you could produce. I have this feeling we constantly give away million-dollar ideas on the show, which is fine. First-time caller line, you're on the air. Hello.
5: Hello. Art Bell?
1: That would be me, yes.
5: No. Wow. First-time caller. Listened to you for many years. I'm calling from Flagstaff, listening to you on KFI from L.A., California.
1: The mighty 640 in L.A., yes, sir.
5: Yes, it is. I'm sorry to bother you with this question, but you had a guest on a few months ago that... interviewed a person in Germany, I believe, that was is getting information from UFO people, and he wrote a book about it, and he's interpreting.
1: Oh yes, of course, Billy Meyer.
5: Billy Meyer.
1: Yes, Billy Meyer is the man's name in Switzerland.
5: Meyer. Thank you very much.
1: Look him up on the internet. You'll find a million references to Billy Meyer. No problem. You know, and I've thought, does anybody out there know, let me go to my computer-generated messages. Does anybody know if Billy Meier speaks, if his English is good? I wonder if I could actually have Billy Meier on the air. What do you think? Barring that, I wonder if I could get Billy Meier, with a translator. That would make one hell of an interview, wouldn't it? Wildcard Line, you're on the air. Hello.
6: Hello, Art.
1: Yes, sir.
6: Yeah, this is Rick. I'm out of Austin, Texas.
1: In a truck on a cell phone.
6: Yes, sir, I am at the present time.
1: just a wild guess.
6: Okay. I have a picture that I want to send to you that I think you might find some interest.
1: All right. Unfortunately, can you do it by computer?
6: Possibly. I don't know how my girlfriend's computer is set up.
1: Okay, we're still not accepting snail mail. We're waiting to hear if there's ever any resolution to this whole anthrax thing, or if it's just going to go away and we're never going to see it again. Or, I really want to open up snail mail again, but
6: right.
1: Unfortunately, when you get thousands of pieces of mail, you've got to pay attention to that kind of baloney.
6: Well, what if it was sent to you where, where I have to show my ID to Melody or what have you? The pictures I have, I took them out of my backyard. There's an object in the sky, and it's nothing like I've ever seen before.
1: What kind of object?
6: It's beyond my belief. I mean, I'm going to say UFO, and I do believe in UFOs.
1: What did it look like, sir?
6: It looks like a gigantic mosquito, it looks like. Seriously.
1: It looks like a gigantic mosquito?
6: Yeah, to me, it looks like a big insect, what it looks like.
1: Well, could it be that?
6: Not that big. That's what.
1: Well, all right. How big would you say? How big?
6: The sun is behind the clouds, and that's what I was doing. I was taking a picture of the sun, but I thought it was a pretty sight. I took two pictures.
1: Right.
6: And when I took the second picture and I got it back, there was something that was just going through there so quickly, it's right there on the picture.
1: Okay. The way to do it, sir, is to get hold of a friend of yours that has a computer and a scanner, have him scan in the photograph, and send it to me at artbell@mindspring.com. That would be my first choice, artbell@mindspring.com. I also have an address on AOL. It's artbell@AOL.com.
6: I took them out of my backyard. There's an object in the sky, and it's nothing like I've ever seen before.
1: What kind of object?
6: It's beyond my belief. I mean, I'm going to say UFO, and I do believe in UFOs.
1: What did it look like, sir?
6: It looks like a gigantic mosquito, is what it looks like. Seriously.
1: It looks like a gigantic mosquito?
6: Yeah, to me, it looks like a big insect, is what it looks like.
1: Well, could it be that?
6: Not that big. That's what.
1: All right. How big would you say? How big?
6: The sun is behind the clouds. And that's what I was doing. I was taking a picture of the sun, but I thought it was a pretty sight. I took two pictures.
1: Right.
6: And when I took the second picture and I got it back, there was something that was just going through there so quickly, it's right there on the picture.
1: Okay. The way to do it, sir, is to get hold of a friend of yours that has a computer and a scanner, have him scan in the photograph, and send it to me at artbell@mindspring.com.

0: Okay, the sun is behind the clouds, and that's why we're there. I was taking a picture of the sun, but I thought it was a pretty sight. I took two pictures.
1: Right.
0: And when I took the second picture and I got it back, there was something that was just going through there so quickly. It's right there on the picture.
1: Okay. The way to do it, sir, is to get hold of a friend of yours that has a computer and a scanner. Have him scan in the photograph and send it to me at artbell@mindspring.com. That would be my first choice, artbell@mindspring.com. I also have an address on AOL. It's artbell@AOL.com, artbell@AOL.com. And I'm always hot to get good photographs of anything, and when I do, and if they're good, I put them up and share them with everybody. That's what it's all about. They go directly to the website without passing go. So either one of those two addresses will get the job done. And if you have what appears to be a giant flying, well, I'm not sure what to call it exactly. Whatever it is you have flying, trust me, we'll get it on the website. Love to get the photograph. I'm Art Bell. Coming up next, our guest, who is an anarchist, a very serious anarchist. I've never really interviewed one. That's coming right up.

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1: Tomorrow night, everybody, a very serious program. William Thomas will be here, and we're going to revisit the whole contrail thing. Or is it chemtrails? That's what you'll have to decide, I guess, tomorrow night. There was a rumor that those of us that went to the Super Bowl got sprayed. We'll ask about that tomorrow night. And I've got a letter from a lady you're not going to believe. And William Thomas has a lot of evidence he's going to lay on the table tomorrow night. The following night, guess who's going to be here? Evelyn Paglini. That's who. And we're going to talk about witchcraft, the dark side of witchcraft. I don't know why. I really don't know why I'm interested in that aspect of witchcraft, but I am, and believe me, Evelyn Paglini is the one to talk to about it. There's no question about that. Anybody who knows Evelyn

0: Sweeney knows she is the real McCoy. You'd mess with a lot of things in life, but the last person you'd mess with would be Evelyn Paglini. Anyway, I'm not going to really set anything up this hour. I wanted to do sort of one last hour of pure open lines. Unscreened, you name it, you figure out what you want to talk about, open lines. So if you've got something wild you want to lay down for us, I'm appropriating the time right now. And by the way, after this, for those of you that get the repeat hour, we're going to do the first hour, because I really want those of you who did not hear about what happened last night to hear about it. It was incredible.
1: Hello, everybody. From the desert of the sea, this is Maggie. Do you want to take a ride?
0: That's Maggie. The desert of the sea. Let me tell you just one brief little story. As you know, I went down last Friday night, Saturday morning, came back very early Sunday morning from Los Angeles. And we were driving between Baker, California, and Pahrump, Nevada, kind of the back roadway. And we came through some astounding country. We came through just before sunrise. And on the one side, we had this beautiful sunrise. On the other side, we had this big old full moon, or nearly a full moon. And it was just hanging in the sky. And as we came by the desert of the sea, that, you know, it's been raining a lot here. And there were areas where it looked as big as Lake Michigan. Off to the side of the road, all you could see is water. Now, that water was probably not more than 2 or 3 inches deep. But, of course, it kind of looked like Lake Michigan or one of the Great Lakes. I'm telling you, it was gigantic, and it was eerie with the kind of, you can't really describe. I took some photographs, as a matter of fact, so maybe I'll be able to show you. We're going to get those photographs developed in the next couple of days, and I'm not exactly sure what I was able to capture. It was pretty dark out there, and I set the camera up on top of the car. We were both totally awestruck with the desert in this condition, and so maybe we got some photographs. If we did, I'll get them up on the website for you. It's an amazing sight to see, but a camera lens just cannot capture all that the eye can, never will be able to, at least not in our lifetimes, I suppose. So maybe a little bit of it, you'll get a hint of a little bit of it if I get these pictures back and they work out. We'll see. Desert of the sea, to be sure. West of the Rockies, you're on the air. Good morning.
2: Hello.
0: Hello.
2: Are you on the air?
0: That is a reasonable question to ask these days,
2: oh, God,
0: but it would appear so.
2: Okay.
0: Where are you?
2: I'm in Oakland, California.
0: Oakland, all right.
2: Yeah. A couple of things I wanted to mention. One, I'm kind of worried about Danny and Brinkley.
0: Oh?
2: Because, you've probably talked to him since then, but he was on with Mike.
0: Yes.
2: And after about 5 to 7 minutes, it was very obvious that he was completely out of it.
0: Right.
2: Not drunk or anything, but extremely exhausted. And so
0: yes, he was, and I've talked to Danyon many times since then. And I will have Danyon back on the program, and he will be fine.
2: Because I don't want a near-death experience that goes all the way with him. Anyway, and another thing I was thinking was, with all this hoof and mouth stuff,
0: mm-hmm.
2: What's going to happen to all the little crop circle watchers traipsing around the countryside? Are they going to not want them? You know, they're going to have their feet disinfected every second when they come back to town.
0: Boy, I don't know. I have this awful feeling. There was an order that went out from McDonald's to the beef industry in America yesterday. And I just have this terrible feeling that we should all enjoy our burgers and our steaks while we can.
2: Well, I'm vegetarian, but I'm more concerned about whether it's going to mess up the crop circle season, you know.
0: No, in fact, it would be my bet that we have a bigger crop circle season than ever. Because I think, I've always thought that crop circles are somehow, there's some kind of message, and in some way it relates to our environment. I've always thought that.
2: Mm-hmm.
0: And so as the environment deteriorates, I think they're going to become more complex and more common. Now we're getting ice circles in Canada. Have you seen those? those?
2: I haven't looked, no, but I totally...
0: Well, when you get a chance to get to my website, you go look.
2: Because I've heard that they've had ice circles like in the mountains of Afghanistan and stuff, where nobody with a stick with a sharp end on it is going to be able
0: to set it
2: down on the top.
0: The way it's going in Afghanistan right now, they probably blow them up.
2: Yeah. Oh, God.
0: I appreciate your call. Thank you. Take care. First time caller line, you're on the air. Hi.
3: Hey, Art. It's great to talk to you. This is Roger in Portland.
0: Hi, Roger.
3: Hi. I got a few questions for you related to the McKenna brothers.
0: Sure.
3: Which I'm really grateful that you've had on the air. It's been a great service to the world.
0: Dr. Dennis McKenna was quite a find, wasn't he?
3: Oh, they're both brilliant. Both brilliant. Actually, there's a related couple that are also really extraordinary. The Shulgins. I've heard a few people suggest that you get in contact with them if possible. They'd be a great interview, too.
0: Yes. It's always a problem of, you know, wanting somebody on and then being able to actually get hold of them to ask them on. Believe me, those are two different things.
3: No, I believe it. I've heard that Alexander Shulgin actually has a website where he answers questions directly. I'll try and pass that URL on to you. Maybe
0: that would help.
3: Have some success.
0: That would really help.
3: I'm really surprised, too, that with all the talk about DMT, that no one's mentioned the similarities between the effects of DMT and some of the really similar effects of OOB experiences.
0: Well, we did. We talked about that with Dr. McKenna quite extensively.
3: Oh, I don't recall him talking about the audible effects, et cetera. Huh, I'll have to listen to it again.
0: Yeah, go back over it. We did cover that.
3: Great. And any idea when the archives of your interviews with Terrence might be available?
0: Well, the archives are a grand question that has not been answered yet. The years of archives of programs. Once you start down that path, you have a lot of work to do.
3: Right.
0: We separated from the company that held the archives, and we have all the tapes and all the programs, but it's a matter of thousands upon thousands of hours of re-archiving to get them back up there. So we're trying to figure it all out.
3: Oh, great. Well, I hope you figure it out soon.
0: All right.
3: And one last question.
0: Yes.
3: Have you ever considered having Phil Hendry on your show?
0: I met Phil the other day at the R&R Talk Convention.
3: Right.
0: And we had a really good talk. I really like Phil. I think he's an incredibly talented person.
3: Oh, that's for sure.
0: And, yeah, I'd love to have him on. That's actually a pretty good idea. I wonder what I would do with Phil, though. I wonder how I'd handle
3: him.
0: Yeah, what he'd do to me is a good question. He does the best imitation of me of anybody presently on the air.
3: He's brilliant.
0: A lot of people think I hate it. I don't. I love it. He does a great job.
3: It's a great compliment.
0: All right, thank you.
3: All right, thank you, Art.
0: Take care. Wildcard Line, you're on the air. Hi.
4: This is Nick of Mar Vista.
0: Hi, Nick.
4: And I want to mention a metal alloy. It's actually a carbon alloy that could revolutionize the world. It's been quietly entering our products, and it is not as much publicized as you would think it would be. And I want to bring it to his awareness because they mentioned that super alloy that was in the Shastra book.
0: Yes. What alloy are you talking about?
4: It's the nanotubes. It's carbon nanotubes. It's harder, more heat resistant, more dense than any other known material known to man. It's getting into our light bulbs, into our computer displays. It's got current capacities like some of those cyclotrons and so on. And who knows if this will introduce quantum mechanical effects into computing and do some pretty exotic stuff in time. It's just started. The first products are just now coming out in Japan, Korea, and it's been in the science magazines, you know, like Science Today and so on. You see blurbs about it once in a while.
0: Right.
4: And it says that the light bulbs last for many thousands of hours, and it's based on carbon. It's the hardest substance known to man, and also can conduct hundreds of times more heat than regular systems. So the most fascinating thing is that it eliminates copper wiring. You're getting the first start of electronic effect that's based on light or quantum mechanical effects rather than actual conduction. It's actually parts of our transistors are already using the effect, and it's not being publicized. They still call them transistors, but they're really a totally new principle. It emits pure electrons, just like lasers emit light.
0: Who's doing most of the work with it now? The Japanese?
4: Stanford is doing a lot of the work.
0: Stanford?
4: Georgia Institute of Technology. Samsung is putting out products. very similar to the way GE put out incandescent lights, you know, 75 years ago.
0: So this has no relationship to, for example, the Philips bulbs that last thousands of hours?
4: I don't believe so. That's not mentioned in this...
0: separate technology, all right.
4: Blur, but it's been going on since 1995. Rice University did the initial research, but now they're getting delivery systems, like at Harvard and Stanford, to where they can actually embed this in conventional circuitry, and probably in time, even a lot of that's going to fall by the wayside. You're going to see the quantum computer come out of this, I think.
0: May well be. I appreciate the call, sir. You may also see, I suppose, the chip they're now talking about. Some call it the soul catcher chip. Others call it something else, but it would be implanted in you, and it would have enough computing power and storage capability so that at the beginning of your life, it would be implanted. It would register like a video recorder, only better, with sight, sounds, feelings, emotions. It would record your entire life so that somebody could sit down and play your life back and feel what you felt, experience what you experienced, feel the emotion that you felt, the joy, the sorrow, the passion, everything that you felt, and see everything that you saw. Your life could virtually be sold, a commodity. West of the Rockies, you're on the air.
5: I'm on the air?
0: Yes, you are.
5: Oh, wow.
0: Probably.
5: Hi.
0: Hi.
5: This is Art, right?
0: Yes.
5: Are you familiar with Daniel Quinn?
0: Daniel Quinn. First
5: he's
0: of all,
5: an author.
0: Turn your radio off for us.
5: Sorry, hold on.
0: Daniel Quinn, let me think. No, I don't think I know that name. So we'll have to ask her what she knows about Daniel. So what do you know about Daniel Quinn?
5: Daniel Quinn is an author.
0: Yes.
5: Ishmael, Story of B, Providence.
0: Yes.
5: I don't know if you've ever had him on.
0: No.
5: I would love to suggest him to you.
0: I have not had him on.
5: I believe he's fairly well known, and it's considered a fictional book, but Ishmael is. But his theories are amazing.
0: Well, there are many works that are said to be fiction for various protections. I know all about
5: exactly.
0: that.
5: Exactly.
0: I know all about that, believe me.
5: I'm also wondering, considering that Bush is in office, maybe somebody who, I don't know who the author is, but the Illuminatus trilogy. Are you familiar with that?
0: Say it again?
5: The Illuminatus trilogy?
0: No.
5: Okay, well.
0: Nope.
5: Anyhow, either of those authors, I would love to hear.
0: All right, well, I'll see what I can do. The best thing you can do if you want an author on, and I'll tell you and I'll tell everybody else, is to give me a way to contact them. In other words, just don't write to me and say, oh, please have so-and-so on. I need some kind of lead. Sometimes it can be a website. Sometimes it can be a company that publishes a book. It can be many ways, but give me, if you're able, some kind of lead. On the international line, you're on the air. Good morning.
6: Good morning. How are you, Art?
0: I'm just fine. Where are you?
6: I'm calling from Melbourne, Australia.
0: Melbourne. All right. Glad to have you. What's up? Or down, in your case.
6: Well, mate, I just thought I'll call and congratulate you on the show. I've been listening to you for a very long time. And basically, I wanted to give you a little bit of weather news for your superstorm.
0: More weather news. All right.
6: Yes. Well, down in Western Australia, we've had a drought for about 13 months.
0: Oh, yes. I've been hearing about it.
6: Yes, according to the CSIRO down here in Australia, they reckon that Melbourne has had the hottest summer ever on record.
0: On record.
6: Mm-hmm.
0: Well, there's a lot of that going on. We're having records made all the time now in almost every category of weather that you can name, so I'm not surprised that Australia is feeling it too.
6: Well, the CSIRO are saying that the temperature has gone up by about 2 degrees.
0: An average of 2.
6: That's right.
0: And what was the hottest day, do you recall?
6: About 36.5 Celsius.
0: Which translates to what Fahrenheit?
6: To be honest with you, I wouldn't have a clue.
0: Yeah, I don't have a clue either.
6: We talk in Celsius, not Fahrenheit.
0: I know. I understand. And I really should know. I have a conversion chart somewhere, but not in front of me. So that shows to go you. Here we are. We're all glued to Fahrenheit here, and you all are glued to Celsius there, and we both ought to have charts in front of us. But hot.
6: Yeah. very hot. And in actual fact, it's still hot now down here in Victoria, which is sort of strange, because this time of year it should be cooling down.
0: Mm-hmm. I'm afraid we're all going to see a lot more violent weather. With the heat, both in the ocean and in the air, increasing, that's a lot of energy. You might think of a couple of degrees, 2 or 3 degrees, as not much. But, baby, that's a lot of energy when you're talking about storms forming.
6: Well, CSIRO was saying that they're predicting that by the year 2050, it'll go up another degree.
0: Mm-hmm.
6: So I think we're in a lot of trouble.
0: I do, too. Thank you very much, my friend. That's from down under, Australia. If you want to give us a call on the international line, wherever you are, when I have a guest on, let me give you a little clue. When I have a guest on, I'm using the international line for the guest, so international callers can't get through. But when we're in open lines, you can get through. So wherever you are in the world, give it a shot. The number is 800-893-0903. That's 800-893-0903. First-time caller line, you're on the air. Hi.
7: How you doing, Art?
0: I'm doing all right. Where are you?
7: Actually, I'm not sure if I called the right number, but no big deal. I'm calling from Oshawa, Ontario, Canada.
0: Well, are you a first-time caller to the program?
7: I sure am.
0: Okay, well, you've got the right number.
7: Basically, I just had a little bit of a question for you about the Egyptians and the mathematics skills they had.
0: Yes.
7: If you were to stand at one point and say somebody was to stand, say, a mile away and the sun was above you, and you were to time how long it took the sun to get from a directly above you to a directly above somebody else, and then keep on timing it until the sun came all the way back around the world, you would have a basic time of how long it took the sun to get around the world. Now, if you were to divide that by how long it took the sun to travel 1 mile on Earth, wouldn't you basically be able to tell how many miles around the Earth is in diameter?
0: I don't think they had concepts, though, of around then. I mean, apparently they did, if you heard our guest.
7: Yeah.
0: But
7: I just mean hypothetically would, like, because people are always trying to think of, you know, basic mathematics skills are pretty basic, but rather than trying to think of some huge scientific technological way they use to measure the Earth, something simple like that, maybe? I don't know. I just thought I'd share it with you.
0: Well, I appreciate your sharing it with me, and I'll sit here and think about it. I just don't think people had the concept, or at least we all believed, that people didn't even have an inkling of the fact that things were round and circling each other. It was all, at that point, supposedly, in one version of history, everything was egocentric. I mean, we were everything, and everything revolved around us. At least that's the way it was supposed to be. Now, after listening to Dr. Thompson tonight, it's quite clear that they knew things back then that we're just figuring out in recent history now. How did they know? That's the question.

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1: Some young lady heard this song, and it's driving her absolutely bananas, and she would keep sending me emails saying, "What is it? What is it? What is it? Jenny was sweet. What is it? Name of that song. Have to have it." I understand that happens. It's called Driver's Seat. Good morning, everybody. I'm Art Bell, and this is Coast to Coast AM, back in a flash. Back we go to open lines. Anything you want to talk about, fair game. Wild card line, you are on the air.
2: Hey, Art.
1: Hey there.
2: This is LD in Omaha, KFAB 1110. The Superstation, 50,000 watts coming at you.
1: It does that. That's the way to do a promo, and you're on a cell phone too, aren't you?
2: Yeah, I'm sorry. ancient technology, you know.
1: It's all right.
2: Hey, your guest was great tonight. And the theory I kind of wanted to run by him, I'll run by you, is the Tower of Babel, which occurred around the same time as the flood. Supposedly, that time, everyone spoke the same language, which would go to say we probably could share a lot of technology at that time. And then all of a sudden, God said, hey, this isn't going to happen anymore, and everybody's going to have their own little language, which I would rate it today as if somebody said, okay, we're not going to have the World Wide Web anymore. We're going to take it away, and, you know, China's going to have their world, their web. We're going to have our web.
1: Mm-hmm.
2: You know, Mexico's going to have their web. And so we wouldn't be able to share all the information and technology that we have.
1: Right, well, you wouldn't have to eliminate a lot. All you'd have to do is take the satellites, the web, and the cell phones, and we're done.
2: Exactly.
1: All right, sir. Thank you very much. Yes, Omaha. Big radio station in Omaha. Reaches across a lot of the country. East of the Rockies, you're on the air. Hi.
3: Hi, this morning. I wonder if you've ever heard of the theory.
1: Turn your radio off, please.
3: Okay. I was wondering if you've ever heard of the theory that's been going around about the Earth at some point in time, prehistory, was covered with a layer of water that basically a reflection of the sun's rays.
1: Well, yeah, of course. I mean, there was a great flood, if that's what you're talking about. It was covered with water.
3: And basically what that did was, through the refraction of the sunlight, gave a temperate climate throughout the entirety of the Earth.
1: Yes, it would do that.
3: And basically the theory is that it just seems to be getting some bearing being true through some of the geological surveys being done. And
1: well, maybe we're headed right back there.
3: It's a great possibility that we are. But you've not got a doctorate yet, honorary doctorate yet, Art?
1: Actually, I do, but I mean they're honorary, so.
3: Yeah, well, it's just great listening. You've had a great lineup this week, and just a great topic, and maybe someday you can get someone on and maybe could explain a little bit more in depth about that theory of the Earth. And basically, I believe that a lot of the technology that we can't find here on Earth ground are basically under the ocean at depths that are basically we can't get exploration on it.
1: Well, the way it's going right now with Earth women, I figure the flood's coming. So, yeah, hang in there. West of the Rockies, you're on the air. Good morning.
4: Well, this is Dave the Economist in Las Vegas. I was just calling to say, you know, Mr. Bush with his new plan of not wanting to restrict the emissions from fossil fuels, that could be, you know, really the nail that seals all our coffins with this greenhouse effect.
1: Could be.
4: I mean, he's going to be spewing gas.
1: I mean, we know we've got an oil guy there, right?
4: Oh, sure. And we know the ozone holes are getting bigger and bigger, letting in radiation. They say that by 2010, that there's going to be 50,000 people dead in Australia from being burned to death from radiation from these ozone holes. And look at Bush. He's sitting there just ripping them wider. And
1: I know, but look, sure, I know. You've got an oil guy there. What's he going to do? Is he going to start peddling solar panels and wind generators, ocean wave-generated power? is he going to start working on hydrogen fuel cells, or is he going to sell oil? Duh. First time caller line, you're on the air. Hello.
5: Hi, this is Tim from Michigan.
1: Hello, Tim from Michigan. How you doing?
5: Pretty good, pretty good. I had a few questions.
1: All right.
5: Concerning remote viewing.
1: Yes.
5: Has anyone remote viewed Stonehenge?
1: Not to my knowledge, but that's a good target.
5: Okay, and, well, your guest is gone now. I was hoping to get through. I'm actually shocked that I got through. how accurate do you think remote viewing is?
1: Well, I think he made a pretty good case that that is one of the greatest possibilities for communication when communication and transportation wouldn't seem possible back then. So how accurate is it? Well, you heard him describe, I don't know if you call it remote viewing or if you call it channeling or whatever, but if you speak technical text in another language, you've got to figure it's pretty accurate.
5: Yeah.
1: Right?
5: Yeah, it's interesting. It is. Well, God, so many questions, a little time.
1: Mm.
5: God, I can't think of anything else to talk about. I'm just shocked that I actually got through.
1: I understand. All right, well, think it. I'll tell you, a good thing to do when you think you might get through is just make a little, you know, two or three notes on a piece of paper.
5: Yeah.
1: And so when you get through, you're not blown away and you can remember what you wanted to say.
5: How close do you think we are to Armageddon? In your personal, like your personal feelings, if you will. How close do you think we are to the edge?
1: Real close.
5: You
1: wanted my opinion. You just got it. Real close. I think the signs are everywhere.
5: Yeah. Does that frighten you, or are you okay with that? I mean,
1: I'm okay with that.
5: Really?
1: Yeah.
5: Really.
1: Yeah. What can I do to change it?
5: Well, that's true.
1: So you know, come to terms. Change the things that you can change, and those you cannot, you've got to come to terms with.
5: Of all the people that you've interviewed in the past, who stands out in your mind as, well, I won't say the most intelligent, but the most creative, maybe, in our time? That's really a difficult question to pin down. But
1: Terrence McKenna.
5: Terrence McKenna. Interesting.
1: Mm-hmm. All right. You asked for a name, and so I just threw one out for you.
5: That's fine.
1: All right?
5: Okay, thank you.
1: Okay, thank you, and take care. That just came rolling off my lips. I don't know. There are many. I have interviewed now, I think, thousands of people. So that was just a recent one that came to mind. West of the Rockies, you're on the air. Hi.
6: Morning, Art.
1: Good morning.
6: How are things going?
1: Just fine.
6: That was amazing the other night, the old cutoff.
1: I mean, you can't even calculate how amazing the old cutoff was. I mean, did you hear my description in the first hour?
6: I did.
1: That's too much coincidence for me.
6: It is. It's synchronicity.
1: Yeah. Yeah. maybe that's what made me say Terrence. I don't know.
6: Man, what a night, huh?
1: Yes, sir.
6: I can't believe since you've been back on, you've just been going full bore with it. Amazing guest.
1: I don't know any other speed.
6: Oh, by the way, this has been in Pocatello.
1: Pocatello, Idaho. Yes, sir.
6: Yes. I was listening when you had the people on doing the ghost picks, the recording, the voices.
1: They're going to be on again soon, by the way, with a whole new set of voices.
6: Wow.
1: Yep.
6: My friend, I called in that night as well and told you about my friend who sees spirits. Well, I told him about the show, and so he decided to take a tape recorder to where he lived. His parents' house is where the hauntings have taken place, or some of them have. But
1: and?
6: He took a tape recorder and decided to record while he was sleeping there. He is doing some teaching at the high school in the town, and he naps during the day at his parents' place. And he recorded about an hour and a half of nothingness, and then you can hear him get restless and start breathing heavy like something was disturbing him.
1: Right.
6: And then immediately afterwards, three screams in a row that were louder than his breathing.
1: Screams?
6: Screams. He said he listened to it on the way home. I listened to it, too, and it gave me the chills, but he was listening to it on his drive home. He said he had to turn the tape off because it scared him so bad.
1: I would like to get a copy of that.
6: I've thought about putting it in either MP3 or I could put it in WAV format, but I would be willing to send it to you. And yet you really ought to talk to him. He's had so many amazing visitations.
1: I would be more than happy to talk to him.
6: Well, I'll send you an email.
1: All right.
6: And I'll attach the file.
1: All right, please do. Thank you. Yes, electronic voice phenomena is what that man is talking about. And I don't think I'd like that. If I set a recorder going with an empty tape, that's one of the criteria. And you just record. Now, my guests took this to a cemetery and would frequently get incredible things on tape. But to imagine putting it at your bedside, to hear yourself getting restless and beginning to make some sounds, and then to hear screams that came not from you, but from the other side, I don't know about that one. Listen, I just took kind of an interesting photograph, and I haven't done this in, I bet it's been a year. But people have been asking, what happened to your wildcat? And boy, we do have a wildcat here, a feral cat named Comet. Well, I just took a picture of Comet on my webcam. So if you want to see what Comet looks like now, a year later, take a look-see. It's on my webcam right now. West of the Rockies, you're on the air. Hi.
7: All right.
1: Yes, sir.
7: How's it going?
1: Fine.
7: And nice to have you back. This is James in California, up near Yosemite.
1: Yes, sir.
7: I've got something to tell you about that's liable to blow your mind pretty well.
1: Well, I've got a pretty blown mind, but go ahead.
7: Now, this is regarding, let me tell you what it's about before I start to explain it so you'll know where I'm going. It's about your OBE. Now, your Dennis McKenna told you the other night about the pineal gland producing DMT, right?
1: Yes.
7: And now the pineal gland metabolizes melatonin is the first step.
1: Now, did you hear all of what he said about the production of DMT? For example, the spike in the fetus on the 49th day?
7: Yes. Now, that's Rick Strassman out of DMT, the Spirit Molecule book.
1: Okay.
7: And now, there's other things, too, that cause it. Now, it spikes, yes, at 49 days, but it also continues to produce in massive amounts even after you're born.
1: Right.
7: Now, which means that when babies come out of the womb, they are fully psychedelic. This has been proven, and Dennis started to tell you about Jace Calloway.
1: Well, think of the trip they just made.
7: Yeah, absolutely. And Dennis told you about Jace Calloway that was doing tests on blood levels and spiking, but what he didn't tell you is that Jace Calloway tested people that were in institutions dying. And as they were getting ready to die, they were doing blood tests on them, and their levels of DMT spiked again.
1: Precisely. Well, Dr. McKenna covered that. He said that research on NDEs has confirmed people near death indeed spike DMT levels.
7: Uh-huh. Now, Jace Calloway, who he was talking about, did research for almost 10 years on this at the Kyopo Institute in Finland. Now, there's other things that cause your pineal gland to do spikes. And one of the things is stress. One of the things is sleep deprivation or change in sleep habits.
1: Right.
7: Now, when you were on the plane and you flew over there, and then you got out and you said when you were describing your OBE that your sleep cycle was all messed up.
1: Absolutely.
7: And all these things happened.
1: I'll give you a better one.
7: Yeah.
1: When I was on the island of Okinawa, I spent 10 years there,
7: mm-hmm.
1: and I worked in radio for the only commercial broadcast rock and roll station in the Far East, the only one that ever existed, in fact.
7: Uh-huh.
1: And I did some pretty stupid stuff. I was young. One of the stupid things I did was I broke a world record. I stayed up and stayed on the air for 116 hours and 15 minutes. That record has long since been shattered.
7: Wow.
1: But about three-quarters of the way through that experience, I moved into a completely different world. I began to hallucinate. And I was just using, like, frozen cans of orange juice up against my carotid artery to stay awake. And I had a doctor in attendance. He stopped me from drinking coffee because of my heartbeat.
7: Wow.
1: But I began to see things, sir, and I moved into an entirely different world. So there's a great case of sleep deprivation for you.
7: Yeah, well, see, even though that happened years and years before, that was setting you up, because what it was doing was reopening and reawakening your pineal gland. And there's people that are in Norway right now, the Atnanoden Institute, that are doing light deprivation and light isolation for 14 days, which reactivates the pineal gland. Because there's a lot of things that happen in life that cause your pineal gland to atrophy, shut down, and actually calcify. In fact, I just got an email, and I haven't had a chance to read through it completely yet, from the bluehoney.org webmaster, that is talking about how when you take fluoride into your body, that it's attracted by the pineal gland. It soaks it up for some strange reason and causes it to calcify, which is really weird, and goes into the all the conspiracy theory about
1: they're killing our DMT, polluting our vital bodily fluids.
7: The production of DMT in our pineal gland. Yeah.
1: I know, but our teeth are cool though.
7: Yeah, right. So I thought you'd like that, because I think your OBE is a direct result of a DMT experience.
1: That could easily be true, but it was all natural.
7: Absolutely.
1: All right, my friend, thank you.
7: Thank you.
1: Fascinating. Wild card line, you're on the air. Hi.
8: Yeah, I'm Stephen Phoenix. Let me step away from my truck, detailing my semi. A little bit noisy.
1: Okay, cell phone, another cell phone.
8: Well, we all have to go cell phone for that EMP, you know. They go digital and the fiber optics so that EMP won't affect communications in the country.
1: All right.
8: Anyway, I was wondering, the other night you had Coast to Coast, about a week, 2 weeks ago. And you held open a line for ghosts that are still alive?
1: Yes.
8: I fell asleep. I was on the road all day, and I sat down to listen to it, and I fell asleep. Did you get much response on that?
1: I did get some, yes. Okay. It's fascinating. A ghost seems to be, or at least one possibility of a ghost, is that it's a sort of a repetitive loop tape of something that somebody did when they were alive. Well, it also seems to be true that people who are still alive and have left places where they were for a very long time leave the same repetitive tape,
8: kind of an expectation,
1: something or another, behind. So that's something it had never even occurred to me to investigate before. But once you open it up, all of a sudden you've got people coming forward saying, "Oh yes, I experienced that."
8: And the other thing I was wondering also is, the near-death experiences you were just talking about with the other caller?
1: Yes.
8: There was a Russian study you're aware of where they did the weight testing. Why can't they get together with hospice and consent from the dying patients
1: to do a modern study?
8: And do a modern study with all of the various radiation and rays of light photography and the weight and the Krellian photography and everything.
1: The answer is because we live in, you would think, a very scientifically forward age. But actually, sir, in a lot of ways, we've taken a giant step in reverse. We cannot politically do that kind of thing. Any institute that would try and do a study of that nature today would be run out of town on a political rail, I guarantee.
8: Well, that's why I was saying maybe an independent could do it through hospice.
1: Maybe. Maybe. I appreciate your call. We're way out of time. I've got to go. We'll be back tomorrow night. It's going to be a fascinating show. I'm Mark Bell. Night-night.

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1: Good morning. The Reverend Howard Storm is up and coming. He's back in Kentucky. He's Reverend for the Zion United Church of Christ. I will tell you more about him in a moment, but basically, he went to hell. He was an atheist, and he went to hell. And you just don't get to hear very many descriptions of what hell is like, ever. I don't think we ever have. Not really. Well, he says he's got one. That's coming up now. Oh, by the way, I blew a break last half hour. I never even took a break, so you'll be treated to an extra commercial here for a little while. The next few breaks. That's the way it goes sometimes. I get so wrapped up in what I'm doing that I completely forget what I'm supposed to do. Well, in a way, I've been waiting to do this interview for a long time, maybe all my life. I've never had anybody describe hell to me. And that's what Reverend Storm says he can do. Again, he is a reverend for the Zion United Church of Christ in Norwood, Ohio. He has a BFA from San Francisco Art Institute in 1969, an MA from the University of California at Berkeley in 1970, MFA, University of California, Berkeley, 72, MDIV, United Theological Seminary, 1992. So that was the MFA in 72 and the Theological Seminary in 92. Ordination, June 14th of 92, United Church of Christ. Was employed by the Northern Kentucky University as a professor of art, 1972 to 92, so has a long career, coordinator or chairperson of art department for 7.5 years, and then the Zion United Church of Christ pastoring from 1992 to present. He's made all kinds of television appearances and radio, I would presume. He was an art professor and an atheist. And welcome, Reverend.
2: Thank you.
1: Good to have you on the air with us. I guess I would just have you tell your story. You were an atheist in the purest sense of the word at one time?
2: Yeah, I probably around 16 or 17 years old gave up on religion, completely gave up on it when I went to college.
1: Any reason why?
2: It seemed pointless that, you know, they talked about being good all the time, and
1: you couldn't be good all the time.
2: Well,
1: none
2: no,
1: of us
2: that,
1: could.
2: That was, you know, well, actually, that was a kind of a problem. You know, when you're 16 and raging hormones and stuff, my interests were a lot different than sitting in church singing hymns.
1: I understand.
2: I found it boring,
1: right? You know, right.
2: And silly. And then I just, as I went to college and stuff, came to realize at the time, from that point of view, that I was being deceived, that there was no afterlife, there was no heaven or hell, there was no God, and the stories in the Bible were all false.
1: Stories.
2: Yeah, just stories. I mean, and that the reality was the scientific truth of the world, and that we were just biochemical organisms who had these short, pathetic little lives, and the point of life was to have as much fun as possible.
1: And which I guess you were endeavoring to do, huh?
2: Yes. So I was in San Francisco in the from 67 to 72 in the Bay Area, and that seemed to be like the right place to be at the right time.
1: Oh, it was.
2: So I was fairly experienced.
1: You had a long career in art, didn't you?
2: Yes.
1: Mm-hmm. What sort of you were a professor of art, so you taught art,
2: right?
1: Well, that's a world away from where you are right now, that's for sure. So something really big obviously occurred to you. When did this happen?
2: On June 1st, 1985, I was taking a group of students around Europe, and my wife was along, and we had gone all over Germany and Amsterdam and Sweden, and now we're in France, and it was the last day of the trip. And on that Saturday morning, I was in the hotel talking to a student, and I had an acute pain in my stomach, which I found out later was a hole had broken through my small stomach, and the stomach acid and digestive juices was leaking into my abdominal cavity. Felt like I'd been shot. When it happened, I went right down to the ground. I just sort of crumpled up in extreme pain and terror, and I thought that I should see glass breaking from the window, because I thought that was the only place that a shot could have come from. It was from outside.
1: You really thought you were shot?
2: Yeah, and I just had the most intense pain in the center of my abdomen. I didn't know what was happening, and I was screaming and yelling, and my wife called the desk at the hotel, and they called an emergency service, and a doctor came right away to the hotel room and examined me and told me what the problem was, and he called an ambulance, and
1: he was able to figure that out right on the spot, huh?
2: Yeah, it was very evident to him, and they put me in an ambulance and took me probably 8 miles or so across Paris to an emergency hospital,
1: right?
2: Where I was taken into, examined by two doctors in the emergency room and X-rayed, and the situation was explained to me that this was fairly grave situation, and that if they attended to it right away, if I had surgery immediately, that I would be in the hospital for 3 or 4 weeks, and then I would have maybe 4 weeks of recovery, and I'd be all better. And if we didn't do the surgery right away, I would die very soon.
1: Wow.
2: So this was a no-brainer, you know, like, okay, let's do the surgery.
1: Sure.
2: So they took me from that hospital, which was a public hospital, to a few blocks away to another building, which was a surgical hospital, and put me in a room on the third floor of that building to have the surgery, as they had told me, immediately. And they kept saying, you know, now, immediately.
1: Urgent.
2: Yeah. And unbeknownst to my wife or I, there wasn't a surgeon in that hospital available to do the surgery. We didn't know that, so I was parked.
1: Very disappointing after they've used all those urgent words.
2: Yeah, and the pain, which had taken me to the ground screaming, was just gradually getting worse and worse and worse. So it was all I could do to keep my sanity.
1: I don't know what happens when your stomach acids begin to go into the rest of your body, but it must be horrible.
2: Well, it feels like having a red hot coal in the middle of you.
1: Sure.
2: And then as it progressed and moved around my abdominal cavity, instead of being a point, it became an area, and then pretty soon it was like all over the whole abdominal area.
1: So it was obvious to you physically, just lying there, that it was spreading and getting worse very quickly.
2: Yeah, and it was so bad that a number of times I told my wife to get me a knife because I was going to cut it out. You know, and I would have cut it. She wouldn't, of course, but I would have done it.
1: You really would have done it?
2: Yeah, because it would have been preferable to what I was experiencing. Of course, it would have been a disaster if I'd done that, but it would have been preferable to what I was experiencing.
1: So, still no doctor, and you're just laying there.
2: Yeah, and people who are so used to American medicine find this part of the story incredible, but unfortunately, a lot of Americans who've had health care in other countries have a whole new appreciation for how good we have it in this country with American medicine.
1: But I was, usually.
2: Yeah, usually. But I was just left alone. I was never examined by a doctor. I had never received any medication or any treatment. Matter of fact, there was, to give you an idea of how stark it was, there was no pillow on the bed. There was no top sheet.
1: They weren't even giving you anything for pain?
2: No. And I've had some people say, well, you must have been on drugs when this happened. The irony was is that the few times that the nurse came into the room or an orderly or something, I begged them for, you know, some
1: drugs.
2: Nobody could do anything.
1: Let's have drugs.
2: Yeah. There was nobody, no doctor to prescribe it, so none of the nurses or other attendants.
1: Well, that's right. Without a doctor to order a strong pain reliever, there wouldn't be one. That's right.
2: Yeah. So minutes turned to hours, and hours went by, and I was getting weaker and weaker. And the doctors in the United States later told me that my life expectancy from the beginning of this incident was about 5 hours.
1: And, holy smokes.
2: This started at almost exactly 11 o'clock, and by 5 o'clock in the afternoon, I was beginning to think I wasn't going to make it.
1: Well, according to the doctors, you technically shouldn't have at that point. 1, 2, 3,
2: yeah.
1: 4, that's 5 hours. That's 5 hours right there.
2: Yeah. So then by 8:30 that night, I was hanging on to life with, like, my fingernails slipping off the clip.
1: There was still no doctor there?
2: No. And I had never been seen by a doctor. Nobody had taken my temperature, blood pressure, I mean, zip, nothing.
1: Oh, my God. What? Oh, okay.
2: I wouldn't recommend this hospital.
1: Yeah, obviously not.
2: I would recommend to avoid this place at all costs, but anyways. So a nurse came into the room at 8:30 and said to me and my wife that she said exactly, we're very sorry, but we're unable to find a doctor, and we'll try and get one tomorrow.
1: What? What? I say again, what? Didn't you consider leaving for calling another hospital or I don't know what the options would have been. Of course, I couldn't.
2: Well, earlier in an emergency, I had asked if this was the right place for me to be because I was an American, and they said, well, there is an American hospital in Paris, but there's no time to get you there because you're going to have the surgery right away. Now, at this point, I was way too weak to even contemplate, you know, doing anything.
1: All right.
2: So when the nurse told me that there was no doctor available, I figured it was it. It was over. There was no point in trying to hang on to life anymore, and the pain was so extreme that all I wanted to do was to be out of it. I mean, I wanted out of the world, out of this life, and I knew that when you died, it was, you know, the lights off, you know, curtain down, it's over, it's finished.
1: Right.
2: And that was preferable to hanging on any longer because I'd been struggling for hours to stay alive with all of the strength that was depleting, you know, and all of my will. Just, I didn't have any will to live anymore. So I told my wife, I said, it's time for us to say goodbye. And she got up and hugged me and kissed me, and we told each other how much we loved each other, and we said goodbye to each other. It was very painful, still painful to think about that, and for my wife, too.
1: Yeah, of course.
2: And she was crying so hard, she sat back down in the chair, and I was watching her cry her heart out because here she was watching her husband just
1: die.
2: Yeah. Fade away from her before her very eyes, and there wasn't anything she could do about it. And I closed my eyes and hoped to die and no desire to live anymore, and I went unconscious. And I don't know how long I was unconscious, probably a few minutes at the most, when I was conscious again, and I was standing next to the bed, and I felt really good. I was very aware of the situation. I knew that I was very sick and I needed to have an operation, and I was aware that I had a stomach problem, but I really didn't have the pain. Instead, I felt very alive,
1: Now, and you were in what kind of state when you? People frequently have told me stories just like you are telling me now of being outside your body, and or hovering over operating tables, and I'm sure you've heard all the stories. Yeah. So I'm always curious, what kind of presence did you have outside your body? I mean, could you see your own hand? Could you see yourself?
2: Yeah, I felt. Not only did I feel real, this is weird, but I felt more real than what would be normal. In other words, the bottoms of my feet were very sensitive to the texture and the temperature of the linoleum floor.
1: Huh?
2: I felt so strange that I touched my legs and my head because my whole body was so alive, and I was aware that my eyesight was better than normal.
1: So all your senses were way up there.
2: Yeah, it was like

0: was better than normal.
1: So all your senses were way up there.
0: Yeah, it was like everything was on overdrive. And I just thought this was like so bizarre, but I was really happy that I didn't have the pain anymore and that I was alive, because the last thing I remembered was dying. And
1: well, what about the mental concept, though, of intellectually, of standing there looking at yourself? Now, that's got to have some impact.
0: That I found that very disturbing. So the only thing that I could think of was that the body in the bed wasn't real, and that I was trying to figure out how this could be. So I decided that what they had done was, while I was unconscious, they had made a wax duplicate of me and put it in the bed. The thing I couldn't explain was why they would do that, because, you know, it would have been quite a bit of work to bring in the people from Madame Tussaud's wax museum and make this wax replica of me.
1: Sure.
0: But I was so mad at the hospital that I thought, well, you know, they're just messing with me. They're doing this just to mess with me, you know.
1: Yep.
0: But then I couldn't figure out why my wife would participate in this, you know, deception. So I started yelling and screaming at her, you know, what's going on here, using some pretty strong language. And she didn't move, she didn't blink, she didn't respond. And so I became really angry at her, because now, in addition to this very disturbing thing in the bed that looked like me, she was pretending that she couldn't see me or hear me. Of course, she wasn't pretending, because she, of course, didn't see me or hear me.
1: Right. Oh, no. And so you were angry, frustrated?
0: Yeah. And so I had a roommate who was a 68-year-old Frenchman who spoke English, and a very nice man. And I turned to him, and I was screaming and yelling in his face, what's going on here? You know, why are they doing this? What's that in the bed? And stuff like that. And he stared through me, from my point of view, pretending that he couldn't see me or hear me.
1: Uh-huh.
0: And, so I was just getting into a rage about, you know, this, and I kept thinking, this whole thing's crazy.
1: And it had not yet occurred to you that you couldn't be seen?
0: No, not at all, because I felt so real.
1: Sure.
0: And I could touch things and feel things. I was completely
1: gotcha.
0: Corporal, whatever. And I heard people outside the room, and they were calling me by name in English, saying, Howard, you've got to come with us now. Hurry up. We've been waiting for you. It's time to go. Let's go. So I went over to the doorway of the room, and there were people out in the hallway.
1: People?
0: Yeah. And they're very, there's a small number of them, men and women. And it was very dim out in the hallway. The room was bright and well lit, but the hallway was very gray and indistinct, like a really bad TV picture.
1: Right.
0: And I said, are you from the surgeon? I said, I'm really sick. I'm supposed to have surgery. I've been waiting for hours, and, you know, and I need to have this operation. And has the doctor come to the hospital? And I said, hurry up. We've been waiting a long time for you. We've got to go now. Let's go.
1: Did you recognize these people at all?
0: No. They're very indistinct.
1: You say indistinct. That's interesting. You mean indistinct in form?
0: Yeah. Yeah, shadowy.
1: Shadowy.
0: Uh-huh.
1: Very interesting way to put it. Reverend, hold on. We'll be right back. There is a journey that lies directly ahead. My guest is the Reverend Howard Storm. I'm Art Bell. This is Coast to Coast AM.

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1: It is indeed. My guest is Reverend Howard Storm, and we're actually at the very beginning of a journey to hell, if you think you can handle it. Fascinating stuff. We'll get right back to it. All right, once again, Reverend Storm, welcome back, Reverend. I do have, if I can ask one question before we continue, just because I know where we're going. You were an atheist, and you were doing what I suppose a lot of people do at that age, but because of where we're going here, I mean, were you a really bad person? I don't know how we're going to define bad here, but I mean, were you a terrible sinner? Were you really out there, an awful person, or just sort of an average person?
2: No, I thought of myself as a good person.
1: As a good person.
2: And I think a lot of people, well, some people thought I was a nice guy, and some people thought I was a jerk, but...
1: Yeah, like life.
2: Yeah, it was... I didn't break the law.
1: Yeah, you didn't. You weren't abducting people. You weren't doing bad crimes or anything like that. Just sort of an average guy.
2: No, and I was doing what I assumed everybody in our culture was doing, which was trying to have a good life. I had my friends, and we, drank and laughed and told jokes, and
1: right.
2: I had a job, and I worked hard and had a family and was providing for them. So I thought I was doing real well.
1: Gotcha. Okay. Back to the hospital room, and now you're outside the hospital room. You're in the corridor, and there are what you described almost as shadow beings, indistinct beings beckoning you to come forward or come with them.
2: Right, and we start walking down the hall of the hospital, and at some point I became aware that the hallway of the hospital was kind of endless, and there weren't any walls or ceiling or lights or anything. It was just... We're moving through a space now without any distinction at all. It's just endless space, and we're walking. If I were to try and duplicate this part of the journey, I would have to walk maybe 100 miles or something.
1: Wow.
2: It just went on and on and on and on for what seemed like not just hours, but days or weeks.
1: Do you remember during that time considering whether you were, I mean, were you intellectualizing at all? Thinking, gee, where am I going? Who are these people? Why am I doing this? Is this such a smart idea? Were you doing any of that sort of thinking? Or
2: yeah, and at first, my assumption was that these were people from the hospital who were taking me to surgery.
1: Right.
2: And then after a while, it was like, this is not working out. This is definitely not the way to surgery, and I don't think this is even the hospital.
1: Right.
2: I don't know what this is. And then... I would start to ask them questions, and they would send me, "Shut up! You know, don't ask questions. You don't need to. You know, you don't need to know anything." And then, from that to, they started talking about me. It was like, you know, he thinks he's so great. You know, who does he think he is, and stuff like that. And then I would hear people say, "Shh, don't scare him. Don't scare him off."
1: Really?
2: And so, of course, I'm going from very worried to extremely paranoid, you know.
1: Yes.
2: What is going on here? And it's getting, as we're walking along, it's getting darker and darker, and pretty soon it's just abject darkness. And there are now a lot of people around me. At first there was a few. Now there's a big crowd in this darkness, and I'm terrified. And I said, "I'm not going any further." And they said, "You're almost there." And they started to push and pull at me to take me further into this darkness, and I tried to fight back with them, and I felt very capable. I felt very strong. I felt very alive, and I was punching and kicking and hitting.
1: it was real physical battle.
2: Yeah, and there was this mob of people all around me, and if they had wanted to annihilate me, they could have just done it, and it would have been over with, but instead they were toying with me, playing with me, tormenting me, and every once in a while someone would like get a piece of my ear and just rip it off, or you know, someone's finger would be in my eye, and someone would be gnawing on my Achilles tendon, and you know, I'm trying to hit back and fight back, and it was ultimately hopeless because there were so many of them and one of me, and around all this was this level of noise of their laughter and their insults and their delight at my struggle. And sort of the more I struggled, the more it gave them what I hesitate to call pleasure, but gave them enjoyment out of my pain.
1: Uh-huh.
2: And this just went on. People asked me what it felt like, and I said, felt like what you think it would feel like. It just being beaten and ripped and bitten and clawed and scratched and pushed. And
1: was there at this point absolute darkness? Could you make these beings out at all in this just, physical fight?
2: Just complete darkness. They just felt like people. And what I remember from that is teeth and nails.
1: Yeah.
2: And then in the midst of this, they were doing worse things to me, things to humiliate me and tear me down, not just physically, but psychologically. And I don't go there. I mean, I don't talk about that stuff.
1: Why not?
2: It's too painful.
1: Was it personal stuff?
2: Yeah. Too personal.
1: I in this area have movies as a reference, and a very great man that I interviewed named Father Malachi Martin, who's now passed away. He was an exorcist, a Catholic priest.
2: Uh-huh.
1: And he said that frequently during an exorcism, the kind of personal psychological battle that you're talking about would occur, very, very personal. You know, hitting all the hottest buttons that you could possibly hit.
2: Yeah.
1: That kind of thing, then.
2: Uh-huh. Yep. And eventually, I was just so broken physically and emotionally that I was in trying to make myself as small as possible, sort of trying to form a ball on the ground of that place, and people were kicking me, and I was so weakened by all of this and exhausted by all of this that I could barely even moan. And I heard my voice, but I didn't say it, and I don't know how this happened, but I heard what sounded like my voice say, "Pray to God." And I thought to myself, what a stupid idea. I don't believe in God. And, in fact, I had probably said my last prayer when I was a teenager. And this was more than 20 years later. So that just wasn't part of who I was or what I did. And then a second time, the same thing, I heard a voice, my voice, say, "Pray to God." And I thought, I don't even know how to pray. I don't know how to ask for help. And part of the person that I was someone who never asked anybody for help. You know, I was an independent, self-sufficient guy who
1: mm-hmm.
2: didn't need people.
1: Mm-hmm.
2: And a third time, I prayed to God, and I was thinking, what did I say when I was a kid? And I got all confused because I thought that to pray was to recite some memorized verses. That's what I'd done as a child, and I was trying to remember what that was. And
1: right.
2: Without intending it.
1: Something official.
2: Yeah, right. Without intending it, I kind of murmured some things, and what it was sort of coming out like was, "Glory, glory, hallelujah, his truth goes marching on. I pledge allegiance to
1: All got
2: Father.
1: Mixed up, huh?
2: What?
1: All got mixed up.
2: Yeah, our Father who art in heaven. So, you know, just, but when I mentioned anything that had to do with God, the people that were around me became inflamed, and they were screaming at me in extremely vulgar, obscene terms that there was no God, nobody could hear me, and they were going to really hurt me now.
1: Oh.
2: But what encouraged me to try and remember some phrases that had God in it was the fact that they hated it so much I was finally able to get back at them. And then I noticed that any mention of God actually pushed them away from me and drove them back into that darkness. So I was trying to remember stuff, and it was just all mixed up. And
1: so at this point, is cause and effect? In other words, you suddenly discovered you had some little weapon or some way to fight back.
2: Yeah, it had this. What didn't have anything to do with faith or anything. It was just like, this works. I'm
1: right.
2: Going with it.
1: Right. Oh yeah, whatever works in a situation like that.
2: Yeah, and so I'm trying to remember things that have God in them, and they're screaming and yelling at me and backing up further and further in darkness. And then I realized that the only thing I could hear anymore was me. And I stopped, and I listened, and there was just silence around me. So I began to consider my situation, and I'm too broken and ripped up to crawl. And if I could crawl, where would I go? Because absolutely no sense of how I'd gotten there or where I was, just darkness. I'm all alone in this place, and so I'm starting to think about my situation and what, since I didn't have any religious background at that time, what I thought had happened to me was that somehow I had gone down the sewer pipe of the universe into the cesspool, and this is where the human garbage goes.
1: Could you walk around? You were in utter darkness. Could you? I think a natural thing for a human would be to try and define the boundaries of where they were. If you really thought you were alone, you'd try to sort of walk up and.
2: I couldn't get up. I couldn't even crawl.
1: So you were in the fetal position.
2: Yeah.
1: All right.
2: And I was all broken and torn. And I thought about my life. And it all seemed so sad because I had wanted to be this great artist, and instead I'd been a mediocre artist at a little, you know, nothing university in the Midwest, and I wasn't a big shot. And I thought about how I'd failed as a father and as a husband and as a son to my parents. And when I thought over my life, it all seemed so pitiful and stupid and such a waste. And it was like, and I lived all that to end up here.
1: Hmm.
2: What, you know, what a stupid, sorry, pathetic little life I had.
1: Yeah, the trouble is you're describing a great number of us out here.
2: Yeah. And it just seems so pointless and empty and worthless. And I also was thinking about the situation that I was in, and that there was no way out of it for me, except that I knew that those people were going to come back. And I really didn't want to be the victim of their sadism anymore. And so I thought, if there was some way that I could get up my strength, if they came back, I would be as vicious and as cruel
1: as they were being.
2: As they were. And instead of being the victim, I would become a victimizer.
1: Uh-huh.
2: In other words, I would become one of them. You know, hey, if you can't fight it, join it.
1: Join it, yeah. Let's find somebody else and kick them around.
2: And that wasn't very pleasing to me either, because I really didn't want to be part of their world and their life, which was just sort of gnawing, you know, and seeking sensation.
1: May I ask another question?
2: Yeah.
1: If you found yourself in this situation, one obvious conclusion you would come to is that you were dead, or that... I mean, obviously, you're no longer in the world that you had known,
2: yeah.
1: So you would have to at least intellectually consider the fact that you had died. Did that ever occur to you in the whole time?
2: Well, the thing that was strange was, since I didn't believed that there was life after death. I knew that I was alive, but I knew that I wasn't in the world. And so I thought it was like somehow I had left the world and I would never be a part of the world again. One of the most painful things in this whole experience was the realization I was never going to see my wife, my kids, my parents, my, you know, my dog.
1: But that's another way of saying that you realized that you were off Earth and, you know, short of a shuttle trip or whatever.
2: Yeah.
1: There's no other way to get off Earth alive anyway.
2: Yeah. So, but the word dead didn't really occur to me because I was alive.
1: Because you felt so alive. Because you had such a physical presence and you could feel all these injuries.
2: Yeah.
1: Yeah, I'm with you. Okay. That makes sense.
2: And the saddest conclusion of all that I came to was that somehow I belonged in this place. That I hated the place and I didn't want to be there, but I knew that I had a certain kind of affinity for the people who had attacked me, and my sense was that they were people who had lived life like I had lived it. Basically, people who had lived for their own gratification.
1: Uh-huh.
2: And now I was with them, except that there was nothing good anymore, just emptiness and darkness and hopelessness. So the only gratification left was just sort of chewing on each other.
1: Brother.
2: And my sense was that not only would this go on forever and ever, but that it was going to get worse. I didn't know how it would be worse. But
1: you know, chewing on each other, that's almost a metaphor for what a lot of people do in life,
2: sort of
1: chew on each other.
2: Yeah.
1: But, you know, is that really in your case, it's a ticket to hell, but it doesn't seem like it's deserved. I certainly don't know God as you know God, Reverend, but it seems to me that a man who supported his family and was basically good, maybe took a drink, did a little running around, I mean, that just doesn't seem like it ought to get you a ticket down there.
2: Well, what I learned later in this experience was is that if we have love in us, and I'm not just talking about self-love, but love for real love for other people,
1: right,
2: and give ourselves to other people, that draws us to God. But if the only thing we care about is ourselves...
1: But you were a family man. You loved your wife, I presume. Your children.
2: Yeah, but...
1: You said you missed them.
2: Yeah, but the sad thing is, and I'm ashamed of this, and I'm not proud of it, is that like I thought of my wife and my kids as like extensions of my ego. You know, my kids were beautifully behaved in public, like in restaurants.
1: Right.
2: Because I didn't want them to make me look bad. You know what I mean? And so
1: sure.
2: when my kids did well, it was because they made me look good. And I was glad for that. And if they got out of line, you know, I came down on it really hard.
1: So you're saying it was you were leading an egocentric life.
2: Right. Right. A totally self-centered.
1: Huh.
2: You know, everything was about me. And what I'd learned, you know, as an artist was I thought that was the way to be. That's, you know, all the great artists are big egomaniacs, you know. Nobody ever heard of an artist that, you know, cared about anything but...
1: Yeah, you know, sometimes half kind of crazed.
2: Yeah.
1: That's so, the life they lead, so yes, yes.
2: And so I just thought that was, you know, growing up, I more and more sort of bought into that idea of, like, you know, the world revolves around me and I'm the measure of everything, you know. If you get in my way, I go over you, you know.
1: Yes, I'm familiar with the philosophy, believe me.
2: Yeah.
1: I for example, I have the philosophy that I live and let live. I really feel that, and I don't ever go intentionally after other people. But if they come after me, I have no hesitation whatsoever in taking the war to them, if you follow me.
2: Uh-huh.
1: And I guess you do, because that's the way you were, too.
2: Yeah. But there's a whole other world out there where that type of person goes. But all the good things that we enjoy in this world aren't there. Because I didn't realize it, but they're all gifts.
1: Huh. All right, we are at a break point, Reverend, and it's just as well, because I need a break for a second listening to this. And I suspect a lot of people out there do, too, as you reflect on what he just said about who he was and who we all are. I'm Art Bell. This is Coast to Coast AM.

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1: The Reverend Howard Storm is my guest. Have you ever heard anything like this before? I think not. We'll get right back to him. Once again, back to the Reverend Howard Storm. Reverend, welcome back. Okay, so here you are, all curled up like a ball in the middle of nothingness, that you hadn't quite, you certainly had not computed in your head yet was hell. Or maybe it wasn't hell yet.
2: I think there's a lot of levels to hell. I think there's a, you know, almost unlimited variety of hellish experiences that people might have when they die, and this was just my hell.
1: Yours. Uh-huh. Yeah. Bad enough for me. Thank you. Yeah. Anyway, please continue.
2: And this is really hard to explain or understand, but I feel like I was there for an eternity. I don't know how long I was in that situation all alone, thinking about my life, but there was no sense of any limit to it. It just seemed like an extremely long time without any measure whatsoever. And feeling so sorry for myself and hopeless and desperately trying to find a way out of it, and there was no way out, I recalled in my memory myself as a child in a Sunday school classroom singing Jesus Loves Me. And I felt what I was feeling what I had felt as a child, this sense that there was something very good and beautiful, powerful out there in the world somewhere that cared about me. And I very much wanted something above and beyond myself to care about me. So not knowing if this was just a childhood fantasy or not, I yelled out into the darkness, "Jesus, please save me," with no I had no sense of whether anyone would hear that or if there was such a thing or person or, at all, just in the desperate hope that that might be true. And when I did that, a tiny little, what appeared to be a star, began to shine in that darkness and very rapidly got bigger and brighter and came to me. And as its illumination shined on me, I could see that I looked like roadkill, just gore and ripped and filth. And I felt hands come out of this light and touch me, and all of the wounds and the filth on me just began to disappear. And more importantly, inside of me, all of the pain, all of the despair went away, and I was filled with ecstasy that I can't begin to describe.
1: Mm-hmm.
2: And the hands reached under me and picked me up, and I was embraced in this impossibly brilliant white light by what felt like a person. And he was stroking my back very gently, like a mother or a father would with a child. And I began to cry. And that was significant for me because in my adult life had only cried like maybe two or three times, because I, you know, grew up in a generation where real men don't cry.
1: Mm-hmm.
2: And so I was sort of crying all the tears that I had held in all of my life. And we began to rise up out of that darkness. And I think we were going faster and faster. And I was trying to get my composure together enough to, I was trying to stop crying enough to see where we were going. And I looked out and I saw that way off in the distance there was a focal point or a concentration of more light, and we were moving towards that, and there was all this activity around it coming and going, and we were moving towards that. And as we moved towards it, I suddenly had the realization that that was like God or heaven or something, and I felt and I thought to myself, I'm such a piece of garbage. They've made a terrible mistake. I don't belong here. And with that, we stopped. And for the first time, this person, whom I refer to as Jesus, spoke to me. And he said, we don't make mistakes. You do belong here. And then we began to converse, and I immediately realized that he could hear everything that I thought. And then he would project his voice into my head. And I wasn't hearing him through my ears. I was just hearing him speak into my mind.
1: Right.
2: And he was trying to put me at ease. And he said he had friends that he wanted me to meet. So he called out with musical tones and about seven people or beings of light, these brilliant white light people came and were hanging in space, and they hovered or hung around us. And then they tried to put me at ease, and one of the things they said to me was, do you want to see us in our human form? And I said, I hate people. When I say I said, I actually never said anything. I just, what I thought, I hate people. I never want to see people again. And I said, why would I want to see people?
1: Mm-hmm.
2: You know, you're like so much more beautiful than people. I mean, like, you know. And they said, that's okay. You know, whatever. You know, fine. And after, one of the funny things that happened was I realized that at this point I wasn't wearing any clothes.
1: Oh.
2: And I was trying to cover myself with my hands. And they were amused at that. And they said, don't worry about it. We've seen it before. No big deal. You know. You can relax, you know. And they said that they wanted to show me my life. And so that was fun because, hey, it's going to be about me, you know. Like, this is great, you know. I'm getting all this attention, you know.
1: Yes.
2: And so we started off and we were watching little scenes. And these were sort of like they were projecting from their memory or record of my life, these scenes of my life, starting off as a baby, and, you know, I see my mother and father playing with me, and it just was like to see my parents young and happy, you know, and playing with me as a baby was just so beautiful. And I saw myself growing up and swimming at the beach and, you know, and playing ball, you know, out
1: yes.
2: in the street in the neighborhood,
1: sure.
2: and everything's like delightful and wonderful. And then I see, as my life's going on, things beginning to sort of deteriorate, you know, and there's family fights, and I'm sort of hiding in my room because I don't want to get, you know, clobbered, you know, because of what's going on in the household. And
1: yes.
2: Pulling back emotionally from my family and the world as a sort of defense mechanism, and then moving, I'm skipping over, I'm not going to tell you the whole story of my life, but I see God gives me the gift of a woman who falls in love with me, who I fall in love with, and I was more interested in the lust part than the love part.
1: Mm.
2: And we got married, and we had children, and I see myself just pulling back from people emotionally. I don't want to be involved with people, because you're involved with people, you're going to have pain. You're going to get hurt,
1: mm-hmm.
2: you know?
1: Yes.
2: And So I'm becoming more and more hard-hearted and manipulative of other people.
1: Mm-hmm.
2: Where basically, like everybody else, are like chess pieces that I have to kind of maneuver around or through to
1: yes.
2: make my way.
1: Yes.
2: But I'm not interested in their feelings. You know, I'm not interested in them as people. They're just things that you have to deal with all the time. You know. And some of them are pleasurable things to deal with, and some of them are very disagreeable. And so I just try and adopt this persona of being the biggest, baddest bear in the woods, you know.
1: Mm-hmm.
2: That way I will get my way, you know, being kind of like a little mini tyrant in my little world. And it's very painful to see all this in this company, because they were sharing with me their feelings of extreme disappointment, because what they were interested in as we watched my life was where I had been kind, loving, compassionate. One of the scenes that...
1: So you felt their disappointment, not judgment, or were you feeling judgment, or were you judging yourself?
2: More of me judging myself. Because they were sharing with me that I was completely failing what I had been created for and what they had expected of me.
1: Well, that doesn't sound so good.
2: Like, for example, my father and I, as I became an adult, our relationship went from bad to worse, to the point where we no longer even had a relationship, and I'd always thought all my life that my father had been a big jerk and I'd been the victim of a really lousy father. But what I saw in this whole experience was is that I had contributed to the failure in our relationship.
1: Sure.
2: I had gone out of my way to antagonize him and to be unsympathetic to him, you know. So I had to take some responsibility for the failure of that relationship.
1: But see, you're not describing anything so bad at all that almost everybody can't in some way or another identify with what you're saying right now with respect to their life.
2: Yeah, and I think by the standards of our culture, what we call good isn't good enough. It's not what we were created for and what God expects of us.
1: Hmm.
2: God expects a whole lot more than what we're giving back to God. And I at several points I said, okay, that's enough. I don't want to see any more of this. Like, you know, I get it. You know,
1: yeah.
2: I said, no, you got to watch this. And one of the things that happened that was funny is every time we'd go close to a period of my life where I had won a prize or an honor or a promotion, you know, or some kind of
1: something
2: achievement,
1: yes,
2: they would, like, skip it. And I'd say, well, hey, wait a minute. You just missed. You know, you just skipped over something. This was, like, really big, you know.
1: And plus point over there and going right past it.
2: Yeah, and they'd say, no, that was nothing. Watch this. And they'd show a scene of me blowing off a student who had come to see me, you know, for some sympathetic advice. And I was just like, you know, I'm thinking in my head while the student's like whining on about their, you know, sad little love life, I'm thinking, oh, man, you know, they don't pay me enough to listen to this garbage all day long, you know.
1: Yes, I'm with you.
2: And what they had hoped I would have done was to have cared about that person, you know, given them a little time and attention. Not
1: yes.
2: My job wasn't to fix them, but to simply, you know, be there for them, to care about them, be compassionate. So
1: right.
2: It was my life review as it progressed was increasingly a disaster. And I'm, like, really embarrassed and ashamed, and the only good part of it was is that I knew that the company that I was in, Jesus and the angels, were that they loved me in spite of the fact that they knew everything about me. They knew all my dirty little secrets and all of
1: right.
2: the rotten things I'd done in the world, and they still loved me, although they, I can really say that they hated things that I did. They still loved me as a person, just as I loved my kids. No matter what they do, you know, even if they make me really angry or displeased with them, I still love them.
1: Right.
2: And I knew that I was loved, even though...
1: In that same sense.
2: Yeah.
1: Yes.
2: So when it was over, I was like really relieved. And it's like, boy, I never want to do that again. Whatever you do, don't show me my life.
1: I'm not looking forward to it myself.
2: Yeah.
1: I mean, there are things that I know that I'm not going to want to review.
2: Yeah. And they said, do you have any questions? And I went, like, questions?
1: Any questions?
2: I said, I got about a million questions. And they said, go ahead. Ask anything you want. So I had the most wonderful experience of asking questions, and they would answer everything I asked, and they were very kind teachers, because the things that I asked, they would try and explain it in a way that I could understand. And of course,
1: the audience is obviously going to want to know what you did ask and what kind of responses you got. Anything that we should know?
2: Well, I mean, there's such a range of things I could just, you know, go on for days about this, but I could give you a sample of some.
1: Please, like, do, yes.
2: In terms of, like, a personal question, I said, why did God make me a person who was never satisfied with, like, what I was told? I was always, like, trying to find out more and more and more, you know.
1: Good question.
2: You know, why did God make me a person who just wondered about everything all the time and was never, never seemed to be able to just
1: yes.
2: accept things, like other people could just accept it. I couldn't accept it.
1: Right. Really good question.
2: And they said that that was a really special gift from God. The only problem was is that I had misused the gift, because the purpose of having that kind of a mind was to be able to discover the truth. And they said whenever I found the truth, I would just like, well, that's not it, and I'd keep going. You know, so instead of seeking the truth and finding the truth, I would, I turned seeking into its own end. I was just always questioning and never receiving the answer, even when it was given to me.
1: Right.
2: You know, so it was like nothing ever satisfied me or made me happy. You know, it's like, my wife loves me. Does she really love me? I don't know if she loves me. Why does she love me? Why would she love me? You know, I mean, it's like, she doesn't love me. How could she love me? You know, like, you know what I mean?
1: Sure.
2: When the fact was, she did love me and had stuck by me for 20 years and is, like, obvious to everybody in the world except to me. You know, that sort of thing. So I asked them, this was in 1985, and one of the things that I'd grown up with was the very real possibility of a nuclear war that would annihilate the whole planet.
1: Yes.
2: And so I said, is there going to be a nuclear war? And they said, absolutely not. And I said, well, why not? And they said, God's not going to allow it. And I said to them, I said, you guys don't get it. There's like 40,000 nuclear weapons.
1: You really you said that to them?
2: Yeah. Well, I was really comfortable with it. I mean, these people were good. You know, these are really...
1: Uh-huh.
2: And I said, there's 40,000 weapons poised and ready to go. And even if no one actually planned a nuclear war, it's just inevitable that somebody's going to accidentally set something off, and then there's going to be a nuclear change, and the whole Earth's going to be an island. I said, it's not going to happen. God's not going to allow it. And I said, so is God going to take God's hand and just, like, stop the missiles when they're launched? They said, if that's what it's going to take, God will do it. And they said, the planet doesn't belong to people. They said, the planet and all that's in it belongs to God, and God cares about all the creatures in the world, not just people, and God's not going to allow human beings to destroy the Earth. And it's like, oh, okay, you know.
1: Good answer again, if true. Reverend, hold on, we're at the bottom of the hour. Oh, this is really getting good. So he actually had the opportunity to ask questions. And one of them was about nuclear war. We will continue with all of this in a moment. My guest is the Reverend Howard Storm. He's in Kentucky right now and has a church in Norwood, Ohio. We'll be right back.

touch the something inside that we need so much. The sight of a touch or the scent of a sound or the strength of an oak roots deep in the ground. The wonder of flowers to be covered and then to burst up through tarmac to the sun again. Or to fly to the sun without burning a wing. To lie in a meadow and hear the grass.

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1: Really interesting watching the reactions on the Fast Blast to the Reverend Storm. There's every range you can imagine, from thank you to I've always wondered to it worries me to boy am I angry, this is just a religious advertisement, to you name it, the entire range of spectrum of reaction you might get to a story like this. And I've never had one told on the story on the air like this. No story like this, certainly. And so it's kind of interesting to observe the reaction out there. It ranges from joy to, I guess, passionate interest to anger. He's written a book called My Descent into Death and the Message of Love, which brought me back. And I just went myself to Amazon.com. And it received a 5-star review. You know, they take an average of all the customer reviews who have read the book. And it's got a full 5-star review on Amazon.com. Anyway, that is the title of his book. He wouldn't tell you, I will. My Descent into Death and the Message of Love, which brought me back. Check it out yourself on Amazon. We'll be right back. Somebody comments he's giving us a lot more detail than he was able to do on Oprah. He was on Oprah, I guess, and of course he is. This is radio, not television. You're able to get into a lot more detail. Reverend, welcome back. So you were allowed to ask questions. That has got to be one of the most unusual opportunities a human has ever had. Nuclear war would not be allowed. Anything else?
2: Let's see. Like I said, I think I asked thousands of questions. I asked them what's going to happen in the United States, and they said that this country had been given more than any other nation in the history of the world, and that this was a gift from God, and that God expected us to do a lot with this gift, and we were not doing it. And God was very displeased with America, and that what God was expecting America to do was to be the moral leader of the world, a place where educators, engineers, scientists, teachers would stream out of this country and bring the rest of the world up to the kind of standards that we enjoy, and instead we were more or less exploiting the rest of the world for our own.
1: Gee, the last time God got disappointed in a specific area, there was Pompeii.
2: Yeah. And so I said, what's going to happen? They said, unless America changes its ways, America is going to lose all that it's been given. And I said, well, how? And they said, economically, that our economic system would fail and we would sink into chaos, and that the rest of the world would turn their backs on us, because although we are greatly admired by the rest of the world for our prosperity and our wealth, that we're deeply resented because the rest of the world knows that we are basically taking advantage of our position of power in this world. Hmm. And that God wants the United States to be a force for good in the world instead of just...
1: Your individual ego was demonstrated to you, really, that was sort of answering that the national ego is as much a problem.
2: Yeah.
1: Gotcha.
2: That's right. And I asked them questions about religion. Like, for example, I said, which is the best religion?
1: Huh.
2: And I was expecting them to say, Presbyterian or Methodist or Catholic or something.
1: Yeah. Well, and I would be interested in the answer.
2: And the answer was the one that brings you closest to God. That's exactly what they said. And I said, well, which is the one that brings you closest to God then?
1: Yes.
2: And they said, it depends on the culture and the tradition that the person was raised in would be the one. And I said, well, are religions all the same then? And they said, no. They said there's good religions that have good and bad people in them, and there's bad religions with good and bad people in them, and it really doesn't have to do with religion. It's about what a person does with it.
1: Mm-hmm.
2: So you can have a perfectly awful religion and have a really good person doing good in it, and you can conversely have a really fine religion and people tearing it down.
1: Mm-hmm.
2: And that has been my experience since then, that religions are not inherently good or bad. It's what the individual does with it that makes it either worthwhile or a detriment to, you know, human progress in respect to love. I asked them about what happens to people when they die, and they said that when a good person dies, that God sends angels and or emissaries, and the emissaries might be loved ones that have preceded them, like, for example, your grandmother or parent or brother or sister or something.
1: Right.
2: To meet that person.
1: Very common in NDE stories.
2: Yeah, and that they would then escort that person towards heaven. And as they progressed towards heaven, people would become transformed, and all of the worries and doubts and places where they were deficient in life would be changed, and they would become in time fully loving people, the children of God, and that eventually that they would meet Jesus, and they would in time be presented to God. And I said, and if not? And they said, well, you know what happens otherwise. And I said, well, what determines whether a person goes to heaven or not? And I said, well, if a person is loving and has been loving in their life, they will go to God. And if they haven't been loving, they'll go away from God. And that there's not an alternative to those two choices. You're either moving towards God or away from God, and there's nothing in between. And the journey to God doesn't necessarily happen very quickly. In the case of Mother Teresa, she would be on the express route, you know,
1: yes.
2: The nonstop train to God.
1: Yes.
2: Someone like me, you know, I'd be on the milk train, you know, making all the local stops while I became a better person in the process.
1: Okay. What an incredible opportunity to be able to ask all of these questions. I don't suppose you posed one about Buddhists and others who have faith but not in the God that you're talking about right now, who had Jesus on earth, you know, and all the rest of that.
2: No, I didn't. You know, I wish I'm going to get to have this experience again sometime.
1: Yeah.
2: When I leave this world, but
1: you may not be able to come back and tell us about it, though.
2: Right, but at the time, I had no religious background. You know, I'd never read the Bible or anything.
1: Gotcha.
2: I didn't go to church, and so
1: gotcha.
2: I didn't ask really good questions. They were real kind of dumb, but that's where I was at that time. The outcome of all this was that I finally said to him, I said, okay, I'm ready to go to heaven. I want to go to heaven. You know, can I go to heaven now?
1: Enough.
2: And they said, no.
1: No.
2: You're going back to the world.
1: To the world.
2: So we had a huge argument, and I was trying to convince them that it was in my best interest that I go to heaven, and they were trying to convince me that that just wasn't going to happen, and that I had to come back to the world. And like, for example, I said to them, if you send me back into the world, I'm going to make lots of mistakes, and then I'll end up right back where I was. And what would be the point of all this if I'm going to go back in the world and be an imperfect human being? I said, if you send me back, am I going to be perfect? And they said, no. And I said, so I'm going to make all these mistakes all over again? And they said, yes, we know you're going to make mistakes. That's the nature of human beings. They make lots of mistakes. And I said, this time try and learn from your mistakes instead of just repeating them over and over and over again and just keeping doing the
3: same thing. Yeah.
2: Yeah, they said they can be learning experiences and you could actually become a better person by learning from your mistakes. And I said, don't worry about your mistakes. That if I took my mistakes to God and confessed my mistakes, that God would forgive me and that that would be the end of them. They wouldn't be held against me. I said that to them. I said, you can't send me back to the world because the world is a horrible, cruel, ugly place full of evil people. And just, why would you send me back there? And they said, well, there is that element in the world, but the world is also full of beauty and goodness and love and really fine people. And I said, well, that wasn't my experience. And they said, well, that's right. That wasn't your experience because that's what you are, and on the inside will attract the experience of life around you, so that if you're loving on the inside, you'll attract loving people to you. And if you look for beauty, you'll find beauty. But if you are cruel on the inside, you're going to find cruelty. And if you're looking for ugliness, you'll certainly find ugliness in the world. So everything that I brought up, they defeated. My final really big argument was, I said, you can't send me back to the world because I'll die in the world of a broken heart. Because I said to them, nobody's ever known me or loved me or cared about me the way that you do. And I can't live without this. And they said, you know, haven't you learned, they said to me, haven't you learned anything? Don't you know that we've always been with you, that we've always been around you and known you and cared about you, and we always will be with you? And I said, well, I never saw you before. I never talked to you before. I never knew you were there. How will I know you back in the world? Will I be able to see you? Will I be able to talk to you? And they said, no. And I said, well, then when I get back there, how long is it going to be before I think you're not with me and I'll feel alone like I did before? They said, well, if you pray, sometimes you might just know in your heart that we're with you. And that sometimes, not when you want it, but when we feel like you need it, we'll let you know that we're around. And I said to them, do you promise that? And I said, yes. And I said, each of you promise me that you will be with me and let me know that you're with me. And so they did. And I said, I can go back if you'll be with me forever. And they said, we are. And then I was back.
3: And when you were back, what was your circumstance?
2: I was like a fish out of water, gasping for air. And the pain that I had been in earlier was, I was returned right back to that same messed up body, and I was gasping for breath. And immediately the nurse who'd been in the room a little bit earlier came back into the room and said, a doctor has arrived at the hospital and we're going to take you to surgery. And they evicted my wife from the room and they prepared me for surgery. And as I passed her on the gurney on the way to surgery, I looked at her and I said, you know, everything's going to be good from now on. And she just cried more because she thought, you know, this is like some, you know, brave words. She didn't realize that I really meant that.
3: Right.
2: That we're around. And I said to them, do you promise that? And I said, yes. And I said, each of you promise me that you will be with me and let me know that you're with me. And so they did. And I said, I can go back if you'll be with me forever. And they said, we are. And then I was back.
3: And when you were back, what was your circumstance?
2: I was like a fish out of water, gasping for air. And the pain that I had been in earlier was, I was returned right back to that same messed up body. And I was gasping for breath. And immediately the nurse who'd been in the room a little bit earlier came back into the room and said, a doctor has arrived at the hospital and we're going to take you to surgery. And they evicted my wife from the room and they prepared me for surgery. And as I passed her on the gurney on the way to surgery, I looked at her and I said, you know, everything's going to be...

0: and I was gasping for breath. And immediately, the nurse who'd been in the room a little bit earlier came back into the room and said, a doctor has arrived at the hospital, and we're going to take you to surgery. And they evicted my wife from the room, and they prepared me for surgery. And as I passed her on the gurney on the way to surgery, I looked at her and I said, you know, everything's going to be good from now on. And she just cried more because she thought, you know, this is like some, you know, brave words. She didn't realize that I really meant that.
1: Right.
0: And when I was in the recovery area after the surgery, this was now on Sunday morning, she came and saw me, and she said, Howard, and I said, it's all love. And she said, I love you. And I said, I know you love me, but I said, it's all love. And she said, well, there's people that love you. And I said, I know there's people that love me, but you don't understand. It's about love. That's what it's all about. Mm-hmm. And she said, oh, that's nice, dear. And I said, it's huge. I said, it's bigger than the whole ocean, and you've got to go into the ocean to experience the love. And she said, you need to get some rest, dear. You know, and I realized that this was going to be very difficult trying to explain this to anyone.
1: Indeed.
0: And so from that day on, I tried to tell her what had happened to me. And she had a great deal of difficulty at first, for about a year or two, believing me. But now I think she does believe me.
1: So you proceeded, obviously, to change your life. You became ordained. And I take it by then she knew you were pretty serious.
0: Yeah, but this was a long process. I mean, I went through a while of being a religious fanatic and managed to drive everybody away from me and off religion. I probably did more damage, you know, during my fanatical period than many people do in a lifetime. You know, trying to convert people, which doesn't work.
1: Reverend, I'm kind of curious, and I have to ask for the audience, how do you know that all of this wasn't just a tortured dream from somebody who had passed out in a terrible, painful physical condition? What makes you know that it was real?
0: Right. Immediately upon gaining consciousness, that was the first thing that I began to think about.
1: Sure.
0: And I knew that one thing. I knew that something had happened to me that was really, really important, and I needed to pay attention to it. But the problem was is that I knew that if I were to accept what I had experienced, I was going to have to totally change my entire life, which I really didn't want to do because I'd spent 38 years working very hard to create a life, and now it was all in jeopardy. And that seemed like a really bad idea. Why change everything?
1: Right.
0: You know? But on the other hand,
1: unless I'm absolutely sure this was real.
0: Yeah. You know, but on the other hand, the angels and Jesus did reappear to me after the experience, and they did things that saved my life afterwards. And it became basically impossible for me, because they were intervening in my life in miraculous ways,
1: to do anything else.
0: To do anything else, because mm-hmm. it's like, you know, I can't deny it.
1: Well, that would do it, all right. I suppose otherwise you might eventually talk yourself into the fact that it had been just a bad dream of some sort and revert to the easier way of living here on Earth.
0: Mm-hmm.
1: But you say they came again.
0: Yeah.
1: That would do it. That would do it. And so in a long process, then you entered a seminary, I guess.
0: Well,
1: right?
0: First I discovered church and was in church for a while and thought that church was made up of a bunch of fumbling ordinary human beings, but they were pursuing something really worthwhile, and over a period of years decided I really wanted to be a part of that. You know.

0: what? And then you wrote a book about it.
1: Yeah, last year a publisher from England called me out of the clear blue sky and asked me to write a book, so I did. It was kind of fun.
0: What an incredible story. Absolutely an astounding story. And I've never heard anybody tell one like it. I want to thank you for being here tonight, and I'm probably going to sit and talk to my audience about this now and see what they have to say, but... it's a remarkable story. And by the way, again, you know your book got 5 stars at Amazon.com.
1: Oh, that's great. I didn't know that.
0: Well, I just took a look myself. It's very well reviewed, Reverend. So, listen, thank you for being here tonight. Thank you for telling the story. And as I told you, I'm getting reactions on the computer, wild reactions in every direction. I imagine we're going to get that on the phone, too. So... bless you, and thank you for being here tonight, sir.
1: Thank you, Arthur. It was a real pleasure talking with you.
0: Good night. We'll be right back.
2: Hi, folks. This is, well, it's Art Bell, contacting you from, well, not from the high desert or the great American Southwest exactly. Rather, I'm contacting you from beyond. Spooky, huh? For those of you who have missed me, and I'm sure there are many, I've missed you too. I'm beaming this message to the Art Bell Classic fan page. I do enjoy that name. I certainly prefer it to people who love Art Bell. Geesh, was never a fan of the name of that one. I do so wish I could tell you what it's like out here in the great beyond. I'm certainly tempted. But that would just take away all the fun. I can tell you this. There's no bad language, that's for sure. Anyway, you'll be hearing more from my spectral self very soon. From beyond, I'm Art Bell. Good night.

0: In the great American Southwest. I bid you all good evening, good morning, good afternoon, wherever you may be across the cosmos. The weekend has arrived, as have I. Howdy, I'm Art Bell. It is my honor and privilege to be with you, escorting you through the weekend of talk radio. And oh, it's going to be quite something. Tomorrow night, we are going to devote entirely to open lines. Now, you know how that goes. Literally anything can be and should be expected, I might add. So, totally open lines tomorrow night. We may or may not decide to have a theme. I've been doing that for years. If I think of something I really, really want to squeeze from all of you, I'll develop some kind of theme, and I'm open to any ideas as usual. There is a universe of them out there. All right. Let's look quickly at what's occurring in the world, shall we? Depressing as that usually is. Democratic presidential candidate John Kerry Saturday urged the president to stand up and stop what he's calling personal attacks over his combat record in Vietnam. I'm sure you've heard about this by now, right? As at a fundraiser attended by about 750, Kerry said the attacks by a group of Vietnam vets and former Swift boat commanders have intensified because in the last months they've seen me climbing in America's understanding that, well, I know how to fight smarter and more effective wars against terrorism. So he'd be more effective, he says, and that's why they're attacking his Vietnam record or Cambodia record or whatever it is. Yeah, well, the issue is war, isn't it? And militants loyal to radical Shiite cleric Murtada al-Sadr kept their hold on a revered shrine, and clashes flared in Najaf. It's not a friendly place at all for us, raising fears that a resolution of the crisis in the holy city could collapse amid bickering between Shiite leaders, and I guess there's going to be a big fight there. Shape it up that way. The U.S. men's basketball team endured another brutal loss Saturday night, but because Angola is playing even worse, we are still in the quarterfinals. So, overall, though, I think we're doing quite well, and they're calling these the Olympics that no one showed up at, and tonight on, I think it was CNN, I saw a pathetic little picture of the stands occupied by one couple, Cuban, some other country, were playing a game, and there was one couple in the stands. Oh, man. So they've decided they're not going to give away tickets no matter what. And I've been watching the Olympics and enjoying them. So there you are. Governments throughout Mexico and Central America, this is interesting, are on alert as evidence appears to be growing that Al-Qaeda members are traveling in the region, and they're looking for recruits to carry out attacks in Latin America, the potential last frontier for international terrorism, it said. So Al-Qaeda is going to recruit and then carry out attacks in South America. I wonder how our borders are doing. Well, pretty porous, huh? They are pretty porous. Pakistan has, get this, arrested at least 5 Al-Qaeda linked terrorists. You know, so many have been arrested now and or killed that you wonder how, don't you ever wonder how big Al-Qaeda is? I certainly do. Apparently a lot bigger than we thought. So this terrorist group, I mean, when you consider we've been knocking them off right and left in Afghanistan and elsewhere in the world, and still we're facing them, so there must be a lot of them out there. Anyway, Pakistan claims to have arrested 5 of them that were plotting a suicide attack on probably the U.S. embassy and government leaders. They captured 5 or 6 suspects, one Egyptian, the other Pakistani, the other's Pakistani. So there must be a lot of Al-Qaeda out there, indeed. More than we thought, certainly, right? America's top speed eater, wolfed down 38 lobsters in 12 short, death-defying moments Saturday to win the World Lobster Eating Contest. Sonia Thomas, it's a girl, Sonia Thomas of Alexandria, Virginia, won $500 and got a trophy belt for her efforts consuming, get this, 9.76 pounds of lobster meat. Uh-huh. She must be, Sonia must be a, she must be, that's a lot of lobster, baby. We'll be right back. Ordinary. My wife, Ramona, as you may or may not know, is, well, I am too, but she is, she's a huge reality TV fan. I mean, a huge fan. She watches Big Brother on the computer every day, as many hours as she can squeeze in. She loves Survivor. I love Survivor, too, and actually I like Big Brother, but I, you know, she's in there every minute. I mean, she is a huge reality TV fan. And it was inevitable that this would occur. And I thought I might sort of bring you into the loop on what it's like to be invited to one of these programs. And last night, Ramona grabbed this email off AOL that I'm about, I think, to read. I think I'm going to read it to you. And she just went berserk. This was, you know, to her, this was a giant. And there is, you know, she was saying, come on, come on, do it, do it, do it. Do it. And she was laughing so hard. Anyway, so here's the deal. It says, Dear Mr. Bell, allow me to introduce myself. My name is Christian Prouty. I'm casting director of The Surreal Life and a fan of your show. That's nice. The Surreal Life is about six celebrities, all from separate worlds, who spend 12 days together living in a house and also venturing out to do various fun activities. Before you stop reading, hear me out on all the reasons why it would be a positive thing for you. First and foremost, this would show the world a man who is not afraid to show his true self. Put yourself in a house with five diverse people and show America how you handle the circumstance, any circumstance. Take away your radio show and let's discover who Mr. Bell really is. Oh, so first we have the appeal to, no, a challenge, right? Can you show your real self? Then The Surreal Life is a hit, especially with the younger generation. It stands as the highest rated reality show on the WB for 2004. VH1 is about to launch season 3, and the reruns used to promote it have also brought The Surreal Life in at number 1 for July and August. Well, I'm happy for them. The website has gotten millions of hits already, even though season 3 has yet to launch. Now, the greatest thing about you, Mr. Bell, is that you defy the norm. You travel the road less traveled. And that's why people respond to you and feel like you're a genuine man in search of truth. People want to hear what you have to say, so reach out to the younger demographic on the show. Just to give you a little background about the executive producers of The Surreal Life, they are four of the most powerful players in the reality TV industry. They've created and produced dozens of shows and have established at nearly every network. Some of their credits include NBC's Next Action Star, MTV's Surf Girls, Fear, and The Real World, and many more shows. Mindless Entertainment. How do you like that for a name? Mindless Entertainment currently has four number one shows running on four different networks. The Surreal Life's co-executive producer has also recently won an Emmy for The Amazing Race. There's another one we watch. I really like The Amazing Race. I really do. That I might do. Anyway, the show shoots for 12 days. I'm saying 12 days of terror. That's how I added that. November 1st through November 12th. We'll air in January. And we're paying blah amount of dollars, a lot of dollars. Let me know, and I'll send you tapes and info on the show if needed. We'd love to make this happen. And I think it'd be fantastic for you to be seen in a real light. So that's what you get when you get an invitation to something like that. Well, no way, Jose. I wouldn't do that on a bet, not for three times what they're offering. And, you know, it's just that while I like watching reality TV, I did go, and we checked on, you know, the web to see what the show was all about, and it seems the last show, some of the contestants, if that's what they are, or mice in a cage got to go out and do all these wonderful field trips from their otherwise locked down condition in the house, like, oh, for example, going to a nude beach. Oh, yeah, that's really me. Well, so this isn't happening. I mean, I appreciate their offer, but I'll pass it on to George. Now, let's see. We have a story sent in by a listener, which is great. It's just great. This is about a biker. All right. A biker on a motorcycle cruising through a residential neighborhood. Little did I suspect, he writes, I was on Bryce Street, a very nice neighborhood with perfect lawns and slow traffic. As I passed an oncoming car, a brown furry missile shot out from under it and tumbled to a stop immediately in front of me. It was a squirrel. A squirrel! And it must have been trying to run across the road when it encountered the car. Well, I really wasn't going very fast, but there was no time to brake or avoid it. It was that close. I hate to run over animals, but I really hate it on a motorcycle. But a squirrel should pose no danger to me. I barely had time to brace for the impact. Animal lovers, never fear. Squirrels, I discovered, can take care of themselves. Inches before impact, the squirrel flipped to his feet. He was standing on his hind legs and facing my oncoming Valkyrie with steadfast resolve in his little beady eyes. His mouth opened, and at the last possible second, he screamed and leapt into the air. I'm pretty sure the scream was squirrel for bonsai or maybe die, you gravy-sucking heathen scum. The leap was nothing short of spectacular. He shot straight up, flew over my windshield, and impacted me squarely in the chest. Instantly, he set upon me. If I did not know better, I would have sworn that he brought 20 of his little buddies along for the attack, snarling, hissing, tearing at my clothes. He was a frenzy of activity. And as I was dressed in only a light T-shirt, summer riding gloves, and jeans, it was a bit of a cause for concern. The furry little tornado was doing some real damage. Picture a large man on a huge black and chrome cruiser dressed in jeans, T-shirt, leather gloves, puttering at maybe 25 miles an hour down a quiet residential street and in the fight of his life with a squirrel and losing. I grabbed for him with my left hand. After a few misses, I finally managed to snag his tail with all my strength. I flung the evil rodent off to the left of the bike, almost running into the right curb as I recoiled from the blow. That should have done it, you know. The matter should have ended right there. It really should have. Squirrel could have sailed right into one of the pristinely kept yards and gone about his business, and I could have headed home. No one would have been the wiser, but this was no ordinary squirrel. This was not even an ordinary angry squirrel. This was an evil mutant attack squirrel of death. Somehow he caught my gloved finger with one of his little hands, and with a force of the throw, swung around, and with a resounding thump and an amazing impact, he landed squarely on my back and resumed his rather antisocial and extremely distracting activities. He also managed to take my left glove with him. The situation not improved at all. His attacks were continuing, and now I couldn't reach him. I was startled, to say the least. The combination of the force of the throw, only having one hand, the throttle hand, on the handlebars, and my jerking back, unfortunately, put a healthy twist through my right hand and into the throttle. A healthy twist on the throttle of a Valkyrie can only have one result. Torque! This is what the Valkyrie is made for, and she is very, very good at it. The rear engine roared. The front wheel left the pavement. So here he is now on one wheel, right? The squirrel screamed in anger. Valkyrie screamed in ecstasy. I screamed, and, well, I just plain screamed. Now, picture a large man on a huge black and chrome cruiser dressed in jeans, a slightly squirrel-torn T-shirt, wearing only one leather glove, and roaring at about 50 miles an hour or so, and rapidly accelerating down a quiet residential street on one wheel with a demonic squirrel of death on his back. The man and the squirrel are both screaming bloody murder at this point. with the sudden acceleration, I was forced to put my other hand on the handlebars and try and get control of the bike. This was leaving the mutant squirrel to his own devices. But I didn't really want to crash into somebody's treehouse or parked car. Also, I had not yet figured out how to release the throttle. My brain was simply overloaded at the moment. I did manage to mash the brake down, but that had very little effect against the massive power of the big cruiser. Now, about this time, the squirrel decided that I was not paying sufficient attention to this very serious battle. Maybe he was an evil mutant Nazi attack squirrel of death. Anyway, he came around my neck and got inside my full-face helmet with me. As the faceplate closed partway, he began hissing in my face. I'm quite sure my screaming changed intensity. It had a little effect, however, on the squirrel. The RPMs on the Dragon maxed out since I was not bothering with shifting at the moment, so her front end started to drop. Now, picture the large man on a huge black and chrome cruiser, dressed in jeans, a very raggedly torn T-shirt, wearing only one leather glove, now going about 80 miles an hour on one wheel, with a large, puffy squirrel's tail sticking out of the mostly closed full-face helmet. Well, by now the screams are probably getting a little hoarse. Finally, I got the upper hand. I managed to grab his tail again, pulled him out of my helmet, and slung him to the left as hard as I could. This time it worked, sort of. Spectacularly, sort of, so to speak. Picture a new scene. You're a cop. You and your partner have pulled off on a quiet residential street and parked with your windows down to do some paperwork. Yeah, it happens. Now, suddenly, a large man on a huge black and chrome cruiser, dressed in jeans, torn T-shirt flapping in the breeze, wearing only one leather glove, moving at about 80 miles an hour now on one wheel, and screaming bloody murder roars by with all of his strength, throwing a live squirrel grenade directly into the police car. I heard screams, but they weren't mine. I managed to get the motorcycle under control and dropped the front wheel to the ground. I then used maximum braking and skidded to a stop in a cloud of tire smoke at the stop sign of a busy cross street. I would have returned to fess up and to get my glove back. I really would have, really. Except for two things. First, the cops did not seem interested or the slight bit concerned about me at the moment. You see, when I look back, the doors on both sides of the patrol car were flung wide open. The cop on the passenger side was on his back doing a crab walk into somebody's front yard, quickly moving away from the car. The cop, who had not been in the driver's seat, was now standing in the street, aiming a riot shotgun at his own police car. So, the cops were not interested in me. They often insist to, quote, let the professionals handle it, end quote. Anyway, that was one thing. The other, well, I could see shredded and flying pieces of foam and upholstery in the back seat, but I could swear I saw that squirrel in the back window shaking his little fist at me. This is one dangerous squirrel. Now he has a patrol car, a somewhat shredded patrol car. But it was all his. I took a deep breath, turned on my turn signal, made a gentle turn off on Bryce Street, and sedately left the neighborhood. I decided it was best to buy myself a new pair of gloves. A whole lot of Band-Aids. There you have it. I totally cracked when I read this thing. And I could not resist but pass it along to you, the evil mutant attack squirrel of death. These things do happen. Now, whether this particular thing happened or not, I have no way of knowing, of course. None at all. All right, coming up in a moment, we'll practice for tomorrow night. How's that? We're going to have open lines tomorrow night. And that means the evil mutant telephones will ring and ring and ring with, well, it's just impossible to tell. And that, of course, is the fun of it. Anything can get through on my lines and generally will. So once again, I guess I would solicit from all of you any thoughts you may have on what would make a great and special open line situation. So feel free to suggest it. I'm reachable in two major ways, artbell@mindspring.com and artbell@aol.com. It's that simple. That's all lowercase, A-R-T-B-E-L-L, at Mindspring or A-O-L. Either one will reach me one way or the other. What a show. This last episode of Dead Like Me was absolutely fantastic. Fantastic. That's on Showtime. If you haven't caught Dead Like Me yet, check it out. It's on Showtime every week. They're in their second season. From the High Desert, I'm Art Bell.
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1: Hey, Art. This story happened long ago, I'd say about a month or so. A UFO took me for a spin. Because I just had to know what was it made that thing go. 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I met a long-haired gray. She took me up in space that day. Taught me things she thought I'm supposed to know. I didn't know I could, but I was leaving Earth for good. Abducted in her UFO. I'm your seductee. 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
0: Well, I finally lost my fear. It's really not so bad out here. Not a store to shop, telephones and bars. There's only one thing missing, some real down-home kissing. Them taco lips were just a bit too far. She's my seductive. I'm her abductive.
2: Ah, my. She'll yes, yes, yes. This is indeed Coast to Coast AM. I'm Art Bell.

0: Incidentally, for those who are not aware, I was not here, of course, last weekend. Reason for that is my back. Even though I have progressed in so many ways in losing weight and all the rest of it, I still face occasional, I don't know. You know, I never know what brings it on. And in this case, there was nothing specific whatsoever. Nothing. It just, like, by the day, started to get worse and worse for several days. And then by the time I was going to have to go on the air, it was in spasm. And trust me, a lot back people will know, those who have never had this problem won't. But once a spasm begins, there's nothing you can do. You medicate, and that's it. That's all you can do. Otherwise, you just sort of, you go into the land of non-function. When your back is out, baby, that's it. You're in one position trying to get comfortable, not finding ever any position to be in, is just incredible. So that's what happened last weekend. So I became heavily medicated and, not at all fit on, to be on the air, either way you look at it, as promised. Wildcard line, you are on the air, out there somewhere in a truck.
1: Yes, Art, how you doing? This is Jay, traveling eastbound on 84, listening to you on XM radio.
0: All right. There's a lot of XM radios in trucks out there, baby.
1: Oh, it's the only way to go, only way to go.
0: Yep.
1: Hey, I've been driving for about 10 years, and I was told when I first got out here that the military ships secret loads by just, you know, regular trucks, because if you have, like, an Army truck going down the road,
0: it's going
1: to cause a lot of...
0: Absolutely makes sense, sir, although I must say, even having said that, I've seen some loads going down the road. I bet a lot of other Americans have, too, that look really suspicious with tarps,
1: right, yeah.
0: You know, with tarps over them, that kind of deal.
1: Right. Well, anyway, I had this weird load, and, I mean, I've done military loads before, and maybe like a wing or some military tank tracks or something like that, but I was called to go to the Army Research Lab, and I, you know, I'm in a semi, and so I was like, all right, sure. When I got there, I got escorted to a building, and a couple of people came out in white lab coats. And I'm like, all right, what is this? And they're carrying a 5-gallon drum.
0: Yeah.
1: And I said, all right, guys, you know, this is a semi. I got a 53-foot trailer.
0: Yeah.
1: You know, is that it? And they said, yeah, that's it. I said, all right, well, what is it? And they both looked at each other, and they said, it's diesel fuel.
0: Come on.
1: I went, diesel fuel?
0: This is what, like an extra gallon in case you run out?
1: And I said, well, where's it going? And they said, Miami.
0: Well, see, that's ludicrous, though. I mean, the big question would have been, why do you need a big truck to take a little teeny canister or whatever? And the answer to that could only have been, in case it escapes.
1: No idea. But I said, what is Miami short of diesel fuel or something? You know, I mean, this happened, you know, about 6 months ago. And they were like, well, no, it's just diesel fuel and you just go to this place.
0: Yeah, right.
1: Well, when I went down there, I got to the place. It's an electronics place. I said, what would an electronics place be doing with diesel fuel? So I walk inside to the receiving part of it,
0: yeah.
1: And I said, hey, guys, I got a 5-gallon drum of diesel here, diesel fuel for you here.
0: Yeah.
1: And they said, well, we don't need diesel fuel. This is an electronics place. I said, well, it says here on the bills of lading that it's from the Navy Research Lab.
0: Uh-huh.
1: And they all looked, and they went, yes, bring it in here, bring it in here. We'll sign, and they signed the bills. And they said, okay, thank you very much, and, like, quickly ushered me out.
0: Well, all right. This was how long ago?
1: This is about 6 months ago.
0: Have you noticed any physiological changes occurring in you? I mean, has one arm begun to shrink a little bit? Or?
1: No, nothing to that effect.
0: No,
1: I thought it was weird, and I thought that, you know, since there's a lot of truck drivers that are out there, I'm sure that there are some military loads.
0: Others,
1: that,
0: yeah, well, probably, you know, others that have run into. All right, well, listen, thank you very much. Others may have run into the same thing. Sure, of course they use regular trucks. There's really a whole hell of a lot more security in just mixing in plain sight, right? I wonder what was in that. What could have been in that? They would have need. Why? What could have been in there that would have required something the size? Well, maybe just hiding it in plain sight. Maybe that was it. Anyway, keep checking the mirror. East of the Rockies, you're on the air. Hello. Yes.
2: Ryan in Kansas City.
0: Yes, sir.
2: Gosh, I'm a big fan, man. This must be the fifth time in as many years that I've listened that I've gotten through.
0: Oh, right.
2: Anyways, I wanted to ask real quick about Pahrump.
0: Pahrump?
2: That's right. I read an article recently about small towns.
0: Yes.
2: Small towns that might even double in size in a year's time.
0: That would be Pahrump.
2: Right. I was wondering.
0: I'll tell you what, man. It's going nuts here. My little town, my sleepy little town that I moved to over a decade ago is going berserk. They're building. I'm trying to get a garage built here. I can't. There's no contractors. They're all busy. All building materials are gone. Everybody's building here faster than they. It's just incredible.
2: Oh, man, you've answered half of my question. The big business, they take notice of these smaller towns that double in size even in a year's time.
0: Oh, yeah.
2: It happened recently.
0: Yep. I know.
2: They're calling these towns now micropolises. Not metropolises, but micropolises.
0: Micropolises. In other words, a little thing that's about to get big fast.
2: Not yet, but the business they set up on the outskirts, so they will be in downtown once it expands. You
0: yep.
2: know?
0: Oh yeah.
2: So I'm wondering, do you have a Starbucks now?
0: I think we may have just gotten a Starbucks, or the rumor is it's coming. I'm not sure which is true. I haven't actually seen it, but it might be inside one of the stores or something. So.
2: Oh.
0: You know, things. So, I mean, we've got one of the supersized Walmart stores here now, and I mean, it's
2: Walmart's now.
0: Oh God! When I got here, we had one stoplight, and that was the excitement in town. And now it's beyond all reason. I don't know what accounts for it. Well, I guess the conventional wisdom is it's, you know, people from Las Vegas getting tired of the big city life and just looking over here and saying, woohoo, what a nice place to live, which it is. And then Californians looking at this and saying, cool place to retire, low taxes and just really nice. And so whatever it is, it's gone berserk. It is strange to watch. I mean, I'm not kidding. When I moved here, it was one little stoplight and that was about it. We had a store that didn't have everything, and when you wanted most things, you had to go over the hill to Las Vegas. And now, little Pahrump, yikes. That's all I can say is yikes. West of the Rockies, you're on the air. Hello.
3: Hello?
0: Hi.
3: Is that me?
0: That's you.
3: Oh, okay.
0: And your name?
3: My name is Mary, and I'm calling from Portland, Oregon.
0: Yo, Mary.
3: And good evening, everybody, and very glad to get through. And here's a idea for a future show, please, because I just went through this today. Angels on earth, everyday angels on earth. Okay, that's it, everyday angels on earth. Some friends of mine.
0: Well, what are they, if they're here, what are they doing?
3: Short background. Yesterday, I'm 59 years old, okay? Yesterday, I started having what can be called TIA, which is transient or something or other, ischemic attack. In other words, it's sort of like a mini stroke, but not really kind of thing, you know? Anyway, up to about 15 of them yesterday and really going through it again today, and I had to go do a jewelry deal with a friend of mine. So I went out there, and on the bus I'm having like four of them before I get there.
0: Where do the angels come in?
3: She was one, because she took me to the hospital.
0: Oh.
3: She took me way out of her way to the hospital, and, you know, kind of like forced me in, this is fine, you know, and I was so scared, terrified, believe me.
0: Well, that's,
3: that
0: that's
3: I didn't
0: just
3: even
0: a,
3: argue.
0: That's, yeah, it's just a good citizen. I don't know if it's an angelic-like person, I guess, but it's not an angel. Unless she suddenly disappeared or something. But there are still, you know, it's not talked about very much, but there are still a lot of good people in the world. It's just that you don't hear about them. It's the nature of the media. I admit that. I mean, we read bad stories. That's what makes the media bad, scary, violent, stories. That's what makes it. And the good stories don't make it. If somebody's helped across the street or carried to the hospital or whatever it is, that never makes the news. But there's still a lot of it that goes on. And to keep proper perspective as you listen to the news, you've got to know that. And you've got to fit that into the equation of what you're hearing as you get more and more depressed about the stalking and the killing and the death and the rest of what comes on the news most of the time. You just got to remember the good news doesn't get there, and it's for a good reason. Because it's the norm, and we report on abnormal things. First time caller line, you're on the air.
4: Well, speaking of media art, this is Mark from your old stomping grounds of Media, Pennsylvania.
0: Ah, I went to school in media, actually, a very early school in media.
4: I will wave hello for you.
0: Yes, sir. And
4: first off, I want to thank you for many, many nights of great radio from the high desert.
0: You're most welcome.
4: This is an election year, and you, sir, are uniquely qualified to answer a very offbeat question.
0: I am.
4: You've interviewed theoretical physicists and spaced-out wackos. You are uniquely qualified to answer this. If somehow you were elected president of these United States,
0: uh-huh,
4: and even more strangely chose to serve, what would be your top two or three priorities as leader of the free world? How's that for a mouthful?
0: I wouldn't do it. I wouldn't do it. That's simple as that. I wouldn't do it. And I don't understand what drives men to do it. In the modern day and age of the way elections run in America, these men or women are shredded. They are shredded. And so, you know, not only do they have to raise a whole lot of money for the privilege of being publicly shredded, but then if they achieve office, they continue to get shredded. And so I've got to be honest with you. I have no idea what motivates a man or woman. It must be incredible patriotism or something to volunteer for such cruel and unusual punishment.
4: I also can't imagine the pressure, but backing away from that for a moment, what do you see as the top two or three priorities that we need right now in our country?
0: Well, I think we need to find a way out of what we face, and that's terrorism. We're going to be kind of talking about that with my upcoming guest, you know, Howard Bloom. Obviously, the biggest thing we face right now in America is the threat of terrorism. He's going to talk, you know, here we go back to the scary stuff, right? About the possibility of, for example, Al-Qaeda getting a nuclear submarine. I just read a really cool book about exactly this topic. It's one of the things he's going to talk about. The book I read is called Barracuda 945, Patrick Robinson. And baby, it's dead on. Dead on. It's written mostly from the perspective of the terrorists themselves, not the U.S., but the terrorists. And in fact, they are a group led by, I don't want to say too much about it, led by an American who defected, and they get hold of a nuclear submarine, and the results are awful, as you can imagine. And nuclear submarines have the ability not to be, if they don't want to be found, you cannot find a nuclear submarine. If you run a modern nuclear submarine below a certain speed, there's nothing on God's green earth that can locate you, including SOSIS and all the rest of it. And so one can't even imagine a terror as big as a submarine, perhaps purchased from the Russians, say, through the Chinese, that would be possible, and then used to launch missiles against American interests. Howard Bloom's going to be talking about this a little bit, but if you want to read a dramatic and very good book about that possibility, which is kind of written from, you know, a perspective you wouldn't imagine, that from our point of view, the bad guy's perspective, I guess from anybody's rational point of view, killing civilians is not rational, right? East of the Rockies, you are on the air.
5: Hello.
0: Hello.
5: Hi, Art.
0: Hello.
5: Hi.
0: Yes.
5: My name is Steve from Erie.
0: Hey, Steve.
5: Pennsylvania.
0: Yes.
5: How you doing?
0: I'm doing.
5: Hey, I'd like to thank you very much for a lot of years. I've been listening to you for, I've been delivering papers for 6 years, and every morning you in Georgia have opened my eyes to a lot of things.
0: Yeah. In all those years, how many papers do you think you have delivered?
5: Oh, gosh. Oh, let's see. 6 years, 1,800, 300, about 250 a day, so quite a few.
0: quite a few. Millions and millions of papers.
5: Oh, gosh. Yeah, bringing all that vital information to everybody on a daily basis.
0: Now, that negative information.
5: Yeah. Well, I also run a crematory, so it's kind of a twist of occupations. I always tell people I wish people could view life from, you know, somebody that works around the...
0: You run a crematorium?
5: Yes, I do. Yes, I do.
0: Man, I've never... Yeah. Well, okay.
5: That's definitely a twist of occupations from delivering papers to delivering bodies.
0: I guess.
5: I have to tell you this. I was on a run one day, and I was coming back. And
0: would that be a paper run or a corpse run?
5: Well, I also delivered caskets.
0: Well, that figures.
5: Yeah. Well, I would do that. We do corner runs and quite a few other interesting things. I was on my way back from a run one day. Beautiful day, beautiful day. I just happened to hit this one open area. Beautiful blue sky. I look up, and you can see... The contrails. Yeah, we wonder. But, you know, they were in the set and the shape, and you know how your windshield wipers go back and forth and usually use that little streak across your window?
0: Yes.
5: I happened to look up, and all those contrails, the way they shaped and the way that window streak ran across, I swear it was a pentagram.
0: Really? Well, I suppose that could be. It's like when it's 66.6 degrees inside or outside, right? The even if they're not chemtrails, even if they're contrails, the traditional leavings of a jet, right, as it passes through and disturbs the air up there, there was a picture of the American Southeast that I had, you know, posted up on the website that was absolutely astounding. And even if you don't think there is any chem in the trail part of contrails, there can be no question but the contrails themselves contribute to the weird changing weather that we're having. Don't you think that's true? I mean, where there was a cloudless sky, you now have clouds or spread contrails in about two-thirds of the sky. There's no way, just no way that could not affect temperatures. And perhaps weather patterns and the rest of it. Ah, but we live in strange times.
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1: It is. How y'all doing? Coming up is a very bright guy, very bright, Howard Bloom. You may have heard him before on this program. He's almost single-handedly carved out a couple of new fields, paleo psychology and mass behavior. His book is Global Brain, The Evolution of Mass Mind from the Big Bang to the 21st century. And as you know, I've got a very great deal of interest in the global brain, in the mass mind and its powers. Anyway, his next goal is to establish a field he calls, I believe, omniology. That's what it looks like, omniology or something, he'll correct me. Bloom's cross-disciplinary theories trace crowd patterns from the precipitation of the first protons in the Big Bang to future trends in the life of humankind. For Bloom, mass behavior, paleopsychology, and omniology, is it? I don't know. Are fields that encompass nearly everything man can possibly know, testing his theories of mass emotion in the brutal lab of reality. Like a reality TV show. Bloom helped shape the careers of many famous musicians. Did you know that? He also wrote position papers for two winning political candidates, helped Sony establish its software beachhead here in the U.S., and helped turn Disney from an antique to a major player in the film world in the late 20th century. Wow! He helped guide Warner Brothers, CBS, and Paramount into new territory. From each of these experiences, Bloom melted new scientific insights that have given his scientific theories a remarkable depth. And again, the title of his book is Global Brain, The Evolution of Mass Mind from the Big Bang to the 21st Century, coming right up. Hey, the producer of Coast to Coast AM, Lisa Lyon, talked to Howard, and then she talked to me, and she said, Art, we'd like to have Howard on. And she began to sort of go off on a conversation regarding, in the same breath, Osama bin Laden and Michael Jackson. And from anybody else, I would have had to have talked to the guest first. Howard? No, he's a bright guy. He's going to know what he's talking about. But I couldn't in a million years imagine what the two would have in common in the context of any discussion I could even imagine. But we're going to find out right now. Howard, welcome.
2: Hi, Art. How are you?
1: Quite, well, better.
2: That's good.
1: I'm just fine. What in the world could these two have to do with each other?
2: Well, you know, my field is mass behavior.
1: Yes.
2: And the biggest mass behavior battle of our time is a battle between two cultures. It's been called, in fact, a clash of civilizations, not just by Samuel Huntington, the Harvard expert, but it's been called that by a guy named Osama bin Laden. And it is a clash, in his opinion, a doctrinal clash, he says. It's a religious clash. It's a clash between, well, as I said, two civilizations. Michael Jackson, to me, represents one civilization. Although that may seem like a peculiar choice, but you know, you mentioned that I've worked with rock stars.
1: That's right.
2: And you know that Michael Jackson is one of the people that I've worked with, so I have a very different opinion of him than the public does.
1: Okay, well then stop there.
2: Okay, go ahead.
1: Fine. Unleash that on us.
2: Okay. Michael Jackson is the most astonishing person I have ever met in my life. And I have worked with some extraordinarily important, interesting people. You know,
1: obviously,
2: I helped build the career for Prince. I worked with Billy Idol. I worked with Paul Simon. I worked with John Mellencamp. I worked with Bette Midler. A lot of very, very impressive people.
1: Indeed.
2: But Michael is so, these are all wonderful people, and yet Michael is so far ahead of the mark.
1: And
2: it's almost impossible for me to describe how.
1: Give it a shot. In what sense?
2: He has a quality of wonder that is astonishing. He and I stood next to each other at a billiard table in the pool house behind Marlon's house when they were working on the album jacket for the Victory Tour album.
1: Right.
2: And Michael and I stood there next to each other as Michael began to open the first of five portfolios that have been brought in from major artists by CBS's art director. When Michael opened the first portfolio just far enough to see a small corner of the page, you could feel in his body language, you could feel that infinities were going off in his mind. This man was seeing what William Blake called on us to do, to see the world in a grain of sand,
1: yes,
2: the universe,
1: yeah,
2: and a flower.
1: Yes.
2: That was happening in Michael's mind, and you could feel it. And Michael became almost orgasmic at the sight of the first few square inches. Then he peeled back the page a little bit further and saw the next few square inches. And the sounds coming out of him were ecstatic. They were, oh. And I have never, ever, ever seen that quality of appreciation, that quality of wonder, or anything even touching it in another human being. Now, that is a gift. And Michael has an enormous sense of obligation. I got a call one afternoon saying, in New York, my office was on 55th and Lexington Avenue. I got a call saying, you've got to be out here in California tonight by 11 o'clock. Michael has just decided to cancel his tour, and you're the only person he will listen to. You've got to talk him out of it.
1: Yes.
2: When I went into the van, you know, these trailers that are, they're basically set up to be dressing rooms at the lot, where the guys had been practicing their tour.
1: I'm familiar with them, yes.
2: Okay. It was an extraordinary experience. All the brothers were sitting behind me. Michael was sitting at the very end in the sort of throne, the power position. I was sitting directly diagonal to him. And Michael explained why he was going to cancel his tour. He was going to cancel it because his oldest brother had just come down with a bone splint in his knee. And his oldest brother, Jackie, has always handled all the dancing for the Jacksons and is, in Michael's opinion, the best dancer that he knows. Michael had spent a year. He had hired 110 of the brightest people in show business. He had put them all on contracts that guaranteed non-disclosure. In other words, they weren't allowed to talk about a thing that they were doing. In fact, legally, I'm not allowed to talk about any of the stuff that I'm talking about. I had to sign one of these agreements, too. But the fact is, he had been working on a tour that was designed to create in the kids who follow him the same kind of just overwhelming astonishment that he feels when he looks at a page in a portfolio by an interesting artist. And his obligation, and you could feel, I don't know exactly how to explain this, you could feel Michael's audience in his chest. You could feel tens of millions of kids in his chest. And there was no way, Art, no way in hell that he was ever, ever, ever going to let anyone disappoint those kids. There was no way he was going to let anybody cheat them.
1: All right. Listen to me now. Aside, I need to try and pry this out of you because it's something I and a lot of people who listen to me would like to understand. If you're that close to Michael Jackson, maybe you can answer it. Maybe you can come give us some kind of answer to it. I mean, look, aside from the current controversy, which we need not touch on, Michael Jackson is a weird guy. He does some really weird things. And I'm sure the larger audience out here would love any insight from someone who was close to him about how really strange he acts.
2: Well, let's clarify things. I'm not really close to him. I was close to him in 1985 and 1986. That's a long time ago.
1: Given?
2: I was originally going to the same kind of just overwhelming astonishment that he feels when he looks at a page in a portfolio by an interesting artist. And his obligation, and you could feel, I don't know exactly how to explain this, you could feel Michael's audience in his chest. You could feel tens of millions of kids in his chest. And there was no way, Art, no way in hell that he was ever, ever, ever going to let anyone disappoint those kids. There was no way he was going to let anybody cheat them.
1: All right. Listen to me now. Aside, I need to try and pry this out of you because it's something I and a lot of people who listen to me would like to understand. If you're that close to Michael Jackson, maybe you can answer it. Maybe you can come give us some kind of answer to it. I mean, look, aside from the current controversy, which we need not touch on, Michael Jackson is a weird guy. He does some really weird things. And I'm sure the larger audience out here would love any insight from someone who was close to him about how really strange he acts.
2: Well, let's clarify things. I'm not really close to him.

0: if you're that close to Michael Jackson, maybe you can answer it. Maybe you can come give us some kind of answer to it. I mean, look, aside from the current controversy, which we need not touch on, Michael Jackson is a weird guy. He does some really weird things. And I'm sure the larger audience out here would love any insight from someone who was close to him about how really strange he acts.
1: Well, let's clarify things. I'm not really close to him. I was close to him in 1985 and 1986. That's a long time ago.
0: Given?
1: I was originally going to say no to working with the Jacksons because the Jacksons didn't need me. They were very big. They didn't need somebody who was a crusader and a fighter. But when I walked into a hotel room with the Jackson brothers, I realized that something really ominous was going on, and what was going on, it later took me a long time to find out, was really, literally, a fight for Michael Jackson's soul. And I lost my part of that fight because the brothers hired me to fight on behalf of Michael. Now, my impression at that point, first of all, when Michael first walked through a door and I walked up to him, I had never met him before. I'd read a pile of documents on him 6 inches thick. Every single one of them had told me he was weird. Every single one of them had told me he was a bubble baby. Every single one of them had told me that when I put my hand out to shake hands with Michael Jackson, Michael Jackson would shrink. He would pull away like a person who is not quite sane. And none of that happened, Art. When I put out my hand and said, "Hi, I'm Howard," he put out his hand and said, "Hi, I'm Michael," and it was so normal.
0: Well, wonderful.
1: Down to earth.
0: But it's still, you know, the perception, whether it's accurate or not, is that he's a strange cat.
1: Okay,
0: I mean,
1: my sense of things back then, and remember, this is a limited time that I was close to Michael.
0: Yes.
1: But my sense of things is that we had a person who was remarkably down to earth, remarkably caring about other people, and who felt that he owed his audience every single surprise in the world. And as a consequence, at that point, I think Michael was putting out the stories about, remember the stories about the hyperbaric chamber he was sleeping in at night?
0: Yep.
1: His buying the elephant man and all kinds of strange things.
0: Yes.
1: I think Michael was doing these things, frankly, to keep his audience on its toes, to keep his audience surprised. I think that things really got out of hand because back in 1986, Michael was the most powerful person in the record industry, and he represented more power than almost anybody else in entertainment. He had sold 36 million albums. The previous biggest-selling performer of all time had only sold 14 million. That
0: well,
1: was
0: all right, then let me try and nail this down. Are you suggesting that Michael started by acting strangely for publicity or image reasons and then slipped from acting strangely into that being his reality?
1: Art, that is exactly what I'm saying. But Michael slipped into the hands of some of the smartest people in the entertainment business. However, those people are smart at doing things to increase their own power and their own profits. And they do not care who they hurt or how. And I believe that they have been manipulating Michael. This is a belief. This is a suspicion based on 6 months of researching within the Michael Jackson camp to try to find out why things were going so terribly wrong.
0: Uh-huh.
1: And I think Michael's been in the hands of those people ever since then. And I think that every tendency that he has that did begin as an attempt to keep his public astonished has been used against him. He's been isolated and manipulated in so many ways. Even let's get down to the charges against him. You know, I mentioned when I was talking to Lisa, and I think she probably mentioned to you, a Billy Joel situation that relates to Michael Jackson. Why would Michael Jackson be heaped with so many lawsuits that have to do
0: you
1: with
0: know,
1: his...
0: Yeah, listen, first of all, we probably oughtn't talk about this. I mean, it's a court case ongoing, so that's something I'd probably rather avoid. But I am interested in his behavior, really interested in his behavior. And you really think that's the answer, that that he was sort of an image, crazy image kind of thing. I'm told that if people are telling a lie, it's not a direct analogy, but after a while, they finally believe that lie themselves. They believe it to be true. They've told it so many times. They believe it to be true, and you think this weird acting slipped from something for the audience to becoming the reality for Michael. That's an incredible story in itself.
1: Well, in a strange way, yes. I think that in all probability...

0: I don't know what's going on with Michael's face, and it horrifies me when I see what's happened to Michael's face since the days when I knew him. But I do know that there are people around him who are encouraging him. People who work the way that the people around him work usually try to get their stars hooked on drugs and very, very isolated from reality. And they isolate them from reality by surrounding them. They say, look, your accountant, the guy that you've trusted for the last 20 years, he was good enough for you when you were a star. But now you're a megastar. Now you need a megastar accountant. And they put an accountant in place.
1: Yeah.
0: They put a lawyer in place who's their lawyer. They put a whole team in place who are their team. So the people who want to control a person like Michael Jackson, if they want him to believe that the sky is green or the sky is orange, they never have to even walk into the room and say directly to Michael, the sky is orange.
1: Well,
0: they
1: occasionally,
0: Howard,
1: we hear stories about people like Michael Jackson, and I don't know this to be true of him, but certainly many others, you know, big celebrities who have obviously made gazillions of dollars, and you're shocked because you hear they're broke.
0: Right.
1: They're broke. Boy, there have been a lot of those.
0: Right.
1: And so there must be some, indeed, weird dynamic going on behind the scenes with many of them.
0: Right. They're kidnapped for all practical purposes. They're perceptually kidnapped. They're surrounded with so many people, again, who will tell them that the sky is orange.
1: Yeah.
0: That the person who's doing the manipulation will never have to say it himself. And they are told so many of those lies that it defies belief. They are kept basically locked up in a hotel room. They are told that if you go out in public, this is something Michael believes in, it's quite true. Michael told me, look, the crowds out there, we were about to go to NAACP event that I had set up. We were traveling in the van. There was a huge crowd waiting outside. Michael said, the crowd out there doesn't understand something. They don't understand that they love me, and because they love me, they would like to touch me. And I would like them to touch me and be able to touch every single one of them because I love them too. But a human being is no stronger than a strand of spaghetti that's been vastly overcooked. When a lot of people go snatching for you simultaneously, they can literally tear you apart.
1: Absolutely.
0: That's an accurate perception.
1: Oh, of course. I tell you, Howard, people who think that they want to be really famous ought to think 25 times and know the real truth of the life of people like Michael Jackson and anybody else in that class of fame. You're a prisoner of your own fame. It's something you really don't... I wouldn't wish it on anybody.
0: Well, Michael appreciates it because he feels he's been given a gift by God and that he's been given that gift so that he can give that gift in turn to everybody else who ever sees him, everybody else he can ever touch. But the difficulty, as you just said, is that a manipulator will take advantage of the fact that he's a prisoner and will use that fact to totally separate Michael from any sort of reality, to take any tendencies. In other people's cases, the managers who do this would get you involved with heroin. They would get you involved with cocaine. They would make sure that the most attractive women you've ever seen come marching into your hotel room day after day, and that there are security guards outside your hotel room to make sure that you don't go out, and that you are told that those security guards are there to protect you.
1: Yeah. Is this a life you folks would want?
0: Well, it's the life Michael has grown up with. Remember, he was already seeing kings and queens in Europe when he was 5 years old.
1: Okay.
0: He's never had the kind of life that you and I have had. No. Never had even a crack at it.
1: I've got that. All right. Well, so where in God's name, poor choice of words, where in the universe does Osama bin Laden fit in the context of the discussion that we've had so far?
0: Well, these are two... Michael Jackson and Osama, these are two of the greatest idealists on the face of the planet right now.
1: Idealists.
0: Osama wants nothing but to save you. He wants nothing but your own good. He wants nothing but to purify you. He wants nothing but to save you from what he says is the hell you've fallen into. You've been deceived, he says. He says you've been deceived by every leader you've ever had. It is sad to say, he says, that you are the worst civilization that ever existed on the face of this earth. And your leaders have deceived you into thinking that words like freedom and democracy and human rights and women's rights and gay rights are important, that these are good things. These are not good things. Any country that dares make up its own constitution, any country that dares make up its own laws, he says, enslaving all of its citizens to Satan. And he wants to free you from Satan. He wants to free me, too. I don't want to be freed. I mean, I like human rights. I like free speech.
1: You don't like Satan, do you?
0: No, I'm not particularly fond of Satan. But you know, I do like the ability to speak with you on a wide variety of topics, which is what we've always done. And I do like the fact that we've been able to talk, I mean, that you were able to talk to Patrick Robertson about the subs that that Islam may have, and that you can talk to, I have information on subs, as you know, too.
1: Yeah, we're going to get to that. That's the book I mentioned earlier.
0: But that stuff we can talk about. He doesn't want us to talk about that. He says, look, God came here in 620 A.D. to this planet. He came here for the more than 1,200th time. He kept trying to get his laws through to humanity, and humanity kept getting it wrong. Humanity kept lying about the messages that was given from God. Well, he came a final time in 620 A.D., and he gave the laws, all the laws man would need to control any aspect of his life, including his government, and he gave them directly to Muhammad.
1: All right, hold it right there, and then, of course, this first read and studied in the Quran. Coming up, more Howard Bloom. He's quite a guy. I'm Art Bell.

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1: It is indeed, and earlier I played kind of a, I don't know what you'd call it, kind of a parody song called The Kingdom of Nye, which a lot of you like. That was somebody called Smokey Franks who did that. Funny stuff. Smokey, really funny stuff. Anyway, we've got on our hands right now Howard Bloom, and now he's talking about somebody I'm really, really interested in, Osama bin Laden. There's a lot of things I want to know about Osama, why he thinks what he thinks about us, so what he'll do about it, how big Al-Qaeda is. Boy, I've just got all kinds of questions about that, so onward and upward. Questions about this. I really do. You remember we had somebody on the show, or maybe it was a caller, who said, hey, Art, you remember how the CIA for many years underestimated the ability in many ways of the former Soviet Union? I mean, it's pretty well generally admitted right now that occurred. And even though 9/11, of course, very much occurred, that was X number of men who gave their lives. And since then, what do we really know about Al-Qaeda? What do we know about them? How big they are? Anything else? You know, we've gone to Afghanistan and blasted a lot of them into martyrdom. And we have arrested them all over the world. And about Osama bin Laden and about Al-Qaeda, we really don't know one hell of a lot about them. And I mean, Howard, how many Al-Qaeda, do you think, still exist out there? Has this organization actually grown since 9/11, or have we killed them off, or where are we?
2: Well, 9/11 is referred to as the Blessed Day of New York. It is referred to as the Blessed Day of the Great Victory. When within 2 weeks of the time that the towers went down, there were full-color posters selling all over the Islamic world.
1: I'm sure.
2: Of Osama, and behind him, all kinds of pictures of the towers falling.
1: Yeah.
2: In Nigeria, which we don't think of as an Islamic country, but the upper six states of Nigeria are all Islamic, and by the way, have had terrible brawls, a lot of people, hundreds of people killed in battles between Christians and Muslims.
1: Yes.
2: In that country, just one poster seller said he had people driving to his place from 40 miles around to buy posters. There were Osama toys circulating in the Islamic community. Osama has become the Saladin, you know, the great heroic figure.
1: All right, maybe the analogy is beginning to sink in a little bit. You're saying that he's at that level in that world, in the Islamic world.
2: A superstar.
1: Oh, I get it. All right. So, yeah, I get it now.
2: And when you're a superstar, people use you as an icon. When people use you as an icon, not only do you stand for things that are vitally important in their lives, but you're a role model. And Osama, as a role model, is the most compelling role model probably in the Islamic world in our entire lifetime. And remember, our lifetimes include the Ayatollah Khomeini, who tossed over the government of Iran and took it over.
1: That's
2: and was
1: right.
2: Himself a tremendous icon to Osama.
1: Okay. I buy into what you're saying so far. So he's a hero of the Islamic world, and much more so than we know, because our press doesn't report that, do they?
2: And our press doesn't report accurately what's going on. Our press does not. When we say, for example, remember there was a story about 3 months ago about the fact that Osama had put a price on the head of the head of the United Nations, Kofi Annan,
1: yes,
2: and Paul Bremer.
1: Yes.
2: Well, Osama does not make one-paragraph soundbite speeches. Osama makes two-hour-long speeches.
1: Right.
2: extraordinary speeches.
1: Right.
2: And another basic message, and one the message about putting gold on the head of these guys was one paragraph long. The message that the rest of the paragraphs really tried to drive home was, you, if you are a student anywhere in this world, and if you believe in Islam, and if you want to purify and save this world, drop your studies, no matter where you are, and come to Iraq and fight the jihad, fight the great global war between unbelief and belief.
1: Yes.
2: Now, what does that mean, unbelief and belief? It means that either you believe in Islam or you're either slated for extermination or you're slated for conversion, ideally for conversion. After all, our goal is to save you if we're followers of Osama. Our goal is not to exterminate you,
1: yes,
2: to liberate you.
1: Yes, but I take it that he's given up on many in the United States. I mean, just flat given up on us, and that puts us into the extinction category.
2: Well, I think so, too, because one of his followers quoting him said they will never be able to believe the nature of the next blow. It will come from areas so astonishing that it will utterly surprise them.
1: Well, all right, that takes a lot of things. It takes a lot of people. It takes a lot of resources. And so that's where my question, my other big question is, how big is Al-Qaeda?
2: There is no way to judge because Al-Qaeda is running an entirely new form of war. Al-Qaeda has invented a new kind of war. Al-Qaeda has invented a nomadic form of warfare that can drift like a wind through cities like Hamburg, like New York, like Los Angeles, like Toronto, even like the major cities of the Far East.
1: Well, okay, Howard, we hit them really hard in Afghanistan. And of course, I don't know how hard or how effective it was, but how crippling do you think that blow was to Al-Qaeda?
2: It wasn't crippling, and it was crippling. Here's how it was crippling. A friend of mine came back from Bangladesh last week. He'd spent a month there. He's from Bangladesh, and he's Islamic. He says, no matter what you think of George Bush, you've got to realize that over in Bangladesh right now, when people are talking about hitting somebody hard and never quitting,
1: yes,
2: they are saying, hit them like George Bush. That means that George Bush, who's a candidate I don't personally support, but George Bush is winning not just respect in the Islamic community, he's driving a message home that he can win and Osama may not be able to win. That's been tremendously effective.
1: Is there any other language they understand? I mean, if we're not going to convert, and quite clearly we are not going to convert, then we have to be exterminated. And so if George Bush, you believe, obviously, that George Bush understands what you have just explained. And the moment you understand that, then there's only one conclusion you can come to, and that's that you must exterminate your enemy before they exterminate you, the good old classic self-defense posture. And that's what we're doing, isn't it?
2: Well, we're not exterminating them. We're hitting them very hard, and it's very important. We're not hitting them hard in Iraq.
1: Wouldn't you think if we could, we would exterminate them?
2: Oh, God, I would hope not. I would hope.
1: I'm not talking about the entire Islamic world,
2: right,
1: Howard. I'm talking about the radicalized element, the number that have been radicalized so far. If we could exterminate those, I think we would.
2: Well, okay. My we're talking about basic values and personal values here.
1: Yeah.
2: My personal values are whenever you can, save your enemy. But if it's a choice between you or your enemy, kill your enemy. In other words, if it's your life versus his, those are the only choices.
1: That's it. That's it. So, I mean, that is what George Bush is doing, is it not?
2: That's what apparently he has effectively done in Afghanistan. Now, here's another little story from another one of my Islamic friends. In the first 2 weeks after 9/11, one of my Islamic friends would not dare open his mouth about how he felt in the Islamic community because there was a sense of secret joy pulsing through the upper middle class, professional Islamic community,
1: yes,
2: here in New York City.
1: Uh-huh.
2: And if he showed that he did not share this joy, he was afraid of being deemed un-Islamic.
1: Got it. Sure.
2: But as soon as we hit Afghanistan, all of a sudden he was able to open his mouth. All of a sudden he was able to talk. Force, the use of force directly against Al-Qaeda, had given him a freedom to express his point of view. If rock is an entirely different situation, I cannot tell. In fact, I need to talk to him again to find out to what extent Iraq is helping us. My impression from what he said is that Iraq is helping us, but Iraq is a tricky situation. It's a tricky situation because we've made it the world's first humanitarian war. Let me give an example of what I mean by that. Back in 150 years ago, there was a war very similar to the Iraq War. It was a small, localized war. It was called the Crimean War. 650,000 people died in that war. In the Iraq War so far, if you include all the civilians and the highest, and if you include the highest estimate of civilians killed, and if you include the 1,100 Americans killed, that's a total of approximately 15,000 people who have been killed. 15,000 people compared to 650,000 people, that means that we've saved basically the equivalent of somewhere in the neighborhood of 635,000 lives over what previous wars would have cost. Now, can we make that kind of, quote, humanitarian war? No war is humanitarian. But can we make that kind of, quote, humanitarian war and still have an impact on militant Islam? Apparently, we are having an impact. The difficulty is that...
1: I would like to know how much of an impact. I would like to know how big they are. I would like to know what their intentions from here on out are. These aren't small questions.
2: No, these are big questions.
1: Yes.
2: As far as intentions are concerned, you know exactly what their intentions
1: are. To kill us.
2: You know that they have been training in the use of nuclear weapons, of chemical weapons, and of biological weapons for years. Now, here's what training can achieve. I'm going to give you another ballpark example. Once upon a time, a guy named Park Chung-hee took over an absolutely impoverished country called South Korea. And he declared that he was going to create steel mills in South Korea. The IMF and the World Bank told him he was crazy. You could not do it in South Korea. Everybody had a steel mill. Nobody needed steel from Korea. He took something like 3,000 potential employees. He took them out to an open field. He had a group of foreign technicians work with them for 3 years, and they practiced every move they would ever make if there were a steel mill. Now, remember, this is an open field.
1: Yes.
2: And they're practicing how to make moves on machines that don't exist. Then he built the steel mill. Well, guess what happened with his steel mills?
1: What?
2: He put the American steel industry out of business. At that point, the Japanese were looking as if they might put the American steel makers out of business, and he, for all practical purposes, put the Japanese out of business. In other words, practice counts. If practice demonstrates what your intentions are,
1: yes,
2: take those intentions really seriously. Because this was an economic war, and we didn't lose lives to Park Chung-hee. We did not lose lives to South Korea.
1: Mm-hmm.
2: But the folks of Al-Qaeda, under Osama bin Laden, have been practicing to exterminate us using nuclear, chemical, and biological weapons. Take that practice very seriously. Then add to it, if you'd like, the following little grain of salt. 350,000 tons of Soviet nuclear materials alone have not been secured. There is no count on how much nuclear material is missing. There is no way of knowing how much of that nuclear material is in Osama's hands. But there is something we do know about.
1: Are you aware of whether there are actually those famed or infamous suitcase bombs out there?
2: Yes, I've followed it. It's a very confusing trail. There are many seemingly valid claims that there are suitcase bombs out there. And one of the editors of a Pakistani newspaper who has allegedly interviewed Osama quite a few times had a long conversation with Aman Zawahiri, with Osama's lieutenant, his right-hand man.
1: Yes.
2: The man, some say, is the real mastermind of the group. And Zawahiri laughed when he was asked about the suitcase weapons. He said, of course we've got the suitcase weapons. Are you silly? Of course we've got them.
1: Hmm. Well, I hear a lot of things and rumors about those weapons. For example, I hear that, well, if you hold them too long, they might not be effective.
2: Right, they may not still work.
1: That's right. So if they've got them, they've almost got to use them or lose them, right?
2: Well, because I'm not an expert on the suitcase nukes, I can't absolutely tell you this, and something else to be aware of. The Pakistani editor who made this claim is somewhat questionable. He's made a lot of claims that seem a little bit too far off base. So we don't know about the suitcase nukes, but we do know that Islam does have nukes that it is keeping in good repair, that it's cranking out constantly. It's cranking out new ones.
1: Now, when you say nukes, if you don't mean suitcase bombs, then you mean nuclear devices.
2: Nuclear devices and specifically nuclear warheads. Can we dive into the – let's do some deep diving and go into the subs.
1: All right. Submarines.
2: Which is where you were going in the previous episode with Patrick.
1: This was not a previous
2: episode.
1: You got to understand. This is Patrick Robinson wrote a book that I just read called Barracuda 945. It's about a nuclear submarine getting into the hands of Al-Qaeda.
2: Right.
1: And it's an incredible story, and it just resonated when I saw what you were going to talk about tonight. Now, if you know a lot about submarine warfare, you know that a nuclear submarine would be particularly frightful because going at slower speeds, there's nothing that can detect them. Nothing. But you weren't postulating a nuke, were you? You were postulating perhaps a diesel or something?
2: These are conventional subs.
1: Well, they're detectable, you know.
2: Well, no, not these. These are super stealth subs. The story goes like this. Back in 1994, DCN, which is a state government-owned shipping yard that makes all of the naval vessels for the French Navy and has made them, by the way, it was owned until recently entirely by the French Navy.
1: Yes.
2: It's been spun off as a semi-detached company in order to make some extra profit. They have, you know that the French will do everything in their power to outdo the Brits and to outdo the Americans at every single weapon system we've got.
1: Yep.
2: They take huge pride in this. And they have developed this super stealth sub. It's called the Augusta 90B. Its acoustic signature is absolutely minimized. Its electromagnetic signature is absolutely minimized. And its thermal signature is absolutely minimized. Yes, it operates on diesel partly. It operates partly on diesel propulsion system. But that diesel propulsion system is double suspended. It's got the equivalent of the suspension system in your car, so that the vibration of the diesel engines doesn't make it to the hull.
1: But even that said, diesel submarines have to surface.
2: Ah, but not these.
1: What?
2: These have a liquid oxygen propulsion system called a MESMA. And the liquid oxygen propulsion system allows them to stay submerged, just like a nuclear sub, for 60 days without coming up for air.
1: Oh, my God. Where,
2: these are super
1: where is
2: subs.
1: All of this information available?
2: The information is all over the place. All you have to do is enter Augusta 90B, A-G-O-S-T-A,
1: all right.
2: 90B,
1: all right.
2: into Google, and you'll find it all over the place. You'll find it everywhere but in our newspapers. You'll find it everywhere but on our radio and television.
1: I've never heard, you're right about that, because you're telling me something new here. I've never heard this, Howard.
2: Well, not only did the French, here's what the French did. First of all, these subs carry 16 cruise missiles each. These are cruise missiles with a range of 165 miles. And according to the captain of the crew that piloted the first sub from Cherbourg Harbor over to Pakistan, that then piloted the second sub and helped build it in a next-generation shipyard that the French helped the Pakistanis build in Karachi.
1: Can these cruise missiles carry nuclear tips?
2: Yes.
1: Oh, my God.
2: The captain of these vessels says specifically that these submarines were acquired for second-strike nuclear capability. Now, what does that mean about what these missiles are carrying? What kind of warheads? Nuclear. It means they were acquired to carry nuclear weapons. Now, nuclear technology has gone a long way since the 1940s when we developed Big Boy and Little Boy.
1: Yes.
2: Those were weapons so huge that you had to, if you were going to deliver them, you had to have a huge cargo capacity. Since then, nuclear weapons have been miniaturized. Now, it turns out that, you know that the first Islamic bomb was tested in 1998, and, of course, it was tested in Pakistan. Pakistan developed the technology.
1: All right. Well, Howard, we're here at the top of the hour. Hold on just a moment. We'll be right back, and we will continue talking about. Howard just told us something that's probably the scariest thing I've ever heard. Now, we have not yet asked if they actually have one of these submarines. But if they do, then America's potentially in really serious trouble. From the high desert, I'm Art Bell.

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1: Well, there's really no question about it. Submarines that can't be detected with nuclear weapons that can be delivered are... It's the most frightening prospect that anybody could ever imagine. And Howard Bloom is saying it's real, that they do exist. We have yet to ask if they're actually in the hands of Al-Qaeda. But I think we'll do that next. Did you... All right, once again, Howard Bloom. And just before we get back to the subs, Howard, there is something that I want to bring up with you, and I'm in a big tangle with these 9/11 conspiracy people, and they ask questions like this. Hey, Art, what's wrong with you? Do you really think that 10 people with a knife could have done this? If so, I've got two bridges for you. Well, you know, there is this group out there right now, Howard, that thinks that people within the United States government did this to themselves, that this is all a great conspiracy orchestrated from within the dark center of the New World Order or something like that. You got any thoughts on that?
2: Yeah, it's absolute racism. The basic idea is the only people who could possibly have done this to us are us. The only people who could possibly have done this to us are the Mossad and the CIA, right?
1: Well, I mean,
2: now, what does that tell you about everybody else in the world? They're pygmies. Nobody else has the brain power to do this. I mean, give me a break.
1: I guess that's the assumption, right? It has to be.
2: Yeah. And that is racism to the nth degree. Every country that has ever become that arrogant, every superpower that has ever become that arrogant has fallen. And it's fallen at the hands of miserable little barbarians that it took for granted as subhumans all of its life. And one of the greatest examples of that is the Eastern and Western Roman Empire, all of whose territory was snatched by a bunch of desert fleas who couldn't possibly do a thing because these guys only rode camels and they lived in tents.
1: Right.
2: And guess who they were?
1: Right.
2: They were the Muslims who took over almost all the known world between 620 and roughly 1500.
1: All right. Well, I just wanted to get that out of the way. All right. So, look, the submarines, my God, that's such an incredibly frightening prospect that there would exist a submarine that could do this in the hands of the French who... Oh, the French. So are you suggesting that Al-Qaeda may already have one, or they're bargaining for one, or where are we here?
2: Well, here's where we are. You asked a question before we stopped. Do these exist? There are two of them. They're in Islamic hands. I mean, there are quite a few more, but there are two of them in Islamic hands. The first one was driven from Cherbourg Harbor over to Pakistan by the crew that I mentioned before, whose captain said that these were designed or were purchased specifically for their nuclear capabilities. The second one was built under the following conditions. The Pakistanis made a deal with DCN, the French company, and they said, we'll buy the first submarine from you, but you have to teach us and our technicians how to build an entire shipyard, a next-generation shipyard, that is capable of building submarine number 2 and number 3.
1: Gotcha.
2: So submarine number 2 has been built almost entirely in Pakistan. The only thing the Pakistanis did not build was the hull. And that submarine was commissioned in 2000.
1: All right, but Howard, being in the hands of the Pakistanis is one thing.
2: Yes.
1: Being in the hands of Al-Qaeda is another thing.
2: Right.
1: So
2: how in the world does Osama fit into this picture? Well, the real question here is Osama using Pervez Musharraf as a puppet? or is Pervez Musharraf using Osama bin Laden as a puppet? Yosef Bedonsky, who is one of the experts on this subject, says that it's Pervez Musharraf who is using Osama as a puppet, that it's in Pervez Musharraf, the head of Pakistan's interest, the military dictator's interest, to make sure that Osama stays on the loose and that he can continually chase Osama, because as long as he continues chasing Osama, we do things like the things we've done over the last 6 months. 6 months ago, we gave him permission to launch the first mid-range ballistic Islamic missile, a missile with a warhead or with a distance of 1,800 miles, a range of 1,800 miles. 2 months later, we gave him permission to launch one of his 930-mile range ballistic missiles, presumably with much more advanced targeting and guidance capabilities. We've also given him permission not only to build these subs himself, but to do it with no coverage.
1: But again.
2: Okay, now you, if you were Osama, and you had a Pervez Musharraf to whom the United States owed favor after favor after favor, how long would you keep Pervez in power? For example, if there were a third submarine of this sort being built entirely by Pakistanis,
1: yes,
2: in a next-generation Pakistani shipyard, and you're Osama, and remember, one of the smarts you have, one of your advantages is that you, Osama, always work in multiples. You always work with redundancy. You used four planes to get at the World Slender. Not one, not two, not three, but four.
1: Yeah.
2: So that if one went down or two went down, it didn't matter.
1: It was going to still happen, yes.
2: Exactly. Now, your people used how many car bombs in Spain in order to change the Spanish elections? 10. One failed to go off. It didn't matter.
1: It's a good point.
2: Even if five,
1: yes,
2: failed to go off, it wouldn't have mattered.
1: All right, yes. This is their known history, so yes.
2: So you use redundancy. Okay, I'm going to give you the choice. Do you want to knock over Pervez Musharraf now when you've only got two submarines with a total of 32 missiles, each with an atomic tip? Or do you want to wait until submarine number three comes rolling out of the shipyards and you've got 48 nuclear missiles?
1: Well, you wait. You wait. But do they actually have the assets to achieve that?
2: Yes, because there's always been a big question. Back when I was writing Global Brain and researching it,
1: yes,
2: in 1998, 1999, Pakistan was on the verge of falling into Osama's hands already. You remember that way, way back in the good old days, around 1991 or so, there were riots in the streets of one country over the very title of a book called The Satanic Verses by Salman Rushdie. And those riots went on for 4 days and four nights until finally the man we thought of as the most extremist militant Muslim on the face of the planet, the Ayatollah Khomeini, was shamed into putting out a fatwa on the head of the author. Do you know where the crowds were that were doing those riots that finally shamed the Ayatollah into this act of
1: where?
2: Putting a price on the head of Salman Rushdie?
1: Where?
2: They were in Pakistan.
1: Pakistan. All right.
2: The man who basically runs the street mobs, who runs the street, who has a huge, huge following in the militant community. I mean, he runs the militant community. Actually went on 60 Minutes. His name is Fazlur Rahman. And he said, God has ordered us to build atomic weapons.
1: But, Howard, if the nation of Pakistan effectively were co-opted, let's say that occurred.
2: Right.
1: And a nuclear weapon was used against any American interest anywhere, America would immediately retaliate with the... just absolute knowledge about a state that had sponsored this. So the retaliation from America would be...
2: It would wipe Pakistan off the map,
1: right? Sure as hell would.
2: And Pakistan's one of the five most populous countries in the Islamic world. So you'd think that would make a difference, right?
1: You would think that it would make it all not happen that way, that instead of causing us to retaliate against Pakistan, there would be some third party and some fishy way that they got it that wouldn't be as direct as you're suggesting.
2: No, they don't have to do that because Osama doesn't think like you and me. Remember you were implying earlier in the program that we should come to know how Osama thinks?
1: Absolutely, yes.
2: Well, it's an absolute necessity because Osama says there are no such thing as national boundaries. National boundaries were obscenities.
1: So are you telling me in Osama's mind the destruction of Pakistan would be a necessary sacrifice?
2: Oh, not even a necessary sacrifice. A blessed sacrifice.
1: A blessed sacrifice.
2: Because Osama says, you, people, sin. Now follow this.
1: Yeah, this is frightening, all right.
2: In basic biology, you can have battles between two reproductive strategies. One reproductive strategy is produce as many kids as you can, as fast as you can, and put as little investment into those kids as possible.
1: Yes.
2: The other reproductive strategy is have as few kids as you can and put as much investment into each kid as you can.
1: Right.
2: These are called R and K strategies in population biology. Well, you are watching one of the great experiments in population biology unfold before your very eyes on this planet, because Osama says outright, here's why I can beat you. I can beat you because you turn your women into whores and prostitutes. You let them show their faces and their legs on the street. I know how to honor women. One honors women by keeping them at home. One honors women by keeping them pregnant. And I will have 7 children per wife, and I can have 4 wives. And if I'm like my father, I can swap wives, so I can have between 11 and 20 wives. I can afford to have so many children that I can out-reproduce you to the nth degree. And you, because of the sinful way you treat women, because you use sex for pleasure and I use sex for procreation.
1: So, he says.
2: Yeah, so you cannot afford to lose your kids. You are cowards. Look what happened to you in Somalia when just one body of one of your men was dragged through the streets. You are cowards, but we are not. I can afford to sacrifice 7 of my kids. And in fact, I can celebrate it, because those 7 kids will be martyrs. This planet is but a speck of dust in the eye of God, he says. Life on this planet is short, but life in heaven, life in paradise, or life in hell,
1: yes,
2: that is eternal. I can afford to send 7 of my kids to paradise as martyrs, and you cannot. For every 1 kid you can sacrifice, I can sacrifice 7. For every 1 hour you put into war, I can put in 7.
1: You know this to be his psychology. You know this.
2: His speeches are so overt.
1: We never hear them. Oh, you're right. You know, that was another important thing you said earlier, that they virtually picked only 1 paragraph out of a couple of hours of what he said. You're absolutely correct about that. We don't have space in the American media for this, but even, you know, after you go, okay, fine, CNN and the networks don't report on the rest of the speech so that we might understand where his head is.
2: Well, what's really disturbing to me is
1: But why don't the magazines do it? Why aren't some of the magazines like Newsweek going into the psychology of this man?
2: Well, actually, the Atlantic Monthly has been doing a superb job within the limits of its capacities of covering this, and it's been covering it issue after issue. The New York Times Sunday Magazine has made a couple, 2 stabs at it. But frankly, these speeches are long. I can read you a batch, material from one of his speeches.
1: No, that's not all right. I'm accepting your assessment of those words, and it does ring true. I mean, what you've said, that is believed, and I'm trying to absorb that. And once you do, it's a pretty frightening absorption, because you realize what it means they will do.
2: And it also means there is only one Ummah. There is only one body of Islam. There are no boundaries. Iran, Iraq, Pakistan, those do not exist. There is just one Islamic people. And God has given Islam a goal. And that goal is to take the world that he has created and take all the humans he has created and bring them to the clear and obvious truth. One of Osama's followers said to CNN just this last week, now this is a very educated Brit in his 30s. This is a kid who was born and raised in Britain of Islamic parents. And he says, this idea of freedom is sick. The whole of Western philosophy and Western civilization, freedom, democracy, human rights, international law,
1: it's all sick.
2: Sick.
1: Sick. Sick and evil, and I guess if you really believe that, then all right. So they would then take those actions. They would get hold of a sub if they could. They would fire nuclear weapons at us. They would allow the destruction of Pakistan, maybe other countries. But you know, for this the kind of thing that you're describing, and I guess I'm not willing to believe that most Pakistanis, I'm not talking of the radicalized now, but most, for example, Pakistanis would be unwilling to risk the prospect of annihilation. And while I understand that the radicalized would, I don't think I yet believe that the masses would.
2: Well, it depends on the masses. About half the masses are radicalized. About half the masses aren't. And you're dead right about the half the masses that aren't. The half the masses that aren't say, well, one of them said to me a month ago, look, I want affiliation with America.
1: Right.
2: I want to have the kind of American way of life for my kids.
1: Right.
2: There is no way in hell I want to have anything to do with these crazies.
1: All right. Well, I would think that the first a priority of Osama would be to eliminate those infidels that he finds around him at home, wherever home happens
2: he's
1: to be.
2: He's made that very obvious. Yep.
1: Yes.
2: He said exactly that over and over again.
1: Yes. So we'd be down the line somewhere compared to those that he would have to fight to, say, take Pakistan, just as an example.
2: And there's another thing to remember. The armed services and the ISI of Pakistan, the ISI is the CIA of Pakistan,
1: yes,
2: worked very closely with us in 1979. And worked very. We also worked with the PLA, the Chinese People's Liberation Army.
1: Yes.
2: We all worked together on a joint project. It was to put together an army of people from 35 countries, 50,000 men, who we would pretend were Afghan freedom fighters. And we trained them in the use of things like Stinger missiles. And one of the people that we recruited idealists from all over the Islamic world. And one of the idealists that we recruited straight out of an engineering program in a Saudi university was named Osama bin Laden. So the ISI and the Pakistani military, it's hard to tell who has the greatest number of followers, Pervez Musharraf,
1: yes,
2: or Osama bin Laden.
1: Isn't
2: however, if you're Osama and I tell you be patient, and I say you have a choice, you can be patient and wait another 18 months, and I'll give you submarine number 3. Or you can take the 2 submarines and run with them immediately. That would be the choice you'd be up against. Let me give you another historical example. Back in the 1930s, there was a country that was so staunchly democratic that it was ridiculous. In the days of the Roaring Twenties and jazz, there were flappers in this country, and they were having wild dances with men in the middle of the night. It was a very, very American-style scene. And then, but the military wasn't too fond of this. The military had an entirely different approach to how this country should be handled, a very disciplined, very structured, and very dangerous approach, an approach that really wanted to take on enemies. The military in this country, within a period of a couple of weeks, assassinated approximately 7 key people in the government and took over. The country's called Japan. And that country then went to take over as much as it could of China and went to war with us.
1: All true, yes.
2: So a few assassinations can take you a long way.
1: I suppose so. So you consider the scenario where Al-Qaeda would get hold of a sub to be how probable?
2: I think that there's a 50 to 60% chance of it. I think that we really have to do something about these subs, Art. Think of one other thing.
1: What would you do, Howard? I mean, we know what now exists.
2: I've been in touch with people at lower levels of our intelligence apparatus and State Department and stuff like that about this. And some of them are highly alarmed by it, but then as soon as they take it to their higher-ups, they're told to keep quiet. And some are very, very smug. And simply say, oh, no, we have all the devices in the world.
1: Any idea why they would be told to keep quiet?
2: Well, this is something, this is a very hard one to say. Because, first, let's go back to the question of what would I do about it. We claim that we know where the people in the government that I've been in touch with claim, oh, we know exactly where these things are. We know exactly what to do about them. We've been tracking them for years. Well, if we've been tracking them for years, let's get rid of them.
1: Yes.
2: Let's get rid of them fast. Let's do a significant amount of damage to the shipyard in Karachi that's capable of making more of them.
1: So that's one group, I guess. Whispering what, in the president's ear or something?
2: No, that's not a group at all. That's what I'm saying to you.
1: All right, listen, hold on, Howard. And we'll be right back.

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1: I think many times the words of Howard Bloom are intended or land as sort of a general bashing of all Islamics. Well, it ain't true. Not even by his own words. I mean, if you listen to the words he has said himself, even regarding Pakistan, it was about 50-50, and that would be a pretty dire prediction which he made of that, but certainly not of all of Islam. However, I don't think any of you can deny that there are people out there so radicalized and so prepared to die for what they believe that they will kill us en masse. They have decided to commit genocide against us, and if they have the ability, if they have the weapon, they will use it. They will kill us. If they can take out one or several of our cities with nuclear weapons or biological weapons, they're going to do it. So that's the fight we're in. I don't really see how anybody cannot understand that fact after 9/11. That is, we're in the fight of our lives. We are indeed at war. And anybody who believes anything else is, I don't know. They've got their head somewhere they ought not have it.
2: No matter.
1: All right, so the question is, Howard, what do we do about it? Do we blow up the facility where this sub is to be manufactured? Do we blow up the subs? Well, it seems an unlikely action for us to be able to take under present circumstances, doesn't it?
3: It does, and yet we may have to do something very unlikely. Within 2 weeks after 9/11, another of my Islamic friends, because you're dead right, I do not condemn all Muslims by any stretch of the imagination.
1: Yeah, you're heard that way, though, sometimes by some people.
3: Yeah, I know, but the fact is that I would love to be able to talk to more and more and more of my Islamic friends. I meet with one of them once a week. I have another one who's the head of a major organization against terrorism coming up here to meet with me next week. And some of the most remarkable people in the world have been kidnapped by the crazies in their own culture. They've been intimidated. You know, we have protest movements, and we take those for granted. They're part of the Western system. It's not a part of the Islamic system. And that means that many of my friends who are intelligent, bright, wonderful, wonderful human beings do not get a chance to speak up. They're like the Germans, who were also wonderful people,
1: but you're
3: who
1: saying,
3: were kidnapped by the Nazis.
1: Yes, and you're saying they have found voice since we've demonstrated the muscle in Afghanistan.
3: They found a little bit more of a voice. Now, before 9/11, there were a couple of what are called liberal Islamic groups on the Internet, but there were no names given for anyone on the groups. They did not dare give their names. Hmm. Since 9/11, at least one group, and that's the Free Islamic Coalition Against Terrorism, has finally given the names of some of its personnel. There's another one that a friend of mine named Munawar Anis, who is Islamic and who is the former Minister of Education for Malaysia, has told me about. And indeed, when I went up on its website, it also gave the names of some of its people. So, yes, via the Afghan war, we have freed a few Islamic voices to get out from under this repression.
1: Well, is there any good assessment of the size and capability of al-Qaeda? How much, I mean, that's one thing that through the entire Cold War we apparently suffered from, overestimating, why ever it occurred, the capability of the Soviet Union. I mean, we just really got that one wrong.
3: And it is very easy to overestimate. Charles Lindbergh was taken over to Germany in roughly 1935 and shown a whole bunch of aircraft, which were prototypes, but was told that the hangars were filled with them. And America was encouraged via Lindbergh to overassess German capabilities so that we would lay low when Germany took over Czechoslovakia.
1: Well, there's also the military-industrial complex, that which we were warned very specifically about by President Eisenhower.
3: Right.
1: And it is, of course, in their interest for there to be a bad guy.
3: Right.
1: For there to be a need to defend ourselves and build lots of big machinery and stuff to, you know, get that job done that can sail through windows and explode, all of that sort of thing. They're
3: right.
1: very interested in that. So are we overestimating Al-Qaeda?
3: It also gave the names of some of its people. So, yes, via the Afghan War, we have freed a few Islamic voices to get out from under this repression.
1: Well, is there any good assessment of the size and capability of Al-Qaeda? How much, I mean, that's one thing that through the entire Cold War we apparently suffered from, overestimating, why ever it occurred, the capability of the Soviet Union. I mean, we just really got that one wrong.
3: And it is very easy to overestimate. Charles Lindbergh was taken over to Germany in roughly 1935 and shown a whole bunch of aircraft, which were prototypes, but was told that the hangars were filled with them. And America was encouraged via Lindbergh to overassess German capabilities so that we would lay low when Germany took over Czechoslovakia.
1: Well, there's also the military-industrial complex, that which we were warned very specifically about by President Eisenhower.
3: Right.
1: And it is, of course, in their interest for there to be a bad guy,
3: right.
1: for there to be a need to defend ourselves and build lots of big machinery and stuff to, you know,

0: them, and America was encouraged via Lindbergh to overassess German capabilities so that we would lay low when Germany took over Czechoslovakia.
1: Well, there's also the military-industrial complex, that which we were warned very specifically about by President Eisenhower.
0: Right.
1: And it is, of course, in their interest for there to be a bad guy.
0: Right.
1: For there to be a need to defend ourselves and build lots of big machinery and stuff to, you know, get that job done that can sail through windows and explode, all of that sort of thing. They're
0: right.
1: very interested in that. So are we overestimating Al-Qaeda? But then, of course, the other side of the argument is, look what they did just do. So somewhere in there, the American people need to have a true understanding of what the capabilities are. Is it that big a mystery, Howard?
0: It is that big a mystery, and there's a very good reason. In military terms, you always cloak. You take advantage of your biggest advantage is surprise.
1: Yes.
0: Surprise means absolutely befuddling the perceptions of your enemy. If one of the things that Julius Caesar would have told you is, if you are small, look big. And if you are big, look small.
1: Yeah.
0: Always keep them confused.
1: Yeah.
0: It is impossible to tell how many members and potential members there are of a group that operates in two ways. First of all, it filters through the cities of the West. It thrives in the cities of the West. After all, it lives off Western technology. Without the Internet, there would be no Al-Qaeda. Al-Qaeda literally means the equivalent of a computer database. Without what's called stenographic coding on computer screens, there would be no Al-Qaeda. Without websites, there would be no Al-Qaeda. I call Al-Qaeda the world's first parallel distributed conspiracy, which means you don't even need coordination in Al-Qaeda. The information is given out so publicly that a lot of groups operating totally independently can work toward the same end because they all share the same goals. Take a look, for example, at one of our areas of vulnerability, and that is our sonar. When I talk to my friends in government and they get hushed by the people above them say, oh, we know all about those subs. Oh, we have all kinds of means of keeping track of those subs.
1: Mm.
0: Well, that's not what the Navy says on its website about our sonar.
1: Right.
0: But more important, I mean, what it says basically is that our sonar is dependent right now on what's called passive surveillance towed array sonar systems. And passive systems, according to the Navy, is not able to detect stealth subs. And here's a specific quote from a Navy website. The submarines prowling the world's oceans today are much quieter and more deadly than ever before. An undetected enemy submarine is an underwater terrorist threatening any surface ship or coastline within its range.
1: You bet.
0: Then it goes on to say that its current sonar, passive sonar, is incapable of detecting these things until they're within a few feet of you. They are lobbying for something called active sonar arrays, that those active sonar arrays are apparently not yet online. However, and that's about as much information as you'll find the Navy publishing, but here's what you'll find on a site called IslamOnline.com. It says that CERTAS is based in Virginia. CERTAS, remember, that's this advanced sonar system that we've got. CERTAS, and it's not even good enough. Nonetheless, this site says CERTAS is based in Virginia, USA. It regularly operates from ports in Scotland, Spain, Japan, Pearl Harbor, Hawaii, and California. In addition to CERTAS, the Army has remote-controlled underwater vehicles equipped with advanced sensors that were designed for Navy SEALs and that function to explore shallow water, specifically in the Yellow Sea and in Southeast Asia and the Persian Gulf. These are, of course, all areas where the submarines we're talking about are able to, or where they have to start their missions.
1: Yes.
0: Now, why would a public Islamic site have more information on our sonar and its weaknesses, mm-hmm. including passive sonar versus active sonar, than our Navy even has available? And our Navy says that we are totally vulnerable, that we do not have the sonar that we need to detect these things. Well, here's one answer. If you've got a parallel distributed conspiracy, and if you've got cells going all over the world,
1: mm-hmm.
0: and they're all basically syncing by keeping track of the same information, then you don't put your information, you don't hide your information. You hide it in plain sight. It's the purloined letter principle
1: uh-huh.
0: from Edgar Allan Poe. Put your information out there in plain sight. Share it with everybody that you can, and those who sympathize with you,

0: will use that information to be your ally.
1: But it is absolutely necessary that we understand the extent of the enemy's capability. It's essential. We just can't fight against them unless we understand what we're fighting.
0: I agree with you totally. The first thing that we can do is we can examine their rhetoric. An enemy's rhetoric tells you a lot. If we had been reading Hitler's Mein Kampf,
1: that's so
0: instead
1: true.
0: Of deliberately ignoring it.
1: That's so true.
0: Now, remember, back in 1935 and 1936, every time the German correspondent for the London Times tried to send in a story about what was really going on, his editor, the editor of the Times of London, one of the most influential papers in the world, said, please stop sending us these reports. We cannot print them. We do not want to disturb Mr. Hitler. And that's the equivalent of what we're doing now. I sat down with a friend who manages 15 of the top Mideast experts.
1: We don't want to disturb Mr. Hitler. Now, why? Wait a minute. Why?
0: Why wouldn't we have wanted to disturb Mr.
1: Hitler? No. Why? What is the fear? I mean, was Hitler going to, was it actual fear that Hitler would reach out and strike down the editor who'd allowed this to go through? What was the fear?
0: You know, that's a very, very good question, Art, because the fear was that if we treat Mr. Hitler reasonably, he will be a reasonable man. And, however, what you're basically implying here is a very, very interesting insight, and that is under the superficial disguise of saying Hitler is a reasonable man, so let's deal with him reasonably, there was an irrational fear that knew that Hitler was highly dangerous. But it was an irrational fear that nobody was busy, but that nobody was willing to face up to. And we've got the same thing going on in the United States. Now, we have it with a great deal of encouragement. You know that I've been hit by Islamic pressure groups since 1991 to keep me out of print.
1: Well, look, I know for a fact that there are pressure groups associated with your appearance anywhere. I felt it here. You know, I've had the response of some Canadian affiliates who had pressure groups brought on them. So what you're saying is absolutely correct. Absolutely correct. I felt it as a result of having you on this program. So
0: people are afraid. People in the media are afraid.
1: And
0: are afraid of offending groups who they really have more. Again, your analogy, your implied insight on Hitler was so on target, I can't believe it. Because, in essence, the first time that a publication was attacked because of something that I had in print was 1991. And it was a publication owned by Bob Guccione Sr., who had a lot of chutzpah. This is a man who went up against the CIA over and over and over again. But as soon as Islamic groups walked into his office, he was terrified. He was terrified of having his throat slit. He was terrified of being bombed. He was terrified of being subjected to the same kind of firebombings that occurred in England because of the Salman Rushdie book. And when people are terrified, they keep their mouths shut. But all the information we're talking about the Augusta 90B, it's available on the DCN website. That is the website of the French military supplier that has helped build these shipyards. It's available on Defense Journal, which is a Pakistani publication of the Pakistani defense industry. It is available all over the place, as I said, except with the for the American media. And there are other details that you can find all over the place except in the American media. Now, think for a second. When the captain of the crew that tests out all of these submarines, that is, these stealth submarines, said that they were purchased specifically for their nuclear capabilities, their second strike deterrence capabilities, what enemy with nuclear weapons was he talking about?
1: Well, I don't know.
0: India.
1: Well, all right.
0: He was talking specifically about India, which is Pakistan's biggest enemy.
1: I suppose so, but you're going to tell me that's just...
0: Well, I'm going to tell you something about the range of the ships, which is rather unlikely, because the distance from Karachi, the main port of Pakistan, to the Indian border is approximately 110 miles. Or, if you wanted to simply walk down the beach and get to the end of Pakistan, you could take one more step and you'd be in India. So what sort of range do you think you'd need for your subs? A short range, right?
1: Yes.
0: These particular subs, the Augusta 90B, and again, there are two of them already in operation that have been in operation for 4 years.
1: Their range would be?
0: Their range is 10,000 nautical miles. In normal human terms, that's nearly 12,000 miles.
1: That's incredible. You're not telling me underwater.
0: Yes. No. Not as I said, they can go for 60 days.
1: Underwater?
0: Underwater without coming up. But again, if you're Osama and you manage to gain control of these subs, why don't you simply take them out to the middle of the Atlantic or the Pacific Ocean to some nice deep trench, keep them there for 30 days without moving a bit so that there's no way of detecting them.
1: Yes.
0: And then when you need them, bring them out of hiding. You've still got an extra 30 days to go underwater without coming up for air.
1: Yeah, I can't dispute that technically what you're suggesting could be done. However, again, it would mean real war. We would know who was behind it. There would be a. Do you doubt there would be a nuclear response?
0: I don't
1: Pakistan?
0: Know whether there would be a nuclear response, but would certainly, if we were talking about a nation that worked with the same kind of logic we do, like the Soviet Union, then we would have deterrent capabilities. But if you're not deterred by losing a quarter of your population, there's no deterrence anymore. Remember, the Islamic community, according to our demographers, is 1.2 billion people. The Islamic community, according to Islamic demographers, is 2 billion people. Losing a quarter of your population would bring the Islamic population down to 1.5 billion people. Now, would anybody sane be willing to allow the deaths of 500 million people? No.
1: No.
0: Is Osama, by our standards, sane?
1: No.
0: Well, within his own worldview, he is very sane.
1: Got you. Got you. And a lot of people, I do understand, and it's a big mistake that you make, folks, to just dismiss Osama bin Laden as a, just a crazy. I mean, that is what a lot of people tend to do. You have to listen to what the man really says. As Howard is pointing out, these speeches are hours long. If you really want to know what he thinks and you doubt what Howard says, read some of the translations so you might understand his mind. So not crazy, Howard, right?
0: Not crazy at all. And his spiritual grandfather, sort of the Ayatollah Khomeini, said Islam has been forced to annihilate many a tribe because it threatened to pollute Islam.
1: Yes.
0: And, of course, today the definition of what a tribe is much bigger than it was, not in 1979 when the Ayatollah made that statement, but than it was back in the days of Muhammad. But even then, tribes for Muhammad meant eliminating entire empires.
1: Okay, so I think
0: Roman
1: their intentions are clear. They want us dead.
0: Well, certainly you and me, we'd be a little bit too obstreperous for them.
1: Uh-huh.
0: Anybody who would be willing to take on Islam, they would cherish. Remember, Islam is a religion of loving. Islam is a religion of charity. Zakat is one of the most important things in Islam. There are many, many, many, many, many good qualities to Islam.
1: Well, sure. But it's fair to say that the radicalized want us dead.
0: Radicalized want us dead. And in fact, in the Quran, it says that the fate for people like you and me is that we shall be roasted to a crisp on a spit over an open flame until our flesh turns black and falls off.
1: Always been my hope for retirement.
0: What's that?
1: I said always been my hope for retirement.
0: Well, it goes even further. It says that we need to feel that pain in every single cell of our skin until we scream and scream and scream. And then when our skin falls off, Art, here's the real part.
1: Mm.
0: When the skin falls off, we shall be given a new skin so that we can feel the same pain all over again. And so on and so forth until eternity. Now, again, if you're Osama and you've been told that the fate of the pagans, the fate of the unbelievers,
1: yes,
0: is to roast eternally like
1: yes,
0: this,
1: yes,
0: what weapon is your ideal weapon?
1: Hold it right there. We are going to start taking calls for Howard Bloom. Whew. From the high desert,
2: now it begins.
1: And I'm Art Bell.

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1: Certainly is. My guest is Howard Bloom. And by the way, once again, for those of you who want to read and understand more, you need to get his book called Global Brain, The Evolution of Mass Mind from the Big Bang to the 21st Century. We're talking about, I guess, the 21st century part of that right now. Our enemy. And they are our enemy. Al-Qaeda. Osama bin Laden. With an enemy with war, you want to understand two things right away. The enemy's capability and their intent. Probably in that order. The problem we have here is, of course, that we don't, even Howard doesn't understand their capability. We don't know how big the enemy is. We don't really know what they're capable of. In the intent category, I think Howard has established beyond any question whatsoever that their intent is simple. Their intent is they want us dead, converted or dead, but certainly converted is not happening, nor is it going to be happening. So it's going to be dead. They want us dead. And so that's war. We understand their intent. We don't understand their capability, and that, of course, is very

0: course, there's always the possibility that we're actually underestimating the enemy's capability. It's just hard to know. But what makes me nervous is what you said, Howard, about the way Osama is regarded by so much of the Islamic world. That's really a foundation that bears paying attention to, right?
1: Well, superstars and superheroes are the people we model our lives on. And the kids who, remember, Osama has been a public personality in both the Islamic and the Western world since approximately 1991. Kids who were 5 years old and first saw Osama as a major hero are now in their 20s. And the things that you wanted to be when you were 5 and the things you wanted to be when you were 10 and the things you wanted to be when you were 15, those are the things you will want to be for the rest of your lives. So Osama has basically set a weather vane for a very large part of Islamic civilization.
0: You firmly believe there's going to be a nuclear 9/11, is that right?
1: I absolutely believe there's going to be a nuclear 9/11, and my wife wants me to move out of New York like crazy because Osama has been very specific. He has said, expect us in Washington and New York.
0: Mm-hmm.
1: Also, someone came over to the house a few weeks ago who's read my books. He's someone from the neighborhood who's worked out a complex numerology. He's a conspiracy theorist like the folks who think that that 9/11 was caused by the Mossad and the CIA.
0: Inside
1: he had worked out a very complicated numerological formula indicating that November 2nd, the night of the elections, is when there will be an attack. Well, frankly, in terms of Osama's, we're speculating now, but I'm going to give you some facts. In terms of Osama's way of thinking, stopping the election is absolutely sensible. Why? Because Osama says our major crime is that we make up our own constitution and we make up our own laws.
0: Mm-hmm.
1: And we call this democracy, and it is Satanism.
0: Yes. Yes.
1: So hit us right where the satanic heart is.
0: Yeah, I'm clear on that. Just since we're speculating, let's leave the war part of it for a second.
1: Right.
0: In your view, if New York or Washington or both were hit with nuclear weapons, what do you suppose, how would that end up? I mean, if you move down line from whatever else might happen retaliation-wise and all the rest of it, what would that do to America?
1: I think it would kill America.
0: You
1: but
0: do.
1: Frankly,
0: you do.
1: But if I were Osama, if I were doing for Osama what I used to do for people like Michael Jackson and Prince,
0: yeah, yes,
1: and I were advising him on what to do next,
0: yes,
1: I would be saying, look, you're Osama now, okay? I would be telling you, look, you have done something spectacular with 9/11. Now use all that brilliance of timing that you have. Stay absolutely quiet in North America until you can make a decisive blow. Now, here's what I mean by a decisive blow. The United States made a decisive blow against Japan with Hiroshima and Nagasaki.
0: No question.
1: It broke the back. It broke the spirit of Japanese civilization just the way you break the spirit of a horse when you turn it from a wild animal into a docile beast who will eat from your hand and let you throw a saddle over his back.
0: What makes you think that would be the post-nuclear 9/11 America? Why don't you imagine, Howard, an America that retaliates with nuclear weapons and, while wounded, is an angry
1: horse? When you turn it from a wild animal into a docile beast who will eat from your hand and let you throw a saddle over his back.
0: What makes you think that would be the post-nuclear 9/11 America? Why don't you imagine, Howard, an America that retaliates with nuclear weapons and, while wounded, is an angry, responsive tiger? You draw the opposite.
1: Yes. First of all, if I were, again, advising you and you were Osama, I would say do not just hit New York and Washington. They are expecting that. Hit 7, hit 8, hit 9 cities simultaneously. Hit them with what you tried in Jordan 3 months ago, which is 10 car bombs at once,
0: yeah,
1: loaded with the chemical ingredients for chemical weapons, so that instead of killing 200 people, you would kill 20,000.
0: Pretty big ambitions.
1: Right. Hit them with dirty nukes, which are easy. 10 car bombs with ground-up nuclear materials. Hey, who cares about dying in 2 weeks from radiation exposure? You're going to heaven, and you're willing to murder yourself anyway. And hit with the nuclear devices from the subs all simultaneously.
0: Yeah. God, that's
1: no matter what.
0: All right, look, we've spent so much time together, Howard. I've got to go to the audience and let them ask some questions. Let's see. I mean, you've given them a lot to digest.
1: Although, you know, there's one other thing to take into account. Just one other little thing.
0: Yes.
1: Osama's way of thought is spreading very rapidly. And a few weeks ago, senior Revolutionary Guards officials in Iran talked about eliminating Anglo-Saxon civilization using, quote, 29 sensitive targets they claim already to have scouted out. They also claim that they've got the weapons, including the missiles, which we don't think they've got. We really don't. But they say that today we have in our possession long-range smart missiles which can reach many of the interests and vital resources of the Americans. So this is spreading. And it's time to do something before it spreads too far or before I'm gone, because I'm going to stay in

0: New York one way or the other.
1: All right. All right. Gotta go to the phones. East of the Rockies, you're on the air with Howard Bloom. Hello.
2: Hi. I sure hope Osama's not listening tonight.
0: I do, too.
2: We don't want to give him any
0: No, that's a big problem with coming up with these
1: concepts. I very sincerely doubt. We're talking about anything that has not occurred to him, period. I mean, this is a man who did what he did on 9/11, so we're not, believe me, we're not talking about anything he hasn't thought about, ma'am. What's your question?
2: Okay, my question, Howard, is now that you've presented this very lovely scenario, what can we do about it?
1: Yeah, good question.
0: It's a very good question, and again, two weeks after 9/11, one of my Islamic friends came to me, and he said, you, pointing at me as if I'm the government of the United States, a little unlikely, you have to do the following immediately. You have to wipe out the nuclear facilities in Iran, Syria, Libya, Iraq, and North Korea and Pakistan.
1: That's a pretty big bite.
0: He was wrong about Iraq.
1: That's a pretty big bite.
0: Yes, and I shuddered at the thought. But this is what one of my Islamic friends was telling me, and frankly, now that the Iranians are beginning to talk like this,
1: yes,
0: and now that they are on the verge of getting long-range nuclear capable missiles,
1: yes,
0: I think we have to do something, and it has to be pinpointed to the nuclear as well as we can pinpoint it, given our very, very, very poor intelligence.
1: It is poor because infiltrating is just damn near impossible. Not impossible. Human assets are possible, but very difficult in this case.
0: And remember, people like me and people like Bob Guccione Sr., who I thought had cojones, we worked against the CIA in the 1960s and the 1970s. We complained about the CIA. We forced the CIA to get rid of its ground capabilities.
1: All right, so then in answer to her question, you that was your answer.
0: I would do what my Islamic friend has recommended and pinpoint to the best of my ability the nuclear facilities that exist among, quote, rogue nations, unquote, and eliminate them to the best of our ability, not touching civilians to the best of our ability.
1: Well, isn't something like this or whatever it takes to be responsive and to be winning this war, isn't that something that's likely to come from a second-term Bush administration?
0: Not necessarily.
1: Isn't it much more likely than from a Kerry administration?
0: It's really hard to tell because neither of these guys are laying their cards on the table. Neither of them are giving us much insight. How many aren't?
1: Well, that's true. I mean, Kerry's has only said that he would fight a more effective war, and so it's hard to know what that means.
0: Exactly, and he said he'd fight a more pinpointed war against terrorism. That sounds good, but it's hard to know what that means, as you said.
1: All right, West of the Rockies, you're on the air with Howard Bloom. Hello.
3: Hello?
1: Hello.
3: Yes, hi. I had a question. He mentioned this has pretty much become a numbers war, 1 versus 7. And, you know, is the government developing or actually do they have in mind of using any weapons, whether they are biological weapons, to counteract this numbers war? Because essentially it's become a war of cultures, especially with an almost zero growth among Christians in Europe and the growth of Islam in Europe. This may become a numbers war, almost like you're battling locusts. And one of those weapons being developed is possible. There's a cultural weapon being developed to counter this move, and almost like a new crusade, somebody that the West is going to prepare for this.
0: I agree with the cultural weapons argument tremendously. I think that's aren't mentioned before. I hope I haven't cut you off because the sound is cutting in and out, or was cutting in and out. But aren't mentioned before are battling back like a tiger, which
1: yes.
0: is what England did when it fought Germany
1: and
0: in World
1: what
0: War
1: we
0: II.
1: Did
0: Why
1: we fought
0: we do
1: Japan?
0: That?
1: I mean, look at Pearl Harbor. Pearl Harbor actually is kind of like 9/11 in a way.
0: Well, we have been told for the last 20 or 30 years that we are nothing but a consumer culture, that we are mere puppets manipulated by clever marketing men who are forcing all kinds of excess consumer goods down our throat in order to turn us into puppets of international corporations.
1: But why do you think we would become such wimps? I mean, that's not the American tradition. We really are quite a warrior people, and we're slow to anger, but boy, when we do get angry,
0: We don't know what our own value is. We have been told we are valueless. We have been told that what we produce is worthless.
1: But that doesn't mean we bought it. And I'm saying that after something like that, even if you took out six American cities, Howard, the American people would be pissed, I'm convinced.
0: I would love it if the American people would come together, and I've seen them come together on several occasions.
1: Well, I think you're underestimating them.
0: Yeah, that could easily be, but I would like to see, well, you know, you probably don't. I was in the middle of a book called Reinventing Capitalism, Putting Soul in the Machine, precisely to get rid of this notion that we are a consumer culture and to demonstrate that we're one of the most creative cultures. In fact, we are the most creative culture. I mean, Western civilization in its entirety, as it exists today, is the most creative civilization this world has ever seen, and that every single idealism, every single sense of ideals has said it will lift the poor and the oppressed. And no one has lifted the poor and oppressed better than post-industrial or industrial modern Western civilization.
1: That's a fact. So, I mean, don't undersell it.
0: Well, I wanted to oversell it by writing a book, but now I am being told, write the book. It's called, so far, The Secret Osama, The Naked Sayings of Osama bin Laden, because even my friends who are supposed to be Middle Eastern experts, when I quote Osama to them, say, where did you get that? Do you understand Arabic? No, I simply got it out of diligence and persistence.
1: Mm-hmm.
0: But apparently I'm going to have to put these speeches of Osama together so other people can read them, too.
1: Apparently. First time caller line, you're on the air with Howard Bloom.
4: Hi, how you doing, Howard?
0: Hi.
4: I got a question. It's kind of deep. I hope you can bear with me, but I promise you I will thoroughly explain it. For a long time, I have exactly what you're saying, I've correlated with Nostradamus, and the book of Revelation from about chapter 12 to the end. And basically, what people forget is they always think of the beast, okay, and, you know, the mark of the beast. But they forget about the false prophet, which is the last one. And I guess what I'm saying, Nostradamus also said the same thing. You know, they're expecting this beast to come along, you know, and take people over.
1: Caller, hello, stop,
4: about the
1: caller,
4: end,
1: caller,
4: he
1: can't hear me.
4: Gabriel says to Daniel, he says, let's see here.
1: All right, caller, apparently you can't hear me, so I'm going to terminate this. I'm going to just take that caller's thrust, and it's clear what it was.
4: All right,
1: is this the Bible unwinding? Is this the end times? Is there? I don't know if you're a religious person, Howard, and you can look at it from that perspective, but have you ever looked at it from that perspective?
0: Well, the Bible is very accurate in that it makes certain basic predictions that come true over and over again. And, I mean, World War I was the catastrophe, the war to end all wars. World War II was a catastrophe that killed 55 million people. There have been catastrophe after catastrophe after catastrophe. Art, what scares me is that if Osama has his way, he will plunge us into the next Dark Ages. Now, the Dark Ages engulfed the West for 700 years. When Rome was toppled, when the Pax Romana was destroyed, half of the population of Europe died of malnutrition and plague. And something even worse can happen if the embers that are left behind of New York and Washington glow with nuclear radioactivity. So, yes, the beast can return in his own way. And, yes, this can be an end time.
1: So this could be, he could be the beast. These could be the end times unfolding in front of our very eyes.
0: But without necessarily the rapture. I don't think the rapture would happen.
1: All right. Wildcard line, you're on the air with Howard Bloom.
5: How you doing, Art?
1: I'm doing all right, sir.
5: My question is, I'm getting ready to leave for Iraq next month. Does your guest think that we've pretty much won that, or has the big battle, is it yet done?
1: Boy, is that ever a good question. All right, fine. Iraq.
0: Okay, there's something that Osama understands that we don't understand. We think in terms of exit strategies. We think in terms of quarterly dividends. We think in very, very, very short-term terms. Osama thinks in long-term terms. Osama realizes that some projects are not completed in a year, in 10 years, even in 40 years. Some projects are completed over generation after generation after generation, working diligently at something. And the Iraq war cannot be measured at this point for its success or failure. If we realize that we're in a war, the war between Islam and the West has been going on since 640 A.D. That's 1,350 years approximately. Osama knows that. He has one of the most profound senses of history of any world leader today. We have to know that our project of modern Western civilization has been going on since 1776. That's a very short period of time. And if we're going to keep it going, the best is yet to come. But we're going to have to really dig in our heels and persist generation after generation after generation. No, the Iraq War has not been won. Should we measure it by how it stands today? Absolutely not. We have to realize that we're in a war that's going to last a very, very long time. And we do have to
1: do prevail. You think the American people realize that,
0: Howard? No, but they have to. And that's why the caller who said that we need perceptual weaponry was absolutely right. We need a change in perception. And that's why, Art, that's why I'm working on these books instead of my scientific books.
1: Yes, well, it's quite an understanding to have. And, you know, when you draw the example of how well we understood Hitler and look back on our reactions to Hitler early on, it's got to be sobering for those who are thinking the way we're reacting to Osama bin Laden right now. Very, very, very sobering. Howard, hold on. We're at the bottom of the hour. And we'll continue to take questions for Howard Bloom. What he has unlaid before us this morning is truly, truly a frightening scenario. This is a group of people, unknown in size, but certainly with intent well known. The intent to kill us, to erase us from the face of the globe, because we certainly are not going to be converted. From the high desert in the middle of the night, discussing things that I guess you think about on nights like this, I'm Art Bell.

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1: Man, there's a lot of ways to have the hell scared out of you, and tonight's show is definitely one of them. Howard Bloom will be right back.

0: This is an awfully good question. Stephen in, I think it's Wellfleet, Massachusetts, asks, please ask Howard Bloom, where is Osama bin Laden? Oh, well, what a good question. I think he was, wasn't he thought to be hanging around the Pakistani border? I mean, isn't that conventional wisdom?
1: Well, conventional wisdom is the Pakistani-Afghan border.
0: Yeah.
1: And frankly, I am the last person in the world to ask where Osama is. I know where his mind is. I know where his emotions are,
0: only
1: because of reading his speeches, but where he is physically, nope, sorry, don't have any information that the rest of the world doesn't have.
0: Good answer. All right, fine. Let's see who's out there. First time caller line, you're on the air with Howard Bloom. Hi.
2: Hello?
0: Hello? Hello?
2: Hey, you still there?
0: Yes, are you?
2: Yes.
0: Okay,
2: I'm from Tampa, Florida, and really on 97WFLA, and we have a sizable Chechnya community here, and Tampa, Florida is also
0: Chechen
2: Central Command.
0: Yes. Did you say Chechen community?
2: Yes.
0: Yes, okay.
2: And I watched a movie, a series called The Grid, and a lot of these Chechens are white Caucasian. Has Al-Qaeda ever recruited Chechens into their fold?
0: That's an interesting question.
1: Al-Qaeda has done an awful lot more than recruit Chechens into its fold. Al-Qaeda has been at some points running the Chechen war. One of our major problems is that our press deceives us, and I have no idea why. When Osama makes a speech, he's very clear about the fact that there is a global jihad going on, and he lists the countries that are frontline states. Chechnya is way up at the top of the list. So is Bosnia. So is Nigeria, the Sudan, Somalia, southern Thailand, the Philippines, Malaysia, Indonesia, and the list goes on and on. Now, every time the press reports on a difficulty in one of these parts of the world, it says that these are difficulties caused by separatist groups. Separatist groups implies that these are groups that want freedom, that want an individual nation state. And that's not the case. These are groups that want a worldwide caliphate.
0: Howard, is there anything you can tell us about how Al-Qaeda is structured? Is it a cellular type of thing? Is it set up in cells? Are there sleepers? Has this been going on for a very long time? Again, a reach at trying to understand capability, I understand.
1: Well, the international effort goes back to at least 1991. That's 13 years. That's a long time. Are there sleeper cells? Yes, there are sleeper cells. We learned that from 9/11. It took at least 5 years to put 9/11 together. Is there superb coordination? Yes, absolutely. There's no way that 9/11 could have been pulled off without superb coordination. And again, Osama was not thinking in terms of exit strategies and quarterly profits. He was thinking in terms of a 5-year plan that was part of a multi-generational plan. Does Osama also operate by putting information out publicly so that as many groups as possible who are independent of Al-Qaeda can nonetheless participate in helping Al-Qaeda achieve its goals? Yes, absolutely. That's why this information on Sonar is out there on a very public website. That's why a great deal more information is public. That's why a person like me can find Osama's speeches, even if it wasn't intended.
0: All right, Howard, how does the CIA, since we don't understand, if we do understand some of the structure, we don't understand the strength, the ability of our enemy, is there some way the CIA can proceed to gather that information?
1: I think it has to be gathered. Again, I am not an expert. I'm an expert in other cultures.
0: Right.
1: I'm an expert in the underlying biology behind cultures.
0: Right.
1: And I'm an expert in mass emotion. And this is definitely war, and a crusade of this kind is one of the ultimate tests of mass emotion. I'm not an expert in intelligence, but my sense is the same as yours, that we need more and more people penetrating Al-Qaeda cells so they can come back and tell us what they are discovering.
0: Boy, I hope we're doing that work. Wildcard Line, you're on the air with Howard Bloom. Hi.
3: Hi, Art. Hi, Howard. This is Dave and Christopher. As far as how angry would us Americans get, well, I can tell you, sir, that as one angry American, if these people pulled this shot and started nuking our cities, not only do I believe that Pakistan should be retaliated upon. But when it comes right down to it, people that have been blundering through history for at least the past 300 years and have told us point blank, we'll sell whatever we want to whomever we want, they should glow in the dark. I suggest we have a large order of French toast on the day that we're hit.
0: Well, see, now you'll get that from a lot of people, but I'm not sure that you don't end up with some sort of complete Holocaust out of it. I mean, China's involvement, maybe what's left of the Soviet Union to some degree. God knows what could happen once they begin to fly. There's a lot of war-gamed scenarios, and most of them end about the same way, you know.
1: Well, there's one little reassuring note here.
0: Yes,
1: and that
0: good.
1: Is that if we manage to do what we've been up against possibly doing ever since the 1950s, which is destroying the human race, and if we go even further and nucleate this place so much that we destroy the entire multicellular experiment,
0: yes,
1: there's a whole other life form just waiting to take over and feast on the remains, and it's unicellular life. It's the bacterial community, which has already learned how, I mean, it's got a research and development capacity that goes beyond Osama and you and me, and it's already learned how to handle high degrees of nuclear radioactivity,
0: yeah.
1: And it does it. It is a bacterial called Radiodurans, which manages to back up all of its information systems in tiny, compacted little pockets, so that no matter how badly its genome is damaged by radioactivity, it can reconstruct it.
0: And so the real answer is...
1: So life will go on, with us or without us.
0: And it shall be the bugs inheriting.
1: Yes.
0: And feasting. What a lovely scenario. East of the Rockies, you're on the air with Howard Bloom. Hello.
4: Hi, this is Michael in Norfolk, Virginia.
0: Yo, Michael.
4: I'm always fascinated to hear Howard Bloom speak. He's so articulate and... fascinating thinker.
0: He certainly doesn't hold back on things.
4: No, he doesn't. He doesn't. Unfortunately, though, he hasn't gone to the bottom line on what we're talking about here tonight. If we take his figure of 2 billion Muslims,
1: that's the Muslim figure.
4: Pardon me?
0: He said that's
1: the Muslim figure.
0: Their figure.
4: Okay, well, that's the Muslim figure, but he used it one time as though it was his own, so... I think he must lean in that direction. But anyway, whether it's 1.2 billion or 2 billion, if we take that figure and we assume that what he says is correct about Osama bin Laden and those who think like him,
0: yes,
4: we are talking about an Islamic world government is what they are shooting for. Now, but the bottom line for what Howard Bloom is talking about is also one world government of a different kind. It's of a democratic kind, or at least something that vaguely resembles democratic notions. So if the ultimate contest is to decide which... ideology is going to rule the world, we understand that what we have in store is the possibility of human extinction in trying to decide that argument.
0: It would certainly seem possible, yes.
4: So we want to try to avoid that.
0: And how would you do that?
4: Well, we have to do it by acknowledging that we are all talking about one world government of some kind. And unless we can be honest enough to talk about that, I mean to acknowledge that, and to begin negotiation from that point, we're going to extinction.
0: I doubt there's going to be a negotiation about this, Howard.
1: Well, no, the other side doesn't want to negotiate. Michael, I agree with you completely. When I was first asked to think out the question of whether we should be making war in Iraq or not, I came to the I couldn't say whether we should be making war in Iraq specifically. But the one thing I could tell you is we're headed exactly where you said. We're either headed in the direction of total extinction, or we're headed in the direction of a Pax Islamica, That is a global caliphate, a one-world government run by Islam.
0: Or our style.
1: Pax Americana,
0: yes.
1: With the kind of democracy that you're talking about, or a Pax Sinica, that is a world government run by China. Remember, China is doing very well these days. And China, again, imagine that you are China. You're in the ideal position. If Islam and the West fight each other to the point of exhaustion,
0: yes.
1: Who will take over? China. China's got a population of 1.2 billion, and it's got a growth rate of 9% a year.
0: But, Howard, that's still a big risk for China to sit back and either aid covertly or just watch it happen, because once they start flying, the probability of China being included or including themselves at some point is almost inevitable. I mean, as I was saying, every war game that the war gamers play just about ends up the same way. And when they start to fly, they really fly.
1: Well,
0: in other words, ultimately, something's going to push it to the brink.
1: Right. There's always that possibility, but China's made this mistake before.
0: Yep.
1: China has counted on the barbarians to eliminate each other.
0: Yes.
1: Not counting on the fact that once a barbarian has become strong enough to eliminate another barbarian, it's also strong enough to eliminate China. So there's a history of making this mistake in the past. It's a gamble.
0: Yeah, boy, I guess. West of the Rockies, you're on the air with Howard Bloom. Hi.
5: Hello.
0: Hello.
5: I'm trying to keep this grounded a little bit. Now, what I gather from... I received some literature that talks about white magic and black magic. Now, what I found in the process is...
0: We're not talking about magic at all.
5: Well, no, but that is the problem, because you're talking about Osama bin Laden. Hello?
0: Yes, hello.
5: Osama bin Laden.
0: Yes.
5: And we're getting confused on what they want to blow up. It's not that. What it is how do they want to live? Is what it is. How do they want to carry on day-to-day activities?
0: All right, well, but the answer is that they don't. Many of them, the radicalized certainly, have proven, how many times, sir, would they have to prove to you that their main concern is not living. Their main concern is converting or eliminating. Howard?
1: Well, their main concern is the afterlife.
0: Yes.
1: This life is but a short thing.
0: Exactly.
1: And the afterlife goes on forever. However, there's also an answer to your question. How do they want to go about living? Prayers 5 times a day.
0: Yep.
1: Ritual washings. Bowing to Mecca 5 times a day in unison.
0: Sure, sure.
1: Traveling to Mecca once in your life. Giving a significant amount of your income to charity. That's zakat. And living according to the laws of Sharia. That is, living according to the holy laws that were handed to Muhammad himself. That's it. That's all they want. And that's what Osama tells you. What do we want from you, he says. All we want from you is Islam. And I've just described to you the daily way of life of Islam.
0: First time caller line, you're on the air with Howard Bloom. Hello. Hello?
6: Howard?
1: Hi.
6: Yeah, this is Roger in Fort Worth, Texas.
1: Hey, Roger.
6: You guys... One thing no one ever talks about is the education of the American people. And I'm telling you that most people that I talk to have no concept of what's going on in the world as far as the danger we're in. They really don't. They just don't understand. You know, this election, for instance, between Kerry and Bush, it's just amazing how little people know about it, and they certainly don't know anything about the Muslims. I just don't know how in the world we're ever going to win this thing. We just can't seem to get totally united.
1: Well, in the long term, I think you put your finger on one of the most important things on the planet, and that's education. Islamic kids, many of them, are being raised to be in favor of violence from the time they're 5 years old.
0: Many of them. Give
1: yes,
0: us,
1: many of them. Not all of them. Remember, there are so many.
0: I am remembering, and I'm trying to determine. I'd like a number. When you say many of them, how many of them are being inculcated with these values?
1: Well, my estimate was 10%, which would be 120 million people, which is roughly the population of England and France combined.
0: That's a lot.
1: That's a lot. When I sat down with my Islamic friends and started throwing that figure around, they looked at me aghast. They said, are you crazy? It's more like 70%. Now, I don't want to believe that. I really do not want to believe that.
0: I don't want to believe it either.
1: But even if it's even if it's 10%, then it's three times the population of Germany when Germany was under Adolf Hitler.
0: That's sobering. All right. East of the Rockies, you're on the air with Howard Bloom. Hi.
7: Hello.
0: Hello.
7: Yeah, listen, I wanted to ask a question about Iran.
0: All right.
7: Okay, if Iran was interested in just shaking some things up, if they would stick a nuclear bomb, say, in Baghdad, for instance, and they set it off, what percentage of our troops in the period would be likely to be killed in that? What percentage of our forces?
1: My God, you're really you're hitting something very interesting. My friends in the intelligence establishment, first of all, one of them, who is the former head of one of the most important parts of the CIA, which I can't mention because I'm not even supposed to imply that he has read this nuclear Augusta 90B sub scenario. However, he calls it completely plausible. The folks who are more measured about it say, well, I think they'd only use these things to hit our assets in the Middle East and as far as Australia. Now, our assets in the Middle East, as you're implying, are we've got something like 130 to 150,000 troops minimum in the Middle East, and as I understand it, and again, this is not my area of expertise, but as I understand it, that's approximately a third to a half of all the deployable forces that we've got. So a very significant amount of our forces could be wiped out in the Middle East. Now, the reason I'm saying the Middle East and not Baghdad is that Baghdad has a special symbolic significance. Baghdad is the capital of Islam. Baghdad is the capital of the caliphate, as Osama sees it. So I do not see Osama ever, ever, ever touching Baghdad with nuclear weapons.
0: Fascinating. So if he had them, the likelihood is he would use them here. But what the caller asked about was Iran.
1: No, he would use them. I think that he would use them to take out as many, and Iran would use its weapons. This is what it's implied in the statements that I just read, that it would use its weapons to reach as many of our Middle Eastern capacities as possible. But again, we have so much invested in the Middle East right now. We even have so many we're totally dependent on 11 aircraft carriers for our force projection capabilities.
0: Yes.
1: Those aircraft carriers can be wiped out by missiles, that is, specifically missiles that just skim over the tops of the waves.
0: Mm-hmm.
1: And those are missiles that exist carrying nuclear weapons. China has some of those missiles, and frankly, that's what the submarines were originally designed for, Exocet missiles.
0: Yeah, something downline from the silkworms or whatever.
1: Yes, exactly.
0: Mm-hmm.
1: Exactly.
0: Well,
1: so our entire force projection capability and a very substantial part of our military capability, that is our army, can be wiped out in the Middle East. I mean, I hadn't thought of that, but it's a very good question.
0: All right. Your book is The Global Brain. That's the current book, right?
1: Right.
0: Global Brain, The Evolution of Mass Mind from the Big Bang to the 21st Century. I would recommend it to all. Anybody who's listened tonight has heard Howard. By all means, go grab the book. Howard, it's over.
1: Art, you're a pleasure.
0: So are you. That's it for this one. Thanks, Howard.
1: Okay. Have a good night.
0: And you too. Take care. There you have it, Howard Bloom. And as I said, if anything ever scared the hell out of you, this one would have done it. It certainly managed it with me. So again, as we leave you, we don't know their entire capability, but I don't think there's any question at all about their intentions. As for the rest of it, you're an adult, digest it, and see what you think. From the high desert, in the middle of the night, doing what we do, I'm Art Bell. Good night.
8: Do you drink diet soda?

0: the great American Southwest. I bid you all good evening, good morning, good afternoon, wherever you may be across the cosmos. The weekend has arrived, as have I.
1: Howdy,
0: I'm Art Bell. It is my honor and privilege to be with you, escorting you through the weekend of talk radio. And oh, it's going to be quite something. Tomorrow night, we are going to devote entirely to open lines. Now, you know how that goes. Literally, anything can be and should be expected, I might add. So, totally open lines tomorrow night. We may or may not decide to have a theme. I've been doing that for years. If I think of something I really, really want to squeeze from all of you, I'll develop some kind of theme, and I'm open to any ideas as usual. There is a universe of them out there. All right. Let's look quickly at what's occurring in the world, shall we? Depressing as that usually is. Democratic presidential candidate John Kerry Saturday urged the president to stand up and stop what he's calling personal attacks over his combat record in Vietnam. I'm sure you've heard about this by now, right? As a at a fundraiser attended by about 750, Kerry said the attacks by a group of Vietnam vets and former Swift boat commanders have intensified because in the last months they've seen me climbing in America's understanding that, well, I know how to fight smarter and more effective wars against terrorism. So he'd be more effective, he says, and that's why they're attacking his Vietnam record or Cambodia record or whatever it is. Yeah, well, the issue is war, isn't it? And militants loyal to radical Shiite cleric Murtada al-Sadr kept a hold on a revered shrine, and clashes flared in Najaf. It's not a friendly place at all for us, raising fears that a resolution of the crisis in the holy city could collapse amid bickering between Shiite leaders, and I guess there's going to be a big fight there. Shape it up that way. The U.S. men's basketball team endured another brutal loss Saturday during in the world, shall we? Depressing as that usually is. Democratic presidential candidate John Kerry Saturday urged the president to stand up and stop what he's calling personal attacks over his combat record in Vietnam. I'm sure you've heard about this by now, right? As a at a fundraiser attended by about 750, Kerry said the attacks by a group of Vietnam vets and former Swift boat commanders have intensified because in the last months they've seen me climbing in America's understanding that, well, I know how to fight smarter and more effective wars against terrorism. So he'd be more effective, he says, and that's why they're attacking his Vietnam record or Cambodia record or whatever it is. Yeah, well, the issue is war, isn't it? And militants loyal to

or Cambodia record or whatever it is. Yeah, well, the issue is war, isn't it? And militants loyal to radical Shiite cleric Murtada al-Sadr kept a hold on a revered shrine, and clashes flared in Najaf. It's not a friendly place at all for us, raising fears that a resolution of the crisis in the holy city could collapse amid bickering between Shiite leaders, and I guess there's going to be a big fight there. Shape it up that way. The U.S. men's basketball team endured another brutal loss Saturday night, but because Angola is playing even worse, we are still in the quarterfinals. So, overall, though, I think we're doing quite well. And they're calling these the Olympics that no one showed up at. And tonight on, I think it was CNN, I saw a pathetic little picture of the stands occupied by one couple, Cuban, some other country were playing a game, and there was one couple in the stands. Oh, man. So they've decided they're not going to give away tickets no matter what. And I've been watching the Olympics and enjoying them. So there you are. Governments throughout Mexico and Central America, this is interesting, are on alert as evidence appears to be growing that Al-Qaeda members are traveling in the region, and they're looking for recruits to carry out attacks in Latin America, the potential last frontier for international terrorism, it said. So Al-Qaeda is going to recruit and then carry out attacks in South America. I wonder how our borders are doing. Well, pretty porous, huh? They are pretty porous. Pakistan has, get this, arrested at least 5 Al-Qaeda linked terrorists. You know, so many have been arrested now and or killed that you wonder how, don't you ever wonder how big Al-Qaeda is? I certainly do. Apparently a lot bigger than we thought. So this terrorist group, I mean, when you consider we've been knocking them off right and left in Afghanistan and elsewhere in the world, and still we're facing them, so there must be a lot of them out there. Anyway, Pakistan claims to have arrested 5 of them that were plotting a suicide attack on probably the U.S. Embassy and government leaders. They captured 5 or 6 suspects, one Egyptian, the other Pakistani, the other's Pakistani. So there must be a lot of Al-Qaeda out there, indeed. More than we thought, certainly, right? America's top speed eater, wolfed down 38 lobsters in 12 short death-defying moments Saturday to win the World Lobster Eating Contest. Sonia Thomas, it's a girl. Sonia Thomas of Alexandria, Virginia, won $500 and got a trophy belt for her efforts consuming, get this, 9.76 pounds of lobster meat. She must be, that's a lot of lobster, baby. We'll be

0: The Surreal Life is about six celebrities, all from separate worlds, who spend 12 days together, living in a house and also venturing out to do various fun activities. Before you stop reading, hear me out on all the reasons why it would be a positive thing for you. First and foremost, this would show the world a man who is not afraid to show his true self. Put yourself in a house with five diverse people and show America how you handle the circumstance, any circumstance. Take away your radio show and let's discover who Mr. Bell really is. Oh, so first we have the appeal to, no, a challenge, right? Can you show your real self? Then the Surreal Life is a hit, especially with the younger generation. It stands as the highest rated reality show on the WB for 2004. VH1 is about to launch season 3, and the reruns used to promote it have also brought the Surreal Life in at number 1 for July and August. Well, I'm happy for them. The website has gotten millions of hits already, even though season 3 has yet to launch. Now, the greatest thing about you, Mr. Bell, is that you defy the norm. You travel the road less traveled. And that's why people respond to you and feel like you're a genuine man in search of truth. People want to hear what you have to say, so reach out to the younger demographic on the show. Just to give you a little background about the executive producers of The Surreal Life, they are four of the most powerful players in the reality TV industry. They've created and produced dozens of shows and have established at nearly every network. Some of their credits include NBC's Next Action Star, MTV's Surf Girls, Fear, and The Real World, and many more shows. Mindless Entertainment. How do you like that for a name? Mindless Entertainment currently has four number one shows running on four different networks. The Surreal Life's co-executive producer has also recently won an Emmy for The Amazing Race. There's another one we watch. I really like The Amazing Race. I really do. That I might do. Anyway, the show shoots for 12 days. I'm saying 12 days of terror. That's how I added that. November 1st through November 12th. We'll air in January. And we're paying blah amount of dollars, a lot of dollars. Let me know, and I'll send you tapes and info on the show if needed. We'd love to make this happen. And I think it'd be fantastic for you to be seen in a real light. So that's what you get when you get an invitation to something like that. Well, no way, Jose. I wouldn't do that on a bet, not for three times what they're offering. And, you know, it's just that while I like watching reality TV, I did go, and we checked on, you know, the web to see what the show was all about, and it seems the last show, some of the contestants, if that's what they are, or mice in a cage, got to go out and do all these wonderful field trips from their otherwise locked down condition in the house, like, oh, for example, going to a nude beach. Oh, yeah, that's really me. Well, so this isn't happening. I mean, I really appreciate their offer, but I'll pass it on to George. Now, let's see. We have a story sent in by a listener, which is great. It's just great. This is about a biker, all right? A biker on a motorcycle cruising through a residential neighborhood. Little did I suspect, he writes, I was on Bryce Street, a very nice neighborhood with perfect lawns and slow traffic. As I passed an oncoming car, a brown furry missile shot out from under it and tumbled to a stop immediately in front of me. It was a squirrel. A squirrel! And it must have been trying to run across the road when it encountered the car. Well, I really wasn't going very fast, but there was no time to brake or avoid it. It was that close. I hate to run over animals, but I really hate it on a motorcycle, but a squirrel should pose no danger to me. I barely had time to brace for the impact. Animal lovers, never fear. Squirrels, I discovered, can take care of themselves. Inches before impact, the squirrel flipped to his feet. He was standing on his hind legs and facing my oncoming Valkyrie with steadfast resolve in his little beady eyes. His mouth opened, and at the last possible second, he screamed and leapt into the air. I'm pretty sure the scream was squirrel for bonsai or maybe die, you gravy-sucking heathen scum. The leap was nothing short of spectacular. He shot straight up, flew over my windshield, and impacted me squarely in the chest. Instantly, he set upon me. If I did not know better, I would have sworn that he brought 20 of his little buddies along for the attack, snarling, hissing, tearing at my clothes. He was a frenzy of activity. And as I was dressed in only a light T-shirt, summer riding gloves, and jeans, it was a bit of a cause for concern. The furry little tornado was doing some real damage. Picture a large man on a huge black and chrome cruiser, dressed in jeans, T-shirt, leather gloves, puttering at maybe 25 miles an hour down a quiet residential street, and in the fight of his life with a squirrel and losing. I grabbed for him with my left hand. After a few misses, I finally managed to snag his tail. With all my strength, I flung the evil rodent off to the left of the bike, almost running into the right curb as I recoiled from the blow. That should have done it, you know. The matter should have ended right there. It really should have. Squirrel could have sailed right into one of the pristinely kept yards and gone about his business, and I could have headed home. No one would have been the wiser, but this was no ordinary squirrel. This was not even an ordinary angry squirrel. This was an evil mutant attack squirrel of death. Somehow he caught my gloved finger with one of his little hands, and with the force of the throw, swung around, and with a resounding thump and an amazing impact, he landed squarely on my back and resumed his rather antisocial and extremely distracting activities. He also managed to take my left glove with him. The situation not improved at all. His attacks were continuing, and now I couldn't reach him. I was startled, to say the least. The combination of the force of the throw, only having one hand, the throttle hand, on the handlebars, and my jerking back, unfortunately, put a healthy twist through my right hand and into the throttle. A healthy twist on the throttle of a Valkyrie can only have one result. Torque! This is what the Valkyrie is made for, and she is very, very good at it. The rear engine roared. The front wheel left the pavement. So here he is now on one wheel, right? The squirrel screamed in anger. Valkyrie screamed in ecstasy. I screamed, and, well, I just plain screamed. Now, picture a large man on a huge black and chrome cruiser dressed in jeans, a slightly squirrel-torn T-shirt, wearing only one leather glove, and roaring at about 50 miles an hour or so, and rapidly accelerating down a quiet residential street on one wheel, with a demonic squirrel of death on his back. The man and the squirrel are both screaming bloody murder at this point. With the sudden acceleration, I was forced to put my other hand on the handlebars and try and get control of the bike. This was leaving the mutant squirrel to his own devices. But I didn't really want to crash into somebody's treehouse or parked car. Also, I had not yet figured out how to release the throttle. My brain was simply overloaded at the moment. I did manage to mash the brake down, but that had very little effect against the massive power of the big cruiser. Now, about this time, the squirrel decided that I was not paying sufficient attention to this very serious battle. Maybe he was an evil mutant Nazi attack squirrel of death. Anyway, he came around my neck and got inside my full-face helmet with me. As the faceplate closed partway, he began hissing in my face. I'm quite sure my screaming changed intensity. It had little effect, however, on the squirrel. The RPMs on the Dragon maxed out since I was not bothering with shifting at the moment. So her front end started to drop. Now, picture the large man on a huge black and chrome cruiser, dressed in jeans, a very raggedly torn T-shirt, wearing only one leather glove, now going about 80 miles an hour on one wheel, with a large puffy squirrel's tail sticking out of the mostly closed full-face helmet. Well, by now the screams are probably getting a little hoarse. Finally, I got the upper hand. I managed to grab his tail again, pulled him out of my helmet, and slung him to the left as hard as I could. This time it worked, sort of. Spectacularly, sort of, so to speak. Picture a new scene. You're a cop. You and your partner have pulled off on a quiet residential street and parked with your windows down to do some paperwork. Yeah, it happens. Now, suddenly, a large man on a huge black and chrome cruiser, dressed in jeans, torn T-shirt flapping in the breeze, wearing only one leather glove, moving at about 80 miles an hour now on one wheel, and screaming bloody murder roars by with all of his strength, throwing a live squirrel grenade directly into the police car. I heard screams, but they weren't mine. I managed to get the motorcycle under control and dropped the front wheel to the ground. I then used maximum braking and skidded to a stop in a cloud of tire smoke at the stop sign of a busy cross street. I would have returned to fess up and to get my glove back. I really would have, really. Except for two things. First, the cops did not seem interested or the slight bit concerned about me at the moment. You see, when I look back, the doors on both sides of the patrol car were flung wide open. The cop on the passenger side was on his back, doing a crab walk into somebody's front yard. Quickly moving away from the car, the cop, who had not been in the driver's seat, was now standing in the street, aiming a riot shotgun at his own police car. So, the cops were not interested in me. They often insist to, quote, let the professionals handle it, end quote. Anyway, that was one thing. The other, well, I could see shredded and flying pieces of foam and upholstery in the back seat, but I could also swear, I saw that squirrel in the back window shaking his little fist at me. This is one dangerous squirrel. Now he has a patrol car, a somewhat shredded patrol car, but it was all his. I took a deep breath, turned on my turn signal, made a gentle turn off on Bryce Street, and sedately left the neighborhood. I decided it was best to buy myself a new pair of gloves and a whole lot of Band-Aids. There you have it. I totally cracked when I read this thing. And I could not resist but pass it along to you, the evil mutant attack squirrel of death. These things do happen. Now, whether this particular thing happened or not, I have no way of knowing, of course. None at all. All right, coming up in a moment, we will do, we'll practice for tomorrow night. How's that? We're going to have open lines tomorrow night. And that means the evil mutant telephones will ring and ring and ring with... Well, it's just impossible to tell, and that, of course, is the fun of it. Anything can get through on my lines, and generally will. So once again, I guess I would solicit from all of you any thoughts you may have on what would make a great and special open line situation. So feel free to suggest it. I'm reachable in two major ways, artbell@mindspring.com and artbell@AOL.com. It's that simple. That's all lowercase, A-R-T-B-E-L-L at mindspring or A-O-L. Either one will reach me one way or the other. What a show. This last episode of Dead Like Me was absolutely fantastic. Fantastic. That's on Showtime. If you haven't caught Dead Like Me yet, check it out. It's on Showtime every week. They're in their second season. From the High Desert, I'm Art Bell.
1: 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And you can hear tonight's show over and over and over.

My wife, Ramona, as you may or may not know, is, well, I am too, but she is, she's a huge reality TV fan. I mean, a huge fan. She watches Big Brother on the computer every day, as many hours as she can squeeze in. She loves Survivor. I love Survivor, too, and actually I like Big Brother, but I, you know, she's in there every minute. I mean, she is a huge reality TV fan. And it was inevitable that this would occur, and I thought I might sort of bring you into the loop on what it's like to be invited to one of these programs. And last night, Ramona grabbed this email off AOL that I'm about, I think, to read. I think I'm going to read it to you. And she just went berserk. This was, you know, to her, this was a giant, and there is, you know, she was saying, come on, come on, do it, do it, do it, do it. And she was laughing so hard. Anyway, so here's the deal. It says, Dear Mr. Bell, allow me to introduce myself. My name is Christian Prouty. I'm casting director of The Surreal Life and a fan of your show.

0: Area 51. UFOs buzz across Nevada, pretending to be stars in the sky. Galaxies in view of Nirvana, searching for abductees on the fly. Yes, abductees just like you and I. 9-1, you're on the air.
1: Hey, Art. This story happened long ago, I'd say about a month or so. A UFO took me for a spin. Because I just had to know what was it made that thing go. I stepped right up, inviting myself in. I met a long-haired gray. She took me up in space that day. Taught me things she thought I'm supposed to know. I didn't know I could, but I was leaving Earth for good. Abducted in her UFO. I'm your seductee. You're my abductee.

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0: Well, I finally lost my fear. It's really not so bad out here. Not a store to shop, telephones and bars. There's only one thing missing, some real down-home kissing. Them taco lips are just a bit too far. She's my seductive. I'm her abductive.
2: Ah, my.
0: She'll
2: yes. This is, indeed, Coast to Coast AM. I'm Art Bell.

0: Incidentally, for those who are not aware, I was not here, of course, last weekend. Reason for that is my back. Even though I have progressed in so many ways in losing weight and all the rest of it, I still face occasional, I don't know. You know, I never know what brings it on. And in this case, there was nothing specific whatsoever. Nothing. It just, like, by the day, started to get worse and worse for several days. And then by the time I was going to have to go on the air, it was in spasm. And trust me, a lot of back people will know, those who have never had this problem. But once a spasm begins, there's nothing you can do. You medicate, and that's it. That's all you can do. Otherwise, you just sort of, I don't know, you just sort of, you go into the land of non-function. When your back is out, baby, that's it. You're in one position trying to get comfortable, not finding ever any position to be in, is just incredible. So that's what happened last weekend. So I became heavily medicated and not at all fit on, to be on the air, either way you look at it, as promised. Wildcard line, you are on the air, out there somewhere in a truck.
1: Yes, Art, how you doing? This is Jay, traveling eastbound on 84, listening to you on XM radio.
0: All right. There's a lot of XM radios and trucks out there, baby.
1: Oh, it's the only way to go, only way to go.
0: Yep.
1: Hey, I've been driving for about 10 years, and I was told when I first got out here that the military ships secret loads by just, you know, regular trucks. Because if you have, like, an army truck going down the road,
0: that's going
1: to cause a lot of...
0: Absolutely makes sense, sir. Although I must say, even having said that, I've seen some loads going down the road. I bet a lot of other Americans have, too, that look really suspicious with tarps,
1: right, yeah.
0: You know, with tarps over them, that kind of deal.
1: Right. Well, anyway, I had this weird load. And, I mean, I've done military loads before, and maybe like a wing or some military tank tracks or something like that. But I was called to go to the Army Research Lab, and I'm in a semi, and so I was like, all right, sure. When I got there, I got escorted to a building, and a couple of people came out in white lab coats. I'm like, all right, what is this? And they're carrying a 5-gallon drum.
0: Yeah,
1: and I said, all right, guys, you know this is a semi. I got a 53-foot trailer.
0: Yeah.
1: Well, you know, is that it? And they said, yeah, that's it. I said, all right, well, what is it? And they both looked at each other, and they said, it's diesel fuel.
0: Come on.
1: I went, diesel fuel?
0: This is what, like an extra gallon in case you run out?
1: And I said, well, where's it going? And they said, Miami.
0: Well, see, that's ludicrous. So, I mean, the big question would have been, why do you need a big truck to take a little teeny canister or whatever? And the answer to that could only have been, in case it escapes.
1: I have no idea. But I said, what is Miami short of diesel fuel or something? You know, I mean, this happened, about 6 months ago. And they were like, well, no, it's just diesel fuel, and you just go to this place.
0: Yeah, right.
1: Well, when I went down there, I got to the place. It's an electronics place. I said, what would an electronics place be doing with diesel fuel? So I walk inside to the receiving part of it,
0: yeah.
1: And I said, hey, guys, I got a 5-gallon drum of diesel here, diesel fuel for you here.
0: Yeah.
1: And they said, well, we don't need diesel fuel. This is an electronics place. I said, well, it says here on the bills of lading that it's from the Navy Research Lab.
0: Uh-huh.
1: And they all looked, and they all went, yes, bring it in here, bring it in here. We'll sign, and they signed the bills. And they said, okay, thank you very much, and, like, quickly ushered me out.
0: Well, all right, this was how long ago?
1: This is about 6 months ago.
0: Have you noticed any physiological changes occurring in you? I mean, has one arm begun to shrink a little bit? Or?
1: No, nothing to that effect.
0: No,
1: But I thought it was weird, and I thought that, since there's a lot of truck drivers that are out there, I'm sure that there are some military loads.
0: Others,
1: that,
0: yeah, well, probably, you know, others that have run in. All right, well, listen, thank you very much. Others may have run into the same thing. Sure, of course they use regular trucks. There's really a whole hell of a lot more security in just mixing in plain sight, right? I wonder what was in that. What could have been in that? They would have need. Why What could have been in there that would have required something the size? Well, maybe just hiding it in plain sight. Maybe that was it. Anyway, keep checking the mirror. East of the Rockies, you're on the air. Hello. Yes.
2: Ryan in Kansas City.
0: Yes, sir.
2: Gosh, I'm a big fan, man. This must be the fifth time in as many years that I've listened that I've gotten through.
0: All right.
2: Anyways, I wanted to ask real quick about Pahrump.
0: Pahrump?
2: That's right. I read an article recently about small towns.
0: Yes.
2: Small towns that might even double in size in a year's time.
0: That would be Pahrump.
2: Right. I was wondering.
0: I'll tell you what, man. It's going nuts here. My little town, my sleepy little town that I moved to over a decade ago is going berserk. They're building. You couldn't. I'm trying to get a garage built here. I can't. There's no contractors. They're all busy. All building materials are gone. Everybody's building here faster than they. It's just incredible.
2: Oh, man, you've answered half of my question. Big business, they take notice of these smaller towns that double in size even in a year's time.
0: Oh, yeah.
2: It happened recently.
0: Yep. I know.
2: They're calling these towns now micropolises. Not metropolises, but micropolises.
0: Micropolises. In other words, a little thing that's about to get big fast.
2: Not yet, but the business they set up on the outskirts, so they will be in downtown once it expands. You
0: yep.
2: know?
0: Oh, yeah.
2: So I'm wondering, do you have a Starbucks now?
0: You know, I think we may have just gotten a Starbucks, or the rumor is it's coming. I'm not sure which is true. I haven't actually seen it, but it might be inside one of the stores or something. So. You know, things, I mean, we've got one of the supersized Walmart stores here now, and I mean, it's
2: Walmart's now.
0: Oh, God. When I got here, we had one stoplight, and that was the excitement in town. And now, it's beyond all reason. I don't know what accounts for it. Well, I guess the conventional wisdom is it's, you know, people from Las Vegas getting tired of the big city life and just looking over here and saying, woohoo, what a nice place to live, which it is. And then Californians looking at this and saying, cool, place to retire, low taxes and just really nice. And so whatever it is, it's gone berserk. It is strange to watch. I mean, I'm not kidding. When I moved here, it was one little stoplight and that was about it. We had a store that didn't have everything, and when you wanted most things, you had to go over the hill to Las Vegas. And now, little Pahrump, yikes. That's all I can say is yikes. West of the Rockies, you're on the air. Hello.
3: Hello?
0: Hi.
3: Is that me?
0: That's you.
3: Oh, okay.
0: And your name?
3: My name is Mary, and I'm calling from Portland, Oregon.
0: Yo, Mary.
3: And good evening, everybody, and very glad to get through. And here's a idea for a future show, please, because I just went through this today. Angels on earth, everyday angels on earth. Okay, that's it, everyday angels on earth. Some friends of mine.
0: Well, what are they, if they're here, what are they doing?
3: Short background. Yesterday, okay, I'm 59 years old, okay? Yesterday, I started having what can be called TIA, which is transient or something or other, ischemic attack. In other words, it's sort of like a mini stroke, but not really kind of thing, you know? Anyway, up to about 15 of them yesterday and really going through it again today, and I had to go do a jewelry deal with a friend of mine. So I went out there, and on the bus I'm having like four of them before I get there.
0: Where do the angels come in?
3: She was one, because she took me to the hospital.
0: Oh.
3: She took me way out of her way to the hospital. And, you know, kind of like forced me in, this is fine, you know, and I was so scared, terrified, believe me.
0: Well, that's
3: that I didn't even argue.
0: Yeah, it's just a good citizen. I don't know if it's an angelic-like person, I guess, but it's not an angel. Unless she suddenly disappeared or something. But there are still, you know, it's not talked about very much, but there are still a lot of good people in the world. It's just that you don't hear about them. It's the nature of the media. I admit that. I mean, we read bad stories. That's what makes the media is bad, scary, violent stories. That's what makes it. And the good stories don't make it. If somebody's helped across the street or carried to the hospital or whatever it is, that never makes the news. But there's still a lot of it that goes on. And to keep proper perspective as you listen to the news, you've got to know that. And you've got to fit that into the equation of what you're hearing as you get more and more depressed about the stalking and the killing and the death and the rest of what comes on the news most of the time. You just got to remember the good news doesn't get there, and it's for a good reason. Because it's the norm, and we report on abnormal things. First time caller line, you're on the air.
4: Well, speaking of media art, this is Mark from your old stomping grounds of Media, Pennsylvania.
0: Ah, I went to school in media, actually, a very early school in media.
4: I will wave hello for you.
0: Yes, sir. And
4: first off, I want to thank you for many, many nights of great radio from the high desert.
0: You're most welcome.
4: This is an election year, and you, sir, are uniquely qualified to answer a very offbeat question.
0: I am.
4: You've interviewed theoretical physicists and spaced-out wackos. You are uniquely qualified to answer this. If somehow you were elected president of these United States, and even more strangely, chose to serve, what would be your top two or three priorities as leader of the free world? How's that for a mouthful?
0: I wouldn't do it. I wouldn't do it. That's simple as that. I wouldn't do it. And I don't understand what drives men to do it. In the modern day and age of the way elections run in America, these men or women are shredded. They are shredded. And so, you know, not only do they have to raise a whole lot of money for the privilege of being publicly shredded, but then if they achieve office, they continue to get shredded. And so I'm going to be honest with you. I have no idea what motivates a man or woman. It must be incredible patriotism or something to volunteer for such cruel and unusual punishment.
4: I also can't imagine the pressure, but backing away from that for a moment, what do you see as the top two or three priorities that we need right now in our country?
0: Well, I think we need to find a way out of what we face, and that's terrorism. We're going to be kind of talking about that with my upcoming guest, you know, Howard Bloom. Obviously, the biggest thing we face right now in America is the threat of terrorism. He's going to talk, here we go back to the scary stuff, right? About the possibility of, for example, Al-Qaeda getting a nuclear submarine. I just read a really cool book about exactly this topic. It's one of the things he's going to talk about. The book I read is called Barracuda 945, Patrick Robinson. And baby, it's dead on. Dead on. It's written mostly from the perspective of the terrorists themselves, not the U.S., but the terrorists. And in fact, they are a group led by, I don't want to say too much about it, led by an American who defected, and they get hold of a nuclear submarine, and the results are awful, as you can imagine. And nuclear submarines have the ability not to be, if they don't want to be found, you cannot find a nuclear submarine. If you run a modern nuclear submarine below a certain speed, there's nothing on God's green earth that can locate you, including SOSIS and all the rest of it. And so one can't even imagine a terror as big as a submarine, perhaps purchased from the Russians, say, through the Chinese, that would be possible, and then used to launch missiles against American interests. Howard Bloom's going to be talking about this a little bit, but if you want to read a dramatic and very good book about that possibility, which is kind of written from, you know, a perspective you wouldn't imagine, that from our point of view, the bad guy's perspective, I guess from anybody's rational point of view, killing civilians is not rational, right? East of the Rockies, you are on the air.
5: Hello.
0: Hello.
5: Hi, Art.
0: Hello.
5: Hi.
0: Yes.
5: My name is Steve from Erie.
0: Hey, Steve.
5: Pennsylvania.
0: Yes.
5: How you doing?
0: I'm doing.
5: Hey, I'd like to thank you very much for a lot of years. I've been listening to you for, God, I've been delivering papers for 6 years, and every morning you and George have opened my eyes to a lot of things.
0: Yeah. In all those years, how many papers do you think you have delivered?
5: Oh, gosh. Oh, let's see. 6 years, 1,800, 300, about 250 a day, so quite a few.
0: Yeah,
5: quite a few.
0: Millions and millions of papers.
5: Oh, gosh. Yeah, bringing all that vital information to everybody on a daily basis.
0: Now, that negative information.
5: Yeah. Well, I also run a crematory, so it's kind of a twist of occupations. I always tell people I wish people could view life from, you know, somebody that works around the...
0: You run a crematorium?
5: Yes, I do. Yes, I do.
0: Man, I've never... Yeah. Well, okay.
5: Well, that's definitely a twist of occupations from delivering papers to delivering bodies.
0: I guess.
5: I have to tell you this. I was on a run one day, and I was coming back. And
0: would that be a paper run or a corpse run?
5: Well, I also delivered caskets.
0: Well, that figures.
5: Yeah. Well, I would do that. We do corner runs and quite a few other interesting things. I was on my way back from a run one day. Beautiful day, beautiful day. I just happened to hit this one open area. Beautiful blue sky. I look up, and you can see... the contrails. Yeah, we wonder. But, you know, they were in the set and the shape, and you know how your windshield wipers go back and forth and easily use that little streak across your window?
0: Yes.
5: I happened to look up, and all those contrails, the way they shaped and the way that window streak ran across, I swear it was a pentagram.
0: Really? Well, I suppose that could be. It's like when it's 66.6 degrees inside or outside, right? Even if they're not chemtrails, even if they're contrails, the traditional old leavens of a jet, right, as it passes through and disturbs the air up there, there was a picture of the American Southeast that I had, you know, posted up on the website that was absolutely astounding. And even if you don't think there is any chem in the trail part of contrails, there can be no question but the contrails themselves contribute to the weird changing weather that we're having. Don't you think that's true? I mean, where there was a cloudless sky, you now have clouds or spread contrails in about two-thirds of the sky. There's no way, just no way that could not affect temperatures. And perhaps weather patterns and the rest of it. Ah, but we live in strange times.
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8: U7Radio.org. But it's so fast, he says, you can't even feel it. You can't tell it most of the time that anything has happened.
9: Well, isn't that interesting? So they could literally, with that mode of travel, they can be here anytime they want, even come down for the day.
8: Well, actually, they don't even live in the same time frame that we do. They say soon, and many of our scientists are understanding it now, that we can actually move up and down the time track, so to speak, and visit other time periods. They don't live in the same time pulse or track that we do. You know, we hop in our car in the morning and we navigate freeways to get where we're going.
9: Right.
8: They do a similar thing in these beam ships. They leave their planet, they navigate up and down time tracks and go to whatever time frame they want to just as simply. So the Pleiades that they are living in are not in the same time frame that we are watching with our eyes. If we were to zip to the Pleiades right now, to the planets they say they come from,
9: they wouldn't be there. And this would account then for why we get no electronic form of communication or anything else from them.
8: Well, that and the fact that the Pleiades that we know of are small blue suns, which are young and aren't even capable of supporting life yet. So they're coming from a different time track than we are, where they can exist there. So they're navigating the time tracks like we navigate freeways, and they just go where they want.
9: I've got you. Mm-hmm. All right. So, anyway, thank you for that explanation. I was very curious. Now, here was Billy at this point. How old?
8: Billy would have been about, 35 then, I think.
9: 35,
8: 37,
9: right.
8: Yeah.
9: These are when the contacts resumed.
8: Yeah, he's got his family started, and he's standing there, and he's got his little camera out, and they're telling him that they've decided they want him to start taking photos, and they want him to seek publicity.
9: Mm-hmm.
8: They want him to tell his story to the newspapers and magazines and draw attention to himself. That I think they just really wanted to see, you know, what was going to happen. It was kind of like an experiment for them. Well, Billy does. He shoots a couple of rolls of film. And she says, well, I'll be back every week. I'll send you telepathic messages. We'll get together. I'll answer your questions. You can take more photos. And let's play it by ear and see how things go.
9: So, he started taking pictures of everything in sight. And by the way, I have a whole bunch of his early photographs, the ones you sent me.
8: Mm-hmm.
9: At no point did he take any pictures of the people that he was contacting.
8: He did. He took one picture of Semyase once, and she asked him not to give copies to anybody. She seemed to be very concerned about having her image around. So he said he wouldn't do it. I know he has taken pictures on several occasions of some of the other Pleiadians that have visited him also, and they do exist. They're in his photo album over at his house, but he wouldn't let me have any copies of those.
9: Have you seen them?
8: Yeah. What I've seen is about six or seven pictures of them around the house, out in front of the house, and standing by a craft. In all the pictures, the face is blacked out. He's done that some with like a blotter or something like that.
9: What do they look like otherwise?
8: Just like us. They're human just like we are. They're telling us that's the reason they even take an interest in us, that our forefathers were also their forefathers, that we have common ancestry way back, and that once we leave Earth and have the technology to do it, we will discover that the human form, variations of the human form, just like ours, proliferates all over the universe. The human form is a very common, natural part of the evolution of the universe. We'll find them everywhere.
9: Well, that's comforting in a way. So,
8: yeah.
9: So you're suggesting when we do go out or when whoever it is comes here, they will not be bugs. They will be more or less as we are.
8: Most of them will be. They say that they have discovered so far there are about 340 variations to the human form. Different sizes, shapes, skin color, eyes, fingers, and so forth. But pretty much all in the human form family, we might say.
9: All right, Randolph, hold it right there. We'll be right back to you. My guest is Randolph Winters. We're talking about Billy Meyer, the Pleiades connection, and there's a lot more to go. The new year is here, and many of you, I know, have promised to try to increase your own standard of living. You know, have a better... Randolph? All right. He began to take these photographs that now many of us have, that I have, and they are clear, shocking, good renditions of what we think of as flying saucers, and there appear to be several different types. Is that correct?
8: Yes, there are. The first pictures are what's commonly known as the Variation 1 among UFO investigators. He shot several rolls of film. See, the ship would come in, and they would literally pose. They would give him a few minutes to get his pictures.
9: Right.
8: It's really kind of interesting that here's this man in Switzerland that has this wonderful opportunity in life to do this. And would you believe he's taking all those pictures that you've seen, Art, and all the 1,200 pictures over the years, he shot them with a little $40 camera that he found in a trash can. He was poor, didn't have any money, and when they told him he's going to be able to take pictures, he's only got one arm. He had lost his arm in a bus accident. Found this camera damaged in a trash can that someone had discarded. Liked it because it has a little wheel on the back that he can advance the film.
9: Right.
8: And so it was handy for a one-armed man.
9: Oh, I see.
8: So he could handle it real easy, load the film, you know, and shoot it because he's only got the one hand to work with. So he started shooting all these pictures with this little camera. Since he lives out in the countryside and didn't know a thing about cameras or film, he he would shoot two or three rolls of film each time that they had a contact, and then he'd mail it into Zurich to the film developer and wait to get his pictures back.
9: All right, we've only got a moment before the top of the hour. In all, how many photographs did Billy Meyer actually take?
8: Over the three-year period, about 1,200, actually about 2,000. About half of them have disappeared off into private collections, but there's still about 1,200 available.
9: Wow. All right, Randolph, hold on. We'll be right back, joined by more stations at that time, and continue the saga of Billy Meyer, and we're about to bring you up to date. So stay right where you are. This is CBC.
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9: It absolutely is. Good morning, everybody. A hard turn out of the news and current events this morning. My guest is Randolph Winters. Imagine a remote area of Switzerland. A farmer is contacted by extraterrestrials from a cluster of stars called the Pleiades. Their mission is to raise the consciousness of the people of Earth through the understanding of our role in creation. Now, Randolph Winters, my guest, went to Switzerland, a story we're about to tell, and spent time with Billy Meyer. So far, we've heard the story of his childhood, the first contact, the manner in which the alleged ships traverse all of this space through dimensional portals, I guess you would say, or dimensional travel, really travel through time as well. We've heard about the childhood of Billy Meyer, and then amazingly, and the thing that I think makes this story worth hearing, all the photographs that Billy Meyer took. Many, many photographs, as many as 1,200 photographs, clear, good images of flying saucers. There are new photographs. I have some of them here this morning. In a moment, the story continues. Who is in California, near Yorba Belinda, I guess. And we will continue now with the story. And some are going to consider it far-fetched, and it certainly sounds that way, until you begin to put your hands on and see the photographs taken by Billy Meyer. Now, back to Randolph Winters. Randolph, I guess at this point in the story, we've gone through his childhood. He's in his mid-30s now. He's taking photographs like crazy and having a lot of interaction with these aliens. What I want to do now is, I guess, find out how in the world you managed to get in on all this, how you managed to make contact with Billy Meyer. How did you do that?
8: Well, actually, I started seeing the photos myself about 1979 when they found their way to America. Billy first published his photos in newspapers and magazines around Europe. He lives in Switzerland. So they started appearing in periodicals around there, and people, scientists, UFO investigators in the European area started, you know, looking into the case. People by the thousands around Europe were flocking to his home, and we knew nothing about it here in America. And then Colonel Wendell Stevens, who's into UFO investigation here in the United States, heard about it, went to Switzerland to look into it himself. And I saw some of the photos he was bringing back from Switzerland, and when I saw them, I thought, my, these are amazing. I was shocked by them, like most people are the first time that they see them.
9: Because, absolutely.
8: You know, we're used to seeing UFOs in the sky, a white, blurry object, and maybe one or two photos at best, but nothing like, you know, what you're looking at there. And Meyer is taking pictures in the daytime. They're posing for them. They're beautiful. They're clear. And they're so obviously real, you just have to stop whatever you're doing and take a second look.
9: Well, let me stop you right there and take a second look myself. Now, all of these photographs, no doubt, have been examined again and again and again.
8: Actually, not all of them.
9: Well, or many of them,
8: yeah.
9: Enough of them.
8: Yeah, during that time period, Stevens and some other people from Genesis Publishing, they went over there investigated the case, spent about a year there, went over the photos with all the technology that was available at the time, and literally gave them a clean bill of health. Not only did they, give up on trying to prove they were a hoax, they actually discovered that the craft that they were looking at in the photos, that the energy coming off of the craft was detectable in certain ranges of ultraviolet light.
9: Uh-huh.
8: And so these days, we know that now. So if you want to fake a UFO photo, you're going to have to be very careful that your model, whatever you're doing, puts off a gravitational field, because we know how to detect it these days. So, in effect, a lot of work was done, and thousands of dollars were put into all sorts of thermograms, edge enhancements, scans. You know, they did everything they could with the knowledge that they had, and the photos came out real. And plus, we also have to remember that they're all shot by a one-armed man in a farm in Switzerland who can barely run a camera.
9: Right.
8: And doesn't have the sophistication or the knowledge to be able to fool people at this level. And these were all shot in 1975 and 1978, long before we had digitizing and computer equipment, you know, that would make it simple to fake something these days.
9: What kind of camera was it?
8: I'm trying to remember. I think it was a Japanese camera. It was either a little Canon or something like that. I've forgotten now. It was just a little $40 box camera with a winder wheel on the back. And
9: 35 millimeter?
8: Yeah. He'd snap these pictures. Actually, they examined the camera and found that it was jammed on F-14, who apparently, whenever it was discarded and Billy found it, the camera had been tossed around, was cracked, and you couldn't change the lens. So all of his photos are shot at F-14, which means if you're into photography, you know, that controls the depth of field. So anything for about the first 10, 15 feet is going to be in blur, and it's just short of infinity. So if something's too far off, it's not going to be real sharp.
9: Mm-hmm.
8: So we have a man in Switzerland who, for a three-year period, takes hundreds and hundreds of beautiful daytime clear photos. And this is the first time we've ever seen anything like this, so of course it gets our attention. And it lends credibility to the idea that he's actually having contacts and conversations with somebody, whoever they are, from another place. And, of course, the premise is that if they have the technology to fly here, they obviously must be from another world.
9: Okay, so you began seeing these photographs yourself.
8: Right.
9: They made it here to the States.
8: They do, and I'm very curious. It preoccupies me, actually. At the time, I was a businessman and owned a series of retail stores. And
9: that was my next question. In other words, you were not a ufologist.
8: No.
9: Until this came along.
8: No, actually, at the time, I lived in Santa Monica, California, and I was selling ceramic tile, and I owned 5 retail stores, and I saw this, it stopped me in my tracks, and a bell went off in my head and said, this is important. If somebody from another world is actually coming here, then imagine what we could learn from them.
9: Of course.
8: And I think I carried the pictures around and told everybody I could about it for several years. And then ultimately, about 1986, I decided I got to go see for myself and started writing letters to Switzerland saying I'd like to come over for a visit. And as it turned out, letters were sent back saying that Billy doesn't see visitors any longer, that he's had it with the public. He's not interested in having anybody else come over and ask him a lot of questions and investigate the case. Thank you very much.
9: You know, that's an interesting attitude based on the mission that they gave him,
8: mm-hmm.
9: which was to publicize all of this, to get the photographs out.
8: Well, he did for a while, then he literally just got overwhelmed. He couldn't take all of it emotionally. People challenging him, threatening him, and to Billy, who had had so many amazing experiences all of his lifetime, and was posed and ready to, share all of his wonderful knowledge and education, found himself instead besieged with reporters and media people that, of course, were trying to get at the bottom of things, and took the angle, like reporters will, the prove-it-to-me angle. Let's see what's here.
9: Sure.
8: And which is what we have to do in our society. And Billy couldn't deal with that too long. He put up with it, for 4 or 5 years, and eventually his family was... The situation was getting very difficult. His wife was getting upset with people trampling through their yard, and thousands of people had, come to the farm. So Billy finally just closed the doors, and he had formed a group around himself of people that were willing to help him and help him disseminate the information. And he just decided he wasn't going to be public at all. He was going to write books and put them out in German. And if people wanted to read or hear about it, they'd just have to read a book. But he wasn't going to talk to anybody anymore.
9: I can understand that.
8: Yeah, he took it as far as he could. And then he got overwhelmed. His life was pretty much destroyed, and he had no privacy. And then So he said, you know, I'm willing to share, but let's just start doing it on my terms and, you know, read my book, please.
9: All right, so you fired letters off, did not get an encouraging response, then what?
8: Well, I went anyway. I was going back and forth to Italy occasionally for business, and I decided, well, I'll go. So I sent a letter, and actually that letter was more well-received. They had heard a little bit about me, that I had been giving some talks and lectures in the Los Angeles area about the case. Seemed open to me coming over all of a sudden, and so I went. And I went over in the summer of 87 was the first time I went, and got there. Spent 3 weeks at the farm there. There's about 15 people that live there, including Billy and his wife and his kids.
9: Almost a commune.
8: Yeah, it kind of is that kind of situation, which is not uncommon, actually, in Switzerland. It's very common in the hills for several people to be living in big farms. But
9: sure.
8: His situation was more like a commune in that all the people that were there because of him and to support his work.
9: Some might even say cult.
8: Well, a cult is usually when a commune becomes a little fanatical and gets closed-minded, and that did happen over there. And that, you know, made the situation quite difficult and why people here in America really have not heard very much about it. You know, the group over there started to control the information and dish it out to, you know, who they wanted to and start charging for it, et cetera, you know, so it kind of tightened up.
9: Right.
8: But anyway, when I got there, they were fairly open. They were pretty nice to me. I had a good time. But I noticed right away that Billy wouldn't talk to me, and he would avoid me. And I thought, well, that's kind of strange. But I had heard, you know, that he just wasn't open to visitors anymore. So being a patient person, and I just started, you know, milking cows and cutting grass and fixing fences during the day. And all the other people there were very kind to me and answered my questions. And I was suddenly given about 2,000 pages of Billy's personal notes to start pouring over while I was there.
9: So what you did was almost become native. You turned native, huh?
8: I did. I kind of decided to blend in and just become one of them.
9: Mm-hmm.
8: And got along with them all okay and figured, well, you know, patience. I'll just, you know, I'll blend in here and Billy will come around and we'll see what happens.
9: All right.
8: And besides, I felt a little bit like I guess I do need to prove myself to this man that I'm serious, that I'm mm-hmm. here for the right reasons, that I'm not, you know, I'm not here trying to steal anything or, you know, bother them. I just came because I wanted to know what was going on.
9: All right, so he laid a couple thousand pages on you.
8: He did. I started reading those, and inside of these pages, I started feeling like I had had the contacts myself. That here was word for word, they transmitted to him, the actual conversations on all of his contacts, every time they picked him up and had a contact with him. Most of the contacts, it turns out, had lasted for 2 or 3 hours. They'd picked him up, taken him in the craft with them somewhere. They would sit somewhere in a quiet place and answer questions. Questions that he had from himself, friends had given him. They would then spend time educating about him about things that they felt were important. And all of it was in these pages. So I'm reading them, and I tell you, I was fascinated. I was so totally preoccupied with that stuff, I couldn't do anything else. And I was up all night reading, you know. And so I stayed there for 3 weeks, and I had to come back because I was job problems, and I couldn't stay any longer.
9: Sure.
8: So my vacation was over, and I thanked them all very much and left, and came back home. And they gave me copies of all the notes and the books that Billy had written, and everybody was very nice to me.
9: But you still had not had a significant conversation with Billy Meyer.
8: No, he hadn't even talked to me yet.
9: I see.
8: So I came home, and I'd only been home about a week, and the phone rang, and it was some people from the farm, and Billy was on the other end, and he wanted to thank me for coming over and said, you're welcome to come back any time now. And I thought, well, that's nice. So I couldn't come back right away because I had, you know, work. But a few months later, I decided I would go back, and I did. And when I went back, I stayed for about 4 months that time at the house, and Billy was real friendly. Every time they'd picked him up and had a contact with him. Most of the contacts, it turns out, had lasted for 2 or 3 hours. They'd picked him up, taken him in the craft with them somewhere. They would sit somewhere in a quiet place and answer questions. Questions that he had from himself, friends had given him. They would then spend time educating about him about things that they felt were important. And all of it was in these pages. So I'm reading them, and I tell you, I was fascinated. I was so totally preoccupied with that stuff, I couldn't do anything else. And I was up all night reading, you know. And so I stayed there for 3 weeks, and I had to come back because I was job problems, and I couldn't stay any longer.
9: Sure.
8: So my vacation was over, and I thanked them all very much and left and came back home. And they gave me copies of all the notes and the books that Billy had written, and everybody was very nice to me.
9: But you still had not had a significant conversation with Billy Meyer.
8: No, he hadn't even talked to me yet.
9: I see.
8: So I came home, and I'd only been home about a week, and the phone rang, and it was some people from the farm, and Billy was on the other end. And he wanted to thank me for coming over and said, you're welcome to come back any time now. And I thought, well, that's nice. So I couldn't come back right away because I had, work.

0: left and came back home. And they sent me, gave me copies of all the notes and the books that Billy had written, and everybody was very nice to me.
1: But you still had not had a significant conversation with Billy Meyer.
0: No, he hadn't even talked to me yet.
1: I see.
0: So I came home, and I'd only been home about a week, and the phone rang, and it was some people from the farm, and Billy was on the other end. And he wanted to thank me for coming over and said, you're welcome to come back any time now. And I thought, well, that's nice. So I couldn't come back right away because I had, you know, work. But a few months later, I decided I would go back, and I did. And when I went back, I stayed for about 4 months that time at the house. And Billy was real friendly, came to pick me up at the train station. And we just kind of became buddies and hung out together all day long. And so then I got to know him real well. And then we spent 5-6 hours every day just sitting on the front porch or in the kitchen talking, and I had him all to myself for a whole summer.
1: Well, then it's a good time to ask you, what was Billy Meyer all about? I mean, what kind of personality, what kind of person was this man? That's important to know.
0: Yeah, it is. And he is different than most. He's quite different than most people you're ever going to meet in life. He's more similar to, I would say, a guru in India. He is a quiet person who meditates a lot. He's peaceful. He's never lived a life like we have. He's never had a car payment and a credit card. Majority of his lifetime has been spent in the pursuit of spiritual knowledge. He spends a lot of time contemplating his life, nature. His ability to understand the language of ki and sign and communicate with nature, beings of other worlds, higher consciousness, has led him to totally down a path different than the rest of us have been. And so because of that, he's not a small-talk conversationalist. You don't shoot the breeze with Billy about the local news and, you know, your car and your kids and things.
1: Current events.
0: Yeah, he's not into that.
1: Yeah.
0: But you can ask him a question, say, Billy, you know, how was the universe created? And for 3 hours, he just goes on and on and on like a teacher. He's a fascinating guy, real friendly, he's short, about 5'6". Kind of reminds me of a Santa Claus type. Real smiley, friendly, happy little fella.
1: Maybe you can give me the short version, Randolph. That's a really good question. How was the universe created?
0: Oh, gee. Well, I did ask that, and we were sitting in the kitchen, and whenever he starts to talk on the radio there in the kitchen, everybody at the house there keeps stacks of paper there on the radio. And when Billy's in the mood to talk, you want to take a lot of notes. So I asked him that question one day, what is a universe? And he proceeded to start explaining it to me. So I started grabbing paper and drawing pictures and taking notes. And we spent the whole afternoon going over it. And in effect, and we can talk more about this as we go on, but my question was mostly about what is a universe? Is it a physical thing, or is this just our imagination, or what the heck is it?
1: Good question.
0: He says that, as it was explained to him, that the Pleiadians, because of their technology, have been able to move in time and actually go back to the origin of the universe and watch it develop. So they have studied it as it has developed, and they now have a pretty good understanding of what it is that we are living in.
1: So they've been able to write their own version of a history of time.
0: I would say so. If we were to go to a Pleiadian world and go to a classroom, say at a school there, they would have their own textbooks on how the universe came about, and here's what we would understand. We would find out that they have discovered that what we live in, what we think of as the universe, you know, we look at the stars around us and the planets, and
1: yes,
0: you know, we just don't really have a clue where the heck we are or what's going on. So for our listeners out there, let's say if they had a blank paper laying in front of them, they took a pencil, and if they drew an egg, shape of an egg on a piece of paper, that the universe, if you could fly outside of it, is egg-shaped. And then if you could take that egg, say, and cut it in half, like you might just slice the thing right in half and take the top off so you could look down inside and see what's in there,
1: right,
0: that you would see that the universe is divided into bands or rings. It looks similar to like what we'd see in a tree trunk. And that there are 7 bands or rings to a universe. And if we count from the outside, calling that the 7th band,
1: yes,
0: and if we move to the 5th band, that's where we live. That the way the universe is constructed, it's almost holographic, that the only place there is material existence, like we are aware of, is in that 5th band. That's where all the stars and the planets are.
1: That's the only place there is a material presence.
0: Material presence. That's the only place.

0: place where the three-dimensional reality that we can sense exists. The other bands, you know, 7, 6, 4, 3, 2, and 1 in the center,
1: right,
0: are creational energy. There's nothing solid there. But the universe is divided off, sectioned off into these seven different bands. So we live in that fifth band, and what has happened is, as the universe evolves, at the beginning, even the fifth band was non-solid. It was creational energy also. But as the universe has evolved, the fifth band, over long periods of time, evolves, and that's where the physical matter comes about. And eventually, it starts the gaseous state, and then the gases turn into elements, and then, as we learn in school, you know, the universe begins to form from the gases, then the planets, then the mineral kingdom, then the food kingdom, and then the people, animal kingdom, then the people kingdom. Just pretty much, you know, as we've learned in school.
1: Yes.
0: So, in effect, we have what a universe is an egg-shaped hologram divided up into different sections. The dimensions are in the fifth belt. The fifth belt, where we exist, is actually divided, you might say, into dimensions, which are... A dimension is the division between the speed of particles, is the way of saying it.
1: Randolph, is all of this a creation?
0: Yeah. Creation is the spiritual source that had an idea to make a universe.
1: Otherwise known as God?
0: Well, the Pleiadians say there's a difference between creation and what we perceive as a God. Now, a creation, they say, is just the creational source. It is the wisdom, the energy that has an idea to make a universe and is responsible for the creation of all matter, including us, our
1: spirit. But that is, though, a spiritual entity of some sort. Is that correct?
0: They don't think of it as an entity. They think of it because they say it is a collection of an infinite number of entities.
1: All right. On that note, we've got a break here at the bottom of the hour. We'll come back and try to make sense of that. This is CBC.
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1: Good morning, everybody. I am Art Bell, and I want to touch on one unrelated, or maybe it is a related topic. We'll find out about that. You all know about the appearance of Gordon Michael Scallion, here on the program, and his predictions. They've shaken up a lot of people in the Northwest and in the West, as was predictable. There are a lot of rumors flying around about activity or predicted activity, and I stress rumors, in the Seattle area. I've received a number of faxes and phone calls, and I must tell you that as of tonight, I am unable to confirm any of them. So until you hear something official, do not jump to any conclusions. And that would be, I guess, as much as I'm going to say about it. But there are a lot of rumors flying around about this or that has been predicted, and they're not telling us. Indeed, there has been nothing official predicted. And... by USGS or anybody else that I am aware of. We had a rumor yesterday forwarded to us by a caller who said things were on alert hither and yon up in the Northwest in the Seattle area. No confirmation of that either. All right. The Sea Crane Company, again, I have. You would listen attentively, and I hope that based on my word to you that I have a lot of photographs that really cannot be denied, you should listen attentively. Here once again is Randolph Winters. Randolph, you're back on the air, and we're discussing creation. And before we leave the topic, I want to try to understand what it is you're saying. Understood the nature of the universe you described, but I don't understand who you or they are suggesting created it.
0: All right, they don't know who or what created the universe. They've discovered that there's a creational energy that creates universes, and that energy has created an infinite number of universes. Beyond that, they don't really have a clue either.
1: Okay.
0: They admit they don't know everything. They just, are more advanced than we technically, and they've learned answers to some questions, but not all of them. They're still figuring things out, too. They do want to make a point to us that, because of our limited technology and having not been able to roam the universe yet and figure things out, there is some confusion on our part about what gods and what creational source is. They're telling us that what gods are rulers or governors over a planet or a system of planets or groups of planets, that they are physical beings like ourselves, but far more advanced, who have gone through, millions of lifetimes and have much greater knowledge than we do. So we perceive them as gods because of their great knowledge. But they don't create our spirits, and they don't control our lives.
1: They do, however, manipulate our spirits.
0: They can manipulate our spirit, and from time to time, depending on who they are and what their agenda might be, some of these gods may rule over a planet like they have in the past on Earth, and demanded worship and so forth for people to follow them. But they wanted to make it clear that Earth is no longer, at the moment, is not ruled by a god, that we are free at this point to become responsible for ourselves. It's kind of our time as a civilization to grow up, shake off the bonds of godship, I guess you might say, and realize our own potential and our connection to creation. Creation, they say, is a spiritual source of energy that, as near as they can tell, created the universe and causes the evolution of the universe. Actually, they have a fascinating way of letting people understanding what creation is, and Billy was asking pretty much the same questions, and it is a very difficult thing to understand since because of our limited knowledge of how things work. They took Billy with them on one of their large craft, and when they were having this discussion on the ship about what is a creation, they said the best way to understand it is to experience it yourself. They quite frequently on the craft, they take children up in the ships, and they allow them to experience creation in a rather fascinating way. Earlier, we talked about how the crafts can leave the three-dimensional reality art and
1: yes.
0: change and convert themselves into fine matter.
1: Yes.
0: What they do is they discover that once the ship is converted into fine matter and you are outside of the three-dimensional reality, you're not in your physical body right then. So you are, if you were in a craft and went with them for a ride, once you were outside of the three-dimensional reality, out of your physical body, you would only be existing then as a spirit form, or
1: yes.
0: soul, some people call it.
1: Yes.
0: Okay? Now, when you are not in your physical body, when you are just a spirit or a soul again, then your spiritual senses kind of kick in, your spiritual consciousness and spiritual subconscious, and you are then aware of your attachment to creation. In our physical bodies, we're so busy interacting with our physical senses, we don't pay attention to it, and most of us aren't even aware of what we can do with our spirit. But let's say, Art, they took you up in that craft, and you wanted to know about creation. What they do is this. They take the ship, fly outside of a solar system, accelerate it, move over into hyperspace, or this fourth dimensional place, wherever it is they go. You then would no longer be in your physical body. Now, normally these jumps into the other dimensions are instantaneous, and you come right back, and you're hardly even aware anything happened. However, they can hold themselves for 7 minutes outside of the physical reality, and then you would not be in your physical body. You would just be your spiritual self again, and for 7 minutes, you would be aware of your connection to creation. And during that 7 minutes, you would experience for yourself exactly your connection, what a creation is, and you would feel then exactly what's happening in there. Billy says it happened to him. He did it for 7 minutes. And what you experience to begin with, he says, is this very bright white light that we talked about once before.
1: Oh.
0: The first thing you experience when the material body shuts down is your spiritual awareness immediately senses the spiritual energy, which first appears as the bright light. And then you notice that you really don't have any eyes. Your material body is gone. And then he says the next feeling is this immense feeling that you are somehow encompassed and surrounded by this infinite love.
1: Mm-hmm.
0: That all around you there is the feeling of an infinite number of other spirit forms like yourself who care greatly for you. He says it is the most peaceful, wonderful feeling he's ever had.
1: So the connection then is to the creation itself.
0: Right. And he says the creation then creates all things, but it is not something that needs to be worshipped. There's no value judgments there. It's just a very peaceful, loving place. This is where we go when we die, when we go over to the other side.
1: There are no value judgments.
0: No value judgments. There are no concepts of good or bad or heaven of hell, nothing like that. Those are just man-made concepts. The creation is a non-judgmental source of wisdom.
1: That would seem to deny a lot of Christian teaching and religious teaching, period.
0: Oh, yes, quite different. And he says that to him was the most important part of all of his experience with ETs over the years, was being able for 7 minutes to really experience what creation is.
1: All right, that's pretty heady stuff. Let's, for a second, let me ask you about something a little lighter. What do we know, or maybe it isn't, what do we know about the Pleiadian civilization itself? In other words, about how they live. Do they live as we do? Do they have homes? Do they have cities? What's the story there?
0: Well, the Pleiadians are human just like us, still living in physical existence like we do. You know, after a period of time, they say we reincarnate millions of times, and eventually there's no need for the physical body, and we move in or evolve into other states beyond that.
1: Mm-hmm.
0: But they're still evolving just like we are and living in a physical world as we do. They look like we do. They're human. They marry, have children just like we do, but their world is quite different. We wouldn't fly there, for instance, and see large cities and cars and, you know, neon signs and fast food. Billy went there in 1984, was there for about 3 or 4 days. And when he went there, he said the planet is similar to ours, which is one of the reasons they're so comfortable coming here, that it's primarily a water planet similar to ours. Mountain streams, grassy areas, and so forth. Very comfortable there.
1: Mm-hmm.
0: But they don't live in big cities like we do. Instead, they live a far more spiritual existence where everybody's allowed their own space, their own path of discovery. And they live kind of quiet, peaceful lives, almost like we did, you know, hundreds of years ago.
1: And yet they follow technological development.
0: Yes, they do. The planet is tremendously advanced technically, but it's almost unseen. It's as if nature comes first is the major priority. Their connection to nature and their spiritual connection to creation are the most important to them. So it's a very spiritually developed civilization. So when Billy was there, he said there's no evidence of the material realm like we see here. There's no money, economics. They're not caught up, you know, in the material existence or the Industrial Revolution like we are.
1: Mm-hmm.
0: But they've advanced way beyond that now, and now they've gone full spectrum and become more of a spiritual society.
1: Did they at one time have a technological society similar to ours?
0: Yes. Historically, he says, they have records showing tens of thousands of years of their ancestors going through the cycles just like we are, where they had wars, they fought, they blew up planets, they destroyed themselves. They went through all the same things that we've been doing until a certain point where a large enough number of their society gained in spiritual awareness strong enough that eventually the people that were seeking spiritual consciousness overcame the more material, grounded people on the planet, and they made a shift in their society. They became a more spiritual society and laid down their guns and quit fighting, but it took a long time. And they see us going through still a few cycles, too, before we get there. And I think this is one of the reasons that they kind of observe us and don't want to get too involved. You know,
1: have any way of knowing how far along in that cycle we have come and how far we have to go before they consider us to be civilized by their standards?
0: We might get an answer in that they said they thought it would be 300 to 500 years before they would open up any kind of public commerce with us, before we might calm down enough where they would be willing to do that.
1: How disappointing.
0: It is for us right now, but then on another hand, that's pretty quick, really. We're accelerating tremendously fast right now. You know, look where we've come in 100 years, and we're right on the verge now of joining up with the family of man throughout the universe and finding our place in things. So, you know, for the next 100 years here on Earth are going to be tremendous. You know, the history books that report this time period are going to look back 100 years, and we won't believe what life will be like on this planet, you know, down the road just 100 years.
1: Okay, Randolph, what about the crop circles, the UFO sightings, the abduction cases, all of modern current ufology, what is it that we are experiencing? Is it something or is it nothing?
0: It is something. All over the world, and I travel a lot, I get around doing talks and doing promotions. I have a new book out on the market called The Pleiadian Mission, and I've been out, you know, doing bookstore talks and things, and that gets me in touch with a lot of people. And I'm, you know, and I've been to England and I talked to people about the crop circles. What I'm seeing, Art, is that all over the place there are people and groups of people having experiences with different ETs, and they are all relatively similar. They're having them with groups of people who are learning to meditate, who are calm, who are seeking out spiritual answers, and they're finding ways to accelerate their consciousness, or I say, might say raise their consciousness through meditation, and they're starting to receive visions, ideas. Just recently I was in Florida where those new photos that you're looking at there were taken. The group of people in Florida that are having contacts with the Pleiadians now are having an amazing time. They are learning to meditate and push their minds to a certain point of spiritual awareness, and they're receiving images, pictures, and voices now from the ETs that are helping them learn. And I hear this is happening in Seattle, Oregon, Texas, a lot of places I've been where I'm seeing the same thing happen. So,
1: Why have the Pleiadians chosen to contact this group in Florida that has supplied you with the photographs that I now have? Why?
0: Well, that's pretty fascinating. You know, the Meyer photos are wonderful, but he's the only one who ever took them.
1: That's right.
0: And so for years we've always argued, you know, did he fake them? Does he know something the rest of us don't know? There hasn't been anybody else take those photos of those kinds of crafts to back up his claims. And now, here in Florida, just a few months ago, while I'm down there giving a talk, a man comes forward and tells me that he's been having contact with the Pleiadians for 29 years, that his contacts have gone on for a long period of time. All throughout the Meyer contacts, he was aware of it. And he opens up his photo album and proceeds to start showing me some of his photos, some of which you've got there. And I'm, again, kind of blown away because here again, we've got photos of the same craft, the Pleiadian ships, the round saucer type, the small telemeter craft, even their time travel craft with its unusual edges and so forth around it.
1: Look, I've got one photo in my hand. It is of it's a pretty clear shot of a UFO, but at the bottom of the photograph, there is a building.
0: Mm-hmm.
1: There is a building. Where is that building?
0: That building is in Miami, and it's part of the apartment complex where the man lives. It's
1: wow.
0: Taken right off the balcony. Actually, his wife took the picture. They were standing on the balcony, and several of the craft appeared just a few hundred feet, right off from their apartment. And it was there for two or three minutes, and they shot several pictures. We're talking about a busy area in the city. Miami's a big city.
1: That's right, and this is a... Well, by scale, and it's a little tough to tell, not that tough,
0: mm-hmm.
1: This is a very large, or pretty large, craft, I would say.
0: Yeah.
1: And it's quite clearly a flying saucer, as we think of them, I would say almost with serrated edges, that's hard to
0: mm-hmm.
1: describe, and a significant dome, and it's quite clear. Now, I'd like to put you on the spot and ask you if you would allow us to publish these photographs in a newsletter.
0: You're certainly welcome to. As a matter of fact, because of our last show, I've had so many people ask me about the photos, and I'm just starting to get them together. We're putting them on tape to make a new videotape, and
1: mm-hmm.
0: I've had quite a few people call me the last few days, and so I decided I made prints of quite a few of them. I've got about 10 different ones laying here on the table of the new photos.
1: Yes.
0: And for your audience tonight, anybody who'd like to have a collection of those before we get the tape out, if people want to get these photos, then I'm going to take the 10 photos that we've got and a short article about 4 or 5 pages about the contacts and how they were taken and make them available to people. If they want to get a collection of them, they can call my 800 number and... For $20, I'll send them a set of photos and an article about them, and they can get a set of their own photos before we get the tape out.
1: All right, but you'll also allow us to publish these in our newsletter, which comes out in a few months.
0: You bet. We're not going to hold these photos back. We want everybody to know about them, discuss them, and have a look at them. So,
1: what's your 800 number?
0: My 800 number is 800-934-6423. And anybody's welcome to call in there. They can also, you know, they can get the book or the videotape. But we'll get the pictures out to people. And they can send us a check or use their Visa or MasterCard right there on the line, and we'll send them these photos. And, you know, they can have a look at them before, because it's going to be a few months before we get a videotape together.
1: It's going to be a good couple of months before I can get them in the newsletter as well. But
0: incidentally, too, I did make a GIF file out of one of the ones you're looking at there, the one that has that pie-shaped edges around it.
1: Yes.
0: And I've posted that on CompuServe and America Online.
1: Excellent.
0: So any of our computer friends, because I want everybody to see them, anybody that's out there that's online can dial into the New Age forums in there and download the GIF file for themselves.
1: All right. Well, I think it is very, very important because a lot hangs on these photographs. A lot of, you know, with regard to the credibility. I mean, the average guy sitting out there going, oh, come on. But these really are pretty impressive photographs, folks. I'm sitting here looking at them right now. These are new Pleiadian beam ship photographs. And I'd like to understand a little more about the people that took them. We're headed toward the top of the hour here. So we're going to pause. And then when we come back, I'm going to open up the telephone lines so people can ask you questions. And I imagine there will be many. I'm sure there's much I missed. And we'll let folks interact with you. How would that be?
0: Fine. I just returned from a visit with the people down in Florida, and there's quite a story to tell. They're taking more photos. And just recently, the group down there has had some experiences of their own, which we'll tell everybody about in the next hour, and it's becoming quite fascinating.
1: All right. Well, that'll be a good place to pick it up because we'll have more radio stations joining us. All right, Randolph, stay right where you are. My guest is Randolph Winters. And fortunately, we come to you this morning with more than just conversation. We come with photographs that you are going to be able to study. I have these photographs and didn't want to do this program until they were in my hand. They are impressive. The Pleiadian Connection, Billy Meyer, and now new beam ship photographs. We'll be back with your calls shortly. This is CBC.

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2: I've got next to me what's called a cart rack. It's a it's an affair with slotted little holes that hold the commercials and the bumper music and all that sort of thing. It came apart during the break, and a bunch of carts fell down. As a matter of fact, I've got them all down here. And so I thought I would fix it, and I ran into the other room and got a container of super glue. And I guess I hadn't put the top back on it, so I took a pair of scissors right here, and I cut the top off the super glue to get it to flow. Well, it flowed all right. It flowed all over me. So I tried to pick it off, but it was still flowing on my finger. And I think that I've glued my lips together. This is the dumbest thing that I've ever done by a country mile. I've actually glued my lips together. I did. In my panic, I ripped part of my lip off. And I thought, piece of my lip is gone.
1: 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You never know what's coming next on Coast to Coast AM, and neither does the host.
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5: It absolutely is. Good morning, everybody. It is a holiday weekend. Monday being President's Day, it's a long holiday weekend ahead of us. I'm Art Bell. This is the largest live overnight talk program in America, and we are not doing what we usually do this morning. My guest is Randolph Winters, and we're taking a hard turn away from the current events structure of the program, which is normal. Actually, it's normal for us to take a turn away from it. I've done that for years. It drives some people crazy, and that's okay. It's part of what I do. And for those of you that cannot stomach or handle anything that you cannot understand, it would be a good time to tune out. We're following the story of Billy Meyer. It is one of the best documented UFO accounts in all history, in all of our recorded history, maybe even the best. 1,200 color photographs of ships that visited this young Swiss farmer over a great period of his life, with a bit of an intermission in the formative years. And now, all of a sudden, there's somebody or a group in Florida that are getting new photographs of the same ships, UFOs, flying saucers. I've got brand new photographs in my hand, which Randolph Winters has just given us permission to publish in an upcoming newsletter. How's that for a bit of documentation? I think it was big of him to allow us to publish these, and so look for them in a future newsletter. And we're going to find out about these new photographs, these incredible new photographs from Randolph Winters in just a moment. I talked to my mom earlier. We're about to get the lines open a little bit more. Information is what I want first from Randolph, and that's about these current photographs, the ones we are going to publish. But then we're going to open up these lines and allow you to ask him questions about Billy Meyer, about the Billy Meier story, about the new photographs, about the Pleiadian civilization, about anything related you would like. Here are the numbers. First-time callers to this program may call at area code 702-727-1222. 702-727-1222. The wildcard direct dial lines are area code 702-727-1295. 702-727-1295. The toll-free number for the West, if you're out West here, is 1-800-618-8255. 1-800-618-8255. East of the Rockies, anywhere back there, it's 1-800-825-5033. Anywhere east of the Rockies, 1-800-825-5033. With that, back to my guest, Randolph Winters. Randolph, are you there?
6: I'm still here.
5: Good. How are you hanging in there?
6: Oh, doing just fine. I'm kind of a night owl.
5: Good. You need to be. All right. I have these photographs in my hand. These are new Pleiadian beamcraft. Is that what you would call them?
6: Beam ships. And they're very exciting, as you can see, because
5: yes.
6: It's the first time in 20 years we've had someone else take photos of these same craft that Meier did and really validate the fact that his photos were for real and someone is actually coming here.
5: All right. How much can you tell us about the people who are taking these photographs? And this is someone who has been in contact with these people. These aliens for 26 years, is that correct?
6: About 29 years. Actually, it just happened to me before Christmas. I had, I've got a book, The Pleiadian Mission, on the market, and I've been out doing some promotions and talks. And I was in Florida giving a talk about the book, and a man came up to me afterwards, after the talk, very nice fellow that had been sitting there throughout the talk. And he proceeded to tell me that he'd been having contacts, and he had a surprise for me. And I says, what's that? And he says, do you remember about 6 years ago when you were visiting, that's me, over to Billy Meier in Switzerland? And I says, yeah, I was over there. And he says, you were receiving some unusual dreams and visions, weren't you, when you were sleeping? And I said, yes, I was. There was a few occasions where things were happening that I didn't quite understand, and I seemed to be hearing voices in my head directing me to learn what I can and keep on going.
5: Yes.
6: And I said, what's the significance of that? He says, well, I've been having contacts with the Pleiadians for almost 29 years. And 6 years ago, they were asking him if he'd be willing to be a contactee and go forward into the public and talk about his experiences. And he told them that he did not. He did not want to get out into the public arena. He was, very leery of doing that. And they told him at that time about me, that I was over there learning from Billy Meier and that I lived on the West Coast and that when the time was right, they would have him contact me to tell his story. Now, he's telling me all this in the lobby of a hotel.
5: Mm-hmm.
6: And I'm sitting there listening very calmly, to all of this. And he's telling me how they've been listening to my thoughts and waiting 6 years for the right time. And he said, he looks me squarely in the eye and says, the time is right. They've decided to start a new series of contacts, that 1995 is the year of change here on the planet. It is the beginning of a new time period when natural disasters are going to increase to tremendous proportions.
5: Boy.
6: And it will mark the beginning of a new era. And they feel it's important that they start stimulating consciousness and educate people on how to live through this, not be fearful, and develop their own spiritual power.
5: All right. Well, I've got to stop you there for a moment. I had a man that I am very impressed with on this program about a week ago. His name is Gordon Michael Scallion. Do you know the name?
6: Yeah, I've had dinner with Gordon. I know him.
5: All right. He made some predictions frankly, that would curl your hair about the West Coast. And they're near-term predictions.
6: Mm-hmm.
5: What do you know of that would either tend to validate or not validate predictions of very soon coming Earth changes?
6: Well, all I can tell you is that 2 weeks ago on the phone, the man in Florida told me he had just had a contact, and it was about that. It wasn't about California, it was about Florida. And he said that they wanted him to be aware of the increase in problems. I asked him if there was any news about California, and he said at the time they didn't tell him anything, that there would be a major quake, several of them here in California, but it wasn't time for them yet. And he was telling me about a hurricane that's going to hit down in Florida that they allowed him to see and envision. And so I'm not sure what the things that Gordon might have said. I didn't hear the show, so I don't know what he was saying about the current things here in California. But we certainly are living on the edge of things. But there's nothing from the Pleiadians at the moment to either validate that or not.
5: All right, but a hurricane in Florida.
6: Yeah, he says there's a two-year time period that in approximately 2 years that one of the hurricanes is going to be so big in the Atlantic Ocean that a wall of water will wash totally over Florida and submerge it.
5: Oh, my.
6: Yeah, he says there will be no more Florida in about 2 years. The whole southern part of it's going to go underwater, and the wave of water will be so big and so fast that it'll sweep inland and rush all the way up through the eastern boundary coast of the United States and pretty much run the coastline.
5: Talk about a rogue wave.
6: Well, interestingly enough, Meyer said the same thing 20 years ago. He was asking him about the future, and they told him the same thing, that by around the turn of the century that the hurricanes would increase tremendously and so would the earthquakes. And now they seem to be stepping up the contact, saying that 95 is the year we start really paying attention because they really step up.
5: Mm-hmm. Well, Gordon did make a prediction with regard to hurricanes in Florida. Yeah, he did.
6: Well, he's probably tuning in then, because there are many people who have learned the ability through meditation to shift their consciousness into a neutral state, and you can draw upon events from the past and the future. It's rather a common technique taught to people, especially in the East, when they learn to meditate.
5: All right. Well, look, let us begin. I know there's a lot more to tell, but there's a lot of people on the phones, too, that want to talk to you, and
6: maybe that
5: will draw us into some interesting directions.
6: Okay.
5: So let's go to the phone lines and see what awaits. East of the Rockies, you're on the air with Randolph Winters. Hi.
7: Hey, how you doing?
5: Okay, sir. Where are you?
7: Tuscaloosa, Alabama.
5: Okay. Alabama, where the tornado just ripped through here recently.
7: That's right, in Arab.
5: Yes, Arab, Alabama.
7: Yes, sir. I have a question for your guest.
5: All right.
7: Okay, I was wondering if you'd ever read a book called The Rainbow Conspiracy by Brad Steiger and Sherry Hansen Steiger?
6: No, I haven't.
7: Okay, it talks about different ETIs that have basically had contact with the Earth since 1943.
6: Mm-hmm.
7: And there's different groups. Supposedly, and the group that's in question, the Pleiadians that you've been talking about?
5: Yes.
7: Okay, yes, sir. Are they the ones with, you know, that we commonly think of, like with the Close Encounters and the Third Count, you know,
5: All right. Thank you. From Alabama. Close Encounters of the Third Kind was a very impressive movie that seemed to be one of the first of the genre that is sort of getting us accustomed to thinking about this whole topic.
7: Mm-hmm.
5: Do you look at the current crop of motion pictures and television shows, X-Files and all the rest of them, the same way?
6: Well, pretty much. I think for years we've been slowly indoctrinated, and there has been an effort by certain parts of our government to encourage Steven Spielberg and others to do materials along the way to slowly wake people up and get them prepared. A lot of the public's probably not aware that Close Encounters of the Third Kind was made twice, that originally the script was entirely different. It was about a family in Arkansas who was abducted, and it was a very dramatic thing, and as Steven was going through his dailies, as the movie progressed, the time he got to end, it became too scary. He thought it was too, you know, be too dark for people. And they scrapped the whole project, threw the whole thing away, and went back and remade it.
5: And we got the little warm and fuzzy creature.
6: Yeah, then along came E.T. later. But Close Encounters then came out to be almost a friendly thing, you know, where we have our first encounters with beings from another world.
5: Oh, it absolutely was. At the end, when they walked down, they were holding hands and all the rest of it.
6: Right, it was wonderful. And the beings that were depicted in there were more like the gray types from Zeta Reticuli, the non-human types, where the Pleiadians are human just like ourselves. And for your caller in Alabama there, Pleiadians would pass in a crowd. We are the same genetic family they are, and we could see them on the street and probably not even notice them. They look just like us, and emotionally they're very similar.
5: All right. West of the Rockies, you're on the air with Randolph Winters. Hi. Hello there.
8: My name is John from Jacksonville, Oregon.
5: Yes, sir.
8: I grew up in Miami, Florida, and in 1968 I was listening to a radio show on the Sally Jesse Show on WKAT in Miami.
5: Right.
8: And there was a man on the air that claimed he was in touch with extraterrestrials, and he'd been living in Philadelphia, and he said that in order to bring the people to awareness about UFOs and extraterrestrials, he was going to manipulate the sports games.
5: He probably caused the current baseball strike, huh?
8: Well, he made a prediction that the Miami Dolphins would become the most winningest team in the history of football.
5: And now he lives in Las Vegas, no doubt, and makes wagers. All right, on the wild card line, you're on the air with Randolph Winters. Hello.
9: Hi there. I have a real quick question. Randolph, did I understand you to say that Billy Meyer had been in a similar role in previous lifetimes on Earth?
6: Yes, that's what he believes. He thinks it's happened several times. He thinks his first lifetime was about 11,000 years back, and has had many lifetimes as a capacity as a contactee. In my book I've got out, The Pleiadian Mission, he told me that he was also Galileo and had lived that lifetime, and it served that one function in trying to convince man, as Galileo did, that we were round and we were revolving around the sun. So he believes that he's had many lifetimes in a similar capacity, and he believes that he will have six more here on Earth, and then he thinks that he will be returning to the planet that he came from.
9: Okay, that was my question, is would there have been anybody that we had heard of that he had existed as?
6: Well, Galileo was one that he talked about. He'd mentioned a couple others which I didn't know about, and he also mentioned that there was a connection somehow to Enoch, but he wasn't sure, real clear what that was.
9: Oh, my.
6: Most of his life he has been challenged by the Pleiadians to try to figure it out himself. It's kind of an exercise for his own spiritual development.
9: Uh-huh.
6: So they have not clarified or endorsed any of his discoveries one way or the other. They're letting him figure it out. But he feels strongly that he was Galileo and a couple of others, but this is not the Pleiadians telling him that. They're just telling him that he's had them, and they're challenging him to figure it out.
9: Okay, thanks a lot.
5: All right,
6: yeah.
5: Thank you very much for the call. Good calls. On the first-time caller line, you're on the air with Randolph Winters. Hi.
10: Hello.
5: Hello.
10: I have a question in regards to the Roswell incident.
5: All right, sir. Where are you?
10: I am in Texas.
5: Texas. All right. What's your question?
10: My question is there any tie between the Pleiadians and the Roswell incident? And I'll hang up and listen for your answer.
5: All right. Okay. And so here it comes.
6: Not that we know of, except that the beings in the Roswell incident, which we now call Greys and are from a binary star system called Zeta Reticuli, are on kind of an open commerce basis with the Pleiadians, meaning that they get along, they share facilities. We're learning now through these new contacts that the Pleiadians have a couple of bases here in the United States, which are only for themselves, but share a base, an undersea base, off the coast of Puerto Rico with the Greys. So they're aware of them, work with them, and seem to get along. But the Pleiadians themselves had nothing to do with the incident in Roswell. That was the ships that crashed were just the ships of the Greys.
5: All right. East of the Rockies, you're on the air with Randolph Winters. Hi.
11: Good evening, or good morning, sir. My name is Edward. I'm calling from San Antonio.
5: San Antonio, Texas. Yes, Edward.
11: I have two quick questions. I'm wondering, I usually hear that there are seven separate sets of aliens. One group is described as the Nordics. I'm wondering, is that the Palladians? And secondly, if there are new souls and old souls, where do the new souls come from?
5: Oh, yeah. Okay, good. The Nordics, do Nordics equal Pleiadians?
6: We haven't figured that out. We've been suspicious of that for a long time. If they're Pleiadians, they haven't admitted it, because the Nordics, the so-called Nordics, these tall blondes that have been associated with the Greys on several occasions, have been mentioned by any number of people who have had abduction cases.
5: Mm-hmm.
6: But we don't know. We don't have any evidence yet to say that they're Pleiadians, but they seem to look and act the same. So it might be of the same family chain someplace.
5: All right, good. With regard to souls, this is something I've always wondered about, too. Are there a fixed number of souls? It's always been a great mystery to people with the population increase on Earth. There are a fixed number of souls, where do the new ones come from? That's what the
6: there is. Is not a fixed number. The creational source that creates the universe is going through its own evolution, and it creates a universe to do that, and we are part of that evolution. So here on Earth, which is one of the planets that has evolved to be a kind of planet where human life is possible, there are bands of energy around the planet, different ones. And one of those bands of energy contains the energy, the spiritual energy that creates new life forms.
5: Mm-hmm.
6: So if we get overpopulated here and more or less kind of run out of spirit forms, you know, everybody's in body at the same time.
5: Yes.
6: Then the creational source allows for new spirits to come into life. And what happens is there's a problem, and this is going on Earth, by the way, right now. If a new spirit comes into life, it has not lived any lifetimes yet, has no accumulated wisdom with it, and frankly doesn't even know how to control the body that it's in. And in many cases, these are the people we describe as mentally ill or unable to even control their own bodies. And we look at them as mental illness, and in many cases they say these are just young or new spirits which are brought into material bodies that are too old for them to handle and they can't cope.
5: All right, Randolph, we're at the bottom of the hour. That sounds like a good break point. Stay right there, and we'll come right back to you into telephone calls now with my guest, Randolph Winters. He's here talking about the Pleiadians and Billy Meyer and the new photographs of beam ships, which I have in my hot little palm and which we will be publishing. This is CBC. On Talk 102.
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5: Well, good morning, everybody. For those of you sitting out there this morning going, oh, come on, what a bunch of junk. Maybe. No way of knowing. I do know the photographs that I hold in my hand are very, very, very, very impressive. And we will be publishing these. These are the latest Pleiadian ship photographs. They are the same ships photographed by Billy Meyer in one of the best documented UFO cases in all of history. We are deviating from our normal discussion of current events this morning, and I do that every now and then on this program because one does not live by current events alone. After 50 years, Port Chatham Seafood Company, our longtime sponsor, still just hand selects and packs only the very best fish. They smoke it over alder wood slowly to give it that very distinctive tangy, sweet flavor that's part of the reason Port Chatham has been known around the globe as the taste of the great American Northwest, fresh from the smokehouse. For example, the rich, buttery flavor of the wild Copper King salmon, the ultimate for true salmon connoisseurs, or the rich flavor and firm texture of the world-famous wild sockeye salmon. It's a very brilliant red in color. And then there's the robust, hard-smoked flavor of squaw candy salmon. And then there are specialties like salmon jerky, marinated with teriyaki and smoked kipper-style salmon, and, of course, their ever-popular smoked albacore tuna. I am hooked on their tuna, as a matter of fact. If you're reacting the way I am right now, which is always to salivate, I suggest you call. Get one of their brand-new color catalogs. It won't cost you a penny. Or call and get some of what I just described on the way with your catalog. The number to call is 1-800-872-5666. Once again, 1-800-872-5666. That, ladies and gentlemen, is Port Chatham. If you have a central air system, you know it's important to change that filter often. But the problem is that a normal air intake filter just can't do the job, no matter how frequently you change it, because it can't get to the impurities that are already in your system. Look, you have to filter air at the vent outlet. 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Well, okay, this is current, so I feel I should get it on the air. It just came in by fax from Tom and Kathy in Pollock Pines, California. Dear Art, at approximately 1 a.m. Pacific time, that would have been about 38 minutes ago, I was outside and saw what appears, yes, appears to be, and it's still there, a gold star in the sky. I'm very near Lake Tahoe, and to me, looking straight up, it's southwest. A friend of mine says it's moving. We've been watching it for the last 10 minutes, looking at it with binoculars. It has a very bright white light surrounding it. If you look straight up and just look around, you can't miss it. It's very bright, gold-colored. Great show, Kathy. Thought that I'd get that on the air for any of you who happen to feel like wandering out and taking a look who are in the area. All right, back now to Randolph Winters and your calls. You know our number. If you want to get through, pick up a telephone and participate. Randolph, are you there?
6: Yes, I am. And you know, Art, I'm glad to hear that fact come in, because that area is known for gold chips. The Pleiadians tell us that there is a group of people living under Mount Shasta in Northern California.
5: Somebody wanted me to ask about Mount Shasta.
6: Yeah, Mount Shasta, the descendants of a race of people called Hyperboreans live down there, and they are technically advanced and have craft. And their craft are gold in color and are commonly seen as kind of gold orbs in the sky. And many of the ships that we see sometimes in the air are their craft in the California, Nevada area. So they may be right now outside looking at a Hyperborean craft.
5: Randolph, what do you say to people who might be tuning in, just tuned in the last half hour or so, listen to what you've had to say, and they say, now, this guy's a total fruitcake.
6: Mm-hmm.
5: A friend of mine says, it's moving. We've been watching it for the last 10 minutes, looking at it with binoculars. It has a very bright white light surrounding it. If you look straight up and just look around, you can't miss it. It's very bright, gold-colored. Great show, Kathy. Thought that I'd get that on the air for any of you who happen to feel like wandering out and taking a look who are in the area. All right, back now to Randolph Winters and your calls. You know our number. If you want to get through, pick up a telephone and participate. Randolph, are you there?
6: Yes, I am. And you know, Art, I'm glad to hear that fact come in, because that area is known for gold chips. The Pleiadians tell us that there is a group of people living under Mount Shasta in Northern California.
5: Somebody wanted me to ask about Mount Shasta.
6: Yeah, Mount Shasta, the descendants of a race of people called Hyperboreans live down there, and they are technically advanced and have craft. And their craft are gold in color and are commonly seen as kind of gold orbs in the sky. And many of the ships that we see sometimes in the air are their craft in the California, Nevada area. So they may be right now outside looking at a Hyperborean craft.
5: Randolph,

0: The Pleiadians tell us that there is a group of people living under Mount Shasta in Northern California.
1: Somebody wanted me to ask about Mount Shasta.
0: Yeah, Mount Shasta, the descendants of a race of people called Hyperboreans live down there, and they are technically advanced and have craft. And their craft are gold in color and are commonly seen as kind of gold orbs in the sky. And many of the ships that we see sometimes in the air are their craft in the California-Nevada area. So they may be right now outside looking at a Hyperborean craft.
1: Randolph, what do you say to people who might be tuning in, just tuned in the last half hour or so, listen to what you've had to say, and they say, now, this guy's a total fruitcake.
0: Mm-hmm.
1: What do you say to those people?
0: Well, I don't blame him for saying that, because the thing is that the path that I've gone down and the things I've been exposed to has been over a several-year period. I would have thought pretty much the same thing 10, 15 years ago. And we are on the verge of discovering a whole new kind of reality on this planet. And people just have to go out, and if they're interested, go out, get involved, listen to shows like yours, and read some books, and they'll find out that there really are a lot of things going on. But we all have to find truth for ourselves, so it's a good time to open our minds up, be a little patient, and, don't accept things blindly, but on the other hand, go out and be inquisitive, and you will find that there's a lot of activity going on around the world.
1: All right, back to the lines. East of the Rockies, you're on the air with Randolph Winters. Hello.
2: Hi, Art. This is Vinny in Wichita.
1: Hello, Vinny.
2: Mr. Winters.
0: Nice
2: to meet you again. I'm real interested in the Grays.
0: Mm-hmm.
2: Do we have any idea what it is they're after and what is their goals? Also, I think I've heard somebody mention Billy Meyer in connection with the Talmud of Emmanuel, and I wish you'd elaborate on that. Thank you.
1: All right.
0: Well, thanks for the call from Wichita. As a matter of fact, I'm going to be in Wichita Saturday, March 4th, doing a little talk there in Wichita. So maybe I'll see Vinny there. I'm not sure. The Grays, yeah, we first came in contact with them in 1947. As far as we know, the Roswell case was the first indication. And originally we called them EBs. That was the military designation for them. They were called extraterrestrial biological entities. And over a series of years, because of their skin color, we've come to call them Grays. Some is known about them. One of the crashes, one of the bodies was alive, and it was taken to an Air Force base in New Mexico, where they tried to examine the body because it seemed to be unhealthy. The poor little creature was seen to be dying, and they didn't know how to take care of him because their anatomy is entirely different than ours. They're not human as we are. And so there was no heart, lungs, and internal organs for them to examine, and no blood for a doctor to figure out what the heck was happening to this poor little creature. Eventually, they called in a snake doctor, literally, and his name was Garcia. And this creature from this little gray, or EB, took a liking to Dr. Garcia and started communicating with him telepathically. And because of that, he lived for about a year, by the way, and because of that, some knowledge was gained about their race and who they are and why they were coming from here. And a book was put together and that's kept, of course, by the military, and the code name for that information, that book, is called the Yellow Pages, and which I thought was kind of cute.
1: All right. He also asked about the Talmud of Emmanuel.
0: Yeah, a very fascinating little book, and gets us back to the Pleiadian information. Among the things that Meyer was asking the Pleiadians, of course, was about God and Jesus and what information they may have on that. And the Talmud of Emmanuel is the translation of some Aramaic scrolls that the Pleiadians caused to be dug up in 1963, Art. They say these were among the original writings of Emmanuel, known to the rest of us as Jesus, during his lifetime while he was still alive, actual writings that he wrote, and that had been buried, and they led a Greek Orthodox minister to dig them up. He translated them from Aramaic into Greek. They eventually made their way into German, and now they're available in English in this little book called The Talmud of Emmanuel. It's pretty hard to get a hold of. I've got some copies here. If anybody wants to, then call the 800 number, and I'll shoot them out one. But the book is a translation of those Aramaic scrolls and has, after scrutiny by Christian historians, believed that it is the original writings of Emmanuel before he passed away. So it's a pretty interesting little book, and for anybody who wants to follow that path, give me a ring, and I'll shoot a book off to you.
1: All right. What is Billy Meyer doing today?
0: Billy is still alive. He still lives in Schmidt-Rudy, Switzerland. He's frankly not doing too much. His health isn't good, but he is still with us anyway. And he's kind of left the work, you might say, of the mission.

0: up to the people around him. Mm-hmm. Billy's gotten a little lethargic and is a little worn out emotionally, and for the most part is just taking it easy.
1: Are you now a disciple of Billy Meyer?
0: No, I don't. I was never quite a disciple. As a matter of fact, I made three trips over there over a three-year period to stay for several months each time to learn what I could. And it was just for my own path. And getting involved with the group over there, I became a member and finally caught myself getting caught up in member stuff, you know, being only being able to do this, only being able to talk about Billy material, and so I quit. And I'm not a follower type. I'm not much for one to get into groups in that kind of closed-minded situation. So once I quit the group, which was in 90, that kind of cut me off from privileged information from the group, so I haven't gone over there since.
1: All right. Are you convinced beyond a reasonable doubt, to use an OJism,
0: mm-hmm.
1: that all of this is real?
0: I tell you what I'm convinced of, pretty much convinced. I was never, when I was traveling over to Myers, I was never convinced that it was real 100%. I was always trying to keep about 10-20% of my mind, you know, open to another solution, another possibility. And I was never convinced that they were from the Pleiades. It always occurred to me there might be other societies here on Earth that had this like this, that, you know, might be wanting to call themselves ETs, and maybe there was another answer to all of this. So I've kept my mind open to it, and I've closed the gap, I guess you might say, recently by virtue of the new contacts that are happening now. Same craft, same photos, new information, which to me really validates the fact that they're real, it's happening. I still have a few doubts in my mind about who's in those ships and really who they may be, but I'd say I'm close to 99% convinced it's all happening.
1: All right. Yeah, that really was the question. East of the Rock, first-time callers, area 702-727-1222.
0: Oh, no.
1: Okay, we're going to have to...
2: sorry about the last.
1: Yeah, we're going to have to start all over again here, because I had to take that out. Your first name is Jack, and you're calling from where, Jack?
2: Charleston, South Carolina.
1: Okay, go ahead.
2: And I want to ask Mr. Winters about something I saw on the Sightings television program a while ago. It was videotapes taken, I think, in the late 80s at an air show in Mexico City, and it was different angles of one craft taking for, like, different distances from Mexico City during an air show.
0: Mm-hmm.
2: And I was wondering if those could be Pleiadian beings, if you're familiar with that.
1: All right, that is a very good question. There have been a lot of Mexico sightings, Randolph. Many. And I presume you've seen some of the photos. Are they Pleiadian craft?
0: Yes, there are some Pleiadian crafts currently even being videotaped down in Mexico. Primarily over Mexico City and then east of there towards Puebla. There are people all throughout that area getting lots of videotape, I mean hundreds of them, of the Pleiadian craft, of the gray ships, and some ships we can't identify. We're getting kind of used to seeing the Pleiadian ships so we can spot them, but the gray ships seem to be different shapes and different design. But for the most part, there are grays and Pleiadians down there in Mexico allowing their ships to be photographed again.
1: Mm.
0: There's even some of the triangle, the delta-shaped craft floating over the volcanoes down there, which the grays have admitted they designed and built.
1: I saw a triangle craft. I saw one up close. It scared the hell out of me.
0: Did it?
1: Randolph, yes. I saw it here in Nevada, not far from where I live. My wife saw it as well.
0: Mm-hmm.
1: It was without question something that either we have and we haven't told anybody about, or it was from elsewhere. It did not fly. It floated.
0: Mm-hmm.
1: It floated about 150 feet above me. It was close enough on a full, nearly a full moon night that I could see the substance of the craft.
0: Mm-hmm.
1: And I watched it float right over me, and I watched it float right out across the valley. It's the only sighting I've ever had, and I'd swear on a stack of Bibles that it was true. I saw one of those, Randolph. I don't know what the hell it was,
0: mm-hmm.
1: but it was nothing we presently have that I know about.
0: Well, I know that, you know, in your neck of the woods out there, we've got Dreamland, and we are experimenting with some things, and I don't know the shape of the Aurora and the crafts that we're playing with. It might have been a gray device.
1: This was a pure triangle.
0: Pure triangle, huh?
1: Pure triangle. It had two white lights on the back of the triangle as it progressed from the rear, actually coming from a easterly direction to a westerly direction, roughly, and a strobing red light in the front. It made no noise. It was utterly silent. and it was not flying. I was in the Air Force. I know flying. I know aerodynamics. It was floating, and it raised the hair on the back of my neck. But I did. It's my one big sighting. It was about a year and a half ago. And I, as I said, I'd swear in a stack of Bibles about what I saw. So
0: yeah, we were talking a moment ago about truth to all of this, and I think one thing we should tell all of our listeners, there are many things flying in the sky these days, some hours, some there, some unknown. But, yeah, our skies are filled with all sorts of technologies, and we're about to have a big awakening.
1: Linda Howe, who was on my Dreamland program last week, Randolph, did you happen to hear it?
0: No, I can't get your Dreamland in my area.
1: I see. You should be able to get it on KOGO, K-O-G-O, San Diego, 600 on the dial.
0: All right, I'll give that another try.
1: At any rate, she said that she has information that the U.S. government is now experimenting with a craft that has the ability to modify light emissions, much the way they have been able to do sound cancellation. In other words, sound 180 degrees out of phase that will then cause you to hear no sound at all.
0: Mm-hmm.
1: And that I know has been done. But she's saying that they're now experimenting with a visual technology that will affect your eye just the way sound cancellation does, but with visual frequencies, and that accounts for the craft that are seen almost blinking in and out of physical existence. And there have been a lot of reports like that.
0: Mm-hmm.
1: Have you heard anything about that?
0: Not the technology, but I've seen some of those craft, the blinking things, in Sedona a couple of times I've seen them.
1: Mm-hmm.
0: But no, that's good that she's on track with that. I wasn't aware of that in the technology.
1: All right. East of the Rockies, you're on the air with Randolph Winters. Hello.
3: Yes, Mr. Winters.
1: Where are you, sir?
3: I'm calling from eastern Oklahoma.
1: Okay.
3: Two questions. One, are you aware of any of the ETs that are not, say, friendly with Pleiadians? And two, I do believe there is an outpost up there and Mount Shasta, and some of them are mingling with the people.
0: Mm-hmm.
1: All right, thank you. Yes, we hear a lot of stories about Shasta. Are there ETs or variations of them that are not friendly with the Pleiadians, or for that matter, would not be considered our friends?
0: Yes, there are. The Pleiadians have commented that there are good and bad all over the place out there, and some of these races are quite barbaric, come by here occasionally, do take people, and they do afford us a certain measure of protection from that element and have for quite a period of time. And that's one of the things that concerns them, that this protection they afford us will cease once we have the technical ability to leave our own solar system. And they are kind of concerned that, you know, who we're going to align ourselves with and how we're going to take care of ourselves.
1: Are they, in effect, our protectors now?
0: Yeah, a little bit. They say they have sensing devices all over the place around the planet. When any crafts come in, the crafts are warned that they and their technology are here and to leave us alone.
1: Mm-hmm.
0: And that helps in most cases, but they say not everybody pays attention. And occasionally some crafts do get in, and there are some very barbaric types out there. As far as the ones that we know about, I can tell you this, that White Sands, New Mexico, forgot the year, I think it's 51 or 52, a man I know was sitting, working his job at CIA headquarters in Washington, D.C. His job was to receive emergency phone calls from Air Force bases. Picks up the phone one night, and he's getting a call from a base in New Mexico that there is a disc on the ground. It is not exploded. It's intact. It's sitting on the ground at somewhere out of New Mexico. What should they do? He turns to the general at the Pentagon, who gives him his, you know, command, and the general tells him the commands to give back to this field crew out in New Mexico. He's the liaison between Washington and this crew. He's then told by his general to get on a plane and get out there and see what's going on. When he arrives, there's a disc sitting there on the ground. It's 99 feet in diameter. The military, of course, is there. Hundreds of them are surrounding the things. For hours, they've been trying to get it open, get into it, get something done. They can't get into it. They're working with torches and all sorts of equipment. This is the early 50s now. Eventually, after a few hours, a hatch or doorway opens in the side of the thing. Frightens them all to death. They're scared to death to go in. A few young men, though, are told to grab their guns and march inside. When they get inside of the thing, They find that there are small dead bodies laying on the floor about 4 feet long that look slightly reptilian. They are not human like us. They have skin much like a lizard, something like that. It goes all the way up their back. On the top of their head, there's kind of a reptilian sort of ridge. Their faces are kind of reptilian looking. They have small claw-like hands with three claws, small tail about 6 inches long. And then the most disturbing thing of all happens as they're investigating the ship. They pull a door open on what looks like a room, and inside of the room are human body parts, arms, legs, and so forth, all in pieces.
1: Yep.
0: And they're scared to death. They're panicked. They run out of the side of the ship.
1: I understand.
0: Yeah, and we have come to call these little beings the reptilians, and information sources believe that they are a very warlike, aggressive race that sometimes uses these little grays for their own bidding. It is assumed that they're very hostile. They do come here from time to time. Apparently, technically, they're not near as advanced as the Pleiadians. Their ships do not have the interdimensional capabilities, and we are afforded a certain measure of protection from them by the Pleiadians and other human races. So I don't know that we have too much to fear from them, but they do exist.
1: All right. There was a recent story. It was either sightings or 2020 or a fairly legitimate media source. About the now open Russian files, Randolph, there was a ship that appeared over a Russian missile silo. The ship hovered over the silo for a period of time, and the missile, the nuclear device inside the missile itself, activated and began a launch sequence. I saw this myself. I saw this story, and this is legitimate Russian reporting, and apparently they have photographs of the disc that hovered, and they have very careful records because they keep very, very careful controls over nuclear missiles in Russia. It's a very centralized control. It's very much unlike our system, and it scared the you-know-what out of them, and on hearing the report myself as well. Now, that is not a friendly thing to do, Randolph.
0: No, it's not. It may have been accidental, or I don't know why they would have done that. But
1: I believe that after the incident, the Russians tore apart all the control panels, all of the launch sequence computers, and found absolutely, of course, nothing. And that one scared me. That is not a friendly act. So
0: no, it's not.
1: That goes toward your all right. We're going to pause right here, Randolph. Stay right there. We are now at the top of yet another hour. Some of you, sadly, will no doubt leave us at this hour and miss what is to come. For those of you that must leave, have a wonderful holiday weekend. For those of you that will be back, there is more. I'm Art Bell, and this is Coast to Coast AM. It's a holiday weekend. We're taking a bit of a different turn. My guest is Randolph Winters with the story of Billy Meyer. We'll be back.

0: over any minute. And it did, up over the horizon. It was first just kind of a white ball of light, and looked kind of like a shooting star going backwards when I first saw it. And a craft come flying up over the horizon and shot up over the farmhouse, slowed down, and just kind of spun around there for a couple seconds and then shot off.
1: I mean, did it look like a disc?
0: No, I couldn't tell you, to be quite honest. What I saw was a round ball of light at night.
1: Right.
0: They put off an energy field around them that at night it kind of glows, so you don't know exactly what you're looking at, except you're looking at something white that's round that's awful fast. And when it took off, it just zigzagged out of there and shot off and was gone like in a flash. So, you know, I didn't get to see them in the daytime, and I didn't get to see, take any photos or anything. So, but I did have an appointment, which I thought was nice.
1: An appointment?
0: Yeah, I asked to see them, and he arranged it and says, there at 10 minutes after 12, they're coming over the house.
1: Yeah, that didn't happen too often. Yeah, he got a phone call, and how does he communicate? Telepathically, does he
0: say? He says it's telepathic, that when he was a small boy, he had his first contacts, and they took him on board the craft, and he said they did something to his mind, that some sort of device was attached to his head, and it changed the way that he thought, and after that, he could telepathically hear them quite well, and he could understand them. Previous to that, he said he had heard them in his head, but didn't know what the heck it was, and it kind of, scared him and confused him. But after he had a contact, they did something and opened up something in his spiritual self that he could understand them.
1: Well, and the name of the book is The Pleiadian?
0: Pleiadian Mission.
1: Pleiadian.
0: He says that they come from a small cluster of stars that we call the Pleiades. And that's in the Taurus section of the sky for people that might be looking out there.
1: Right.
0: And there are several little stars out there that kind of look like a mini dipper, very small. And he says that they come from that area of the sky. There's one of the stars in the Pleiades is called Taygeta. And he says they come from that area. It's about 500 light years away.
1: And has this changed your life? I mean, obviously, if you have written a book about it, you're getting publicity. You have a business, you say, of software for banks. Has this hurt you in any way?
0: No, actually not. I went there out of just personal interest, and I'd say it's changed my life a lot. I mean, it's certainly increased the size of the world that I live in. It changes your thinking. And then after I spent a lot of time with him and started reading and listening to all the things that he had learned about history and science and other things, and it really broadens your horizons and changes the way that you think. But I think more than anything else, the biggest impact has been just sharing it with other people and what it does to you, to learn so much and to talk to many people. After I got to know him, and like I mentioned, it was just my own personal quest to begin with. I wasn't an investigator, and I wasn't, out to tell the world all about it or anything. I went there out of my own curiosity. But when I got home, and I live in the L.A. area, when I got back, a lot of my friends wanted to hear about what happened and see some of the photos, the curiosity. So I says, well, sure, come on over Sunday and, bring anybody who's interested, and I'll show you the photos and tell you what I've learned so far. So Sunday afternoon came, and I ran down the market, I think, and got a couple of bottles of soda and some chips or something, expecting, a half dozen people. People started showing up. They kept showing up. Pretty soon we had hundreds of people up and down the street. The police came to see what was going on. There was a lot of people interested, and I couldn't get them all even to my house. So I says, well, I think we're going to have to rent a hall. And so the next week I rented, I think it was called the Women's Club, something like that, a local hall in our community there. And about 400 or 500 people showed up to hear about this. Well, one thing led to another, and I was asked if I'd come back the next week, and more people showed up. And that just kept on going on. People were showing up every week wanting to hear about this, and I found myself in kind of a unique position. So it's changed my life a lot over the years, just, falling into that situation and then realizing there was so much to be learned from these people from other worlds. I finally just wrote a book all about it.
1: All right, I'll tell you what, can we put you on hold a second? We're going to come back and talk more with you in a minute. We need to take care of some business. Randy Winters, the author of a book called The Pleiadian Mission, and his visit to Switzerland to talk to this man who has been supposedly communicating with extraterrestrials for many, many years. He's coming to Pekin, is why we're talking with Randy. He's going to be in Pekin Saturday night, and we'll tell you where and when and how, all those details coming up after Rush Limbaugh on Talk 102.
2: It is 7:26. It's 34 degrees. Our next news coming up in less than 20 minutes, but first, more of the Batten Experience on Talk 102.
1: See, I like this kind of music, and I like to hear that the aliens that have visited Mr. Meyer over there in Switzerland, he's a calm human being. I would hate to think that they would cause us to be, like, all jumpy, freaking out. He's at peace with himself. Randy Winter's written a book about this guy. Pleiadian Mission, right?
0: Yeah, the Pleiadian Mission, the book concerns itself really with these beings, who they are and why they came here. I think the book is mostly kind of a spiritual experience because it definitely changes your consciousness even to read it and to experience what's in there. So.
1: Well, why are they here? Why are they visiting us, according to Billy and you and all your research?
0: Well, as we're finding out, they've been here a long time. Apparently, they've been kind of keeping an eye on our civilization, you know, for thousands of years, but mostly as observers. And they felt the last 100 years or so that it seems to be important that they try to get a little involved with us. And I think they're really trying to just kind of help us out a little bit. They see all the problems we're having, and they've tried to find a way perhaps to lend us a hand, you know, without getting involved. They, as individuals, seem to have a personal code that doesn't allow them to, you know, get involved in our decision making. They don't want to impede upon our right of free will, but yet they seem to be trying to find a way to kind of help us out a little bit. So,
2: now, Randy, there's been so many hundreds and thousands of reports of people who claim to have alien encounters. Now, we know all of them aren't true, but let's say that some of them are true. If there are people from other planets or solar systems or galaxies that have the capability to come here, why hasn't, say, a race of a certain alien race, maybe not so nice alien race, whose intention was basically just to overtake the Earth and to rule the Earth, why haven't we had them show up?
0: Actually, we have. It has happened a little bit, but things like that generally don't make the news because the military gets involved, and of course they don't want to cause panic. But I can tell you there are races that come here that are quite barbaric, and fortunately for us, the Pleiadians, which are human just like us, they look just like we are, no difference. They afford us a certain measure of protection, but they tell us on occasion every now and then other races do come by here, which are quite savage and barbaric, occasionally do abduct people, take them, and probably would try to take the planet over if we weren't protected a little bit. I can tell you from secondhand experience, a friend of mine who is in the CIA told me that just a few years ago, they had a report came in that there was a downed saucer in New Mexico, and it was his job. He was in Washington, D.C., and he was the man who answered the phone when an Air Force base called with an emergency situation, and it was his job to turn, he was in the Pentagon, it was his job to give the information, you know, to the people there to make the decisions on what to do. So a call came in that a craft was down and that the military had surrounded it and they wanted to know what to do. So he sent information back to them to, you know, try to get the thing open, and this went on for several hours, and after a few hours of this, he was told to get on a plane and get out to New Mexico and see firsthand for himself what was going on. Well, when he got out there, the military, there was, you know, they had surrounded the craft, could not get it open so far. They'd been trying torches and everything they could. The disc was about 99 feet in diameter, did not crash. It apparently had just set down on the ground and been sitting there for hours. Well, it took them several hours trying to get into the thing, and all of a sudden, a hatchway just opened up. And when they went inside, they found that the occupants, the people who had been flying it, weren't people at all. They were small, 4-foot-tall little beings that actually had kind of reptilian, scaly kind of skin. Very ugly little creatures with short tails, and hands were kind of like claws. As they were examining the craft, they found a room. When they opened up one of the rooms in the craft, they found human body parts, which scared them to death. And apparently they discovered a race of people, reptilian, that whatever they were doing with the human body parts, they had ripped them all to pieces. They didn't know if they'd been eating them, tore them up, or what had caused it. But we've had some contact with this race. Some people call them draconians. Some people call them Dracos. We don't know the exact name that the military has given to them, but these beings do come here occasionally and are apparently quite harmful to us.
1: Okay, so my question is, why doesn't, if enough of this information is out there, to detail it in that much detail, then why doesn't the government just, or the military just come out and say, all right, yeah, okay, we have had encounters, here's the situation, there's nothing to panic about, or maybe there is something to panic.
0: There is something to panic
1: about. See, but I don't think people would panic.
0: Well, we don't know for sure, but, you know, you must remember that this has started 40, 50 years ago when we had our first contacts with ETs, when the military first became aware of it. And originally, the crashed ships that came down to Roswell, New Mexico back in 47 was our first kind of military encounter with this. And they didn't realize it was even going to continue. So at first it was thought of, just as an isolated incident. Then it happened a couple of times again. And as the military does, their first idea was, well, you know, what are the military situation here? They were interested in trying to learn something and were faced with the problem of trying to defend the country. It was thought back then that this was probably just a strange accident that may never happen again. And when it continued, the military got preoccupied with trying to learn something, to gain weaponry, to try to find something out about it. And at the time, it was thought it was best to keep it from the public because they didn't know what to do. And then over the years, it's kind of got out of hand, and now the military is aware that most of the major governments on Earth have had some sort of contact with ETs at different levels. And there's kind of a scramble going on the past few years at trying to learn and develop technology from the ETs, not only to defend ourselves, but to defend ourselves from different countries here, even on Earth. So there's a real race going on, a technical race, at trying to learn and develop weapons from the extraterrestrial information.
1: Man. And people just, I got to ask you this question, Randy. Does anybody go up to you and say, Randy, this is just goofy, and I absolutely don't believe you, and I think you ought to seek some help?
0: No.
1: You're a very reasonable man. You have a software company. You haven't been doing this for very long. I mean, this is not some possession. You know, some people get into a subject, and that's all they ever think about.
0: Mm-hmm.
1: You don't impress me as being that kind of a person.
0: No, and you have to keep kind of an open mind because, as you get more into this, you know, I've gone to conferences and you meet people and I've had the military at my house and I've gone to the FBI and given talks. So one thing kind of leads to another and you get exposed to a lot of things which seem incredible. And, I would only say to people out there, just, you know, go slow. Listen carefully and keep an open mind, but don't believe everything that you hear. We are going to go through some major changes historically here in our civilization soon, because I think we're only a short period away from the whole extraterrestrial thing going public, as you talked about.
1: Well, that's because Geraldo's going to get a hold of it, and it's all over.
0: Yeah, that might do it right there, wouldn't it? But there are a lot of strange things going on, and we don't know all the answers. Even the situation with Meyer. Now, this is the most dramatic UFO case we've ever had as far as proofs, evidence, and photos, but still, we don't know who exactly is in those craft and what's going on.
1: Okay.
0: So far, they're telling us they're from the Pleiades, and they fly in magnetic craft, and that we know for sure now, but that doesn't mean they're from the Pleiades. It just means somebody's flying around a magnetic craft claiming they are.
1: Randy,
0: there's still a mystery to be solved here, and we have a lot more to learn.
2: There's one thing that I want to ask you. I heard you talking the other day on the Art Bell program about when Neil Armstrong was on the moon, that he was out of the craft on the moon, but then he saw some flying disc, and then he jumped back in the craft and,
0: mm-hmm.
2: and called back to ground control. Now, I heard a similar story to this. I want to know if you've heard of this and if you know a little bit of the background. It was one of the Apollo missions. They were in space, roughly halfway in between the Earth and the moon. And this was a satellite broadcast I heard, which is supposedly of an astronaut calling back to Houston. And the general transmission was, ground control, this is Apollo. We have a bogey at 12 o'clock. NASA come again. We have a bogey at 12 o'clock that's been following us for 20 minutes, and we can't shake it. And then they switched over to a protected channel. Now, my question is, have you heard of this before? And number one, is it legitimate? Is this a legitimate transmission that was recorded by someone overhearing that channel?
0: I would think it would be. In private circles, if you talk to the astronauts, you'll find almost every Apollo mission was followed. I think, I don't remember how many astronauts there's been, up there 29 or something like that, that quite a few of them have issued reports and or written books later on claiming sightings of some kind. So it seems like most of our Apollo missions, and I'm not talking about where they met ETs or something, mostly they've seen light, something they can't explain, or the craft has been followed, you know, by some object that they don't understand. But yeah, I think they've been watching them pretty close.
1: All right, Randy, we're out of time, but to tell folks more, you are going to be Saturday night at the Elks Club in Pekin, 6 p.m., $5 to get in. You're going to be bringing photos?
0: Yeah, actually, we didn't have too much time today, but there are some new photos just taken recently here in America. There's another gentleman having contacts, and we'll be showing those. And by the way, for those listeners out there that don't have a chance to get out to the Elks, I've got an 800 number, and people could call and get some information on the books. And I'm actually selling some of the new photos so people can get them.
1: All right, give me the number.
0: Any of your listeners can call me at 800-934-6423.
1: Got it.
0: And we can give them some info, and if it's just too cold for them to get out.
1: No, you kidding? They'll be out in shirt sleeves and shorts this weekend in Pekin. But 6 o'clock Saturday night, Pekin's Oaks Club. I think that's on Annalisa Street down there, folks. And if you need more...
0: And we can give them some info, and if it's just too cold for them to get out.
1: No, you kidding? They'll be out in shirt sleeves and shorts this weekend in Pekin. But 6 o'clock Saturday night, Pekin's Oaks Club. I think that's on Annalisa Street down there, folks. And if you need more information on exactly how to get there or whatever, you can call me. But

0: from somewhere in the high desert. I am Art Bell. 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

0: from the high desert in the great American Southwest. I bid you all good evening, good morning, good afternoon, wherever you may be across the entire world. In the greatest part of it right now, our part, it's Halloween. Welcome to Ghost 2001. This is a night when all we do is tell ghost stories. Nothing else. I know there's a world of things going on out there, but we don't do it on this night. We do one thing only, and we do it very well. We tell ghost stories. Real ghost stories. And there's no lack of them ever. Now, I want to qualify this by saying right up front, no lame ghost stories. Only the scariest, most hair-raising ghost stories that a person could ever relate. That's all we're taking. So if yours doesn't meet up with those qualifications, sit back and listen, because there'll be plenty that will. So those are the rules. Those are the only rules. Your ghost story had better be good. And you should be a good storyteller, too. So that's it. That's all we're doing tonight. I'd like to welcome KLYQ in Hamilton, Montana, 1240 on the dial in Hamilton, Montana. Glad to have you on board the network. That's just great as we continue to grow and grow and grow and grow and grow. This is an unusual Ghost to Ghost tonight. It is an unusual Halloween. It is the first Halloween full moon since the year 1955, and it is the only one until 19 Halloweens more pass. I believe it is a blue moon. Blue or not, it's the only full one since 55, and the only full one for 19 more years. So that's the agenda tonight. I never have had any doubt that ghosts are real. I know they're real after having presided over this program for the last, I don't know how many years, decade plus many now. I know they're real. I guess the question in my mind about ghosts became somewhat moot probably about 4 or 5 years ago. After doing so many of these and after observing things I have observed, I just came to the conclusion that it obviously is real. There really are ghosts, which means that there is survival of physical death. Anyway, nothing but the prime grade A ghost stories are allowed tonight. So before you dial, consider, do you have, are you in possession of, is the best ghost story of all time emblazoned in your mind? If it is, dial. Otherwise, sit back and listen. That's what's coming up. Nothing but ghosts all night long. And now, ladies and gentlemen, Ghost to Ghost AM. Now, one more time, this is your opportunity to phone in the best, scariest ghost story that any of us have ever heard. The scarier, the better. And if it's really, really scary, I'll be really, really happy. Why? Because I'll know that we're having good stories on the air, and I like to be scared like everybody else. You know, doing these shows, really, it scares the hell out of you after a while. A lot of times it just plain scares the hell out of you. But there is fun in fear, some types of fear. This kind of fear seems to be fun. Well, it's fun in the telling. It's not as much fun in the doing, as you will discover listening throughout the night. So, let us begin. First time caller line, you are on the air. Hi.
1: Art?
0: Yes.
1: Good evening. A ghoulish good evening to you.
0: And to you as well, sir.
1: Yes. This story takes place, actually I'm Rex, I'm from Baton Rouge, Louisiana.
0: Hmm.
1: And this story takes place about 10 years ago when I was working as a photo lab assistant in Yosemite National Park, California.
0: Yes, sir.
1: One evening after I had finished talking with my folks, I was walking home along the Merced River, and very pleasant evening. And recently I'd been looking into the folklore, the mythology, some of the history of Yosemite Valley,
0: mm-hmm.
1: which had to do with the Miwok Indians and this sort of thing. Now, as I was approaching my cabin, the tent cabins that all of us employees stayed in,
0: right.
1: I had absolutely nothing in my mind, completely blank. And I believe that contributed to what happened next.
0: How frequently in your life have you noticed that you've had a completely blank mind? That is somewhat unusual in itself.
1: Yes, it was.
0: I mean, just all of a sudden you said to yourself, wow, I'm not thinking about a damn thing.
1: Exactly.
0: All right, so anyway, there you were in that state, and what happened?
1: Exactly. Well, I approached my tent cabin. As I was standing on my door, unlocking the lock, I felt there was something very strange inside this cabin. It was twilight, it was dusk, there was no sound going on.
0: You just felt something was there, or you felt something?
1: I felt something.
0: Describe it.
1: Sort of like I could almost feel an aura radiating from inside it, and it wasn't a very pleasant aura.
0: Okay.
1: So I opened the door, and pitch blackness was inside this cabin. It was like I was looking into dark matter.
0: Darker
1: than black.
0: Yeah.
1: And this dark matter turned and looked at me.
0: Looked at you?
1: Looked at me.
0: Well, to perceive that, you must have seen, or did you just feel that? I mean, how did you know it was looking at you?
1: You know how some people have this third eye, this kind of a psychic sense kind of thing?
0: Mm-hmm.
1: I felt like this thing turned and looked into my soul,
0: mm-hmm.
1: basically.
0: Yes, and was it as empty as your head?
1: Almost.
0: Sorry, I couldn't get that.
1: But what happened after I felt this thing was looking at me?
0: Yes.
1: I felt it rush at me like a hurricane kind of force. It was like that poltergeist swoosh, you know?
0: Oh, Lordy, yes.
1: And I remember this thing hit me, and I completely blanked out. I remember being in this white light, but all I could hear was this ghastly scream.
0: So it was just good night for you, huh?
1: Well, actually, this white light hit me, and then about a fraction of a second later, I remember landing on my back, and I looked back up at my cabin, and I was 15 feet away from the door.
0: My,
1: I don't know how
0: my,
1: I got there.
0: My. You had not been drinking, nor...
1: I just got off of work. Just finished talking with my folks, and I walked
0: sober
1: on.
0: As can be.
1: Exactly.
0: What do you think happened to you?
1: I had the feeling that it had something to do with the tragedy of the Indian situation in Yosemite Valley. I don't know. I can't really explain it too much.
0: Maybe. I'm going to offer an alternative theory that you may not like. Obviously, what I picked up on in your story was that you were thinking about absolutely nothing, which is rare. I mean, have you ever caught yourself out there, folks? Wow, I'm not thinking about anything. I wonder if I'm okay. It's not something you do every day. So anyway, his mind was blank. His words. When your mind is blank, you are in an interesting, susceptible moment. Really. If the neurons aren't particularly firing in any direction, and it happens, you know, it does happen, then you are very susceptible. So what may have happened to him may have happened at that exact moment, because he was so vulnerable. Interesting. Wildcard Line, you're on the air. Good morning.
2: Good morning, Art Bell. How are you?
0: I'm okay, sir. Where are you?
2: This is Anthony in Macon, Georgia.
0: All right.
2: And I'd like to relay this ghost story to you before I transform into a Canis Lupus. So this story...
0: Do you do that from time to time?
2: Occasionally. Occasionally I do. Especially on nights like this. But about 1975, I was approximately 6 years old, I was visiting my grandmother here in Macon, Georgia, and this was shortly after my grandfather had passed away. He was an avid golfer, and he had a heart attack on the golf course.
0: Appropriate.
2: Yes, dying. While he's doing what he does best, and
0: or liked best, or loved.
2: Exactly.
0: That's the way
2: exactly.
0: to go. Sure.
2: And we were visiting my grand parents' house. Now my grandmother was just residing there. And this house had an added-on room that my grandfather had built, designed and built. He was an architectural student from Georgia Tech.
0: Right.
2: Graduated from Georgia Tech. And this room he had built and designed. And when we had visited, I would stay in that room. And the extra bedroom in there.
0: Sure.
2: And one night I was in there, fell asleep. I wake up out of nowhere. I don't know what woke me up. I just woke up. And at the foot of the bed was a glowing figure, white glowing figure.
0: Okay.
2: Staring at me. Now, there was no sort of facial expression.
0: That's what
2: there was
0: I was going to ask.
2: Yeah, right. There was no face, okay. No facial expression, but it was facing me because it just, seemed to be staring at me. Sort of an outstretched sort of arms, but you didn't see any arms. It was sort of just maybe sort of a flowing sort of gown.
0: That'd be enough for me. You would know it was a spirit.
2: Exactly, exactly. So, like any 5-6-year-old young man would do, I ducked under the sheets. I said, "Whoa, wait a minute."
0: That would have been my move too.
2: Right
0: under the covers.
2: Exactly, because you're always safe there.
0: Yeah.
2: But then I, took another peek, and on that peek, it was still there.
0: And oh, that's bad, because usually when you come out from under the covers, it's gone.
2: No, it wasn't.
0: Okay.
2: It was gone. It was still there, and then I went under the covers again, and I did not return up from the covers, and I fell back asleep. But get this.
0: Yes.
2: Now, this is the kicker. When I woke up the next morning,
0: yes, sir,
2: on the ground near the foot of the bed was a golf ball.
0: So your granddad had been there and left a sign for you, a golf ball.
2: I would either that or somebody was playing a elaborate hoax on me. But I still have his. I still have his golf clubs, and I have some of his golf balls, so maybe they just happened to be in that room, and I just didn't notice them when I went to bed, but it was an eerie, eerie thing.
0: I hear you. All right, thank you. Yes, the covers. The covers were always refuge from, for me, it was things in the closet. To this very day, I cannot abide an open closet while I sleep. I will not go to sleep with an open closet. Because a little 6-year-old Art was absolutely certain there was something in his closet. Certain. And I was manic about having the closet closed, and how's this for an admission? I still am. East of the Rockies, you're on the air. Hello.
3: Hi, Art. How you doing?
0: I'm okay, sir. Where are you?
3: My name's John. I'm calling from Colorado Springs, Colorado.
0: All right, John.
3: Got kind of an unusual story. Just to give you a little bit of background, I grew up in a small town in Minnesota.
0: Yes.
3: Grew up with a pretty good knowledge of the spirit world or demons or ghosts or what have you, that stuff existed. I believe that it existed.
0: Sure.
3: Always felt like there was something in my room when I was growing up. Used to have strange dreams. Sometimes I would have dreams where I felt like I was being spiritually attacked, where when I woke up I couldn't speak. Or when I'd go to sleep, it seemed like the moments between being awake and going to sleep could be a lot of fear.
0: There is a lot of fear. That's when people have OBEs. That's when they have things that freeze them in place. I mean, paralyze them completely. That's when I think you're susceptible to best seeing across the veil anyway.
3: Yes, I agree. That's a good way of putting it. I think that's a time when you're sort of wide open to anything that's looking for you.
0: Absolutely.
3: And like I said, I grew up with this, and I think people are real resilient because I think you can grow up around this sort of stuff. And even as I got older, things would happen or something would drop in my room, and I'd come up with an explanation of how it could have happened. But everything will culminate when I'm about to tell you. But anyway, I joined the Army in 1989, summer of 89, and about 8 months before that, something really strange happened. Now, what I'll tell you is at the time, my mother and father were separated, and eventually a couple years later they would get a divorce.
0: Right.
3: At the time that this story happened, My father had not been living with us for probably about 4 or 5 months, quite a while.
0: Right.
3: I'm just sitting in the living room one night watching TV. My brother was in his room, which is on the other side of the living room wall.
0: Yes.
3: And I saw my father walk through our house.
0: As a solid being. Your real dad? I mean, he was...
3: Absolutely. And people, when I tell this story, people always say, well, what year did your father die? He didn't die. He's still alive today.
0: Gotcha.
3: So it's kind of strange. Well, anyway, he walked through the hallway, and there was a door open on one corner of the living room, and that's where I saw him. And I was so convinced that it was him, and it was about 9:30 at night. You know, what would he be doing coming home at 9:30 at night, and he hadn't lived there in 4 or 5 months?
0: Right.
3: You don't think of that right then.
0: Of course not.
3: So I get up, and I follow him into my parents' bedroom, and when I had been in there for, I guess, about 10 seconds or something, I felt a very real presence, the same kind of thing that I felt growing up, going to sleep in my room, that same kind of feeling that, very hard to describe, but, you know, I know
0: the feeling. No need to describe it.
3: Right. There's something else in the room that's a sentient being of some type.
0: Absolutely.
3: And that's when I, you know, kind of got scared and left the room. And then I walked down the hallway, and I met my brother in his room. And he said, did Dad just walk by? And I said, yes, he did.
0: What? Really?
3: Absolutely. Now, the really strange part about it is my father was wearing a particular sweatshirt that I remember him wearing a lot when I grew up. He used to wear it when he'd work on cars in the garage.
0: Yes.
3: So I still remember to this day he had this purple sweatshirt on and a pair of blue jeans, and he wasn't wearing shoes. He was walking in a pair of socks, and he was kind of walking sort of forward on his toes. That's the way he used to walk through the house.
0: And you're telling me that your dad was not dead. Your dad was still alive, right?
3: Right. I mean...
0: That's really fascinating, and it's about the second or third story of its kind that I've ever heard. But I have heard a couple of others, sir.
3: Well, and that's kind of what I'm wondering, and I hope maybe you or somebody could shed some light on this, because I've heard of something called a doppelganger.
0: Oh, there's a million different explanations for it. Thank you very much. A million different explanations, but... One possible explanation is that all living things, present and past, have a spirit that can leave the body. This has been a particular point of interest, actually, for me for some time. Ghosts of the living. What does that mean? If there are really ghosts of the living, as there are certainly of the dead, then it says something fairly profound, I think, about the nature of spirit itself, the nature of the soul itself, doesn't it? It's an area that I would like to see some ghost investigators really bore in on. They tend not to do it, I think, because to them a ghost has to be dead, out of the old living body to be a ghost. Well, I have a different vision of all of this, and it includes the possibility that every living and passed on soul has a nature of spirit that we don't fully understand yet, but the kind of call we just had, the kind of report we just got, begins to take us down a path of understanding that may buck up against some of the mainstream thinking, if you can call ghosts and stories about ghosts mainstream at all ever. Probably not. I'm Art Bell, and this is Ghost to Ghost AM.

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1: A full moon, a blue moon, decorates our Halloween Ghost to Ghost program 2001. 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West of the Rockies, you're on the air. Good morning.
2: Hello.
1: Hello.
2: Yes, Art, I have a...
1: West of the Rockies, call toll-free, 1-800-618-8255. Okay, I've got to bleep out your last name. You're not allowed to give your last name. So you made me hit the button. Your first name is Burke, and you're in Washington, right?
2: That's right.
1: Okay, Burke, what's up?
2: Well, back in 1991... I was a student at the International Summer School in Oslo, Norway.
1: Uh-huh.
2: I was one of 60 students and two professors who took the long weekend trip from Oslo to Bergen and back.
1: Yes, sir.
2: And on the last leg of our trip, we stopped in a place called Blåfarverka. That means the blue color works. It refers to the small glass-blowing factory there.
1: Yes.
2: Well, we went into this Viking-style longhouse with picnic tables and sat down to eat dinner. Here we were in Norway, and what do you think they served us? Chili.
1: Reindeer?
2: No, chili.
1: Chili?
2: Yes.
1: Chili.
2: I couldn't believe it. The guy sitting across from me was from Texas. His name is Andrew.
1: I bet he could believe it.
2: Oh, yeah. He said something like, "Oh, boy, chili, they knew I was coming."
1: Uh-huh.
2: Well, I didn't like chili. I just ate bread. It's a nice dinner roll for us. After we finished eating, Andrew picked up this sugar cube from a little bowl. He said, "You see this? I'm going to feed it to that goat out there."
1: Goat?
2: Goat, yes. There was a little barnyard with a little barn. I think it was a petting zoo.
1: Oh, yes. All right.
2: Well, anyway... I said to Andrew, "You can't do that. It says on the sign out there in Norwegian, English, and German, please don't feed the animals."
1: Right.
2: He said, "Oh, yeah? Watch me."
1: I've known kids just like your brother.
2: What?
1: I've known kids just like your brother.
2: No, he's not my brother.
1: Oh, like this guy anyway.
2: Yes, Andrew.
1: Andrew.
2: Yes, well, we walked outside. Andrew stepped over the two-rail fence. He walked around the corner of the little barn. Then he came running back, climbed back over the fence, and said to me, "That goat was evil. It wanted to kill me." He looked around, and he said, "Hey, look at that mine over there. Let's explore it." And I said, "You got lost in that castle in Bergen. You have a bad sense of direction."
1: You're going to have to get to the point of the story.
2: Yes. We walked into this mine. He looked to the left, and he said, "Hi, how are you?" "Yeah! There's a human head in there."
1: A human head.
2: A human head. I looked, and there was.
1: A human head.
2: Yes, it had purple skin, no eyes, sunken cheeks, and brown, disheveled hair. When I saw that, I made a noise like, "Eah!" and I turned away. When I looked back, it was gone.
1: The human head was gone.
2: It was gone, yes.
1: All right, I appreciate your call. Human head story.
2: Out there in Norwegian, English, and German, "Please don't feed the animals."
1: Right.
2: He said, "Oh, yeah? Watch me."
1: I've known kids just like your brother.
2: What?
1: I've known kids just like your brother.
2: No, he's not my brother.
1: Oh, like this guy anyway.
2: Yes, Andrew.
1: Andrew.
2: Yes, well, we walked outside. Andrew stepped over the two-rail fence. He walked around the corner of the little barn. Then he came running back, climbed back over the fence, and said to me, "That goat was evil. It wanted to kill me." He looked around, and he said, "Hey, look at that mine over there. Let's explore it." And I said, you got lost in that castle in Bergen, you have a bad sense of direction.
1: You're going to have to get to the point of the story.
2: Yes. We walked into this mine. He looked to the left, and he said, "Hi, how are you?" "Yeah! There's a human head in there."
1: A human head.
2: A human head. I looked, and there was.
1: A human head.
2: Yes, it had purple skin, no eyes, sunken cheeks, and brown, disheveled hair. When I saw that, I made a noise like, "Yeah!" and I turned away. When I looked back,

0: You're going to have to get to the point of the story.
1: Yes. We walked into this mine. He looked to the left, and he said, "Hi, how are you?" "Yeah! There's a human head in there."
0: A human head.
1: A human head. I looked, and there was.
0: A human head.
1: Yes, it had purple skin, no eyes, sunken cheeks, and brown, disheveled hair. When I saw that, I made a noise like, "Yeah!" and I turned away. When I looked back, it was gone.
0: The human head was gone.
1: It was gone, yes.
0: All right, I appreciate your call. Human head story. Purple skin, huh? Well, I haven't seen one of those. First time caller line, you're on the air. Hello.
2: Well, Art.
0: Yes.
2: Yes, sir. I'm a retired police officer from the Midwest.
0: Yes, sir.
2: This happened about 15 years ago. This has bothered me ever since I went on this call. It was a domestic disturbance non-domestic. When I arrived, a lady told me that there was some loud thumping going on in her condominium. She lived on the bottom floor of a two-story condominium complex.
0: Right.
2: And she walked me to the center, and sure enough, here it sounded like somebody hitting the floor with a sledgehammer.
0: Hitting the floor?
2: Yes.
0: And she lived on the bottom floor?
2: She lived on the bottom floor, and
0: okay.
2: it was just unbelievably loud. I said, well, we'll need to get the manager and go upstairs and see what's going on. She says, well, nobody lives there. I said, all right, well, we'll still need to get the manager and see what the problem is. I ruled out water pipes because no water run through that area.
0: Sure.
2: The manager, we finally got a hold of. This was 1 o'clock in the morning. We went inside, and she said, what is the problem up here? I don't understand this. And I said, well, the loud thumping. And she says, well, no one's lived in here for about 6 weeks. This is where Colonel Wilson died.
0: Oh.
2: And I said, I had stepped it off from the front of her condominium to the point of the noise right above us.
0: So you were standing about where it would have come from.
2: Right. And I also stepped it off from the empty condominium to the point where the noise would have come from.
0: Yes, sir.
2: And the manager put her hands on either side of her face and said, oh, my God. That's exactly where his head was laying when we got him, when we found him.
0: Another human head story. Oh, my God.
2: No, I mean, he had died of a heart attack. But
0: no, I understand.
2: Laying right there.
0: Yep.
2: And anyway, it was just really strange how everything coordinated and was exactly in a line right where he was lying.
0: Well, it's unusual, you know, that a police officer would actually get to observe all of this. Usually it's all over by the time you're there on this kind of story.
2: I wrote it up.
0: Oh, you did?
2: And I knew, of course, I knew I'd be ridiculed for it also, but I wasn't. And I never heard a thing about it. But I said I heard the noise. It was loud, and it was very loud. It sounded like something 10 or 12 pounds being dropped right on the floor.
0: Well, let me ask you this. I have had endless emails from law officers all over the country about these kinds of things. Inevitably, of course, they don't want their names used. But a disproportionate number of people in law enforcement seem, you know, to run into this now, you know, or something like it.
2: Well, really, a lot of you. We're normally the ones called on problems. That's why we hear about it more, I'm sure.
0: Makes sense.
2: But as actually being there, like you said, being there when it's happening was very strange. And I've been retired a couple of years now, but it has bothered me ever since that call. And evidently this lady had moved not too long after that because the thumping just continued.
0: Mm-hmm.
2: Now, it hit about 4 times and stopped. And she says this will do periodically throughout the night.
0: I'd move, too.
2: I would have moved, too.
0: Thank you so much.
2: You better.
0: Take care. That suggests a spirit behind, you know, a spirit left behind. And that brings up all kinds of questions about whether we're really conscious on the other side, and apparently we are. I think from everything I've heard, from all the investigations I've done into ghost phenomena, I would have to say I think we're probably conscious on the other side, although it seems fairly clear that an awful lot of the dead don't know they're dead. They simply don't know.

0: they have died. And that's interesting because you would think any attempted interaction of a consciousness on the other side would immediately notice, hey, something's wrong here. I'm passing through walls, people aren't hearing me, something. You know, I'm dead. Or maybe it's not that easy. Wildcard line, you're on the air. Hello.
1: Hello, sir. How are you doing tonight?
0: All right.
1: This is Dean calling from Tampa, Florida.
0: Yes, sir.
1: And one thing I would like to say is I agree with you. I think we actually exist on many different levels, in fact, and even as in life and as we pass to death, I think in a sense, I think a lot of us in our sense of awareness, we tend to almost tune into that. I think we each get glimpses of it, but maybe not the full picture.
0: And maybe that's intended.
1: I think so, sir. I would like to give you just a moment of clarity here. After I'd actually met a young girl named Clarity in 1985, I had a couple after effects, actually. And I think there's a positive side to actual spirits that you might actually encounter. And I think, in a sense, it might actually be a protection in a sense. And I've seen this in children and things like that. And I've heard stories about that. I had an experience. I was driving to Irving, Texas, in fact, on a major highway coming out of Dallas-Fort Worth Airport. And I just bought a new car, driving down. It's about early 1986. As I'm just coming onto the highway, this rather large 1970 Cadillac, one of those old ones about 9 feet long, sir.
0: Sure.
1: Yeah, it kind of takes one of those. He decides he wants to take a right and go across three different lanes. Suddenly, he just cuts right in front of me, and I start doing 360s on the highway. And this is right at rush hour. We're talking three-way highway, you know, three-lane highway.
0: Right.
1: As I'm doing 360, sir, I'm starting to come up over on two wheels, and I start noticing, like, almost literally, as I look back on it, almost an angelic whirlwind of just, and I couldn't, it wasn't like people, but it was almost like a sense of protection because I can almost remember how quiet it was. As I'm doing these 360s, going up on two wheels and watching people drive around me, yet not being touched. And the most amazing thing is after I crossed four lanes of traffic, I suddenly realized I'm going backwards. I look up, and in my rearview mirror, sir, somebody's sitting in my back seat.
0: Holy
1: smokes. Well, number one, I was by myself. As I look back in front, I notice all traffic is stopped, and I'm slamming on my brakes. I look up back again in the midsection, the actual barrier between the actual two highways.
0: Right.
1: I'm coming upon that, and I'm doing about 40 backwards. As I'm looking up in the rearview mirror, well, whoever was sitting in my back seat, well, they're gone now. So I'm appreciative of that because I didn't want to have to deal with that. But secondly, I'm watching the barrier and me coming up doing about 40. I stop within about 3 feet of it. Not a scratch on the car, nothing. I've completely stopped rush hour traffic in the middle of Dallas-Fort Worth. Everybody's literally walking out of their car looking at me like I've just filmed some stunt movie.
0: And you were no doubt convinced you'd been saved by some sort of angelic presence.
1: Exactly, sir.
0: And All right. And to make it...
1: Yes, sir. To make it very quickly and short, 2 weeks later, I'm coming around a little S-turn in Irving, Texas. Suddenly, it's a rainy thing. All of a sudden, I start losing the grip of the car. I'm just starting to go over a cliff. Suddenly, I stop. Sir, I got out of the car. I look around. There's handprints in the front of my car as the rain's dropping like that. You can literally see it. Somebody tried to stop my car. There are people out there protecting us, sir.
0: Shades of San Antonio, Texas. All right. Well, that is interesting. Have you ever wondered... When you see an accident that's so horrible, you know, a car is totaled, it's mushed, there's nothing. And somehow somebody came through it completely unscathed. It occurs. These things happen. And a lot of times you get stories like the one that man just told. And no matter what chaos was around him at the moment, the instant all of this occurred, and it does occur, of course, basically in an instant. An accident like that, he kind of gave it to us in slow motion. It may well be that, and who knows why, but there may be some protection. And of course, everybody would say, well, then why doesn't everybody get protected? I don't know. They just don't. But something that, through it all, won't let you get touched, no matter the mayhem all around you. You hear about these miracles, the seeming miracles, all the time. East of the Rockies, you're on the air.
2: Hello, Art. How are you this evening?
0: Okay.
2: All right. Well, this was about the middle of last July.
0: Where are you, sir?
2: This is Dave and Christopher.
0: Dave?
2: Yes.
0: Okay, Dave.
2: All right. And we were up camping in White Pines up at the northern end of Illinois.
0: Right.
2: And we had just finished a late dinner, and we were sitting around a roaring campfire, starting to get cool out. And we decided to do what most people do around a campfire, see if we could drum up a few ghost stories. Okay. So we're sitting around, and everybody's trying to think, and all of a sudden there's a rustling. behind us in the dark,
0: yeah.
2: You know, the trees and such. And we look over, and out comes this little black cat.
0: Yes.
2: And you know how some cats are very socialized. They come by, and they rub up against you. Okay, well, this little thing came and got up in between the people and the fire and started, as she walked by, she'd give you that little tail hug, like, you
0: right.
2: know?
0: Oh, yes.
2: Yeah, you know, so she's walking around, and people are just watching her walk and touch and walk and hug. And she gets around to these two girls that are just about the other side of the fire from me. And as she does, she stops for a moment, and the girl who absolutely loves cats reaches over and starts to give her a scritch on the back.
0: Right.
2: And the tail goes up, and all of a sudden the girl darts back screaming, turned completely white, and the girlfriend next to her does the same thing. As it turned out, when she had reached over to scritch the cat, she had actually gone through the cat.
0: Her hand went through the cat. Through the cat.
2: After this cat had walked around half the people at the campfire, touching and hugging as she walked by, rubbing their leg, and everybody swears up and down they felt the cat.
0: Yes.
2: Felt the fur.
0: Yes.
2: And everybody starts looking around for the cat, and the cat's gone. All right? And there's nothing but, like, a wall of thicket and leaves back where the cat must have gone. Somebody picks up one of these Q-beams, goes back in the direction of where we thought the cat had gone, and there's nothing there.
0: Uh-huh. That's fascinating.
2: So
0: puts her hand right through the cat, huh?
2: Puts her hand almost right through the cat. As she starts to scratch it, it's like it's started to...
0: No, I understand.
2: Turn to gas,
0: that would
2: you know?
0: Produce, it would produce a scream, all right. Yes, very, very interesting. Thank you. Now, of course, that suggests that we ponder the possibility of animals... also being ghosts, the spirit of animals surviving physical death and appearing to us? Or does it suggest the possibility of something that transforms itself into another state? I don't know. You decide. West of the Rockies, you are on the air. Good morning.
3: Good morning.
0: Hi. Where are you?
3: I am in Oregon, Elmira.
0: All right. Good. Well,
3: my name
0: first,
3: is Anisha.
0: And your first name is?
3: Anisha,
0: that's a good name.
3: Thank you. Yes, I have a story. It was from my grandmother.
0: Sure.
3: Her father was dying. He was in the hospital. And one day she came home. She was doing the dishes. And then all of a sudden she could not breathe. So she had to go outside. And there was this intense light.
0: Huh.
3: And she still couldn't breathe. Later, after about 15 minutes, I do believe,
0: right.
3: Finally she could breathe, and she felt a sense of relief.
0: Well, during a 15-minute period, she had to catch a breath or two.
3: Oh, yeah.
0: Yeah. Anyway, so she was more or less fine after about that period. Yeah.
3: And then her mother, my great-grandmother, and the minister came and told her that her father had died.
0: Huh.
3: And
0: so you think it was at that period of time that she could not breathe that the death was occurring?
3: Yes, I do believe so, and that's what she believes also. And just a couple weeks ago, my great-grandmother is ailing, and she was talking with somebody, and the only thing I really understood was Wally, which was my great-grandfather. So I do believe that he is trying to contact her and help her through.
0: Okay, well, consider this. It seems like young children and old people, particularly those who are close to death or near death, begin to see through the veil, begin to see the other side more readily. Now, people who work in homes for the elderly and things like that,
3: mm-hmm.
0: can tell you stories about this all day long. Now, of course, they sometimes put it off to a feeble mind close to death. But most of them don't. And when you really pin them down, they believe that these people are being visited by dead relatives and that some are coming by trying to ease the transition. Exactly what you said.
3: Yep. All right. I guess that's it then.
0: Thank you.
3: Thank you.
0: Take care. Very interesting stuff. How about the youngest and the oldest seem to have the best contact with the other side of the veil? and can even perhaps readily communicate. It seems to go away, you know, as the busyness of life and the necessity of living in this world we're in today, and it's no easy world, as we all well know today, you know, that takes up all your attention. It closes the opportunity to get through the veil, because you simply don't have time for it. But clear your mind like that young man earlier. Or let your mind be young and not yet trained not to see these things. Or let your mind be old, in which case it may well be preparing to go on to the next world. And as you get toward the very end, if you're lucky enough to live that long and don't go by a truck, you know, or some other violent method, and you can feel your death coming, then slowly you are indoctrinated from the other side. That would seem to be the case, and that would seem to be what that story was all about. All right, only the best, only the scariest ghost stories need apply. Everybody else can sit at home and listen. This is Ghost to Ghost 2001. I'm Art Bell. Only the very best stories, folks. Otherwise, just sit.

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1: Good morning. Ghost Stories. Running with the night. This night, Halloween 2001, I'm Art Bell. Only if you have the scariest ghost stories should you call. Because that's all we're accepting. Stand your hair up on the back of the neck kind of ghost stories. In addition to that, I would like to announce we have two new pages of ghost photographs. And if you would like to give it up this Halloween, I mean that to a ghost photograph you've been hanging on to all these years. Why, I've got a way for you to finally release it on the world. 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We are accepting ghost stories as of right now on the web. 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So go to your computers and let's see what we get. And we indeed run back into the night. On the first time caller line, you are on the air. Hello.
2: Hello, how are you?
1: I'm okay. What is your first name and where are you?
2: My name's Melanie and I live in Atlanta, Georgia.
1: Melanie, okay. Very good. Welcome.
2: Thank you. Well, let me get started here. I had an extraordinary evening the night that you had a guest, Dr. Evelyn Pagrini. Is that how you pronounce it?
1: It is indeed.
2: Okay. That night, I live on the East Coast, and I went to bed very late. Your show runs very late here.
1: Yes, it
2: and
1: does.
2: I went to bed between 4:30 and 5 o'clock that night or that morning, and I was very tired. I immediately went to bed, and my consciousness was alerted. There's a term, there is something you call shadow people on your website. I've never heard that term before, but I've always called them angels. I've had this happen to me before. And what you call shadow people were running across my bed into my bathroom, which was lit up. It wasn't bright.
1: Why would you presume they're angels if they're dark? Now, shadow people, as represented on my website, are of varying forms, but they're all dark. Were these things that you saw dark?
2: Yes, they were, but I don't get into dark. I don't get into the dark part of it.
1: Gotcha. Okay. So you thought of them as angels?
2: Yes.
1: And they'd run across you into the bathroom?
2: In front of my bed. They were running in front of my bed into my bathroom. I live in a very small apartment, and let me just mention that I do live on my own. I'm a single female. Okay, so I was alerted. My apartment wasn't bright.
1: It was maybe they all have little teeny-weeny pea-sized bladders.
2: Pardon me?
1: Maybe they all have teeny-weeny pea-sized bladders.
2: Well, I don't think that's what they were doing.
1: But yet. They were running. They were headed to your bathroom, right?
2: Yes, they were.
1: Uh-huh.
2: But I don't think that's what they were doing. I just think that they like to come down and be with me, because I've had this happen to me before.
1: Yes.
2: Okay. So, I was alerted, my consciousness was alerted, but I was still in a sound sleep, and I wanted to wake up. I was frightened because I really thought there was a human being in my apartment, okay, a being that I live on my own. I could not wake up, and they kept on running, and, you know, they were having a party in my apartment. And eventually, like I said, I went to bed between 4:30 and 5 that morning. I eventually woke up. It was very hard for me to wake up. They did not want me to wake up. But eventually I woke up. I went and got a kitchen knife out of my kitchen, and I put it on my nightstand. Went back to bed, woke up the following afternoon between 12 and 12:30.
1: So you mean you would have sliced up one of these little bundles of joy?
2: Well, I wouldn't have sliced them up. If there was a human being, I would have sliced the human being
1: up.
2: I
1: see. All right.
2: Okay?
1: Yes.
2: It was so real, I actually thought that there could be an intruder in my apartment. That's how real
1: I've got the feeling, right. Understand.
2: Okay. So I don't use an alarm clock. I'm very regular. I wake up between 12 and 12:30 every afternoon. I work in the evenings. Mm-hmm. As soon as I wake up, I look at my clock on my nightstand to see how much longer I can sleep before it becomes 12:30.
1: I do it all the time.
2: Okay. So I get up, and it's 12:30 the following day. I go to my kitchen to make some coffee, and I notice my clock radio in my kitchen is blinking. Okay, so the power went out.
1: Right.
2: I'm waiting for my coffee to brew. I get my coffee. I go back into my room where my computer is, because that's what I do in the morning, is I have my coffee and I watch and I play on my computer.
1: Yeah.
2: And I notice the clock radio next to my computer is blinking. Okay?
1: Yeah. Okay.
2: Now, remember, I woke up and the clock on my nightstand was not blinking.
1: Yeah, you're right. So...
2: Let me get... Well, hold on.
1: Okay.
2: So, I get on my computer... It is on safe mode.
1: Safe mode.
2: Safe mode.
1: For the you non-computer people, that means that it may have lost power and tried to reboot and reboots in safe mode.
2: Exactly.
1: Okay.
2: Okay. It usually reboots. It's very rare that it goes on safe mode.
1: I understand.
2: It'll just reboot itself.
1: Yep, I understand.
2: Okay. And the day on my computer... the day Dr. Evelyn Paglini was on your show was, I believe, a Thursday.
1: Uh-huh.
2: Okay, so that Friday, the day on my computer was changed to Saturday.
1: Yeah, really?
2: And it has, what started it all, Mr. Bell, was the night that you did your experiment with Rush Limbaugh.
1: Uh-huh.
2: I haven't focused or meditated on something like that. And I'd say a good 3 years.
1: Well, you know what that does, yeah. It opens the door. You've got that right. All right, thank you very much. I appreciate the story. Yes, well, the combination of your participation in the experiment and listening to Evelyn Paglini and being in the state that you were in without getting a lot of sleep really had you totally open to this sort of thing. Now, bear in mind, everybody, that generally when there is a ghost scene, if you are able to record it, you will record a significant electromagnetic phenomena associated with an appearance or an occurrence. And a sufficiently large electromagnetic phenomena would affect the electrical circuits that surround you. Bear in mind, the way it happened. First one room, and then another room, then back to the other room. Pretty strange. Wild card line, you're on the air.
3: Good morning, Art. Happy Halloween.
1: And same to you, sir.
3: This is Paul, let's say, from Central Illinois.
1: Okay.
3: I'm a sheriff's deputy. And
1: oh, you are?
3: Yes. Until a few weeks ago, I worked the midnight shift.
1: Mm-hmm.
3: My wife and I bought our first house last August. It's a nice, like a 70-year-old house, still in good shape and things like that. Well, one night, it was about September 8th or so,
1: mm-hmm.
3: I come home from work, and now my wife, she's a paramedic. She works 24-hour shifts, and on that night she was working, so there shouldn't have been anybody home.
1: That would be back in what we call September 8th, back in the normal times.
3: Huh? Yes.
1: The last of the normal times.
3: Right, that's what makes it easy to remember.
1: Sure.
3: But my wife, she was working that night, so her car was gone. There shouldn't have been anybody home. I came home for a dinner break about 3 o'clock in the morning or so, and I walked in the door, came in the house through the kitchen. As I come in the kitchen, I see the silhouette of a person standing there by the kitchen sink. And remembering I was on duty, of course, the first thing I did, seeing a strange person in my house, was to draw my pistol and point it at this person and tell them to show me their hands.
1: I'm sure.
3: Well, there was a little bit of light coming in through the window from a street light, and this person kind of slowly turned her head and looked at me, and I see it's this little old lady.
1: Huh.
3: And there was you kind of get that strange feeling, and you start noticing that she was a little bit translucent.
1: Oh, really?
3: So I felt kind of silly pointing my pistol at her when I realized what it must be that was going on. So the first thing I could think of to say was, what do you want? And
1: boy, that's pretty good. You know, some people in your position might have fired that gun. I mean, just out of absolute heart-stopping fright.
4: They might have fired that gun.
3: It probably wouldn't have done a whole lot of good. I think she was already beyond the point that my pistol could have hurt her very much.
4: Good that you could realize that. Man.
3: Anyhow, she looked at me, and she just had this, if you can imagine, a little old lady who's kind of ornery and just knows that she's pulling the best trick in the world on somebody. She just had that kind of bemused old lady ornery look on her face. And so, like I said, I asked her, what do you want? And she just kind of grinned at me and then faded out and disappeared. And we haven't had any, I haven't seen her since then. I mean, she doesn't, you know, move things around in my house or anything. The only thing that ever happens that might be out of the ordinary is every once in a while, you know, if my wife and I are in the living room watching television or something, we have a dog. And there's been a few times that she goes in the kitchen because that's where her food dish is, and she's not the kind of dog that spooks easy. She loves people, and, you know, nothing really scares her too much. But she'll be in the kitchen, and we'll just hear her let out a little yip, and then she'll just come running back in the living room and cower at our feet.
4: Sure.
3: And whenever she does that, I just imagine that kind of ornery look on that old lady's face and figure she's just playing tricks on my dog. And as long as that's all she does, I guess it doesn't really bother me a whole lot.
4: Well, I understand. Nevertheless, what do you think you saw?
3: Well, and I'm sure it was a ghost. I mean, there's no doubt in my mind about that. I wasn't dreaming. I wasn't asleep. I'd been at work, you know.
4: I've got you. All right. Thank you so much for the story. Take care. A deputy sheriff. And, of course, seeing is believing. Once you have seen, as that man saw, you will believe. You will never doubt again. You will always know that that there is something over on the other side. Whether that's to be your destination or not, you cannot know until your time has come. But there is certainly something there, something that can come through. East of the Rockies, you're on the air. Hello.
5: Hello.
4: Hi.
5: Hi.
4: Yes, sir.
5: I'm on the air?
4: Yes, yes, yes.
5: Hi, Art.
4: Your name is?
5: My name is Dave.
4: Dave. Hi, Dave.
5: Hi. I'm from Canal Winchester, Ohio.
4: Okay.
5: I just want to start by saying this. Story began and ended on Halloween night, and it's a pretty scary one, I think.
4: Okay.
5: Let me just start by saying I was in college. I was dorming with a few friends off campus at an apartment, and about half a mile down the road was a house that I suspected to be haunted. I've seen ghosts before and things like that, which is a whole different story. But I just felt that this house was haunted. Just from the way it looked, things that were going on, nothing actually was going on there. You never seen anybody. The only thing that ever happened there was that there would be a curtain up in the high window that on occasion was drawn slightly.
4: This was an unoccupied or occupied house?
5: I had asked neighbors and other people if they'd seen anybody live there. They said no. It looked like someone had lived there.
4: I always kind of live near what I would always think of as a haunted house. You know what they look like. We all do from having seen the movies.
5: It just seemed haunted. No, you never seen any people. You ask neighbors, they never seen any people. I don't know.
4: Finally decide to investigate?
5: Yes. That's on Halloween night.
4: Inevitably.
5: I convinced some friends. Actually, my girlfriend, who's now I'm getting married to, 9 years later.
4: She's marrying you?
5: Yes. This happened 9 years ago.
4: Well, I guess if you could talk her into doing that.
5: Yes.
4: Anyway, proceed.
5: I coaxed her and another couple to, you know, let's go down there. It's Halloween night. Let's see if anything happens. So we take a walk. This house sat right on a creek, pretty large creek. And right across it, there was a bridge there, a wood bridge.
4: Uh-huh.
5: And I don't know what it was, but nobody had the guts to get too close to the house. We just wouldn't do it. It
4: right.
5: seemed ominous. It was Halloween.
4: Right.
5: I had convinced them that it was haunted. So what we decided to do is go across the bridge to the other side of the creek, take a walk behind. We're pretty far away. We'll sit there and kind of just check things out, see if anything happens.
4: Yes.
5: Well, nothing happens. So we're kind of, well, what are we going to do now? Let's take a walk down the creek a little while. Maybe 150 feet getting past the house, we notice something across the other side of the house. It looks like there's a shack there.
4: Right.
5: And we're like, wow, look at that. There's a shack back in the woods. So we all start to approach it, and it appears that someone's sitting inside the shack, actually in the door opening, sitting on a stool with a shotgun in their hand. This is on Halloween night at, you know, 12 o'clock at night. It's midnight.
4: With a shotgun.
5: Yeah, it looks like someone's sitting there with a shotgun. Mm-hmm. We, of course, take off. We run.
4: Gotcha.
5: And we catch our breath and we say, you know, I think we, you know, just were seeing things, you know. There was nothing there. It's dark out. You know, let's go back. Let's go back and see if that really was a shack there. So we do. We go back. And instead of, we still see the shack. It doesn't look like the door's open now. So I decide, well, me and the guy, friend of the girl, stay behind. And we decide to venture and see what's going on. The closer we get to this shack, it just vanishes.
4: The shack vanishes?
5: The closer we get, it just starts to...
4: Mist out.
5: It just is gone. There's nothing there. I mean, now we're there where it would be, and we're just standing in the middle of the woods.
4: Holy mackerel.
5: The only thing...
4: Yes?
5: Exactly at that same moment that we realize the shack isn't there, there's a graveyard of cars. And when I say a graveyard of cars, it's almost... It was like a... Well, let me just tell you, the cars that were there, there had to be, I don't know, we didn't count them, but there was 30 to 50 Corvairs.
4: Corvairs.
5: Corvairs.
4: A lot of Corvairs.
5: Considered to be the most deadliest cars ever.
4: A lot of Corvairs died.
5: They weren't crashed or anything. They were just there, you know, they were like, weathered, you know what I mean?
4: Yes, of course.
5: They were weathered.
4: Yes.
5: It looked like vandals had maybe busted out windows, things like that.
4: This is too weird. And you're telling me this graveyard of cars was all around you, or where was it with reference?
5: Hey, come over, see this. Everybody, we were all there now. You know, there's four of us, well, including me.
4: Four.
5: And we're standing on top of now cars, Corvairs. They're all Corvairs.
4: Uh-huh.
5: They're not damaged at all, other than just look like they had been there for 50 years or however long they were made, you know?
4: Right, right.
5: There was just two different cars there, though, and they weren't like that. They were totaled, beyond what you could say was fatal crashes. They were totaled, and I remember what they were, because we were like, it was a Toyota Love Truck. Do you remember those?
4: Yes, I do.
5: It was a Toyota Love Truck and some kind of Subaru, and they were crushed to what you would consider to be fatal crashes.
4: Right.
5: Corvairs were fine. They were just there. That freaked us out pretty good, you know. We're like, but nothing really that I would say supernatural happened. This was Halloween night. That happened. The night did kind of seem kind of spooky, but that happens on Halloween.
4: I'd say it's pretty supernatural if a shack completely disappears and a graveyard of cars appears.
5: That's not the end of the story, Art.
4: Okay, go ahead.
5: About 9 months later, maybe 9 to 10 months later, it's beginning to be fall. You know, I live in Ohio. It's probably late summer.
4: Right.
5: But it was fallish.
4: Yes.
5: I had told lots of people about this story. Nobody ever would go back in the woods to find the cars, but they were there. I mean, we went back again during the daylight and seen them there.
4: Ah.
5: They were there. They were real.
4: All right.
5: The house still seemed haunted and never seen any people there.
4: All right, we're running short on time.
5: Okay. About 9 months later, a friend of mine tells me that he's seen a bunch of Corvairs parked around that house. And I was like, are you kidding me? You know, what are you talking about? He said, man, I just drove by there, you know, an hour ago, and I seen a bunch of Corvairs parked around that house you were talking about.
4: Yes, and?
5: So I decided to grab a friend of mine, and we went out there.
4: And?
5: And the house was totally destroyed. I don't know how to describe it.
4: Okay. We have no more time. Is there a punchline here?
5: No, I'm just telling the story.
4: Okay, so it was all gone then?
5: Pretty much.
4: I appreciate the call, sir. That was paranormal, definitely. Things don't disappear and then become something else. Guys with shotguns in cabins don't disappear. This is Ghost to Ghost AM.

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1: You know, Crystal Gayle's making this song available to you on my website free of charge. 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It's there.

0: Good morning from the high desert on Halloween. Curious what it's going to be like when you die. Stick around tonight. You may well get a glimpse, just a glimpse of what it may be like. First time caller line, you're on the air. Hi.
1: Hi, Art. This is Alan calling. Art, I've listened to your show a few times, I guess, and I've wondered occasionally which one of the calls were real, which ones weren't. But
0: I don't know. Are you real?
1: Well, I'll tell you a story.
0: First of all, turn your radio off.
1: I thought it was.
0: No, and I can't continue with the call if you don't. So.
1: Okay. I guess it began when I was 6 years old. I would swear there was something in my closet. I would watch my closet doors, okay? I knew the exact width of that my closet door was open.
0: Right.
1: Okay?
0: Right.
1: It began this way. Night after night after night, I would watch it. One morning, the closet doors were completely open. I questioned everybody in the house. No one had touched it. Okay, this is how it began. Secondly, I had one of these things I learned from your program was an out-of-body experience.
0: Yeah.
1: I was frozen on my bed. Okay, I was tingling all over, and I could not move, and I was scared to death, and I just began praying to Jesus, please, Jesus, please.
0: That's
1: Jesus.
0: A precursor to an out-of-body experience, yeah.
1: Well, I also did the same thing with the door to my room. It was the closet door and my door to the room that I would watch, and there would be a crack in the door. And I would watch that crack every 10 minutes. I would look at it.
0: Why?
1: I felt like there was something outside there.
0: You mean inside the closet?
1: Inside the closet and also outside the room, outside the bedroom.
0: Oh, I see.
1: So, once again, one evening, that door, every time I looked at it, it seemed like it would be a quarter inch or a half inch wider. And it got to the point where it was about 2 inches to 3 inches wide. And one night that was happening, and I couldn't move. And I started to look at the door, and so help me, Jesus Christ, as he is my Lord. The door started to have a light green color around the background of it,
0: yes.
1: Like the light from behind it,
0: yes.
1: And a mist around it. And I got up out of bed because I had been released from this hold that I used to call it. It was just a hold. And as I approached the door, and as my hand reached out to touch the door, praying to God the whole time, the door fell backwards away. Fell backwards away.
0: Right.
1: And I ran back into the bed and just covered up and started praying.
0: Oh, yeah. See, at that point, I'd have a heart attack.
1: I mean, and I ran into my mother's and father's room, and I slept there all night, and they acted as if nothing was wrong whatsoever.
0: No, see, that's my nightmare. That's really my nightmare. Oh, God. If I were to walk up to an open closet door to close it because I don't allow them to be open, I just don't, and the door fell backward, I don't know what I'd do. I'd probably have a heart attack. Absolutely a heart attack. Wildcard line, you're on the air.
2: Hi, Art.
0: Hi.
2: This is Ann from the Springfield, Missouri Ozarks.
0: Hi, Ann.
2: And I have a story for you a ghost story that completely changed my life.
0: I bet most ghosts, people who have encounters with ghosts have their lives changed, period. Yeah. But go ahead.
2: All right, I'm a Cherokee historic reenactor. We're called Buckskinners. We have pre-1840 camps. I own an 18-foot teepee, wear buckskin dresses, cook over the campfire, and sleep on a buffalo robe.
0: Okay.
2: In 1994, I attended an 11-day rendezvous. That's what we call our camping events.
0: Yes.
2: It was held at Fort Ouachita, Oklahoma. It was an old Confederate Civil War fort and cemetery. There were about 300 camps, hundreds of people dressed in proper period attire. Sunday was the last day of the rendezvous. Saturday afternoon, we celebrated a lovely wedding of a couple complete with medicine man and ritual ceremonies.
0: Right.
2: That night, a group of the wedding party got really partied hardy, drinking and loud drumming into the wee hours of the morning. Sunday morning, people started tearing down their camps. My husband and I decided we'd stay through Sunday night and break camp Monday morning. Everyone else was gone. The guy next to us stayed in his trapper's tent. He decided to stay along with only two other lodges. The rest of the 300 camps were gone by Sunday afternoon. Okay. It's now 11 o'clock Sunday night. After finishing a wonderful dinner and sitting around the campfire, my husband decided he'd go up on the hill and get our truck and bring it back to the primitive camp. Mm-hmm. While he was gone, all of a sudden, I started feeling really scared, and I'm not the kind of woman that gets scared easily.
0: Right.
2: The hair on my neck was literally standing on end, and I didn't know why. He came back with the truck. I still had on my white buckskin dress and was holding a candle lantern, and I walked to the truck to meet him. He was very nervous himself, saying he felt really strange. From a distance, he said, I looked like a ghost. Suddenly, these birds started flying above our heads, screaming a high-pitched, shrill sound. These were ravens and owls. This was at midnight sharp, okay?
0: Yes.
2: And this was totally weird. Ravens and owls don't go flying around at midnight doing this.
0: No.
2: By now, a spirit of sadness and remorse had overcome me, and I was crying and sobbing. We decided, we started hearing drums all over the area, and these were ghost drums, Art. There wasn't anybody there. Some were nearby, and others were far away, and they were Indian drums beating fast like war drums.
0: Right.
2: We got into the teepee. I kept the fire going really strong. We smudged the lodge and said prayers.
0: Yeah.
2: We could feel and hear waves of ghosts coming by the teepee all night long, Art.
0: Well, there's a night of terror for you, and the fast drums, too, the war drums.
2: Everywhere.
0: That's got to give you the feeling that here it comes, baby.
2: Yeah, we could hear jingles on the women's dresses like they used to wear.
0: Right.
2: Sometimes the drums were right on the other side of our number 10 canvas wall.
0: And so you lived through the night.
2: Yes, about 5 o'clock, I suddenly got really tired at 5 o'clock in the morning. I fell asleep with a roaring fire and the candle lantern lit. 30 minutes later, I woke up, Art, to a cold, dark teepee, and the canvas door was gone. I shook my head and said, my God, wake up. He got up and looked outside the lodge, and the teepee door was twisted and leaning up against the wall of the teepee. Now, that doesn't make any sense. There was no wind, and I had a heavy dowel on the bottom of that teepee door. There was no way that thing lifted up, twisted, and was leaning against there. But the really spooky part, Art, fire was out.
0: The fire was out, yeah.
2: And
0: it was
2: completely cold.
0: No, I've got you. Bad night. Thank you.
2: Thank you.
0: Thank you. Oh, that's a wild one. A whole Indian nation arose around them that night. Lucky to live through that. Oh, man. East of the Rockies, you're on the air. Hello.
3: Hello?
0: Hi.
3: Yes.
0: What is your first name?
3: Lynette.
0: Lynette. And where are you?
3: Oklahoma.
0: Okay.
3: Much like the last caller.
0: Right.
3: And when I was 9 and my little brother was 7, uh-huh. Our father owned a service station, which the service station was the front of the building, and the back of the building was our home. And as a lot of old service stations used to be, we lived on a major highway.
0: America from coast to coast used to be dotted with places where the gas station was out front, house
3: right,
0: was in the back.
3: Right, this was on Route 66 across the street from the cemetery,
0: across
3: the highway.
0: Oh, I traveled that road many times.
3: And it was a highway that had an overpass, and lots of people were killed there. But we were, my father also owned a restaurant just, you know, maybe 100 yards away from the service station.
0: Right.
3: And he and my stepmother were there running it one evening, and my brother and I were home by ourselves. It was a rainy night, and when Dad had closed the service station at about 8, he was very security conscious. He was a much decorated naval man, very no-nonsense kind of guy, not a paranormal believing individual.
0: Sure.
3: And my brother's bedroom was... The door was to his bedroom was the door that you could go through and go into the service station. And we were sitting on his bed playing something with our little cars or something, and we heard the door to the service station open, and we knew that wasn't right. And we heard footsteps, and we both looked up at the same time, and we looked at the door, the partition door.
0: Right.
3: And the doorknob was turning, and it scared us to death, and I ran to my father's bedroom. And I called the restaurant, and I told Dad that someone was in the service station, and he grabbed his pistol, and he came running. And he came in through the back of the house and came forward and unlocked that door and went through. and there was no one there, but we were behind him, and I looked down, and I saw wet footsteps leading from the front door to that door. Dad, I don't think, looked down. He was just checking the service station door.
0: Yes, of course.
3: And he saw nothing. And this was the same man that when he died in 1973, after a lengthy illness, he had built a house downtown in the little town of 1,000, and his wife survived him by 3 weeks, and she was the archetypal evil stepmother, had no friends and not a friend of ours. She had two girls that took care of her that my dad had hired, and she died 3 weeks later, and we were at the cemetery interning her, and one of the two girls told me that the day she died, they called me before I got there, when someone dies at home, she had been ill and hypochondriac all her life, and so it was not unexpected, and she was older. A police officer just simply is sent, and they verify that someone's died.
0: Sure.
3: No big deal. So the police officer was standing there talking to one of these two girls, and or I guess to both of them, and then he looked toward the front door, and then he looked to them. He said, "Who was the man that just walked through?" And both of the girls looked at each other, and they looked at him, and they said, "Well, we didn't see anything." What she told me, or both of the girls told me, is that they had seen a man walking from the front door of the house to the back of the house down the hall to this woman's bedroom since my father's death.
0: Well, there you are. Thank you. I that's typical in so many ways. Frequently, when one person, one soulmate dies, the other follows very quickly. And, of course, the other aspect of that, again, a police officer there to actually observe this. A lot of cops see these things. A lot of cops. Why? Because they're around extremely stressful situations. Frequently, they are around or close to death and dying because they are called, right, all the time. They're called. So would it surprise you that they would see so many things? Not really. Not really. West of the Rockies, you're on the air. Hi. Hello.
4: Who, me?
0: You.
4: Oh, okay, me. Okay.
0: Yes.
4: I got a few stories, but I'll just tell you one of them.
0: Give me your best shot. What is your first name?
4: Heather, and I'm from Susanville. You don't know where that is. It's by Reno.
0: I'm pretty good. Yes, I've been to Susanville.
4: Spokyville. Yeah, well, anyways. Yeah, they filmed Deliverance here.
0: Uh-huh.
4: I'm kidding. Well, one of the stories I have is, some kids were saying, oh, there's a slaughterhouse, and it's supposed to be haunted, you know. I'm like, yeah, right. So I just, me and my boyfriend and one of my other friends went there just to get scared. You don't actually expect to see anything, you know, you just want to get scared. And so we went there one time. We went there a few times. One time, it was like, we usually go there real late because we don't want the neighbors to wake up. And we went out there, and one time in the field, we heard somebody humming, like a lady humming a tune.
0: Yes.
4: We were shining the flashlights out there and everything. There's nobody out there. And we were like, oh, man, that's kind of weird. And that wasn't really scary, so we left. And then, like, we came back again. And for the last few days, we had dared each other to go into the actual slaughterhouse by the house. There was a real big house, and then there was a slaughterhouse. It was like a shed with a square fence around the front of it.
0: Right.
4: And so the guys took their turns going in there, and then it was my turn to go in. And normally the gate was open, and nobody had been there forever. The weeds are, like, 4 feet tall around everything. So you could tell nobody's been there for years or taking care of it. And the door was stuck open with the weeds. And when it was my turn that night to go, it was the next night, the door was shut. And I'm like, oh, that's just wonderful. So I was already scared. So I'm like, all right, I can do this. So I was trying to show off, you know, because I was the only chick there. So I, like, opened the door, and I just turned, and I go right into the shack part. I looked, there's just, like, an old mattress and some chicken coop wires. And I was like, oh, this isn't that bad. And then I'm sitting there, and I'm looking around in, like, where the fenced area is. And something, like, to the right of me, the door was on the right. The slaughterhouse door, and the other side was the left, and something from the left started running through the weeds, like, you know, like, you couldn't see anything, but it looked like there was something like 4 feet tall running through it. It went down this side, went the corner, and it was like going towards the door on the other side of the gate. And I was looking at the door waiting for something to just jump out me. And I was about to wet myself. And right before it got to the door, something, right where it has first started running,
0: yes.
4: something smashed into the fence. It just goes, and it just shook it back and forth. And the whole fence moved. And I just dropped to my knees and started crying. And I screamed for my boyfriend. And the two chicken shit, excuse my language, guys were in the car with the windows rolled up and the doors locked. And I was screaming for him. And I was crying. I was so scared because I like getting scared.
0: And you had to go in yourself.
4: Yes. Well, because we all dare each other. And I went all the way in. And I was scared so bad.
0: Oh, I can imagine this thing.
4: I mean, I was like, what the heck was that, you know?
0: Yeah.
4: And I didn't know what was going on because you never expect anything to really happen. And so I was like, ah, and I screamed for my boyfriend. He had to carry me out because I was so scared I couldn't even walk.
0: What do you think you saw? What do you think that was?
4: What do you think I was? Well, I was thinking about it, and I don't know, because there was a guy that was bitching at us about, I'm sorry, my language. I'm only 22. I can do that. There was this guy across the street that never wanted us to go there, and he goes, no, this place is not for sale, and no, you can't go there. And the house looked like it had covers all over the furniture in it and stuff. And there was another couple things that happened at that place, but I'm sure you're in a hurry to get me off the phone, so I won't tell you that.
0: you tell a good story.
4: Oh, well, thank you. Something that ran around it, I don't know what that was, but I was talking to some friends, and since it was a slaughterhouse and they slaughtered cows there,
0: yes,
4: it sounds like the cow smashed into the gate and was trying to get out. You know what I mean? You know how something goes boom and it smashed into it and was shaking it back and forth? That's the only thing I can think of.
0: Do you think...
4: Maybe a cow trying to get out, you know?
0: Do you think animals have souls?
4: I didn't used to, but there's another... Can I tell you something else real quick?
0: Real
4: I was
0: quick.
4: In my apartment one time, and I was sitting there. It was 8:30 at night, and I was reading a book. It was, I mean, I was wide awake, okay? And my boyfriend's in the living room watching TV, and I looked down at the end of my bed, and something, I couldn't see it. Four little paw prints jump up on the bed like a kitten or a puppy, starts running towards me, and right when it got to my leg, it disappeared. I go, what the hell was that? So I know that wasn't a person. It was obviously a little animal. Assuming that I guess they do. I mean, I don't know if they have souls. I really don't think they do. But I don't know. Maybe animals are like that, too. They don't know if they're dead or not.
0: Maybe
4: a
0: they
4: cat
0: don't.
4: That has nine lives.
0: All right. Thanks for the story.
4: Yeah.
0: Yeah, have a good night. Oh, I think they have souls. I do. And I know all the arguments that would suggest it can't be, isn't, and the Bible says it cannot be so, and so forth and so on. But sorry, I believe differently. I think animals do have souls. I've always thought that. And if you're a real animal person, whether you're a dog person or a cat person or, you know, kangaroo person, whatever it is you fancy, then you know that all animals have separate, distinct, discernible, unmistakable personalities, real personalities. They have passion. They have love. They have dislikes. They have so many measurable things. They may not have speech, but that's okay. They don't have to talk to you most times for you to understand what it is they think or want or feel. And with so much, with emotions, with so many identifiable intelligence like traits, well, I think they have souls. I've always thought that, and I suppose I always will. But moreover, I think I have encountered the ghosts of animals. I'm Art Bell. This is Coast to Coast AM.

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0: If you just tuned in, this is Ghost to Ghost. All we do is tell ghost stories all night long, a long tradition on this program. I don't even know how long, maybe well over a decade now. Real ghost stories. I will only take the very best ghost stories, so unless yours is a real hair razor, just don't bother. 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First time caller line, you're on the air. Hi.
1: Good morning.
0: Good morning to you, sir. Where are you? What's your first name and where are you?
1: My name is Steve and I'm from Union, Missouri.
0: Okay, Steve.
1: I just, last June, my family and I, we moved into a house that we rented. It was an older house and, I guess we were there for about a week. And I was sitting in the living room one night and the living room had a shot you could see to the kitchen door. And I was sitting there and I looked up. And there was this smoky gray figure of a man, and he was standing there. Now, I'm never one that ever believed in ghosts, so I looked down, and I was telling myself, well, when I look up, this thing's going to be gone. So I look back up, and the thing walks into the room.
0: Okay.
1: It stands in the room for a couple seconds, and then it just dissipates. It disappears. So I don't want to be one of these people that run out of the house screaming in the middle of the night. So I get my kids, and I'm trying to do this real calmly. And we get to the front door, and I'm closing the front door, and up from the house comes this horrible scream. It was a male scream.
0: Okay.
1: So we left the house that night. I had a business trip, so I was gone for about a week. And when I came back, of course, I had talked myself out of it because I didn't believe in these things. And was hoping maybe it was a first-time incident, whatever, so we went back into the house. We had been there for a night, and it was one evening.
0: Now, why would you go after a scream?
1: Well,
0: no offense here, but, I mean, the scream would have done it for me, and yet you went back in the house.
1: I did go back.
0: How did you reason that one out with
1: yourself? Well, there was a lot of reasons. The financial reasons were one.
0: No, I understand those.
1: You know, it's like you just move. You're hoping the best, right?
0: Yeah, I'm with you. Okay.
1: We went back in, and...
0: it didn't sound anything like this, did it? Listen. It wasn't that bad, was it?
1: Oh, no. It was definitely a male scream, though.
0: Okay.
1: We went back in, and it was about the second evening there. I was actually talking on the phone, and the door started rattling. I mean, actually rattling like somebody was rattling. I thought it was the kids playing, even though they had been sent to bed.
0: Right.
1: And I told them, you know, cut it out. And my daughter says to me, well, Dad, I'm not doing nothing, and my brothers are asleep. And about this time from the basement, the scream starts coming again. And it got very, very cold. By the time I reached her, she was speechless, of course, and I got him out of there.
0: You mean suddenly cold?
1: Yes, very. It was definitely cold. And by the time I got to her, she was speechless. I got him out of there, and we stayed there for just, that was the last night that we ever spent there. And it was about 2 weeks later we moved again. Never experienced anything like
0: that. With some financial loss, I'm sure.
1: Yeah, there was some financial loss, but...
0: Yeah, I understand those.
1: You know, it's like you just move. You're hoping the best, right?
0: Yeah, I'm with you. Okay.
1: We went back in, and...
0: It didn't sound anything like this, did it? Listen. It wasn't that bad, was it?
1: Oh, no. It was definitely a male scream, though.
0: Okay.
1: We went back in, and it was about the second evening there. I was actually talking on the phone, and the door started rattling. I mean, actually rattling like somebody was rattling. I thought it was the kids playing, even though they had been sent to bed.
0: Right.
1: And I told them, you know, cut it out. And my daughter says to me, well, Dad, I'm not doing nothing, and my brothers are asleep. And about this time from the basement, the scream starts coming again. And it got very, very cold. By the time I reached her, she was speechless, of course, and I got him out of there.
0: You mean suddenly cold?
1: Yes, very. It was definitely cold. And by the time I got to her, she was speechless. I got him out of there, and we stayed there for just, well, that was the last night that we ever spent there.

0: her sleep. And about this time from the basement, the scream starts coming again. And it got very, very cold. By the time I reached her, she was speechless, of course, and I got him out of there.
1: You mean suddenly cold?
0: Yes, very. It was definitely cold. And by the time I got to her, she was speechless. I got him out of there, and we stayed there for just, well, that was the last night that we ever spent there, and it was about 2 weeks later we moved again. Never experienced anything like
1: that
0: before.
1: With some financial loss, I'm sure.
0: Yeah, there was some financial loss, but peace of mind overruled that.
1: And living.
0: Yeah. Definitely.
1: All right, sir. Thank you very much. Yikes. Yeah, I understand that. I mean, you say I wouldn't go back in, but there are a lot of times you move and you just barely make it into the new place. And, God, you wouldn't want to give it up because you were scared, would you? So, you know, I say, hey, take off. That's that. But in reality, in the real world, you'd probably go back into that house. Rather than having to move, you'd somehow rationalize it in your mind. You'd go back in. Once. Wildcard line, you're on the air. Hello.
2: Good evening, Mr. Bell, and everybody else in Radio Land.
1: Yes, sir.
2: How are you doing this evening?
1: All right.
2: You know what, I have to say that this is kind of the lamest ghost-to-ghost I've heard so far. I want to make a challenge to everybody out there to make it the best ghost-to-ghost.
1: Well, that can only happen one storyteller at a time.
2: Okay. Well, I do my best, Mr. Bell.
1: We'll see.
2: All right. Well, my story takes place in Flin Flon, Manitoba, way up in the northern part of Canada.
1: Yes.
2: And the story is that there's a lake called Phantom Lake just because it's shaped like a phantom. And it is told that there is an old house where a man used to bring his wife on camping trips. Now, this man was told to be psychotic. And what he did is that when he went on his hunting trips, he actually handcuffed his wife to a bed. Now, on my gym class, we went across the lake and we actually went by this house. And
1: why did he handcuff his wife?
2: I don't know, but it is found in the Gazette that it is true. I've actually went up to the library and I have seen it.
1: Yeah, okay.
2: At any rate, I passed by the house with our gym class canoe trip, and one summer evening, me and a buddy of mine, our young brave souls, went out to actually see this house. As we came up to the house, it just seemed to be abnormally cold out that night. As we walked into the house, we just creeped inside, and we saw the bed where the woman was laying there. Oh, sorry, wait. We saw the bed where supposedly the woman was chained up.
1: Yes.
2: We took a look. We saw the handcuff marks on this old mattress, on this old metal frame bed. And all of a sudden, we heard a deep mumble, like a surrounded. And I like to point out, and all the windows were frosted up at the time. When I heard that, that scared the bejeebers out of me. I turned around, and I saw help on the window, and I saw steam coming up.
1: You mean help? You mean help written on the window?
2: Yes.
1: Uh-huh.
2: And there's steam coming from it. As I turned around, me and my buddy saw this. We saw a light orb come towards us, shoot back, and just went right around the corner. Me and my buddy ran out. And we've just never been to that place again.
1: Not bad, sir. All right. Thank you very much.
2: I have one question out there for the Laos people. It's told that there's supposed to be a dragon with a green orb. My girlfriend has shown me this picture of this, of a giant dragon with about four Navy soldiers holding it. I'd like to have information on that if anybody could tell me.
1: All right. We'll see what we get. East of the Rockies, you're on the air. Good morning.
3: Hello.
1: Hello.
3: Yeah, my name is Scott. I'm originally from Alabama, but now I live in Burlington, Vermont.
1: Yes, sir.
3: And one of my closest friends is a guy named Eugene McCurry. We've known each other for 25 years, and several times he's told me this story. And you know how people will tell you something, and if you've known them for a long time, you know they're telling the truth.
1: Of course.
3: Okay, well, this is one of those situations where I'm convinced, at least he believes that what he saw was the truth. Okay, he was born in 66, and I think he said this happened when he was about 6 years old. So this would have happened probably sometime around 1971, 72.
1: Right.
3: He had a real poor family, and at that time, they were doing a lot of

0: farm work, like picking peas on people's farms,
1: sure,
0: you know?
1: Sure.
0: And he was too young to work. And they, at the time, were living in this place in South Alabama, a little country place with the name of Niota. And apparently, his family were out in the fields picking peas, and he was standing along the side of this field, and he saw what he claimed were the apparitions of two headless men dressed in black suits walking across the field directly at him.
1: Headless men.
0: Two headless men dressed in black suits, probably like undertakers, is the picture I have in my mind.
1: Yeah.
0: Walking across this field straight toward him, just totally, you know, scared him out of his pants.
1: Sure.
0: And then they vanished. And he's told me this story on several occasions.
1: You know what I would think if I saw that? I would think it was death coming for me.
0: Oh, I'll tell you, you know, of all the apparitions, me personally, of all the apparitions that I could possibly see,
1: headless.
0: The idea of somebody with no head is just absolutely the most terrifying. That's
1: yeah, headless is definitely not good.
0: Oh, yeah, well, you hear these stories about Anne Boleyn in the Tower of London walking around without her head, you know, it just gives me the creeps.
1: Yeah.
0: But that's to me, that's a very terrifying story.
1: Would have done it. Yeah, would have done it for me too, sir.
0: He's touched for the authenticity of that on several occasions. I wish he was here to verify, but I swear to God I'm telling you the truth.
1: I'm sure you are. Thank you very much. All right, yep. Headless, why would something appear to us, why would a spirit appear to us in a headless form? I can only think of a few reasons. Either is a poltergeist screwing around with us, trying to scare the hell out of us, which it certainly would succeed. Or it could be, as I suggested, I might have guessed, that death was coming for me. Two headless horsemen, right, in suits. Coming for you. And then what other possibilities exist out there? That there is some form of death where headless beings live? Rather not think about that one. West of the Rockies, you're on the air.
2: Hi, my name's Robert. I'm from Temecula, California.
1: Hi, Robert.
2: Originally, I was born and raised in Portland, Oregon, and I lived in a small city outside of Portland called Milwaukee. And when I was probably about 6 years old, my parents had rented this house out in Milwaukee. And for the first time that we came up to the house, we kind of knew that there was something odd about the house. My dad could feel it, and I could feel it, but just me and him were the only ones in my family that could feel it.
1: Sure.
2: I had an older brother and a younger sister. And we were locked into a year lease on this place. We couldn't get out of that lease, so we were pretty much stuck there for the year. And during that year, I saw this thing, and to me it was clearly, truly just pure evil.
1: What kind of thing?
2: It seemed like almost like a demon to me. I never considered it a ghost, a shadow person, or an angel.
1: Maybe it was not a ghost. It could have been evil. It could have been evil. But can you describe with any better detail?
2: Yeah, this thing used to hang out in my bedroom window at night. And he would sit there all night long watching me.
1: How did you stand that?
2: Well, I wasn't scared of it. At six years old, you pretty much got an open mind in certain things.
1: Yeah, but six-year-olds can feel evil, too.
2: Yeah, I knew it was evil. I knew it was bad, but I knew I was safe as long as I was in my room. And I knew that this thing would not enter the house unless it seemed like it had been invited into the house.
1: Uh-huh.
2: You know, but it was out there.
1: Waiting.
2: Yeah, it was out there waiting.
1: Maybe for an invitation.
2: Yeah.
1: I got you, sir. Thank you. There was an interesting... somebody sent me an interesting fast blast from, I think, the Chicago area. Yeah, here it is. Mandy in Chicago says, you know, can't call at work. I saw... This is tonight. I saw a burly man dressed as a lumberjack, flannel cap, suspenders, at my window, looking in, seemingly tired and lost. And then she adds, I'm on the 9th floor of a high-rise. First-time caller line, you're on the air.
3: Hi, Art. This is Nathan from Sacramento.
1: Welcome.
3: Thank you. I've listened to your show for a long time and Ghost to Ghost for a lot of years, and finally I'm calling in with a story.
1: Yes, here you are.
3: Great. This happened to my family, about 15 years ago when my daughters were about 4 years old. And my ex-wife and I sublet a house for the summer. And shortly after we moved in, we started, my ex and I argued a great deal, and our daughters started having nightmares. And they would tell us that they, both of them, had the same dreams on different nights, and would tell us that they saw a red lady in their room.
1: A red lady?
3: Red lady. This woman that was all dressed in red.
1: Huh.
3: And this went on for the whole time we were there. And shortly before we moved, we were talking to the neighbors trying to figure out what was going on, because it was clear that there was something there,
1: yeah.
3: You know, some energy in the house.
1: Sure.
3: And found out talking to the neighbors that the original owners of the house, this was not a real old house, about 10 years old probably, the original family, the wife had committed suicide in the children's room, had cut her wrist. And that when one of the children came home from school that day, they found their mother in their bedroom covered in blood.
1: Oof.
3: And so we, you know, made the connection that was some energy residual from that was what my daughters had been dreaming about that whole summer. And we were happy to move out.
1: I assume that you're aware that people who investigate know about ghosts are almost universally agree that people who commit suicide tend to stick around more than others at a much greater rate than others. Now, I'm not exactly certain what that means, and I've always tried to think what might that mean, that a suicide would be stuck here. There's some sort of course, biblical, I think, prohibition against taking your own life. So, it may mean that for a while you don't get to go where you're supposed to go otherwise.
3: It could be. It could also be that just the energy of such things are so intense and so horrible that they imprint themselves on the place for years after.
1: I think that I would rather believe that explanation. Rather than thinking it is a soul stuck in some horrible, repetitive thing. Thank you very much. Suicides. Wildcard line, you're on the air. Hello.
4: Yes, hello.
1: Hello.
4: Oh, hi. Hi. Yes, sir, it's a pleasure to speak to you.
1: Where are you, sir?
4: My name is Mark, and I'm calling from Bradley, Illinois, and I'm listening to you through 890 AM WLS in Chicago.
1: WLS, of course. Go ahead.
4: Yes. My story goes back to 1989 in the summer when I was 14. And the house that my mom and I moved into late November of 87 there in Pawpaw, Michigan, was a 110-year-old house, and it was very, very spooky. It was across the street from a cemetery. And, well, in the summer of 1989, I was watching the Bulls lose, and I walked from the living room to the kitchen, and the door to the upstairs was always kind of a scary place. And the damn thing, it opened by itself.
1: The door did, as you were approaching it.
4: The door to the upstairs area, which there have been rumors and newspaper articles through that area that the upstairs, a baby had died in it in the early 1900s, and there was a lady upstairs that died. And
1: yes.
4: It was really, really scary. And anyway, the door opened by itself. And
1: I
4: couldn't
1: saw,
4: believe it.
1: You saw the door with your own eyes open
4: by
1: itself.
4: Oh, yeah, no doubt about it. So,
1: like, come on in, bud, right?
4: And it was...
1: Listen, I've got to take a break here. Can you stick around, finish your story?
4: Yes, absolutely.
1: All right, stay right there. It's a good place to leave it, where the door opens by itself. I've seen the movies. I know what that means. You go through, and you're a headless guy in a suit. from the high desert. This is Ghost to Ghost AM. I'm Art Bell.

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1: We are under a Halloween full moon. Won't be another one like it. Hasn't been once like it since 1955, and you're not going to see another one for 19 years. And on top of everything else, this is Ghost to Ghost AM. Back into a Halloween night, and back to you, caller. You're back on the air again.
2: Yes. So there at that point, I looked up to the stairs, and there was a woman on a cross on me.
1: Did you say on a cross?
2: Yeah. It was bad. It was really bad. It was so bad it. I urinated in my pants, and I went into the bathroom and prayed, pretty much. So
1: yeah, it'd be about all you could do.
2: I was scared, but you know it. So, make a long story short, the weird thing about the whole piece of property was, we were renting at the time. I got kicked out of this place. Because my mom and her boyfriend and stuff, and I left in 91 when I was 16, and it took about 2 years for the house to be sold by the landlord, and the guy who moved in demolished the 110, 115-year-old house. He built a new one, and the weird thing is that he got married or was already married, had a kid, a baby, who coincidentally lived in right around the same area upstairs. And during that time, when he moved in, he tore down about he ripped out about 150 to 100 trees that were pretty much kind of considered sacred. These were old trees, 150 years old, and
1: right.
2: It's almost as if there were rumors, just all kinds of scary rumors going around through the town, and the baby died of cancer, his wife died of cancer, and the last thing I heard was the guy just picked up and left.
1: Wow.
2: And it was bad.
1: He was trying, maybe all this time in tearing down the house, in building a new house, then in tearing down trees, he was trying to stop whatever it was. Had that occurred to you?
2: I don't know. I don't know. But I know that, I mean, it was just downstairs. We had a cellar, and we'd hear strange things at night, and at one point when I was seriously depressed as a teenager living there, I asked for a spirit to come down and try to help me, and I kid you not, Art, I heard footsteps at one point coming down the stairs, coming to help me. And then at that point, I thought it was the devil, and I asked for it to go away.
1: And it went away.
2: Yeah. I mean, at one point, I mean, I was so seriously depressed that I, and it's going to sound bad. It's going to sound really bad, but it's the absolute truth. I asked the devil to help me, to
1: Do you think the devil helped you?
2: He was offering to help. Something came walking down the stairs, and I absolutely prayed for it to go away.
1: So that what you asked for help was the devil, and when it began to approach,
2: when it started walking down the stairs, I got completely scared. Completely scared, and I.
1: That's called a foxhole conversion. Thank you very much. But I don't blame you. This is something I've never understood of people who make deals with the devil. Never have understood it, never will. If you conclude there is a devil, there is a dark, evil force with which you can bargain if you so desire. Once you have realized that such a force exists, then in your mind, how can you not realize that the opposite force exists thereby immediately understanding the magnitude of the decision you're about to make, the bad decision you're about to make, that will bear on eternity for you. And so once you realize the one, how can you not realize the other? East of the Rockies, you're on the air. Hello.
2: Oh, hello.
1: Hi.
2: Art, hi. How are you?
1: Fine. What is your first name and where are you?
2: Mike from Sarasota, Florida.
1: Okay, Mike.
2: This happened when I was about 5 years old. Mm-hmm. And it was kind of like a nightmare the way you remember it, but it actually happened. And I was laying in my bed, and, you know, my parents were in the living room. And all of a sudden I felt this, like, this presence like everybody talks about. And something, like, staring at me. And I looked out the window from my bedroom.
1: Yes.
2: And there was you've been calling them shadow people. There was a shadow, you know, the head of a person. And this was like in 66. You know how they wore the men would wear those hats and the long coats? It was wintertime.
1: Yes.
2: That's what he was dressed in, and that's all you could make out. Anyhow, I just laid there for I don't know how long, and I finally was able to just scream. And my parents came running in, and they were like, what's wrong? I was saying, you know, there's a man at the window. And my parents, you know, ran over. And like I said, it was wintertime. All the windows were frosted up, but my window was, there was no frost on it.
1: Huh.
2: And so they went to the front door, and across the way was a schoolyard. And they could see the figure of this man, like I described, going across the schoolyard. So my dad went out after him, and he'd gone around the corner. My dad was going to, you know, follow his footprints, and there weren't any. But what's really strange about it is, I mean, you know, that was pretty scary for me. But my wife is the one who wanted me to call because she found out we've been married 10 years, and 10 years ago, my mother told my wife, which she'd never told me. A week before that had happened, my parents, you know, tucked me into bed, and they came in like 20 minutes later to say goodnight.
1: Yes.
2: And I wasn't there. And they couldn't find me.
1: And you weren't there?
2: I wasn't in bed. So they thought maybe I'd gotten up to, you know, go downstairs and play or something. They looked all over for me. They couldn't find me. And like I said, this was a little bit before this had happened. You know, so it was winter. And they looked all around for like 3 hours.
1: And you weren't there?
2: No, till 1 a.m. My father finally happened to look up. I was sitting on the roof of the house. And you know, there was no way I could get up on the roof. You know, there was no ladders around or anything. I was just sitting there.
1: What do you think happened to you?
2: I have no idea, but I mean, I
1: have you considered the possibility that you were abducted?
2: Can I tell you? You know, I thought you might say that because
1: yes.
2: My wife and I have listened to you for a few years.
1: Yes. Then you know how I think.
2: Well, you know, the thing about streetlights, you
1: yes.
2: know, going out.
1: Yes.
2: To the point of like people that are with me for any length of time. We'll comment, like, you know, it's so strange when I'm with you.
1: Yes, I've heard this from so many people, sir, that streetlights extinguish and or go on as you walk down the street. I'm familiar with the phenomena. Some people will attempt to explain it by explaining there are certain type of, there's a certain kind of streetlight that does that, but I've never seen one. Never. West of the Rockies, you're on the air. Hello.
3: Hi, my name's Patty. I'm calling from Northern California.
1: Hi, Patty.
3: Hi. And I listen to you on KDAC.
1: All right.
3: And my story is not really that scary. We've had some scary encounters, but it's kind of interesting. Many years ago, I lived with a truck driver named Richard. And he was a real good stepdad to my kids, and especially my oldest son was really close to him. So even when we split up, we all stayed good friends. But he had some problems, and he took his own life.
1: Oh.
3: And this was some time ago, but maybe about a year after that happened, my kids and I were living at a isolated ranch in Colorado, and
1: right.
3: It was like a 800-acre ranch on the edge of a wilderness area. I mean, we were way out in the boonies, and we were 30 miles from the closest grocery store, and one night, we were sleeping, but my oldest son was 15 at the time, and he was awake, and he said, here's this truck, this diesel, come up our driveway, and he thought maybe it was a hay truck or something that had gotten lost looking for a ranch or something.
1: Yeah, diesel is unmistakable.
3: Yeah, you know, and he's thinking, well, you know, maybe it's a hay truck, whatever, you know. But he said the guy gets out and starts knocking on the door. So he tried to wake me up, tried to wake up his sisters, tried to wake up his brother. Nobody would wake up. He said it was really eerie because normally I'm a light sleeper, but he said none of us would wake up. So he answered the door, and it was Richard.
4: You're sure?
3: Oh, he's sure.
4: He's sure.
3: Oh, yeah. He said he came in, shook his hand, sat down and talked to him. And Richard was a big Pepsi drinker. He loved the stuff. And he went out to the truck and got some Pepsis and brought them in. And my son said they sat there and talked for a couple hours and drank Pepsi. And
4: now, your son said that Richard was full form. I mean,
3: right. I asked him, I said, well, what did it feel like when he shook your hand, you know?
4: Right.
3: And he said, just like if anybody else shook your hand, solid and real.
4: That's very unusual. Normally, spirits are unable to manifest that physically.
3: Well, he actually came to another time after this, but on this occasion, the odd thing is, in the morning, you know, he's telling us the story, and we're kind of going, oh, yeah, all right, sure, you know?
4: Right.
3: And but we looked, and there was Pepsi cans on the table. And we said, this is, we were 30 miles from a store that was, even if there would have been one open, you know, at this time of night.
4: Yep. Well, again, you know, there's something about those who take their own lives. I don't know what. I just know there is something different, and by percentage, there are many more of them than of others, and I don't know what that means.
3: Yeah, well, he really identified with his job, too, so I wasn't surprised that he came in his truck, you know.
4: Well, it's good to know there's diesels on the other side.
3: Yeah.
4: Thank you.
3: Okay, good night.
4: Good night. Take care. There just is something about those who take their own life. They're in for a bit of a different ride, I suspect. You're not supposed to do that. First time caller line, you're on the air. Hello?
5: Hello?
4: Yes, ma'am, you're on the air.
5: Hi.
4: Hi.
5: My name is Debbie. I'm from Eugene, Oregon.
4: Yes, Deb.
5: I'm originally from Portland.
4: Okay.
5: And I've had several paranormal experiences, and every time there was that soul-gripping or spine-gripping cold that you can't explain. It's not an
4: experience. No, I know. I hear that from so many people.
5: Yeah, I don't know what it is. But my scariest story is when a ghost yelled at me.
4: Yelled at you?
5: Yes. And a friend of mine, an ex-roommate, who is a chiropractor, and his name happens to also be Art, invited me over to this 100-year-old house that he wanted me to see because he knows that I love antiques. And this house is in the Selwood district of Portland, where I'm originally from. And this house is really a weird house. The base of the house scooped out like a skirt, and all of the archways in the house were in the shape of huge skeleton keyholes. It was really a weird house.
4: Ooh, that is weird.
5: It is.
4: Yeah.
5: And then I was looking around, and his roommate was a woman who had children, and we saw the whole house, and her room was decorated in antique lace. It was absolutely beautiful. And there was one room that had nothing in it, and the whole house was decorated, and I said, why is this room empty? And he said the children were in it, but they didn't like it, so they moved out.
4: Uh-huh.
5: Later on, I came upstairs to use the restroom, which old houses have, and I walked into the room to see the stained glass windows. And halfway through the room, a ghost popped up in front of me.
4: That looked like what?
5: He was a large man. He was bald. He had a brown suit and a white shirt. And I knew he was a ghost because I could see the wall behind him. And he had no feet. I could see him, but I couldn't see his feet. He just stopped right at his ankles. And he immediately raised his finger and pointed to the door. And he said, get out of my house!
4: Oh, my God,
5: oh
4: really?
5: Oh, my God. I swear this is a true story. I ran so fast that I tore the carpet runner off of the stairs when I went down the stairs.
4: Wow.
5: And I went down and told my friend about it. And he immediately wanted to meditate for the ghost to leave the house. This is really true. And I wanted to leave, but he said, well, let's just sit down and say, you know, to meditate for the spirit to leave. So we did that. And then right above us where this room was, where this ghost had been seen by me, I swear to you, we heard footsteps walking out of the room and coming down the stairs and I was out of the house. We both ran out of the house. I would not go back in the house.
4: So much for meditation.
5: Oh, I had to have him go back in and get my purse and never win again.
4: Good for you. Next time, don't let him talk you into the meditation thing.
5: Yeah, I'm not doing that again.
4: Thank you. Take care. Oh, my. Yeah, when you get yelled at by a ghost, when it shakes its finger at you, get out of my house! You don't go down and meditate. You get out of the house. East of the Rockies, you're on the air. Hello.
6: Hi, Art. How are you tonight?
4: I'm okay. Where are you?
6: I'm in a little one-horse town called Central City, Nebraska.
4: All right. Welcome.
6: And I hear you from on a Omaha station.
4: That's right.
6: Yeah. My dad and I drove tractor-trailer for 15 years together. He drove it many years before that and a few after that, but then I started getting involved having babies and everything, so I quit.
4: Uh-huh.
6: Well, it was during the mid-70s, and we were hauling produce from Homestead, Florida. We picked up avocados and limes, and we'd take it to the West Coast. Well,
4: right.
6: Sometimes when we had to reload, we'd have to go all the way down the coast picking up partial loads
4: right.
6: to go back to Florida.
4: Gotcha.
6: Or other places. But anyway, my dad, this one day, I hadn't been feeling very well, so he took the whole day reloading, going down from Northern California down towards Indio there to finish off the load. Well, I got up, and it was my turn to drive, and he got us about, not too far from the Arizona border. And it was beautiful night, clear, everything was just clear, but there wasn't a lot of traffic. And so I was feeling great. I mean, I'd been driving for quite a few years, three to four or five years then. And I always liked driving nights, and it was a beautiful night. There wasn't that much traffic. And I don't know if you know, but there's four lanes with a large median between it.
4: Right.
6: Going through Arizona there. Anyway, I was feeling good, laid back, just going like mad. And I guess I had my headphones on, and good music, and going real well that night. And all of a sudden, I guess about 2 hours into the night, my dad was already in bed sleeping, and I saw about, I don't know how to judge this, but I saw way out in front of me a woman, what appeared to be a woman with long hair in a white dress. A long white dress.
4: In the middle of the highway?
6: Well, she was actually standing on my lane, the slow lane.
4: Okay.
6: And she was waving her arms, like, to stop me.
4: Right.
6: Well, I couldn't just slam on the brakes. So you don't do that with a big rig.
4: No, you don't.
6: Kill the guy in the back and throw him through the windshield if you do. So by the time I got up there, I was just about level with where she should have been. I got it stopped, and I got out of the truck. I walked all the way around the truck, and I couldn't see anything. And when I got back in the truck, I scratched my head. You know, I thought, I'm not tired. There's nothing wrong. What's going on here? There's no gal. Well, then my dad said, what's going on? I said, nothing. Go back to sleep, Dad. I thought I saw something in the road. He says, well, are you tired? I said, no. He said, okay. He rolled over and went back to sleep. Well, I drove about 4 more hours. And the same thing happened again. I saw way out there. I saw this lady, small little woman with a long white dress on.
4: Yes.
6: And waving her arms like mad. And then I haven't had things like this happen. So I thought, what is going on? Anyway, by the time I got the truck stopped again, I should have just passed where she was at. I got out of the truck, walked back around the truck, looked everywhere because it's pretty well lit out there. There's like lights. Along that stretch of highway.
4: Sure.
6: And there was nothing there, nothing anywhere. I got back in the truck, and my dad said, what's going on? I said, Dad, maybe you ought to get up. So he got up, and I told him what was going on, and he said, are you tired? I said, no, Dad, I'm getting there, but I'm not tired yet. And he said, well, I feel pretty good. Why don't I take over? I said, well, okay, but I'm not going to go to bed. I'm going to sit up for a while.
4: Okay, we don't have much time here.
6: So he went on down the road, and about, he hadn't been driving, but maybe an hour and 40 minutes or something like that, came upon a crashed car in the middle of the median.
4: Yes.
6: A gal in a wedding dress broke her neck. Dead. The car was upside down.
4: Oh, my God.
6: That was scary.
4: That's your version of I See Dead People.
6: Yeah, well, I had never done it before.
4: Yeah, that's your version of I See Dead People. There's a lot of stories, you know, about truck drivers and the road. And maybe that's because a lot of people die on the road. This is Ghost to Ghost AM. I'm Art Bell.

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1: That's Gordon Lightfoot. I got to interview Gordon, and he's a haunting kind of guy in real life. He really is. His music is absolutely incredible and reflective of the kind of person that he is. When you hear an interview with Gordon Lightfoot, it's kind of listening to this song. Anyway, we'll be right back. More Ghost to Ghost right around the corner. Once again, into a Halloween night, 2001. Hi there. What is your first name and where are you, please? Hello?
2: Hi.
1: Yes, hi.
2: Hi there. This is Matt calling from Temecula, California.
1: Yes, Matt.
2: A couple years ago, my wife and I were house-sitting for her parents. Now, mind you, this is the house that she grew up in.
1: Sure.
2: And what was going on is it was late at night, maybe, I guess, about midnight. We were in the back office playing on the computer and the Internet, and all of a sudden we started to hear what sounded kind of like a music box, you know, ding, ding, ding.
1: Oh, yes.
2: And but it sounded like it was about a foot away from our faces. There's music boxes, you know, in the house, not really in that room, but around the house. So we just kind of blew it off. A few minutes later, it happened again. We decided, okay, this is kind of strange, so we're just going to go out in the other room, maybe watch some TV, maybe go to bed. Well, we got out there watching TV a few minutes, and ding, ding, ding, right in front of our faces again.
1: Again.
2: About the same distance. This was just getting a little bit too weird. There had been several other occasions in that house that strange, unexplainable things were happening. But we decided, okay, this is too strange for tonight. We're going home. You know, we got our baby at the time and took her home. Next morning we came back and scared the heck out of us. What had happened was going upstairs, the door to the attic was kind of on the wall with a latch on it.
1: Right.
2: Well, the door wasn't there anymore. It was laying all over the stairs in about 100 pieces.
1: Oh, my gosh.
2: It had been kicked out or something. It had to have been from the inside, by the way, all the wood was scattered all over the stairs. Have no clue what it was. The only thing we can imagine was it was the resident ghost in the house, and it was mad.
1: Well, whatever it is or was, you wouldn't want it angry at you.
2: Absolutely not.
1: I understand. Yeah, once you've seen something kicked in from the inside, then you're going to realize that either it is now with you, or it has escaped, or it's laying for you. That would be easily enough for one night. First time caller line, you're on the air.
3: Hello, Art.
1: Hello.
3: Jack, and I'm calling from Fairborn, Ohio.
1: Yes, sir.
3: And I have a story that dates back to right around 1970. When my family and I were living in a town called Edison, New Jersey, we had been living in an old farmhouse sitting on 12 acres of land. And I was 9 or 10 at the time, and my brother was 4 or 5, and we shared an upstairs bedroom. This had to be 3, 4 in the morning. I felt like I needed to use the bathroom. So I get up, put my little feet on the floor, and I start walking out to the hallway. Something didn't feel quite right. You know, I have that sinking feeling that something is just wrong.
1: Sure.
3: I go to the bathroom, finish up, come out, walk back in the hallway, and this black presence, Art. I mean, it was so black it stood out against the dark of night in the hallway.
1: As a form?
3: As a form. It was just an oval shape, indistinct, but dark.
1: Not good.
3: Cold.
1: Not good.
3: It slammed into me and said, "Don't go in." I heard this in my head.
1: Don't go in.
3: Don't go in. I was trying to go back into my room, and there's my brother laying there in the bed, being enveloped by this thing.
1: Holy moly.
3: Anyway.
1: And so what did you do?
3: All the cats in the house started yowling, and we must have had 6-7 cats.
1: Yeah, cats know about these things.
3: And three come from upstairs, and four come out of the my parents' bedroom.
1: They had a lot of cats.
3: And they're screaming, yelling, the fur is flying, and they're in the room. They're with my brother on the bed, and they're beating the hell out of whatever this thing was on them.
1: Yep, there you are.
3: After it was over, he says, Jack, what was that? What was it? He had ice crystals in his hair.
1: Holy smokes.
3: So he said, I was trying to scream. I was trying to scream. And nothing will come out. Not a thing.
1: Did you, after this being had stopped you, and you saw it at work on your brother with the cats around, could you have gone forward at that point?
3: No, I was frozen.
1: Frozen, yeah. Oh, I understand that, too.
3: I was there, stuck to the spot.
1: Yep. And so you went to your parents.
3: I run to my parents' room. And I said, there's something wrong with Dennis. There's something wrong with Dennis. Something's in there with him.
1: Right.
3: Immediately, my father wakes up. And he's a police officer in the town. He grabs his gun and he runs into the room. And there's this thing is on the wall. And it slides through the window, not out the window, through the window. My dad grabs my brother and he says to my mom, he's ice cold. He's ice cold and I don't feel anything. Takes him to the hospital. The next morning he gets back and he tells me that your brother was treated for hypothermia. They're going to keep him overnight.
1: Holy smokes.
3: So I am never without cats. My brother's never without cats. I swear by him. I mean, and I don't know what was shadow people or whatever it was, but that lingers in my mind, Art.
1: I'll bet that'll be there forever imprinted on your brain.
3: Well, I'll tell you that.
1: I appreciate the call, sir. Thank you.
3: Thanks, Art.
1: Yikes. Icicles in his hair, treated for hypothermia. I don't know. What do you think happened to him? What do you think that was? What do you think could cause those kinds of physical manifestations? Probably nothing good. Wildcard line, you're on the air. Hello.
4: Boy, Art, that story gave me hypothermia.
1: Yeah.
4: This is Austin in Flagstaff.
1: Yes, sir.
4: This particular event I'm going to tell you about happened in 1962. It was right after I graduated high school. It was the summer after graduating. I just bought my first car, which was a 1959 Renault Dauphine. I don't know if you remember those.
1: We all remember our first cars.
4: Oh, yeah. Well, it was about the size of a VW Beetle, except it wasn't quite as stable. But being this wild-haired 17-year-old, I drove this thing around town like it was a Porsche.
1: Oh, yeah, it's a car, you know.
4: Yeah, well, it was a lot of fun. One night, a buddy of mine and I were cruising around out in La Habra, California, near where we lived, and he said, oh, why don't we go out to Sleepy Hollow? And I said, what the hell is Sleepy Hollow? He says, well, it's a place out in Brea. So the next thing you know, this is right around midnight. We're driving down Brea Canyon Boulevard. This is in the boonies in those days. It's probably all houses by now.
1: Sure.
4: But we're going down the road a couple of miles. He says, hey, that dirt road up ahead, turn off to the right. So I stop and I turn off onto this dirt road and we start going up into the hills. And there's just a few cabins there and the road is so narrow that if another car had been coming down, we would have no way to pass because it's very, very narrow and very rocky, and it's just a dirt road. And you can see everything that's there. It's just a few houses scattered here and there, and there's only one road in, and that's the only road out. And finally, we get up to the top of the hill, and the road suddenly makes a jog to the left, and we empty into this open rectangular area that's about 80 feet square. And right there in front of my headlights is parked a 1939 Cadillac hearse. Well, I can't even imagine how that Cadillac hearse would have even gotten into such a small passageway.
1: Right.
4: But the hearse wasn't even what I was thinking about at that moment, because right there dead centered in front of my headlights is the Phantom of the Opera. That's the only way I can describe it. If you remember what the Phantom of the Opera looked like in the old movies.
1: Oh, sure.
4: The sunken eyes,
1: yes.
4: The hollow cheeks, the
1: yes.
4: White, pale complexion, and these huge black pits for eyes are staring right into my headlights with what I can only describe as unflinching menace. Well, it took me about 3/4 of a second to turn that Renault Dauphine around in its tracks,
1: yes.
4: And I raced back down that dirt road until I got back to the pavement.
1: Uh-huh.
4: We jumped out of the car. I opened the popped the front hood. I grabbed my tire iron, and by this time we're starting to recover a little bit from the initial shock. And I said, "Let's go back and take another look."
1: Oh no, that's where. All right.
4: And I'm thinking, this has got to be a prank. This is somebody playing a gag. You know, this can't
1: yeah.
4: be real.
1: Oh, okay,
4: I'm coming back to reality here. We turn the car around. We drive back up the dirt road very carefully, watching everything along the way, just in case we're going to run into this thing prematurely.
1: Right.
4: We get to the top of the hill. We make the left jog. We come into the opening, and there's nothing there.
1: Nothing?
4: Nothing.
1: No Cadillac?
4: The Cadillac is gone.
1: Huh.
4: Now, mind you, this rectangle is completely encased on all four sides by trees and brush. It's very heavily brush. And there's only this one little entrance in and out. So I pulled into the center of the area. We got out of the car.
1: Yes.
4: We looked around on the ground. I could see my Renault Dauphine tracks in the dirt where we had spun around. We walked over to where the hearse had been parked. No tracks. Nothing. My friend walks over to me, and he looks me in the eye, and he says, "Austin, I think maybe this is an omen about your driving."
1: About your driving? Oh.
4: About my driving. And I just laughed it off. We got back in the car. We started driving back down the dirt road. We got back onto Brea Canyon Boulevard. We went about a mile, driving as I always normally did. We hit this particularly tricky turn, and the car flipped over 3 times.
1: Wow. What a story. You swear that's true?
4: I will send you signed affidavits from the people who were there, from the witnesses. My best friend, Campbell Stark, was with me. I mean, in fact, this is one of the stories that's going into a book I'm writing.
1: That's a hell of a story. I don't know what to tell you. I appreciate your call, sir. Thank you.
4: Thank you.
1: Boy, I've got to think about that one a little bit. That's a pretty stark warning. Phantom of the Opera, right in front of you with a hearse. Yeah, you could take that one as a warning, couldn't you? One thing I forgot to ask. Wonder if his driving improved. East of the Rockies, you're on the... Well, he's still here. You're on the air. Hello.
5: Hi, my name is Rosemary. I'm from St. Louis, Missouri.
1: Hi, Rosemary.
5: How are you?
1: I'm all right, although the stories are getting a little strange.
5: Yeah, that last one was really good. Okay, my story kind of has a little bit, a lot to it, so I'll start with this. My mom and I used to go down to Branson, and we found this lady that had 2 bed and breakfasts.
1: Right.
5: And she had 1 in town on the Strip, and then she had 1 out of town in Walnut Shade on the outskirts of Branson. And we stayed in that one a lot because it was nobody else would stay out there, and it was private. So one morning, I wanted to sleep in. My mom went into town, and I had gotten up after she had left, and I was downstairs in the living room, playing on the couch with my Barbie dolls, and all of a sudden the fireplace doors started to open and close, and it was a little windy outside, but I mean these really opened to close.
1: You mean what kind of fireplace doors? The type that, you know,
5: the folding kind.
1: The folding kind, opened
5: yeah.
1: and closed.
5: Uh huh. And this was a.
1: I could imagine one or the other depending on a draft, but
5: yeah.
1: not opening and closing.
5: And that's what it did. And this was a really old, cool house. And I thought, well, shoot, you know, maybe it was a draft, but no. I said, if something is in this room, then move the handles on this. I had a shopping bag on the coffee table.
1: Yeah.
5: So move the handles on this shopping bag. And all of a sudden, it moved the handles back and forth and back and forth. And I scrammed up those stairs to the top bedroom. Like you've never seen anybody run before. I sat up in that room. And I looked out the window over the driveway, and I thought, I knew exactly at 1 o'clock my mom would come back from in town. It wasn't 1 o'clock yet, and there's a bathroom upstairs, and the toilet kept going off and on and off and on, and these doors between the rooms kept opening and shutting.
1: Oh, my.
5: I thought, well, maybe I'll run back downstairs. But I went out into the hall, and I looked into the stairwell, And there was something that looked like from Scooby-Doo, an orb-like, just glowing on the wall. And I ran back into the bedroom, and I waited till 1 o'clock, and 1 o'clock on the dot, she pulled in that driveway. I ran down those stairs through that orb so fast.
6: Through the orb?
5: It was, like, right above me. It probably could have touched my head. I just didn't even care. I ran down those stairs, opened that door. I was crying, and she wouldn't believe me.
6: I understand. Now,
5: but come to find out that the house in town that this lady had in Branson, there were many stories that people had seen things in that house, but nothing had ever been seen out in the house.
6: You realize, other than this audience perhaps, there are a lot of people who would say, what a bunch of baloney.
5: Oh.
6: But, you know, once you've seen it yourself, you don't have any more questions. I mean, you don't doubt for one second, do you?
5: No. I'll tell you something else, Art. That night, because we had another night in that house, Mom snored, so I had to sleep downstairs in the downstairs bedroom, and I heard moaning behind the bed, and it sounded like a woman who would have, like, a bad stomach ache.
6: Moaning behind the bed.
5: Yes.
6: No.
5: And, you know, there's really nowhere to go when you're stuck out there in the middle of the night and you're trying to get through another night, so I wouldn't slept on the couch.
6: Well, how come your mom wouldn't believe you? I mean, obviously, as you told this story, she must have understood that you were really terrified, but just figured you had a bad dream or what?
5: She just said I had a wild imagination. I was alone and got scared.
6: Yeah, that's what they always say.
5: How kids do.
6: Yeah, wild imagination. Go to bed. I appreciate the call.
5: Thanks, Art.
6: Thank you. West of the Rockies, you're on the air.
7: Please wait.
6: Hello. Going once.
7: Hello?
6: Yes, hello.
7: Hi.
6: That was once and a half, and you made it. Where are you, and who are you?
7: My name is Arlene, and I'm from Washington.
6: Arlene.
7: Yes.
6: You're going to have to speak up good and loud for me, Arlene. You're not too strong.
7: I know.
6: You're in the state of, huh?
7: Washington.
6: Okay.
7: Yeah.
6: What happened to you?
7: Well, I began living in a rental home, and it was like the weirdest experience of my life. There were like voices and sounds, you know, coming up from the basement, and it was an unfinished basement, and just like the gloomiest one ever.
6: Arlene?
7: Yeah.
6: You didn't end up going down there, did you?
7: No, I completely blocked it off.
6: All right.
7: Sit on my couch.
6: Listen, we've got a break. Can you afford to hold on?
7: Sure.
6: All right. Most go to the basement immediately.
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6: That's where the dismemberment usually takes place.

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1: There's been some stories this morning. It's, of course, on mornings just like this that these kinds of stories get generated, isn't it? Halloween. Some might say once in a blue moon. Ghost to ghost on a very early Thursday morning. And Arlene is back on the air. Arlene, go ahead.
2: Okay. As I was saying before, I'd hear sounds from the basement and people whispering in there and they banging on the ceiling, I guess. And what was really strange was whenever I'd go to take a shower, I'd feel like hands touching me, and nobody was in the house at all.
1: Really?
2: Yeah, and then and there was...
1: How old were you at the time?
2: I was 22.
1: Somewhat fetching, I presume.
2: You
1: see, I've always wondered what life would be like as a ghost. And surely what occurred to you would be one considered diversion.
2: I don't know. It was just really weird. There was like a loft going up the stairs, and every night I'd hear someone or something stomping up the stairs and going into these little loft rooms.
1: And I don't... Explain to me something. How could you be in the shower and feel invisible hands touching you?
2: I don't know. It was like a hand was touching me.
1: But stay in that house.
2: Well, I didn't stay long. I had a lease and I had to fulfill it, but as long as...
1: I understand.
2: As that was up, I was gone.
1: Yeah, that's real life. I mean, people have financial obligations, and I always forget about that part, and they have to do what they have to do. Really strange. Thank you.
2: Mm-hmm.
1: Take care. Hands on you in the shower. In a way, if it's, you know, what we think it is, then it gives some hope about the other side. Now, that might not be the thing that you would do should you become a ghost, or if you're out there and a guy and understand, it might be. Something to think about. First time caller line, you're on the air. Hi.
3: Hi, this is Mary calling from Salem, Oregon.
1: Hi, Mary.
3: This story is kind of about my brother-in-law, Don.
1: Okay.
3: And we were having a birthday party, and it was kind of a premonition kind of thing. I decided to go out for burgers with a friend, and I had to wait because somebody had to move their car. And while I was out in front, we were living in the country by myself, I looked over, and there was this woman in like a 1800s shirt waist and long skirt, but I couldn't see her feet.
1: You couldn't see her feet. But you should have been able to see her feet?
3: Yeah. It was there. I should have seen her.
1: No feet is bad. Not as bad as no heads, but it's bad.
3: It was scary. So I closed my eyes and I looked back and she was gone. And my friend came out then and I told him all about it. And he was like, oh, wow. But we left and we went for burgers. And while we were gone... something really horrible happened. My brother-in-law had gone. They decided to go off in the woods, and while they were going down the trail, this boulder just out of nowhere came and, like, took its head off.
1: Oh, my God.
3: And so we got back, and here's the helicopter landing, life flight, and the ambulance is down, and they're performing CPR on him and everything.
1: Well, now, wait a minute. You said took his head off.
3: Yeah. Well, the top of his head, they were trying anyway. He died.
1: Okay, I get the picture. He died. He didn't make it.
3: No. But what was weird was it turned out, like 6 months later, a person that we knew came to us and kind of apologized. And she said that a couple days before, my brother-in-law, as being a Wiccan, was out in the forest doing some sort of ceremony with a couple of his friends. And she didn't know what was going on, so she just, like, came up and la, la, la, la, and put her cigarette out in the middle of their circle. And they got really upset, and all of a sudden this like, horrible dog kind of growling, kind of monster-sounding thing came from the top of the hill, and they said, get out of the circle, get out of the circle, and tried to fix whatever it was, but they couldn't do it. So he was worried, and he wouldn't tell me why he was worried for, you know, like 2 days before the party. And so some people think, you know, some of us think that whatever it was came and got him. But
1: he gave great offense.
3: Yeah.
1: desecrated the circle. Bad news. Oh, bad news all the way around. Thank you for the call.
3: You're welcome.
1: Take care. Yeah, well, if you are going to open doors, you should be prepared to see what's on the other side. Wildcard Line, you're on the air.
4: Hello, Art.
1: Hello, sir.
4: Yeah, this is Roger. I'm calling from Kailua, Hawaii.
1: Welcome.
4: Listen to you quite often on KHVH.
1: Yes, sir.
4: And I wanted to tell you something happened to me where I got my left leg broken. I decided to go fishing one day on my day off. It was at the place we call the Marine Corps Air Station Kaneohe.
1: Right.
4: It's on the east coast of Oahu, Hawaii. And I was authorized to go in some areas where some people aren't. So what they have a large volcano, extinct volcano on the base. In the center of it is the Marine Corps.
3: Kind of monster-sounding thing came from the top of the hill. And they said, get out of the circle, get out of the circle, and tried to fix whatever it was, but they couldn't do it. So he was worried, and he wouldn't tell me why he was worried for, you know, like 2 days before the party. And so some people think, you know, some of us think that whatever it was came and got him. But
1: he gave great offense.
3: Yeah.
1: desecrated the circle. Bad news. Oh, bad news all the way around. Thank you for the call.
3: You're welcome.
1: Take care. Yeah, well, if you are going to open doors, you should be prepared to see what's on the other side. Wildcard Line, you're on the air.
4: Hello, Art.
1: Hello, sir.
4: Yeah, this is Roger. I'm calling from Kailua, Hawaii.
1: Welcome.
4: Listen to you quite often on KHVH.
1: Yes, sir.
4: And I wanted to tell you something happened to me where I got my left leg broken. I decided to go fishing one day on my day off. It was at the place we call the Marine Corps Air Station Kaneohe.
1: Right.
4: It's on the east coast of Oahu, Hawaii. And I was authorized to go.

0: Hello, Art.
1: Hello, sir.
0: Yeah, this is Roger. I'm calling from Kailua, Hawaii.
1: Welcome.
0: I listen to you quite often on KHVH.
1: Yes, sir.
0: And I wanted to tell you something happened to me where I got my left leg broken. I decided to go fishing one day on my day off. It was at the place we call the Marine Corps Air Station Kaneohe.
1: Right.
0: It's on the east coast of Oahu, Hawaii. And I was authorized to go in some areas where some people aren't. So what they have a large volcano, extinct volcano on the base. In the center of it is the Marine Corps rifle range. Well, I was on the left-hand side, or the western side of the range, on the ocean side. And I had walked about a mile and a half from any living quarters. You know, wasn't anybody around me at all that, you know, that could see me.
1: Right.
0: And there was a 35-year-old man and his 8-year-old son followed me. They carried their lunch bag. I had my fishing pole, you know, bucket, stuff like that. And they were about 150 feet behind me and, about 15 feet up on a ridge. And they were just watching me and enjoying the scenery. And I got to this one area. I just decided to stop. I believe they used to bury the Hawaiian kings and stuff around there.
1: That's right.
0: Anyway, I'm used to going out there, and I was really enjoying the scenery. I almost forgot about going fishing. And I was on this large, flat, black area about, what do you call it, lava rock?
1: Right.
0: It was flat, maybe 30 feet deep, I mean, you know, the width of it, and 150 feet long. And there was no green, wet moss or anything. It was just as dry as it could be. You could do jumping jacks or anything and never slip. So I'm standing out there, really enjoying the scenery, and all of a sudden, kawhack, my left leg goes flying up in the air. I'm standing up now and just thinking about it because it went above my eyesight, you know.
1: Right.
0: And I had this instant shock and pain, but my arms, you know, I spread my right arm out to the right, my left arm out to the left to hold my balance, and I gently fell down to the ground, you know, using my right leg for balance. Meanwhile, my left leg is above my head, and boom, I hit the ground. So this man, the 35-year-old man, he comes running down the hill with his son over there and everything. He says, "Are you okay? Are you okay?" And you know, it took him about, maybe 2 minutes to get to me. And I says, "Yeah, I'm fine." I says, "I don't know what happened." He says, "Well, that was really a neat kung fu kick." I says, "You do that often?" I says, "No." He says, "Are you okay?" You know, because I landed on my butt. And he says, "Wow, look at your leg. The back of your calf has a big footprint on it."
1: Wow.
0: And it was black. So anyway, and then my ankle started swelling up, and there wasn't any, we took a piece of driftwood or something, and he tied it up on my leg, and we had to walk a mile and a half back to my car. Well, it gets better because he took me to the Marine Corps hospital there at the base, and I spent about 2 hours in there. They put a full cast on my left leg, but I had to explain
1: what happened
0: to the doctor what happened. And
1: right.
0: It was a Navy ensign and two corpsmen. So they write it in the logbook, and then they type it up in their computer system, and they give me a printout. He says, "I can't put this stuff in your log." Well, he did. He says, "You know what? I can't really leave this cast on you. It's an experimental cast." And he starts giving me this story. He says, "I have to send you over to Tripler Army Hospital, which is about 16 miles away.
1: I know where it is.
0: And then it gets, okay, that was the 2:30 when my leg got broken. So this is now about 5:30 at night. They put me in an ambulance, send me over to Tripler, and I'm in there with a couple of Army sergeants and an Army captain, and then the full bird colonel comes in, who would never come in. You know, like it was such a little thing as a broken leg. And he just asked everybody to please step aside, and he took complete charge of my leg. And he started asking me all kinds of questions. So that was about 5:45, continued questioning me, and he says, "Well, you know what? We have to take this cast off because it's an experimental one."
1: What?
0: Yes, sir. Yeah, he took the whole cast off.
1: Again?
0: He took this... one of these power tools, you know.
1: Yeah, I know.
0: And continually kept on asking me all these questions. And then he starts out, he says, "Well, you know, what do you do for a living and all this stuff, you know, and what is some of your history?" Not the things that a normal doctor would ask you.

0: Right.
1: So I just have enough and hold up. I go back all the way back when I'm a private, all the way up to master sergeant. And he's looking at me, kept looking at me. It got to be around 9 o'clock at night, so that's 4 hours of intensive, and every word.
0: By now, your leg is ready to fall off.
1: Oh, yeah, yeah. I'm laying on my stomach, and he goes in, and they're all taking pictures of it and everything. Of the bruise by that time was nice and black and blue and just the same shape as like somebody had hit it with a bare foot.
0: Right.
1: He says, okay, time to put them back together. So they come along with this cast, and I can remember right now when he put it on, you know, how this material just gets red hot as it's solidifying on your leg. And it was the exact same material that they put on at Kaneohe. I says, wait a minute, you told me this was an experimental cast. I says, well, that was just to get you over here. We had to double-check everything. I don't know what it was that hit my leg, what it was that kicked me, or anything else.
0: Sounded like they wondered what it was.
1: Well, they were really wondering, and you know, to this day, I have no idea. But there was a clean break. My leg was broken half.
0: You don't
1: my knee
0: broken in half. You don't. I appreciate the call. You don't hear about that very often. A severe physical manifestation from an encounter. You don't hear about that very often. A clean broken leg by an unseen foot. East of the Rockies, you're on the air. Hi.
2: Hi, Art. Happy Hallows Eve.
0: And to you as
2: well. I am Brian.
0: Yes, Brian.
2: I'm calling from Jacksonville, Florida. I'm originally from St. Louis, Missouri.
0: Okay.
2: And I'd like to say hi to Ramona. Happy Halloween. First-time caller, long-time listener. Or I say first-time caller, first time I've gotten through. Tried many a times. Never. And I feel blessed that I got through tonight.
0: Yes, sir.
2: I have two real quick ghost stories, and I'll tie them together at the end real quick. When I was a young child, we had an abandoned house. It was in my neighborhood. And as young kids do, we used to go and explore. There was a shed, two-story garage attached to the house. And me and a young girlfriend at about the age of 11 rode our bikes about a mile down the road to get to the house. And we went up into the garage and was searching around. It was pretty much empty. There was a closet upstairs. And on the floor in the shed upstairs was some old newspapers. She picks up a newspaper and starts reading an article about how this man had taken a pitchfork and killed his entire family. As she's reading through this article, the door in this little closet upstairs falls open, being pushed open by a pitchfork. We lost it. We were out of there.
0: Yeah.
2: Bicycles move so fast.
0: Pitchforks. We've all seen the movies. We know where they end up.
2: Right.
0: They end up in your chest.
2: But I mean,
0: giving you enough time to look down and see that you have been stabbed by a pitchfork and you are now dying.
2: Right.
0: Oh my God.
2: I mean, it was amazing because I mean, this entire place was basically cleaned out, other than these newspapers on the floor. And I mean, what are the odds of a pitchfork being in the closet when you're reading a story?
0: Slim to none.
2: Exactly. Yeah. The other story is my grandfather passed away. I grew up in a restaurant, opened in 1945, a family restaurant, lots of beans and chicken. About 2 months after he passed away, me and my father were running the restaurant. I was in the restaurant working. I'm standing up at a butcher block table, carving some beef, cutting a knuckle out of the side of beef. And out of the corner of my eye, I see my grandfather on his tippy toes, as he loved to be at the restaurant, peeking in a pot that was on the stove cooking boiling potatoes.
0: Yes.
2: I looked, I seen him, I looked away. At that time it hit me like, whoa, no. I looked back and he's gone, of course. But the way I tie these two stories together is that just seeing what I have seen of, there's been many other incidents where I've seen ghosts and different things happen. Tying it all together is giving me a great peace in knowing that there is some sort of afterlife. There is some sort of spiritual life.
0: That does seem to be the net effect of having seen these things. It kind of ties things together for you. Thank you. West of the Rockies, you're on the air. We don't have a lot of time. Hi.
3: Hi. Good morning, Art.
0: Good morning.
3: Jeremy from Vancouver.
0: Vancouver. Yes, hi.
3: Hi. This happened to a friend of mine in 1987 in Victoria.
0: All right.
3: You see? She had moved into one of those beautiful old Victorian mansions there. And you know how... houses are divided up into suites.
0: I do.
3: Has their own suite.
0: Sure.
3: She had this wonderful clawfoot bathtub, which I had visited her. It was lovely. So she phoned me a few months later and said that she takes a nice bubble bath every couple nights or so. That she heard the girl next door. I guess the bathtubs are right up against each other in these kind of things.
0: Right.
3: And
0: they do that for the convenience of plumbing.
3: Yeah, and you know the walls are thin.
0: Sure.
3: She heard her crying in there, sobbing about something. You know, maybe she thought she had broken up with her boyfriend or something. Never
0: right.
3: really thought anything of it.
0: Right.
3: Well, she has a bath every couple days or so, and every time, you know, she'd have a bath, she'd hear her crying in there, and this went on for about 3-4 nights. When she started to take her baths, it'd get really cold in the room.
0: Yes.
3: And this was like 4 days went on, and a really bad smell started to come from the other side. And the smell got worse and worse. So
0: oh, boy.
3: She called the caretaker, and the police got into the suite. Unfortunately, the girl had killed herself. She had slit her wrists and in the bathtub.
0: Right.
3: But this really spooky thing about it was she had done it 2 weeks previously.
0: Oh, my God. Oh, my.
3: And this is a true story. I don't know if anyone in Victoria is listening tonight.
4: East of the Rockies called toll-free 1-800-825-5033.
3: Friend Heather didn't last too long in that apartment. She moved shortly after that. But true story.
0: I removed the expletive, but I understand its use.
3: Mm-hmm.
0: Yeah, I mean, holy mackerel.
3: Yeah.
0: Thank
3: it's
0: you.
3: Disturbing.
0: Thank you very much for the call. And that expletive probably should have remained in because it was contextual. Oh, man. To hear the moaning, perhaps a plea for the body to be discovered, and to hear that after the person had been dead for that long. I don't know. Well, you have now experienced ghost-to-ghost AM. Maybe you're an inch or two farther along the way. You know, an understanding that there really is something on the other side, because there is. If you have not personally experienced it, then if you only believe a small portion of what you've heard tonight, that should be enough. Anyway, that's how we do it. I'm Art Bell.

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2: Is going to be here on the internet. And then in the second hour, I'm really going to take a leap. And I don't know if it's good or bad, but we're going to be talking to somebody whose name, interestingly, is Diane Archangel. Archangel. And she will be talking to us about after-death encounters. The real McCoy. I mean, she worked for all the real people here, Elizabeth Kubler-Ross. She worked for that agency, I'll call it, in Las Vegas. You know, all the real... She's been down all the real roads, and so that's going to be a bit of a challenge for me, I suspect, but that's what's coming up, and I think it's good. As one of the old men of the Internet, Lauren, who's coming up in a moment, has been involved with the development of the net for decades now. He began his involvement in the early 70s at the first site of the Internet's ancestor, the Defense Department ARPANET. He created and moderates the Privacy Forum, which was founded a dozen years ago, and co-founded PFIR, People for Internet Responsibility. Where the hell are those people, by the way? Lauren is next. We'll ask about that. Lauren is an expert regarding a wide range of privacy issues and many other topics related to technology's impact on individuals and society. He writes and speaks about these issues in a broad variety of published and broadcast venues. Oh, boy, do we have a lot of questions for Lauren. And then Ms. Archangel in the next hour. It'll be quite a night.

0: find this a very, very interesting night. This is one of those nights where, believe me, don't touch that dial applies. Now, Lauren Weinstein, welcome to the program.
1: Hi, Art. It's a pleasure to be back.
0: Good to have you. They call you the old man of the Internet. You know, I've had a number of emails lately, Lauren, that refer to me as a legend of radio. And
1: yeah, I think we need to get these euphemisms fixed.
0: Sounds too postmortem to me, legend, old man of. not good. You don't want to be a legend.
1: At
0: anyway,
1: at some point it starts to get tired, doesn't it?
0: Yeah, that's right. there's so much to talk about with regard to the Internet. I'm sorry I couldn't get past PFIR, People for Internet Responsibility, without laughing.
1: We're trying to find those responsible people.
0: Yeah, well, that's like, I don't know, trying to find a virgin in L.A. or something.
1: There actually are. The whole point really is that there are people who are really concerned and take a responsible view toward these issues that we're going to talk about. But it's easy for them to get lost in all the hype, which has, you know, of course, over the recent years has tended to overtake everything regarding the Internet and the web. But there are people that are concerned, and I think a lot of recent events have caused even more people to become concerned as they've started to see how the Internet can really impact their life in ways that maybe they hadn't anticipated.
0: Well, let's look at it a little bit. Now we have blogs. I notice, you know, Fox News, CNN, they're starting to read the blogs. They're reporting them as news. So the Internet is beginning to be where it's really happening. Now, here's a question for you, Lauren. If somebody slanders somebody else or commits libel, is it more difficult these days or now easier for it to become actionable if it occurred on the Internet?
1: Well, the interesting part of that question is, can you find the person who committed the act who supposedly...
0: For the sake of this argument, let's say we can.
1: If you can identify that person, then everything is pretty much the same as it would be in any other context.
0: Is it really?
1: Yeah, but really the interesting part is that there's a real battle going on right now concerning under what circumstances should you be able to identify people who have been accused of committing various wrongs on the network.
0: Yes.
1: And so you on one side of it you have situations like you've just mentioned, like slander and libel and things like that. But then you get into the question, well, what's slander and what's libel? What happens if it's someone criticizing a company, for example, and saying that they were cheated by a company? Does that person have a right to anonymity?
0: Well, truth is always a defense against those nasty things, right? Truth is a defense. So if you were screwed over somehow by a company...
1: Right, but what tends to happen is, in some cases, the action of trying to find out who that person is can be seen as an attempt to tamp down on the speech in the first place. In other words,
0: I see.
1: Because people don't have lawyers to deal with it. And then on the other side of this, you have situations, for example, involving piracy, music piracy and film piracy and such, where the MPAA and the RIAA and such have been going after the people that they believe are committitting these crimes or again accused crimes in file sharing.
0: Isn't that very difficult if they go to somebody's IP and they obtain information? It's still not absolute. I mean, there's spoof upon spoof upon spoof. So wouldn't the accused victim be able to say, "Look, sorry, it wasn't me"?
1: Well, there have been cases where the wrong person has been accused, and it's caused a lot of problems. But in most cases, it tends to be fairly straightforward because a lot of people don't realize this, but the ISPs have records of all the connections.
0: Sure.
1: When you dial up, when you get an IP address from your ISP for a day or a week or however long the lease lasts on the IP number, in the standard cases, most people's residential service. So what will happen is the party that feels that it's been wronged will go to the ISP and say, you know, here's a subpoena or here's some other kind of order, and we want to know who was on this IP address at this time. And you run into some of these interesting situations where, like, they accuse a 90-year-old grandmother of downloading 50,000 rap songs.
0: Mm-hmm.
1: She says, well, that really isn't...
0: that isn't me.
1: That isn't me.
0: Yeah.
1: So it's, there's a real battle right now going with back and forth and back and forth trying to reach a balance between what's reasonable and what's unreasonable in this regard.
0: Without telling you where I stand, Lauren, where do you stand on both the downloading of music and motion pictures?
1: Well, I think that clearly both of those industries have a real serious problem when it comes to piracy, and I am not in favor of piracy.
0: Thank you.
1: On the other hand,
0: ah,
1: here's the other hand of this, it's very important that attempts to prevent piracy not infringe on legitimate applications. And some of the cures that have been proposed for stopping piracy basically amount to, well, shut down file sharing or build technology into digital television or into the other kinds of computer systems that do these conversions of analog to digital and
0: that
1: such.
0: Is that prohibited?
1: Well, there have been proposals
0: Why is that not fair? I mean, why is it not fair for the artists and those who represent them to try and make deals with the distributors of machines that copy this stuff to prohibit it? That would seem kind of like a fair thing to do on their side.
1: It would probably be fair if you could do that without preventing non-infringing uses at the same time. That's the problem. The kinds of cures that have been suggested, even in terms of legislation, in some cases, proposed legislation, would make it impossible for legitimate applications to be conducted without being affected as if they were piracy. So what you have is very broad attempts to deal with a very real problem. So it's very complicated.
0: So are you telling me that, for example, anything they would do to, say, a DVD so that it could not be copied would affect its use so that you couldn't properly use the product? Is that it?
1: That's actually a pretty easy one. That's on the easy end of the scale. If you want to create a DVD system that's heavily encrypted to prevent copying, that on the face of it is one of the less controversial aspects. Now, there is a counterargument to that, too.
0: What is that?
1: Which is that people, according to various interpretations of the law, people have a right to back up materials that they buy and to keep backup copies, because DVDs do go bad, CDs do go bad.
0: Yeah, I've been reading about that lately, that the original lifetime they thought for CDs is all wet and that they're actually going to deteriorate pretty quickly.
1: Yeah, well, they did. All those numbers they came up with originally were based on, you know, because obviously no one's been around for 100 years with CDs to really sit around and see what happens.
0: Right.
1: So they do accelerated testing, which attempts to simulate being around for all those years. And it's starting to turn out, both for CDs and DVDs, that depending on a lot of factors, how they're stored, the humidity, the temperature, all kinds of things like that, they can deteriorate. So people feel, well, they not only should they have a right to be able to back up that material, but they should have a right to watch it on more than one TV in their house, for example. Once they figure they've bought it, they should be able to maybe watch it on their television or watch it on their digital computer system, watch it on that screen.
0: Mm.
1: And most of these copy protection systems that have been proposed would prevent that. In some cases, they would even have locked the DVD to a particular player.
0: Mm.
1: So you can see that all this stuff seems easy at the start, but once you get into the detail, devil in the details, right?
0: Yeah, I guess, but I've just got so much sympathy for the people who pour their lives into the creativity that are these things, and they have some right to be compensated for that and not to be ripped off. I mean, it's a gigantic issue.
1: I agree, and I have friends here in L.A. and in both of those industries and who are very concerned about it, though you will find when you talk to people that they, even in the industries, they have a wide spectrum of views. Everyone knows they want to deal with this problem, and they don't want those industries to be just sapped away to nothing by piracy. On
0: of
1: the other
0: course
1: hand,
0: not.
1: Not everybody agrees, even within those industries, what the best approach is, because one big concern is that if you try to swat at this problem with too big a weapon, you know, like using a nuclear bomb where you need something maybe a little bit less onerous,
0: yes,
1: you can drive away consumers. If consumers start to feel that they're being too restricted in how they legitimately use these materials, that can drive people to piracy just out of spite.
0: Okay, so let's for a second
1: concerned.
0: Move away from the movies and DVDs, and let's go back to music for a second. There has been a big drive now to allow downloading of music at a very reasonable fee, like, you know, I don't know, 90 cents a song or 99 cents, whatever it is. That's really reasonable. And is it working?
1: To some degree, it is. But as with everything else, there's a lot of interesting corporate interplay involved. So, for example, while Apple iTunes, which is the 800-pound gorilla in that space, charges a flat 99 cents for basically all music, they are under a lot of pressure to change that pricing scheme by many of the record labels who want them to charge more. And Apple is concerned, well, if we charge too much more, then this model will start to fall apart, and then
0: right.
1: back to people trying to do it with piracy again.
0: Exactly. I was just wondering how far we had come in putting a dent in piracy by making it so reasonable.
1: That's a really hard metric to come up with, because it's really difficult to know how much piracy there really is in the first place.
0: There's a lot,
1: and there's estimates all over the place. But the really tricky part of it is to figure out what the dollar losses are, because not every pirated copy necessarily represents a copy that would have been bought if it hadn't been available through a pirated means. In other words, there are people who collect everything that they can get their hands on. You know, like every Frank Sinatra song that's ever been done, just because it passed by on a file sharing system. But they never would have bought those Frank Sinatra songs.
0: Well, I saw an advertisement for a national ISP the other day. I don't remember what it was, and it doesn't matter. But part of the commercial was, oh, high-speed internet, now we can download music like everybody else. And then there was a little thing at the end written, don't do anything illegal or whatever.
1: Right, and please download responsibly.
0: Yeah, that's right. So the answer is a lot of it's going on.
1: Yeah, there's a lot. It clearly has had an impact. Piracy has clearly had an impact on the industry, and legitimate downloading is clearly having an impact on the business models in a positive way also. But I think we're going to find that it's very sensitive to pricing. In other words, if you make it too expensive, people are going to move back toward the illegal side again. It's also changing some other aspects, like when you can buy songs a la carte, it kind of threatens certain aspects of the whole album.
0: Well, the reason I wanted to separate the music and the movies is because with the music, I think they can come up with and maintain a model that will, you know, most people away from piracy, or enough people away. In the case of a motion picture, they're so damn expensive that I don't think they're going to get a model that's going to prevent piracy, even though I must say I know people who have downloaded movies, and it's a pain in the butt. It's long, it takes tremendous amounts of bandwidth, and then you got to put it all together. It's not even worth it from my point of view. I mean, $20 for a DVD or whatever, who cares from my point of view, but still, many will do it.
1: Right, but from the industry standpoint, I think there's a realization that that's only sort of a temporary condition, because the real difference between music and movies in terms of how hard it is to download it or to make an illegal copy is just the number of bits. Otherwise, it's the same stuff. And as people do have faster broadband connections, they have bigger and bigger hard disks, we're going to reach a point in the very near future, for those who haven't reached it already, where it'll be just as easy to download a movie in a year or two as it was to download a CD a year ago.
0: Okay, brother, let me tell you how serious that is, Lauren. The movie industry, the motion picture industry in America, is one of our leading industries. We produce the cream of the crop of motion pictures for the entire world.
1: Here in L.A., we're utterly dependent on it.
0: Well, we are the best. I mean, Americans perhaps cannot claim in as many categories as they used to that we're the best. But, baby, in motion pictures, we clean up. There's nobody even close to America. So to see that industry wounded, mortally, is an awful thought.
1: Yeah, I agree, and it's it's really a situation where I wish we could get people together. One of the groups that I'm involved in is trying to bring together people from the entertainment industry and from the computer industry to actually meet and talk and try to reach a middle ground on this. And it's very difficult because everyone is looking not only at the short-term situation, but also what's going to happen in the long term. And as usual, it can be very hard to get people to kind of come together for their common interest. That's my EEPI project.
0: And what are you referring to here? The hardware people and the motion picture studios are getting who to come together?
1: Well, all of this is... Let's keep in mind that what's happened now, these problems that we're looking at are technology-driven problems that are all intertwined in policy. And if you view them in isolation, if you look at just separately at technology and you look separately at policy, and for that matter, you look separately at business, you're not going to get anywhere in terms of solving these problems because the technology rushes ahead much faster than policy does. So what you need to do is get people together in the same room, even if you have to lock them in there, effectively, and say, hey, guys, unless you settle this in a reasonable way, in the end, there's not going to be anything left for anyone.
0: Well,
1: we're going to have our movie industry move to China like everything else.
0: Yeah, you're making a terribly good point. And here's a good example. Maybe you can tell me where we are with this. Coming out shortly is the Blu-ray DVD. Right?
1: Right.
0: Sony's big monster. I mean, it'll record HD DVD, even though that's also a format, HD DVD. This Blu-ray thing is going to, store about 10 times as much as the current DVDs. It's going to store high definition, and nobody can quite agree on that format or another. Where are
1: right.
0: we?
1: Well, that's turning into another VHS versus Beta war.
0: Yes.
1: And you would think that at this point we'd know better than that, but the manufacturers are lining up between these different formats, the HD DVD format versus the Blu-ray format.
0: Exactly.
1: These studios are kind of taking sides on it, and some of them are trying to hedge their bets.
0: Yeah, I'm watching the battle. What do you think?
1: I think it may end up being driven by hardware availability. So like the Xbox that Microsoft put out is probably going to drive some of this.
0: So does that mean Sony wins?
1: It could well be a situation where whoever gets the most of them actually out into consumer hands.

0: Well, let me see. Somebody named Goldfinger says, music artists have been getting screwed by record labels forever. Where is your sympathy there? Yeah, you've got it. And I must say, people who deal with motion picture companies many times also have been getting screwed. So, yeah, I've got plenty of sympathy for that, but it's the American way, don't you know? Lauren Weinstein is here, and we're talking about all of this. Now, Lauren, I don't want to spend all the time on this, but I am very interested. How soon do you think one of these formats will be out, available in America to the consumer?
1: Well, we already have, as I was mentioning in the Xbox, that's already, already has.
0: I hear you. No, I'm talking about a DVD recorder, Blu-ray, ready to go.
1: Oh, a recorder?
0: Oh, yeah.
1: Well, how much you want to spend?
0: Well,
1: the first ones are going to be, as always, those things are going to be really expensive.
0: Well, again, the question is when.
1: Probably within the next year or two.
0: Oh, baby.
1: But they're going to be expensive.
0: Well, of course they're going to be expensive.
1: Rushes out.
0: I know. All right, you've answered that. Look, there's so much else going on. For example, what our government is now doing. There's a lot of people totally freaked out by, the art of intrusion, frankly. The government listening in. Now, on the one side, we've got people willing to die and drive airplanes into things that need to be caught and killed. On the other side, we have people's privacy. Those are two weighty issues. So.
1: A true conundrum.
0: Oh, man, big one. What do you think?
1: Well, I think like most other things, it's a matter of balance. You need to balance the competing issues in a way that makes sense, without going too far off in one direction or another. If you go too far in one way, you're not going to catch the bad guys, perhaps.
0: Yeah.
1: If you go too far in the other way, you might become like the bad guys.
0: Yeah.
1: By eviscerating civil liberties.
0: So right,
1: somewhere
0: well,
1: in the middle there has to be a happy medium.
0: All right. You've described the problem very well. If you were in front of a Senate committee and they were to ask you for a recommendation about how much oversight there ought to be,
1: that's the magic word.
0: What would you be saying?
1: Yeah, that word oversight is the key to the whole thing.
0: Uh-huh, I know.
1: The idea is that as long as you have enough different branches of government involved, of which we only have basically three, you help to minimize the potential for risks and for abuse. That's why, of course, there's all this current controversy over the NSA domestic program listening to certain international calls.
0: Yeah.
1: And primarily, I think the view is from Congress certainly that if there was appropriate oversight, a program like that might be very, very valuable. But without oversight, that's when you start to have questions of who's making the decisions about particular taps, how long the information is being retained, all those sorts of things. And then you have ways that all of this applies to the Internet, too.
0: But it's getting so damn complicated and convoluted with the technology involved that I don't know how the people assigned oversee do their job.
1: Well that's, the technology can help to solve those problems just like it... Just like it creates them in some cases. Remember, you don't always... Oversight doesn't necessarily mean real time.
0: You mean the minutia of monitoring what they're doing?
1: Right. In a lot of cases, what oversight means is having appropriate reporting so that you can judge to what extent what's been going on was proper and didn't go too far.
0: Yeah, oversight also has to look at whether the reporting is even accurate.
1: And then you have, and on top of that, you have the issue of archives, right? What happens to the information? So, for example, if people are being tapped, and it turns out that they had nothing to do with terrorism, which reportedly is pretty much what's happened most of the time with this domestic program.
0: Well, in fact, the other day, I heard a report that they only had like 10 or 12 things even of interest, which is a little difficult to believe, considering the probably billions of things they have to monitor.
1: Well, right. That's exactly right. And then the question comes up, well, what happened to the information from the people that weren't interesting? And we don't know that. Was that information thrown out? Was it stored somewhere? Is it still in the files? Without oversight, like you said, we don't really know what's happening to the innocence that gets swept up in what could otherwise be useful programs. So that's really where that ends up. And that's why so many people have been concerned, for example, it's the same thing with the Internet. There's been a lot of concern about the government going after Internet records. And people are concerned, well, what happens to the records that aren't involved in these cases?
0: Right.
1: Are the subpoenas, are the requests appropriate given what you're trying to accomplish? So there's lots of problems that relate in this area.
0: Tons of them. In fact, it's almost completely unmanageable from my point of view. I just don't see how it can be managed, and I don't see how the oversight can be effective. And yet, I have to yet hear of my first case, maybe you can correct me, of somebody who, I don't know. Let's say they were talking about cheating on their taxes, and the NSA picked it up and passed it on to the IRS. I've not heard of one case of something like that. Have you?
1: I don't think that's the kind of thing that's likely to come up in those contexts. I mean, NSA does have rules concerning what's called minimization, which is basically when you hear things that you're not supposed to hear, you kind of get rid of the identifying parts of it if it's outside your mission. On the other hand, with the domestic program that's currently in controversy, there are concerns that some of the information that might have been picked up through the warrantless wiretaps might have been used to then get warrants for wiretaps.
0: Hmm.
1: And that, from a legal standpoint, gets very, very complicated very quickly.
0: Huh.
1: So we don't really know. At this stage, I guess there's more congressmen now who have been briefed to a certain extent than there were a couple of weeks ago. But this is the problem we're faced. Now, obviously, you can't have every intelligence program out in the open, or otherwise it's not going to do a lot of good. But there are ways to build these things within the law and to have oversight that doesn't disrupt the programs but gives you some assurance that these programs falling into the wrong hands won't cause a lot of grief. Because remember, somewhere down the line, these same capabilities are going to be in the hands of future presidents.
0: Yes.
1: Future administrations. And we don't know who those are going to be.
0: All right. Let me put you in a tough spot. Let's say you're the president of the United States right now, not George Bush. And they come to you and they say, Mr. President, look, we really do have a serious problem with Al-Qaeda and organizations like. The only way we can protect the country that you have sworn to protect is to listen for plans of the enemy. We have the capability to do it. Here's the paper, Mr. President. Sign on the dotted line. Would you sign that paper?
1: I'd have to see the paper first. But the real answer to the question is that if I was the president of the United States and I was dissatisfied with the state of the current legal intelligence apparatus, what you could do legally, or what you could do under the FISA court, which is the court that approves these things, I would say, all right, let's change that law. Let's get a change in the law that allows us to do what we need to do. And there's ways to do this without it being all out in the open. Congress has ways of dealing with highly secure information.
0: It can be done without a modification of the Constitution, for example?
1: Presumably there's a way. The Constitution presumably has a way to deal with these situations. there are very broad interpretations, but I personally would want to have it on the books, in the law, because you have the future to worry about. You do have to worry about what future presidents, future Congresses are going to do with these kinds of capabilities.
0: Yes, but all laws really must withstand the test of the Constitution, ultimately, right?
1: Ultimately, yes. Though, of course, it takes a long time in some cases to do that.
0: Well, that's a good point.
1: You have to go through various courts. The Supreme Court may look at it. They may say, not today, bring it back in a year.
0: Very good point.
1: Very good point.
0: So they could get, presumably, several years of whatever they needed before it was struck down and they were told they can't do it.
1: Sure. Exactly.
0: Gotcha. All right. In the interest of time, on to one other item, and that is China. The word is that China has blocked the Internet, that China has brought down the steel curtain of communism across the copper pair and the fiber optics, and they are in control of what happens what comes and goes from mainland China. Yes? No?
1: Yes.
0: Yes?
1: Yes. And in fact, in some cases, they're doing it with the cooperation of large U.S. companies. Now it's not all black and white completely, but it's a very, very upsetting situation to many who look at it. The Chinese internet is probably, I think, certainly the most highly monitored data network in the world. It's very hierarchically based. They have tens of thousands of people who monitor what people write, what people say. Now, they also have access to a great deal of information that they didn't have access to just a few years ago. But if you try to say something political, if you try to say something about various dissident groups, or if you appear to be a dissident or something like that, that kind of information is not only removed in a lot of cases or blocked in a lot of cases, but you can end up in jail. And we have a bunch of situations in the news right now that apply directly to this. So, for example, there's a case where Yahoo turned over addressing information. You were talking about figuring out who's at the other end of an IP address?
0: Right.
1: Yahoo turned over information on a dissident. Yahoo says, well, I didn't know it was a dissident. All we know was that it was a request from the Chinese government. We have to do what the Chinese government says if we're going to operate in China. And this guy's in jail for 10 years now.
0: I guess that's the truth. China can say to Yahoo or any other big provider like that, either you live by our rules or you aren't in China.
1: Yeah. Now, there's that part of it, and then you have the issue of China blocking other sites that aren't necessarily directly involved. So for a long time, for example, China has been blocking various results that come out from Google that they didn't like. Now, this got very controversial just within the last few weeks.
0: I wonder if our site's blocked in China.
1: Probably after tonight.
0: Well, good point. But I wonder if it previously had been. I wonder if this kind of information that, you know, for the most time we deal with on this program would be offensive to Chinese sensibilities. But as you point out, probably after.
1: Yeah, but
0: thanks a lot, buddy. Do you know how many people that is over there?
1: I did it again. But seriously, I mean, it's real. Right now, there's a big controversy about Google because Google went a step further, and they actually are now they set up a Chinese version of Google that follows the Chinese censorship rules, and that means that Google is actively participating with the Chinese about this. Now, there are arguments for why they're doing this. In general, most observers are very concerned about it. I was actually at Google here in L.A. a couple of weeks ago, and I gave a talk about this and some of these related issues.
0: Really?
1: Yeah, there's actually a video of that on the Vortex.com site.
0: Really? Oh, that'd be worth seeing. That's Vortex.com?
1: Right, and I had a real pleasant time there, and we talked about all these kinds of Internet issues. And I tried to make the point that it's not enough to not do evil. Google has a saying that's don't be evil. And I think they really try to do that. But the problem is that once you start getting the business concerns tied in there, it can be very difficult to determine what's evil and what's not. Their argument is, well, giving people access to information in China, at least to a certain extent, is better than them not having any at all.
0: And that's kind of the way the U.S. government also looks at China in many different contexts. And I sort of agree with that. I mean, we're going to slide China slowly in the direction of democracy. And I think that certainly is happening on the capitalist side of things, if not politically yet. There's even movement politically, really. So
1: It's a valid argument. On the other hand, at some point, many observers say you have to take an ethical stand, because in a lot of cases, what's happened with China is people have been jailed for long periods of time because they say things that, to most of the Western world, would be completely reasonable things to say. So there is concern when companies get too far into bed in these situations. Now, like I said, it's not black and white. These are complicated situations. I personally think that Google went too far in this case with actually setting up a Chinese Google that obeys what the Chinese say.
0: Yeah.
1: On the other hand,
0: it was probably that or Google gone.
1: Well, or Google blocked. It would have been a situation
0: or Google
1: where
0: blocked. Either way,
1: right. They would have had the ability to still run standard Google. But the Chinese would have done the blocking. Now, the question is, from a moral standpoint, is it different to say, okay, I'm just presenting the information. If you block it, you're going to block it. Is that different than saying,
0: I'll help you block it.
1: I will help you block it. And yeah. that's the question, and that's where the controversy is.
0: Understood. I I'd also like to go on to say, I love Google. It is my homepage on a lot of my computers because it's invaluable.
1: Yeah, and you probably know there's another case with Google right now where I fully support what they did. That's been very controversial, also.
0: What's that?
1: Where the Justice Department ordered them to turn over masses of search strings for their attempt to defend the COPPA case. That's the Child Online Protection Act.
0: Right.
1: So the Justice Department went to Google and they went to AOL and they went to MSN and Yahoo. And everybody basically turned over the data except Google. And Google had various reasons for this. They had privacy and trade secrets and various other things.
0: Yeah.
1: But they have said they didn't want to do it.